with how many people had passed away. There was a Worcestershire event. I don't know. It doesn't really. I don't know. I thought it was Worcester, but I guess it wasn't that many people. It may have been a lot smaller number of firefighters that passed away. Man, I bet I gotta say it was pretty damn close to back then. I don't know. Maybe I'm making it up. Maybe it's in my head. Maybe it's somewhere else. I have no idea. I thought it was very close. Anyway, on September 11, 2001, there was 340, and they put an asterisk next to it, firefighters that died at the World Trade Center. The asterisk claims that employees FDNY were killed. 340 firefighters, two paramedics, and a chaplain. For the purpose of its annual firefighter fatality report, NFPA contains the count of only firefighters. Okay. So 340, there was 343 employees of FDNY were killed, so the chaplain was not counted, and now there was a paramedic. This is on NFPA.org site. The next one after that was in 1910, there was a wild land fire in Silverton, Idaho, that claimed 78 people. So that's what it said. September 11th taxes total was 2,977 people. All right. Why am I talking about this? Well, I want to talk about my story more than anything else and what occurred. I had been part of Heath's fire department for over a year by the time September 11th occurred. In August of 2001, there was death of a firefighter due to a wall falling down on him. All right. So a wall collapsed in some kind of apartment building and it fell on top of this individual. Well, our plan was, and he was going to have a funeral, so there was going to be a lot of people that were not going to be in attendance for this funeral. The plan that day was that, depending on the need, the exterior departments of downtown, outside of downtown Dallas, the other Dallas departments would respond to calls in downtown Dallas, and agencies that were outside of downtown Dallas, the suburban areas, would respond to the exterior areas of Dallas. Excuse me. So basically, the downtown Dallas area would be covered by the remaining people that were on duty in the stations that were outside of the downtown area, and the suburban areas would cover the outside of downtown area with need when there was manpower need. So, where we were from, Mesquite, Garland would cover, say, Dallas, and I guess to a lesser degree, Sunnyvale and Box Springs. And we would cover Mesquite and Garland. We would move in. So basically, everybody just moved in a little bit tighter because there were going to be so many people not working that day due to the fact that this other person had passed away and they wanted to go to that funeral. Really, it didn't affect us. That day didn't affect us. So when September 11th happened, I was actually at Texas A&M University of Commerce. It became East Texas A&M, old East Texas State. So I was driving from Rockwall to Commerce, and that morning, right before I got out, before I was going to go to my class, it was like some so a history class, like world history or whatever. I don't remember what it was exactly. I had heard that they said that a plane had crashed into one of the World Trade Center buildings, and immediately I said, "Well, if it's a small plane," and I remember this clearly, "small plane, then it is an accident. If it's a large plane, like, commercial plane, it's terrorist." And I got out of my car and walked straight into, my class. Now, the reason why I knew this was because there had been a B-25 Mitchell after World War II that had crashed in the Empire State Building due to fog. Not a huge plane, but nowadays planes that are larger, they do not do this. I did not know the weather conditions of New York at the time. I did not know it was that sunny and bright. If anything, knowing it's that sunny and bright and knowing the type of size of plane it was, I would definitely assume that it's terrorism. That being said, I walk into my class. I'm in the classroom. This is back in the
the time when you could actually go to class and nobody has cell phones, so nobody knows what's going on. So not even the people that were in the classroom had heard that same information I had heard. But I just let it be because I was like, what if it's a small plane? What does it matter? So we go to class, we're in there for like an hour and 15 or some odd minutes, whatever. So during that duration, it's from 8 o'clock to like 9:15 or whatever. It was like a half. I remember it was like because it was Tuesday. Tuesdays were like Monday, Wednesday, and third Monday, Wednesday, Friday were be an hour, an hour, an hour. But the Tuesday class, excuse me, was an hour and 13 minutes, 30 minutes, excuse me. And then Thursday classes were an hour and 30 minutes too to make that 3 hours. So they were longer classes. So by the time I got, it was like 9:30. And so I started walking back in my car, and when I walked back in my car, you remember now by this time, the first building had been hit before I got there around 7:45 a.m. Central Standard Time, and then the second one had got hit around 8:15 or so on. So I was in class the entire time. I didn't hear anything, and even when I got out of my class, there was not like a huge amount of people talking about what had occurred in the World Trade Center. That didn't occur either. That's very odd. Today it would, everybody would have been, on their phones doing whatever. And so, what occurred? I walked to my car, and one of the first things that happened, and this was an odd thing, that there was and I heard this the other day, like when I was watching the videos and stuff, there was a report of a bombing at the State Department. I had heard that immediately. They had some guy who was a preacher, and he came on. He prayed for the nation. None of that stuff really occurred. The State Department thing didn't occur. The preacher did. We're driving down the road. I've got to go all the way back to 30, which is Interstate 30. And when I'm on Interstate 30, one of the things I really noticed that day was that everybody was driving speed limit. I mean, even below the speed limit. I mean, it was like the speed limit was like 60 miles per hour, and people were doing 59, and nobody cared. Nobody was trying to pass anybody up. They're all so deep in thought of their radios of what was going on. Nobody really, really cared. And I noticed that when I was driving, and I was like, man, this is just, and I was the same way. I wasn't really, trying to, jut around people. And, but I knew that, one thing I was, I mean, I joined Heath Fire Department in August 2000. And it's already been, I'd already been a member of it for a year and 1 month. And so, and there was no doubt in my mind where I was going to go. I went to the fire department. I would be a member of the Heath Fire Department for about 4 years, from August of 2000 till, basically August, July of 2004. And, I just drove straight down there, and about 45 minutes later, I was at the department. I parked, I got out, I went to a room we actually used. It was just our meeting room. We, used it a lot of times. We would use it for meetings. We use it for a lot of things. I go there, excuse me, a little tired. I go there, and I meet up with another guy, another firefighter, Mike Ford. And Mike Ford was there, and we just sit and we watch the video. And another guy that was a lieutenant at the time, he'd come from Dalwood Gardens, and he established the DPS system. I don't know if we were part of the DPS system or not then, because if we were part of the DPS system, we were no longer just a fire department. We were fire rescue, and we were a division of the Department of Public Safety, which would have been fire and police. And by then, I don't remember if that happened at that time or not. It may have happened a little bit later. And now today, Heath is still the same way. They're a Department of Public Safety, and they have two divisions, a fire division and a police division. And a lot of the police officers, I mean, all the police officers, I think, are cross-trained with fire, police, EMS. Back then, excuse me, when it was just the fire department, it was, firefighters were, a lot of times, not all the time, they did have fire training or sometimes EMS training, and then the or EMT training, excuse me, and then the police officers only trained police. So anyway, so it was us, basically it was us three, I gotta say, because it was me, Mike Ford,
and De Los Santos, Robert De Los Santos. I hate naming people, and I hate naming my foreigner, but this is a true story. It's true history. It's what occurred. So we're there, we're watching the TV, and I remember like one of the things that brought it home, made it really real, was this one New York police officer. People, and I hate naming my foreigner, but this is a true story. It's true history. It's what occurred. So we're there, we're watching the TV, and I remember like one of the things that brought it home.

for a long time. And I gotta say, not long after that, I mean, remember, like, I probably got to the station at 9:15. Sometime around, excuse me, 9:15 was like, I got to school at 8, 9:30, excuse me, not, I'm completely backwards. 9:30 was when I got out of my class. I probably made it to the Heath Fire Department, the only station they have still today, around, I guess 10:15, something like that in the morning. Somewhere I'd watch that video, and it was like 10:30 or later. Somewhere probably between there and 11 o'clock, I was like, this is just insane, and like we kept waiting for a call to come in because we wanted to kind of break the monotony. You want a call to come in. No calls came in. But we were just sitting there and no calls came in. You want to kind of like think of something else. You want to watch what's going on TV, but you want to get addicted to it at the same time. You want to basically have some stupid call come in about, I don't know, like anything else in the world, even if it's like an EMT call. You want to basically get past that and then just get past this whole situation. Sorry about that. My phone hit something. All right. None of that came through. So what occurs? All right. We're sitting there and we think about it. And De Los Santos is very early on says, we already have a plan in place. They're already evacuating tall buildings in Dallas. We're just going to use the exact same plan from that funeral in August. And I just told you about that. That was the funeral in August thing where the downtown Dallas area will be moved in by the stations that are in Dallas further away, and the cities outside of Dallas, the suburbs, will move into the surrounding areas of downtown, and we will move into Mesquite and Garland and all this other stuff. That's where we're going to go. And we're like, all right, we're ready. And we sat there, and they evacuated all the buildings in downtown because they're afraid that the downtown buildings in Dallas would also be hit by planes or whatever. And none of that occurred, of course. And so we're there, and then it was sometime before 11 o'clock, and I was like, I mean, I had dealt with flags. I guess I was a vexillologist my entire life. I love flags. I don't know, I'm addicted, it's weird. I might not love the nation, but I love the flag, I guess. And so, well, not about the United States. I mean, I'm talking about like any nation. I put many flags up, many different nations. I even put an Equatorial Guinea's flag one time, and I don't really support their dictator, so it's what it is. I support the people, not the nation. Excuse me, I support the people, not the dictator. Anyway, point is, I got to break it back down. So like, I was sitting there and I was thinking that, man, we haven't lowered the American flag. We haven't done anything like that. We should probably do this. And we went to the city manager at the time, Dennis Watson, who used to be the former police chief, and they named the building after. I asked him, I said, like, can we lower the flag to half staff? Because this is just insane, this whole thing of set events. And he agreed. So me and Mike Ford lowered the flag of he's. The city hall, fire department, the whole building, all together, to half staff that day. We went back, we watched the entire day of this video of all the stuff that occurred and all that was occurring live. And, then around probably, I don't, I, again, like I say, like no calls came in, which was very, very odd. And probably like 6 or 7 p.m. at night. Like I'd left, I went home, and that was my day. It was a very, very awkward day, I gotta say that. And I'm trying to like think about anything else I may have left out, but our plan for Dallas, the flag, the aftermath. When I went home, I mean, like I remember like going back and we were talking about it. I was talking to my parents and stuff, and like I was drinking Jack Daniels that night because I was just like I gotta get my head straight, drunk and straight, and I'm just not. I gotta get some sleep. There's another day tomorrow and everything else. It was Tuesday. It was in the middle of the week, and that's why they said a lot of people didn't show up to work at the World Trade Center because the Giants had lost the night before. They were playing. I don't remember what the deal was.
So people showed up late, so that was a good thing.

And you got to get yourself straight. And like my mom said, well, I don't want to see you getting drunk, or become an alcoholic because of this. And well, I became an alcoholic no matter what. That was a whole other story. But I did that, and I also heard later on, like, the other weird stories that occurred. I remember, like, they said Charleston Fire Department was going to receive an aerial, and they sent that aerial to New York because they said, like, hey, one time they were going to get a fire truck, and New York gave them one of theirs or something like that. Because they were in desperate need, and New York was ahead on the order list. And so they, because New York was desperately needed for all these different, units. Anyway, so what happens is that with me, there was a request actually for us to go to New York. I almost did go. I did not go that December. We almost went to New York because, to go to the fire departments and not really, you weren't going to work as a firefighter, but you could stay there with the other firefighters. I knew another guy that did do this, and he was actually encouraging us to do it and go there, and you stay with them so they could actually have time, to meet other people and say, like, we're all brothers, and then you could go to the funerals for these firefighters, because every time they found a body, they were, completely crushed up. There was barely any remnants left, and it was usually extremely lightweight, just a flag over it. That's it. And so they took these bodies and they put them in coffins. But many times there were so many funerals that were going on. You have to think about it. It was 340 firefighters, and three more, two paramedics, and then one chaplain. And then they couldn't go to them. So a lot of times these funerals would be, there wouldn't be anybody there. And so another guy, Tim, he was part of the ski police department. He did that, and I bought a shirt from it. I wish I would have went. It's kind of one of my main regrets in my life. I wish I would have went done that, but I didn't do it. And the next few years, I was at the fire department, and I saw, a lot of death, a lot of, just a lot of needless things. I saw suicides. I saw things that I really didn't. I just got to say, it's like it's very hard, and I do think about that now, like as a grand coordinator, I do want to fund, psychologists and therapists and everything else. But the problem is, it's very hard to actually know how many you're going to need or what you're going to need or whatever. And I can't have a person on full time, so I got to figure that out. And it does distress me a lot because I understand I spent, 4 years in the fire department, and it probably took me about, 6 more years to get all that stuff off my mind. I spent a lot of time drinking after that. I did. I didn't really do a lot of work. I couldn't get past it. I mean, it was like there's a lot of things I just couldn't get past. And I did work at different places, but nothing was like really serious. I kind of blamed a lot of different things. I did, what had happened was immediately after I was with the fire department, I finished my master's degree. I went to work in the city of Jonestown, director of finance. I was there for 8 or 10 months. Something happened. I left because of new council, old council, and I just couldn't find another job within municipal government. And that's my whole training. I was a master of public affairs. I couldn't do anything. And all those other things just weighed on me. And I would get drunk and I would think about all these people that passed away. And one of my favorite movies is that one with Nicolas Cage where he's in the ambulance, because I was like, just don't let it go. There's too many things that it's very hard to let go. And like I say, like that guy that had three heart attacks, you don't let it go. I mean, there's no closure. And so it was very difficult. So it took me a long time to get past that. And and then I had a public intoxication thing, and then when I was there, I even told them, it's about September 11th. And I think the thing is you can drink enough and you get embarrassed about being that guy. That's all. I think that's the way a lot of men do break down their stuff, like in that way. It's like you just don't want to be that pussy that keeps crying about the same story over and over again. And eventually, you said it so many times, that becomes your therapy.
But that's not the way therapy is supposed to work. You're not supposed to say the same story 58 or 100 times because you got drunk so many damn times. You said it so many times, you're not even, cognizant of what you say at the damn time. You really just need to go out and have somebody in therapy and say, look, I'm doing this and this and this, and it's all because of this, this, and this. And then eventually they tell you, like, do you think that's constructive? Do you think that's really something you should be doing? And you're like, not at all. I mean, it's ridiculous. And that's the way therapy really works. Therapy really, it's not like something magical or anything else. It's just basically there's a guy there sitting there in front of you, and he's telling you, does that make any sense when you say it to me? And then you're like, no, it doesn't make any sense at all. And that's what you need. You need those things. Unfortunately, I didn't have that. And I know, like, the guy, I'm not going to compare myself. And I don't really want to, but I want to bring up a story. One of the guys that was on the Kennedy detail, like, when Kennedy got shot, like, not even like 2 or 3 years after he got shot, he just kept, the guy kept getting drunk and he just couldn't do it anymore. And he left the Secret Service. And he said, it's like 1964, 65. He said, I spent the next 6 years just getting drunk. And that's it. I just couldn't deal with it anymore. And I think I understand that completely. And I didn't come from that experience. And everybody's experience is different. But, I get it. Sometimes, I mean, like, as many times they blame alcohol for things. Sometimes alcohol is your therapist. It's the only time where you can actually feel comfortable enough to talk about the problems you have. I mean, I've heard so many stories. I remember when I was a kid, like all these guys that were World War II veterans, and many times they didn't talk about anything in their entire life. They took it to the grave. But yet there were other ones that they drank or whatever, and they talked about it when they drank. But there was also other ones that they finally told their family their stories when they were 80 years old. They're like, I got to tell somebody something. Otherwise, nobody's going to know what happened or what I did. And so I'll leave you with that. That's my story from September 11th. It's not a great one. It's probably the explanation of everything I did when I was a firefighter before it and everything else. I bring this story up, not really, I mean, for you guys, I guess, but I also bring it up so my daughter can understand it. And I kind of wanted to record this because I said bits and pieces of it my entire damn life, and I never really put it together. And since this is the 25th year, going into the 25th year of this whole World Trade Center thing and everything else, I thought that it was important to kind of summarize what occurred that day and what occurred with me and what's occurred with me in my life during the duration. And I'm fine now, I guess. It's been a long time. I'm glad I did what I did, and I guess if you can survive it, it's worth it. I don't discourage anybody becoming a firefighter, a police officer, whatever you want to do, any civil service guy. If you want to do it, do it. But just remember, you got to live with it, and you got to live with it the best you can. Don't let it affect your family and everything else because it affected mine and affected me. And I know that I'm not the greatest of people because of it, and I can't blame it all on that. I gotta blame myself sometimes, I could have been better, I could have done a lot of different things, I could have, made different decisions, and I didn't. And sometimes I blame it on that, but it may have made me a messed up individual, but I don't know who ain't messed up individual, so anyway, I still love life. I love what I've been able to experience. If I die today, I'll be happy. And I keep living till tomorrow, then I'm going to be happy. I have a lot of different things I still want to do. And I'm glad I've been able to live this long. And I'm glad that I've been able to do all the different things I've been able to do. And I wouldn't take back any of them for anything. And I guess sometimes you just have to be content with what you are and move forward. And that's why I say this is a very special edition for a daily worker. It talks about a worker's struggle living with the demons that
He had. And I gotta tell you, like really around 2010 or 2011, I think most of the demons were already dead. I was able to move on. If I got drunk after that, it was mainly because I got drunk because I wanted to have fun. It wasn't so much getting drunk and then just spewing out this whole horrible story of my life. But you get embarrassed enough times, you keep saying the same story in front of a bunch of people. You're like, eh, I'm done with it. It's behind me. All right. Well, I appreciate it. I appreciate you listening to my weird little story from September 11th. You guys, you can join us in the chat room. You want to join us, make a new show, do it on unexplainedradio.com. Join us. Join, join, join. And this time we have the wild card line open. We don't have it open today, but again, I do appreciate you listening. I do appreciate making this episode, and hopefully one day, my kid, my daughter will be able to hear this, and I don't have to say it in front of her. Be nice. It's a lot easier that way. See you later, guys. In solidarity.

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1: I was 22 and dating a 32-year-old man I worked with. I'd spend every other night at his place. Things were going great. He would occasionally complain about his ex-wife, which naive young me took to mean that he was done with her and wanted nothing else from her. After a few months, he started acting weird. One day, he quit his job without warning and wasn't there when I arrived at work. He wouldn't answer calls or texts until late at night. Then, he texted me to tell me he was getting back together with his evil ex, whom he'd secretly still been seeing the entire time we were dating after his divorce. Furthermore, I learned from mutual friend that he had been arrested and served prison time for extremely disturbing material containing children that he had filmed himself. He had a young daughter at the time. I threw up when I found out about the whole story. I never saw him again and had serious look at my life choices after it. That was over. I was young and inexperienced, and I just wanted to go back in time and give my younger self a huge hug. That's problematic. The thing is, yeah, you kind of got to figure out people's histories, or at least kind of like judge them by, you know, what they're doing with their life at the time to understand, like, well, are they, you know, somebody that's really fucked up from the past? Like, do they have a fucked up past? Are they child molesters? I don't know. Like, unless you're just basically somebody that says, I want to give everybody an equal shake of the bush or whatever, literal bush or vagina. I don't know. I would say, yeah, you want to kind of avoid those people. At least, you know, the people that are child molesters and all that shit. Number 6, I helped him rent an apartment in a duplex owned by some friends of mine. A couple of weeks later, he moved to Florida without telling me or them. An asshole, man. Well, the Amber and the TARDIS. Oh, thank you. That's pretty funny. That is a good story. Yeah, it's a very good story. Yes. Yeah. Yeah, there are people that you can help. And, you know, I mean, we're inclined to help people. But I swear to God, man, there are people out there that should never get help. But yet, it always seems like they fall ass backwards into hell. Idiot's fucking luck. Number 7, my husband, he probably left. He probably went and moved to Florida and eventually had somebody else pay for his ass, too, there. Number 7, my husband left me 1 week after our 25th anniversary. For his affair partner, by text. You got a marriage ended by text. Wow. His reason, he deserved to be able to have romantic walks on the beach. I'm in a wheelchair. Ah, sorry, Angels. Angels 4D, something or other. But yes, look, technically, when you're in a wheelchair, and I've heard this from many people that are in wheelchairs, when they go places in their wheelchair, it's walking. So he could have walked to the beach with her in the wheelchair. Look, he just wanted to break up with you and go with this other person. There's no bullshit about walks on the beach or this, that, or the other. Look, and if you're decently hot, Angels, I will plow you, okay? You know, I mean, I'm so sorry. I will do that for you. I always think I'm just joking about that. But, I mean, you know, like, but I would, you know, if you're interested. But, no, but the thing is, I always think about that one scene from, if you've ever seen the movie, Fight Club. And they had that one part in there where they're kind of barely paying attention, and that one girl's got the canker. And she's like, hey, look, I got cancer, and this, that, and the other, and had sex all this time. I just want to get fucked or whatever. And the thing is, I was like, I immediately said, yes, I will help you with that. I will help you wholeheartedly. And she wasn't even that bad looking. So I was like, yes, I would definitely have helped her. I mean, I was very, the thing about that movie is it's kind of like, that's why I know it's bullshit. I know it's not a real movie because there would have been like 15 hands up before she even finished her sentence. So. Anyway, yes. Actually, Biff told me one time he knew somebody that had got cancer and mammogram, that he was, you know, she really wanted to have sex and he was not interested in her anymore, but he had had sex with her before, so that's probably the reason. But if he had never had sex with her, he probably would have been more interested. You know, it's bigger interest with no sex. You know, if you hadn't had sex with him before, it's new to you, so it's fun. All right, number eight. His number called my phone, but it was an angry woman demanding to know why I was texting her fiance. I love you. That's what she was saying. He and I had been together and lived together for 3 years, and he had gone out of town for work. For our entire relationship, he had an out-of-state fiance. Hey, boring cupcake. No, that's weird. She was really cheating on him with you. I mean, really, reality, it sounds like you were the first relationship, so the other one was the cheater, and he was a cheater, too. So, there you go. She should stop bitching. Sorry, I take that back, the woman thing. So she stopped being an asshole. Well, that actually is a bitching cause, because you're complaining. Complaining is bitching, but it's not a gender thing. It's just a complaining thing. Number nine, on my birthday. We live in different cities, only about 45 minutes apart. I requested a week of vacation time starting my birthday. He took me out for a very nice dinner. Then we went to a quiet bar for drinks. We went home about midnight, had sex. And then he dumped me immediately after. I mean, did he immediately after the sex? He just like, all right, I'm getting up. I'm dumping you. We'll see you later. Immediately after. Okay, so a clarification. While we were lying in bed, I got the it's not you, it's me speech. I drove 45 minutes. Oh, she was at his house. I don't know why. I drove 45 minutes back home at 2 a.m. feeling emotionally shattered and used. To this day, it is still my worst birthday. My thing goes back down to it. It's like, what? I mean, like, I guess he didn't want her to be in the house or something. I mean, my thing is like, why can't you just wait till she leaves? And then just not, you know, text her again or whatever. Or just at least don't make a big thing. You know, if you would have forgot her birthday, or you just wouldn't have done anything on her birthday, she may have broke up with you and it'd have been a lot easier. So that was Addie Crazy. Thank you, Addie Crazy. All right, appreciate you. That's a neat story. It's a very nice story. It's a kind story. Kind, loving story. Number 10, I spent 8 years with my ex, who was my best friend in high school. But when we never dated until we were 30. I had two young kids at that point. He had raised them with me for those eight years. Okay. My youngest bonded more deeply with him as their bio dad abandoned his role. He worked on a remote island. Okay. The last 2 years of our relationship, the remote island, huh? While I lived on the mainland and took care, okay, so I get this. You're not from here. All right, thank you, Anonymous. That's why it's Anonymous. All right, well, I lived on the mainland, took care of our home, pets, and kids. I worked too. We would take turns visiting each other. I found out he had been seeing this bartender, proposed to her, and was living a second life on the island. All the while, we were trying to conceive. He didn't have any integrity to him to tell me himself. I had to find out through mutual friends. He had been sleeping with both of us that entire time. Well, that's the way, you know, banging somebody else works. You're usually banging both people. The breakup was brutal, and my heart will never be the same. My kids lost a father figure, and I lost my best friend, and now he's married to the bartender. Well, happy endings, you know. Now he's in love with the bartender, and you know, he's married to her. There you go.
2: I don't know.
1: This is a difficult thing when you have stepchildren in the picture. Stepchildren, both sides. Okay, say for instance, like, this case, she's saying, like, okay, the guy left. The stepchildren are completely upset because I was the only dad they knew, la, la, la. But the other side of that is, what if she had left and she had the children and this other guy was raising them as a dad and it's being a stepdad. And all of a sudden she says, I don't want to see you anymore or whatever. And she takes those kids from his life. You know, that's just as hurtful, too. It's something that happens, but it's very hard to be step-parents. Let's just put that out there to understand. Number 11, called me at work on my office phone in the middle of the day, knowing I shared an office with several colleagues. We've been together over 2 years. Okay, this is Marine Green Mondo. Called me at work on my office in the middle of the day, knowing I shared an office with several colleagues. We've been together. I guess the thing was they called a breakup. This is this breakup stories. Okay. So they called a breakup, I'm assuming. And then just basically whoever the hell answered and said, yeah, I'm breaking up with them. Can you pass that word down to the other person in the office for you? That would be good. Just tell them that this is over. I never loved them. And we are done. We are done. All right. Yes. Okay. Thank you. We had some new additions to not in the chat room, unfortunately, but pretty sad. We have listeners in Brazil and Argentina. What am I saying? Chile. Yeah. Sorry. It's a long night. I mean, hey, South America is joining us. Thank you. I appreciate that. All right. Well, please stick around because we got some more sex talk to talk about. All right. Well, it's kind of not sex talk. It's basically breaking up. So there's actually no sex involved. Actually, it's the end of sex talk. So let's go on. 12, he ended it after 10 years together, four of those living together. He called to see what we wanted for dinner, and I kept getting his voicemail. Well, I called. Called his secretary, and she said, oh, he should be on a flight by now. She quickly figured out I didn't know what she was talking about. So he told me, she told me in the nicest way she could that he went to Vegas. I left work immediately to go home and found that the locks had been changed and there was a U-Haul truck. He had packed everything I owned into the truck after I left for work, then flew to Vegas with his friends for the weekend. He left me a note saying he was sorry. Well, he was sorry, Amanda. Amanda Vaught. Okay, so you've been together for 10 years, he's there packing your shit, and he's left for the weekend. That thing is that really in reality, that is illegal, Amanda. He needed to evict you. You had been in that household more than, in Texas, you've been there more than 6 months, every state's very different. He would have needed to give you notice. That notice would have had to been 10 days, 10 working days. He'd have to record that notice. He'd have to show proof of this notice to the constable's office. And then he would have to go to the constable. Well, he had to go to the constable office showing the proof. And then request the constable's office evict you after a 30-day period. So usually it's going to be more than that because the constable's office is not going to get off their ass to do this. Unless you're in a small county, and then eventually when that does occur and you still have not left, they will show up and you'll have to leave pretty much immediately that same day. They're going to sit around waiting for you to get your shit. And if they're nice enough, they'll sometimes help you with the hotel stay for the night, but depends. Your mileage may vary. Different states, different rules, different constable's office, whatever. Okay. Mm-mm-mm. Moving on. All right. In Texas, every police department serves a court. So basically, you know, the police department usually serves the municipal courts, but really, in reality, it's the marshal's office that serves, you know, but you can have a marshal, if larger departments, if larger cities have a marshal's office and a police department, but then you have the justice of peace courts, which are served by the constable's office, and then you have the county courts, which are served by the sheriff's office, which also, you know, district courts and all this other crap too. But anyway, that's the way it be working. Number 13, my ex-fiance and I were supposed to be trying to work things out. And I had moved out temporarily. I was going out with a roommate, with our roommate, one evening and had it stop by the house. He obviously wasn't expecting me to walk in or he wouldn't have had the next door neighbor's sister in his lap. Bloody went. Well, you know, I mean, how lucky he was horny. You know, the next door sister was there, and, you know, just one thing led to another, and things happen. There you go. You should have come back that soon. What the hell's your problem? All right, number 14. We were doing long distance for a few months while I was getting ready to move to where he lived. I had friends and family there, too, so the move was solely wasn't solely based on him. He was pretty religious, whereas I am not religious at all. And I had thought, I had looked past our differences because I was young and naive, and he was unreasonably hot. Again, remember that whole story I told you earlier about the sevens and fours and shit like that. His being religious also made me think he had have a strong morals and that I could trust him. The weird part is you're not religious, but yet you're trusting a person that is religious because that person is religious because you think they'll have stronger morals than somebody like you that is not religious. It kind of, you know, anyway, it kind of boggles your mind, you know. I mean, if, you know, I guess you know, you look at it from the factor that you just don't want to, I don't know, you don't want to believe or whatever the deal is. And I'm not saying one way is right or the other. I mean, you could basically say, well, look, I'm a complete atheist, but you should be thinking that, well, just because this guy's religious doesn't mean he's going to be doing things on the up and up. But yet, if you're somebody that's basically very religious, you know, you could look at somebody else that's not religious and say, well, they're probably not doing things on the up and up too. So vice versa, whatever. His being religious also made me think that he had strong morals. Okay, we read that. Again, I was naive and 18, and a couple of months before this, I was set to move, and I paid for a flight across country to spend my birthday with him. He took me out for a romantic dinner where he proceeded to tell me that he had slept with a friend of his and needed space to get right with God. Me, him, and Jesus had really awkward drive back to where I was staying. Then he and I obviously broke up. We were catching up on Facebook a couple years ago, and I had learned he had lost all his hair, was working in a medicine job, and was stuck in an unhappy marriage. Hearing that honestly made me believe in God a little bit. Sarah Adams. Thank you, Sarah. Appreciate it. That's, yeah, that's very weird. Yes, you, dodge a bullet, I guess. Two things. One, I don't understand any stories about, like, people going on their birthday for a date and eventually breaking up with them. I don't understand that. The easiest way to break up somebody with, you know, especially with a birthday coming up, completely ignore their birthday. They'll get pissed off at you, and they'll break up with you, and, you know, it may not happen right away, but you can figure something out, and it'll work out. The other side of this thing that's it's weird is this whole idea that people have to tell you that they had sex with somebody else. I would assume the whole point of having sex with somebody else and it being clandestine in the act is so that it'll be clandestine forever. You just don't tell them. It goes back to that old saying I said about that. I never really watched Everybody Loves Raymond. I watched it one time. And then there was that one thing that where Raymond goes over there and lies to his brother about something. His brother gets injured on the job because he was going to go with Raymond somewhere. But since Raymond wasn't going to go, he decided he was going to work. So Raymond felt guilty and told him that he had lied. And like his brother said, like, well, what's that supposed to do? You feel better and I've still got the problems that I have. So, and now it's worse because you told me you fucking lied to me. So, sometimes better just not to even tell anybody anything. Now, I'm not just saying, look, it's better not to cheat on them. I get it. But if you're going to do it, just why rub it in? Why put salt in the wounds? Just let it be. Break up with them. Go home. You know, end of story. Number 15. He, 21 male at the time, was supposed to come over my place and spend the weekend. A big storm was about to hit us with lots of rain and wind. He was late, so I was 23, female at the time, called him to check that everything was okay. It was a little weird saying that he was thinking about stuff, very vague. Then he told me to call his mother to know more. Okay, whatever. I was so worried, thinking something might have happened to a family member of his, I called his mother in panic. She then informed me that the relationship was over, and not to call her son again. He didn't have the guts to tell me himself. That is so pathetic. Anyway, this sounds like a newer story. Anyway, after 2 years of relationship, I had one of the worst nights ever as a storm hit us and left us without electricity for 3 days. 3 days to process the breakup without internet, Spotify, or cell service. That one was rough. Okay, so that's from Anonymous. I said this is a recent one. Back when I was a kid, if you wanted to get laid, you moved out of your parents' house immediately. You know, you had to have a car and you had to have your own place. Now, you can get laid in a car while you're in high school, or you can try to figure out some time to bang a chick in your own house or their house when everybody's away. But the big thing was is that you wanted to have your own car so you could at least try to bang them there, or at least make out heavily. Oh, and then, you know, maybe grab some boob and vag. And but you also wanted your own place. And so, like, within 2 weeks after I graduated, I moved the fuck out of my parents' house. I mean, I was 18, had my own place, had my own car. I was gone. But this is a problem that a lot of kids, you know, today have, that they're already in their 20s and the people they know are acting like they're 12 years old. I mean, my thing is, like, when I was 20-some-odd years old, even when I was in high school, my mom had no fucking clue who I was dating. My dad didn't either. All right, I didn't tell them. I didn't give a shit. By the time I was in my 20s, I wasn't talking about my relationships. I wasn't talking about their relationship. So they didn't tell me what they were doing. I wouldn't tell them what I was doing. We had a good relationship that way. And I've always been like that. I was like, you know, you don't need to know my business. My business is my business. So, you know, I think about that. Because one of the real reasons why I did that, and I told this story before, is like when I was like in fifth grade, you know, I'm going to try to date somebody or whatever. And I had this one girl, and I was like, hey, you know, maybe I should ask my dad. My dad would give me some great advice. And I was like, to my dad, I was like, you know, this girl, you know, I really kind of want to, like, try to date, you know, and get to know, and I don't really know what I should do. Fifth grade, remember this. My dad said, would you get a blowjob offer yet? And I was like, well, no, I mean, I'm trying to date her. He says, well, you should try to get a blowjob offer. And I was like, yeah, that's why I'm trying to date her, so I get a blowjob offer. But, I mean, I got to get the first part. Like, I got to get, like, you know, to date her. And, you know, he just kept asking about the blowjob. And I was like, all right, look, you're useless. Because my dad wanted to make fun of me. He didn't want to really help me. Again, I was in fifth grade. Like, I was fucking in 12th grade, my dad's talking about this shit. He's, you know, like, so then I knew at fifth grade, I was like, all right, look, anything I do from now on out, it's going to be me and me alone. I got to help myself. I ain't telling anybody about anything. I don't give a shit. I mean, one day I'm going to get married, and then I'm going to tell my parents, hey, look, yesterday I got married. That's about as much as I'm going to tell them. All right? And then when I have a grandkid for them, I'm going to tell them, like, hey, look, my kid's sick. And it's like, your kid? It's like, yeah, he's 8. I was like, oh shit, I forgot to tell you. I mean, I was not going to tell my parents anything. That was my idea from that moment on. So, yeah, there you go. Yeah, and there was no, you weren't going to get any calls from my mom, because my mom didn't know who the fuck you were. Number 16, he was supposed to come over for Christmas, and I called and texted, and he wasn't answering. I checked his Facebook, and his ex had tagged him in the photos in their house. They never broke up. Foolishly, I went back. We broke up after he flipped over an old text message on my phone. Now I'm in love with, now I'm with the love of my life and our two dogs and our new home. This is Emily McDonald. Thank you, Emily. There you go. That's a good story. There you are. Weird ass. He's a weird motherfucker. Number 17, he texted me, I think we need to break up, while I was visiting my grandpa in hospice care while he was dying of bone cancer. All right, double down. We had been together for about 3.5 years at this point, so it's safe to say I wasn't expecting it to end this way. Well, neither was your grandpa. That was Taylor's. The truth of the matter is that, like I say, like, if you're going to break up with somebody, just make it so the situation is intolerable. If they don't want to be part of you anymore and you don't want to be part of them, and everybody's happy when it all ends. Don't like, hey, look, I just got my boyfriend, Grandpa, and I know you're dying of bone cancer, but maybe we'll get married and have some kids. Like, wait, let me. He texted me right now. Let's see what the text is. Let me show it to you, Grandpa. He loves me so much, it's probably about hearts and kisses and love. It's like, here, Grandpa, look at that. He said, Grandpa reads it. He says, I think we need to break up. And it's like, what the fuck, this motherfucker? Anyway, so there you go. Love stories. Number 18, he disappeared with a car we bought together. He stole money from my house and my parents' place and completely ghosted me. I later learned he did 8 years in prison for drug sales and possession. So I consider myself lucky that he left and ruined somebody else's life. Yeah, you're pretty much right. That's anonymous, you won't say it is. But yeah, that's you may have got out easy. I mean, but he took the car you just bought, so then you basically probably declared you either declared bankruptcy or you basically, you know, it was supposed to get repossessed. Either way, he probably got repossessed, he's dead, declared bankruptcy after the fact. That's why you shouldn't marry asshole or be with assholes. I mean, he's got to, like, you know, find better people. And that's hard. Number 19, he was the most popular boy in high school. And one summer, he asked me to be the stage manager for a play he was directing. We spent all summer flirting with each other, going on dates, staying up all night talking and watching the sunrise together. Then one night, he asked me if I wanted to have sex. I did. After he was done, he just got up, got dressed, and left without a word. I followed him to the door, covered in a sheet, asking him where he was going. He literally never spoke to me again, and I'm still cringe thinking about it. Eastboro, or Eastboro, yeah. That's a weird-ass story, man. I mean, like, I'm one of these guys, like, okay, people talk about one-night stands all the time. I really don't remember having sex with somebody just one time. I am one of those five-night stand guys. Like, I may bang you five times, but then I don't want to be with you anymore. But at least want to, like, you know, get my mileage in. I mean, I'm the same. Biff was the same. I remember, Biff used to be on the show. But anyway, the point is like, Biff one time told me the same thing. And it's like the same idea. It's like, we're the same mindset that it doesn't really make sense to try to just have sex. I mean, sometimes you're pushed. I guess that's true. I probably had that situation where I was pushed in that situation where, like, you know, we met, we had, you know, we were together for a bit and finally sex evolved. And then eventually, you know, something happened and it was only the one time we got to do it and you kind of want to do it more, but, you know, whatever the hell. Or maybe sometimes it was two times or three times. But my ideal amount is at least five times before I let you go. So, you know. I mean, I'm not gonna. Yeah, this guy here, I would have just plowed you like about, you know, five more times. So that could have been up to five more weeks we'd have been going out. So, you know, hey, I'm a nice guy. I like being nice, and I like plowing, and like to try to figure out if I'm missing something before I head on out that door. Literally. Number 20. He moved to Arizona He moved to Arizona to move in with his mom. And didn't tell me until the day after he left. Ironically, the next guy I dated moved to Texas to move in with his family and didn't tell me until the day after he left. Luckily, I am now dating a wonderful man who, A, is not immature enough to have moved back with his family, and B, informs me of all his planned interstate movements. Frodo Freak LOTR. Okay, yeah, there you go. Thank you. Appreciate it. Number 21. I dated a man who was 20 years my senior while I was in my mid-20s. Needless to say, my parents were not pleased. They eventually got on board, though, and we all went on a cruise together for my birthday. The last night of the cruise was my actual birthday. And we had a big dinner and go all dressed up. And we went back to our room to have private time. I mean, sex. In case you didn't know. All right. Afterwards, we were lying in bed and talking. He then ended up breaking up with me because we were just too different and in different stages of our life. I cried all night. And the next day, we had to drive 8 hours back home in a car with my parents. Worst car ride ever. But now it's a funny story about how that one jerk broke up with me on my birthday on a cruise. Jessica Hicks. The funny thing is, I don't understand these people that have to have this long, drawn-out bullshit with another person and they decide, I'm going to break up now. It's like, this is almost tantamount to basically saying, yeah, we're going to have a 20-hour flight to Asia. It's going to be direct. We're going to fly straight into India. And then we're going to take another 8-hour flight to, I don't know, like Kazakhstan or some shit, you know, whatever the hell. And you're going to do this. And, you know, like soon on the plane at like LAX, where the fuck you're leaving from. You get on the plane, you're like, yeah, you know what? I'm going to break up with you. And you have to sit next to this motherfucker the entire... What the fuck is wrong with you? Do you just like pain? I mean, do you like suffering? I mean, you're making somebody else suffer, and I get that. Yes, they're going to suffer regardless of what you do because you're going to break up with them. But why in the fuck are you doing it at that moment? I mean, why don't you just... Okay, say, for instance, it's the end of the cruise. Okay, it's the end of the cruise. And you got an 8-hour drive back. And you're going to let her parents drive you, which that's weird in itself. You're already... You're a 40-year-old damn man. You got a 20-year-old girlfriend. You're you know, whatever. You let the parents drive. And I'm assuming that they're in the same vehicle. That's what it kind of sounded like. So, why don't you just wait till you get your destination with the parents driving, which is weird in itself. You get to the destination, you say goodbye, say, I had a lovely time, it was wonderful, you know, we'll try to do it again, whatever. Go home, unpack your shit, wash your clothes, get ready for the next day, wake up, and, you know, when she calls you, you just kind of like, just don't answer it, just fuck it, you know, I'm not going to answer it, and she'll break up with you, and you won't have to worry about it. End of story. Yeah. 22. He changed his Facebook status to single. I didn't even know until my best friend called to ask me about it. He did it like 9 days before my birthday, too. Well, birthday stories. At least when I asked him about it, he didn't make any excuses, and we just ended things. Candidly, Kristen. Okay, the thing is that I don't understand what all these goddamn birthday stories are about. I mean... You know, I mean, and I think this guy is probably right. You know, you should break up with somebody before the birthday thing. It used to be a big thing about, like, when Facebook was so damn popular amongst kids, and now it's not really popular amongst kids, but it's just in existence. It's just something that's still there. It lives in the zeitgeist of society, blah, blah, blah. But the big thing is that there used to be this thing where Facebook was really important to, like, say, if you're single, you're dating, your status, blah, blah. And sometimes you would already have a status, like you had been dating somebody else, or you were married or whatever, and you forgot to change it. And some asshole would look it up and say, hey, look, this thing says you're married. And it's like, yeah, I told you I got a divorce. And it's like, but it still says you're married. It's like, yeah, but, you know, Facebook and the courts are real. Facebook is bullshit. I mean, I can change that thing on and off all I want. The courts, you got to go and fucking do a bunch of shit and pay money. And the courts say I'm not married. So, what do you want me to tell you here? I had that that actually happened after a marriage. Yeah, so, yes. Some woman did ask me that. It was the stupidest goddamn question in the world. And guess what? She asked me that, and I was like, hey, I'm kind of done with this. It's been bullshit, man. It's a stupid relationship. And I was done with them. All right. So, number 23, a Google Doc. A year and a half together, living together, and having just gotten a kitten together. We had just gotten back to their dorm after a day together. I was under the impression that everything was going well since we had such a good day. We sat on the bed, and by the time I stood up, we were on a break. 5 days later, I received a Google Doc ending things anonymous. Why did he send a Google Doc? I mean, that's still, did he share it with you? He said, hey, I got a Google Doc to share with you. I just want you to open that thing up. I mean, give it a shot and just open that thing up. My thing is that with this whole, that story, it's just kind of like, I don't understand how you had a kitten together, because it didn't really look like you were living together. You know, whatever, but The funniest part is if you notice all these stories, almost every single one of them, if they're not by women, it sounds like they're from women. So here's another anonymous one with a note, number 24. He looked me in the eyes and told me he loved me that morning. Then I found a note when I got back from work. He was gone. We were engaged and had been trying to conceive for the previous few months. I had no idea. We had been together for a long time, and he was my best friend. I never saw him again. Incredibly traumatic. All right, well, that's sometimes you gotta lose people. Better then than later. Number 25, my soon-to-be ex-husband and I were long distance. While he was traveling, while he was a traveling surgical tech, I visited him one weekend, and 4 days later he texted me that it hit him that he doesn't really know me. Well, I mean, keep going out with me. You'll find out who the fuck I am, kind of thing like that. I mean, you're fucking married to the person. You either know me. I don't understand that whole don't know me shit. So this sounds like a cop out. Anyway, and it pretty much ended there. The next day, I asked if we could at least talk on the phone or FaceTime. He said we couldn't talk because he was at Disneyland with his ex-wife and child. That's the real reason. I filed for divorce, and now that divorce is coming to a close. He's been calling, texting, emailing me to explain. Haven't looked back since. Sunshine. All right, thank you, Sunshine. That's the thing. It's like, yeah, it's funny how like people that are actually wanting to separate from you, when you finally separate from them, they're acting like they don't really want to separate from you or whatever the deal this guy has. But, yeah, it's pretty weird that he says, I can't talk now because I got my ex-wife and my child. It's like, why don't you just say, like, you broke up with her to go back with your ex-wife? That's always a hard part, too. Like, it is very difficult to know whether somebody's actually going back with their ex. But, I mean, sometimes you just got to trust people because you can't just go out there and just assume because they have an ex-wife and a child with the ex-wife that they're actually going with that person. Sometimes, they're just being nice. But in this case, yeah, they were. I always say, like, you can't go hold anybody down. You can't hold everybody accountable to everything. You can't go out there and say, like, I think this is going on, so I'm going to hold you down. Because when you hold somebody down, they may actually do what you didn't want them to do to begin with. They may not be cheating on you, and now they're going to cheat on you because they're tired of your bullshit. So, it's one of those things. It's very difficult. Sometimes you got to trust people. And I know trust comes with consequences and price and all this other shit, but at the end of the day, you gotta basically go out there and just say, look, I mean, I'm not gonna live my life in fear. I'm not gonna live my life constantly worrying about if this person's out fucking somebody else or doing something else or whatever. It's just not gonna be in my brain. It's not gonna reside there, and I'm not gonna worry about it. And if it happens, then I'll deal with it then, but I'm not gonna deal with it now. That's the best way to look at it. I don't see of any other way to look at it. You can't, you're gonna drive.
2: But that just didn't come true. The land known today as Waverly Hill was purchased by Major Thomas H. Hayes in 1883 as the Hayes family home. Since the new home was far away from any existing schools, Mr. Hayes decided to open a local school for his daughters to attend. He started a one-room schoolhouse on Pages Lane and hired Lizzie Lee Harris as the teacher. Due to Miss Harris's fondness for Walter Scott Waverly novels, she named the schoolhouse Waverly School, Waverley. Major Hayes liked the peaceful-sounding name, so he named his property Waverly Hill. The Board of Tuberculosis Hospital kept the name when they bought the land and opened the sanatorium. It is not known exactly when the spelling was changed to exclude the second E to become Waverly, Waverley Hills. However, the spelling fluctuated between both many times over the years. So, in the early 1900s, Jefferson County got an outbreak of tuberculosis. Why? Well, one of the problems in Louisville was wetlands along the Ohio River, which were perfect for the tuberculosis bacteria. To try to contain the disease, a two-story wooden sanatorium was opened, which consisted of an administrative main building and two open-air pavilions, each housing 20 patients for the treatment of the early cases. Now, in the early part of 1911, the city of Louisville began to make preparations to build a new Louisville City Hospital. And the hospital commissioners decided in their plans there would be no provision made in the new city hospital for the admission of pulmonary tuberculosis. And the Board of Tuberculosis Hospital was given $25,000 to erect a hospital for the care of advanced stages of pulmonary tuberculosis. Due to constant need for repairs on the wooden structures and the need for a more durable structure, as well as the need for many more beds so people would not be turned away due to lack of space of pulmonary tuberculosis. Due to constant need for repairs on the wooden structures and the need for a more durable structure,

to the drug gradually lowered until there was no need for such a large hospital. The remaining patients were sent to Hazelwood Sanitarium in Louisville, and Waverly Hills closed in June 1961. The hospital was renovated and reopened as Woodhaven Medical Services. However, by 1980, that too had closed following claims of patient abuse and neglect. Not that the treatments prior used for tuberculosis were any less inhumane or tame. There is no exact figure for the number of deaths that have occurred in Waverly Hills. The best estimates put the number at well over 6,000. Now, according to American Hauntings, Inc.com, in 1961, Waverly Hills was closed down, reopened as Woodhaven Geriatric Sanatorium, and there have been many rumors and stories told about patient mistreatment and unusual experiments during the years that it was used as an old age home. Some have been proven to be false, but others have unfortunately turned out to be true. Electroshock therapy, which was considered to be highly effective in those days, was widely used for a variety of ailments. Budget cuts in the 60s and 70s led to both horrible conditions and patient mistreatments, and in 1982, the state closed the facility for good. I want to make a comment here on electroshock therapy. It still is used. It's still effective. However, people are treated differently, and they're usually under some kind of pain anesthetic. Okay? Back then, no pain anesthetic. Just literally some electrocution to see if it would help. So, with all these deaths and the pain and agony that continued from Waverly Hills to the geriatric center, it's no wonder this may be one of the most haunted places in this country. Now, the buildings and land were auctioned off and changed hands many times over the course of the next two decades. In 1983, a developer purchased the property with plans to turn it into a minimum security prison for the state of Kentucky. It was certainly big enough, but the plans were dropped after neighbors protested and a new idea to turn the former hospital into apartments was devised. But a lack of financing caused this plan to be abandoned. In March 1996, Waverly Hills and the surrounding land were bought by Robert Alberhasky, who ran Christ the Redeemer Foundation. He had plans to construct the world's tallest statue of Jesus on the Waverly site, along with an art and worship center. The statue, which was to be inspired by the famed Christ the Redeemer statue in Rio de Janeiro, was to be situated on the roof of the hospital at a cost of about $4 million. The next phase of his plan was to convert the sanatorium into a chapel, theater, and gift shop for another $8 million. As you can imagine, donations to the project fell short. During the first year, only $3,000 was raised towards the effort, and the project was canceled in December 1997. Well, Alberhasky abandoned the Waverly Hills property and then tried to recoup some of his cost, trying to have the property condemned so that the buildings that could be torn down could be then redeveloped. This plan was blocked by the county, and according to rumor, there was even demolition work done around the southern edge of the building in order to undermine the structural foundations and collect insurance money. Scheme, yes. Fraud, yes. But in 2001, Waverly Hills was sold to Charles and Tina Mattingly, the current owners of the property, who I met and who are wonderful people who understand this building. Now, by 2001, you can imagine the stately building had been destroyed by time in many ways. The elements and vandals came looking for a thrill. Waverly Hills became the local haunted house, and it became a magnet for the homeless looking for shelter and teenagers who broke in looking for ghosts.
the hospital.

Soon gained a reputation for being haunted, and stories began to circulate of resident ghosts, such as the little girl who was seen running up and down the third floor solarium, and the little boy who was spotted with a leather ball, the hearse that appeared in the back of the building dropping off coffins, the women with the bleeding wrists who cried for help, and others. Visitors told of slamming doors, lights in the window, and there was no power running through the buildings, but strange sounds and eerie footsteps were heard in empty rooms. Other legends told of a man in a white coat who was seen walking in the kitchen and the smell of cooking food, but keep in mind there was no electricity. The kitchen was a disaster, a ruin of broken windows, fallen plaster, broken tables, chairs, and puddles of debris that resulted from a leaking roof. The cafeteria had not fared much better. Even so, a number of people reported footsteps in the room, a door swinging shut under its own power, and the smell of fresh baked bread in the air. I want to take a stop here. Because when you walk in, at least when I walked in, you walked into the main doors and you could smell something. Obviously, they now had some electricity, but it smelled like old farmhouse food, if you will. They took us through the dining room that was empty of any furniture, but the floor was solid. And it just felt... My first response in walking in here was how sad. And at that time, I could not pick up where the sadness was coming from. You know, was it myself and the other visitors who were expecting to feel sad, and we did? Was it the building itself that was sad? I just didn't know. And they started walking us through the different areas and showing us the different sections of the sanatorium. Now, we went up to one floor, and I had the overwhelming feeling of my dogs. You see, I'd just gotten two Brussels Griffon in Missouri, and this was my bucket list tour on the way back home. The dogs were safe and with a pet sitter in the hotel room. But I was sick to my stomach over a dog, not mine. I knew in my head that my dogs were fine, and the pet sitter, who was wonderful, was sending me a picture every hour of the dogs playing, and just like they're playing now, unfortunately. And I had lost a German Shepherd, and I kept on thinking of her, and I didn't know why. And it was just sadness in the air. We hadn't seen anything shocking yet. And yet, I finally said to the woman, there was a dog. And I don't know what I expected, whether one of the doctors had brought a dog in, but I didn't expect this. While the building was empty, there was a homeless man who lived there, who lived very happily there with his German Shepherd. While he was living there, some nasty people broke in and killed him and the dog. And so he was added to the number of people who died on site. I was stuck at that door for a while. I don't know why. I don't know if it's my connection with dogs. I don't know if it was the great inhumanity to me that this guy finally had found an area. When you see this building, it's immense. And the front places, as the curve comes around, were actually open air because they believed that helped tuberculosis. He had found a little room toward the back that had roof and had some warmth. And yet he too died in there, not because of any of the ghosts, and I want to make that clear, but because of senseless people who may have been on drugs. I've since looked at the police reports, and it didn't make me feel any better.
but it was probably the most recent death in the building. Now, as you go walking through, they take you through every floor and every corridor and tell you the various stories, as well as the everyday living in this facility. Now, we'll get back to more of my concerns, but the greatest and most controversial legend of Waverly Hills was connected to the fifth floor of the building. Now, this floor of the old hospital consisted of two nurses' stations, a pantry, a linen room, a medicine room, and two medium-sized rooms on both sides of the nurses' station. One of these, room 502, is the subject of many rumors and legend, and just about every curiosity seeker that had broken into Waverly Hills over the years wanted to see it. This is where, according to the stories, people have seen shapes moving in the windows, have heard disembodied voices, and staff jumped to their deaths. Now, certainly, we all know what happens as memory does not serve us well, and stories become larger than life and they become legends. But one of the biggest misconceptions that was common to the neighborhood was that the fifth floor was used to house mentally ill tuberculosis patients. But this had nothing to do with that. I do believe, because I'm not the only one who felt children up there on the patios, and by that I mean there was no, it was actually the roof, if you will, on either side, either wing. I do think it might have been used at some point as a play area for children. I didn't feel anything about mentally ill. I don't know who was kept up there in the two main rooms. The rooms were not big, but the patients were not insane, and they were not confined to the rooms. They were free to move around just like patients on all the other floors of the hospital. But this floor allowed patients to benefit from the fresh air and sunshine that was believed to cure, or at least extend the life of, those with the disease. If you can imagine, this is the top floor, and there's a roof where the elevators come up, and there's these two rooms and the nurse's station and the closets, and then there's just patio. Now, at the time of it being the tuberculosis hospital, these were glassed in on all sides and then opened up into the patio-type roof. Now, as you're walking the patio, you actually feel hope. And there were places in the building that you really did feel. The landscape is unbelievable from the fifth floor. Okay. And I can only imagine if you were sick going up there and just seeing the world. Okay. But now we're going to get into the stories of the fifth floor. Allegedly, a nurse was found dead in room 502 in 1928. She had committed suicide by hanging herself from the light fixture. She was 29 years old at the time of her death, unmarried and pregnant. Her depression over the situation had led her to take her own life. It's unknown how long she may have been hanging in this room before her body was discovered. Now, it's important to note, when you go in this room, first of all, it's incredibly small. There's no bed in the room to really give you the concept. And there's no light fixtures. Now, certainly after all this time, it may have fallen down. It may have not been a light fixture, and it could have been some other pipe or whatever. And it would be easier if you could see where the bed was, and maybe the bed then went to this high. But I did not feel anything in room 502. And everyone had said to me, oh, wait till you get into room 502. Now, in 1932, another nurse who worked in the same room
jumped from the roof patio and plunged several stories to her death. No one seems to know why she did this, but many speculated that she had been pushed over the edge by a staff member or a patient. Now, there are no records to indicate any of this, but the rumors continue to persist. Now, there are also conflicting accounts as to how the woman managed to hang herself. Some say that she did it from the light fixture, which I told you I did not see. Others from a pipe over the door, which I did not see. And some say the rafters. Here's the truth. There are no rafters. The pipe over the door was part of a sprinkler system installed in 1972, and the light fixture was hung on a light decorative chain, which never would have held the weight of any person, no matter how small. Again, no actual documentation of either death, and though some claim the stories were verified by a former staff member, I think you've got to come to your own conclusion. Now, John Thornberry, who died in 2006, according to his obituary, he was born in 1922, and that would have made him 6 and 10 years old at the time of the alleged deaths that were connected to room 502. This makes his verification a little more problematic, not to mention the fact that these were truly, for lack of a better word, I know Louisville is a big city now, but these are stories that staff may have carried home, that someone heard and someone expounded on. But we don't have any records anywhere. So other than one person who claims to say they remembered it, what's going on in room 502 that could cause so many people to claim paranormal experiences there? Is it an overactive imagination? Is it something that you feel? I mean, something probably occurred in that room, like it did in every room there. And maybe that's what caused the legend to take root in the first place. What it might have been, no one knows. But the stories of room 502 that even landed a band's name based on graffiti on that wall and all of that, I mean, it's all speculation and rumor. And there's so many things in this facility that will disturb you. That room 502, did I feel anything? No. Did I see a fixture that could have held a body? Yes, maybe. No one knew how old the fixture was that was in the hallway. And no one knew how you get 16 feet up there to hang from there, being just a nurse. I mean, was a ladder left around? There's so many things to these stories. And again, I did not feel anything in the rooms but a little claustrophobia, because I'm thinking, wow, all this beautiful view. And if you're stuck in your room, if you're, you know, bedbound for a while, what a waste, because the room is so small, you just will not believe it. We're going to take a break. And we're going to continue on about the strange things that have been reported at Waverly Hills. 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

embellished. Nothing strange really happened up there, but remember, there's volunteers now after 2001. They're working toward the restoration of the building, and they're working on setting up the tours that would lead to money coming in so they could continue to restore this incredible building. Well, the volunteers stated they experienced ghostly sounds, heard slamming doors, and not every room had a door left, by the way. Saw lights appear in the building when there was none. In other words, the same thing was happening where there's no electricity in the far ends, and yet people saw lights. They had objects thrown at them and were struck by unseen hands, saw apparitions in doorways and corridors, and more. So it became very common for the workers and the visitors to see shadow figures, disembodied screams, hearing them, and agonizing moaning, all that were now becoming very normal to the people in the building. Now, one could never mention every spirit that resides here. But before we get into the death tunnel, I want to talk to you about the floors. These tour guides are not people that act like they're paid by the hour. These are people that have experienced this, and you can't help yourself. They will show you on their own phones what they've seen up there. We went into one hallway, and I believe it was the third or fourth floor. We went into every hallway. And in one hallway, they took us back so that we'd see the end of the hallway clearly, but we were not close to it. And they said, watch for a while. And there was a light on, and I'm sure it was a natural light that was, put there purposely. And as you're watching this light that for better intents and purposes was probably emergency lighting that covered the outside and as well as that corridor right at the end. There are no words to explain what we saw. They did not tell us what to see. They asked us what we saw. And as you're watching the light, you see shadow figures, not one, not two, but continually walking by, no pattern, and then you're seeing figures inside that room at the end, whether that had been a nursing room or medicine room, we don't know. But you're seeing this, and you think that this is odd. Okay, but then they say, do you have the nerve to walk, turn your back, and walk down the hall? Of course, I said yes, right? I'm walking down the hall, and those who know me know my back is not what it is. And so I'm walking very carefully. It's dark, okay? We're using our cell phones for light. And all of a sudden, I'm pushed literally over to the left side of the hallway. And I said, wow, they were not mean. They were like they had to get somewhere, not fast. And they slowly guided me, if you will, but not forcefully, but with a purpose to the left side of the wall until I was hugging the left side of the wall. I wasn't the only one. I turned around and looked up front, and other people are having the same problem. The guide said they don't know what that is, but it happens. So we continued down the hallway. If I remember correctly, this was the third floor. And if I remember correctly, this part, the third floor was, and don't quote me on this, but it's at the end of the hall is the surgery center. Okay? The surgery center is what I call an emotional wasteland. Okay, it's been years since surgery was done there.
But you could feel, and you could smell the doctor's perspiration. At least I could, and another woman also reported this. You could, the lights obviously weren't working, but they were still up on the ceiling and on the equipment. And you could feel the nervousness of the doctors. And I've never thought of doctors as nervous. And both my uncles were doctors. And then I realized there were no clear cures. So they knew in their hearts if they were draining a lung or if they were trying something new on these patients. It could be a death warrant or it could be some ease of suffering. And when you feel that in the room, and when you feel the patient, and I'm not talking about they tied them down in terms of, you know, to tie them down, to hold them down. What I'm talking about is that they were tied down for their own good if they were going into the lung. But having had surgery and knowing what that's like, I couldn't help but imagine it. Now, remember, it was also a geriatric center, and they did electroshock. Do I believe it was done in the surgery center? Yes, I do. I saw no other room or felt no other room that might have had it done. So that may be the overlay, where the doctors may have been hopeful but nervous. Then you're dealing with electroshock therapy, where they did have to tie them down, and it is an extremely, extremely painful procedure if you don't have proper anesthesia. So that room got me going, okay? Whereas the room across the hall that we assume was the room where they took the patients after they had surgery, like a recovery room, again, you felt hope. But you're going through all these different feelings, and you really don't know what to think. Are you picking up different people? Are you picking up something? And then we went down to the morgue. Now, unfortunately, if you've been listening to me for years, you know me saying about respect of the dead. Well, there were some younger adults on the tour with us who'd been very good up to now, but they decided to close themselves into the morgue drawers until after they'd taken their selfies, the tour guide said to cut it out. That was a room of silence. Now, I've been in morgues, you know, I've been in cemeteries, I've been in mausoleums. However, this was a room of silence. Even these young people banging on these metal tables or steel tables, they probably were. You weren't upset by the noise. The noise was muffled. Everything in that room was muffled. And nobody else who was on the tour spoke. And there were like 20 to 30 of us. And nobody spoke. Then we went down a hallway and we went to the famous tunnel. Okay. Now, there's even been movies talking about the tunnel. It's known as the Death Tunnel. This underground tunnel runs from the main building to the bottom of the hill, and it was the way they could remove bodies so the other patients wouldn't see who died that day or how many died that day. And it was a very humane way to get bodies out of the building. Very common at many of the asylums and even hospitals today, okay? But you walk down there, and there is a rail that obviously had a wagon that took down the bodies, okay? And then there's steps, which I chose to take. Some people were sitting on the rail. I stayed on the steps. You feel, and this is all I can tell you about my feelings, and other people felt it, it's a little claustrophobic, but remember,
you have been sort of, what's the word? You know what you're walking through. You're walking through that which is known by the death tunnel, and many people have had experience there. I had no experiences, but I felt it was a little suffocating. I walked all the way down. I felt that was the respectful thing to do. And I imagined people going along down, knowing this patient would no longer be with them. And the sadness that would accompany that. I don't care how hardened you can be, there's still sadness when someone passes away. Going up the tunnel was very interesting for someone my age, but I did it. I had no experiences. Some people found cold drafts down there, and I was bundled up, so I can't say if a cold draft came at me, I would maybe would not have noticed it because it was cold. Okay, it was March when I went, and other people said they felt real sadness, depths of sadness, and so anything is possible down there. It may affect you if you go on a tour there. It may not. It's not bad enough that I would say to anybody, don't go on your unless you're very, very sensitive. If you know what you're getting into when you go down, and I think if you're an adult, I wouldn't take children down there. Let's put it that way. Now back to room 502. So the story then got better that the pregnant nurse committed suicide after the doctor who had fathered her child rejected her, and allegedly you feel her spirit in that room. I didn't find it. Now, there is a ghost of a little boy called Timmy. They think his name is Timmy. He died in Waverly Hills at the age of 6 or 7, and investigators play ball with him. He loves when there's toys for him to play with. Okay? I did not see Timmy, but I heard enough of experiences there. And so, wow. Would I put it on my bucket list if I were you and you're interested in feeling something? Yes. I would say, after talking to the people while we were buying our sweatshirts and all of that afterwards, we were all a little shell-shocked. Okay. And most importantly, there was no one there. I've been on many a haunted tour. Okay. And some people will sit there and be, the denier and go, I didn't feel anything. This place is fine. There was no one in our group that said that. Everyone looked a little sad and were more appreciative of what had happened to those who got tuberculosis and what their experiences would have been and how their day would have gone. It was all done so kindly, and they never went what I would call for the gore or the goth. In other words, no one sat there to tell me, oh, you're going to see this. They never did that. And so I would say to you, if you have any interest in going anywhere, it's worth it to go to Waverly Hills. I can't promise everyone would feel what I felt, but with 30 people who all said they felt something, I would say to you, yeah, we could argue the data because, of course, these people are interested in it or they wouldn't have gone. But for everyone to be, I mean, we all walked quietly out together looking back at the facility. It's just awesome in so many ways. Well, there's other haunted spots in Kentucky. And one of my favorite ones, and I have to be honest with you because when I'm feeling down, sometimes I look at some of these stories and I giggle and I giggle. I mean, can you imagine meeting the Pope Lick Monster? Yes, Pope Lick Monster in Fisherville. He's also known as Goat Man, and he's been luring unsuspecting people to their deaths, allegedly, for as long as the locals can recall. Depending on what story you want to believe, it's either a hairy-horned monster that's a survivor from a circus train wreck,
or a local goat farmer who tortured his goats on behalf of the devil and therefore forfeited his own soul. He's said to mimic the voice of children calling for help to lure people onto the train tracks, where they then become frozen in place as a speeding train hurtles toward them. Okay. Yeah. Okay. I don't doubt people have been hit by trains. For some reason, some people just walk on train tracks. Not the wisest thing to do. Do I think it's the goat man? No, but it's a way to keep kids off the train tracks. And so, you know, if it had been a circus train wreck, we would have had a record of that, and we don't. Okay? Then there's the Gates of Hell in Elizabethtown. Well, it's not really called the Gates of Hell. It's actually called Grandview Cemetery, but it's been known as Casey's Cemetery or the Gates of Hell for decades. Now, this isn't the most exciting cemetery you'll ever go to. There are graves of those who died in the 1700s and 1800s, and there's ruins of an iron and stone gate. But there's a lot of stories about odd occurrences, including large balls of glowing green light, shadow figures, and disembodied screams. Some have even claimed to have car trouble while visiting the area, though I hear about this commonly with other investigators when I talk about this. Car having trouble is an electrical thing, and maybe you left your battery on, and so you're having, you know, you've left your windows. I mean, who knows, okay? But that's more of a UFO phenomena, and yet there's no UFO phenomena known in the Gates of Hell. So you can take that one too and say, well, it's a quaint story, or believe it as you see fit. Now, the Old Talbot Tavern in Bardstown is actually the oldest stagecoach stop in Kentucky. And today, as it always has, it offers weary travelers service and a possible glimpse of the undead outlaw, Jesse James. Now, since opening in 1770, the hotel has never been closed, and the building soaks up energy of the times gone by and the people, many who took refuge here on their long journeys. Now, they have a guest list that will wow you. Daniel Boone, Abraham Lincoln, King Louis-Philippe of France, and the outlaw Jesse James. So these people have added to the hotel's reputation as one of the most haunted places in Kentucky. Check out the painting that hangs on the wall. There's bullet holes in that painting, and it said that Jesse James was the one to shoot it up and that his ghost still visits the inn from time to time. There's also a mysterious female spirit who makes regular appearances, and guests have reported a variety of other unexplained events, including items moving on their own and items vanishing only to turn up elsewhere in the hotel. They do have shadow figures. There's reports of phantom footsteps and of furniture jumping up and down for no apparent reason. Now, people say the Mammoth Caves in Mammoth Cave National Park are haunted. Well, they are more than 4,000 years old. It's thought that Native Americans mined the cave walls for minerals and then buried their dead inside. So it's rumored to be haunted, with visitors hearing disembodied cries and having rocks thrown on them. If you've been to caves or caverns, sometimes rocks fall down and it may feel like someone's throwing a rock at you. But you may also hear things such as bats and other creatures, or people on the tour down further from you. So you may think you hear disembodied cries, but I haven't heard one story that's really solid, but it's a great place to see anyway. Now, our last visit is the Seelbach Hilton in Louisville. Now, this is the premier hotel in all of Kentucky. It is in Louisville. It's on the National Register of Historic Places,
And it's one of the most haunted places in Kentucky because you just might meet the lady in blue. Now, the Seelbach Hotel opened in 1905 and it hosted a number of historical figures. The hotel was built by immigrants Otto and Louis Seelbach, who dreamed of creating a grand European hotel in the United States. It has a beautiful French Renaissance design, and the hotel quickly became one of the finest in America. It was sold to Abram M. Liebling in 1925 before being sold a year later to the Eppley Hotel Company. For a short time, it was under the Sheraton Hotels banner, and today it's part of the Hilton Hotels and Resorts brand. Now, you're going to hear different accounts of the lady in blue and how she came to the hotel, but all the accounts agree she is the spirit of a Ms. Patricia Wilson. In 1936, she'd moved to Louisville from her native Oklahoma and had recently separated from her husband. The pair decided to try to patch things up, and they arranged a meeting at the Seelbach. Unfortunately, the husband never arrived. It wasn't his fault. He was killed in a car accident on the way there. Mrs. Wilson was understandably devastated, and not long afterward, her body was discovered at the bottom of an elevator shaft in the hotel. Now, whether this is a suicide or a tragic accident, people vary on this. But her apparition has been spotted on the eighth floor and on the mezzanine level, and everyone who sees her agrees she's dressed in blue and has long dark hair. But she's not the only one that they see. Other reports of paranormal activity include disembodied voices, unexplained footsteps, cold spots, and the scent of lingering perfume. One couple who spent their honeymoon at this beautiful hotel say they woke to find a man standing at the window, and when the light was turned on, he vanished. Others have reported seeing a woman in rags in a mirror down in the cafe area. And that is your little trip to Kentucky. There's many more. Kentucky is a very interesting state of hauntings when you think it's not the biggest state. But wow, Waverly Hills takes the cake to me. I'm a little biased, but I had always said if I can get out there, I'm going to get out there. And when I did, I could. And I just can't say enough to you that I was not disappointed and I want to go back. And I've talked to others on in chat rooms and such. Other people want to go back. And so that's interesting. I don't know why, but that is a place that I would love to go back to. And my more logical friends will say, but you've already seen everything. Yeah, but I sort of want to see it again and see if it happens, if that makes sense. Have a wonderful week. Next week, we go on to the very haunted Louisiana. You have a wonderful week. This has been New Aeon Now on unexplainedradio.com. Good night.

0: adventure together.
1: So crazy worried about shit. And then if they're kind of like, you know, they're not cheating on you, but they're like, you know, they start straying a bit for a bit, and you use that against them for years, you know, that could happen too. Maybe sometimes people walk away for a bit, but they come back. They may not have even dated somebody, but you're going to use that against them for years and years, and, you know. Like I say, like, you...
2: 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The silence is over.
3: Hi, everybody. Welcome to another episode of the Unholy Podcast, where we explore true paranormal experiences, investigations, and the people dedicated to uncovering the unknown. I'm your host, Doug Owen, author of The Unholy Silence, and today I'm joined by paranormal investigator and content creator Emily Watterson, founder of Emily Paranormal from the United Kingdom. Now, Emily has built a growing audience, documenting investigations of haunted locations, abandoned buildings, and historic sites throughout the UK. Emily, we are so pleased to have you here. Thank you for joining the Unholy Podcast.
4: Thank you for having me.
3: Absolutely. So for those who may be discovering your work for the very first time, can you tell us a little about yourself and how your journey into the paranormal began?
4: I started to become interested in the paranormal after my very first experience, which was when I was 13 years old. I was laying in bed asleep, fast asleep as far as I was aware, and I woke up and saw my grandmother at the bottom of my bed. And my grandmother had passed 2 weeks before this had happened.
3: Wow.
4: If anyone had said to me that you're 13, you're going to see your grandmother who had passed away, I would have said, like, I would have been really scared. But I wasn't scared. I felt a lot of warmth and a lot of love. I looked at her, she looked at me, and then I just laid down and went back to sleep. And it was from that moment on, I thought, how did that happen? Is that possible? Did it happen? Am I dreaming? Am I imagining things? Did I want to see her? So that's sort of where it all started from.
3: Yeah, it seems like the first thing we do when we encounter the paranormal is we question our sanity. You know, are we tired? Are we drunk? Are we hallucinating? Is this a dream? Isn't it interesting that that's the first thing we go to when we know
4: the
3: paranormal is real? So can you remember the very first investigation that truly changed the way you looked at the paranormal?
4: I would say that would be the first investigation that I ever went on. So that wasn't until a lot later. That was only around 4 years ago. So there was a huge gap. During that time, I obviously did a lot of reading books, looking into stuff. But it was about four and a half years ago. And my very first investigation, just with a few people who had been doing it for some time. And we had a few bits happening. That I was quite interested in, you know, it was quite exciting. I was quite scared because it was my first one. I didn't know what to expect. But we then made contact with the son of one of the people that was investigating with me. And her son, he was only a lad and he'd passed away. And they made contact with him while I was there. And that was a really emotional wow moment. And that sort of, because I'm still skeptic a little bit now, but I was always interested, but skeptical, you know, was it real? And that really opened my eyes, and that's what made me want to continue doing it.
3: Well, that sounds amazing.
0: Everybody remembers their first investigation, and it's usually the one that sticks in their mind, because this is what started it all.
4: Yeah.
0: So the UK is filled with centuries of history. Do you think that history contributes to experiences investigators report today? Do you think it's linked?
4: Yeah, absolutely, yeah. The history we have here is so old and so deep, and there are so many layers, and all of that does it all influences anything paranormal. You know, it's all linked. It all goes hand in hand, the history and the paranormal.
0: It's so true. You know, it's interesting that a great large portion of my book sales, my paranormal memoir, is actually purchased by people in the UK. They out-purchase people in America. So I'm assuming that everybody in the UK, you know, loves a good old ghost story with damp, foggy weather and a nice fire. And, you know, I think the whole ambiance is set that way. That's fantastic. Yeah.
4: Yeah.
0: So when you are planning an investigation, when you're looking to go out and you're looking to find something, what makes one location stand out over another in your mind?
4: So it can differ, because sometimes I want to plan an investigation at somewhere that's quite popular, somewhere that's well known, that I know a lot of investigators have been to, and they've had activity there. Then other times I want to go somewhere that's not known.
1: Don't get the right to torture somebody forever. If you don't want to be with them, just get the fuck out of there. 26. There was an ex in college, pre-cell phone, social media days, who told me she loved me, then completely ghosted me. I never heard from her again. There was also an ex of 4 years, who about 12 years ago, while we lived together, decided I was cheating on her. See, this is kind of what I was
0: expecting activity and found absolutely nothing.
4: Yes, I have, and that was only recently, actually. That was the Skirrid Inn in Wales. It's really, really well known, very famous for its poltergeist activity and its hauntings. And I arrived, everyone was putting on my Facebook page, like, oh, wow, you're going to have such an active night. What room are you in? I explained that I was in room one. Oh, you won't sleep. People will be at the end of the bed. You'll be spirits shaking the bed. And I had nothing at all. All night long, it was absolutely, excuse the pun, dead. There was nothing. Not a thing.
0: Unaccepted. No, that's fantastic. That's fantastic. So, if you could tell people in the world, what is one misconception that people have about paranormal investigators that you'd like to set them straight on?
4: About investigators or investigating?
0: Well, I mean, let's take investigating first.
4: Investigate. Okay, so I think one of the biggest misconceptions is that it is like the TV programs. So you're sitting in a dark room and things are happening and things are moving and you're hearing things and seeing things. It's not like that. It's sitting in a dark room for between 6 and 8 hours and having the odd thing happen. Most of the time, you can debunk that one thing, but it's when you do get the interesting things that you can't debunk, that's when it becomes interesting. But yeah, it's not quite like the TV shows.
0: So what's one misconception about paranormal investigators that you'd like to set the record straight?
4: About investigators. So I would say people think that we're weird. We probably are, but no, people think that we're sort of like the characters out of Scooby-Doo, running in, you know, with our kit and Ghostbusters, sort of sliding out kit on the floor and running around. I'll speak for myself. That's not how we are.
0: Nice. So, if you had to pick one investigation, just one out of all the ones you've done, which one stays with you the most? Which one do you think about the most often?
4: So that would be an investigation I did in, it was a normal house, a normal terraced council house in Kent. And I thought it was going to be quite a poor night because we arrived at this house. It was called the Doll's House, and the man sort of said there was activity. So we went and we had a look. It was a bit of a gimmick, lots of dolls and things. And I thought, oh, we'll have a good night. We'll make it fun if nothing happens. And that still sticks in my head to this day. I had a REM pod. So the REM pods with the lights that come down as well, the coloured lights. And I set that up at the top of the stairs, and I'd had it about a year and a half and it had never, ever made a sound. And this pararem beeped, so I was quite excited. And I went out to have a look. So I asked Spirit to come back and to make a sound, you know, go close to the REM pod, make it sound again. And it did. So I was quite surprised. So I then used the colours and asked Spirit to go towards the REM pod and make the light go down to a particular colour. And I chose a colour. And it went exactly to that colour. And then I went all through the colours, but muddled up, not in order. And every time I asked, it lit up to that colour for as long as I asked it to. And it was... I still to this day try and debunk that in my head, how... I know REM pods can go off with walkie-talkies and things like that, but how could that go off to that colour that I asked for the amount of seconds I asked?
0: Yeah.
4: And I still can't debunk it to this day. It drives me mad.
0: No, that's absolutely fabulous. And after trying to debunk it for a while, it just gets filed under evidence. Proof.
4: Yeah, exactly. Paranormal.
0: So
4: absolutely.
0: Has there ever been an investigation where you felt uncomfortable and you thought that maybe you should leave?
4: Yes, only one occasion, and that was a place that's quite local to where I live. It was an abandoned RAF satellite and radar station. So it wasn't a particularly big building, and it was out sort of in the countryside. So my daughter and myself went there. It was daylight when we got there. We set up, we started calling out to Spirit. We were having a few things happen. There was a few noises and things, but we could sort of possibly debunk and say it was animals outside or something like that. But suddenly the atmosphere just changed and we both felt really uneasy. I was also doing a live feed on Facebook. So all the people viewing it said it just, something doesn't feel right now. It feels different just from watching. And then we heard this chain dragging, like the sound of a chain. And we both got really, really scared. We grabbed our stuff and we ran. And the place has only just recently been knocked down. But even now, when I drive past where the building was, I shudder every time I go past. Mm. So it's really stuck with me, that one.
0: Wow, that's really powerful to stick with you even after the building has been demolished. That's wow. But you know, every investigator has some type of investigation that kind of makes the hairs on their body stand up, one way, shape, form, or the other. That's interesting. So that one was a RAF station. But how much importance do you place on historical research before you even go into an investigation?
4: Sometimes I will do historical research, but I'll never research like the haunted history of a building because I think that does influence you too much. But I do think it's sort of quite relative and important to investigate the history a little bit, just so you can ask relevant questions when you get to the building. So if you're in a large building, it could have been used as a house, a school, a hospital or something, so you can then just ask questions that are relevant to that building. I know some people don't do any research at all, but it's quite nice to know a little bit about the building or the area.
0: Okay. And when somebody contacts you and says, hey, I'm experiencing paranormal activity in my house, the refrigerator tried to kill me and the toaster is talking to me, what's the very first thing that you tell them?
4: Not to panic. Okay. And I always say there is usually a rational explanation for it. There is usually something quite simple that is causing that. You know, it's not necessarily paranormal, but I will go out and have a look if they would like me to.
0: Do you vet them before you go out? Ask them questions about medications, mental illness, or any type of thing like that? Do you do any of that checking before you go?
4: I would probably do that sort of when I'd met them. I'd sort of meet them, get a feel for them, try and understand a little bit about them first. Yeah, and then sort of try and assess the whole situation together.
0: Okay.
4: And I'd do an investigation and see what came through, because obviously if they're sort of sitting somewhere quiet and all these things are happening to me as well, then yeah, I've not been in that position yet. So
0: do you investigate alone, or do you take a team with you, or
4: well, I'm sort of a lone investigator in my, like, on my page. Everything is my own, but I do have a group of regular girls. I say girls, they're all girls at the moment, that I take out with me, so my daughter being one of them, and then there's three others that come out with me regularly. I say girls, they're all girls at the moment, that I take out with me, so my daughter being one of them,

0: I really like a piece of equipment made by a man called Andy Guy, who runs a company called Skytech. And the item is the Magnavex. So just a small electronic device. It's in the shape of a magnet. And there's two lights, a blue and a red. And you'll switch it on, it will set itself up. And then if anything comes in and changes the magnetic polarity, either north or south, it will light up according to which way it's been changed. I find it a great bit of kit because it can't be set off using walkie-talkies, mobile phones, sort of Wi-Fi signals and things like that. The only way to really set it off is to have a huge amount of sort of a magnetic field there. It's quite difficult to set off, so it doesn't go off very often. So that's why I like it, because I know if it does go off, it's sort of a wow. You know, whereas some kit goes off quite a lot, and it makes you think, like the temperature device. You know, if it's getting cooler in the evening, it starts going off, and yeah. But the Magnavex, I rely on. I always take that with me.
1: Have you ever changed your opinion about a location after reviewing evidence that you initially maybe overlooked during an investigation? Have you ever gone back and said, wow, there really is something going on there?
0: So have you heard of East Drive, 30 East Drive? It's quite a famous one in Yorkshire. That's supposed to be sort of the most haunted house ever. And whenever I go there, it's always very quiet. Not a lot happens. But then when you sort of, you get this opinion of, no, it's not that good. There isn't much there. Not like people say. It's not as active as people say. But then when you do go back and review voice recordings or videos and you sit and think about what happened, you actually realise that more happened than you think. So you sort of, you go away that morning, you wake up the next morning, leave the location and think, that wasn't that good. But later on you think, actually, no, looking back, it was.
1: So have you ever entered a famous haunted location where it has a great reputation and left the location feeling that the stories were just exaggerated?
0: Yeah, so that would be the one I was talking about earlier in Wales, the Skirrid Inn.
1: Okay.
0: A friend of mine did quite a bit of research, because there's supposed to be it's supposed to have been a courtroom and hangings and things like that there, but it turns out quite a lot of that was possibly fabricated, and it's only thought that there may have been hangings there and things like that. So I feel that was really, really hyped up, and this story has sort of been made about it and built itself up. And it makes you expect something.
1: Mm. Yeah, it's become legend after it's been passed around for so many years. And
0: exactly.
1: Tell the story, and all of a sudden,
0: yeah.
1: It's become the alligators in the sewer kind of a thing. No, I understand. Absolutely. Yeah. So do you think that social media has helped the paranormal field or hurt it?
0: Now, that I think it's 50-50 with that one.
1: Okay.
0: Because I think it's helped it in the fact that people can see real paranormal, not just on the TV. I'm not saying that all of TV isn't real.
1: Right.
0: Just be careful what I say there. but people can see real investigations, real investigators, and what's sort of really going on out there. And also paranormal investigators can meet each other and find each other, share locations and learn from each other. But then I also think it's bad because there is so much dishonesty out there, and there's an awful lot of people hating on each other and thinking they're better than each other and their techniques are better. And there's a lot of nastiness on the internet within paranormal groups, which isn't nice.
1: Yeah, absolutely. Absolutely. You know, it is kind of a mixed bag. There's so much fraud out there. There's so many things that give it a bad name. But what has been the most rewarding part of sharing your investigations with your audience?

0: I absolutely love it when I do an investigation or sort of one of my like history day trips that I do, and so when people message me and say, oh, that's amazing, I've always wanted to go there but I can't get there, that may be because of their mobility, distance, cost, any of those reasons, but they're unable to get to that location or unable to do what I've done, and I take them there and I can share it with them all. And it's when people start commenting saying, thank you, I didn't know that, I've learned something, or I've seen something, that just makes it so valuable, and it means so much that I can get it out there for people to see.
1: No, that is amazing. That is amazing, and I'm sure the fans absolutely appreciate it. I know that you know, they appreciate it when I share amazing things. So
0: yeah,
1: have you ever experienced something paranormal when you weren't investigating, just during everyday life, besides the very first time that you were visited?
0: Yeah, the I used to sit in Spiritualist Church in Circle, and after the first sort of three or four times, I started to connect with spirit, and I'd come home, get into bed to go to sleep, and I would just hear voices and voices and voices and voices, and I'd be like, no, let me go to sleep. And that was quite strange, hearing all these voices. It's like so many people wanted to talk to me, and it was quite weird. And I had to try and sort of close it off. That was very strange experience.
1: Okay. Have you ever questioned your own sanity during an investigation? Like, wow, is that real? Am I really seeing it? Have you ever doubted yourself and then later come back and said, wow, you know, that really did happen?
0: Yes. Yeah. On a few occasions, where I've sort of seen shadow figures, and if it wasn't for the fact that someone else was with me and also saw it, you know, I was like, was that me? And they're like, I saw it as well. And I'm like, oh, thank God, because I'd sort of see, you know, you'll see something and think, did I see that, or is it because I want to see it, because I want to see something? Mm-hmm. So yeah, sort of, it's nice when someone else sees it with you.
1: So what's the most compelling and absolute piece of evidence that you've gathered to prove the paranormal exists?
0: I would say that would be an EVP that I captured, and it's at, believe it or not, the same place as the REM pod. It's at the Doll's House, which is, again, one of those places that you go and you just think, oh, it's just a normal house. It's not a big spooky building. It's just a normal house. We were down the garden at 4 o'clock in the morning. There was just four of us there, and it was a long garden, and there was nothing down the bottom except for this sort of shed called the cave, but it's just a shed. And we were doing a live feed. Not a lot was happening, to be honest. It was fairly quiet. We tried spirit board, really flat, nothing happened. So we went away thinking nothing's happened, and then one of the girls watched the live feed back a couple of days later, and she sent a clip and she went, who's this talking? And this EVP on the live is absolutely amazing. It sounds like Old Norse. And there was actually an excavation done by the time team at this area for a Viking settlement, so it kind of fitted in as well. But it's really, really loud. It's like a whisper, but very loud down the microphone. And it sounds like Easy Peasy Night's Come, or so. It's like a really strange phrase.
1: Okay.
0: And all four of us agreed that none of us said it. If any of us had said it, the other one would have said, what did you just say? You know, none of us reacted to it at all. We weren't using apps, so it couldn't, you know, it couldn't have been an app. And we just can't debunk that one. And it's really creepy, like the way it sounds. So that is like my favorite piece of evidence.
1: Nice. So if you had unlimited money and resources, if you could investigate any haunted location in the world, where would it be and what would draw you there?
0: Oh, that's an easy one. It's, for me, it's Hampton Court Palace. the home of Henry VIII. So what draws me there is I absolutely love the Tudors and Henry VIII. It's sort of a time period that really draws me in. It fascinates me. And I've been to Hampton Court Palace quite a few times. In fact, I'm going there in 3 weeks' time for another wander around. It's just such a magnificent, amazing place, just so full of history. And I did email them and ask them if I could investigate there, and I knew they would say no. And they did say no, but one day. It's just such an amazing building. It really is.
1: Have you encountered a lot of red tape when asking to investigate locations around the UK?
0: No, to be honest, it's most people are sort of fairly open to allowing you in. Again, it comes down to money for a lot of people. As long as you've got your insurance in place and you're willing to pay, then there's not a lot of red tape. You can just go ahead and do it. Most people are quite happy to do it for money.
1: Mm-hmm. Absolutely. That's great. So after everything you've experienced, has the paranormal changed your view on life or death?
0: Yeah, I think so. Yeah. So life, I've always felt, and even more so now, feel that it's so precious. Just live every second and do everything you can while you can. I've always thought that, but even more so now, from doing paranormal investigation, that it just makes you feel different. And death, it's something I used to be really, really scared of. Always, yeah, as a child, I remember crying. So I think most children probably do at some point. And it did scare me. But it scares me about losing somebody, but that's different to being scared of death. And I'm not scared, because I know we go somewhere else, whether that be heaven or wherever you want it to be, or whatever it is for you individually, we do go somewhere else. And we go on to do something else. So I'm not scared of that anymore. So it's definitely changed.
1: So if we die and become spirits, do you believe we're given a choice to stay behind or go into the light?
0: No, I think it's more a case of you stay behind if there's things that you've not finished, maybe, or not said, or if you've not been heard. I think it's more, it's one of these questions none of us know the answer to, isn't it? But I think it's more a choice than you are made to stay behind or go.
1: Okay. Have you ever encountered something that you would classify as malevolent or an evil spirit or entity?
0: I would probably go with the word grumpy rather than evil. I've never encountered evil yet. That's not to say it's not there, but I always say that it's hard to believe something you haven't experienced. And I'm sure I will one day. But I have experienced a very grumpy spirit. That was at Hinchinbrook House in Huntingdon, so in the Cambridgeshire area. And he was very, very grumpy, and as an empath, I could feel his his anger and the tension from him. My team was saying, like, come back up this end of the room. I was in this huge library room, and I said, no, I'm fine, because I'd like to sort of take it to the limits. And I was more and more angry. And then I decided, no, that was enough. I will walk back up. And as I walked back up, I felt this huge push in my back, and I just fell over onto the floor. And it's kind of the energy had just pushed into me. But that was the only time I've ever been sort of pushed. I've never been scratched or anything. So, but it was, yeah, it was quite a lot of anger there.
1: Okay. Do you receive calls from the public asking you to perform cleansing rituals in their homes?
0: No, I have actually done one, only one. It's not something I sort of advertise or say that I do, but if someone asks me for help and it's something I think I can help them with, then I will try. I did have some help from a local witch who's a good friend of mine. He gave me some words that I should perhaps say. So I took some incense and helped this man with his house. So there was nothing sort of bad in his home. He just believed that there was something there that he didn't want there. And he said it seemed different and nicer after I left. So yeah, everyone was happy.
1: Have you ever had anything follow you home?
0: No, I always say to people when they ask me that question, so I have 5 children, so if anything followed me home, it would open the door and then go, hell no, and go back. but no, on a serious note, no, I haven't. Not that I've ever been aware of, no.
1: Fair enough. So when you're out investigating, what is the one thing that you haven't seen yet that you really want to find in an investigation?
0: I would like to see probably some really good poltergeist activity. So obviously we get EVPs and electronics going off, and I've seen shadow figures, but I would like to see something being picked up and moved. Some really good strong poltergeist activity. That would be awesome.
1: So do you believe that the entities that you encounter are simply the spirits of deceased human beings, or do you believe that some of these entities were created and never existed in human form?
0: Yeah, I think that could be so, because I think you've got obviously the spirits of deceased, like you said, with the energy, but then I feel that there's a lot of other energies, and energy is there, and I think if it could perhaps build together, it could be something else. So yeah, I do believe there are some spirits out there that weren't human. Doesn't necessarily mean that they're bad,
1: but they're
0: non-human.
1: Non-human form. Have you ever seen a full-bodied apparition that looked like a human?
0: Only my grandmother. Just my grandmother, yeah.
1: So when you saw her, was it like the movies do with the white glowing aura around them, or was it like, I'm looking at you, clear as day?
0: Yeah, no, solid, clear as day, yeah. The only difference was she was very young. How I saw her, I don't remember her like that. To me, she was an elderly lady. That's the only way I ever remember her. But she was very young. She had sort of short, sort of bobbed curly hair. And it's quite strange because I can't understand how I knew it was her, because it's not how I would have recognized her.
1: Right.
0: But I just knew. I just had that knowing that I opened my eyes and I knew that that was my grandmother.
1: Certain people have reported mysterious lights, glowing lights in the skies around paranormal activity. Do you believe that, for example, extraterrestrial life and the paranormal are somehow connected, or do you think they're two separate different things?
0: I think they're probably two separate things. I do believe in sort of aliens and UFOs and things. I don't sort of have any time to research or look into them, because all my time is spent doing spirit work and investigations. But I am interested, and if I do have time sort of later on in life when the children are a little bit older, I might like to spend some more time sort of researching UFOs and aliens and different sightings, because it is interesting. But I do think they are different things.
1: Have your children ever come to you and told you, hey mom, I've seen this spirit or a ghost? Have they ever reported any paranormal activity?
0: so my daughter that comes out with me regularly, she obviously has seen things on investigations, and I do have another daughter that's interested. She is now 11, and she hasn't seen anything, but she's heard things, and she likes to talk to some of my spirit vessel dolls. So there's one in particular that I have, and she likes to talk with her. So it's like her friend. They talk to each other. It's quite sweet.
1: Okay. Interesting. Well, we're going to take a quick commercial break. And when we come back, more with Emily Paranormal. Stay tuned.
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1: Unholy Podcast, I'm your host as always, author and paranormal investigator Doug Owen. And today, we're here with Emily Paranormal. She's been fantastically answering these questions I've put to her and really enlightening us about her experiences in the UK. So, Emily, once again, thank you so much for being here. I really appreciate you coming on the show. It's fantastic to have you.
0: My pleasure.
1: Absolutely. So, looking ahead, what projects or investigations do you have on the front burner that you're really going to do within the next, say, year?
0: So, coming up soon, I have an investigation at a museum called the True Crime Museum, and that's in Hastings, which is on coast somewhere. I'm not sure which coast it's on, actually. So it's along the one of the coasts in the UK, and it's a fascinating museum. I've done an investigation there on three occasions already, and it holds materials from serial killers. So there is something there from Lizzie Borden, and there's things from like the Moors murderers, and lots of different stuff in there, and it all just holds energy, some of it probably residual. But the museum itself is in caves, and they were smugglers' caves, and also they were the cellars to a hotel. So there's like lots and lots of different energies in that could be there. So I'm really looking forward to that one, and that's also a charity event as well. So it's nice to do something I love and raise a little bit of money for charity as well.
1: That's phenomenal. That's amazing.
0: Yeah.
1: So what role do you think spirituality and religion play when you're involved in paranormal investigating? Do you think it has any effect, or do you think it's important, or just rubbish?
0: No, I don't think spirituality sort of is... I don't think it's important, so to speak. I think it's whatever you want it to be. So... I mean, I'm not religious at all. So some people say a prayer and protect themselves before investigations. And some people look at me shocked and they go, "Are you not saying a prayer?" Like, well, I'm not religious, so it doesn't help me. But my intention is there. So I have intentions that I want to communicate with respect. I don't want anything to follow me home. You know, all these intentions I have are there in my head. So that's all that matters. So I don't everyone can be how they want. I don't think it matters spiritually, whether you're spiritual or religious or what, it doesn't matter.
1: Mm-hmm. Okay. And you know, many listeners and many viewers here have experienced, you know, the paranormal through books. Is there a book that influenced your journey the most? A book that you like?
0: Oh my god, that's really hard because I have so many books. So many. I don't know if I could pinpoint one. there are so many.
1: Okay.
0: I'm just trying to think of one that stands out, but I love all my books. Everywhere I go, I pick up a new book. So I think any books are really useful. I do quite like the local... the local hauntings, the local books.
1: Uh-huh.
0: Okay. So I will always have a look around for any local ghost stories, and also folklore is quite good too.
1: Do you have any plans on writing your own book about your experiences and journeys?
0: So that is something that is supposed to be in the pipeline. An author did contact me and ask if I would write a book, and I said yes, and I think I've done one chapter.
1: Okay.
0: Because that was like within a year, I think. I am so busy all the time with the children and looking after my mum and investigating, that time, like finding time to sit down, I don't often sit down. it's hard to find the time.
1: So if a major documentary or television series wanted to follow one of your investigations, which case would you choose?
0: I would say one that's sort of really interesting is there is a house. It's in Wolverhampton. It's known as the House That Cries. But it's called Graiseley Old Hall, and that is really interesting. So I'm going back there again shortly, in probably 3 or 4 weeks, I think it is, 4 weeks. And it's somewhere that I want to keep going back, and I want to keep chipping away, and I want to keep finding out more. each time I go. So that would be a really good, interesting sort of ongoing case for someone to sort of follow and document. Yeah, it's a good place. I like it there.
1: Okay. If somebody's on the fence about exploring the paranormal, they really want to go out, but they're kind of like, well, I'm kind of scared, and they're on the fence about it, what would you tell them? What advice would you give?
0: I would say go with an open mind. Don't be scared, because there is nothing that's going to hurt you. Definitely be more scared of the living than the dead. Take a torch. A torch is always good. And just be open-minded. Don't think everything is paranormal. Try and debunk things. But on the other hand, don't think that everything isn't paranormal. Just, yeah, look at everything and assess everything before making a decision as to which pot you're going to put this into. And find a good, reputable group to go out with, because there are some sort of larger events groups out there, and that's probably not good for your first experience. You're better off going out with a smaller group that's controlled, where you're going to get some real paranormal activity, hopefully.
1: So what's the one question that interviewers never ask you that you wish they would ask?
0: That's a hard one. Let me think. Why do I always live stream, and why don't I do YouTube videos?
1: Well, let's ask that question. Why do you live stream and not do YouTube videos?
0: Okay, so two reasons. First of all, I like people to see it as it is, without the sort of the sound effects and the scary music and editing and that sort of thing. And secondly, because I'm really lazy and I don't have time to edit and put it on YouTube. So two reasons.
1: Fair enough. No, that's amazing. So 5 years from now, where do you hope your paranormal journey takes you?
0: I hope that I can eventually travel abroad to investigate. So at the moment, it's not something I can do because of children. You know, they're still fairly young. I think they'd be really unhappy if I went to another country without them. So I would, in 5 years' time, I would love to be able to say that I could perhaps go to the States or to another country in Europe or somewhere and tour around, look at their history and the hauntings and do something abroad.
1: Okay, terrific. So for those watching and for those listening, where can people find your work, your investigations, all of your material, social media, where can they find you?
0: So it's Emily_paranormal on Facebook. And there is also an Instagram and a TikTok page, but I'm really not up to date with them. So the Facebook page is the one where I post every single day. There's always something multiple times a day being posted on there. I use Facebook mostly because I find it more personal. So, you know, I sort of get to know people and they can chat and ask questions. It's much more personal.
1: Terrific. Oh, that sound that we're hearing in the background, it looks like it's time for the unholy fire. So, my favorite part of the show, this is it. I'm going to give you 10 words. One word answer, please. No explanations. Just the very first word that comes into your mind. Are you ready for the speed round?
0: Okay.
1: All right, here we go. Ghosts.
0: Spooky.
1: Demons.
0: Not real. No, it's two words. Sorry.
1: I'll take it. Ouija. Or Ouija board.
0: Communication.
1: Okay. Cemetery.
0: Gravestones.
1: Shadow.
0: Spirit.
1: Possession.
0: Scary.
1: Witchcraft.
0: Cauldron.
1: Exorcist.
0: Priest.
1: Afterlife.
0: Heaven.
1: and fear.
0: Hang on, that's a hard one. Scared.
1: Okay, all right. Well, absolutely. You survived the unholy fire. That was fantastic. I love the answers. No, those are great. A lot of people try and cheat, but no, you did amazing. So that's fantastic. Emily, thank you so much for spending your time with us today. I know you're super busy. It was great having you on the Unholy Podcast. Thank you so much.
0: Thank you. Thank you for having me.
1: Absolutely. And thanks for the listeners and the viewers who are watching and listening to the Unholy Podcast. Now, if you've enjoyed today's conversation, please subscribe, leave a review, share the show with someone you love or somebody you hate. Doesn't matter, just share it. 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

All right, everybody, welcome to the Unholy Broadcast Live. Now, I think that this is going to be a very exciting episode tonight, okay? Because what we're doing is we're going to talk about something a little different. Now, we've beaten the demons, right? We've talked about that till I'm blue in the face. But tonight, I want you to forget about ghosts for just a minute. Forget about demons, forget about haunted houses, forget about EVPs, spirit boxes, or any of that, okay? Forget about the paranormal, forget about those things. I want to ask a different question tonight, right? And the question is this. What if the things that we've been hunting and looking at, what if we got that wrong? What if it isn't a haunting? What if it's reality itself? Now, we use the word supernatural constantly. Something happens that we can't explain, we immediately put it into the category outside the normal world. Supernatural, beyond nature. But what if it isn't beyond nature? What if some of these experiences are completely natural phenomena operating according to the rules that we simply haven't discovered yet? Now, think about that. Now, there was a time when electricity looked like magic. Invisible signals traveling through the air would have sounded ridiculous. You would have been burned at the stake for suggesting such a thing. You tell somebody 100 years ago that I could sit in Idaho and have a face-to-face conversation with somebody in Australia through a little piece of glass, and they think I would have lost my mind, right? Yet none of that's supernatural. It is nature. It's science. We just learned how it works. So, tonight, I'm not going to try to convince you that ghosts exist. I'm not going to ask something that I think is considerably lesser than that. I'm going to ask you something very much stranger. What if reality is capable of doing things that we haven't learned how to explain yet? Now, I've got a good reason for asking. Because during the events I documented in the Unholy Silence, something happened in that house that has bothered me for years. Not because I saw something. I didn't, right? I didn't see something. Somebody else did. Now, what that means? I had eyewitnesses. Eyewitnesses as to this event. And I didn't write about it. And I didn't really document it that well. But it happened. And it happened while we were in this house. So, my wife at the time, and I'll tell you the story real quick. My wife at the time, we'll call her Claudia, right? And her friend, who we'll call her Jan. Now, they were downstairs watching a movie late one night, and I wasn't with them. I had to get up early for work and around 3 o'clock in the morning, so I'd gone to bed. Now, I'd been asleep for probably an hour. They were watching a movie when they hear something. Now, they turn their attention towards the water heater, and standing there is me. Or something that looked like me, naked, crouched forward, huddled over. And according to both of them, this thing was shaking, vibrating, moving in a way that didn't look natural. And they're staring at it. And at first they think it's actually me. Maybe I've gotten out of bed, maybe I was screwing around, maybe I lost my goddamned mind. Whatever explanation it is. Right? In their heads, in those few seconds, right? In those few seconds, they believe that the person standing there was Doug. Then somehow I'm no longer there. And these two terrified women come bounding into the bedroom. They wake me up. Now, I'm confused, right?
and I'm cranky. Need my sleep. Been asleep for an hour. Gotta go to work. Wasn't amused. Didn't understand what was going on. And they asked me, what are you doing? Well, what the hell do you think I was doing? I was sleeping. What the fuck? Now, they asked, what the hell were you doing beside the water heater? And I'm basically saying, what the hell are you talking about? Now, I'd been in bed. I wasn't standing next to the water heater. I'd been asleep. And suddenly something that was already frightening became considerably more frightening for them. Because now the man that they'd just seen was lying in bed. So here's tonight's first question. What if a ghost, right? If it was a ghost, why wasn't I dead? What if it was my ghost, why am I not dead? What did they see? What is it? Now, before we go any further tonight, if you're hearing about my story for the first time, The Unholy Silence, it is my account of the year my family and I spent in one of the most harrowing hauntings ever documented. And it's all true. It's a true story. Eyewitness accounts, police reports, audio, video, pictures. I've got it all. And it is a terrifying rendition of what happened to me. So, the book is now available. It's on Amazon, Lulu. It's in Europe, in 40 different countries. You can find the audio version with my delicious voice reading it to you, if you like that kind of thing. But, yeah, check out The Unholy Silence. It's pretty amazing. And it's going to be great. Now, you can find more about the book, more about me at authordougowen.com. You'll also find episodes of The Unholy Podcast and episodes of this show, The Unholy Broadcast, along with links to what we're doing throughout the paranormal community. Now, tonight we're broadcasting live on YouTube, TikTok, and unexplainedradio.com. And at the 30-minute mark here, right, in just about 20 minutes, I'm going to open up the phone lines. And the Unholy Hotline will be open. And I want to hear from you guys. And that number is right there on the screen, 208-994-5122. Call in. Tell me your story. Now, I don't necessarily want a ghost story. I'll take it. But I don't necessarily want a demon story either. But I'll take it. I want to hear about the thing that happened to you that you've never been able to put into a box. That one experience 20 years later that you still occasionally think, what the hell was that? So the number tonight again is 208-994-5122. Again, that's 208-994-5122. We'll open up those phone lines at the bottom of the hour. But first, let's have a conversation about the problem of another you, right? Now, you guys have heard this term. There's movies about it. I think Drew Barrymore starred in one with Tom Skerritt a few years ago. It's really great. It's been on TBS. It's like a Sunday afternoon movie. And the word that most people immediately reach for, of course, is doppelganger. It's a German word that essentially means a double, right? Another version of a person. And stories about doubles are very old, really old. Different cultures have interpreted them differently. Sometimes they see omens. Sometimes they're associated with death. Sometimes they're treated like a spiritual double. But strip away all of the folklore for just a moment and forget that somebody 200 years ago believed what it meant. Now, I'm interested in the reported experience itself. Someone sees a person. They recognize the face. They recognize the body. Sometimes they recognize the clothing. There's apparently absolutely nothing unusual about the person's identity, right? Nothing at all. So, there's one problem here, and that is that the person isn't there. And unlike the traditional ghost stories, they're still alive. And that fascinates me, because immediately, it screws up one of our most basic assumptions that, you know, hauntings are people who are dead. And if I tell you that I walked into an abandoned building and saw the transparent figure of a man who died there 50 years ago, well, everybody knows what category to put that into, right? Everybody knows what that is. That's a ghost.
If you said ghost, good for you. You get a gold sticker. Gold star. Right? So, we can argue about whether I actually saw one, but at least we understand the claim. But suppose I walk into my kitchen tonight, and I see Dawn standing there, and I speak to her, and she looks at me, and then she disappears. And 10 seconds later, my phone rings, and Dawn tells me she's 50 miles away. What the fuck did I just see? Now, I can't call it the spirit of the dead, right? Because she's alive. So, what does that mean? What does that mean? So, now our comfortable definition starts to fall apart. And this isn't just an interesting piece of folklore to me, because two people once told me they had just seen me somewhere where I wasn't. I didn't experience the encounter, and that's important. I didn't eyewitness it. But I was woken up and pretty pissed at first. Now, I'm not asking anybody to believe that I saw my own double. I didn't. I'm telling you what two witnesses told me they experienced. And that distinction matters. Because if it were just a regular house and it just happened, okay, they're as the British say, they're taking a piss. They're just messing with me, right? But here's the thing. Knowing what's happened in that house and all of the things that we've experienced in that house, it's absolutely credible and probable. I would say it's absolutely 100% true. They were terrified. They looked terrified. And you don't wake up a sleeping bear when he's got to get up in a few hours for work, unless there's a damn good reason. And a practical joke, it's just not a good enough reason. So, again, two witnesses. Claudia wasn't alone. Jan wasn't alone. And they were together. They were watching the same movie. They heard something. Tension towards the area. And they both reported seeing me right there behind the water heater. Kind of weird. Now, let's be skeptical for a minute, because we should be. One person can make a mistake. Of course they can. I make a mistake, sure. I can be mistaken for a shadow person. I can mistake a shadow person for lighting, shadows, whatever. I can hear my refrigerator kick on 2 in the morning and spend 10 seconds wondering who's walking around in my kitchen. Now, our brains, I've said this before, pareidolia, our brains are pattern recognition machines. They are absolutely, absolutely trained to see patterns, even when there are none. We fill in the missing information. Our memories aren't video recorders. People misremember things. People influence one another. And people hallucinate. People do drugs. Whatever. People make mistakes. But paranormal investigators, they've got to be willing to say that. They've got to be willing to admit that the natural coincides with the supernatural. They just have to be. Because if every creaking floorboard is a ghost, then we're not investigating anything. We're just confirming what we have already decided to believe. But then you encounter another problem, and here it is. What happens when two people report seeing the same thing? That doesn't automatically prove that anything paranormal happened. I want to be clear. Right? People can influence one another. But, and I guess two people can misunderstand the same stimulus. Right? Memory can converge, whatever. And I want to be clear about that, that we need to look at the natural possibilities before we label anything paranormal. But it makes the question considerably more interesting, because now we're not merely asking, well, why did Claudia see Doug? We're asking, why did Claudia and Jan see Doug at the same time when Doug wasn't there? And there's another detail. They didn't calmly discuss this the next morning over coffee. They came bursting into the bedroom and woke me up. Their reaction became part of the event because they believed what they had just witnessed strongly enough, and they believed in their own conviction strongly enough that they came and woke me up, and they found me asleep. Now, imagine being in their position. You just saw somebody downstairs. You walk into another room, there he is. And
that's the moment I wish I could crawl inside heads and experience it. Because what happens to your understanding of reality in those few seconds? Well, we don't know. And here's where I want to be careful about something. Afterwards, we didn't simply decide, well, it's haunted, we must have been paranormal. No, the basement was examined for it. Because what happens to your understanding of reality in those, well, we don't know. And here's going to be careful about something. Afterwards, we didn't decide, well, we must have been paranormal. No, the basement

That could explain what they reported experiencing. Now, does that prove that they saw a doppelganger? No. And I wouldn't tell you that it does. I wouldn't try and make that claim. But it leaves us with something much more interesting, an unanswered question. So, we're going to open up the phone lines in 15 minutes. I want everybody to be ready, right? Call in. Talk to me about this stuff. I'm going to put that number up on the screen again. Here it is. 208-994-5122. The Unholy Hotline. I want to hear your stories. I want to hear what you think. I want to hear your experiences. If you have anything that's happened that's bizarre, paranormal, something that keeps you up at night, and it's not just the coffee, something terrifying, I want to hear about it. 208-994-5122. 15 minutes, we're going to bring that open. So, let's talk about unanswered questions for just a minute. Let's talk about that. Let's absolutely think about. And questions are exactly where legitimate paranormal investigators should begin. Not, hey, I know what that was. That was a ghost. Or, damn, that was a demon. And I saw my sister's brother's cousin's boyfriend's girlfriend float out the window. She was possessed by the devil. No. Okay, we don't know what that was. And let's see what we can eliminate, right? Because, I want to push this further. Suppose for the sake of argument that Claudia and Jan genuinely experienced something anomalous. Now, I'm not telling you what caused it. Just grant me the hypothesis here for a minute. Something happened. Why did it look like me? Why not some dead former resident? Why not a shadow? Why not George Bush Sr., you know, in zombie form? Why not some anonymous apparition? Why take the appearance of somebody who was alive, and somebody to be sleeping only a short distance away? That's where it becomes so much stranger. Because maybe we've spent too much time asking, what is haunting the house? And maybe sometimes we should ask, what is happening to the people inside of it? Maybe the location is not the equation. Maybe consciousness matters. Maybe perception matters. Maybe the observer matters. And before somebody starts yelling, quantum physics, you dumb shit, at your radio, I'm not saying quantum mechanics proves a ghost. It doesn't. I'm saying something much simpler. We do not completely understand consciousness. We don't fully understand why subjective experiences exist in the first place. We know an extraordinary little amount about the brain. But the relationship between the physical brain and our internal experiences, well, they remain with us. And it's one of the biggest questions in science and philosophy. And we are paranormal investigators, walking around supposedly haunted buildings asking, hey, is there anybody there? Well, maybe we're asking the wrong questions. Maybe we should be occasionally asking, what exactly is happening to us while we're here? Right? So that brings me back to the word I started with tonight, and that word is supernatural. I've used it, you've used it, you've probably watched the television show and used it. Everybody in this field uses the word. But think about what they're actually saying. Beyond nature. Outside nature. Something nature just cannot explain. Now, how could we possibly know that? If something genuinely exists, if some currently unknown phenomenon really can produce apparitions, voices, anomalous information, or experiences like the one that Claudia and Jan reported, then wouldn't that definition be part of reality? I mean, isn't that what that means? And therefore part of nature? Maybe we're doing what human beings have always done. When we don't understand something, we give it a name. And then eventually we mistake the name for an explanation. Ghost, demon, doppelganger, psychic, haunting, time slip. We label the drawer. And we put the experiences inside of it. And then we close the drawer. And we tell our

0: ourselves that we've explained it. We got that handled. That's it. But we really haven't. We've categorized it. And that's different. That's a whole different ball of wax. Now, calling what Claudia and Jan saw a doppelganger doesn't tell me what was standing beside the water heater. It gives the experience a name. That's it. That's all. And maybe that's the uncomfortable possibility.
1: Suspension. I hadn't.
0: With you tonight. Maybe some of the categories we've created aren't separate phenomena at all. Maybe we're looking at...
1: And wasn't, because her bitter friend fueled her with insecurity.
0: Different expressions of something larger, right?
1: Insecurities, exactly. You know, it's just, I say, like, you know, you...
0: Well, we're going to go into something even stranger, and I'm hoping we get some callers tonight here. So, once again, the unholy hotline...
1: Can't let yourself succumb to just, you know, what could be...
0: In 10 minutes, I'm going to open this up. And the number on screen, it's 208. So, give a... Talk to us. Let me know. Come on, have a conversation with me. It'll be awesome. Now, we're going to talk to people, hopefully, who've received telephone calls from the dead. And if that doesn't happen, we'll just talk about it here, right? And I don't expect everybody to have an experience like that. But we're talking about multiple reports. And we're not talking about a voice buried underneath 20 layers of static or EVP. Not somebody deciding that three syllables from a spirit box. Well, that's got to be Aunt Margaret, because I know that she talked about blueberry pie. No, I'm talking about reports in which someone claims the telephone rang. They answered it. And the person speaking on the other end knew who they were. And it was someone that they knew. Sometimes they reportedly had an actual conversation. And only afterwards did they discover that something was horribly wrong. The person on the other end was dead. There have been enough reports about this phenomenon that researchers have actually collected and studied cases of alleged telephone communication from the dead. Now, we'll get into the cases in a minute. And then we're going to take another turn. We're going to talk about time slips, precognition, missing time. We're going to go through all of that stuff. All of the things that we consider to be supernatural. Right? So, those moments when the problem doesn't seem to be where you are, but when you are. Talk a little bit about time. And eventually we're going to get to the creepiest part. I find it creepy. I think it's creepy. When the impossible thing that you're watching appears to realize you're watching it. But first, we're going to open up the phone lines in just a minute. The Unholy Hotline. And here's the number again. Let me say it out loud. I've said it so many times, you probably have it memorized. I wish it were catchy, but it's not. I mean, 208-994-5122. Call the Unholy Hotline. Give me a call. Let's talk about this on the air. Let's talk about what you believe. Let's just have a conversation. It'll be great. You'll love it. And if you're joining us live tonight, you know, throw something up in the chat. Let me take a look at the chat. TikTok. Let's look on YouTube. You know, I can see the chat just a little bit here. And, yeah, you know, if you guys have something to say, you want to talk about something, you know, if I owe you $50 from before and you're just here to collect, let me know. Call in the show. I'd love to hear from you guys. So, you know what? I'm going to go ahead and open up the phone lines early, and then I'm going to keep talking. So, now, the Unholy Hotline, it's now open. I clicked the button. There it is. And the Unholy Hotline is now open. Call with your stories. Call with your observations. Call with your whatever. If you're a skeptic, call in. Everybody's welcome. Everybody's welcome on the Unholy Broadcast Live. 208-994-5122. I'm just going to keep that number up for a little bit here, in case people just joining us watching or something like that. You know, I think I've got, yeah, maybe half a person watching. Anyway, so let's talk about it now. So I'm not asking you to prove anything tonight. I'm not asking you to convince anybody of anything. I'm not going to try and convince you of anything. And I always say, the paranormal exists. Whether you believe in it or not, it doesn't need your permission to exist. It just does. That is fact. That's why we investigate it. Now, what it is a subject ripe for debate. We just don't know. We don't know what it is, but that's why we investigate it. So, I don't want you worrying about what paranormal category your experience belongs in. I want the story that doesn't fit. Tell it to me. The thing that you've never been able to explain. Maybe you were assaulted by a ghost. Maybe you have a friend. I know you have. Everybody has had a paranormal experience, or they know somebody who has. It's as simple as that. Maybe two of you witnessed the same thing. Maybe you knew something before it happened. Maybe you received a phone call that should not have been possible. Maybe something happened 20 or 30 years ago, and you've never told anybody about it because you thought they'd think you were crazy. Well, tonight I want that story. Call me live. 208-994-5122. That is 208-994-5122. You're listening to the Unholy Broadcast and watching the Unholy Broadcast. I'm author Doug Owen. And tonight we're asking the question, what if the paranormal isn't supernatural at all? What if it's all natural? And we simply don't understand nature nearly as well as we think we do. The phone lines are open, so give me a call. All right? All right. So let's talk about something here. Now, I want to leave the haunted house entirely, right? No creaking floorboards, no shadows standing at the end of the hallway, no haunted dolls sitting up on a shelf. Let's talk about something considerably stranger. What happens when the dead supposedly learn how to use the telephone? Yeah, let's go there. Yeah. Why not, right? Now, this sounds like the premise from a horror movie, right? And it is. It is. The phone rings, you answer it. You recognize the voice. It's somebody you know. Maybe the conversation lasts for a few seconds. Maybe something about it seems strange. Maybe the connection suddenly drops. And then you discover something that should make the entire conversation impossible. The person that you spoke to was already dead. Now, Stephen King played this, and he messed around with this idea in a story called Sorry, Right Number. But King didn't invent the phenomenon. This didn't start with his story or short story or, short little video. Reports of alleged telephone calls from deceased people existed long enough and apparently frequent enough that researcher D. Scott Rogow and Raymond Bayless. Now, these two doctors collected and investigated cases. And I want to make a very important distinction here. Studying a claim doesn't make it so. Okay? It doesn't prove that it's real. Just studying something. A collection of reports doesn't establish that dead people are making telephone calls, okay? But somebody actually asking the question is considerably more interesting to me than somebody simply declaring, "Impossible, sir. My first week at Brompton, we discredited that hooey." Right? Because that's what tonight's all about. Right? Don't tell me something can't happen because it doesn't fit into what you already believe. Show me why. Investigate it. Try to eliminate the ordinary explanations. And then let's see what's left. Now imagine that this is happening to you. Your telephone rings tonight, right? Vibrates, your cell phone goes off. You look at the number. Yeah, maybe you recognize it and maybe you don't. You answer it.
2: "Hello?"
0: And somebody you love says your name. Now, you know the voice. You've heard it 1,000 times. Maybe it's your mother, your father, your husband. Maybe it's your wife, your best friend. Right? There's no dramatic horror music in the background. No thunder. No demonic growling. It's just them. And then the call ends. And tomorrow you discover they couldn't possibly have made it. What do you do with that? Would you trust your memory? Would you check your phone records? Would you convince yourself that you just misunderstood what you heard? And would you tell anybody? Or would you keep it to yourself because you already know exactly what somebody's going to say? You imagined it. Well, maybe you did. But what if you didn't? Now you've got another problem. And here's where this gets even more interesting in 2026. Because technology has changed enormously since those early reported cases. So if this phenomenon were genuine, why would it stop with telephones? Could somebody receive a voicemail? A text message? Could a dead friend's account suddenly become active? Could they message you from Facebook Messenger? Right? Could your phone light up at 3 in the morning and display the name of somebody whose funeral you attended 10 years ago? Now, here's one that would absolutely get me. You open the message, and underneath their name you see typing, the 3 dots. Nope, I'm out. I'm throwing the phone out the fucking window into the yard, right? I mean, that's what I'm doing. Because that is just absolutely creepy, right? But seriously, there's a deeper question underneath this. Maybe the telephone isn't what's interesting. The information is, right? Now, the claim somehow that this happened, right? According to these claims, the information arrived where it shouldn't have been. It could have been a misroute. It could have been technology glitch. It could have been a reassigned number or something like that, right? And maybe it is, right? Maybe it is. But it takes us somewhere completely different. Because if the problem isn't only death, what if the problem is reality itself, right? I mean, let's say that that's what that is, right? It's just something that, well, you know, what if we're living in the Matrix, for example? I've heard this 100 times. People talking about that. What if we're in the Matrix, right? What if? And I mean that is really weird. It's going to get weird tonight. Because I want to make sure that everybody understands it is the unexplained that we're talking about here. We're talking about the unexplained. Unexplained phenomenon. Right? Unexplainedradio.com. That's where we're broadcasting this story onto, right? This broadcast is going there. Right? So, there's a serious philosophical argument that asks whether you and I experience, right? The reality we experience. We experience the same things together. But could that actually be a simulation? Not metaphorically, but literally. Right? Now, before we dig into this, one more time, let's talk about the Unholy Hotline. The phones are now open, and I definitely want to hear your stories. 208-994-5122. Give me a call if you have something to talk about. If you have something that bothers you, something supernatural, let me know. Let me know what you think, right? Let me know what you've experienced. I want to hear about it. I want to hear about it from you, from your family, from your friends. Maybe your wife had a story to tell you. Maybe your boyfriend had one too, right? Maybe. Well, just maybe. It will fit into the story tonight. And we don't know, right? For all we know, maybe. Maybe not. So, 208-994-5122. Call in the Unholy Hotline. The phone line's open, ready for you to talk to me. So let's talk about this, right? Let's talk about what's going to happen here. Let's talk about this conversation. All right, here we go. In 2003, Oxford philosopher Nick Bostrom, he published what became known as the simulation argument. Now, Bostrom didn't simply announce, hey, we're living in the Matrix. His argument is more sophisticated than that. Essentially, he proposed a three-way dilemma. Not a threesome, a three-way dilemma. Now, either civilizations like ours generally disappear before becoming technologically capable of creating enormous numbers of highly detailed simulations, right? Now, advanced civilization reaches a point, generally. Well, we're not really interested in running those simulations, or there could eventually be so many simulated conscious beings, like the Matrix, that statistically we might have reason to question whether we're among the original biological population. All now, that's huge, that's disturbing, that's a lot of words, and it's very deep. And maybe you're not stoned enough to be, you know, to be in this conversation. Maybe, maybe not. But it's disturbing, nonetheless. Because imagine humanity survives another 3,000 years, 10,000, 100,000, right? Imagine what computing might eventually become capable of doing. Look at where we are now with AI. Imagine in 100,000 years, right? 100,000 years, what is it going to be capable of? Well, that's it. Capable of simulating an entire world? Oh, absolutely. Not Pac-Man, not Grand Theft Auto, us. People inside the simulation who think, who love, who fight, who have children, go to work, look into the night sky and ask whether God exists. Now, we have absolutely no idea that somewhere out in the universe, something may be running a program that we're all living in. Now, Bostrom's argument is controversial. And it absolutely does not prove anything either way. It doesn't prove that we're in a simulation. But it turns something that sounds like science fiction into maybe something, I'd say a legitimate, sophisticated, philosophical problem. Let's label it like that. So, next we have the philosopher, David Chalmers. And, you know, he takes the thought experiment. I mean, he takes it to another level. Now, Chalmers argues that we cannot know for certain that we're not inside a Matrix simulation. But here's the twist. Suppose tomorrow somebody proves that we are. Does that mean that everything around you suddenly becomes fake? Well, Chalmers says not necessarily. Your table could still be real. Your house could still be real. The underlying substance of that reality might simply be completely different from what you assumed it was. In other words, a simulated reality could still be a reality. Now, I absolutely love that idea because now we're back to tonight's question from a completely different direction. Maybe our mistake isn't what we're experiencing. Maybe our mistake is assuming that we understand the machinery underneath the experience. So, okay, you've experienced this. Almost everybody has. You're somewhere, something happens, and suddenly you're like, wow, holy shit, I've done this before. Not, this reminds me of a time when I was younger and able to drink more sherry. No, this is something that's incredibly specific. Now, I've stood here before. I've heard this conversation before. I know what's about to happen. And just for a second, reality feels wrong. We call it, that's right, deja vu. Now, pop culture gave us a wonderful explanation. Glitch in the Matrix. That term has become part of our vernacular, part of our vocabulary. Something changed in the program. Reality repeats itself. It's great horror show material, but let's be fair, right? Science has considerably less cinematic explanation. Nobody wants to sit there and watch two nerds in a lab coat poke a rat for 2.5 hours, right? Now, research has strongly connected deja vu with the brain's system of memory and familiarity. One hypothesis is essentially that the brain produces a feeling of familiarity without the corresponding memory. So your brain says, hey, your brain says, hey, I recognize this. But when you search your memory for why, there's nothing there. That mismatch creates the eerie sensation that the present moment has already happened. Now, I got to tell you this. When I experience deja vu, I always say it out loud. Instantly. I'm like, oh shit, I'm having deja vu. And here's the interesting thing. Is that when I say that, my statement becomes part of the deja vu I'm experiencing. So if this were an actual time loop, I said this before. Hey, I always say that I experience deja vu. And that's part of it. It's like, wow, in 3 seconds, I'm going to say that I've experienced deja vu. And it just repeats and it's a loop. It's very strange. So research also shows that people experiencing deja vu can feel as though they know what's about to happen without actually becoming better at predicting the chances of what happens. Now, that's fascinating by itself. But tonight, we're allowed to ask the forbidden question. What if it's not the whole story? Now, I'm not saying that deja vu proves we're living in a simulation. It doesn't. It's interesting, but it doesn't prove it. I'm saying, imagine for a moment that Bostrom's nightmare, or Wonderland, or whatever the hell you want to call it, is true. What would a glitch in reality actually feel like? From inside the reality, would you see pixels? Would the sky turn blue, like the blue screen of death, right? Clouds, trees, everything. Would somebody come in the room yelling, Doug, the universe crashed? Probably not. Maybe it would be subtle. Maybe reality would simply feel wrong. For a half a second, maybe. And then everything continues. You shrug, going, meh. Whoa, deja vu, dude. And you go back to making dinner. So, let's see if there's anybody on the phone lines once more. One more time. I'm going to ask for this, okay? I'm asking for you guys to call in. Asking for all the people that follow me. I know there's a ton of people that follow me. This is what you guys follow me for. This stuff. So, let's take calls. 208-994-5122. Right? I want to hear from you. I want to hear what you have to say. I want to hear it all. And, you know, if you have a story, come and tell me about it. Just pick up the phone, right? You don't even have to be dead to pick up the phone. I don't need a call from beyond the grave from Grandma Wheeler who passed 40 years ago, right? That's not what I need. Just give me a call. Talk to me about it. 208-994-5122. It is the Unholy Hotline. And this is the Unholy Broadcast Live, where anything can happen. We don't know what's going to happen, right? Well, there's another possibility that's even older than computers, if we talk about this. What if reality exists, but our experience of it is basically constructed inside of our minds? Now, this is going to get trippy. So if you smoke weed, smoke a lot of it, because this is going to get really weird. Think about what you're doing right now. You're not experiencing my vocal cords. You're experiencing sound interpreted by your brain. You're not directly experiencing the device you're holding. Your nervous system receives information. Your brain processes it. Basically, your brain is telling you what's real. And from all that electrical, chemical activity, it emerges a seamless experience, and we call it reality. The room, the screen, my voice, your body, your thoughts, everything. And philosophers have been arguing about the implications of that problem for centuries. René Descartes, right? A famous famous scientist, asked, how could we know our perceptions were being manipulated by some deceiver, right? It's kind of like the same thing. How would you know if you're crazy? Right? Crazy people don't know they're crazy. We do, but they don't. They have no idea that they're insane. So today, we'd replace his deceiver with a computer, right? The computer's producing this reality. Different century, same nightmare. So how do you prove from inside your own experiences that your experience accurately represents whatever exists outside of it? Now, that's deep. That's way deep. And now imagine bringing paranormal phenomenon into that question. Maybe some experiences we call paranormal aren't objects walking around inside reality. Maybe they're disturbances in how reality is experienced. The Hat Man, for instance. Maybe it's not a shadow figure. Maybe that's what our brain can interpret. Maybe that's just what it sees. It's probably not a shadow man at all. Maybe it looks like a 1972 Lincoln, right? Well, that really wouldn't make the experience meaningless. But it would make the witness part of the phenomenon. If you see this thing, then you're part of it. And suddenly the question isn't, was there really somebody standing in this room? It becomes, wow, what does really mean? Yeah. Now, try sleeping after that one. So, we're going to get to time now. And I want to talk about time for just a minute. And I really don't like movies or shows where time travel, I think it's lazy writing. You know, it's easy to just say, oh, it was a time loop, right? Because reality is already strange enough before we put ghosts anywhere near it, right? You and I experience what we call the present, right here and now. The past is behind us, the future is ahead. Simple. Except physics has spent more time, more than a century, making our everyday intuition about time something considerably more and less comfortable. Relativity tells us that measurements of time depend on motion and gravitation and all that jazz, right? There isn't one universal cosmic clock ticking identically for everybody. Now, that's not paranormal, that's just physics that we understand. And once you accept that something as basic as time isn't quite what human beings perceive it as, I think we've earned the right to be a little more humble when somebody tells us they've experienced something they can't explain. Now, does relativity prove precognition, where you see the future? No, it doesn't. Does physics prove time slip? No. Does deja vu mean you briefly remembered your own future? There's no evidence of that. But here's what it does tell us. Reality was already stranger than common sense long before paranormal investigation arrived. Now, this is where I'd love to hear from people tonight. Have you ever had a dream of something and then watched it happen? You ever picked those lottery numbers? You ever dream that? You ever reach for the phone a second before somebody calls? Yeah, that's probably just coincidence, right? We don't know. Have you ever suddenly thought about somebody that you hadn't spoken to in 20 years and then received a message from them just a few minutes later? Now, coincidences happen. I don't like the word coincidence. I don't necessarily believe in coincidence. I talked to a 40-year homicide detective veteran the other day, and he said there are no coincidences. After 40 years of investigating serial killers, murderers, right, and the paranormal, he says there are no coincidences. And he's a man who loves puzzles. I do not. Well, human beings are extraordinarily good at remembering the coincidences. And they forget the thousands of thoughts that led to nowhere. And that's true. But some people report experiences considerably more specific. A dream containing details they later claim occurred. An overwhelming feeling that something happened to a loved one before they even receive the news, knowing something they insist that they had no ordinary way of knowing. And again, we don't have to declare it as psychic. We don't have to declare it as supernatural. Just put the experience on the table. What happened? What information was available? When was it documented? Could the witness have known? Could memory have changed afterwards? Could coincidence just simply explain it? Investigate first, label later. Because the minute we become emotionally invested in proving our favorite explanation, we stop investigating. You know this, I've said it, you're biased. Now, we arrive at this part, and this bothers me the most. Seeing something strange is one thing, having it respond to you is another. Imagine walking through an allegedly haunted building, and at the end of the hallways, you see something. Maybe it's a person, maybe it's a shadow. Maybe you don't know what the fuck it is. For 5 seconds, you're an observer. You're watching it. And then it turns towards you. Now everything changes, right? Everything changes because the experience, well, this thing has apparently acknowledged you. And it's the difference between I saw something and holy shit, something saw me. Now, think about reports of mimics. Someone hears their name called in a voice of somebody that they know. Except that person isn't there. Someone hears a child calling mommy from another room while the child is asleep in their bed. Or even worse, the child's asleep right next to them. I mean, holy shit, Batman, right? That's terrifying. Someone sees a familiar person somewhere that it's impossible. And then the figure acknowledges them. Well, they don't establish what caused the experiences. But psychologically, there's something so profound and different about them. Because interaction implies something that simple observation doesn't. And that's awareness, that's intelligence. And that's terrifying. Because we don't understand it. You aren't simply watching an anomaly anymore. The anomaly appears to be watching you. And that's where every comfortable explanation suddenly becomes a lot less comfortable. Whether we're talking about consciousness, a simulated universe, strange behavior of memory, or some aspect of nature we just don't understand. Something we haven't even imagined yet. 50 years ago, nobody could have imagined the internet. They're like, what the hell is that thing? What's with this interwebs? What is that now? Nobody knows. Now, there's one possibility that scares me more than seeing something impossible. Well, you realize that this thing knows that you're there. So what the hell is real? And that's the question tonight. And after everything we've talked about, I'm not going to answer that question because I can't. And I won't. Nick Bostrom, he can't prove that we're living in a simulation. David Chalmers isn't claiming that your kitchen table is an illusion. Neuroscientists don't need the Matrix to discuss or explain déjà vu. Physicists aren't telling us that relativity proves ghosts. And paranormal investigators haven't solved the riddle of consciousness. Now, that's precisely why this is interesting. We don't need fake certainty to make reality mysterious. Reality is already weird enough as it is, and mysterious enough, right? We already have all of that. So, maybe every paranormal experience will eventually have an ordinary explanation. And maybe some won't. Maybe consciousness ends when the brain ends. I don't know. Maybe there's something more. Maybe what we experience as reality is exactly what we think it is, and there's no surprises. There's no miracle. Nothing supernatural about it. Right? None of that. Maybe it's just what we think it is. But maybe the universe itself is absolutely stranger than we could possibly imagine and conceive. Because we don't know everything. Hell, we don't know almost anything, if you think about it. Right? We just don't know. And that is the first step in wisdom. That's the definition of wisdom. Well, I'm becoming increasingly comfortable with saying those words, I don't know. And it doesn't make me look stupid, it doesn't make me look uneducated, it's simply, we don't know what the paranormal is. We have no idea. I'm going to give everybody one last chance, we've got about 5 minutes left, I want somebody to call and talk to me here. 208-994-5122. 208-994-5122. Call in, tell me your story, that you saw somebody dress up in your grandma's ghost panties, something like that. Let me know what happened. Right? Let me know what you think. Let me hear what you know. Let me hear it. I'm going to close the phone lines in about 3 minutes. And then I'm going to wrap up this show. Because this was a mind-blowing, mind-popping, bong, smoke-hazed-induced, existential conversation. And it was deep. And everything is deep, if you think about it. And who of us have not sat there in nature and philosophized, theorized about our very existence and the questionable gift of knowing of our mortality? Right? We've all pondered that. And you know, maybe it's not the destination, maybe it's the journey of life. Maybe we'll never know what the paranormal is. Maybe not in my lifetime. Maybe not in 10,000 years. We just may never know. And that's okay. So maybe the universe is just that. Strange and an unsolvable puzzle. Well, the words, I don't know, it isn't the end of an investigation. It doesn't mean anything. It's actually the beginning. Maybe the scariest possibility isn't that the supernatural exists. Maybe there is no supernatural. Maybe it's all nature, reality, simply far stranger than we've ever imagined. All right, I'm going to close the phone lines because cowards are afraid to call in and tell their story, so that's okay. The unholy hotline is now going to be closed, so call me later if you missed your chance. If you want to talk off the air, it's all good. So, before I get out of here tonight, now before I let everybody go and, you know, let you guys do your thing on this crazy wild Friday night, before you go and get involved in debauchery and chicanery, things are going to get a little bit crazy here. Now, I've got a packed schedule of appearances coming up. Things are absolutely insane right now. I'll be appearing on 3 Paraflix television programs as a featured honored guest. And there's a whole lot of podcast appearances coming up from both here in the United States and overseas. I'll also be appearing with the Idaho Writers Guild, talking about writing a memoir of the paranormal and the true story that started this entire journey. I'll be appearing at the Snake River Darkness Con as the featured guest author. So if you're coming out there, come and find me, come and say hello. Come and talk paranormal. I'll sign your t-shirt. I'll sign your book. Sign an autograph. Maybe sign a hoodie. Get you some merchandise, right? Come and tell me your story. Talk to me. And then Halloween. Because this Halloween, we're opening the next chapter. My new book is called Beyond the Unholy. And it is the follow-up to my terrifying true memoir, The Unholy Silence. Detailing my experience as a survivor of one of the most harrowing hauntings ever documented in history. But Beyond the Unholy asks what happens when you go back years later and start digging into questions that never got answered. Other witnesses, other people connected to the house, new testimony, new information, and a history that I'm still uncovering. Now, for years I've told you what happened to me in that house, and now I'm asking, well, what happened in that house before me? What did other people experience? What did they know? And what happens when the story you thought was over isn't? Beyond the Unholy launches this Halloween. And at the same time, The Unholy Silence is currently the subject of discussions around the meteorite's acquisition, taking this book to a new level, taking this terrifying true story from book to the screen. And that could be limited streaming series, it could be a 2-hour movie, that's all up in the air. But there is a lot happening, and I'm taking all of you along for the ride. So go to authordougowen.com. You'll find the books, appearances, The Unholy Podcast, The Unholy Broadcast, The Unholy Network, episodes, updates, magazine appearances, articles, podcast appearances, television show appearances, everything that's happening in the unholy world. So to everybody who didn't call in tonight, or everybody that did call in tonight, thanks. Hopefully we'll get you calling in on a regular basis. We'll get some people here. So everybody watching us on YouTube and TikTok Live, thank you so much. And everybody listening live on unexplainedradio.com, Rain and Nix and the whole gang, right? Thank you guys, seriously. So thank you for spending your Friday nights with me. And keep asking the questions. Keep investigating. And don't ever let somebody tell you that admitting you don't know is some kind of weakness. Sometimes, I don't know is the most beautiful answer we've got. So, as I always say, dear viewers, dear listeners, stay safe, be aware, and beware. Because sometimes, the silence is the most terrifying thing. Good night, everybody. Have a wonderful night.

What could be going on? What could be going on? Either get the fuck out of there, or and don't worry about it, or just let it be. So she came to my job, yelled at me, then while I was working, changed the locks, had her friends pull all my stuff out on the lawn. That's illegal too. In garbage bags. I'll tell you why in a second. She followed it up by dumping our couples therapy. Wait. She followed up by dumping our couples therapist and sobbing at me that made it public by making a Facebook post saying I was heartbroken, broken, and needed help moving my stuff. I don't understand this. Okay, so first off, remember they said there was no social media days. She followed up by dumping our couples therapist. Dumping our couples therapist. I don't know. And I guess not going again. And sobbing at me that I made it public. Okay, so, well, I mean, who gives a shit if you made it public? She's going to want to break up with you. By making a Facebook post saying I was heartbroken, needed help move out. Oh, okay, so you basically said you put on Facebook saying, hey, look, I'm all fucked up because, my girl's left me and I got need help with my stuff. And then she's like, hey, how can you do that? And everybody knows. Yeah, I've kind of had that from before with a woman before. She was like, I don't give a shit. I don't give a shit if anybody knows. Like, we're breaking up, whatever. And then when I told the other person, like, hey, how can you tell them? Like, come on. Don't ask for shit you don't want. And the thing I was saying is that do not throw people's stuff on the lawn, or do not put in trash bags on the lawn. And for those of you who don't know, anything you put on a trash bag or put out in your yard and everything, it's the anybody that wants it can get it. That's why there was a Supreme Court case years ago that somebody said that, this police agency searched their trash and they said, no, my trash is my private property. They don't have the right to go through my trash, this, that, and the other. And basically, the Supreme Court said, look, you discarded it. You wanted to get rid of it. Anybody that wants to take it has full right to take it. It is their property once they take it. And so, because you're basically handing it off to an institution that will dispose of it. So, if somebody else disposes of it any other way, you don't really have the right in regard or ability to change that. That's number one. Number two, so basically anybody can come and just take that stuff and just, say, hey, look, there's some clothes in here. It's pretty cool. Like, or, whatever they want to do with it. They can just take it, use it. Masturbate on it, throw it away, take a shit on it. They can do whatever. They can take it to Goodwill, anything they want. But the thing is if you put that stuff outside, and he could document that in any shape, form, or fashion, then he can sue you for all the items that were taken from there. And so now he not only can he sue you, he will win if it's well documented and shit. So it's best just to secure everything he has of value and things that he has that have no value, and to put those all together and eventually just tell him like, hey, it's all in the garage. I'm not opening the door. I'll open the garage, or you have the garage door open, or open it, something like that, so it's secured, so you're not responsible. All right. This goes on. She apparently dumped. Okay, it says like he needed help moving his stuff. All right, here we go. Then there's a single mom. This is part of the same story. Then there's a single mom ex who dumped me via text. Okay, I guess it's not, but it's the same guy. There's a single mom ex who dumped me via text at 7:46 a.m. by simply saying, "I believe we have irreconcilable differences and should part ways at this time." We never fought, and I found out later that she cheated on me and gotten pregnant, then married that dude 4 months later. She apparently dumped that guy for an identical text with an identical text message. What you do, copy and paste it? That's pretty funny, yeah. There was also the girl next door neighbor ex who basically lived with and off of me during the pandemic, who dumped me on Christmas Eve morning by saying we should go to brunch, driving us about 20 miles away. And dumping me as we waited for the table. So she basically drove you somewhere and you had no way of getting back. Huh. That's
Like you're a stray dog or something. Like you're a dog, she wants to make you a stray. Wow. I had an ominous feeling like a mob movie before a hit. And as we rode there, I kept asking if she was breaking up with me, and if so, we could just turn around. I'm a non-driver and definitely didn't want to stick around for food or ride back to our neighboring addresses. Postal. Okay. All right, we got a little bit of time. I'm gonna make this my final one. It's from Anonymous, number 27. Got some more stories, but this will be it. On Unexplained Love, on Unexplained Radio Network, unexplainedradio.com. And basically now, the chat room's still open, but the wild card line is now closed. 27, my fiancé was supposed to come over on New Year's Eve, and last text I got from him said, on my way. He never showed up. He died. I'm joking. The next day, I saw that he had gone to a bonfire held by a mutual friend instead and had invited his ex-girlfriend. They got back together that night. I found out we were not getting married via an Instagram post. Now, that's the best way to find out, you know? I mean, Instagram. I mean, come on, you know? Better than Facebook. I mean, Facebook's old, outdated. You want to find out by Instagram. Yeah, whatever. Anyway, guys, I do appreciate you joining us. It's been Unexplained Love on Unexplained Radio Network, unexplainedradio.com. Again, we'll have new episodes again next week. You can listen to us. You can listen to anytime on the Encore episodes. And again, this weekend at midnight will be Encore Show Parade. So all the Encore shows like this one, Blue Nights, other ones that were recorded during this week will actually be played back at that time from midnight to around 4 or something in the morning. And yeah, it's a perfect way to listen to all the shows you missed, and better to do, and somebody else broke up with you. So with that, I do appreciate all you joining us. And hey, look, I gotta say, if you're gonna break up with somebody, don't tell them. Just don't tell them anything. Walk the hell away and stay the hell away. We'll see you next week. I'm staying the hell away.

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We are live this 12th day of March, 2026. Coming to you live from Garland, the great Republic of Texas, looking over that beautiful shore that is Jupiter Road, and looks on to the greater ocean of Richardson. Well, there's nothing to really look at here. It's just all pretty much city. And as I say, we've been experiencing some kind of warm weather. It's been a little bit more warmy than it has been normally, but it's supposed to be dropping for a bit, but not really much. And we go back into it. So our winter is dead. It had died a couple of weeks ago. We always kind of know around this area that once it gets to March, if you have no bad cold weather by then, you're not going to have any. But usually you've already had some, but that's the end of it. You know, March 1 would be up. When you get past that, it doesn't really matter what happens. You're not going to get any more cold weather. You're only getting cold weather in times like, you know, in February. February is very bad. January can be bad too, but like early February, it is bad. And but it's March now, so we are already pretty much well off. Speaking of being March, I think I got like a utility bill coming up, but I don't know. Did I? Well, we'll have to check that one out, like in the segment we call Utility Talk. It's not actually a real segment. But I think I can check it while I'm doing this right now, so it's not really a big issue. How would I do? I push some button, like the insert one or something. Anyway, so like I like to say, there's a lot of little clicks. All the stuff's already in here. It's been getting warm. It feels really great out. The other day, today it feels really great out. We got,

Past weekend we did NTIF, North Texas Irish Festival, and we're a cultural booth for the Irish. And we oh, it's not due to the 17th. Well, screw that, I ain't paying them yet. But we got a cultural booth out there and everything else. We did North Texas Irish Festival last week. We're actually going to do, just as a side note, I know our guys are really tired and everything else because that was a long weekend. It was a long weekend for me. I was working there Friday, Saturday, and Sunday, trying to press the flesh kind of thing and, get new members and all this, and even though it was raining. But this next weekend is going to be very nice. It's going to be a nice start to the morning. It's going to be shorts weather, which is going to be great. We're looking forward to an event in Granbury, Texas. It's their St. Patrick's Day. They're going to do the march in their St. Patrick's Day thing, part of the Ancient Order of Hibernians here in Dallas Fort Worth. And the funny thing is, we're going to do that, and it's going to be nice weather. Six Nations are going to be playing right after that around 9, but we're going to start at 9 o'clock. We'll be done by 10. I mean, this is just like 6 blocks. It's not going to take that long to walk. So after that, it's beer drinking, and we'll figure out how to get home. It's always saying, I'm not gonna drink a hell of a lot, but I mean, a couple dozen, just nothing major, nothing at all. Then I'll take the toll roads back and get back. I don't know, like toll roads to me, I used to always hate paying toll roads. Like, why am I gonna pay toll roads? Because I got to pay the money. I can do this for free if I just wait a little bit longer. And it's true, but you worry about having an accident. There's that many cars on the road. And I keep thinking to myself, it's like, even if it's like 10 bucks or 20 bucks, depending on where you're going in one way, sometimes it's even less than that. And I'm like, is that really worth an accident? So I don't know. So then I just say, plus I get there a hell of a lot faster. So I've been doing that a lot more. I know it's bad for me. It's like, got a lot of food. Like during this whole time, and during Easter and stuff like that, during the Lent thing, I just decided that I wasn't going to eat during the day because I kind of want to lose some weight. I haven't been eating during the day for a couple of weeks now. Ramadan's almost over, and so I don't like if it's daylight hours, I do not eat. I wait till the sun goes down. And some people actually try to tell me, said, like, well, it's better to eat like breakfast or lunch. Why don't you do that instead of not eating dinner? And I'm like, for me, it's easier to do the dinner, even though it's later in the day, then do breakfast, lunch, because then you get undisciplined. It's like, that when it's daylight hours, it's time not to pick up any food or anything. So I drink stuff, but I will not, eat food. But when it gets at night, I'm like, hey, look, it's time to eat. And so that's kind of, I'm gonna carry that on until April and stuff, at least until Easter. But I think I'm gonna try to make it a common thing from now on in, because it really does help. I mean, you do lose a lot of weight. And I know, like, there's this thing Biff one time said, and Biff again is on hiatus tonight. He one time mentioned that how, doctors said, oh man, you need to lose some weight. You need to do this, this, and this. So he started just eating, all he would eat was these, Jimmy Dean little hamburger things. And when he was a little hungry, he would eat one of those, and that's it, all he ate. And then he lost a bunch of weight, and the doctor's like, hey, well, that's pretty good. You lose a lot of weight, and you work out, like do all the stuff I was telling you to do. And meanwhile, this doctor's a big fat ass himself. And then Biff says, no, I just stopped eating as much, and I started eating the just little Dean, little Jimmy Dean hamburgers, and that's all I eat. And so it's really like made me lose a lot of weight. He's like, oh my God, that's so horrible. You know how many problems it's going to cause? And he said, well, you told me there's going to be a lot of problems due to the weight. So, I mean, kind of you're damned if you do, damned if you don't. He's like, well, you're supposed to like eat better and work out. And it's like, yeah, right. So, I mean, first off, I don't have the time to work out. And secondly, eating better. I mean, the problem is, even if you eat better, if you eat a lot, you still get a lot. So we make everything in the house. We use a lot of vegetables, use a lot of different, sometimes fruits. I can't eat as many fruits because of the condition I got. But the thing is that it doesn't help. If you keep eating a lot, you're going to gain weight. I mean, sedentary lifestyle mixed with eating a lot is going to make you gain a lot of weight. So
I basically take it that sedentary lifestyles are not necessarily bad. Tribal societies throughout history have used sedentary lifestyles to conserve calories intake, caloric intake. And even today, like, they look at tribes and stuff like in Papua New Guinea, where there's very little calories taken in each day because there's not enough. The food that they have is lower quality and stuff. That's what I'll tell you another story in a second. But even those people, they basically lay around all day. They have, they lay around most of the day and they barely do things because the food around them doesn't provide enough calories. So they spend more time lying around. So really, it is important to build a shelter and lie around all day and be sedentary and try to get the calories you can, but not burn as a whole ton of calories, shit ton of calories, let's say. This is one of those approaches that there was that Larry Diamond guy, I think his name was, and it was Guns and Germs and how, like, different societies and civilizations spread and other ones didn't, and how, like, Asia and Europe became so dominant across the world and everything else. And the idea was, call it Guns and Germs, but his idea was that germs could basically kill entire civilizations off, as it did in the Americas. Even civilizations that were very well advanced and had a lot of things, they just weren't exposed to these germs. But the other side of that was, you to have a society that was actually going to be dominant, you had to have a society where caloric intake was rather easy to get, or at least it wasn't a struggle to get every day. Because if it's a struggle to get every day, your society is not going to be able to put on major warring activities and this, that, and the other, and be able to take over their societies. You're going to be more docile. You're going to be more lethargic. You're going to basically be like the Papua New Guinea people. And but that's actually a good way to live. I mean, it's not like it's, but it does put a crimp in your expansion roles. And so this was why we look at, like, but the germ thing was really animal husbandry. The idea that so many germs we got from animals that we survived through time and time again, whether it was in Europe or Asia, because both of us basically just had the same cultures. I mean, really, that's the truth. It's very funny. Like, Asia is so far from Europe, and some reasons we try to basically separate them. But the truth of the matter is they were connected by land. I mean, there was constant connections and constant exposure to the same diseases. This is what I also said. I said, like, there's been some studies and stuff like that have said up until, I think, 1450, where the Chinese were visiting, like, California or whatever the deal was. I haven't heard this in a long time, so I don't remember the actual numbers, but they would just go and they would visit and they'd come back. I mean, the Chinese used to have a very they for up until, like, I think it was up until 1450, but it may be earlier. Up until the 1400s, the Chinese had an amazing navy. They had a navy that was larger than all the other navies and ships of the world combined. And then they had an emperor who said, the hell with that, it's stupid. The ocean's stupid. And so they gave up. And but they actually did reach the Americas and everything, supposedly, by their own accounts and by different things that people say and whatever. But I don't doubt that they did. They probably did because they were just that important in the world's history at the time. I mean, they were that capable. But the thing is, if China had done the exact same thing Europe done and did colonization in the Americas, really the effects would probably be about the same. China would have spread those same germs and it would have killed off millions of people as well. It's just hard when you're not exposed to that. Time and time and time again, that's why there's, tons of plagues, tons of all this other stuff that came through Europe. And I remember, like, Sevilla, they used to talk about, like, the different times when the plagues would come through and everything else. And we act like that doesn't happen in the Americas, but it, of course, I mean, it's been, they've had modern medicine, all this other stuff. So without further ado, it is Unexplained Love, and let us do this. I think it's time. Let's get into some crazy love. So let's get into, well, I don't know, some kind of shitty love. It's probably what's going to be. All right, let's see what we got. Let's talk about people with very, very, very dark, dark, dark family secrets.
Okay, hopefully the yawn monster didn't attack me that much because that dark yawn monster secret got me. All right, so these are dark family secrets, and I don't know if they're combinations of other ones that maybe we already talked about in the past. We did have some weird ones before, but let's see. Okay, starting off this one on unexplainedradio.com. Oh, also unexplainedradio.com is the site. 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Chat away there, but you can also do this. Wild card line is still open. All right. Wild card line is open at 469-893-0054. 469-893-0054 will be open up for about another hour and a half. And international callers plus 1-469-893-0054. All right, let's without further ado, Unexplained Radio Network, unexplainedradio.com, Unexplained Love. Let us get to our first story. My grandpa was a supposedly upstanding, prominent member of the community in our small town, a conservative southern U.S. town. Turns out he had a father, a son with a black woman who rented a house from him. Okay. I really don't. Okay. I'm not going to stop right here in a second. So he liked black women. I don't know what to I'm like looking for the dark side of this, and I kind of figured because the way the guys framed it, there's gonna be a dark side, and I was like, and I don't, you know, I mean, unless it's like forced poor, right? But I mean, somebody rents from you, you know. I mean, well, you know, anyway. But let's see what we got. He had paid for kids' upbringing in college. Okay, that's pretty good. I was only let in on the secret when I was when the now adult affair baby accepted a teaching job at a high school I was attending. And mom was afraid either he would say something to me or I would wonder why he shared my grandfather's very unusual first name. So this doesn't, what, I mean, really, okay. It is a deep secret because, like, he wasn't really saying, hey, it's my wife, whatever. But let's bring it in a bit. Now, we can basically say, oh, he was probably abusing that poor woman because she couldn't pay rent. He was like, ah, I'm going to bang you. Ha ha, ha ha. Well, if that was the case, why would she name her kid after this guy? You know what I mean? She still got, if he was just using her for sex, he'd be like, yeah, I don't like those kids. You should probably abort them. Ha ha. You know, I don't know. Like, they probably had some kind of relationship. It was just, hell, he might have liked her more than he liked his wife. Who the hell knows? I mean, you know, there's some stuff about that with the old Thomas Jefferson thing about, you know, like you just say, hey, look, this is my lady. But, you know, I can't explain it's my lady. So, anyway. Anyway, maybe he was a victim of his own times. Like, you know, like he was persecuted for his love of black women or this black woman. And just as much as being persecuted as if he was at the time gay, you know. What if he was a gay man, all right? And they said, well, my grandpa, I was at a high school. There's this old man about my grandpa's age, and it turns out he's my grandpa's lover and everything else. Are you gonna blame your grandpa for being gay, or are you gonna blame the time for making him have to choose a woman to be a wife instead of, you know, a guy to be a wife, I don't know, or husband, one of them. You know, maybe he really a caregiver. I don't know. I don't know. So I don't really think it's that controversial. I think at the time it was, and that's the reason. Maybe he wanted her more than his own wife, but he had to marry somebody else because he's like, well, I can't be seen with a black lady. Anyway, never mind. So I don't know. That one's not that bad. Number two. My dad was married once before he met my mom. And I have a stepbrother from the first marriage and a sister from my parents' marriage. Okay. My dad died several years ago, and my sister was his POA. Okay, I don't know what a POA is. I maybe I'm overthinking this. Position of attention. I know that one. And it's not a POS, so it's not a piece of shit. I don't know what POA is. And it's not PDA, it's not public displays of affection. Anyway. All right, well, she found his will and it listed five children, me, my brother, my sister, and two women.
Okay. Oh, like, I guess like his executor's will. I don't know what the hell. She found his will and listed five children: me, my brother, my sister, and two women we'd never heard of, who were born between my half brother and my sister. Okay. Weirdly, my dad specifically disinherited them. Why would he list them if he's disinheriting them? He just wouldn't put them in there. We don't think my mom knows about them, and we tried to ask indirect questions. We also dug around online, including one of the women's social media pages where she mentioned not having a father. From what we figured out, my dad married a woman after my brother's mother and before my mom. That woman was 5 months pregnant with twins at the time. We were guessing he either married her to give her kids a name, or she was told him they were his. Only later find out they were not, or possibly they were his. Who the hell knows? Sadly, anyone who might know the true story has passed on, so we may never know whether we have two half sisters. My thing is, you said that they're social media pages, so why don't you just go talk to them and say, "Hey, look, I don't know you. You don't know who your father is, but we think your father may be my father," and just do a DNA test. I mean, they'll probably be really open to it. I mean, when I did Ancestry DNA, I had a guy contact me, and he said, "I'm an orphan, and I don't really know much about my family." And I said, "Well," and I found out more or less. I said, "Look, you're probably my grandfather had a brother, and he went away. And like I told the story before, so I'm not gonna get detailed. But you're probably not, due to the percentage of relationship between me and you, you're probably not from him. You're probably from one of his sons or daughters, I guess. And that's where you're coming from." So if you know. I really don't know a lot about that guy because he ran off. I mean, like he, the old story was is that he did something in Texas and he left. And I think he went to Kansas because his mother had lived up in Kansas for a while. And that was my grandmother's mother too. But they were a very weird story. My great grandfather married my grandmother. My great grandmother. My great grandfather married my great grandmother. Yeah, he didn't marry my grandmother. And he marries my great grandmother, and they have, you know, a few kids. Then he leaves her, and he married another woman, which we never knew about until like I started doing Ancestry. I found out that he married another woman between the interval. And he left her, and then he married the last woman that he had kids with, and so like they have, you know, half relatives through that. So, and she was around him for the rest of his life, and she died years after he died. So. Yeah, people like having sex. I don't know what they'll tell you. You know, just, you know, that's crazy, but it is. I actually think, man, you know, this the sucky part about society is that we do have things like child support and stuff that basically make men not want to have, you know, kids. But really, I mean, you know, when you get older, and I think everybody when they get older, they all think, man, I wish I would have had kids, or I wish I would have had more kids, or whatever. I mean, you know, I've dealt with a lot of people that were in different relationships, let's say, that you know, from the norm, not just lesbian relationships, but you know, a lot of different ones. And you know, of course, due to the circumstances, they weren't able to have children, and so you know, they desperately sought ways to have children, and then there's a lot of people that help out. So, you know, help out when you can help out, you know. I mean, because, you know, this is something that, you know, just because who you are, what you want to do with your life or whatever, it can preclude or diminish your chances of having kids, but, you know, you should help out. I think that having more kids is better than having less. That's my opinion, you know. And I think that at the end of the day, even when your children that they know who your parents are, or the ones that you helped with somebody else or whatever you did, through donations or whatever, you don't need a sperm bank. You can go out there, look online and help out people, but do it in the ethical manner. I think that reality is that it's a good thing. It's, you know, spread yourself, you know. Well, you know, that's all we are. I look at cats, I look at dogs, and you know, they have more cats, more dogs, and you know, especially the wild ones. I see the wild cats out here and stuff, and then they go
have more cats and they have their kittens and everything else. And they got a family, they got people around them and stuff. And I think about, like, when I was a kid, like, I had a bunch of cousins and we'd have, Christmas together and there's always kids around and stuff. But, like, I think of my daughter and stuff like that, and it's just her by herself. So there's no, family, there's no nothing. I mean, because I didn't have any brothers or sisters, and so they don't have any, obviously, don't have any kids that are alive. And then it's just her. So it's a lot sadder. The world seems a lot quieter, and maybe, so you'll think it's a good thing or not. And I know, like, people think that income is very important, and it is. But I think when you get older, all that income in the world and all that other kind of stability you thought that was going to be purchased by income, the capitalist system, and I just throw capitalism in there because I do think that it's weird that to advert parenthood is somehow to rebel against capitalism, which I'm like, it's actually the opposite. It seems like capitalism trying to squash your ability to have children or even have a bigger place or have this or whatever. It wants to take from you and make you think that your own only good deed in life is buying something new. And we're not citizens of this country, we're consumers. And go out and buy something new. Go, don't have children because those are basically free. I mean, you do have the hospital costs and everything else, but they're free to make. Buy something. Make that your child, your motorcycle, your yacht, your, I don't know about a yacht, but I mean your damn boat or whatever the hell. Anyway, I think that especially when you get older and stuff like that, at least you have all those kids around you and stuff, and you're like, well, one of these little bastards are gonna take care of me and clean my ass when I can't do it. And at least you'll have somebody to do that, and it's free labor. That's what a family is, free labor. So anyway, think about it. All right, number three, I have 10 half siblings and probably more that I don't know of. My biological mom had some issues. I only met 6 out of 10, and we live with our aunt. Wow. Yeah, your mom was out there. I thought about that too. There was a guy one time, like their family, and then no joke, they had like 15 kids. I mean, like, really, once you get past 18, it can start, like, they start putting you in the world record category. Hell, like, Guinness had, like, 23 kids. Like, Arthur Guinness, the guy that made Guinness, anyway, and he's actually in the record books, too. I think he's not, him, his wife, the couple. But I forget, I don't think he's number one. I don't think I know he's not number one. Somebody else is. They're, like, 24, 25 kids. That's amazing. But even 15 is amazing. And sometimes I think about that. It's like, I mean, I'm not really big into having kids or anything, but that would be something. You have like that many kids, like, I don't know. I think that'd be kind of cool, actually, if you had like a good wife or something like that, and or you're a good husband or whatever your situation is. But you were like, man, let's just get together and have a buttload of kids. But again, you have to think about, like, well, repercussions. Well, I don't have to pay in child support, this, and this, and. Yeah, I mean, yeah, I know, like, nobody says wants to leave one person without kids, but the child support, even if they want to stay together forever, just haunts them, even before it's even, even they're thinking about a divorce. Anyway, number four, my aunt was born, or I say my aunt, but I want to say aunt today, aunt, my auntie, my aunt was born in 1926 before my grandparents got married. Because my grandfather's first wife would not give him a divorce. Okay, wait. Before my grandparents got married, my aunt was born in 1926 before my grandparents got married, because my grandfather's first wife would not give him a divorce. There was money, so they moved to France. My grandparents were married by the time my dad was born in 1928. My dad figured it out after his dad died in 1970. My dad saw some paperwork and his mom said, "Now you know." So my aunt was born in 1926 before my grandparents got married. Okay, so basically she's saying, with hinting around instead of just coming to the damn conclusion, is that the aunt is really the grandfather's kid from the first marriage, and they just rubbed it off as, the
because she got married again. He got married again, all sorts of stuff. Basically said it was a great grandparents. Gotcha. Wait a minute. No, she's saying my aunt. I'm a grand aunt. My aunt was born in 1926 before my grandparents got married. And my grandparents are married. And so my dad was born in 1928. Okay. My dad figured it out after his dad. Well, I mean, how do you not? Okay, so she says immediately aunt. So wouldn't he know? It's like, hey, it must be my sister because this is my daughter's aunt. I don't know. Like, I think they're giving away the secret before they're. And they're trying to make it secretive. Just say, like, hey, look, my grandpa acted like his sister, but it was really his daughter. There you go. Until I was 12, I thought my dad was my dad. I was getting my birth certificate from the county office so I could get a social security card since I got a job. I fill out the form stating my birth date, my parents' names, nothing found. The lady asked whether my dad's name could be his middle name and whether his first name was blank. And it's asterisk, asterisk, asterisk, asterisk. I guess his first name was fuck. Or, well, I guess it could be Dick. Dick. Let's just say Dick. That's actually not a bad name if you own it. Like, yeah, if your name, if you go by Richard, if like you say your name's Richard, you can go by Richard. Okay, whatever. But I always say if you want to own the name Dick, it's pretty badass. Like, you just go around telling people, yeah, my name's Dick. And they think you're kind of a dick. They don't think of like a penis. They just think, like, man, that guy must be a big time dick. Probably a good way to meet the ladies, too. It's like, what's your name? It's like, Dick. I don't know. We just made it a bad name. Like the name Cock. Is there nobody wants to use the name Cock anymore? I said, no, that's my uncle's name. Went home and asked my dad. He explained that he and mom weren't married when I was born. So her first husband's name was put on there. I was stunned. It hit me that some of my siblings are actually also my cousins. Mom and dad both had kids from previous marriages, but I'm the only one with them as my parents. Okay. Is she trying to say like her uncle was with her mom or something or like and I but I mean like the idea I guess it's not so much their brother and sister, it's more of like the mother had married this one guy, leaves him, and then marries his brother because she's saying cousins. She said some of my brother and sister are cousins. Because if it was a whole sorry yawn monster, if it was a whole other guy, they, you wouldn't call him. You were thinking they were your cousins, or maybe he just hung around and they called him the uncle. I don't know. People need to explain stuff instead of making them. I get it. When you're young, it's a mystery to you, and you want to explain some of that mystery, but just explain it as it is. It's kind of like this is an example of the story. Okay, Jack Nicholson always thought that his mom was his sister. So one reporter came out and said, hey, look, there's proof that your mom is, your sister is actually your mom. And the one you've always been calling mom is your grandma. So your sister had you, and or your mom, really, your sister, but mom, had you, and then just basically said, hey, look, this is my brother, and your grandmother said it was, her child to keep the family, up and up or whatever, good name. And he said by that time, like both of them were dead. So he said he joked about it. He said, like, man, I'm really kind of surprised two broads could keep a secret that long. And but again, like I say, like that's an easy understanding of it. I don't know why they got to say, I said, no, that's my uncle's name. Went home and asked my dad. He explained that, listen, this is that he and mom weren't married when I was born. So her first husband name was put on there. I was stunned. It hit me that some of my siblings are actually also my cousins. My mom and dad both had kids from a previous marriage, but I'm the only one with them as my parents. So this basically means that the uncle is not related in any shape, form, or whatever. That's what I'm getting at now. Instead of it being the brother of her father,
But then on top of that, she's also saying that the dad never had kids with the mom. Anyway, there you go. Oh, they have like a picture image here. It has nothing to do with the story, so I was just looking at that. Number six, my grandmother raised me after my mother's death, and she's overprotective of me around the opposite sex. She did not trust men and didn't want me around boys. Her sleep patterns were unusual, and she gave signs that something traumatic had happened to her when she was a kid. Okay, so she's overprotective going around opposite sex. All right. She also had a secret about what happened that she never told us about. Although this has never been confirmed, it is believed that she was molested by her father, had a child as a result, and that child was raised as my mom's brother. See, here's another one. See, you're at least putting the story in a way that people understand it instead of making it a mystery. The sad irony here is that I am a four-time rape survivor. So in my heart, I believe something happened. Even more sad is that nobody is alive who can confirm this. I gotta say, this is why therapy is so important, because it gets that sex victim issue out of your head, and also doesn't put you in situations that where problematic sexual behavior happens, or you put yourself in positions where a rape could occur. It's once it happens once, if you don't really do anything to try to like make yourself better, as far as therapy wise, mentally wise, and feeling about this wise, then it's easy for people who prey on this to see that you're vulnerable. And that not only that you may actually be, I hate to victim blame, but you're actually pushing some of these scenarios. Like you're putting yourself in bad spots so that bad things can happen to you. And I know like people don't like saying that because they like to think that, well, why are you going to blame the victim? I mean, really, it's the other person. I get it. I get it. But problematic sexual behavior does a lot of things. It either makes you say, like, I want to victimize myself. Or I want to be victimized in different ways. And sometimes you, not so much consciously, but sometimes unconsciously, sometimes you state it. Like, I just want to be victimized by older guys. I've heard some guys, kids say this. Or sometimes, and then they also, those guys usually do the same thing. They say, well, I'd like to victimize other kids as well. But this is somebody that has no control over it. Their therapy's not working, or something's not going right with them, or they're not using it. But there are other people that they put themselves in the situation because of a lot of different things. One, due to problematic sexual behavior, it becomes their understanding of sex in a weird way. But because they may have never experienced it before or whatever, and so this definition starts changing. In some people, it could be weirdly defined as love. It was like some kind of long-term relationship thing that was forced upon them. But the other side of this is that there's been lots of cases, and this happens a lot, where somebody was victimized and that never really received a lot of attention. But when they were victimized, they got a lot of attention, and then that tension went away. But one way to regain that attention is to put yourself in a situation where you'd be victimized again. And that doesn't mean that the other person, it's not like, if the other person's a really good person, they're not going to victimize you. All right. Even if you put yourself in a situation where they could, they just won't do it. But if the other person is not a good person and they see what you're doing, then there you go. I remember one time, this was a long time back, and I was rather young. I was probably like 26 or something, I don't know. And I was substitute teaching. And there was this girl, this was like in elementary, right? There was a girl, and she had probably been held back a couple of years. She probably should have been in eighth grade, but she was actually in sixth grade. So she's in elementary, not in middle school. I'm assuming, I don't remember all the story of this, but
I remember this. She had huge titties. Okay, let's just say that. She was like double, she probably was double D, but I mean, not extremely huge, but they were huge. They were big. And I was just substituting as Jim. And, there was so many times she tried to come on to me. And I was like, wow, this would be great in the real world because nobody ever comes on to me. But I mean, like, even when I was younger and I was hot and had a big wang, I went all the way, all that stuff, even the big wang. I didn't have that go on. But I was like, you are trouble. You are very, very trouble. And I was thinking to myself, you had to be victimized before, and now you're finding people who victimize others to victimize you again due to that problematic sexual behavior. That's why you're putting the bait out and seeing who will catch. And that's what I mean to say when the victim is going out there and seeking almost seeking the perpetrator at that point. Because you see that four-time rape survivor. All right. There's people that have never been raped, and then she just unluckily been raped four times. Like I say, I mean, like rape screws up your brain so much, especially at a young age, that it makes you do things that you would have no desire to do before the rape. And most people would consider, how do you even have a desire to do it after? Like I said, sometimes it's because of the attention that's drawn to it. Sometimes it's because of the another. This is the way they feel emotion, or they feel love, or they feel this becomes a nurturing relationship to them, because they really wreck any idea of what love and real sex is supposed to be all about. And so it's really a problem. That's why it's called problematic sexual behavior. And I remember there was one like on Howard Stern show, and this is one time I'd heard about this before I was doing the substitute teaching thing, and before I'd met that girl. Actually, that girl's probably like in her late 30s now, so I can go have sex with her. But anyway, needless to say, I looked at her and said, "You are trouble. Yes, you're cute and everything else, but even though you're in sixth grade, but you should be in eighth grade, and that don't change shit. And but you do have big boobies, and those are nice." I didn't say that. I let it be. I remember, yeah, I had a gym class with her, and it was like the whole time. And I was like, and then like there was lunch, and I had the same lunch that she had because that was my break, and I had to go to the lunchroom or some shit like that. I don't remember the story. And yeah, it all started all over again. And I was like, and then one time I was walking somewhere, and then she saw me again. I'm like, damn it. And I guess I was just, fresh meat, But I mean, like she had the problematic sexual behavior thing anyway. But the point is that, but again, it's a two-way story. What happens is the person that's victimized once or twice or three times or four times in this case, they try to put out these feelers to see if somebody will respond. And like I said, good people will not respond to this, or at least people that don't want to end up in prison. But bad people, or people that don't mind ending up in prison, will respond to it easily. And that's the reason why you get your second or third or fourth rapes in. Usually. Now, I mean, again, there could be a situation where you try to do everything right and you just live in a bad neighborhood and this happens. One out of four women worldwide are raped. One out of three in most underdeveloped countries are raped. And sometimes those numbers are higher. So again, it can be where there's just roving bands of rapists in your area, and it's going to happen multiple times. Now, this is the United States. It's not really the case all the time. I say all the time. So we don't know. We don't know really what happened, but I do say it's probably problematic sexual behavior. She did basically what that little girl was trying to do to me, and she found people that would take advantage of that. And but no, the story goes back in Howard Stern was, and Howard mentioned this, there was a girl that was being done sup, and I forget what it was, and she had been a rape victim, and she had been taken from somewhere to somewhere else. For whatever reason, they used a police officer to do this.
And the police officer eventually started having sex with her. She was 15. Remember, she was a rape victim and she's now 15. And Howard Stern's talking of it was, basically this guy had like a regular life and everything else, but that she lured him into it. And in one way, he is right. She probably did lure him into it, and exactly the reason why Howard said it, because she got a lot of attention from the first time. And she wanted that attention again. And the way to get that attention and everybody looking at you is to have the same process happen over again, get somebody to rape you. And, but again, that doesn't condone the behavior of the other individual. You're supposed to not do these things, even if somebody gives you the opportunities to do these things. And, but again, so that, there is a little. Problematic sexual behavior unfortunately allows a room or an area for people to blame the victim. But in reality, if you don't have the perpetrator, the person, no matter much and many times as they want to, cannot victimize themselves. So it takes the two to tango kind of thing. So, yeah, I just think about that. It's very, very weird how people react to different situations and how they get screwed up and how attention plays into it, or their interpretation of sex or their interpretation of love. The same thing with people who like getting hit, in relationships. I mean, a lot of times people say, well, who wants to be hit? I mean, let's not blame the victim here. Let's talk about the guy that's abusing the woman. I'm like, yeah, but if you're in one abusive relationship, I can understand that. But when you're in abusive relationship number 15, after a while, you stop, praising the offense, and you start blaming the defense. You got to start saying, look, you got to do something. And maybe you just like the attention you get from these relationships. Again, that's kind of similar to problematic sexual behavior. Look, the thing is, and a lot of times people say, well, that doesn't make any sense. I don't understand that. Well, it's always that old statement. If you could understand it, you would be in a very bad space. All right. Let's see. So that's what we got here. So that's what I think happened. I don't know. Maybe she was raised in a bad environment too, because if the grandmother was getting raped or something like that by somebody, she could have been born. Raised in a bad environment, the daughter was raised in a bad environment, the mother was raised, the whatever, they're all raised in bad environments because of where they come from. I mean, it's almost it's like intergenerational poverty, it's intergenerational suffering kind of thing. All right, it just can't occur. My grandfather's sisters had two sons. Both sons have different last names. Okay, my grandfather's sister had two sons. Both sons have different last names. And my great aunt never acknowledged who their fathers were. Okay. Okay, so your great aunt. Okay, so there, this is getting confusing. So your grandfather had her sister. So that's not your great aunt. That's, your grand aunt, I guess. I don't know. Like, it's kind of a weird way of doing it. Your great aunt would be your great grandfather's great aunt. At least that's what I've always assumed. My great aunt never acknowledged who their fathers were. We'll just say ma is her aunt, or fuck, her grandpa's sister. My mom's uncle, okay, all right, the brother of your grandpa, and aunt found an old photo album of my grandfather's side of the family. One picture was of my aunt's oldest son as a teen. He was a spitting image of my great aunt's father. Okay. It's not for sure, but we are fairly certain my great grandfather was molesting his daughter, my great aunt. Okay. Wait, my great grandfather is your grand aunt. I don't know what the hell this great aunt shit is about. I mean, like, maybe I'm wrong. But to for brevity and understanding, your grandfather has a sister. Let's just call him your grandaunt. I don't give a shit if they call it great aunt or not. That's too fucking confusing. Let's just do great grandfather and
You know, the whatever. I mean, just say grand. Who gives a hell? Whatever. It's numeric assimilate numeric values placed on words, you know, how many generations back. And her sons were the result, and that is why she is never married but had two sons. Well, the thing is, why did they have different last names? So who the hell was the other son from? Was she just making up last names? I don't know. That doesn't make any sense either. I mean, I get it, like maybe the first one was, but she said like the first one looked like, you know, the great grandfather, and the second one didn't say how he looked. Who the hell knows? Very, very weird. But I gotta say, like, you know, maybe she was just making up last names and they were both brothers of the same father. Who the hell knows? I don't know. I don't know. Okay, I'm gonna take a break here in a little bit. I am very, very dried out. But number eight, it is still a family secret because my dad has no idea. My brother and I know. When he was around 19, he got with the town's most promiscuous lady and won the golden ticket. She got pregnant and he paid child support until his first son was 18. Oh, wait a minute. Maybe he was just a sucker. Because if she's a very promiscuous lady, how does he know that kid is his? And why is he paying for it? Why didn't he just basically say, like, look, I don't know who the hell this kid is. You know, maybe mine, may not be mine. I mean, it's not like they had DNA. I mean, like, well, I guess the dad's still alive. I mean, I guess they could have done a DNA test, but, you know, I don't know how many years back this is. She's only 34. Eighteen. Carry the one. I don't know, like, talking about like 2000, something like that. Yeah, I guess she could have. Who cares? Let's just say, you know, he didn't know anyway. He was never a part of his son's life. He met my mom and had my twin brother and I, never looking back. My lo mom loves to go gossip, so she told my brother and me, but told us never to let my father know we know. It would kill him. When we were 19-ish, my brother and I received Facebook messages from someone back in North Carolina we had never met. It was our half brother. He looked exactly like my dad, and we found out he had cerebral palsy and was in a wheelchair. Not a great look for the role model I thought my dad was. Left only a woman to be a single mother. Now, wait. He pays child support to a woman that he may or may not had a kid with. That's a pretty damn good role model. I mean, this guy takes responsibility for something that he can't even prove, probably at the time, was his child. Because he feels bad for the child and he thinks maybe there's a chance that it's his. So anything, I think he's probably a pretty damn good role model, and you're just being an asshole. Let's say that. But also a boy who was born disability. All my half brother wanted was a family to know us, but my brother and I were nervous with social media being so new, and we blocked him. Okay. So you want to blame your dad for not giving this guy a family, but then when this guy reaches out, he says, "Hey, can you be part of my family? I mean, no commitment. I mean, you ain't really got to see me or anything. We can just say hi for Christmas and New Year's." And you're like, block, block. Man, like, fuck you, cerebral palsy boy. I mean, I don't know. Like, I think the children are more of an asshole than the dad. But anyway. But my brother and I were a bit nervous with social media, so we blocked him. Okay, upon our mother's prompting, I should find him again, but I cannot remember his name. I probably don't want to talk to you anymore because y'all are assholes. Again, like I gotta say, your dad did more than he probably should have because it doesn't mean it's even his kid. And yeah, so there you go. All right, I'm gonna take a little break here. I don't know why I'm so dry. I just am. I am dried out like hell. We're gonna take a break and we're gonna come back here with some more Unexplained Radio Network, unexplainedradio.com's Unexplained Radio. Be right back here in a bit, guys. So just stick around, you know. It's already and
lubed up for you guys, so get the lube out and coconut oil. That's from the other show. You probably didn't hear this. All right, we'll see you guys later. Just don't put that in your vagina. I'll see you back.

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And if you got some time and you feel like making a phone call, well, the wild card line is still open for the rest of this hour. It is at 469-893-0054. And also, you can, if you're international callers, plus 1-469-893-0054. And 469-893-0054, the wild card line. All right. Well, we're talking about weird issues that come up. People that have dark secrets in their past. And we're continuing on with this and seeing which ones are the darkest of the dark. Now, there's no rating system, but, I mean, I'll get to it. What I think is dark out of all these later on. But so far, I really haven't found, outside of a few weird things. I mean, I'm not going to say a lot of things ain't weird, but I'm just going to say I haven't really found any that were really that dark. But let's see. And also, if you don't understand me, like, one of the big things is, like, I get it, you know, who we love are different things and how we come about love and all this stuff's different. I'm not trying to say you got to go find somebody, you know, well, you're a woman, you better.

catch up with a guy and stuff because you gotta have kids. I mean, it helps. Let's just put it like this. Being hetero has benefits because, the common order of animals, like, pluses, minuses, and all those different things. And it allows for like reproduction of children and everything else. But it doesn't mean that if you do basically believe that, that you find attraction and love through somebody of another sex or the opposite sex or is somebody that is, defining their sex, whatever the deal is. You find love when you find love, all right? And let it be. But still, don't be cynical to having kids. And I don't think a lot of people are. I think there's some minority amounts of people out there that think that they have to be cynical because either they can't have kids, and even there's heteros that are like this too. So even in hetero relationships, they may actually think that, oh, I don't want to have kids, this whatever, the hell with that, and bore all them little bastards and kill them and cheat them out of life, all this shit like South Park. But that's yeah, like I say, it's your decision, but I do really think that you're gonna benefit yourself a lot further on later down the line with having kids and this, that, and the other. And it doesn't really matter what your relationship style or whatever you look for or who, whatever floats your boat, But I mean, having kids is a really great thing. And they can take care of you later on. And not only that, if you make a small store, they can work for you for free. It's really good. It's not even a joke. I remember there was this one coffee place where this guy had like a bunch of foster kids. And usually they kept them the entire time. The foster kids, but the funny part was is that the foster kids were they worked at the store. I mean, they worked at the coffee place. The sad part is that coffee place went out of business. They used to make cakes, we'd buy it and everything else. I thought they were decent people. Now other people could have looked at it from the situation like maybe they're just using these foster kids for child labor and stuff, which I mean, I guess. But once they, you gotta think about it, they needed staff during the day. And some of these were the kids that party out of high school and they were working there during the day. But I don't know. Like, I thought about this the other day. I was watching this, like, they had this Wednesday's Child thing. They had it for years, like on WFAA and everything. And there was these two girls and they were like sisters. They were both cute little girls and everything else. And I thought, they're both about 12 or something, and I always think it's like so hard because like you don't want to be split up from your sister, and that's probably what's kept them in foster care longer than they should have been, because both of them should have been able to get out a long time ago and been adopted, but because they're tied together like that, it just doesn't work out. And I was like, man, how much does adoption cost? And that's not that expensive supposedly. I don't know. That's what AI says. AI's a liar. Damn you, Al. Anyway, never look at AI, it looks like the word Al. But I just gotta say, like, I don't know, but I just not in space. I don't space to install more kids. But I do say it is good to have your own kids and everything else. Now, adoption is another way too, but just there are about a ton of different ways to try to have your kids. It start early because you never know what will happen. Actually, after you're 35, you call like geriatric pregnancies and everything, so they think you're too old by then. I mean, like I think a lot of people think, well, I gotta make income, I gotta do this, I gotta do that. Really get that shit out of the way early. So get your education, get all that stuff out before 25. Don't act like, well, I'm still not done with it and I'm 33. Well, that's your problem. But get that out of the way, have kids, do all that other stuff. All right. Well, anyway, back to our creepy stories. I have a twin sister. I first saw her when we were kids. My parents lied to me. I found a picture of us in a photo album. Well, maybe it was double exposure. I don't know. Anyway, I wonder if she is safe. My birth certificate has been amended. My mother did something really bad before I was born. Everyone blames me and thinks that I know what she did. The thing is, I don't understand, like, usually we hear these stories about like somebody having a sister or brother that's older than them that they didn't know about, and they're still there. It's a half brother sister, but why would they split up twins? It seems like if they're gonna get rid of you, they're gonna get rid of the other twin, right?
Everyone blames me and thinks that I know something, which she did. I have no clue, but my mother was willing to cover up an attempt on my life to keep her a secret. Oh, okay. She also tried to force me to marry someone who was emotionally abusive to cover it up. I also have two half brothers. Their father has chosen to disappear. I'm afraid to even look for my siblings because I don't want them anywhere near her. Near who? I'm afraid of my siblings because I don't want them anywhere near her. I guess her mom? She has no clue that I know about her affair, my siblings, or her secret deal. I hope one day to gather enough evidence to get her sent either to jail for life or a mental hospital for life and then change my name so no one involved can ever find me. I don't. This story is very convoluted. I mean, like, basically, you have your mother that kind of selectively chooses to separate twins and keeps one and gets rid of the other one and has other children that she got rid of before. But yeah, maybe your mom is nuts, but I don't know about like going to jail over it. I mean, it seems like she followed the law, but it's weird. Who knows? As far as I know, she did everything on the up and up. But what the hell? That's a weird one. I don't know. It's so sometimes they, like I said, like they write in so much crap that because it's supposed to be a secret, they keep the secret of nature in, and you can't even really December it, from what it is. Or ember it. Anyway, number 10. I grew up with divorced parents, and for most of my childhood, I assumed the separation was amicable. My dad was never present for school, even or milestones. Well, that's probably one of the big ideas to understand. A lot of times people just want to blame their dad for not being around, but usually it's because it's not an amicable breakup. I mean, like she says, I assumed it was amicable. Usually the dad doesn't want to be around because the mother's always going to like threaten something or this side or the other, and he's like, "Look, I'd just rather not deal with it." And or the mother's always trying to basically find a reason to call the police or do something else, and the dad's like, "Look, I've got to get on my life. I can't do this. I can't go to, jail just because she's nuts or whatever the deal is." So they just stay out of their child's life, not because they want to, but because they're forced into that position. So I get it is a good expression to say that they thought the separation was amicable, which it probably was not, and I say that happens a lot in a lot of other situations. Anyway, it was my mom, so this is somewhere else, probably Great Britain, who knows, but is my mom, supported by her brothers and parents, who showed up and held everything together. As I got older, I learned more about why things were the way they were. That's hard to say, once shared that during their marriage, she had already been considering leaving him, but chose to stay longer because of me. Yeah, see, you're the fault. You're the reason why. Oh, she's in Singapore. Okay. I guess I say mum there anyway. Well, they're longer than the British Empire, so. Anyway, everything changed the night she received a call from the police saying my dad had been arrested. He was a lawyer who had tried to break into an opposing party's house to fabricate evidence for a case he wanted to win. Unsurprisingly, he lost the case, and it became clear that he wasn't the dependable parent a child deserves. Useless. Wow. And Singapore, they really come down hard on their parents for like not doing something. 'Cause I mean, yeah, hey, maybe he was a dependable parent. He's like, man, I could make more money for my daughter if I could just win this case. I'm just doing it for my kids. I don't know. Yeah, he. It's pretty crazy, but I don't know about it not being a dependable parent. I don't know. Never mind. But she did say it was an amicable breakup. I thought he was gonna say like, she mom was nut. Anyway, number 11. I knew my mom's. I was gonna say mom this time. My mom's family history fairly well. She had six uncles on her father's side and a grandmother who was the matriarch of a large Irish family. We never heard much about her grandfather, except that he was a postal worker who died around 1937. In addition, the youngest six brothers, her favorite, Uncle George, who was 15 when my mom was born, disappeared sometime during World War II.
As it turns out, my great grandfather was committed to a notorious mental institution in Illinois by my great grandmother and died there. And my mom's favorite uncle, upset by the whole ordeal, moved to Florida, was a postal worker like his father, married a young woman later in life, and ended up having a daughter my age who never knew the family history. She lived less than an hour from us. My mom got to meet her and tell her the stories about her dad when he was a teenager. Okay. Well, that's a weird story. All right. So her dad was a nut. And so they sent him off to the nut farm. Okay. Number 12. I learned after my fiance's death that his father was being searched for as a person of interest in murders of at least two people. Okay, after her fiance died, she finds out this about her father, her father-in-law, I guess. His father lived with us for a year and disappeared when he went out to Subway one afternoon, like the restaurant, I guess. He didn't say the Subway, he said Subway. And he only contacted my fiance shortly before my fiance's death to let him know he was alive. He didn't say where he was and asked him not to try to contact him or find him. My fiance never knew that he was probably a murderer on the run. However, my fiance did suspect him of murdering his mother. Wow, this guy just keeps going killing people. She died of an insulin overdose, and she wasn't diabetic. Wow. So she didn't use insulin, and she was about to divorce his father. Her death was ruled suspicious, but there was no evidence to indict anyone for her death. He was told she had died by suicide. I only learned later that a person of interest in the crime was when the FBI contacted me looking for him shortly after Sean's death. Okay, so I don't know who Sean is, and I'm assuming Sean is her husband. So she's saying that maybe like her husband was killed by her. This is another thing too. Why don't you just come out and say, my husband died of a heart attack. End of story. He wasn't killed by his dad. And then the other one is like the dad. Explain who did the dad kill. And then the point about pointing out the mother, they did that good, but. Now you're like, well, who did the dad kill aside from the mother that he's on the run for? Because the mother he seemed like he got away with. And then all of a sudden your husband shows up dead, and the FBI contacts you after your husband's death. So what, did he kill your son? His son too? I mean, it's weird. I don't know what to say there. It's very odd. I mean, who knows? They didn't explain it well enough. That's the problem. They don't explain these stories well enough. They want to keep the secret aspect to it alive, and then at the end of it, sometimes it's still a secret to even me and you guys, probably. When my older brother and I were teenagers, my father would teach us self-defense and then have us practice it on each other. That's the reason the one time a man came close to raping me in my life, I was able to stop him by disarming him and holding his own knife to his throat. That's pretty cool. I didn't find out until decades later, after he retired, that my father had been an instructor for the FBI, and self-defense techniques he taught us were the same ones he taught rookie agents. How did you not know that he was? Oh, maybe he knew he was in the FBI, but you know he was an instructor or something. That's pretty hilarious. So, yeah, that's actually a nice one. That's a nice thing not to know. Some of the other ones are pretty crazy. I like that one. Number 14, my sibling got married to a Middle Eastern man who would leave on Friday to go to work and then come home on Monday after work. Okay. So he left on Friday to go to work and then come home Monday after work. I think I see where this is going. So he had another family. I'm just gonna assume he had another family, so he went on to the mosque with them on Friday and basically spent the weekends with them, but when did he really work? One weekend, my sibling was out and about and saw him with another woman and a child. She had found out he had another family. The sibling luckily didn't have any children with him.
And they the sibling luckily didn't have any other children with him. They divorced and she remarried years later. She did tell her new husband at some point and asked that it be kept a secret, as she was embarrassed by what her first husband put her through. Is she talking about the other woman or her mom? My sibling, wait a minute. My sibling got married. Okay, never mind. Her sibling. Is she talking about her sibling or the other woman? My sibling got married to a Middle Eastern man, so we can assume it's probably a woman. So you basically her sister, let's just say. Make this easier on her buddy. I got married to this Middle Eastern man. Friday, Monday, we go to, okay. One weekend, my sibling, your sister, was out and about and saw him with another woman and a child. She had found out he had another family. The sister luckily didn't have any children from him. Okay, now that makes sense. God almighty. The hell? Why do you gotta call your brother or sister a sibling? It makes everything confusing. I thought it was a sibling of the little kid. The sister luckily didn't have any other children with him. They divorced and she remarried years later. She did tell her new husband at some point and asked that it be kept a secret, as she was embarrassed by what her first husband put her through. Now it's all hers. It's, whatever. Fast forward many years and two adult children later, husband number two, during a drunken evening, got mad and told their son about the secret marriage. Don't know if her daughter knows the secret too. Husband number two is a jerk. No one likes him, but they are civil with him. Okay, well, she's married before. What the hell? Either you like it or you don't like it. Get over it. Already. I don't. Whatever. Weird. Like, hey, your mom was married before to some guy that was married as well at the same time. Anyway. Number 15. My father-in-law passed, and we discovered that he had a dossier on his own brother. Okay. I guess a dossier is like a file on his own brother. All right, there you go. In the dossier, we found out that my father-in-law thought his brother had exhibited predatory behavior toward children, but didn't have enough concrete evidence to take to the cops. The thought was that my husband's sister still loved and worshiped the ground his uncle walked on. Thankfully, he's dead too. Makes me sick to my stomach. All right. This man's father is my father's son. Let's just get into riddles here, all right? That man is me. Okay. Anyway, my father-in-law passed away. Okay. And we discovered that he had a dossier on his own brother. In this dossier, we found out that my father-in-law thought his brother had exhibited predatory childhood. Okay, yeah. But didn't have enough concrete evidence to take the cops. The thought that my husband's sisters still love and worship the ground his uncle, okay, the child, the kitty molester, walked on. Thankfully, he's dead too. Makes me sick to my stomach. Why don't you just say, hey, look, you want to see his dossier about this child rapist? And then see how much they like their uncle. I don't know. They probably won't believe it. Everybody wants to believe what they want to believe. Yeah, that's the problem with people nowadays. There's like, people don't really like to make compromises. They'd rather just basically, hedge in on their own position, which, you're not always right. And so sometimes it's best to just kind of make a compromise or an agreement or just say you're wrong. If you're wrong, you're wrong. Whatever. Move on. I think the problem is we don't even want to accept when people say they're wrong. Like if you say, hey, look, this is the way things are, and they're like, no, it's like this, and you're like, yeah, here's some evidence, and then they're like, oh man, I guess I was wrong. And then you're like, what makes you think you're wrong? Why would you say that? What kind of things are you hiding? It's like, shut the fuck up. If somebody admits they're wrong, let them be wrong. That's another part we don't accept in compromise these days. Anyway. Number 16. This definitely isn't dark as some of the others, but my paternal grandfather was a creep. He developed Parkinson's around the time I was born. So from my childhood until he died,
when I was 12, he was in a wheelchair. He was a wheelchair user and had trouble speaking due to Parkinson's. I never really got to know him because of speech difficulties. Soon after he died, my mom let it slip that she never liked him but refused to elaborate. Then, when I was in my mid-teens, she explained my paternal grandfather had tried to hit on her. Okay, my paternal grandfather. Okay, so your dad, tried to hit on her, possibly even cheat on my grandmother with her. Well, okay, so you wanted to have sex with your mom. Obviously, it's going to involve some cheating if you still married your grandma. All right. Almost right after she married my dad, apparently one of his lines was, "Your husband, his son, won't have to know." Okay. Yeah, well, and then if she gets pregnant, it's all in the family, same DNA and everything. It all works out. You won't know. Well, my question is, does the dad know? But a lot of times the dad would be like, "No, that's not true. No way, no way." It's like I said, like with the children that get abused and everything, like they get, raped by their cousin or some other person or whatever. Their cousin tries to rape them and eventually does, which is more common you think. Cousins raping cousins—that's a big one. But what happens is that the parents like, no, your cousin just didn't know you were in your bedroom and he had to go find some gum because when he gets out of the shower naked without a towel, he gets cold and the gum helps the chattering of his teeth. So that's the reason why he walked into your room naked. He didn't know you were going to be in there. I take a gum chattering at Seinfeld. Anyway. My God, yes, they will believe that shit. They will believe it to keep harmony. I mean, they would rather believe a stupid lie from a fucking 14-year-old that has the dumbest lie in the world of history of lies and ignore their 12 or 13-year-old daughter. And then eventually they wonder why their daughter starts lying to them and why their daughter starts to run away because she has no safe parents and she's tired of, anyway. I mean, children can get, well, not completely, but they can actually heal over rape and abuse and, victimization, physical, sexual, whatever. But usually the thing that should be healing right at the beginning is denied them by their own parents, and only salt is rubbed into that wound, so it makes it so that it becomes impenetrable, unhealing scar and wound that just festers and it just creates a whole hell of slew, a lot of other things. I mean, because I remember like one time there was this story where this one police department had found this girl who was 11 out with like some other boys or like 12 and 13 in this abandoned house at like 2 in the morning on a Wednesday night. And I was like, yep, she'd probably been being abused by somebody in her family. Told the parents. Parents didn't believe her. No. Your uncle was looking at internet porn and he needed a tissue and he walked in your room and fell on you accidentally, like he said. And it's all a big misunderstanding. You're weird. And then I tell that to the kid. The kid starts lying and runs away because no 11-year-old should be in an abandoned house. Period, much less with some other 12 or 13-year-old boys. And not only that, sometimes you think, well, maybe she instigated. Maybe she told the 12 or 13-year-old boys, "Hey, let's get out of here. Let's go do something," because she wanted to get the fuck out of the house, And they just said, "Well, all right, let's go." All right. Number 17, not my family, but a big surprise for someone. I was an Army medical officer at training base in Virginia. A soldier came in for sick call because his blood type was wrong on his dog tags and ID. His mom, a nurse, noticed it when he was home on leave after boot camp. She and his dad were both type O. The soldier had type A, which, according to his mom, was impossible. So I retested. He was, in fact, type A. When I explained to him what that meant,
He was devastated. Dad wasn't dad. Why would his mother even bring it up, knowing she was messing around? This kid was crushed and almost had a breakdown. Yeah, that's the thing. It's like, well, I got two parts to this. Let's play into that one. Why even make a big goddamn deal about something when you're just like, you know, O and A, and stuff? Most people don't even know their blood type. And so even if your kid mentions, like, oh, yeah, you know, well, I don't know, maybe your dad's A, whatever, you know, just let it be. End of story. If she was messing around, she was having some other guys, whatever, and got pregnant by somebody else. But it also, I mean, you know, like, if she did completely naive to it and she really brought this stuff up, I mean, I don't know what year this is. What if he was swapped at the hospital with somebody else's baby, you know, completely? Because what happens if you can verify the dad is O and everything, and she's O, and, well, actually, that wouldn't do shit, but, you know, I mean, it's a possibility. It depends on what time period it is. I mean, I doubt it. Even, you know, way back when, it doesn't seem as very plausible because they had systems in place and checked. We now continue with a special Unexplained Radio Network and UnexplainedRadio.com broadcast for September 11th, 2001, 2026.

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All right, welcome. We're doing the Daily Worker here. It is a new episode. It's live. It is coming to you. I'm reading two things at the same time. So we're reading this, and it is 12:52 a.m. and the Central Standard Time, and it is 7:48 a.m. or 7:52 a.m. Excuse me, Central European Time. All right. Well, anyway, I want to discuss a few different things. I don't really want to break into anything else. I was like looking at two different screens, and I hate when I see an old time, but it is what it is. But I do appreciate everybody that's listening tonight, and we're just doing this live episode. We just wanted to cover some different things. I know that the other day was September 11th, and I kind of wanted to make an episode about that. Because just to kind of signal involvement in my own story. And so, but I was kind of like, I was like, well, I don't know. I mean, it really doesn't have to do anything with the topic we actually normally discuss, but it actually has to do a lot with what actually occurs. And after a while, when I was like watching a lot of the shows and the reruns and all the broadcast stuff that actually occurred in the past, I was like, I've told my story a couple times, and it's like been a hodgepodge of different things that actually bring itself together, but I never really recorded it and documented it all together. So I said, look, I'm going to wait until one night where I'm not supposed to record and I'm not supposed to do anything, but we'll see. Like I like doing random recordings at different times, just to insinuate that we're here, we're together, and we're going to listen to something I have to say. And I'm glad that we're actually having this chance tonight because it is something very important. It's something that I've hodgepodge a lot of times, and it's not until you get a little wasted that you actually realize that it's time to talk. And I've drank a little bit tonight. I'm not gonna say I haven't, and you probably understand that because I kept saying 7:48 a.m. because that's what it shows here. It's actually 7:54 a.m. Central European Time. And I do appreciate everybody that's joining us in Europe, and especially in Germany, because Germans love listening to our show, and it's great. My family, I actually have Spanish citizenship and a European Union citizen, and that's why I always do this show. And I try to take the European perspective on socialism and everything else, and how I voted over the years, and the parties I supported, like Podemos, Izquierda Unida, and PSOE, and the big thing is that take is so different from the US take. It creates a lot of issues and schisms. And I don't want to talk about what actually occurred this week. I actually want to talk about me and what occurred to me. It's more important. Okay. While I'm a Spanish citizen, I spent a lot of time in the United States. My undergrad was at Texas A&M University of Commerce, became East Texas A&M, and my graduate degree is the University of Texas, Dallas. And so, I spent a lot of time looking at Sevilla, and I had my bar there. I was not only a worker, I was also an owner, and I understood the differences and dichotomy of different things. And I marched with the CEO, well, there it's the CCOO, the UGT, and just basically to help out the rights of the workers that were city employees, because CCC, well, CCOO is basically mainly a government employee based. Anyway, the point is that I've done a lot of different things. I do have to mention that September 11th is one of those weird things. It's one of those weird dates, and I was watching the shows about all the stuff that occurred in September 11th, and like the neatest thing is when they actually do show the independent videos, independent films, and what's actually going on and occurring in people's minds. They watch all these different things, and all this is occurring within three blocks, 6 blocks from the World Trade Center. For me, it was a little different. For me that morning, and I did write some things down, and I kind of want to go over each one of them. I want to start from the very beginning. In August of, well, actually, I graduated from high school in Mesquite High School in 1997, and I kind of gravitated around, and it was a good time in the United States because people were making money,
And there was a lot of money to be made. And one thing my dad even said at the time, he said, like, a lot of you younger guys are giving up the benefits that a lot of older guys stood around for just to seek money by jumping from job to job. And that was true. Because back then, there was so much money to be made. You didn't really ask for benefits. You asked for, well, how much is this paying? How much is this paying? How much is this paying? So eventually the corporations realized, well, if nobody's going to ask for the benefits, we'll just pay them a little bit more and they'll jump ship and we don't have to offer those benefits that actually cost a lot more. So it's easier to pay somebody 25 cents more an hour than to pay them $2,500 more a month per benefits or something like that. Let's just say, just throw that out there. So that's what happened. And, it was a good time. I mean, I was making a lot of money considering, I was all entry level jobs after 1997. I started working before high school was over, trying to say. So, in the late 1990s and stuff, I started looking at different things I could do, and I wanted to really like inform myself and kind of figure out different things and figure out what's going on. I wanted to be involved in the community, whatever. I had actually ran for city council in 1998 in Mesquite for priest, excuse me, place five. And then in, 1999, I ran for mayor of Mesquite. And I lost both times, of course. And, I kind of gave up. But in 1999, I decided, why don't I try to inform myself a little bit better? And I went to a citizen's, it was a Citizens Police Academy, CPA. And I didn't do the Citizens on Patrol stuff. I guess I could have done that later, but I didn't do that. Basically, Citizens on Patrol, you drive around, you just like look for anything, going on or whatever. But it was in Rockwall, in the city of Rockwall. And, my parents had already moved to Heath. So I was like, well, let me just go there and check it out. And I went and like every Thursday night or something like that and did classes. All right. Classes teach you a lot, teach you about the government system, and teach you like where everything goes. And one of the people that came to our class was District Attorney Ray Summerall. And Summerall, later himself, he would be caught for taking money from the District Attorney's office to actually use for gambling, pay back gambling debt. And, he went to prison eventually. But the funny thing is, there were a lot of other people and a lot of different stories, just weird things that happen. And you realize that like a lot of these guys that work in this industry are no different than working in any other industry. And like I know, I mean, I've worked in city government and my office was eventually the police departments and stuff. And so, I met a lot of these people and they're not really that damn different from everybody else. It's just they just have a little bit different of a job. And so, I'm not really like somebody who's very extremely down on the police, which I know a lot of people in the United States and they act like, well, these are fascist police. They just want to do this and this. And it's like, look, I know that the police, like the military, majority of them are going to be conservative. They just are. I mean, just the way it is. I mean, who joins it, who does what. But the truth of the matter is you have a full gamut of people that do different things. And I don't know what, we have a chief police and I don't know what her politics are, but she's not, she's a lesbian, let's just say that. That's not, I'm not trying to say it in a bad way. I'm just trying to present the facts that I got to say that not all people that run police departments are, or that are parts of police departments are just, these horrible racist, fascist people that a lot of times, when you hear from the United States, you hear that. And it's like in España, like, I mean, like, we had a lot of good people that were police officers. I remember I've been arrested, I've been to jail. Well, I was actually arrested three different times. I've been to four different jails, and I've been to two different continents of jails. I was arrested in the United States twice by Mesquite Police Department. Now I was sent to Mesquite Police Department's jail, Midlothian Police Department. I was sent to their jail. I was arrested in España when I came back, and I was sent to Mariana Jarafe's jail, which is Guardia Civil. And then I was also sent to jail in Sevilla because they moved me to go to the court. And that was in, originally they were going to send me to three, and then they sent me to four. They sent me the old one. So I actually get to go spend time in the old dungeon that was during Franco's regime and stuff. So, I've been locked up abroad, if you want to call it that. But
The reason why, first off, I was arrested in the United States in Mesquite because of public intoxication. Happened like 2010. Then I was arrested in 2020 for a DWI and Melothian, and while I was walking to my house. It's a long story, but hey, it is what it is. And then I'd owned a bar in España. I owned a bar for a while, and like I sold the bar, and one of the people that I'd actually bought, like had some from the merchandise, they got mad, and then they basically put out a denuncia against me, and there you go. And so I was arrested. I was on a bench warrant, really. When I came back to España, I used my DNI and my national identification card and for a hotel room, and I was arrested like at 6 in the morning. And it was funny. The story goes is that I was woken up. I'm deaf. I don't hear anything. I use hearing aids, blah blah. But I heard this. I heard a pounding at the door, and I woke up, and there was no peepholes. You couldn't see through it, and there was like two Guardia Civil. I was thinking it was maybe somebody trying to break in and kill me, whatever. And two officers from Guardia Civil, and like I put my hearing aids on. I was like, "Who'll hear?" And like they even told me, they said, "Hey, look, we know you're Spanish. You can't like talk your way out of it." It's like, I know I'm Spanish. We're good. Don't worry about it. And I didn't know what I was like. What am I under arrest for? And said like a estafa, and that's a scam. And then I was like, a scam? I said, when did this happen? And said, Julio, this 2018. That's when I sold my bar. And I was like, oh yeah, I know this is probably something with the related with the bar or whatever. And like the guys told me, he said, look, we're gonna take you down. maybe you don't have to pay anything. You just have to sign something and you're done. And I said, but in any case, bring money. So I brought money, I brought everything, and I went down there with them. And they didn't even put me in handcuffs. They took me all the way down in the elevator, and we went out to the car, the police car, and then they didn't put me in handcuffs. They took me all the way to the jail cell, which is Marena, and they actually got me breakfast. They went out to buy breakfast and brought it back, and I couldn't eat that much because I have like an issue condition with swallowing. And the weird thing is that jail cell had like a broom closet in the corner, which I thought was odd. I never went in there to look at it because I was like, well, if they're spying on me. And then they had to move me to like Sevilla. They had to move me to the courts. And originally they were going to move me to the new court building, which is Nervión. And instead, well, no, it's San Bernal around there. Like it's still Nervión. But then instead they moved me over by the older court building. The older court building is over by Prado San Sebastian. And that one's pretty interesting. You go downstairs and you're in a dark cell, and the dark cell, it's like an L shape. There's the long cell is for the guys, and then the other side is some girls and stuff. And anyway, so I was down there, and actually the funny thing was is that despite the fact that I went to two different jails in Sevilla, I mean like in well, the Provincia of Sevilla, let's say, I did not spend more than 4 hours in total. Yet every time I was arrested in the United States, I spent like 12 to 16 hours in jail for nothing usually. Anyway, so the reason why I bring this up is I'm familiar with both sides of the law. I mean, like I've been both ways, and you saw like anyway. I did that Citizens Police Academy thing, whatever. And so, like I was like, I really want more involvement than this. I don't want to be just with a bunch of old people drive around and see what the crimes are. I can do that all damn day long, see what's going on or whatever. But they teach you what to look for and everything else. They actually the best thing about I think everybody. I gotta tell you this, these are things I really do believe people should do. I think everybody should do a Citizens Police Academy course to understand what the police are coming from, what they're doing. And that way you can judge them better. Good or bad, you can judge them better. And then on the other side, I do believe this. I believe when you're in middle school, everybody should be forced to take a trip to a jail, a county jail, and just to see and just put that fear in the kids so they're actually like, I don't want to go to county jail. And then when they get to high school, I think everybody should go to a prison and visit a prison and have prisoners talk to them about their daily lives and what everything else, so they can realize I don't want to go to prison. I think a lot of kids eventually, the sad part is they go out there and they kill somebody
and they kill somebody for nothing, and their entire life is ruined. And I don't even care if they come out in 20 years, because if they come out in 20 years, you're 40 years old. Your chances of meeting somebody that wants to have a child are almost zero. You can't have a family. You can't do anything. I mean, all these different things that really just are just horrible. I mean, I do think that it's better to understand these things before you do anything. And if you do, keep doing it, then okay, good. At least you saw what a prison was like. You saw what the guy told you. You understand all these different things. Good. I mean, like go to prison, have fun. But the thing is that one of the most disheartening thing I learned about prison, and it was something I read. This one guy said, when you become a prisoner, you lose everything. You lose everything you own. I mean, like, he's not talking about like being a child and you're 18, you're still living with your parents. He was talking about like, I lived on my own. I have my own apartment. I have my car. I have everything else. I don't really have a family that I'm connected with because I had a lot of issues with that. And I become a prisoner. Everything in my apartment is thrown away in the trash. My car, because it's parked there, is, it's not being used, is eventually taken away by a tow truck, sold at auction. I don't get any of that money. And I have nothing. So when I get out of prison, I got to basically go out and, beg people to stay with and everything else. This is a horrible, horrible life. And if you can just show children that this is the way it is, but I know like a lot of people, and I'm a, Democratic socialist, and I can tell you this. I know a lot of people like the DSA or whatever, they'd say, that's racist. That's so racist. You're going to bring a bunch of poor black children to the. I'm not talking about poor black. I'm talking about every child. I'm talking about whether they're the richest kid or the poorest kid. Because I tell you this, the richest kid, he can get easily busted for selling cocaine or whatever to his friends at some stupid university because he's an idiot, just as much as the poor kid can get busted for shooting somebody down in the corner because they're an idiot. All right? Children are idiots. We have to realize that, and we have to actually show them that's our responsibility. It's our responsibility to show them these are the consequences you face, and it's not about like who you are or what you are or what you where you came from. It's like everybody will end up here because I always said the system is a steamroller. The criminal justice system as it is a complete steamroller. And that's why when I do believe in criminal justice reform completely, but I don't believe in basically just saying, well, you committed a crime, all right, go back on the street. That's all we can think of because, that's our criminal justice reform. Our criminal justice reform is so easy. It basically just means that commit a crime, go home. That's bullshit. And I hate having to cuss on the show, and I don't really want to, but I mean, it is. It's true. I mean, my thing is, I understand a lot of times when people have already reached the standard of being criminals. They're a lost cause. Unfortunately, that's just the way it is. All right. They've already reached a pinnacle where they're probably not going to come back from. About 30% of those people can actually be reached, and it's very difficult. And I understand, like, for those 30%, they're looking at it from perspective that if I go get a job, I'm a convicted felon. People looked at me as a convict, and I'm not a convict. I was, they don't even look at themselves. I'm an inmate. And a convict is somebody that's been, there for years, they keep going back. But like I say, it's a sad state of affairs. And the best way to actually try to deal with this is to show people what it is, where you're going, what's going to happen. And I agree with that. But the thing is that going back to what I was talking about. So I was in doing the Citizen Police Academy stuff. I learned that and didn't teach much. I kept going back to jail. So anyway, but anyway, so like I say, I decided I was gonna help out. I was gonna be a volunteer firefighter, and I volunteered with the Heath Fire Department in around 2000. It was August 2000. Now I want to express a couple different things that occurred right around August 2000. All right. Sometime around there was a fire that occurred. I think it was in Worcester, I guess it's Massachusetts. There was about 90 people, 90 firefighters or something like that died. That had been the
largest amount of firefighters that died in a single incident. I don't remember. I'm just speaking on the top of my head. And that was, at that point, there had not been an incident in the United States where more than, several, 15, 20 firefighters passed away. This was a huge event, and I'm going to look it up when we're on the break, and I'll get back to you on it, and I'll see if I have the actual information. But this was a lot amount, a large amount of people. And so when I joined in August of 2000, I remember I went there. I went to a meeting. It was just basically we elected our own officers. We'd have meetings on a Monday night, the first Monday night, or whatever. And it was kind of fun. I mean, you go there and eventually I got my bunker gear and I got all settled in and stuff. And the weirdest part was for me, it sucked because, I don't know about like other departments, but when you're a volunteer, you're basically a probie or probation guy until the next guy shows up. That's kind of the way it works. So for me, I was like on probation for like 9 months because nobody else showed up. There was not another guy that I was always a new guy, new guy, new guy, new guy. And the funny thing is that if, and then I like at 9 months, one guy shows up, so he's a new guy. He's like the probie. Because, like, that's what, there's only 30 guys there at most. And then, so he shows up, and then a month later, somebody else shows up. So that guy becomes the probie. So it's, this other guy only had a month of probation, where me, I was just like suffering through, 8 months of this crap. And, but I mean, like I gotta say, it was a good time. There was a lot of bad things that occurred. You learn to deal with death in a weird way. I gotta say, like I worked for a children's advocacy center, and at least I got to see the back end of where the prosecutions went for abuse and victimization, physical and sexual abuse of children. And I got to see the back end, and I was satisfied with that. But the problem is when you're a firefighter, people die. And they or they go to the hospital, and you don't really hear the end of this stuff. You do find out they passed away, but it's never, there's no pretty bow on it, I guess. I don't know. Like both of those things are very horrible stories you get to hear or be a part of. But the saddest part about it is that with the fire department, you never really, there's no closure to it. It's just basically like I remember we had people that, one guy in particular, he had three heart attacks. We went there 3 times, and I didn't go in the last call. And then they just basically said this guy passed away. And so you just have to live with it. And, the family has to live with it too. I understand that. But you have to live with it in a different way. You get to know people. And, you kind of hope that they'll pull through. And when that doesn't happen, you're just advised by that one notice that they didn't make it. And so you have to go on. You keep moving. Or, there's a lot of different things. There's a lot of things that happen in the fire department. But I'm going to look up how many people died in that Worcester fire department incident. And that was like the largest incident before September 11th. And it was not that far before September 11th. So I just got to say, I'm going to continue on the story and I'm going to tell my story. And it's the first time I've actually told it in entirety ever. And I do want it to be recorded. I do want it to be part of the record, so to speak. And anyway, I do appreciate all you joining me and listening. And it's late hour. It's like 1:15 in the morning, so I guess it's like 8:50 European time. I'm doing this live. I'm doing it live. I'm not really in the chat room, but I'm gonna check out the chat room in a second while we're on break. So if you want to chime in, join us in the chat room. All right. We'll see you back here in a bit. Check out the chat room in a second while we're on break. So if you want to chime in, join us in the chat room. All right. We'll see you back here in a bit.

All right, we are back here. We are back on the Daily Worker. And I didn't get actually a major introduction to Daily Worker when we started. again, this Daily Worker, we're basically covering the events of September 11th for myself. This is September the 13th, actually, when I'm recording this, but one of the things I wanted to actually mention about that is that you can actually join us again on unexplainedradio.com. That is actually where we keep the chat room. You can do a chat right in there. I'm not going to take phone calls, so the wild card line is closed. So basically, I ended the story with how many people had passed away. There was a Worcestershire event. I don't know. It doesn't really. I don't know. I thought it was Worcester, but I guess it wasn't that many people. It may have been a lot smaller number of firefighters that passed away. Man, I bet I gotta say it was pretty damn close to back then. I don't know. Maybe I'm making it up. Maybe it's in my head. Maybe it's somewhere else. I have no idea. I thought it was very close. Anyway. On September 11, 2001, there was 340, and they put an asterisk next to it, firefighters that died at the World Trade Center. The asterisk claims that employees FDNY were killed, 340 firefighters, two paramedics, and a chaplain. For the purpose of its annual firefighter fatality report, NFPA contains the count of only firefighters. Okay. So 340, there was 343 employees FDNY were killed, so the chaplain was not counted, and now there was a paramedic. This is on NFPA.org site. The next one after that was in 1910, there was a wild land fire in Silverton, Idaho, that claimed 78 people. So that's what it says. September 11th taxes total was 2,977 people. All right. Why am I talking about this? Well, I want to talk about my story more than anything else and what occurred. So I had been part of Heath's Fire Department for over a year by the time September 11th occurred. In August of 2001, there was death of a firefighter due to a wall falling down on him. All right. So a wall collapsed in some kind of apartment building and it fell on top of this individual. Well, our plan was, and he was going to have a funeral, so there was going to be a lot of people that were not going to be in attendance for this funeral. The plan that day was that.

Depending on the need, the exterior departments of downtown, outside of downtown Dallas, the other Dallas departments would respond to calls in downtown Dallas, and agencies that were outside of downtown Dallas, the suburban areas, would respond to the exterior areas of Dallas. Excuse me. So basically, the downtown Dallas area would be covered by the remaining people that were on duty in the stations that were outside of the downtown area, and the suburban areas would cover the outside of downtown area with need when there was manpower need. So, where we were from, Mesquite, Garland would cover, say, Dallas, and I guess to a lesser degree, Sunnyvale and Box Springs. And we would cover Mesquite and Garland. We would move in. So basically, everybody just moved in a little bit tighter because there were going to be so many people not working that day due to the fact that this other person had passed away and they wanted to go to that funeral. Really, it didn't affect us. That day didn't affect us. So when September 11th happened, I was actually at Texas A&M University of Commerce. It became East Texas A&M, old East Texas State. So I was driving from Rockwall to Commerce, and that morning, right before I got out, before I was going to go to my class, it was like some so a history class, like world history or whatever. I don't remember what it was exactly. I had heard that they said that a plane had crashed into one of the World Trade Center buildings, and immediately I thought, I said, "Well, if it's a small plane, and I remember this clearly, small plane, then it is an accident." If it's a large plane, like, commercial plane, it's terrorist. And I got out of my car and walked straight into, my class. Now, the reason why I knew this was because there had been a B-25 Mitchell after World War II that had crashed in the Empire State Building due to fog. Not a huge plane, but nowadays planes that are larger, they do not do this. I did not know the weather conditions of New York at the time. I did not know it was that sunny and bright. If anything, knowing it's that sunny and bright and knowing the type of size of the plane it was, I would definitely assume that it was terrorism. That being said, I walk into my class. I'm in the classroom. This is back in the time when you could actually go to class and nobody has cell phones, so nobody knows what's going on. So not even the people that were in the classroom had heard that same information I had heard. But I just let it be because I was like, what if it's a small plane? What does it matter? So we go to class, we're in there for like an hour and 15 or some odd minutes, whatever. So during that duration, it's from 8 o'clock to like 9:15 or whatever. It was like a half, I remember it was like because it was Tuesday. Tuesdays were like Monday, Wednesday, and Monday, Wednesday, Friday were, being an hour, an hour, an hour. But the Tuesday class, excuse me, was an hour and 13 minutes, 30 minutes, excuse me. And then Thursday classes were an hour and 30 minutes too, to make that 3 hours. So they were longer classes. So by the time I got it was like 9:30. And so I started walking back in my car, and when I walked back in my car, you remember now by this time at the first building had been hit before I got there around 7:45 a.m. Central Standard Time. And then the second one had got hit around 8:15 or so on. So I was in class the entire time. I didn't hear anything. And even when I got out of my class, there was not like a huge amount of people talking about what had occurred in the World Trade Center. That didn't occur either. That's very odd. Today it would, everybody would have been, on their phones doing whatever. And so, what occurred? I walked to my car, and one of the first things that happened, and this was an odd thing, that there was and I heard this the other day, like when I was watching the videos and stuff, there was a report of a bombing at the State Department. I had heard that immediately. They had some guy who was a preacher, and he came on, he prayed for the nation. None of that stuff really occurred. The State Department thing didn't occur. The preacher did. We're driving down the road. I've got to go all the way back to 30, which is Interstate 30. And when I'm on Interstate 30, one of the things I really noticed that day was that everybody was driving the speed limit. I mean, even below the speed limit. I mean, it was like the speed limit was like 60 miles per hour, and people were doing 59, and nobody cared.
Nobody was trying to pass anybody up. They're all so deep in thought of their radios of what was going on. Nobody really cared. And I noticed that when I was driving, and I was like, man, this is just, and I was the same way. I wasn't really, trying to, jut around people. And but I knew that one thing I was, I mean, I joined Heath Fire Department in August 2000. It's already been, I'd already been a member of it for a year and 1 month. And so, and there was no doubt in my mind where I was going to go. I went to the fire department. I would be a member of the Heath Fire Department for about 4 years, from August of 2000 till, basically August, July of 2004. And I just drove straight down there, and about 45 minutes later, I was at the department. I parked, I got out, I went to what a room we actually used. It was just our meeting room. We, used it a lot of times. We would use it for meetings, we use it for a lot of things. I go there, excuse me, a little tired. I go there, and I meet up with another guy, another firefighter, Mike Ford. And Mike Ford was there, and we just sit and we watch the video. And another guy that was a lieutenant at the time, he'd come from Daltrey Gardens, and he established the DPS system. I don't know if we were part of the DPS system or not then, because if we were part of the DPS system, we were no longer just a fire department. We were fire rescue, and we were a division of the Department of Public Safety, which would have been fire and police. And by the, I don't remember if that happened at that time or not. It may have happened a little bit later. And now today, Heath is still the same way. They're Department of Public Safety, and they have two divisions, a fire division and a police division. And a lot of the police officers, I mean, all the police officers, I think, are cross-trained with fire, police, EMS. Back then, excuse me, when it was just a fire department, it was, firefighters were, a lot of times, not all the time, they did have fire training or sometimes EMS training, and then the, or EMT training, excuse me, and then the police officers only trained police. So, anyway, so it was us, basically it was us three, I gotta say, because it was me, Mike Ford, and De Los Santos, Robert De Los Santos. I hate naming people, and I hate naming Mike Ford, and but this is a true story, it's a true history, it's what occurred. So we're there, we're watching the TV, and I remember, like, one of the things that brought it home, made it really real, was this one New York police officer, and it's like on ABC or something like that, like, Channel 8 here locally. And the guy goes out there and says, "Make a hole." He says, "Make a fucking hole." And they carry fucking the word live. And I say it only in, historical text. And I was like, this is real. I mean, this is just something that's real. And we sat there watching that thing for a long time. And I gotta say, not long after that, I mean, remember, like, I probably got to the station at 9:15, sometime around, excuse me, 9:15 was like, I got to school at 8, 9:30, excuse me, not, I'm completely backwards, 9:30 was when I got out of my class. I probably made it to the Heath Fire Department, the only station they have still today, around, I guess 10:15, something like that in the morning. Somewhere I'd watch that video, and it was like 10:30 or later. Somewhere probably between there and 11 o'clock, I was like, this is just insane, and like we kept waiting for a call to come in because we wanted to kind of break the monotony. You want a call to come in. No calls came in. But we were just sitting there and no calls came in. You want to kind of like think of something else. You want to watch what's going on TV, but you don't want to get addicted to it at the same time. You want to basically have some stupid call come in about, I don't know, like anything else in the world, even if it's like a, an EMT call. You want to basically get past that and then just get past this whole situation. Sorry about that. My phone hit something. All right. Nothing, none of that came through. So what occurs? All right, we're sitting there and we think about it, and De Los Santos is very early on,
says, we already have a plan in place. They're already evacuating tall buildings in Dallas. We're just going to use the exact same plan from that funeral in August. And I just told you about that. That was the funeral in August thing where the downtown Dallas area will be moved in by the stations that are in Dallas further away, and the cities outside of Dallas, the suburbs, will move into the surrounding areas of downtown, and we will move into Mesquite and Garland and all this other stuff. That's where we're gonna go. And we're like, all right, we're ready. And we sat there, and they evacuated all the buildings in downtown because they were afraid that the downtown buildings in Dallas would also be hit by planes or whatever. And none of that occurred, of course. And so we're there, and then it was sometime before 11 o'clock, and I was like, I mean, I had dealt with flags. I guess I was a vexillologist my entire life. I love flags. I don't know, I'm addicted, you know. It's weird. I might not love the nation, but I love the flag, I guess. And so, well, not about the United States. I mean, I'm talking about like any nation. I put many flags up, many different nations. I even put an Equatorial Guinea's flag one time, and I don't really support their dictator, so it's what it is. I support the people, not the nation. Excuse me, I support the people, not the dictator. Anyway, point is, I got to break it back down. So I was sitting there and I was thinking that, man, we haven't lowered the American flag. We haven't done anything like that. We should probably do this. And we went to the city manager at the time, Dennis Watson, who used to be the former police chief, and they named the building after. I asked him, I said, like, can we lower the flag to half staff? Because this is just insane, this whole thing of set event. And he agreed. So me and Mike Ford lowered the flag of he's. The city hall, fire department, the whole building, all together, to half staff that day. We went back, we watched the entire day of this video of all the stuff that occurred and all that was occurring live. And, then around probably, I don't, like, again, like I say, like no calls came in, which was very, very odd. And probably like 6 or 7 p.m. at night. Like I'd left, I went home, and that was my day. It was a very, very awkward day, I gotta say that. And I'm trying to like think about anything else I may have left out, but our plan for Dallas, the flag, the aftermath. When I went home, I mean, like I remember like going back and we were talking about it. I was talking to my parents and stuff, and like I was drinking Jack Daniels that night because I was just like I gotta get my head straight, drunk and straight, and I'm just not. I gotta get some sleep. There's another day tomorrow and everything else. It was Tuesday. It was Tuesday. It was in the middle of the week, and that's why they said a lot of people didn't show up to work at the World Trade Center because the Giants had lost the night before. They were playing. I don't remember what the deal was. So people showed up late, so that was a good thing. And you got to get yourself straight. And like my mom said, well, I don't want to see you getting drunk, or become an alcoholic because of this. And well, I became an alcoholic no matter what. That was a whole other story. But I did that, and I also heard later on, like the other weird stories that occurred. I remember like they said Charleston Fire Department was going to receive an aerial. And they sent that aerial to New York because they said, like, hey, one time they were going to get a fire truck, and New York gave them one of theirs or something like that. Because they were in desperate need, and New York was ahead on the order list. And so they, because New York was desperately needed for all these different, units. Anyway, so what happens is that with me, there was a request actually for us to go to New York. I almost did go. I did not go that December. We almost went to New York because, to go to the fire departments and not really, you weren't going to work as a firefighter, but you could stay there with the other firefighters. I knew another guy that did do this, and he was actually encouraging us to do it and go there and you stay with them so they could actually have time, to meet other people and say, like, we're all brothers, and then you could go to the funerals for these firefighters because every time they found a body, they were,
completely crushed up. There was barely any remnants left, and it was usually extremely lightweight, just a flag over it. That's it. And so they took these bodies and they put them in coffins. But many times there were so many funerals that were going on. You have to think about it. It was 340 firefighters, and three more, two paramedics, and then one chaplain. And then they couldn't go to them. So a lot of times these funerals would be, there wouldn't be anybody there. And so another guy, Tim, he was part of the Mesquite Police Department. He did that, and I bought a shirt from it. I wish I would have went. It's kind of one of my main regrets in my life. I wish I would have went done that, but I didn't do it. And the next few years, I was at the fire department, and I saw, a lot of death, a lot of, just a lot of needless things. I saw suicides. I saw things that I really didn't. I just got to say, it's very hard, and I do think about that now. Like as a grant coordinator, I do want to fund, psychologists and therapists and everything else. But the problem is, it's very hard to actually know how many you're going to need or what you're going to need or whatever. And I can't have a person on full time, so I gotta figure that out. And it does distress me a lot because I understand I spent, 4 years in the fire department, and it probably took me about, 6 more years to get all that stuff off my mind. I spent a lot of time drinking after that. I did. I didn't really do a lot of work. I couldn't get past it. I mean, it was like there's a lot of things I just couldn't get past. And I did work at different places, but nothing was like really serious. I kind of blamed a lot of different things. I did, what had happened was immediately after I was at the fire department, I finished my master's degree. I went to work at the city of Jonestown, director of finance. I was there for 8 or 10 months. Something happened. I left because of new council, old council, and I just couldn't find another job within municipal government. And that's my whole training. I was a master of public affairs. I couldn't do anything. And and all those other things just weighed on me. And I would get drunk and I would think about all these people that passed away. And one of my favorite movies is that one with Nicolas Cage where he's in the ambulance, because I was like, just don't let it go. There's too many things that it's very hard to let go. And like I say, like that guy that had three heart attacks, you don't let it go. I mean, there's no closure. And so it was very difficult. So it took me a long time to get past that. And and then I had a public intoxication thing, and then when I was there, I even told them, it's about September 11th. And I think the thing is, you can drink enough and you get embarrassed about being that guy. That's all. I think that's the way a lot of men do break down their stuff, like in that way. It's like you just don't want to be that pussy that keeps crying about the same story over and over again. And eventually, you said it so many times that becomes your therapy. But that's not the way therapy is supposed to work. You're not supposed to say the same story 58 or 100 times because you got drunk so many damn times. You said it so many times, you're not even, cognizant of what you say at the damn time. You really just need to go out and have somebody in therapy and say, look, I'm doing this and this and this, and it's all because of this, this, and this. And then eventually they tell you, like, do you think that's constructive? Do you think that's really something you should be doing? And you're like, not at all. I mean, it's ridiculous. And that's the way therapy really works. Therapy really, it's not like something magical or anything else. It's just basically there's a guy there sitting there in front of you, and he's telling you, does that make any sense when you say it to me? And then you're like, no, it doesn't make any sense at all. And that's what you need. You need those things. Unfortunately, I didn't have that. And I know, like, the guy, I'm not going to compare myself. And I don't really want to, but I want to bring up a story. One of the guys that was on the Kennedy detail, like, when Kennedy got shot, like, not even like 2 or 3 years after he got shot, the guy kept getting drunk and he just couldn't do it anymore. And he left the Secret Service. And he said, it's like 1964, 65. He said, I spent the next 6 years just getting drunk. And that's it. I just couldn't deal with it anymore.
And I think I understand that completely. And I didn't come from that experience. And everybody's experience is different. But, I get it. Sometimes I mean, like I as many times they blame alcohol for things, sometimes alcohol is your therapist. It's the only time where you can actually feel comfortable enough to talk about the problems you have. I mean, I've heard so many stories. I remember when I was a kid, like all these guys that were World War II veterans, and many times they didn't talk about anything in their entire life. They took it to the grave. But yet there were other ones that they drank or whatever, and they talked about it when they drank. But there was also other ones that they finally told their family their stories when they were 80 years old. They're like, I got to tell somebody something. Otherwise, nobody's going to know what happened or what I did. And so I'll leave you with that. That's my story from September 11th. It's not a great one. It's probably the explanation of everything I did when I was a firefighter before it and everything else. I bring this story up, not really, I mean, for you guys, I guess, but I also bring it up so my daughter can understand it. And I kind of wanted to record this because I said bits and pieces of it my entire damn life, and I never really put it together. And since this is the 25th year, going into the 25th year of this whole World Trade Center thing and everything else, I thought that it was important to kind of summarize what occurred that day and what occurred with me and what's occurred with me in my life during the duration. And I'm fine now, I guess. It's been a long time. I'm glad I did what I did, and I guess if you can survive it, it's worth it. I don't discourage anybody becoming a firefighter, a police officer, whatever you want to do, any civil service guy. If you want to do it, do it. But just remember, you got to live with it, and you got to live with it the best you can. Don't let it affect your family and everything else, because it affected mine and affected me. And I know that I'm not the greatest of people because of it, and I can't blame it all on that. I got to blame myself sometimes, I could have been better. I could have done a lot of different things. I could have, made different decisions, and I didn't. And sometimes I blame it on that, but it may have made me a messed up individual, but I don't know who ain't messed up individual. So, anyway, I still love life. I love what I've been able to experience. If I die today, I'll be happy, and I keep living till tomorrow, then I'm going to be happy that I have a lot of different things I still want to do, and I'm glad I've been able to live this long, and I'm glad that I've been able to do all the different things I've been able to do, and I wouldn't take back any of them for anything. And I guess sometimes you just have to be content with what you are and move forward. And that's why I say this is a very special edition for a daily worker. It talks about a worker's struggle living with the demons that he had. And I gotta tell you, like really around 2010 or 2011, I think most of the demons were already dead. I was able to move on. If I got drunk after that, it was mainly because I got drunk because I wanted to have fun. It wasn't so much getting drunk and then just spewing out this whole horrible story of my life. But you get embarrassed enough times, you keep saying the same story in front of a bunch of people, and you're like, eh, I'm done with it. It's behind me. All right. Well, I appreciate it. I appreciate you listening to my weird little story from September 11th. You guys, you can join us in the chat room. You want to join us, make a new show, do it on unexplainedradio.com. 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Join, join, join. And this time we have the wild card line open. We don't have it open today, but again, I do appreciate you listening. I do appreciate making this episode, and hopefully one day, my kid, my daughter will be able to hear this, and I don't have to say it in front of her. Be nice. It's a lot easier that way. See you later, guys. In solidarity.

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Hi, welcome. We're doing the Daily Worker here. It is a new episode. It's live. It is coming to you. I'm reading two things at the same time. So we're reading this, and it is 12:52 a.m. and the Central Standard Time, and it is 7:48 a.m. or 7:52 a.m. Excuse me, Central European Time. All right. Well, anyway, I want to discuss a few different things. I don't really want to break into anything else. I was like looking at two different screens, and I hate when I see an old time, but, you know, it is what it is. But I do appreciate everybody that's listening tonight, and we're just doing this live episode. We just wanted to cover some different things. I know that the other day was September 11th, and I kind of wanted to make an episode about that. Because just to kind of signal involvement in my own story. And so, but I was kind of like, you know, I was like, well, I don't know. I mean, it really doesn't have to do anything with the topic we actually normally discuss, but it actually has to do a lot with what actually occurs. And after a while, when I was like watching a lot of the shows and the reruns and all the broadcast stuff that actually occurred in the past, I was like, you know, I've told my story a couple times, and it's like been a hodgepodge of different things that actually bring itself together, but I never really recorded it and documented it all together. So I said, look, I'm going to wait until one night where I'm not supposed to record and I'm not supposed to do anything, but, you know, we'll see. You know, like I like doing, you know, random recordings at different times, just, you know, to insinuate that we're here, we're together, and we're going to listen to something I have to say. And, I'm glad that we're actually having this chance tonight because it is something very important. It's something that I've hodgepodge a lot of times, and it's not until you get a little wasted that you actually realize that it's time to talk. And I've drank a little bit tonight. I'm not going to say I haven't, and you probably understand that because I kept saying 7:48 a.m. because that's what it shows here. It's actually 7:54 a.m. Central European Time. And I do appreciate everybody that's joining us in Europe, and especially in Germany, because Germans love listening to our show, and it's great. My family, I actually have Spanish citizenship and a European Union citizen, and that's why I always do the show, and I try to take the European perspective on socialism and everything else, and how I voted over the years, and the parties I supported, like Podemos, Izquierda Unida, and PSOE, and, you know, The big thing is that take is so different from the U.S. take. It creates a lot of issues and schisms. And I don't want to talk about what actually occurred this week. I actually want to talk about me and what occurred to me. It's more important. Okay. While I'm a Spanish citizen, I spent a lot of time in the United States. My undergrad was at Texas A&M University of Commerce, became East Texas A&M. And my graduate degree is the University of Texas, Dallas. And so, you know, I spent a lot of time looking at Sevilla, and I had my bar there. I was not only a worker, I was also an owner, and I understood the differences and dichotomy of different things. And I marched with the CEO, well, there it's the CCOO, the UGT, and, you know, just basically to help out the rights of the workers that were city employees, because CCOO is basically mainly a government employee base. Anyway, the point is that I've done a lot of different things. I do have to mention that September 11th is one of those weird things. It's one of those weird dates. And I was watching the shows about all the stuff that occurred in September 11th. And like, you know, the neatest thing is when they actually do show the independent videos, independent films, and what's actually going on and occurring in people's minds. They watch all these different things, and all this is occurring within three blocks, six blocks from the World Trade Center. For me, it was a little different. For me that morning, and I did write some things down, and I kind of want to go over each one of them. I want to start from the very beginning. In August of, well, actually, I graduated from high school in Mesquite High School in 1997, and I kind of gravitated around, and it was a good time in the United States because people were making money,
And there was a lot of money to be made. And one thing my dad even said at the time, he said, like, a lot of you younger guys are giving up the benefits that a lot of older guys stood around for just to seek money by jumping from job to job. And that was true. Because back then, there was so much money to be made. You didn't really ask for benefits. You asked for, well, how much is this paying? How much is this paying? How much is this paying? So eventually the corporations realized, well, if nobody's going to ask for the benefits, we'll just pay them a little bit more and they'll jump ship and we want to offer those benefits that actually cost a lot more. So it's easier to pay somebody 25 cents more an hour than to pay them $2,500 more a month per benefits or something like that. Let's just say, just throw it out there. So that's what happened. And, it was a good time. I mean, I was making a lot of money considering, I was all entry-level jobs after 1997. I started working before high school was over, trying to say. So, in the late 1990s and stuff, I started looking at different things I could do, and I wanted to really like inform myself and kind of figure out different things and figure out what's going on. Wanted to be involved in the community, whatever. I had actually ran for city council in 1998 in Mesquite for excuse me, place 5, and then in 1999 I ran for mayor of Mesquite, and I lost both times, of course, and I kind of gave up. But I in 1999 I decided, why don't I try to inform myself a little bit better? And I went to a citizens it was a Citizens Police Academy, CPA. And I didn't do the Citizens on Patrol stuff. I guess I could have done that later, but I didn't do that. Basically, Citizens on Patrol, you drive around, you just like look for anything, going on or whatever. But it was in Rockwall, in the city of Rockwall. And, my parents had already moved to Heath. So I was like, well, let me just go there and check it out. And I went and like every Thursday night or something like that and did classes. All right. Classes teach you a lot, teach you about the government system, and teach you like where everything goes. And one of the people that came to our class was District Attorney Ray Summerall. And Summerall, later himself, he would be caught for taking money from the District Attorney's office to actually use for gambling, pay back gambling debt. And he went to prison eventually. But the funny thing is, there were a lot of other people and a lot of different stories, just weird things that happen. And you realize that like a lot of these guys that work in this industry are no different than working in any other industry. And like I know, I mean, I've worked in city government and my office was eventually the police departments and stuff. And so, I met a lot of these people and they're not really that damn different from everybody else. It's just they just have a little bit different of a job. And so, I'm not really like somebody who's very extremely down on the police, which I know a lot of people in the United States and they act like, well, these are fascist police. They just want to do this and this. And it's like, look, I know that the police, like the military, majority of them are going to be conservative. They just are. I mean, just the way it is. I mean, who joins it, who does what. But the truth of the matter is you have a full gamut of people that do different things. And I don't know what, we have a chief police and I don't know what her politics are, but she's not, she's a lesbian, let's just say that. That's not, I'm not trying to say it in a bad way. I'm just trying to present the facts that I got to tell you that not all people that run police departments are, or there are parts of police departments are just, these horrible racist, fascist people that a lot of times, when you hear from the United States, you hear that. And it's like, and that's funny. We had a lot of good people that were police officers. I remember I've been arrested, I've been to jail. Well, I was actually arrested 3 different times. I've been to 4 different jails, and I've been in to 2 different continents of jails. I was arrested in the United States twice by Mesquite Police Department, and I was sent to Mesquite Police Department's jail. Midlothian Police Department, I was sent to their jail. I was arrested in España when I came back, and I was sent to Mariana Jarafe's jail, which is Guardia Civil. And then I was also sent to jail in Sevilla because they moved me to go to the court. And that was in, originally they were going to send me to 3, and then they sent me to 4. They sent me the old one. So I actually get to go spend time in the old dungeon that was during Franco's regime and stuff. So, I've been locked up abroad, if you want to call it that. But
The reason why, first off, I was arrested in the United States in Mesquite because of public intoxication. Happened like 2010. Then I was arrested in 2020 for a DWI and Melothian while I was walking to my house. It's a long story, but it is what it is. And then I owned a bar in España. I owned a bar for a while. And like I sold the bar, and one of the people that I'd actually bought, like had some from the merchandise, they got mad and then they basically put out a denuncia against me, and there you go. And so I was arrested. I was on a bench warrant, really. When I came back to España, I used my DNI and my national identification card and for a hotel room, and I was arrested like at 6 in the morning. And it was funny. The story goes is that I was woken up. I'm deaf. I don't hear anything. I use hearing aids, blah blah. But I heard this. I heard a pounding at the door, and I woke up, and there was no people. And it was funny. The story goes is that I was woken up. I'm deaf. I don't hear anything. I use hearing aids, blah blah. But I heard this. I heard a pounding at the door, and I woke up.

worry about it. And I didn't know what I was like, what am I under arrest for? And said, like, Estafa, and that's a scam. And then I was like, a scam? I said, when did this happen? And said, Julio, this 2018. That's when I sold my bar. And I was like, oh, yeah, I know this is probably something with the related with the bar or whatever. And like the guys told me, he said, look, we're going to take you down. maybe you don't have to pay anything. You just have to sign something and you're done. And I said, but in any case, bring money. So I brought money, I brought everything, and I went down there with them. And they didn't even put me in handcuffs. They took me all the way down in the elevator, and we went out to the car, the police car, and then they didn't put me in handcuffs. They took me all the way to the jail cell, which is Marena, and they actually got me breakfast. They went out to buy breakfast and brought it back, and I couldn't eat that much because I have like a condition with swallowing. And the weird thing is that jail cell had like a broom closet in the corner, which I thought was odd. I never went in there to look at it because I was like, well, if they're spying on me. And then they had to move me to like Sevilla. They had to move me to the courts. And originally they were going to move me to the new court building, which is Nervión. And instead, they, well, no, it's Sabernal around there. Like it's still Nervión. But then instead, they moved me over by the older court building. The older court building is over by Prado San Sebastián. And that one, yeah, that one's pretty interesting. You go downstairs and you're in a dark cell, and the dark cell, it's like an L shape. There's the long cell is for the guys, and then the like on the other side is some girls and stuff. And anyway, so I was down there, and actually the funny thing was is that despite the fact that I went to two different jails in Sevilla, I mean like in the Provincia of Sevilla, let's say, I did not spend more than 4 hours in total. Yet every time I was arrested in the United States, I spent like 12 to 16 hours in jail for nothing usually. Anyway, so the reason why I bring this up is I'm familiar with both sides of the law. I mean, like I've been both ways, and I you saw like anyway, I did that Citizens Police Academy thing, whatever. And so like I was like, I really want more involvement than this. I don't want to be just with a bunch of old people drive around and see what the crimes are. I can do that all damn day long, see what's going on or whatever. But they teach you what to look for and everything else. They actually the best thing about I think everybody I gotta tell you this, these are things I really do believe people should do. I think everybody should do a Citizen Police Academy course to understand what the police are coming from, what they're doing. That way you can judge them better. Good or bad, you can judge them better. And then on the other side, I do believe this. I believe when you're in middle school, everybody should be forced to take a trip to a jail, a county jail, and just to see and just put that fear in the kids so they're actually like, I don't want to go to county jail. And then when they get to high school, I think everybody should go to a prison and visit a prison and have prisoners talk to them about their daily lives and what everything else so they can realize, I don't want to go to prison. I think a lot of kids eventually. The sad part is they go out there and they kill somebody, and they kill somebody for nothing, and their entire life is ruined. And I don't even care if they come out in 20 years, because if they come out in 20 years, you're 40 years old. Your chances of meeting somebody that wants to have a child are almost zero. You can't have a family, you can't do anything. I mean, all these different things that really just are just horrible. I mean, I do think that it's better to understand these things before you do anything. And if you do, keep doing it, then okay, good. At least you saw what a prison was like. You saw what the guy told you. You understand all these different things. Good. I mean, go to prison, have fun. But the thing is that one of the most disheartening thing I learned about prison, and it was something I read. This one guy said, when you become a prisoner, you lose everything. You lose everything you own. I mean, like, he's not talking about like being a child and you're 18, you're still living with your parents. He was talking about like, I lived on my own. I have my own apartment. I have my car. I have everything else. I don't really have a family that I'm connected with because I had a lot of issues with that. And I become a prisoner. Everything in my apartment is thrown away in the trash. My car, because it's parked there, is, it's not being used, is eventually taken away by a tow truck. Sold at auction. I don't get any of that money. And I have nothing. So when I get out of prison, I got to basically go out and, beg people to stay with.

everything else. This is a horrible, horrible life. And if you can just show children that this is the way it is, but I know like a lot of people, and I'm a Democratic socialist, and I can tell you this. I know a lot of people like the DSA or whatever, they'd say, that's racist. That's so racist. You're going to bring a bunch of poor black children to the. I'm not talking about poor black. I'm talking about every child. I'm talking about whether they're the richest kid or the poorest kid. Because I tell you this, the richest kid, he can get easily busted for selling cocaine or whatever to his friends at some stupid university because he's an idiot, just as much as the poor kid can get busted for shooting somebody down in the corner because they're an idiot. All right? Children are idiots. We have to realize that, and we have to actually show them that's our responsibility. It's our responsibility to show them these are the consequences you face, and it's not about like who you are, what you are, what you where you came from. It's like everybody will end up here because I always said the system is a steamroller. The criminal justice system, as it is a complete steamroller. And that's why when I do believe in criminal justice reform completely, but I don't believe in basically just saying, well, you committed a crime, all right, go back on the street. That's all we can think of because, that's our criminal justice reform. Our criminal justice reform is so easy. It basically just means that commit a crime, go home. That's bullshit. And I hate having to cuss on the show, and I don't really want to, but I mean, it is. It's true. I mean, my thing is, I understand a lot of times when people have already reached the standard of being criminals. They're a lost cause. Unfortunately, that's just the way it is. All right. They've already reached a pinnacle where they're probably not going to come back from. About 30% of those people can actually be reached, and it's very difficult. And I understand, like, the first 30%, they're looking at it from perspective that if I go get a job, I'm a convicted felon. People looked at me as a convict, and I'm not a convict. I was, they don't even look at themselves. I'm an inmate. And a convict is somebody that's been, there for years, they keep going back. But like I say, it's a sad state of affairs. And the best way to actually try to deal with this is to show people what it is, where you're going, what's going to happen. And I agree with that. But the thing is that going back to what I was talking about. So I was in doing the Citizen Police Academy stuff. I learned that and didn't teach much. I kept going back to jail. So anyway, like I say, I decided I was gonna help out and I was gonna be a volunteer firefighter, and I volunteered with the Heath Fire Department in around 2000. It was August 2000. Now I want to express a couple different things that occurred right around August 2000. All right. Sometime around there, there was a fire that occurred. I think it was in Worcester. I guess it's Massachusetts. There was about 90 people, 90 firefighters or something like that died. That had been the largest amount of firefighters that died in a single incident. I don't remember. I'm just speaking on the top of my head. And that was, at that point, there had not been an incident in the United States where more than, several, 15, 20 firefighters passed away. This was a huge event, and I'm going to look it up when we're on the break, and I'll get back to you on it, and I'll see if I have the actual information. But this was a large amount of people. And so when I joined in August of 2000, I remember I went there, I went to a meeting. It was just basically we elected our own officers. We'd have meetings on a Monday night, like the first Monday night or whatever. And it was kind of fun. I mean, you go there and eventually I got my bunker gear and I got all settled in and stuff. The weirdest part was for me, it sucked because, when, I don't know about like other departments, but when you're a volunteer, you're basically a probie or probation guy until the next guy shows up. That's kind of the way it works. So for me, I was like on probation for like 9 months because nobody else showed up. There was not another guy that I was always a new guy, new guy, new guy, new guy. And the funny thing is that if, and then I, like at 9 months, one guy shows up. So he's a new guy. He's like the probie. Cause like, that's what, there's only 30 guys there at most.
And then so he shows up, and then a month later somebody else shows up. So that guy becomes the probie. So it's, this other guy only had a month of probation, where me, I was just like suffering through, you know, 8 months of this crap. And but I mean, like I gotta say, it was a good time. There was a lot of bad things that occurred. You learn to deal with death in a weird way. I gotta say, like I worked for a children's advocacy center, and at least I got to see the back end of where the prosecutions went for abuse and victimization, physical and sexual abuse of children. And I got to see the back end, and I was satisfied with that. But the problem is when you're a firefighter, people die, and they go to the hospital, and you don't really hear the end of this stuff. You know you do find out they passed away, but it's never, there's no pretty bow on it, I guess. I don't know. Like, both of those things are very horrible stories you get to hear or be a part of. But the saddest part about it is that with the fire department, you never really, there's no closure to it. It's just basically, like, I remember we had people that, you know, one guy in particular, he had 3 heart attacks. We went there 3 times, and I didn't go in the last call. And then they just basically said this guy passed away. And so you just have to live with it. And, you know, the family has to live with it too. I understand that. But you have to live with it in a different way. You get to know people. And, you know, you kind of hope that they'll pull through. And when that doesn't happen, you're just advised by that one notice that they didn't make it. And so you have to go on. You keep moving. Or, there's a lot of different things. There's a lot of things that happen in the fire department. But I'm going to look up how many people died in that Worcester fire department incident. And that was like the largest incident before September 11th. And it was not that far before September 11th. So I just got to say, I'm going to continue on the story. And I'm going to tell my story. And it's the first time I've actually told it in entirety ever. And I do want it to be recorded. I do want it to be part of the record, so to speak. And anyway, I do appreciate all you joining me and listening. And it's late hour. It's like 1:15 in the morning, so I guess it's like 8:50 European time. I'm doing this live. I'm doing it live. I'm not really in the chat room, but I'm going to check out the chat room in a second while we're on break. So if you want to chime in, join us in the chat room. All right. We'll see you back here in a bit.

And we are back here. We are back on the Daily Worker. And I didn't get actually a major introduction to Daily Worker when we started. again, this Daily Worker, we're basically covering the events of September 11th for myself. This is September the 13th, actually, when I'm recording this, but one of the things I wanted to actually mention about that is that you can actually join us again on unexplainedradio.com. That is actually where we keep the chat room. You can do a chat right in there. I'm not going to take phone calls, so the wild card line is closed. So basically, I ended the story with how many people had passed away. There was a Worcestershire event. I don't know. It doesn't really. I don't know. I thought it was Worcester, but I guess it wasn't that many people. It may have been a lot smaller number of firefighters that passed away. Man, I bet I gotta say it was pretty damn close to back then. I don't know. Maybe I'm making it up. Maybe it's in my head. Maybe it's somewhere else. I have no idea. I thought it was very close. Anyway. On September 11, 2001, there was 340, and they put an asterisk next to it, firefighters that died at the World Trade Center. The asterisk claims that employees FDNY were killed, 340 firefighters, two paramedics, and a chaplain. For the purpose of its annual firefighter fatality report, NFPA contains the count of only firefighters. Okay. So 340, there was 343 employees FDNY were killed, so the chaplain was not counted, and now there was a paramedic. This is on NFPA.org site. The next one after that was in 1910, there was a wildland fire in Silverton, Idaho, that claimed 78 people. So that's what it says. September 11th taxes total was 2,977 people. All right. Why am I talking about this? Well, I want to talk about my story more than anything else and what occurred. So I had been part of Heath's Fire Department for over a year by the time September 11th occurred. In August of 2001, there was death of a firefighter due to a wall falling down on him. All right. So a wall collapsed in some kind of apartment building and it fell on top of this individual. Well, our plan was, and he was going to have a funeral, so there was going to be a lot of people that were not going to be in attendance for this funeral. The plan that day was that, depending on the need, the exterior departments of downtown outside of downtown Dallas, the other Dallas departments would respond to calls in downtown Dallas, and agencies that were outside of downtown Dallas, the suburban areas, would respond to the exterior areas of Dallas. Excuse me. So basically, the downtown Dallas area would be covered by the remaining people that were on duty in the stations that were outside of the downtown area, and the suburban areas would cover the outside of downtown area with need when there was manpower need. So, where we were from, Mesquite, Garland would cover, say, Dallas, and I guess to a lesser degree, Sunnyvale and Box Springs. And we would cover Mesquite and Garland. We would move in. So basically, everybody just moved in a little bit tighter because there were going to be so many people not working that day due to the fact that this other person had passed away and they wanted to go to that funeral. Really, it didn't affect us. That day didn't affect us. So when September 11th happened, I was actually at Texas A&M University of Commerce. It became East Texas A&M, old East Texas State. So I was driving from Rockwall to Commerce, and that morning, right before I got out, before I was going to go to my class, it was like some so a history class, like world history or whatever. I don't remember what it was exactly. I had heard that they said that a plane had crashed into one of the World Trade Center buildings, and immediately I said, "Well, if it's a small plane," and I remember this clearly, "small plane, then it is an accident."
If it's a large plane, commercial plane, it's terrorist. And I got out of my car and walked straight into, my class. Now, the reason why I knew this was because there had been a B-25 Mitchell after World War II that had crashed in the Empire State Building due to fog. Not a huge plane, but nowadays planes that are larger, they do not do this. I did not know the weather conditions of New York at the time. I did not know it was that sunny and bright. If anything, knowing it's that sunny and bright and knowing the type of size of plane it was, I would definitely assume that it was terrorism. That being said, I walk into my class. I'm in the classroom. This is back in the time when you could actually go to class and nobody has cell phones, so nobody knows what's going on. So not even the people that were in the classroom had heard that same information I had heard. But I just let it be because I was like, what if it's a small plane? What does it matter? So we go to class. We're in there for like an hour and 15 or some odd minutes, whatever. So during that duration, it's from 8 o'clock to like 9:15 or whatever. It was like a half. I remember it was like a because it was Tuesday. Tuesdays were like Monday, Wednesday, and third Monday, Wednesday, Friday were be an hour, an hour, an hour. But the Tuesday class, excuse me, was an hour and 13 minutes, 30 minutes, excuse me. And then Thursday classes were an hour and 30 minutes too to make that 3 hours. So they were longer classes. So by the time I got, it was like 9:30. And so I started walking back to my car, and when I walked back to my car, you remember now by this time, the first building had been hit before I got there around 7:45 a.m. Central Standard Time, and then the second one had got hit around 8:15 or so on. So I was in class the entire time. I didn't hear anything, and even when I got out of my class, there was not like a huge amount of people talking about what had occurred in the World Trade Center. That didn't occur either. That's very odd. Today it would, everybody would have been, on their phones doing whatever. And so, what occurred? I walked to my car, and it was one of the first things that happened, and this was an odd thing, that there was and I heard this the other day, like when I was watching the videos and stuff, there was a report of a bombing at the State Department. I had heard that immediately. They had some guy who was a preacher, and he came on. He prayed for the nation. None of that stuff really occurred. The State Department thing didn't occur. The preacher did. We're driving down the road. I have got to go all the way back to 30, which is Interstate 30. And when I'm on Interstate 30, one of the things I really noticed that day was that everybody was driving the speed limit. I mean, even below the speed limit. I mean, it was like the speed limit was like 60 miles per hour, and people were doing 59, and nobody cared. Nobody was trying to pass anybody up. They're all so deep in thought of their radios of what was going on. Nobody really, really cared. And I noticed that when I was driving, and I was like, man, this is just, and I was the same way. I wasn't really, trying to, jut around people. And, but I knew that, one thing I was, I mean, I joined Heath Fire Department in August 2000. And it's already been, I'd already been a member of it for a year and 1 month. And so, and there was no doubt in my mind where I was going to go. I went to the fire department. I would be a member of the Heath Fire Department for about 4 years, from August of 2000 till, basically August, July of 2004. And, I just drove straight down there, and about 45 minutes later, I was at the department. I parked, I got out, I went to what a room we actually used. It was just our meeting room. We, used it a lot of times. We would use it for meetings. We use it for a lot of things. I go there, excuse me, a little tired. I go there, and I meet up with another guy, another firefighter, Mike Ford. And Mike Ford was there, and we just sit and we watch the video. And another guy that was a lieutenant at the time, he'd come from Dalwood Gardens, and he established the DPS system. I don't know if we were part of the DPS system or not then, because if we were part of the DPS system, we were no longer just a fire department. We were fire rescue, and we were a division of the Department of Public Safety, which would have been fire and police. And by the, I don't remember if that happened at that time or not. It may have happened a little bit later.
And now today, Heath is still the same way. They're Department of Public Safety, and they have two divisions, a fire division and a police division. And a lot of the police officers, I mean, all the police officers, they are cross-trained with fire, police, EMS. Back then, excuse me, when it was just a fire department, it was, firefighters were, a lot of times, not all the time, they did have fire training or sometimes EMS training, and then the, or EMT training, excuse me, and then the police officers only trained police. So, anyway, so it was us, basically it was us three, I gotta say, because it was me, Mike Ford, and De Los Santos, Robert De Los Santos. I hate naming people, and I hate naming Mike Ford, and but this is a true story. It's true history. It's what occurred. So we're there, we're watching the TV, and I remember like one of the things that brought it home, made it really real, was this one New York police officer, and it's like on ABC or something like that, like Channel 8 here locally, and the guy goes out there and says, "Make a hole." He says, "Make a fucking hole." And they carry fucking the word live, and I say it only in historical text. And I was like, this is real. I mean, this is just something that's real. And we sat there watching that thing for a long time. And I gotta say, not long after that, I mean, remember, like, I probably got to the station at 9:15, sometime around. Excuse me, 9:15 was like, I got to school at 8, 9:30, excuse me, I'm completely backwards. 9:30 was when I got out of my class. I probably made it to the Heath Fire Department, the only station they have still today, around, I guess 10:15, something like that in the morning. Somewhere, I'd watch that video, it was like 10:30 or later. Somewhere probably between there and 11 o'clock, I was like, this is just insane, and like we kept waiting for a call to come in because we wanted to kind of break the monotony. You want a call to come in, no calls came in, but we were just sitting there and no calls came in. You want to kind of like think of something else, you want to watch what's going on TV, but you don't want to get addicted to it at the same time. You want to basically have some stupid call come in about, I don't know, like anything else in the world, even if it's like an EMT call. You want to basically get past that and then just get past this whole situation. Sorry about that. My phone hit the thing. All right. None of that came through. So what occurs? All right. We're sitting there and we think about it. And De Los Santos is very early on says, "We already have a plan in place. They're already evacuating tall buildings in Dallas. We're just going to use the exact same plan from that funeral in August." And I just told you about that. That was the funeral in August thing where the downtown Dallas area will be moved in by the stations that are in Dallas further away, and the cities outside of Dallas, the suburbs, will move into the surrounding areas of downtown, and we will move into Mesquite and Garland and all this other stuff. That's where we're going to go. And we're like, all right, we're ready. And we sat there, and they evacuated all the buildings in downtown because they were afraid that the downtown buildings in Dallas would also be hit by planes or whatever. And none of that occurred, of course. And so we're there, and then it was sometime before 11 o'clock, and I was like, I mean, I had dealt with flags. I guess I was a vexillologist my entire life. I love flags. I don't know, I'm addicted, it's weird. I might not love the nation, but I love the flag, I guess. And so, well, not about the United States. I mean, I'm talking about like any nation. I put many flags up, many different nations. I even put an Equatorial Guinea's flag one time, and I don't really support their dictator, so it's what it is. I support the people, not the nation. Excuse me, I support the people, not the dictator. Anyway, point is, I got to break it back down. So like, I was sitting there and I was thinking that, man, we haven't lowered the American flag. We haven't done anything like that. We should probably do this. And we went to the city manager at the time, Dennis Watson, who used to be the former police chief, and they named the building after. I asked him, I said, like, "Can we lower the flag to half staff? Because this is just insane, this whole thing of set event." And he agreed. So me and Mike Ford lowered the flag of Heath's
the city hall, fire department, the whole building, all together, to have staff that day. We went back, we watched the entire day of this video of all the stuff that occurred and all that was occurring live. And then around probably I don't I again like I say like no calls came in, which was very, very odd. And probably like 6 or 7 p.m. at night, like I'd left, I went home, and that was my day. It was a very, very awkward day, I gotta say that. And I'm trying to like think about anything else I may have left out, but our plan for Dallas, the flag, the aftermath. When I went home, I mean, like I remember like going back and we were talking about it. I was talking to my parents and stuff, and like I was drinking Jack Daniels that night because I was just like I gotta get my head straight, drunk and straight, and I'm just not. I gotta get some sleep. There's another day tomorrow and everything else. It was in the middle of the week, and that's why they said a lot of people didn't show up to work at the World Trade Center because the Giants had lost the night before. They were playing. I don't remember what the deal was. So people showed up late, so that was a good thing. And you gotta get yourself straight. And like my mom said, well, I don't want to see you getting drunk, or becoming an alcoholic because of this. And well, I became an alcoholic no matter what. That was a whole other story. But I did that, and I also heard later on, like, the other weird stories that occurred. I remember like they said Charleston Fire Department was going to receive an aerial, and they sent that aerial to New York because they said, like, hey, one time they were going to get a fire truck, and New York gave them one of theirs or something like that. They were, because they were in desperate need, and New York was ahead on the order list. And so they, because the New York was desperately needed for all these different, units. Anyway, so what happens is that with me, there was a request actually for us to go to New York. I almost did go. I did not go that December. We almost went to New York because, to go to the fire departments and not really. You weren't going to work as a firefighter, but you could stay there with the other firefighters. I knew another guy that did do this, and he was actually encouraging us to do it and go there, and you stay with them so they could actually have time, to meet other people and say, like, we're all brothers, and then you could go to the funerals for these firefighters, because every time they found a body, they were, completely crushed up. There was barely any remnants left. And it was usually extremely lightweight, just a flag over it, that's it. And so they took these bodies and they put them in coffins. But many times there were so many funerals that were going on. You have to think about it. It was 340 firefighters and three more, two paramedics and then one chaplain. And then they couldn't go to them. So a lot of times these funerals would be, there wouldn't be anybody there. And so another guy, Tim, he was part of the ski police department. He did that, and I bought a shirt from it. I wish I would have went. It's kind of one of my re main regrets in my life. I wish I would have went done that, but I didn't do it. And the next few years, I was at the fire department, and I saw, a lot of death, a lot of, just a lot of needless things. I saw suicides. I saw things that I really didn't. I just got to say, it's like it's very hard, and I do think about that now, like as a grand coordinator, I do want to fund, psychologists and therapists and everything else. But the problem is, it's very hard to actually know how many you're going to need or how many you're what you're going to need or whatever. And I can't have a person on full time, so I gotta figure that out. And it does distress me a lot because I understand I spent, 4 years in the fire department, and it probably took me about, 6 more years to get all that stuff off my mind. I spent a lot of time drinking after that. I did. I didn't really do a lot of work. I couldn't get past it. I mean, it was like there's a lot of things I just couldn't get past. And I did work at different places, but nothing was like really serious. I kind of blamed a lot of different things. I did.
What had happened was immediately after I was at the fire department, I finished my master's degree. I went to work in the city of Jonestown, director of finance. I was there for 8 or 10 months. Something happened. I left because of new council, old council, and I just couldn't find another job within municipal government. And that's my whole training. I was a master of public affairs. I couldn't do anything. And all those other things just weighed on me. And I would get drunk and I would think about all these people that passed away. And one of my favorite movies is that one with Nicolas Cage where he's in the ambulance, because I was like, just don't let it go. There's too many things that it's very hard to let go. And like I say, like that guy that had three heart attacks, you don't let it go. I mean, there's no closure. And so it was very difficult. So it took me a long time to get past that. And then I had a public intoxication thing. And then when I was there, I even told them, it's about September 11th. I think the thing is, you can drink enough and you get embarrassed about being that guy. That's all. I think that's the way a lot of men do break down their stuff, like in that way. It's like, you just don't want to be that pussy that keeps crying about the same story over and over again. And eventually, you said it so many times, that becomes your therapy. But that's not the way therapy is supposed to work. You're not supposed to say the same story 58 or 100 times because you got drunk so many damn times. You said it so many times, you're not even, cognizant of what you say at the damn time. You really just need to go out and have somebody in therapy and say, look, I'm doing this and this and this, and it's all because of this, this, and this. And then eventually they tell you, like, do you think that's constructive? Do you think that's really something you should be doing? And you're like, not at all. I mean, it's ridiculous. And that's the way therapy really works. Therapy really, it's not like something magical or anything else. It's just basically, there's a guy there sitting there in front of you, and he's telling you, does that make any sense when you say it to me? And then you're like, no, it doesn't make any sense at all. And that's what you need. You need those things. Unfortunately, I didn't have that. And I know, like, the guy, I'm not going to compare myself, and I don't really want to, but I want to bring up a story. One of the guys that was on the Kennedy detail, like when Kennedy got shot, not even like 2 or 3 years after he got shot, he just kept the guy kept getting drunk and he just couldn't do it anymore. And he left the Secret Service. And he said, it's like 1964, 65. He said, I spent the next 6 years just getting drunk. And that's it. I just couldn't deal with it anymore. And I think I understand that completely. And I didn't come from that experience, and everybody's experience is different, but I get it. Sometimes I mean, like, I as many times they blame alcohol for things, sometimes alcohol is your therapist. It's the only time where you can actually feel comfortable enough to talk about the problems you have. Mean, I've heard so many stories. I remember when I was a kid, like all these guys that were World War II veterans. And many times they didn't talk about anything in their entire life. They took it to the grave. But yet there were other ones that they drank or whatever, and they talked about it when they drank. But there was also other ones that they finally told their family their stories when they were 80 years old. They're like, I got to tell somebody something. Otherwise, nobody's going to know what happened or what I did. And so I'll leave you with that. That's my story from September 11th. It's not a great one. It's probably the explanation of everything I did when I was a firefighter before it and everything else. I bring this story up, not really, I mean, for you guys, I guess, but I also bring it up so my daughter can understand it. And I kind of wanted to record this because I said bits and pieces of it my entire damn life, and I never really put it together. And since this is the 25th year, going into the 25th year of this whole World Trade Center thing and everything else, I thought that it was important to kind of summarize what occurred that day and what occurred with me and what's occurred with me in my life for the duration. And I'm fine now, I guess. It's been a long time. I'm glad I did what I did, and I guess
if you can survive it, it's worth it. I don't discourage anybody becoming a firefighter or a police officer or whatever you want to do, any civil service guy. If you want to do it, do it. But just remember, you got to live with it. And you got to live with it the best you can. Don't let it affect your family and everything else, because it affected mine and affected me. And I know that I'm not the greatest of people because of it. And I can't blame it all on that. I got to blame myself sometimes, I could have been better. I could have done a lot of different things. I could have, made different decisions. And I didn't. And sometimes I blame it on that, but it may have made me a messed up individual, but I don't know who ain't a messed up individual. So anyway, I still love life. I love what I've been able to experience. If I die today, I'll be happy. I keep living till tomorrow, then I'm gonna be happy that I have a lot of different things I still want to do. And I'm glad I've been able to live this long, and I'm glad that I've been able to do all the different things I've been able to do. And I wouldn't take back any of them for anything. And I guess sometimes you just have to be content with what you are and move forward. And that's why I say this is a very special edition for a daily worker. It talks about a worker's struggle living with the demons that he had. And I gotta tell you, really around 2010 or 2011, I think most of the demons were already dead. I was able to move on. If I got drunk after that, it was mainly because I got drunk because I wanted to have fun. It wasn't so much getting drunk and then just spewing out this whole horrible story of my life. But you get embarrassed enough times, you keep saying the same story in front of a bunch of people, and you're like, eh, I'm done with it. It's behind me. All right. Well, I appreciate it. I appreciate you listening to my weird little story from September 11th. You guys, you can join us in the chat room. You want to join us, make a new show, do it on unexplainedradio.com. Join us. Join, join, join. And this time we have the wild card line open. We don't have it open today, but again, I do appreciate you listening. I do appreciate making this episode, and hopefully one day, my kid, my daughter will be able to hear this, and I don't have to say it in front of her. Be nice. It's a lot easier that way. See you later, guys. In solidarity.

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All right, welcome. We're doing the Daily Worker here. It is a new episode. It's live. It is coming to you. I'm reading two things at the same time. So we're reading this, and it is 12:52 a.m. and the Central Standard Time, and it is 7:48 a.m. or 7:52 a.m. Excuse me, Central European Time. All right. Well, anyway, I want to discuss a few different things. I don't really want to break into anything else. I was like looking at two different screens, and I hate when I see an old time, but it is what it is. But I do appreciate everybody that's listening tonight, and we're just doing this live episode. We just wanted to cover some different things. I know that the other day was September 11th, and I kind of wanted to make an episode about that. Because just to kind of signal involvement in my own story. And so, but I was kind of like, well, I don't know. I mean, it really doesn't have to do anything with the topic we actually normally discuss, but it actually has to do a lot with what actually occurs. And after a while, when I was like watching a lot of the shows and the reruns and all the broadcast of stuff that actually occurred in the past, I was like, I've told my story a couple times, and it's like been a hodgepodge of different things that actually bring itself together, but I never really recorded it and documented it all together. So I said, look, I'm going to wait until one night where I'm not supposed to record and I'm not supposed to do anything, but we'll see. Like I like doing random recordings at different times, just to insinuate that we're here, we're together, and we're going to listen to something I have to say. And I'm glad that we're actually having this chance tonight because it is something very important. It's something that I've hodgepodged a lot of times, and it's not until you get a little wasted that you actually realize that it's time to talk. And I've drank a little bit tonight. I'm not gonna say I haven't, and you probably understand that because I kept saying 7:48 a.m. because that's what it shows here. It's actually 7:54 a.m. Central European Time. And I do appreciate everybody that's joining us in Europe, and especially in Germany, because Germans love listening to our show, and it's great. My family, I actually have Spanish citizenship and a European Union citizen, and that's why I always do this show, and I try to take the European perspective on socialism and everything else, and how I voted over the years, and the parties I supported, like Podemos, Izquierda Unida, and PSOE. And, the big thing is that take is so different from the US take. It creates a lot of issues and schisms. And I don't want to talk about what actually occurred this week. I actually want to talk about me and what occurred to me. It's more important. Okay. While I'm a Spanish citizen, I spent a lot of time in the United States. My undergrad was at Texas A&M University of Commerce, became East Texas A&M, and my graduate degree is the University of Texas, Dallas. And so, I spent a lot of time looking at Sevilla, and I had my bar there. I was not only a worker, I was also an owner, and I understood the differences and dichotomy of different things. And I marched with the CEO, well, there it's the CCOO, the UGT, and just basically to help out the rights of the workers that were city employees, because CCC, well, CCOO is basically mainly a government employee base. Anyway, the point is that I've done a lot of different things. I do have to mention that September 11th is one of those weird things. It's one of those weird dates, and I was watching the shows about all the stuff that occurred in September 11th, and like the neatest thing is when they actually do show the independent videos, the independent films, and what's actually going on and occurring in people's minds. They watch all these different things, and all this is occurring within three blocks, 6 blocks from the World Trade Center. For me, it was a little different. For me that morning, and I did write some things down, and I kind of want to go over each one of them. I want to start from the very beginning. In August of, well, actually, I graduated from high school in Mesquite High School in 1997, and I kind of gravitated around, and it was a good time in the United States because people were making money.

And there was a lot of money to be made. And one thing my dad even said at the time, he said, like, a lot of you younger guys are giving up the benefits that a lot of older guys stood around for just to seek money by jumping from job to job. And that was true. Because back then, there was so much money to be made. You didn't really ask for benefits. You asked for, well, how much is this paying? How much is this paying? How much is this paying? So eventually the corporations realized, well, if nobody's going to ask for the benefits, we'll just pay them a little bit more and they'll jump ship and we don't have to offer those benefits that actually cost a lot more. So it's easier to pay somebody 25 cents more an hour than to pay them $2,500 more a month per benefits or something like that. Let's just say, just throw that out there. So that's what happened. And, it was a good time. I mean, I was making a lot of money considering, all entry-level jobs after 1997. I started working before high school was over, trying to say. So, in the late 1990s and stuff, I started looking at different things I could do, and I wanted to really like inform myself and kind of figure out different things and figure out what's going on. I wanted to be involved in the community, whatever. I had actually ran for city council in 1998 and in Mesquite for priest, excuse me, place five. And then in, 1999, I had ran for mayor of Mesquite. And I lost both times, of course. And, I kind of gave up. But in 1999, I decided, why don't I try to inform myself a little bit better? And I went to a citizen's, it was a Citizens Police Academy, CPA. And I didn't do the Citizens on Patrol stuff. I guess I could have done that later, but I didn't do that. Basically, Citizens on Patrol, you drive around, you just like look for anything, going on or whatever. But it was in Rockwall, in the city of Rockwall. And, my parents had already moved to Heath. So I was like, well, let me just go there and check it out. And I went and like every Thursday night or something like that and did classes. All right. Classes teach you a lot, teach you about the government system, and teach you like where everything goes. And one of the people that came to our class was District Attorney Ray Summerall. And Summerall, later himself, he would be caught for taking money from the District Attorney's office to actually use for gambling, pay back gambling debt. And, he went to prison eventually. But the funny thing is, there were a lot of other people and a lot of different stories, just weird things that happen. And you realize that like a lot of these guys that work in this industry are no different than working in any other industry. And like I know, I mean, I've worked in city government and my office was eventually the police department and stuff. And so, I met a lot of these people and they're not really that damn different from everybody else. It's just they just have a little bit different of a job. And so, I'm not really like somebody who's very extremely down on the police, which I know a lot of people in the United States and they act like, well, these are fascist police. They just want to do this and this. And it's like, look, I know that the police, like the military, majority of them are going to be conservative. They just are. I mean, just the way it is. I mean, who joins it, who does what. But the truth of the matter is you have a full gamut of people that do different things. And I don't know what, we have a chief police and I don't know what her politics are, but she's not, she's a lesbian, let's just say that. That's not, I'm not trying to say it in a bad way. I'm just trying to present the facts that I got to say that not all people that run police departments are, or that are parts of police departments are just, these horrible racist, fascist people that a lot of times, when you hear from the United States, you hear that. And it's like in España, like, I mean, like, we had a lot of good people that were police officers. I remember I've been arrested, I've been to jail. Well, I was actually arrested three different times. I've been to four different jails, and I've been to two different continents of jails. I was arrested in the United States twice by Mesquite Police Department, and I was sent to Mesquite Police Department's jail. Midlothian Police Department, I was sent to their jail. I was arrested in España when I came back, and I was sent to Mariana Jarafe's jail, which is Guardia Civil. And then I was also sent to jail in Sevilla because they moved me to go to the court. And that was in, originally they were going to send me to three, and then they sent me to four. They sent me the old one. So I actually get to go spend time in the old dungeon that was during Franco's regime and stuff. So, I've been locked up abroad, if you want to call it that. But
The reason why, first off, I was arrested in the United States in Mesquite because of public intoxication. Happened like 2010. Then I was arrested in 2020 for a DWI and Melothian while I was walking to my house. It's a long story, but hey, it is what it is. And then I'd owned a bar in España. I owned a bar for a while. And like I sold the bar, and one of the people that I'd actually bought, like had some from the merchandise, they got mad and then they basically put out a denuncia against me, and there you go. And so I was arrested. I was on. You're in Radio Garland. You're in Radio Casper. UnexplainedRadio.com. 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But it's not impossible even today. That probably is impossible today. But it doesn't mean somebody's not gonna get home with the wrong baby. They may figure it out and they swap them later on. They'll say, "Hey, let's meet up at Starbucks. I give you this baby, you give me my baby, and we'll be baby happy." I don't know. Anyway, yeah, I don't know. I mean, like, I'm assuming the way she came out with this ferocity and say, no, that's wrong. She knew they were going to have to retest. It almost makes me think that maybe it was some kind of mess up at the hospital. But I mean, that just sounds so rare and frequent, even back, 50, 60 years ago, or more. So, I don't know. Well, anyway. Do a DNA test. Make sure your dad or your mom's your mom at least. All right. Well, that was pretty weird. I don't really know if any of those were really that bad. I guess. I don't know. There were some, but I did like the one that the guy the daughter had a father that was the FBI trainer, and he was training her to defend herself from her brother and her brother from her. And eventually, like she said, she was nearly attacked, nearly raped, and then she was able to pull the knife and put it on the other guy's throat. Anyway, yeah, I mean, it is what it is. Old preparation. All right, preparation H. Got about 15 more minutes left, and so what I'm gonna do to bide the time, I got 38 stories from some other stuff, and I was thinking to save it for next week, but I may just use a few of them as a tidbit for what we'll talk about next week. This one here is people who had sex with their in-laws and are sharing the family drama that folded, and it's absolutely riveting. All right, let's see what hop off. Number one, I was 24 and married for 1 year. My husband went to Europe on assignment. His married older brother, who used to flirt with me, would drop in on Saturdays. He knew I was attracted to him and seduced me. I went down on him. I liked it, and we began an affair. I confessed to my husband when he returned after 6 weeks. It turned him on. Wow. Well, what? And this one gets weird. We had threesomes at least monthly for a year. That's pretty crazy. My brother-in-law is now 60, occasionally pleasures me, particularly on my birthday. That's just weird. I mean, like, well, it's weird that he wanted to have sex with his own brother in the same room. That's crazy. She says I was married for 1 year. I don't know if she meant he was married for 1 year and it stayed that way and he kept doing it for the rest of their lives. I don't know. It's weird. Well, again, like it goes back to the thing is that I was saying that both of these people are to blame. She can't act like, well, he came over and he was trying to, like, do this to me and I was really attracted to him, la la, and he seduced me. I mean, I don't know. A while back, when we started developing this child mentality, explaining like, well, I mean, he can't do that because he no way he could do that because this means this and this, and like, don't take responsibility for your actions because basically, for whatever reason, this guy is a child or whatever. Well, he killed those people because he was scared and he grew up in an environment where everything was like, after a while, you got to basically say, look,
You did it, and now you got to pay the piper. And whatever the hell that means. I don't know how many people in the past used to have to pay pipers. I guess it's quite often. But that's the thing. And I don't like these childlike ideas. Like, well, you both, you let's face it. You're letting a grown man into your house when your husband's gone. That means you want to have sex with him. And then don't act like he seduced you. All he did was basically start kissing you because, he knew you wanted it too. So don't, I mean, this whole thing about, I don't want this, but they want this. There was one, this came up the other day, and I was watching this, and I don't even know. I think this guy's bullshit. There's supposed to be some guy, it's a Russian guy, and he said he had 500, like 500 times he's had sex, well, 500 different women he's had sex with in like Ghana and a couple other places. And I was hearing a story about this story. And a lot of people complain, this is a Russian guy, remember? Said, well, he's using like white privilege to take these women. It's like, look. There, it's like, like it is true. He's the minority in this country. I mean, he's very, very far. He's a tourist minority. And the thing is that, I mean, they're not really looking at, like, okay, there are people that are out there and say, I like the color of your eyes. That happens a lot, like with me, like with the, like a lot of, it's more the older women now, but when I was like, before 20, 30 years ago, a lot of women like that were like from the Americas. They did like, colored eyes and other people, and so it did help out with relationships. A lot of times, women were just falling in love with your eyes, and then they were just because they were colored, and a lot of the women that spoke Spanish were in the Americas, of course, they had brown eyes, and they wanted something different. I don't know why. I guess it's like when guys fall in love with like blonde haired chicks or whatever, and that's what they want, or whatever their fascination is. Sometimes it's the case. Sometimes you'll put yourself in a relationship with somebody because you like what they have, and you may not be a perfect couple, but there's something in it that's just intriguing to you on more of a sexual rather than a loving relationship. Okay. And usually, a lot of times for a lot of people, and if it's like me, it's the opposite of what you are. It's not what you are. I'm not really attracted to people that probably look like me. I was always attracted to people that don't look as much like me. And so I understand, like if you're in Africa and you're like, this is gonna be something very different, a relationship with somebody that has a different color skin, color hair, color eyes, something just different from the normal. And if you're like I say I am, you're attracted to something that's an opposite of you. See me, I like darker colored skin, darker colored hair, and dark eyes. I think it just makes you shine, everything else. So I'm the exact opposite. So I mean that's part of it. I think a lot of it is like, you're undermining the point where I've seen women, especially in the Hispanic communities, that just if they knew that you were speaking Spanish and everything else like that, and you were, Spanish or something, sometimes just because you were Spanish, because, being from España and everything is very unique to them. But mainly it's because you were a Spanish speaker and you had different colored eyes. They'd love that. And they loved it from their own countries too. Now, it doesn't mean that, there's, you got to think of it. It's like, it's rare. It's not as common, but like even in Mexico and Colombia and stuff like that and other parts of the Americas, there are individuals that have colored eyes, and some women are extremely attracted to that. So much so that they'll almost do more for that guy to even avoid that wouldn't be a good loving relationship or wouldn't be a good relationship just so they could have that. It's weird. It's very weird. I do see that, and I think that it plays with everybody. I think all people are like that. There's some kind of like sexual attraction, like some base sexual attraction we have for a person. That we'll let a lot of things slide. Like, where another person, I don't know, they're not a good person, they're not a good provider, they don't have a good job, they don't have this. And then all of a sudden you see this other person, and you're like, yeah, I want to just have sex with that person. And that happens with men, it happens with women. And so I say that's a possibility. Now, the other possibility is not even this white privilege thing or anything either. It's just he's a foreigner and they think he's got money. Or the other thing is he's a foreigner, and even if he don't have money, he had enough money to come here, so maybe I can live somewhere else, and I don't have to live here anymore. Maybe they have fascination of living somewhere else. That's another thing too.
So I'm not really buying the whole, white privilege thing. And even if there was white privilege, that makes the says these. So you're saying these women are like children, like they have no say whatsoever themselves. They cannot make a decision for themselves, period. And so that only this white person that has that's an adult can make a decision, and then they can only be a victim. I don't believe that either. I think it's stupid. I think it goes back down to like what I just said. One, there's a lot of people that want to be with a foreigner because they don't want to live in the country they're at. That includes the United States. Like, there's a lot of people that if you told them and say, "Hey, look, I'm from Australia. You want to come live with me?" And like, they're like, "Hell yeah!" And two, there's the factor of like different eye color, which is really rated high among women, or maybe even different complexion, skin color, hair, something just that's different. A lot of people are very attracted to the difference of them. Like me, I'm attracted to the difference of me. So why would they not be attracted to the difference of them? And two, that was two. Number three, the other one is they may think that he has a lot of money. And the fourth one is even if he doesn't have enough money, he has enough money to travel to the country they're from. And thus, maybe they can go back and forth and they can live abroad and have a different life and something like that. It's just all these fascinations of possibilities. And so it's not, out of the realm. And I do think that these are full adults responsible for all their decisions. They know what they're doing, they know what they're getting into. And the only thing, the trick is that he's just using it for sex, but all relationships, no matter how localized they are to your own group and your own set and your own peoples, somebody can use you for sex. So you just have to be an adult about it and try to prevent these things. Now, the other side of this coin was this. So this guy uses supposedly these glasses and he records the women, and then they come back to his hotel room and he dances with them, and then he says he plowed them. Well, the thing was, I didn't really see any evidence that he plowed them. I mean, he could have easily, they went back to his hotel room and they just said, "Yeah, I'm not really that interested." And then he moved on because he's got a, and he wants to plow them the first night. So maybe his record is not 500, it's more 150, but that's still pretty good. He's not really spending much money because he's not taking them on a date. But I've always said this, and I keep saying it. If you're a woman and you go to a guy's house, you're going to have sex with him. Just think of it like that, all right? It's either because you're going to fall for him or he's going to make you fall for him or whatever. But you're not getting out of there without having sex with him. Just think of it like that. Now you might, all right? You might. You could drive across, Alaska with a motorcycle and you might make it, but I wouldn't advise it. Stuff like that. It's kind of like they used to say about if there are like five guys that kidnap you and you're a woman, you're gonna get raped at least five times. Think of it like that. So anytime you show up at a guy's house, sex will play into it. Because you're now in a private place and it's a whole different story. So, never think that, well, we're just going to talk or this or the other. Yeah, you may make a situation where it's uncomfortable for him and he's not going to try to pressure you. He's just going to try to work his magic. And when that magic doesn't work, he's been like, "All right, well, we'll go somewhere else." That's a possibility. And I'm not saying that he's going to come out there and like, "Yeah, I'm going to rape you now. You're in my house. I close the door. Rape, rape, rape." I'm not saying that either. I'm just saying that they'll make the circumstance present itself, which wouldn't present itself in public. I mean, you're obviously not going to have sex with a guy at Starbucks. You're not going to have sex with a guy at a restaurant. When you get to some place that has a bedroom, chances are sex will occur. And I'm not saying it's because of you're some little child doesn't understand what's going on, or he's some big bad adult that knows what everything, or any of that stuff. But I don't, like I said, I don't like the idea that people want to assume that there are people in this world that have no brain in their head, that they're just too stupid to realize these things, and they're over dominated by people because of white privilege or because of who they are. No, that's not the case. These people are smart individuals. They know what the hell they're doing.
These are smart women, and I, like I said, I don't doesn't mean that he had sex with all of them. He may have made it look like that in the editing of the video, but there's probably a lot of them that basically said, "Yeah, I went to your place, I danced with you, and I just got the hell out of there." He wasn't forcing himself on women, so then obviously, the 500 weren't rape, so then he's just basically playing the numbers. That's all. And again, the numbers may not be that great. He may, but again, like, I mean, if you do this 500 times, hey, you may have been able to have sex with 150 different women. So, maybe that's what he's going for. But then after the end of the day, he just acts like he had sex with all of them because he wants to look cool. All right, let's do one more story from this one. This one's got 38, so I'm not going to go through them all because we only got like about a few more minutes left. But here, number two, I'm in a relationship with my wife's older sister. Remember, these people having sex with their family. I'm in a relationship with my wife's older sister and have been for almost 4 years now. She is 7 years older than me. We have not had penetrative sex yet, but she gives me a handy when I go to see her. What are y'all in high school? We make out like teenagers, yeah. She is so beautiful, and I cannot wait to have sex with her. She is still married. And this guy's 61. He's getting hand jobs. My thing is, if you're going to go give some strange guy a hand job, your wife's sister or whatever, you might as well just have sex with him. Because, you're already giving your sister's husband a hand job. You might as well just go all the way. What's holding you back? It doesn't make any sense to me. I would say don't do it to begin with. Don't even give them a hand job. But if you're going to do that, you're like, well, I got to keep up my morality or what, whatever. You have no morals. You might as well just have sex. At least you can have something. All right. Well, that's been our show for tonight. It's been a lot of fun. That was a little fun topic. I'm glad I didn't get a number three because it's a hell of a lot longer and I didn't want to really get something that long. I do appreciate everybody joining us here on Unexplained Radio Network, unexplainedradio.com. I thank everybody that was joining us live in the chat room. And again, the wild card line is now closed here on Unexplained Radio's Unexplained Love. 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So with that, I shall say adieu. I do appreciate all of you that joined us and all of you that's made this possible. It's been a very, very nice March night, and you are part of that reason. So with that, for me here on Unexplained Love, have sex with your family when you can, but if you can't, well, then just tell them to come back to your house and give you a blowjob. Oh, a hand job. We'll see you next week, guys.

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We'll see you later, folks.

Good evening and welcome to the Daily Worker. This is the seventh day of January 2026. And we are here, we're live, we're broadcasting from Garland, the great Republic of Texas here. And yes, we're just trying to get everything set. There's been a lot of major events that have come up, but again, we are here, and we're basically going to discuss a lot of things that happened this week, and a lot of things did happen this week. It has been pretty much a very, very eventful set of days. One of the big things is that I really wanted to kind of go over with us is that I don't think I really have to even say what it is. I mean, if you're listening live and everything else, you know the U.S. attack basically on a sovereign nation of Venezuela is pretty much what we're going to talk about. It's the biggest issue that's out there, and really the funny thing is that right prior to this, there were some kind of things that I was noting, behaviors and trends and everything else. But before I get into any of that, let's just go over the entire breakdown of the show. All right, this is Unexplained Radio Network, unexplainedradio.com. This is Daily Worker, a show named after, basically it was a communist newspaper back in the the 20th century now. And I guess that century didn't change, but anyway. But the point is that this is the viewpoint of an individual's views on European socialism and how socialism in the European nation states basically functions and how that applies to here in the U.S. Like I say, oftentimes in the United States, the so-called socialist movements, the DSA, which is basically another arm of the Democratic Party, basically focus on du jour topics and forget they constantly about worker struggles, workers' rights, and basically what constitutes socialism as known globally and by parties that actually institute it. I say, like, there's always space for du jour topics, but they're not the main topic. You can't go out there and say, well, we're in a capitalist country, capitalism's all around us, we're not even going to try to work on socialism, we're not going to try to work on workers' rights, we're not going to try to work on establishing unions and so forth, but we are going to immediately go to du jour topics because that's popular, that brings things in. And that's the reason why they do it, because it's better to talk about the du jour topics, and I've got a lot of stuff to go over on that, than to talk about the bread and butter that actually gets things done. Like I always say, it's like you can go out there and segment society and play directly into the Machiavellian nature of capitalists and go out there and say, well, I'm just going to pick up this new cause or this breakout or these different groups or this and say these people are against each other. It doesn't matter if you're racist or you're anti-racist. If you're BIPOC or in the Ku Klux Klan, if you believe in these titles, then guess what? You're basically playing in the Machiavellian capitalist playbook because you're dividing the workers. The unification of the workers, understanding that they are united because they are workers, not because of race, skin color, or anything else, but just solely for the mere fact of being workers is what we talk about on this show. And that's what the European sense of it is. And why I say that? Because I have dual citizenship, the United States and Spain. I've voted in Spanish elections, supported three different socialist parties, PSOE, Izquierda Unida, y Podemos, and Militante of all three. Now, the thing is what we want to talk about today, again, is how does that apply, as always we talk about, how does that apply to this so-called American socialist movement that seems more defined by Fox News than by reality? And I think that a lot of people in the United States are very lost when it comes to socialist topics. And when you hear Fox News, it's not even that far different or removed from what the topics a lot of DSA members in particular talk about. And if you heard the show before, I really do criticize the DSA because I don't like any movement that decides they want to support one of the two big capitalist parties. So in my book, you're basically just liberals. And it doesn't matter how progressive you are or stance or anything else. It doesn't really matter. I mean, I know like... And if you haven't heard the show before, you know, people are like, well, Mondami, well, Mondami's a DSA guy. If you read his whole platform,
you know, like it has like 12 major issues. One of them talks about workers' rights and everything. And basically, he spends about as much time talking about workers' rights as some Republicans do. So, I mean, you know, I don't really take them seriously. I don't really care that they get elected. There are a lot of people that get elected. There are a lot of Democrats that are taking bribes from companies left and right, and they get elected. So I really don't care about those people. I just think that they're just faux socialists, let's say. All right. Because if you're, I always said this, if you're socialist, you're talking about workers. And you always have to remember, socialism is about workers, not shirkers. So if you're out there trying to help people that don't want to work, then guess what? You're not talking about socialism. And if you're talking about workers and what workers need and their rights and their ability to actually have a free and democratic workplace, then you're probably talking about socialism. When we get those terms confused, it's almost as if there was some kind of like Labor Party meaning about socialism, and socialism is supposed to just be du jour topics about whatever comes up today. So, and like I say, you know, like I. A lot of things were annoying me up until about this past weekend, and one of them was basically, look, I mean, I understand the Palestinian cause. I completely care about the Palestinian cause, but I understand that going out there, and a lot of people were still protesting Palestinian issues as if it was still about a year ago. The thing is, you have to move past these things. You have to basically say, yes, the world is a horrible place. Things are not going to change. And you can obviously tell things are not going to change, especially in the United States. It doesn't matter how many times you wave a Palestinian flag, nothing's going to change. All right? So we have to go back and concentrate on the issues at hand. And because we weren't concentrating on the issues at hand, and because this country, the United States, was definitely lost in this whole pantheon of diversity and different diverse projects and dividing workers up so that it make it easier for the capitalists to conquer you. Because of that, we had something that just happened the other day. So the thing is, and I go back down to it, yes, I've had issues with Maduro's government. I like, you know, Hugo Chavez, I thought was a really great president. I thought that he was really doing a lot of good reforms for Venezuela. I did think there was lacking areas there. The non-development of public health care was very worrisome to me. The idea that the country had spent this much time without developing public health care had been a very, very worrisome claim. I mean, because the idea is that what benefits are you giving the workers if you're not going to go out there and then say we're going to use the funds that we created that were based on our own national resources for our own workers? Now, there were things that they did do, and I'm not going to say they didn't, but that is always a fundamental key. And like we had one episode, and I did say it is very odd that it almost always comes back to nationalized healthcare. If you don't have nationalized healthcare, you don't have the first block of what most countries that do define themselves as, to an extent, socialist countries or countries that basically define themselves as socialist altogether have. Because this is a major issue for workers. I remember like living, you know, in España, one of the big things was is that, well, you had to worry about paying your rent and you had to worry about paying gas, electricity, and water. But that was about it. You didn't really care about a transportation because transportation was already settled for you, and you didn't really have to worry about public health care. So it was almost as if it, to me, the experience was almost like living with my parents. It was that easy. It just seemed like, you know, all our cares in the world were pretty much gone. And one of the major cares you're always going to have is public health care. Now, again, yes, there are the differences between, you know, España and the United States with convenios, with basically we have different the idea of convenio and everything is like a contract between the unions and your employers. It's already set up. It's already set up a payment, and the system they have in the United States is I can't even think of the name right now. I don't know why. But anyway, but the thing is, and I always say that if you look at like the NFLPA, the MLB PA, you look at the NBA PA, all these players associations that exist, they all have these different things. Collective bargaining, that's what I wanted to say. But in any of their convenios, their contracts that you have with the people, they already set up by collective bargaining through unions, and it decides fair wages per jobs, and then those wages need to be met, and you need to sign contracts with your employees to hire them, and you contract them for a duration of time, and they have a lot of rights that are established within the convenio. Now,
That being said, the United States, of course, we don't have that. There are states that allow for collective bargaining. Texas is not one of those states that allow for collective bargaining. There's sometimes agreements that are made between unions and institutions, but those agreements still are not collective bargaining. And they're definitely not convenios. I mean, there's just, just something completely different, completely foreign to this country. But that's one aspect. But one of the big aspects I say is nationalized healthcare. If you don't have nationalized healthcare, you can't start off at the very, very, very beginning of everything. And so, one of the things I wanted to kind of talk about and discuss today was Maduro's government. The idea, the notion, like, okay, and I did say that because you can view narco traffickers and narcotraficantes, you can view them as terrorists. I don't have any problem viewing them as terrorists. I don't. I mean, the amount of people they kill, the amount of territory they take over, the amount of lives destroyed, the amount of countries disrupted, the amount of people's lives that are disrupted by them. Yes, I can say that it's full fair war with narco traficantes. The idea is that when you, if we had, like I always said, if the United States had an attack where only 1,000 people, over 1,000 people were killed by a terrorist organization each year, it'd be the end of the world. The United States would declare war, they would go to different places, they would try to find these people, they'd try to do whatever they could do. That's 1% of all the deaths we have in the United States due to overdose. 100,000 people die a year due to narcotraficantes, and yet we can't call them terrorists. And if you don't believe that's one thing, you can say, well, we should prosecute them, prosecution and prosecute. Look, I mean, let me tell you this. You go to northern Mexico and you talk about prosecution. You find the areas that are taken over by narcotraficantes and the government still acts like it works and still runs things when it really doesn't. And you talk about prosecution there. Because that's what eventually happens. You get in a system where you don't have any other options, where these terrorists do take over. So now I don't really have any problems with just going out there and then attacking them directly because they're attacking American citizens directly. Inadvertently or advertently, they're doing so. So I didn't really mind the idea about going up and blowing up all the little boats and everything else. And I mean, people in the news, they would say, well, how do we know? How do we know? It's like, what the hell are you doing with a boat that's headed towards America, 100 miles off coast of somewhere, just going straight in one direction, that's going to the United States? What the hell are you doing with a submarine that goes out and has drugs? I mean, it's just ridiculous. But now the thing is, I did mention that over 60% of these boats come from the Pacific Ocean, not the Atlantic Ocean. So I knew that there was something going on, of course, with this whole idea of just attacking the boats in the Atlantic Ocean and ignoring the ones in the Pacific Ocean. And eventually they did start getting some in the Pacific Ocean, which I applauded. And I still applaud. The thing is that the idea to actually operate directly against Venezuela, the idea to go out and say, look, well, we're going to attack a foreign country. Basically, the other day when they had the other attack, when they said that they were going to go into this one port and destroy facilities that were used for drug operations. Okay, well, that's great. I mean, that does violate the sovereignty of another nation, but the other nation, they're unable to defend themselves against narcotraficantes. Maybe there is a chance that you should be going in there and doing something deliberate against it because it is basically like a rogue part of their country, a pirate part of their country that is acting in a way that is detrimental to your society. It's no different than ISIS taking over portions of Syria and you acting against them and saying, well, we are violating the sovereignty of Syria, but it is because they can't control their own territory. That's one thing. You can do that. I have no major issues, qualms, problems with that at all. If they can't do the job, then you can do the job for them. The idea to actually claim, for whatever reason, that Maduro is some kind of narcotraficante or leader of this or doing these things, and even more absurd that his wife is, it's again, it's obvious what it is. It's just whatever they want to say something is, whatever they want to say occurs. It's just the means to the end. And we're going to get back in and where all this started and why this has become so prevalent over these years, these decades. The United States has constantly sought out the means to justify the ends.
The big thing about the takeaway that we have from this past weekend is that you have an individual, and then and granted, it is almost a show of force, a show of muscle, a show of the ability of the United States to go in, take somebody alive, and bring them back to the United States for prosecution or for whatever the hell reason. Doesn't really even matter. My thing goes back down to it. Here's another example. All right, let's say, okay, you agree with all this. He should be prosecuted, whatever. What if he's found not guilty? Do you take him back and say, oopsie, sorry, we picked up the wrong guy? Don't just, well, that's just an arrest on your record. Don't worry. When you go to apply for a job in the United States, it's not going to show up. Well, the arrest will, but everything else won't. The hell is that about? What are you supposed to do? It's a legal action against somebody that you don't even know if they're guilty yet. Now, you could say, well, what about all the boat guys that got killed and everything? You didn't know if they were guilty or not yet. No. One is very, very different. One of them is definitely targeting American people to be killed. The other one is somebody that's a sovereign ruler of a foreign government. And we have no indications, even though that a court has basically issued a warrant for arrest for the president of Venezuela. There's no indication whatsoever, other than Trump himself earlier in this year was saying that he hated the idea that these rogue judges could shut down his decisions because they were just saying, well, we got to look at them, we got to review them, there's going to be an injunction, this and this, based on one case, not that was, or based on multiple cases at times. He said that it should be based on a case-by-case basis, or this side or the other, and by the courts that overstepped their boundaries. Well, this is definitely an action where the courts have to overstep their boundaries, and the United States has fulfilled that with this is a separate type of arrest warrant. Now, the thing is since this has occurred, the president of Colombia, which the United States doesn't care for either, and he never really has any great words for Trump. But the big thing is they even said that he, when Trump comes out, he says, yeah, he's got big cocaine things. So yeah, it gets insane after a while. I mean, to me, like when I look at like the governments that are letting their country or parts of their country be ruled by narcotraficantes and looking the other way, I look at them more as pawns than anybody that's actually controlling anything. They're not, the objective is not to control that. The objective is to have power through government. It is a different means altogether. Now, there are individuals that can be associated with narcotraficantes, and they're elected, and they're basically just there to help do the bidding of. But again, those are pawns. They're not the top guys. It doesn't really make any sense when you think about it at the end of the day. So now you got that. You have a situation which, fortunately for the government of Venezuela, it looks like there is stability. It looks like that it is not going to fall. And the idea was is, so now you got Maduro. So what? I mean, it doesn't really mean anything. So now you have Maduro. You pulled him out. Now you have Venezuela that still has a government that's not only that, the individuals that live there, even if they were somewhat skeptical or completely against Maduro, they could actually look at this and say, well, I don't know about the United States doing it like this because I know what their reasoning is. Because if you listen to what Trump said that morning, Mar-a-Lago, when he came out and discussed it, oil. I've got him recorded saying oil probably about 60 different times. He immediately started off as saying that the oil companies, this, that, and the other. And what did he talk about? What were the big things? He said, well, look, we're going to go out there, we're going to establish it, there's going to be oil flowing again. We're going to reimburse those companies for what they have lost. Who's going to reimburse those companies? The taxpayers. The taxpayers are going to reimburse those companies so they go back in there and build up their infrastructure and get oil production out. And then at the end, he kind of hinted, he said, well, they're going to be so much oil produced from that country that it's going to pay for itself. How in the hell is that going to happen? What do you think? The oil companies that didn't want to give up their platforms, that didn't want to give up their oil facilities for 50% revenue share with the Venezuelan government, that they completely walked away from them. Those companies are going to come back and say, yeah, we'll accept the fact that you can go in and take a portion of our profits just to pay us back to reimburse us for what we should have spent to begin with.
When the hell has that happened in American history? I mean, my God, like just to stop Chevrolet and Ford and all those other corporations from falling, they basically said, "Hey, look, we got loans that you'll have, and if you pay them back, you pay them back. If you don't pay them back, who the hell cares?" We did the same thing to the banking industry. When has this been a part of American history? It hasn't. They're going to go out there and do exactly what they say they're doing. They're going to reimburse these corporations so they can actually build up what they had and maybe make it better, maybe whatever. That means whatever the corporations say they need, we'll give them money for, because hell, we got a ton of money. I mean, I thought this was all about saving money. I guess we fired a bunch of people in the government or told them to leave the federal government just so that we could get all this money together so we could help pay some oil companies to go back and reestablish themselves in a country that kicked them out because they were stealing the natural resources from that country. Now we have to remember exactly, well, what were the natural resources of this country? Well, okay, back when I say, like when I was in, I was an undergrad student. And there was this thing that basically showed, well, how much does it cost to take out a barrel of oil from the ground? Now remember, a barrel of oil is crude oil. It's not refined. It has almost no purpose other than being oil for refinement at a later date. So the smart money is not owning where you take the oil out. Smart money is owning the refinery. Because the refinery is what makes the process. It's basically like being a cotton farmer. Cotton farmers don't have to be rich because they're making the cotton, which is cheap. But once you get the cotton to a position where it can actually be sold, the textile mills, whatever the deal is, that's the people who make the money. The farmer doesn't make the money. The people that are on the other side make the money, even though they made the product. The same thing goes with here. But when you have oil companies, they want downstream, upstream, midstream. They want to be in charge of all different aspects because that way, if they lose money in one aspect, they make money on the other. But so how much does it cost? So back in 2003, they said, there's the average price to sack, take out an oil, a barrel of oil from the ground, because it was very easy to take out in Saudi Arabia, was about $2 per barrel. So it cost them $2 per barrel to take out one barrel of oil, which they could sell later from anywhere, depending on low end, $28 to $128 or whatever the deal is, whatever the price of the market is at the time. Venezuela's amount is $18, and you're probably thinking, well, what the hell? I mean, they're still making money, because even a barrel of oil, if it's like $28, you're making $10 profit. Well, the point is the end of the day, you have to establish profit that goes above and beyond what you need to actually go out and basically pay your overhead, do all the other different things, distribution, get it refined, pay the refinement, all these different things. And part of that is covered in the overhead initial cost that it is taking from the ground, but most of it's not. So it may end up costing you $35 to refine one barrel of oil and get it all the way out to market and start making money on it. Well, when you're at $35 and the market's selling for $28, you're losing money. And that's the problem that Venezuela's always really had, that oil companies love the fact they could take out oil from Venezuela. There is a lot of oil there, but it's very hard to reach, and it costs a lot of money to take. And when it costs a lot of money to take, that there's times when you will, basically mine for oil, and there's times you will not drill for oil. It's the same thing with what happens in Texas or any other country, that when the price goes low enough, you have a lot of drills are just not drilling. They just have no real reason. It costs more money to drill the oil out than it's worth to use. It's that you're not going to make your return. You're not going to make your return on investment even. You're going to lose money by just drilling from the ground. So this is what has happened in Venezuela. Originally, back in the earlier years when the Chavez government was formed, the price was decent. So what they did was they basically said, look, we're going to nationalize our oil. We're going to say this is a natural resource and it belongs to the people of Venezuela. And we're going to go to the companies and say, you can't own your company. You can't own these manufacturing areas. You can't own these mining areas. You can't own that. But you can share in ownership. So you can do 50 plus one on our side, and you can have the rest. So basically, the idea is that 50 plus a little bit more than 50%, would be owned by the Venezuelan people, and the rest would be owned by the corporations. And of course, corporations don't want to accept this. They don't want to deal with it.
They don't even want to have to worry about times when they're not making money, much less have to make money for another government because now they have a new partner. So they left. And so eventually I said, okay, well, we'll do the whole thing. Well, we'll take it from start to finish, a Cabo Rabo. So then you have Venezuela basically doing everything on their own. The years go in 2003, 2004, 2005, especially, oil prices surge. And they're a mess with rich oil prices. And the thing is, remember, like I said, you still have to go and get it to a refiner. And they do have some refineries. I don't remember how many Venezuela actually has, but I'll tell you some other secrets of other countries in a second. But the big thing was is they were making money. And not only that, they could actually have low prices for oil within their country. There was, I forget, one time they were saying it was something that was like 18 cents a gallon for gas in Venezuela because they were producing their own. But I'll tell you some other secrets of other countries in a second. But the big thing was is they were making money. And not only that, they could actually have low prices for oil within their country. There was, I forget, one time they were saying

So you have to determine what you're going to do with it. So most of the time, to benefit the people, they would do gas. But also, since they have international corporations, they also did oil, excuse me, jet fuel as well, and different things like that. Different things to make more money. But the big thing was is they were trying to basically re-benefit their own people. And one of the big things they benefited their own people was to subsidize gas. Outside of that, there was a lot of different things. They had a lot of money they could actually spend. They were flush with cash. Their economy was doing great. But then again, like I said, that the cost of subtract of to extract oil from the ground to mine that thing is a cost that's a little bit too high. And so when prices dropped, and when you started seeing prices drop around 2008, and then after that, it did become free fall. You got to think, it's like I always think that people always say gas prices are sometimes pretty high. Right now, gas is up like $2 up in a gallon. It's actually been dropping a bit. And of course, right after the Maduro was seized, Chevron's oil Chevron stock prices went very high. And of course, when you look at the last week or this past week, stock market went 49,000 points up and like that. It just, of course, it went extremely high. And they were saying, well, they're kind of ignoring that international tensions, but they're paying to, of course, you have this one company has this new toy, so of course they're very pleased. They applaud this. They're capitalists. Why do they not plot stuff like this? I mean, maybe they can go out and seize other companies to make business more powerful. And like I say, you start getting the situation where there's a lot of corporations that are supported by the United States that are happy about this, and other ones that are not because they're not supported by the United States. All right. So we discussed exactly what it is and what's the problem. So when oil prices did go down, and you got to think about it, it's like, okay, so it's $2 and something a gallon. Well, 20 years ago, we were paying $2 and something a gallon. What other thing over 20 years has not really went up that much in price? Now, granted, gas has fluctuated. Petroleum prices have fluctuated, but it hasn't. It doesn't really have an inflationary rate. It just has a market rate. So inflation really almost doesn't affect it to an extent that it affects other products like milk or even. Even bottled water, let's say, which is even scarcer than oil. But anyway, let's go back to this. So now you got this this country that having difficult times. It's having to sell gas that's refined at a cheap price, and it can only drill out so much. And then when you keep putting the noose around it, and you keep saying we're going to kill off this government, we're going to kill off this government, we're going to kill off this government, and it only has a few trading partners in the world, mainly the BRIC countries, Brazil, Russia, India, and China, and then some other ones outside of that. Of course, it's going to get difficult on the people. The prices are going to go down. Excuse me. The valuation for the currency will go down. You're going to have to take so many more the bolivars they were using, or so on, to actually make the same amount of purchases you made the day before. It creates that inflation, and that inflationary rate continues. And this has actually spurred on a lot of very, very, very serious issues with Venezuela. A lot of these issues could have been resolved if the United States had just said, well, that's the government they chose to have and let them do what they want to do. And they're just a trading partner, no different from anyone else. And we'll not intervene because they have the right to self-determination, like all nation states. And let's just stay out of it. Then there would have probably been a lot more success with the Venezuelan government. Now, I'm not saying a complete success because remember, we just said that that one of the main industries they were using to actually fund a lot of programs to help their impoverished people were through oil programs. So they had seized. Okay. So then you got that. And then now the next question goes back down to well, what's maybe not a legitimate government. I mean, it seems like they had some elections, and those maybe elections were not very fair, and this, that, and the other. Let me tell you this, majority of the countries in the world have elections that don't mean shit. All right? Most of the countries in the world, elections don't mean anything. We're not going out there and taking out their president, too. We're not doing any of these things. Why do we do it there? Why is that one important? Why is the other one not important? You say, well, it helped out a lot of Venezuelans, and they were out there in the streets saying, yay. Venezuelans in this country are out the streets saying, yay. Venezuelans in their country were saying, we're being attacked by the United States. We have foreign aggression because these capitalists are coming in and trying to steal our resources. Big difference. You didn't see these mass demonstrations in Venezuela. And not only that, the stuff I've been reading about, they were saying that

Well, you see these bands of colectivos, they're going around and they're trying to prevent the population from rising up. Well, if the population, majority of them, don't want the government and they completely support the action of the United States, wouldn't they be more numerous than the individuals that are going out there and protesting against them? Wouldn't they have the ability to actually say, the hell with you, we're going to move on? Again, this is another thing where the United States gets constantly involved with other people's struggles, and when it does, those other people tend to hate the United States. And why did this start? There's a couple of different things, and I want to get back on, and I'll get back on the point, when did all this start? But let's think about, like, okay, so this is a bad government, you got to pull them out. Has this ever happened in American history? Yes, back in, what was it, Honduras or something? I forget. This was a few years ago. I think it was in 2012, or Nicaragua, I think, yes, taken from, I want to say it was Zelaya, from bed. That was probably Nicaragua. That couldn't have been, yeah, it was, no, I got all this stuff up. Manuel Zelaya, okay. On, this is a Honduran politician, yes. What year was that? I'm going to go back. I haven't really had a chance to look this. He assumed in 2011, oh, he assumed the role again. Yeah, the first gentleman of Honduras. Yeah, because of his wife and everything. Okay, never mind. But he was president of Honduras until 2009. And 2009, what occurred? All right, so in 2009, there was investigations into him, this side and the other. There was a Supreme Court of Honduras actually looking into him to see what was going on. There was violation of Supreme Court ruling, blah, blah, blah. And in the middle of the night, he was taken from his bed and basically removed from office. Let's see, the Congress Attorney General, top electoral tribunal, Zelaya's proposed referendum. Okay, the constitutional process, the coup. And they even listed it as a coup. This is funny, this Wikipedia lists it as a coup. But said on June 28, 2009, the Supreme Court issued an order to detain President Zelaya, who had been subsequently captured by the military. He was then brought to an Air Force base in Hernán Acosta Mejía and taken to exile in Costa Rica. Okay, the thing is, this was back in 2009. This was Obama. This wasn't a Republican. This wasn't anything else. The assistance that I've always heard about this was through the United States to remove him from power while he was asleep in his pajamas and then take him out of the country because, the Supreme Court said, well, we really don't agree with him, this, that, and the other, and, we're going to overturn an election. And the United States hated him. He was one of the people with, like, Evo Morales and then Ecuador's Correa and a lot of other individuals at the time. And also with, the Chavistas and everything like that. And Maduro's government eventually, I think Chavez died in 2000. I can't remember what year it was. I think it was maybe a little bit later than that. But anyway, but the point is that I say, so you have Zelaya's government pulled out. And they're pulled out in the middle of the night. So that's one thing that happened. That happened during Obama's time. Okay, well, let's go back. Let's try to. Was there anything else? Were there any other people? These are just recent ones. I'm not even talking about like ones that are older ones. I'm not talking about like people that I'm not going to go back into, and I could go definitely go back into. Like, we could say, spend all day talking about Salvador Allende and everything else. We could talk about that, and I guess I kind of will hit on that in a second. But okay, there was another individual. And I don't know if you remember this, but back during the 1990s, there was a coup that took over there in Haiti's government. There had been a military rule before that, and then the coup, the military took over again in 1994. The United States went in there. I'll say that, and everything was there at the time. Now, but they pulled Aristide out. Well, Aristide had always counted that time that he was in there had not begun. Like the duration of the years that the coup leaders were there was still his to be used. So as if, if it took four, I forget exactly how long it took, if he had a 4-year term, saying starting in 1990 to 1994, then he was thinking that because he was pulled out of office, say 1991, he still had 3 more years after 1994. Well, he had those problems. These all became part of the United States issues with him. They brought him back to power in 1994, and this became a major issue and problems with him for the remaining period of time. But then he had a second presidency in 2001, 2004,
And in 2004, we have this very, very interesting part. In 2004, he was overthrown. And this is what it says here. Okay, so Aristide leaves the country, supposedly on his own accord. And I'm trying to see if they actually have the whole thing about it. The rebels soon took control of the north. Under disputed circumstances, Aristide was flown out of the country by the U.S. with assistance from Canada and France on 28 February 2004. This was Bush's administration. Aristide and bodyguard Franz Gabriel stated that he was a victim of a new coup d'etat or modern kidnapping by U.S. forces. Ms. Aristide stated that the personnel who escorted him wore U.S. Special Forces uniforms but changed into civilian clothes upon boarding the aircraft that was used to remove him from Haiti. Jamaican Prime Minister P.J. Patterson released a statement saying, "We are bound to question whether his resignation was truly voluntary, as it comes after the capture of regions of Haiti by armed insurgents and the failure of the international community to provide the requisite support. Removal of President Aristide in these circumstances sets a dangerous precedent for democratically elected governments anywhere and everywhere, as it promotes the removal of duly elected persons from office by the power of rebel forces." And said, meanwhile, the National Palace Security Agent Kashmir Shariat said Aristide left on his own free will. Aristide's Prime Minister Yvonne Neptune also said that Aristide's resignation was genuine. Okay. And let me tell you this. Guess who complained about their resignation? Aristide! He complained immediately about this. And then eventually went to Haiti and from South America, South Africa, excuse me, and then Central African Republic. There was a bunch of different things he did, but the entire time he never left that stance. In 2006 interview, Aristide claimed the United States reneged on compromises he had made with it over privatizations of enterprises to ensure that part of the profits from those enterprises would be distributed to the Haitian population, and then relied on a disinformation campaign to discredit them. Wow. Doesn't that sound like a lot like the same things we're experiencing right now? I mean, the thing is you got a guy that his government earlier on had actually done some of these same things and said they're going to have the privatized industry become nationalized to an extent because it's national resources. They're raping our ground. They're stealing this stuff. That's why I say oil is mining. Anytime you extract something and you can't replenish it, it's mining it. You're taking it out and you're never bringing it back. There's no way to get it back. So you only have that one little shot to actually make a benefit for your people, for your populace, to make your nation that much better. So he tried to do the same thing, and then they basically said, the hell with this, we're just pulling them out. We didn't really like the guy at the beginning, so whatever. But again, like yes, the United States said, no, he wanted to go out and he needed a ride, so we picked him up, we took him, out of the country, and he was bored. He thought the medical concerns maybe be an aspect or something, whatever. This is, I mean, been going on for a while. This is just a different one. This one's been more blunt. The Trump administration was very, very blunt on how they actually did this action against Maduro. Now, so we have that. So, but why does this occur? Why is this something that the U.S. has continue to practice over the years? Why is it something that major it's a major interest for the United States, despite the fact that it's probably minor interest for most Americans, that they don't really have a major concern on who runs Honduras, Nicaragua, Ecuador, Bolivia, in this case Venezuela, or in that other case Haiti. They most Americans really don't have a major concern or a dog in the game. They just don't have it. But why does it become a major concern for the U.S. government? Of course, capitalism, businesses, the corporations that really run this government have always, always been pissed off about what Venezuela did to themselves, how Venezuela treated them, how they were disrespected, how they were thrown out of the country, and all for what? To benefit people that actually live there? I mean, come on, who the hell are they? We're corporations, God damn it. Now, what is this becoming? It is almost becoming like that the U.S., and the U.S. has been doing this for years. It basically says there are international corporations that the United States supports,
And they continue to support those because those companies continue to bribe the United States, no different than the companies that bribe Russia, no different than the companies that are either owned or bribed by China, no different, no different, no different. And so they feel that they can use the United States as a mercenary service, especially their military, to go out and do their bidding because they paid for it. That's why you have a $2 billion election. That's why you had Trump and Harris both get $1 billion each. This is why, to buy these things. And that's why the stock market goes up. That's why it's 49,000 points. That's why Chevron stock went up. Everything's great. The world's happy now. The whole capitalist community's happy. Not because democracy was established or any of that bullshit. It's all because that the order was reestablished. The order of dominance, the order of those that control the United States was reasserted on a very, very poor part of the world. That's it. And so now, like I go back, like when I start talking about the de facto, the de jure stuff and everything else, the DSA and all these people that raised that up until a few days ago were waving Palestinian flags. Thank God they put these Palestinian flags away. Look, I still have a great heart and sympathy for the Palestinian people, but that's just to me, like people going out there and doing this mainly, and I gotta say it, I hate to like break down by race, but mainly white guilt people, white people going out there that have no connection with Arabs, no connection with Palestine. And then at the end of the day, they're the ones who are causing the most issues with this, and then they're causing the most resentment, and they're causing these whole things about anti-Semitism, and then who gets the brunt of the enforcement on the other side of it, whether it's from the federal government or from individuals that just start hating people. The Arabs do. They get to receive the problems that are derived by these white guilt people. Just the same thing as black individuals had to receive the problems that were derived by white guilt people saying, fuck the police, instead of concentrating on the issue that they were actually out there to protest under BML movements that were actually mainly localized to certain events, not a general event about fucking the police or whatever the hell they wanted to have sex with. Now, and then again, it makes resentment, and it makes resentment towards groups that are not saying it. But the thing is so that finally they've been able to put this away and they've actually worked together. And again, like this is a subject that understanding and supporting the Maduro government or supporting governments as a whole or supporting the idea of other governments that claim to be socialist by do or governments that are by doing these things, we're actually saying, let's go back and help the workers. And that's the damn thing that actually really does scare the capitalist out there. That is the one thing that scares these corporations. They are afraid that people will get united behind one cause because they see it as a workers' struggle. And that's why I'm very, very excited that when the Texas AFL-CIO comes out in complete condemnation of this, the AFL-CIO comes out against these things, and they have done this, and by coming and expressing their concern about it by saying that this is a sovereign nation that shouldn't be an attack, period. And on top of that, this is all orchestrated by the fact that corporations want to dominate workers wherever the hell they are in the world. By doing that, that's when we get together. That is socialism. That is what I talk about every day, that we're supporting the workers, not the shirkers. That socialism is defined by the workers. That's what I'm saying. That's the real movement. That's finally like these organizations looking towards the right way. But, I'll see how long that lasts. We'll see how long that lasts. Now, when we go back onto it, let's think about what are the others that come out of this. Well, one thing is that why does the United States continuously go out there and do these things? Well, first off, it's to support capitalism. That's always been the case. It's been, and not more importantly, to support corporations that support the United States through bribes, payback. That's the big thing. We have to support those corporations because those corporations pay for our government. Not pay for it in taxes, but pay for it in bribes. That's the big thing. So that's what have we been doing it for all these years? Okay, let's go back to it. Even before Nixon and everything else, and before Kissinger, we did have these involvements. We had these involvements in the 50s, and there was CIA and Dulles and all these different individuals that would go out and say, well, let's screw with Guatemala. Let's go out there. And then when Cuba came about, let's poison milk for school children to make it look like there's rebels in the hills. Let's do all these different things, these tactics that are against these governments so they'll look like they're weak or they're having issues or there's some movement out there or whatever. Spread disinformation, whatever we can, whether they're friendly or not.
I mean, you know, there's tons of evidence on this from the years. And what it did, it really basically, yes, every once in a while they would have short-term gains by getting rid of one leader and putting another leader in that basically helped out the United States, but it created long-term resentment that continues to persist to this day. And we continue to interact with that long-term persistence because we don't really give a shit. We don't care about Venezuelan people more than we care about people in Equatorial Guinea or anywhere else. This government is set up to care about the one people that actually buy it and own it, and those are the corporations. And if you're not one of those guys, you can vote for them all you damn want, but you ain't getting a voice in there. So, but I want to focus more on Kissinger. Kissinger's one, and I've time and time again, Kissinger's one main concern when he was Secretary of State, and even prior to that. But the thing was, his main concern was that you see governments like, say for example, like you know, and his main concern, you know, because being Jewish and everything, like Hitler's government in Germany, the ability to take no action to stop Hitler before anything occurred was what he felt created circumstances that were horrible in their effect, being lasting effects. These the Holocaust, everything else, of course. Yes, but the thing is that after a while, so he just basically created a position in his own mind that if you can get to the people that are going to do the evil, supposedly the considered evil, and you're the definer of evil to you before they do it, then the means justify the ends. Everything's great, and that's what we have to do. We have to root out the things that go against us before they get to us. But who defines what's right? Who defines freedom? It's like when we talked about earlier, like I said, the speech whip, the idea that basically you can whip people into shape and say, well, no, we protect this speech, not that speech. If you don't allow free speech to go through and you're the definer of it, then eventually when you're not in power, somebody else defines it for you. That's what we're seeing right now. Free speech is defined by basically the Trump administration in the United States. It's before it was defined by the Biden administration because they were actually going after Facebook and a bunch of different people say, hey, look, you got to go out there and censor some of these people. Censorship at all is a bad thing. Anytime you go out there and you say you want to get rid of any part of speech, I would rather have the most hateful, the most worst derogatory speech out there available because you know why? At least at the end of the day, I can point and say, that guy's talking that shit. I can see who's doing it. I don't got to worry about them talking in closed doors because they're saying it right in public. Speech is never, never, ever going to be a major issue that's ever going to affect you, and everybody should have the ability to say what they want to say, when they want to say it, as stupid as it is, and you should be able to defend their right to say it to the death because it's going to prove one of two things: how stupid they are, or how ignorant they are, or that they're on the right path, or they're on the wrong path. But at least you know where they stand. Now, when you go out there and you censor it too much, eventually you don't even know where they stand. The people hide in the shadows, all these different things. But the biggest thing is we are not the definers of what is right speech. No one should be the definers of what is right speech. It should just be free. It should be free, complete speech to everybody. Go out there and speak as to what they want to say. As long as it doesn't hurt anybody or kill anybody, they don't say I'm going to go kill this guy, whatever. You know, that's when it goes too far. But the thing is that when you try to control things like this, when you try to control either speech or you say this is the evils in the world, communism, whatever, and we have to combat that, or basically the evils in the world are the ones that don't really support our corporations and we have to combat that. At the end of the day, you define the ends. You define, well, these are the horrible people and we have to take them out. Those are the ends. How can we do it? The means justify the ends. And that's what Kissinger's main prerogative was, to basically go out there and make a statement that the United States felt this way. It could do anything with impunity because the ends were always justified by the means. The means justify the ends. Excuse me, backwards. So that's why. You know, when Salvador Allende was talking about, hey, we got to probably nationalize the mines, we got to help out different things, we got to help out our own people. In a government that had democracy for almost a century at that point, one of the most stable governments in South America, he just said, the hell with the kill the bastard. Because he's evil. He's pure evil, man. He's going to go out there and support the communists. And you know, the communists, they're going to be probably just like Hitler. They're probably going to start killing the Jews too. Who knows? You know, we don't know this, but.
But the means justify the end, so get rid of him. Because before you know it, we're going to have communists in the United States, and they're going to be killing Jews, they're going to be killing whatever, they're going to do this. That was his whole understanding of the world, that it didn't really matter what you had to do because you were defending goodness, I guess, against evil. But evil was defined in the mind of Kissinger. And that's why I say it's a very, very tricky road you go down when you start letting individuals define what is evil, what is good. What is good speech? What is wrong speech? And think about it. Next time when this happens and you go out there and you see somebody trying to say, "Man, I don't think anybody should be able to say this right-wing rhetoric, or I don't think anybody should be able to say this left-wing rhetoric." It doesn't matter. It only feels good when you're on the opposite side, that you're like, "Yes, that's wrong. That's we got to stop that because that is wrong, bad, evil speech, and we can't have that." And then when you're not on that side, guess what happens? You get arrested, you get put in jail for saying things that probably may be right, may be wrong. It's words. They're words, people. They define you, they define me. And at the end of the day, you can actually learn a lot about what people's words are and learn about who they are. They're good people, they're bad people. You make that decision. That's in your heart. But if you don't hear their words, you'll never know who they are. You won't know the good from the bad. You'll just think that everybody's just probably on the same page as you. You go about life. And I'm not saying that you should go out there and judge every individual, but I am saying that if it's hidden, these dark areas that are hidden in the hearts of individuals that are not brought to light, is going to hurt you far more than anything they say or they do. And so that's what I have to end on, basically. I'm just saying that I think that that the this whole thing, of course, and I know for this whole thing was done because corporations needed to get back and they needed revenge. The United States defines what's evil based on what the hell, like whatever the corporations don't like. Speech is defined on whatever who's in power. You know, if the Republicans are in power, then it's probably you can't say stuff about you know, things that benefit Palestine because they'll be considered too anti-Semitic, or they're just wrong. And when the Republicans are not in power, if you go out there and say, "Well, I don't really know if there is a major difference or there is a joining of men and women, maybe that doesn't really work," then that's oh, you know, you got to get shut down for that. I'd rather know what the man thinks or the woman thinks or the person thinks by what they say than having to try to figure them out through what's hidden in their mind and in their hearts. Free speech will never hurt you. It will never hurt you. Okay, and that what I'm going to lead off on. And now the other thing is, who the hell knows? Like this whole Greenland situation they keep talking about, I don't know. Maybe they're going to say, "Well, you know, in Denmark, I think some of those flowers were poppy flowers. They're trying to create opium, so the Danish Prime Minister needs to be captured and arrested for opium sales in the United States." Who the fuck knows? But the thing is that that's something that's very disturbing. That's taken it to a whole other level. If the United States was trying to do any action towards Greenland or seize Greenland for any other ways, remember the means justify the ends because China and Russia could try to seize Greenland. So let's just take it ourselves. That would push it to a whole other level we haven't seen before in the United States. Up until now, the United States has pushed the envelope so damn far, it's barely sealed at all. But that would just push it over the edge. And I'm worried about the Greenland situation. I think the Greenland situation is a defining moment in American history. But I do think that a lot of these same things, like I said, whether it's Maduro, Aristides, Zelaya, whoever, these actions have been taking place years before. It's nothing new. It's all been done for corporations and to benefit business. Now, that being said, I'm going to have to let you go, guys. I mean, I had a lot to say. I hope you enjoyed it. This has been The Daily Worker on Unexplained Radio Network, unexplainedradio.com. You can always join us in the chat room. We have live episodes. When we have live episodes are listed on unexplainedradio.com site. You can join us there. It's Unexplained Radio Network. Again, this has been The Daily Worker. I don't know what to tell you guys out there, but just fasten your seatbelts. It's just a sad time we live in, but it's been a sad time we live in. It hadn't been getting any better, and I don't think it will. Have been getting better for 50 years. So, any guys, take care. And comrades out there, fellow workers, fellow union members, as always, in solidarity.

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0: This is the Daily Worker. And as comrades, we are going to bring you something very, very interesting, as we always do here in the Daily Worker. And now, without any further ado from the Daily Worker, we are going to bring you the complete readings of the Communist Manifesto by Karl Marx and Frederick Engels. This is from the English edition of 1888 and edited by Frederick Engels. We really wanted to bring this as a special edition episode, not as one of our main episodes, but what we're going to do is we're going to actually present this in its entire format, read aloud to you from start to finish, so that you get a complete understanding of the Communist Manifesto. We're going to try to do this on several other books as well. And in the future, we're going to actually do Machiavelli's The Prince, and we're going to do a lot of different things as well, but these are going to be side episodes to our main episodes. So while we're going to continue to make the same Daily Worker episodes on Wednesday nights, we're going to introduce every once in a while on a Tuesday night the Daily Worker book edition. So this is going to be a special edition. So without further ado, I do really appreciate everybody joining us here tonight on this 27th day of January. And again, it's going to be rebroadcast many times after this. So this is not going to be the only time you're going to be able to hear this. But again, this is going to be the Communist Manifesto, complete edition, complete rendition, from start to finish, by Karl Marx and Frederick Engels. I appreciate you joining us here on the Daily Worker. As always, comrades, appreciate you, and in solidarity.
1: Stern. The Communist Manifesto, by Karl Marx and Friedrich Engels. From the English edition of 1888, edited by Friedrich Engels. Contents. A specter is haunting Europe, the specter of communism. All the powers of old Europe have entered into a holy alliance to exorcise this specter, Pope and Tsar, Metternich and Guizot, French radicals and German police spies. Where is the party in opposition that has not been decried as communistic by its opponents in power? Where is the opposition that has not hurled back the branding reproach of communism against the more advanced opposition parties, as well as against its reactionary adversaries? Two things result from this fact. E-communism is already acknowledged by all European powers to be itself a power. Zwei, it is high time that communists should openly, in the face of the whole world, publish their views, their aims, their tendencies, and meet this nursery tale of the specter of communism with a manifesto of the party itself. To this end, communists of various nationalities have assembled in London and sketched the following manifesto, to be published in the English, French, German, Italian, Flemish and Danish languages. E. Bourgeois and proletarians. The history of all hitherto existing societies is the history of class struggles. Freeman and slave, patrician and plebeian, lord and serf, guildmaster and journeyman, in a word, oppressor and oppressed, stood in constant opposition to one another, carried on an uninterrupted, now hidden, now open fight, a fight that each time ended, either in a revolutionary reconstitution of society at large, or in the common ruin of the contending classes. In the earlier epochs of history, we find almost everywhere a complicated arrangement of society into various orders, a manifold gradation of social rank. In ancient Rome we have patricians, knights, plebeians, slaves, in the Middle Ages, feudal lords, vassals, guildmasters, journeymen, apprentices, serfs, in almost all of these classes, again, subordinate gradations. The modern bourgeois society that has sprouted from the ruins of feudal society has not done away with class antagonisms. It has but established new classes, new conditions of oppression, new forms of struggle in place of the old ones. Our epoch, the epoch of the bourgeoisie, possesses, however, this distinctive feature: it has simplified the class antagonisms. Society as a whole is more and more splitting up into two great hostile camps, into two great classes, directly facing each other, bourgeoisie and proletariat. From the serfs of the Middle Ages sprang the chartered burghers of the earliest towns. From these burgesses the first elements of the bourgeoisie were developed. The discovery of America, the rounding of the Cape, opened up fresh ground for the rising bourgeoisie. The East Indian and Chinese markets, the colonization of America, trade with the colonies, the increase in the means of exchange and in commodities generally, gave to commerce, to navigation, to industry, an impulse never before known, and thereby, to the revolutionary element in the tottering feudal society, a rapid development. The feudal system of industry, under which industrial production was monopolized by closed guilds, now no longer sufficed for the growing wants of the new markets. The manufacturing system took its place. The guildmasters were pushed on one side by the manufacturing middle class. Division of labor between the different corporate guilds van is hit in the face of division of labor in each single workshop. Meantime, the markets kept ever growing, the demand ever rising. Even manufacture no longer sufficed. Tiroipon, steam and machinery revolutionized industrial production. The place of manufacture was taken by the giant, modern industry, the place of the industrial middle class, by industrial millionaires, the leaders of whole industrial armies, the modern bourgeois. Modern industry has established the world market, for which the discovery of America paved the way. This market has given an immense development to commerce, to navigation, to communication by land. This development has, in its time, reacted on the extension of industry, and in proportion as industry, commerce, navigation, railways extended, in the same proportion the bourgeoisie developed, increased its capital, and pushed into the background every class handed down from the Middle Ages. We see, therefore, how the modern bourgeoisie is itself the product of a long course of development, of a series of revolutions in the modes of production and of exchange. Each step in the development of the bourgeoisie was accompanied by a corresponding political advance of that class. An oppressed class under the sway of the feudal nobility, an armed and self-governing association in the medieval commune, here independent urban republic, as in Italy and Germany, their taxable third estate of the monarchy, as in France, Aftabats, in the period of manufacture proper, serving either the semi-feudal or the absolute monarchy as a counterpoise against the nobility, and, in fact, cornerstone of the great monarchies in general, the bourgeoisie has at last, since the establishment of modern industry and of the world market, conquered for itself, in the modern representative state, exclusive political sway. The executive of the modern state is but a committee for managing the common affairs of the whole bourgeoisie. The bourgeoisie, historically, has played a most revolutionary part. The bourgeoisie, wherever it has got the upper hand, has put an end to all feudal, patriarchal, idyllic relations. It has pitilessly torn asunder the motley feudal ties that bound man to his natural superiors, and has left remaining no other nexus between man and man than naked self-interest, than callous cash payment. It has drowned the most heavenly ecstasies of religious fervor, of chivalrous enthusiasm, of Philistine sentimentalism, in the icy water of egotistical calculation. It has resolved personal worth into exchange value, and in place of the numberless and indefeasible chartered freedoms, has set up that single, unconscionable freedom, free trade. In one word, for exploitation, veiled by religious and political illusions, naked, shameless, direct, brutal exploitation. The bourgeoisie has stripped of its halo every occupation hitherto honored and looked up to with reverent awe. It has converted the physician, the lawyer, the priest, the poet, the man of science, into its paid wage laborers. The bourgeoisie has torn away from the family its sentimental veil, and has reduced the family relation to a mere money relation. The bourgeoisie has disclosed how it came to pass that the brutal display of vigor in the Middle Ages, which reactionists so much admire, found its fitting complement in the most slothful indolence. It has been the first to show what man's activity can bring about. It has accomplished wonders far surpassing Egyptian pyramids, Roman aqueducts, and Gothic cathedrals. It has conducted expeditions that put in the shade all former exoduses of nations and crusades. The bourgeoisie cannot exist without constantly revolutionizing the instruments of production, and thereby the relations of production, and with them the whole relations of society. Conservation of the old modes of production in unaltered form, thus, on the contrary, the first condition of existence for all earlier industrial classes. Constant revolutionizing of production, uninterrupted disturbance of all social conditions, everlasting uncertainty and agitation distinguish the bourgeois epoch from all earlier ones. All fixed, fast-frozen relations, with their train of ancient and venerable prejudices and opinions, are swept away, all new-formed ones become antiquated before they can ossify. All that is solid melts into air, all that is holy is profaned, and man is at last compelled to face with sober senses his real conditions of life, and his relations with his kind. The need of a constantly expanding market for its products chases the bourgeoisie over the whole surface of the globe. It must nestle everywhere, settle everywhere, establish connections everywhere. The bourgeoisie has, through its exploitation of the world market, given a cosmopolitan character to production and consumption in every country. To the great chagrin of reactionists, it has drawn from under the feet of industry the national ground on which it stood. All old established national industries have been destroyed or are daily being destroyed. They are dislodged by new industries, whose introduction becomes a life and death question for all civilized nations, by industries that no longer work up indigenous raw material, but raw material drawn from the remotest zones, industries whose products are consumed, not only at home, but in every quarter of the globe. In place of the old wants, satisfied by the productions of the country, we find new wants, requiring for their satisfaction the products of distant lands and climes. In place of the old local and national seclusion and self-sufficiency, we have intercourse in every direction, universal interdependence of nations. And as in material, so also in intellectual production. The intellectual creations of individual nations become common property. National one-sidedness and narrow-mindedness become more and more impossible, and from the numerous national and local literatures, there arises a world literature. The bourgeoisie, by the rapid improvement of all instruments of production, by the immensely facilitated means of communication, draws all, even the most barbarian, nations into civilization. The cheap prices of its commodities are the heavy artillery with which it batters down all Chinese walls, with which it forces the barbarians' intensely obstinate hatred of foreigners to capitulate. It compels all nations, on pain of extinction, to adopt the bourgeois mode of production. It compels them to introduce what it calls civilization into their midst, i.e., to become bourgeois themselves. In one word, it creates a world after its own image. The bourgeoisie has subjected the country to the rule of the towns. It has created enormous cities, has greatly increased the urban population as compared with the rural, and has thus rescued a considerable part of the population from the idiocy of rural life. Just as it has made the country dependent on the towns, so it has made barbarian and semi-barbarian countries dependent on the civilized ones, nations of peasants on nations of bourgeois, the East on the West. The bourgeoisie keeps more and more doing away with the scattered state of the population, of the means of production, and of property. It has agglomerated production, and has concentrated property in a few hands. The necessary consequence of this was political centralization. Independent, or but loosely connected provinces, with separate interests, laws, governments and systems of taxation, became lumped together into one nation, with one government, one code of laws, one national class interest, one frontier and one customs tariff. The bourgeoisie, during its rule of scarce 100 years, has created more massive and more colossal productive forces than have all preceding generations together. Subjection of nature's forces to man, machinery, application of chemistry to industry and agriculture, steam navigation, railways, electric telegraphs, clearing of whole continents for cultivation, canalization of rivers, whole populations conjured out of the ground. What earlier century had even a presentiment that such productive forces slumbered in the lap of social labor? We see then, the means of production and of exchange, on whose foundation the bourgeoisie built itself up, were generated in feudal society. At a certain stage in the development of these means of production and of exchange, the conditions under which feudal society produced and exchanged, the feudal organization of agriculture and manufacturing industry, in one word, the feudal relations of property became no longer compatible with the already developed productive forces, they became so many fetters. They had to be burst asunder, they were burst asunder. Into their place stepped free competition, accompanied by a social and political constitution adapted to it, and by the economical and political sway of the bourgeois class. A similar movement is going on before our own eyes. Modern bourgeois society, with its relations of production, of exchange and of property, a society that has conjured up such gigantic means of production and of exchange, is like the sorcerer, who is no longer able to control the powers of the nether world whom he has called up by his spells. For many a decade past, the history of industry and commerce is but the history of the revolt of modern productive forces against modern conditions of production, against the property relations that are the conditions for the existence of the bourgeoisie and of its rule. It is enough to mention the commercial crises that by their periodical return put on its trial, each time more threateningly, the existence of the entire bourgeois society. In these crises, a great part not only of the existing products, but also of the previously created productive forces, are periodically destroyed. In these crises, there breaks out an epidemic that, in all earlier epochs, would have seemed an absurdity, the epidemic of overproduction. Society suddenly finds itself put back into a state of momentary barbarism. It appears as if a famine, a universal war of devastation, had cut off the supply of every means of subsistence. Industry and commerce seem to be destroyed. And why? Because there is too much civilization, too much means of subsistence, too much industry, too much commerce. The productive forces at the disposal of society no longer tend to further the development of the conditions of bourgeois property. On the contrary, they have become too powerful for these conditions, by which they are fettered, and so soon as they overcome these fetters, they bring disorder into the whole of bourgeois society, endanger the existence of bourgeois property. The conditions of bourgeois society are too narrow to comprise the wealth created by them. And how does the bourgeoisie get over these crises? On the one hand, enforce at destruction of a mass of productive forces, on the other, by the conquest of new markets, and by the more thorough exploitation of the old ones. That is to say, by paving the way for more extensive and more destructive crises, and by diminishing the means whereby crises are prevented. The weapons with which the bourgeoisie felled feudalism to the ground are now turned against the bourgeoisie itself. But not only has the bourgeoisie forged the weapons that bring death to itself, it has also called into existence the men who are to wield those weapons, the modern working class, the proletarians. In proportion as the bourgeoisie, i.e., capital, is developed, in the same proportion is the proletariat, the modern working class, developed, a class of laborers, who live only so long as they find work, and who find work only so long as their labor increases capital. These laborers, who must sell themselves piecemeal, are a commodity, like every other article of commerce, and are consequently exposed to all the vicissitudes of competition, to all the fluctuations of the market. Owing to the extensive use of machinery and to division of labor, the work of the proletarians has lost all individual character, and consequently, all charm for the workman. He becomes an appendage of the machine, and it is only the most simple, most monotonous, and most easily acquired knack that is required of him. Hence, the cost of production of a workman is restricted, almost entirely, to the means of subsistence that he requires for his maintenance, and for the propagation of his race. But the price of a commodity, and therefore also of labor, is equal to its cost of production. In proportion, therefore, as the repulsiveness of the work increases, the wage decreases. Nay more, in proportion as the use of machinery and division of labor increases, in the same proportion the burden of toil also increases, whether by prolongation of the working hours, by increase of the work exacted in a given time or by increased speed of the machinery, etc. Modern industry has converted the little workshop of the patriarchal master into the great factory of the industrial capitalist. Masses of laborers, crowded into the factory, are organized like soldiers. As privates of the industrial army, they are placed under the command of a perfect hierarchy of officers and sergeants. Not only are they slaves of the bourgeois class and of the bourgeois state, they are daily and hourly enslaved by the machine, by the overlooker, and, above all, by the individual bourgeois manufacturer himself. The more openly this despotism proclaims gain to be its end and aim, the more petty, the more hateful, and the more embittering it is. The less the skill and exertion of strength implied in manual labor, in other words, the more modern industry becomes developed, the more is the labor of men superseded by that of women. Differences of age and sex have no longer any distinctive social validity for the working class. All are instruments of labor, more or less expensive to use, according to their age and sex. No sooner is the exploitation of the laborer by the manufacturer so far at an end that he receives his wages in cash than he is set upon by the other portions of the bourgeoisie, the landlord, the shopkeeper, the pawnbroker, etc. The lower strata of the middle class, the small tradespeople, shopkeepers, retired tradesmen generally, the handicraftsmen and peasants, all these sink gradually into the proletariat, partly because their diminutive capital does not suffice for the scale on which modern industry is carried on, and is swamped in the competition with the large capitalists, partly because their specialized skill is rendered worthless by the new methods of production. Thus the proletariat is recruited from all classes of the population. The proletariat goes through various stages of development. With its birth begins its struggle with the bourgeoisie. At first the contest is carried on by individual laborers, then by the workpeople of a factory, then by the operatives of one trade, in one locality, against the individual bourgeois who directly exploits them. They direct their attacks not against the bourgeois conditions of production, but against the instruments of production themselves. They destroy imported wares that compete with their labor. They smash to pieces machinery. They set factories ablaze. They seek to restore by force the vanished status of the workmen of the Middle Ages. At this stage, the laborers still form an incoherent mass scattered over the whole country and broken up by their mutual competition. If anywhere they unite to form more compact bodies, this is not yet the consequence of their own active union, but of the union of the bourgeoisie, which class, in order to attain its own political ends, is compelled to set the whole proletariat in motion, and is moreover yet, for a time, able to do so. At this stage, therefore, the proletarians do not fight their enemies, but the enemies of their enemies, the remnants of absolute monarchy, the landowners, the non-industrial bourgeois, the petty bourgeoisie. Thus the whole historical movement is concentrated in the hands of the bourgeoisie. Every victory so obtained is a victory for the bourgeoisie. But with the development of industry, the proletariat not only increases in number, it becomes concentrated in greater masses, its strength grows, and it feels that strength more. The various interests and conditions of life within the ranks of the proletariat are more and more equalized, in proportion as machinery obliterates all distinctions of labor, and nearly everywhere reduces wages to the same low level. The growing competition among the bourgeois, and the resulting commercial crises, make the wages of the workers ever more fluctuating. The unceasing improvement of machinery, ever more rapidly developing, makes their livelihood more and more precarious. The collisions between individual workmen and individual bourgeois take more and more the character of collisions between two classes. Thereupon the workers begin to form combinations, trades unions, against the bourgeois. They club together in order to keep up the rate of wages. They found permanent associations in order to make provision beforehand for these occasional revolts. Here and there the contest breaks out into riots. Now and then the workers are victorious, but only for a time. The real fruit of their battles lies not in the immediate result, but in the ever-expanding union of the workers. This union is helped on by the improved means of communication that are created by modern industry and that place the workers of different localities in contact with one another. It was just this contact that was needed to centralize the numerous local struggles, all of the same character, into one national struggle between classes. But every class struggle is a political struggle. And that union, to attain which the burghers of the Middle Ages, with their miserable highways, required centuries, the modern proletarians, thanks to railways, achieve in a few years. This organization of the proletarians into a class, and consequently into a political party, is continually being upset again by the competition between the workers themselves. But it ever rises up again, stronger, firmer, mightier. It compels legislative recognition of particular interests of the workers, by taking advantage of the divisions among the bourgeoisie itself. Thus the 10 Hours Bill in England was carried. Altogether collisions between the classes of the old society further, in many ways, the course of development of the proletariat. The bourgeoisie finds itself involved in a constant battle. At first with the aristocracy, later on, with those portions of the bourgeoisie itself, whose interests have become antagonistic to the progress of industry, at all times, with the bourgeoisie of foreign countries. In all these battles it sees itself compelled to appeal to the proletariat, to ask for its help, and thus, to drag it into the political arena. The bourgeoisie itself, therefore, supplies the proletariat with its own instruments of political and general education, in

struggle nears the decisive hour, the process of dissolution going on within the ruling class, in fact within the whole range of society, assumes such a violent, glaring character, that a small section of the ruling class cuts itself adrift, and joins the revolutionary class, the class that holds the future in its hands. Just as, therefore, at an earlier period, a section of the nobility went over to the bourgeoisie, so now a portion of the bourgeoisie goes over to the proletariat, and in particular, a portion of the bourgeois ideologists, who have raised themselves to the level of comprehending theoretically the historical movement as a whole. Of all the classes that stand face to face with the bourgeoisie today, the proletariat alone is a really revolutionary class. The other classes decay and finally disappear in the face of modern industry. The proletariat is its special and essential product. The lower middle class, the small manufacturer, the shopkeeper, the artisan, the peasant, all these fight against the bourgeoisie to save from extinction their existence as fractions of the middle class. They are therefore not revolutionary, but conservative. Nay more, they are reactionary, for they try to roll back the wheel of history. If by chance they are revolutionary, they are so only in view of their impending transfer into the proletariat. They thus defend not their present, but their future interests. They desert their own standpoint to place themselves at that of the proletariat. The dangerous class, the social scum, that passively rotting mass thrown off by the lowest layers of old society, might, here and there, be swept into the movement by a proletarian revolution. Its conditions of life, however, prepare it far more for the part of a bribe tool of reactionary intrigue. In the conditions of the proletariat, those of old society at large are already virtually swamped. The proletarian is without property, his relation to his wife and children has no longer anything in common with the bourgeois family relations, modern industrial labor, modern subjection to capital, the same in England as in France, in America as in Germany, has stripped him of every trace of national character. Law, morality, religion, are to him so many bourgeois prejudices, behind which lurk in ambush just as many bourgeois interests. All the preceding classes that got the upper hand sought to fortify their already acquired status by subjecting society at large to their conditions of appropriation. The proletarians cannot become masters of the productive forces of society, except by abolishing their own previous mode of appropriation, and thereby also every other previous mode of appropriation. They have nothing of their own to secure and to fortify. Their mission is to destroy all previous securities for, and insurances of, individual property. All previous historical movements were movements of minorities, or in the interests of minorities. The proletarian movement is the self-conscious, independent movement of the immense majority, in the interests of the immense majority. The proletariat, the lowest stratum of our present society, cannot stir, cannot raise itself up, without the whole superincumbent strata of official society being sprung into the air. Though not in substance, yet in form, the struggle of the proletariat with the bourgeoisie is at first a national struggle. The proletariat of each country must, of course, first of all settle matters with its own bourgeoisie. In depicting the most general phases of the development of the proletariat, we trace the more or less veiled civil war, raging within existing society, up to the point where that war breaks out into open revolution, and where the violent overthrow of the bourgeoisie lays the foundation for the sway of the proletariat. Hitherto, every form of society has been based, as we have already seen, on the antagonism of oppressing and oppressed classes. But in order to oppress a class, certain conditions must be assured to it under which it can, at least, continue its slavish existence. The serf, in the period of serfdom, raised himself to membership in the commune, just as the petty bourgeois, under the yoke of feudal absolutism, managed to develop into a bourgeois. The modern laborer, on the contrary, instead of rising with the progress of industry, sinks deeper and deeper below the conditions of existence of his own class. He becomes a pauper, and pauperism develops more rapidly than population and wealth. And here it becomes evident that the bourgeoisie is unfit any longer to be the ruling class in society, and to impose its conditions of existence upon society as an overriding law. It is unfit to rule because it is incompetent to assure an existence to its slave within his slavery, because it cannot help letting him sink into such a state that it has to feed him instead of being fed by him. Society can no longer live under this bourgeoisie. In other words, its existence is no longer compatible with society. The essential condition for the existence and for the sway of the bourgeois class is the formation and augmentation of capital. The condition for capital is wage labor.

0: Each labor rests exclusively on competition between the labors. The advance of industry, whose involuntary promoter is the bourgeoisie, replaces the isolation of the laborers, due to competition, by their revolutionary combination, due to association. The development of modern industry, therefore, cuts from under its feet the very foundation on which the bourgeoisie produces and appropriates products. What the bourgeoisie, therefore, produces, above all, is its own grave diggers. Its fall and the victory of the proletariat are equally inevitable. 2. Proletarians and communists. In what relation do the communists stand to the proletarians as a whole? The communists do not form a separate party opposed to other working class parties. They have no interests separate and apart from those of the proletariat as a whole. They do not set up any sectarian principles of their own by which to shape and mold the proletarian movement.
1: 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This is a complete reading of the Communist Manifesto by Karl Marx, Frederick Engels. The entire start-to-finish reading will continue in a bit. 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So we are on part two, the proletarians and the communists, and we're going to continue with that here on the Unexplained Radio Network, unexplainedradio.com, here on the Daily Worker.
0: Movement. The communists are distinguished from the other working class. Working class parties by this only, eins, in the national struggles of the proletarians of the different countries, they point out and bring to the front the common interests of the entire proletariat, independently of all nationality. Zwei, in the various stages of development which the struggle of the working class against the bourgeoisie has to pass through, they always and everywhere represent the interests of the movement as a whole. The communists, therefore, are on the one hand, practically, the most advanced and resolute section of the working class parties of every country, that section which pushes forward all others. On the other hand, theoretically, they have over the great mass of the proletariat the advantage of clearly understanding the line of march, the conditions, and the ultimate general results of the proletarian movement. The immediate aim of the communist is the same as that of all the other proletarian parties: formation of the proletariat into a class, overthrow of the bourgeois supremacy, conquest of political power by the proletariat. The theoretical conclusions of the communists are in no way based on ideas or principles that have been invented, or discovered, by this or that would-be universal reformer. They merely express, in general terms, actual relations springing from an existing class struggle, from a historical movement going on under our very eyes. The abolition of existing property relations is not at all a distinctive feature of communism. All property relations in the past have continually been subject to historical change consequent upon the change in historical conditions. The French Revolution, for example, abolished feudal property in favor of bourgeois property. The distinguishing feature of communism is not the abolition of property generally, but the abolition of bourgeois property. But modern bourgeois private property is the final and most complete expression of the system of producing and appropriating products that is based on class antagonisms, on the exploitation of the many by the few. In this sense, the theory of the communists may be summed up in the single sentence, abolition of private property. We communists have been reproached with the desire of abolishing the right of personally acquiring property as the fruit of a man's own labor, which property is alleged to be the groundwork of all personal freedom, activity and independence. Part 1, self-acquired, self-earned property. Do you mean the property of the petty artisan and of the small peasant, a form of property that preceded the bourgeois form? There is no need to abolish that. The development of industry has to a great extent already destroyed it, and is still destroying it daily. Or do you mean modern bourgeois private property? But does wage labor create any property for the laborer? Not a bit. It creates capital, i.e., that kind of property which exploits wage labor, and which cannot increase except upon condition of begetting a new supply of wage labor for fresh exploitation. Property, in its present form, is based on the antagonism of capital and wage labor. Let us examine both sides of this antagonism. To be a capitalist is to have not only a purely personal, but a social status in production. Capital is a collective product, and only by the united action of many members, nay, in the last resort, only by the united action of all members of society, can it be set in motion. Capital is, therefore, not a personal, it is a social power. When, therefore, capital is converted into common property, into the property of all members of society, personal property is not thereby transformed into social property. It is only the social character of the property that is changed. It loses its class character. Let us now take wage labor. The average price of wage labor is the minimum wage, i.e., that quantum of the means of subsistence, which is absolutely requisite in bare existence as a laborer. What, therefore, the wage laborer appropriates by means of his labor merely suffices to prolong and reproduce a bare existence. We by no means intend to abolish this personal appropriation of the products of labor, an appropriation that is made for the maintenance and reproduction of human life, and that leaves no surplus wherewith to command the labor of others. All that we want to do away with is the miserable character of this appropriation, under which the labor lives merely to increase capital, and is allowed to live only in so far as the interest of the ruling class requires it. In bourgeois society, living labor is but a means to increase accumulated labor. In communist society, accumulated labor is but a means to widen, to enrich, to promote the existence of the laborer. In bourgeois society, therefore, the past dominates the present. In communist society, the present dominates the past. In bourgeois society, capital is independent and has individuality, while the living person is dependent and has no individuality. And the abolition of this state of things is called by the bourgeois, abolition of individuality and freedom. And rightly so. The abolition of bourgeois individuality, bourgeois independence, and bourgeois freedom is undoubtedly aimed at. By freedom is meant, under the present bourgeois conditions of production, free trade, free selling and buying. But if selling and buying disappears, free selling and buying disappears also. This talk about free selling and buying, and all the other brave words of our bourgeoisie about freedom in general, have a meaning, if any, only in contrast with restricted selling and buying, with the fettered traders of the Middle Ages, but have no meaning when opposed to the communistic abolition of buying and selling, of the bourgeois conditions of production, and of the bourgeoisie itself. You are horrified at our intending to do away with private property. But in your existing society, private property is already done away with for 9/10 of the population. Its existence for the few is solely due to its non-existence in the hands of those 9/10. You reproach us, therefore, with intending to do away with a form of property, the necessary condition for whose existence is the non-existence of any property for the immense majority of society. In one word, you reproach us with intending to do away with your property. Precisely so, that is just what we intend. From the moment when labor can no longer be converted into capital, money, or rent, into a social power capable of being monopolized, i.e., from the moment when individual property can no longer be transformed into bourgeois property, into capital, from that moment, you say individuality vanishes. You must, therefore, confess that by individual you mean no other person than the bourgeois, than the middle-class owner of property. This person must, indeed, be swept out of the way and made impossible. Communism deprives no man of the power to appropriate the products of society. All that it does is to deprive him of the power to subjugate the labor of others by means of such appropriation. It has been objected that upon the abolition of private property all work will cease, and universal laziness will overtake us. According to this, bourgeois society ought long ago to have gone to the dogs through sheer idleness, for those of its members who work acquire nothing, and those who acquire anything do not work. The whole of this objection is but another expression of the tautology, that there can no longer be any wage labor when there is no longer any capital. All objections urged against the communistic mode of producing and appropriating material products have, in the same way, been urged against the communistic modes of producing and appropriating intellectual products. Just as, to the bourgeois, the disappearance of class property is the disappearance of production itself, so the disappearance of class culture is to him identical with the disappearance of all culture. That culture, the loss of which he laments, is, for the enormous majority, a mere training to act as a machine. But don't wrangle with us so long as you apply, to our intended abolition of bourgeois property, the standard of your bourgeois notions of freedom, culture, law, etc. Your very ideas are but the outgrowth of the conditions of your bourgeois production and bourgeois property, just as your jurisprudence is but the will of your class made into a law for all, a will, whose essential character and direction are determined by the economical conditions of existence of your class. The selfish misconception that induces you to transform into eternal laws of nature and of reason, the social forms springing from your present mode of production and form of property, historical relations that rise and disappear in the progress of production, this misconception you share with every ruling class that has preceded you. What you see clearly in the case of ancient property, what you admit in the case of feudal property, you are of course forbidden to admit in the case of your own bourgeois form of property. Abolition of the family. Even the most radical flare-up at this infamous proposal of the communists. On what foundation is the present family, the bourgeois family, based? On capital, on private gain. In its completely developed form, this family exists only among the bourgeoisie. But this state of things finds its complement in the practical absence of the family among the proletarians, and in public prostitution. The bourgeois family will vanish as a matter of course when its complement vanishes, and both will vanish with the vanishing of capital. Do you charge us with wanting to stop the exploitation of children by their parents? To this crime we plead guilty. But, you will say, we destroy the most hallowed of relations when we replace home education by social. And your education? Is not that also social, and determined by the social conditions under which you educate, by the intervention, direct or indirect, of society, by means of schools, etc.? The communists have not invented the intervention of society in education, they do but seek to alter the character of that intervention, and to rescue education from the influence of the ruling class. The bourgeois claptrap about the family and education, about the hallowed correlation of parent and child, becomes all the more disgusting, the more, by the action of modern industry, all family ties among the proletarians are torn asunder, and their children transformed into simple articles of commerce and instruments of labor. But you communists would introduce community of women, screams the whole bourgeoisie in chorus. The bourgeois sees in his wife a mere instrument of production. He hears that the instruments of production are to be exploited in common, and, naturally, can come to no other conclusion than that the lot of being common to all will likewise fall to the women. He has not even a suspicion that the real point is to do away with the status of women as mere instruments of production. For the rest, nothing is more ridiculous than the virtuous indignation of our bourgeois at the community of women which, they pretend, is to be openly and officially established by the communists. The communists have no need to introduce community of women, it has existed almost from time immemorial. Our bourgeois, not content with having the wives and daughters of their proletarians at their disposal, not to speak of common prostitutes, take the greatest pleasure in seducing each other's wives. Bourgeois marriage is in reality a system of wives in common and thus, at the most, what the communists might possibly be reproached with, is that they desire to introduce, in substitution for a hypocritically concealed, an openly legalized community of women. For the rest, it is self-evident that the abolition of the present system of production must bring with it the abolition of the community of women springing from that system, i.e., of prostitution both public and private. The communists are further reproached with desiring to abolish countries and nationality. The working men have no country. We cannot take from them what they have not got. Since the proletariat must first of all acquire political supremacy, must rise to be the leading class of the nation, must constitute itself the nation, it is, so far, itself national, though not in the bourgeois sense of the word. National differences and antagonisms between peoples are daily more and more vanishing, owing to the development of the bourgeoisie, to freedom of commerce, to the world market, to uniformity in the mode of production and in the conditions of life corresponding thereto. The supremacy of the proletariat will cause them to vanish still faster. United action, of the leading civilized countries at least, is one of the first conditions for the emancipation of the proletariat. In proportion as the exploitation of one individual by another is put an end to, the exploitation of one nation by another will also be put an end to. In proportion as the antagonism between classes within the nation vanishes, the hostility of one nation to another will come to an end. The charges against communism made from a religious, a philosophical, and, generally, from an ideological standpoint, are not deserving of serious examination. Does it require deep intuition to comprehend that man's ideas, views, and conceptions, in one word, man's consciousness, changes with every change in the conditions of his material existence, in his social relations, and in his social life? What else does the history of ideas prove, than that intellectual production changes its character in proportion as material production is changed? The ruling ideas of each age have ever been the ideas of its ruling class. When people speak of ideas that revolutionize society, they do but express the fact that within the old society, the elements of a new one have been created, and that the dissolution of the old ideas keeps even pace with the dissolution of the old conditions of existence. When the ancient world was in its last throes, the ancient religions were overcome by Christianity. When Christian ideas succumbed in the 18th century to rationalist ideas, feudal society fought its death battle with the then revolutionary bourgeoisie. The ideas of religious liberty and freedom of conscience merely gave expression to the sway of free competition within the domain of knowledge. Undoubtedly, it will be said, religious, moral, philosophical, and juridical ideas have been modified in the course of historical development. But religion, morality, philosophy, political science, and law constantly survived this change. There are, besides, eternal truths, such as freedom, justice, etc., that are common to all states of society. But communism abolishes eternal truths, it abolishes all religion and all morality, instead of constituting them on a new basis, it therefore acts in contradiction to all past historical experience. What does this accusation reduce itself to? The history of all past society has consisted in the development of class antagonisms, antagonisms that assumed different forms at different epochs. But whatever form they may have taken, one fact is common to all past ages, fits, the exploitation of one part of society by the other. No wonder, then, that the social consciousness of past ages, despite all the multiplicity and variety it displays, moves within certain common forms, or general ideas, which cannot completely vanish except with the total disappearance of class antagonisms. The communist revolution is the most radical rupture with traditional property relations. No wonder that its development involves the most radical rupture with traditional ideas. But let us have done with the bourgeois objections to communism. We have seen above that the first step in the revolution by the working class is to raise the proletariat to the position of ruling as to win the battle of democracy. The proletariat will use its political supremacy to wrest, by degrees, all capital from the bourgeoisie, to centralize all instruments of production in the hands of the state, i.e., of the proletariat organized as the ruling class, and to increase the total of productive forces as rapidly as possible. Of course, in the beginning, this cannot be effected except by means of despotic inroads on the rights of property, and on the conditions of bourgeois production, by means of measures, therefore, which appear economically insufficient and untenable, but which, in the course of the movement, outstrip themselves, necessitate further inroads upon the old social order, and are unavoidable as a means of entirely revolutionizing the mode of production. These measures will, of course, be different in different countries. Nevertheless, in the most advanced countries, the following will be pretty generally applicable. First, abolition of property in land and application of all rents of land to public purposes. Zweitens, a heavy progressive or graduated income tax. Dritter, abolition of all right of inheritance. Vierter, confiscation of the property of all emigrants and rebels. Fünfter, centralization of credit in the hands of the state, by means of a national bank with state capital and an exclusive monopoly. Sechster, centralization of the means of communication and transport in the hands of the state. Siebter, extension of factories and instruments of production owned by the state, the bringing into cultivation of wastelands, and the improvement of the soil generally in accordance with a common plan. Achter, equal liability of all to labor. Establishment of industrial armies, especially for agriculture. Neunter, combination of agriculture with manufacturing industries, gradual abolition of the distinction between town and country, by a more equitable distribution of the population over the country. Zehnter, free education for all children in public schools. Abolition of children's factory labor in its present form. Combination of education with industrial production, etc., etc. When, in the course of development, class distinctions have disappeared, and all production has been concentrated in the hands of a vast association of the whole nation, the public power will lose its political character. Political power, properly so called, is merely the organized power of one class for oppressing another. If the proletariat during its contest with the bourgeoisie is compelled, by the force of circumstances, to organize itself as a class, if, by means of a revolution, it makes itself the ruling class, and, as such, sweeps away by force the old conditions of production, then it will, along with these conditions, have swept away the conditions for the existence of class antagonisms and of classes generally, and will thereby have abolished its own supremacy as a class. In place of the old bourgeois society, with its classes and class antagonisms, we shall have an association, in which the free development of each is the condition for the free development of all. 3. Sozialist and Kommunist Literature. Erster Reactionary Socialism. A feudal Sozialism. Owing to their historical position, it became the vocation of the aristocracies of France and England to write pamphlets against modern bourgeois society. In the French Revolution of July 1830, and in the English Reform agitation, these aristocracies again succumbed to the hateful upstart. Henceforth, a serious political contest was altogether out of the question. A literary battle alone remained possible. But even in the domain of literature, the old cries of the Restoration period had become impossible. In order to arouse sympathy, the aristocracy were obliged to lose sight, apparently, of their own interests, and to formulate their indictment against the bourgeoisie in the interest of the exploited working class alone. Thus the aristocracy took their revenge by singing lampoons on their new master, and whispering in his ear sinister prophecies of coming catastrophe. In this way arose feudal socialism, half lamentation, half lampoon, half echo of the past, half menace of the future, at times, by its bitter, witty and incisive criticism, striking the bourgeoisie to the very heart's core, but always ludicrous in its effect, through total incapacity to comprehend the march of modern history. The aristocracy, in order to rally the people to them, waved the proletarian Einsbach in front for a banner. But the people, so often as it joined them, saw on their hindquarters the old feudal coats of arms, and deserted with loud and irreverent laughter.
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0: Laughter. One section of the French Legitimists and Young England exhibited this spectacle. In pointing out that their mode of exploitation was different to that of the bourgeoisie, the feudalists forget that they exploited under circumstances and conditions that were quite different, and that are now antiquated. In showing that, under their rule, the modern proletariat never existed, they forget that the modern bourgeoisie is the necessary offspring of their own form of society. For the rest, so little do they conceal the reactionary character of their criticism that their chief accusation against the bourgeoisie amounts to this, that under the bourgeois regime a class is being developed, which is destined to cut uproot and branch the old order of society. What they upbraid the bourgeoisie with is not so much that it creates a proletariat, as that it creates a revolutionary proletariat. In political practice, therefore, they join in all coercive measures against the working class, and in ordinary life, despite their high falutin phrases, they stoop to pick up the golden apples dropped from the tree of industry, and to barter truth, love, and honor for traffic in wool, beetroot sugar, and potato spirits. As the parson has ever gone hand in hand with the landlord, so has clerical socialism with feudal socialism. Nothing is easier than to give Christian asceticism a socialist tinge. Has not Christianity declaimed against private property, against marriage, against the state? Has it not preached in the place of these, charity and poverty, celibacy and mortification of the flesh, monastic life and mother church? Christian socialism is but the holy water with which the priest consecrates the heart burnings of the aristocrat. Be petit bourgeois socialism. The feudal aristocracy was not the only class that was ruined by the bourgeoisie, not the only class whose conditions of existence pined and perished in the atmosphere of modern bourgeois society. The medieval burgesses and the small peasant proprietors were the precursors of the modern bourgeoisie. In those countries which are but little developed, industrially and commercially, these two classes still vegetate side by side with the rising bourgeoisie. In countries where modern civilization has become fully developed, a new class of petty bourgeois has been formed, fluctuating between proletariat and bourgeoisie and ever renewing itself as a supplementary part of bourgeois society. The individual members of this class, however, are being constantly hurled down into the proletariat by the action of competition, and, as modern industry develops, they even see the moment approaching when they will completely disappear as an independent section of modern society, to be replaced, in manufactures, agriculture and commerce, by overlookers, bailiffs and shopmen. In countries like France, where the peasants constitute far more than half of the population, it was natural that writers who sided with the proletariat against the bourgeoisie should use, in their criticism of the bourgeois regime, the standard of the peasant and petty bourgeois, and from the standpoint of these intermediate classes should take up the cudgels for the working class. Thus arose petty bourgeois socialism. Sismondi was the head of this school, not only in France but also in England. This school of socialism dissected with great acuteness the contradictions in the conditions of modern production. It laid bare the hypocritical apologies of economists. It proved, incontrovertibly, the disastrous effects of machinery and division of labor, the concentration of capital and land in a few hands, overproduction and crises. It pointed out the inevitable ruin of the petty bourgeois and peasant, the misery of the proletariat, the anarchy in production, the crying inequalities in the distribution of wealth, the industrial war of extermination between nations, the dissolution of old moral bonds, of the old family relations, of the old nationalities. In its positive aims, however, this form of socialism aspires either to restoring the old means of production and of exchange, and with them the old property relations, and the old society, or to cramping the modern means of production and of exchange, within the framework of the old property relations that have been, and were bound to be, exploded by those means. In either case, it is both reactionary and utopian. Its last words are, corporate guilds for manufacture, patriarchal relations in agriculture. Ultimately, when stubborn historical facts had dispersed all intoxicating effects of self-deception, this form of socialism ended in a miserable fit of the blues. See German, or True Sozialism. The socialist and communist literature of France, a literature that originated under the pressure of a bourgeoisie in power, and that was the expression of the struggle against this power, was introduced into Germany at a time when the bourgeoisie, in that country, had just begun its contest with feudal absolutism. German philosophers, would-be philosophers, and Beauxbespritz eagerly seized on this literature, only forgetting that when these writings immigrated from France into Germany, French social conditions had not immigrated along with them. In contact with German social conditions, this French literature lost all its immediate practical significance and assumed a purely literary aspect. Thus, to the German philosophers of the 18th century, the demands of the First French Revolution were nothing more than the demands of practical reason in general, and the utterance of the will of the revolutionary French bourgeoisie signified in their eyes the law of pure will, of will as it was bound to be, of true human will generally. The world of the German literati consisted solely in bringing the new French ideas into harmony with their ancient philosophical conscience, or rather, in annexing the French ideas without deserting their own philosophic point of view. This annexation took place in the same way in which a foreign language is appropriated, nominally, by translation. It is well known how the monks wrote silly lives of Catholic saints over the manuscripts on which the classical works of ancient heathendom had been written. The German literati reversed this process with the profane French literature. They wrote their philosophical nonsense beneath the French original. For instance, beneath the French criticism of the economic functions of money, they wrote Alienation of Humanity, and beneath the French criticism of the bourgeois state they wrote Dethronement of the Category of the General, and so forth. The introduction of these philosophical phrases at the back of the French historical criticisms they dubbed Philosophy of Action, True Socialism, German Science of Socialism, Philosophical Foundation of Socialism, and so on. The French socialist and communist literature was thus completely emasculated. And, since it ceased in the hands of the German to express the struggle of one class with the other, he felt conscious of having overcome French one-sidedness and of representing, not true requirements, but the requirements of truth, not the interests of the proletariat, but the interests of human nature, of men in general, who belongs to no class, has no reality, who exists only in the misty realm of philosophical fantasy. This German socialism, which took its schoolboy task so seriously and solemnly, and extolled its poor stock and trade in such mountebank fashion, meanwhile gradually lost its pedantic innocence. The fight of the German, and especially, of the Prussian bourgeoisie, against feudal aristocracy and absolute monarchy, in other words, the liberal movement, became more earnest. By this, the long-wished-for opportunity was offered to socialism of confronting the political movement with the socialist demands, of hurling the traditional anathemas against liberalism, against representative government, against bourgeois competition, bourgeois freedom of the press, bourgeois legislation, bourgeois liberty and equality, and of preaching to the masses that they had nothing to gain, and everything to lose, by this bourgeois movement. German socialism forgot, in the nick of time, that the French criticism, whose silly echo it was, presupposed the existence of modern bourgeois society, with its corresponding economic conditions of existence, and the political constitution adapted thereto, the very things whose attainment was the object of the pending struggle in Germany. To the absolute governments, with their following of parsons, professors, country squires and officials, it served as a welcome scarecrow against the threatening bourgeoisie. It was a sweet finish after the bitter pills of floggings and bullets with which these same governments, just at that time, dosed the German working-class risings. While this socialism thus served the governments as a weapon for fighting the German bourgeoisie, it, at the same time, directly represented a reactionary interest, the interest of the German Philistines. In Germany the petty bourgeois class, a relic of the 16th century, and since then constantly cropping up again under various forms, is the real social basis of the existing state of things. To preserve this class is to preserve the existing state of things in Germany. The industrial and political supremacy of the bourgeoisie threatens it with certain destruction, on the one hand, from the concentration of capital, on the other, from the rise of a revolutionary proletariat. Socialism appeared to kill these two birds with one stone. It spread like an epidemic. The robe of speculative cobwebs, embroidered with flowers of rhetoric, steeped in the dew of sickly sentiment, this transcendental robe in which the German socialists wrapped their sorry, eternal truths, all skin and bone, served to wonderfully increase the sale of their goods amongst such a public. And on its part, German socialism recognized, more and more, its own calling as the bombastic representative of the petit bourgeois philistine. It proclaimed the German nation to be the model nation, and the German petty philistine to be the typical man. To every villainous meanness of this model man it gave a hidden, higher, socialistic interpretation, the exact contrary of its real character. It went to the extreme length of directly opposing the brutally destructive tendency of communism and of proclaiming its supreme and impartial contempt of all class struggles. With very few exceptions, all the so-called socialist and communist publications that now, 1847, circulate in Germany belong to the domain of this foul and enervating literature. Zweiter Konservative or Bourgeois Sozialism. A part of the bourgeoisie is desirous of redressing social grievances in order to secure the continued existence of bourgeois society. To this section belong economists, philanthropists, humanitarians, improvers of the condition of the working class, organizers of charity, members of societies for the prevention of cruelty to animals, temperance fanatics, hole and corner reformers of every imaginable kind. This form of socialism has, moreover, been worked out into complete systems. We may cite Proudhon's Philosophie de la Misère as an example of this form. The socialistic bourgeois want all the advantages of modern social conditions without the struggles and dangers necessarily resulting therefrom. They desire the existing state of society minus its revolutionary and disintegrating elements. They wish for a bourgeoisie without a proletariat. The bourgeoisie naturally conceives the world in which it is supreme to be the best, and bourgeois socialism develops this comfortable conception into various more or less complete systems. In requiring the proletariat to carry out such a system, and thereby to march straightway into the social New Jerusalem, it but requires in reality that the proletariat should remain within the bounds of existing society, but should cast away all its hateful ideas concerning the bourgeoisie. A second and more practical, but less systematic, form of this socialism sought to depreciate every revolutionary movement in the eyes of the working class, by showing that no mere political reform, but only a change in the material conditions of existence, in economic relations, could be of any advantage to them. By changes in the material conditions of existence, this form of socialism, however, by no means understands abolition of the bourgeois relations of production, an abolition that can be effected only by a revolution, but administrative reforms. Based on the continued existence of these relations, reforms, therefore, that in no respect affect the relations between capital and labor, but, at the best, lessen the cost, and simplify the administrative work, of bourgeois government. Bourgeois socialism attains adequate expression when, and only when, it becomes a mere figure of speech. Free trade, for the benefit of the working class. Protective duties, for the benefit of the working class. Prison reform, for the benefit of the working class. This is the last word and the only seriously meant word of bourgeois socialism. It is summed up in the phrase, the bourgeois is a bourgeois, for the benefit of the working class. Dritter Kritikal Utopian Sozialism and Kommunism. We do not here refer to that literature which, in every great modern revolution, has always given voice to the demands of the proletariat, such as the writings of Babeuf and others. The first direct attempts of the proletariat to attain its own ends, made in times of universal excitement, when feudal society was being overthrown, these attempts necessarily failed, owing to the then undeveloped state of the proletariat, as well as to the absence of the economic conditions for its emancipation, conditions that had yet to be produced, and could be produced by the impending bourgeois epoch alone. The revolutionary literature that accompanied these first movements of the proletariat had necessarily a reactionary character. It inculcated universal asceticism and social leveling in its crudest form. The socialist and communist systems properly so-called, those of Saint-Simon, Fourier, Owen and others, spring into existence in the early undeveloped period, described above, of the struggle between proletariat and bourgeoisie, see section Erste Bourgeois and Proletarians. The founders of these systems see, indeed, the class antagonisms, as well as the action of the decomposing elements, in the prevailing form of society. But the proletariat, as yet in its infancy, offers to them the spectacle of a class without any historical initiative or any independent political movement. Since the development of class antagonism keeps even pace with the development of industry, the economic situation, as they find it, does not as yet offer to them the material conditions for the emancipation of the proletariat. They therefore search after a new social science, after new social laws, that are to create these conditions. Historical action is to yield to their personal inventive action, historically created conditions of emancipation to fantastic ones, and the gradual, spontaneous class organization of the proletariat to the organization of society specially contrived by these inventors. Future history resolves itself, in their eyes, into the propaganda and the practical carrying out of their social plans. In the formation of their plans, they are conscious of caring chiefly for the interests of the working class, as being the most suffering class. Only from the point of view of being the most suffering class does the proletariat exist for them. The undeveloped state of the class struggle, as well as their own surroundings, causes socialists of this kind to consider themselves far superior to all class antagonisms. They want to improve the condition of every member of society, even that of the most favored. Hence, they habitually appeal to society at large, without distinction of class, nay, by preference, to the ruling class. For how can people, when once they understand their system, fail to see in it the best possible plan of the best possible state of society? Hence, they reject all political, and especially all revolutionary, action. They wish to attain their ends by peaceful means, and endeavor, by small experiments, necessarily doomed to failure, and by the force of example, to pave the way for the new social gospel. Such fantastic pictures of future society, painted at a time when the proletariat is still in a very undeveloped state and has but a fantastic conception of its own position, correspond with the first instinctive yearnings of that class for a general reconstruction of society. But these socialist and communist publications contain also a critical element. They attack every principle of existing society. Hence they are full of the most valuable materials for the enlightenment of the working class. The practical measures proposed in them, such as the abolition of the distinction between town and country, of the family, of the carrying on of industries for the account of private individuals, and of the wage system, the proclamation of social harmony, the conversion of the functions of the state into a mere superintendence of production, all these proposals point solely to the disappearance of class antagonisms which were, at that time, only just cropping up, and which, in these publications, are recognized in their earliest, indistinct and undefined forms only. These proposals, therefore, are of a purely utopian character. The significance of critical utopian socialism and communism bears an inverse relation to historical development. In proportion as the modern class struggle develops and takes definite shape, this fantastic standing apart from the contest, these fantastic attacks on it, lose all practical value and all theoretical justification. Therefore, although the originators of these systems were, in many respects, revolutionary, their disciples have, in every case, formed mere reactionary sects. They hold fast by the original views of their masters, in opposition to the progressive historical development of the proletariat. They, therefore, endiabua, and that consistently, to deaden the class struggle and to reconcile the class antagonisms. They still dream of experimental realization of their social utopias, of founding isolated phalansteres, of establishing home colonies, of setting up a little Icaria duodecimo editions of the New Jerusalem and to realize all these castles in the air. They are compelled to appeal to the feelings and purses of the bourgeois. By degrees they sink into the category of the reactionary conservative socialists depicted above, differing from these only by more systematic pedantry, and by their fanatical and superstitious belief in the miraculous effects of their social science. They, therefore, violently oppose all political action on the part of the working class. Such action, according to them, can only result from blind unbelief in the new gospel. The Owenites in England, and the Fourierists in France, respectively, opposed the Chartists and the Reformistes. 4. Position of the Communists in relation to the various existing opposition parties. Section 2 has made clear the relations of the Communists to the existing working-class parties, such as the Chartists in England and the Agrarian Reformers in America. The communists fight for the attainment of the immediate aims, for the enforcement of the momentary interests of the working class, but in the movement of the present, they also represent and take care of the future of that movement. In France, the communists ally themselves with the social democrats, against the conservative and radical bourgeoisie, reserving, however, the right to take up a critical position in regard to phrases and illusions traditionally handed down from the Great Revolution. In Switzerland they support the radicals, without losing sight of the fact that this party consists of antagonistic elements, partly of democratic socialists, in the French sense, partly of radical bourgeois. In Poland they support the party that insists on an agrarian revolution as the prime condition for national emancipation, that party which fomented the insurrection of Krakow in 1846. In Germany they fight with the bourgeoisie whenever it acts in a revolutionary way, against the absolute monarchy, the Feudalsphäre, and the petty bourgeoisie. But they never cease, for a single instant, to instill into the working class the clearest possible recognition of the hostile antagonism between bourgeoisie and proletariat, in order that the German workers may straightaway use, as so many weapons against the bourgeoisie, the social and political conditions that the bourgeoisie must necessarily introduce along with its supremacy, and in order that, after the fall of the reactionary classes in Germany, the fight against the bourgeoisie itself may immediately begin.
1: 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The entire version of the Communist Manifesto by Karl Marx and Frederick Engels. 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And again, we'll return to the Communist Manifesto by Karl Marx and Frederick Engels here in the Unexplained Radio Network, unexplainedradio.com.
0: Begin. The communists turn their attention chiefly to Germany because that country is on the eve of a bourgeois revolution that is bound to be carried out under more advanced conditions of European civilization and with a much more developed proletariat than that of England was in the 17th. And of France in the 18th century, and because the bourgeois revolution in Germany will be but the prelude to an immediately following proletarian revolution. In short, the communists everywhere support every revolutionary movement against the existing social and political order of things. In all these movements they bring to the front, as the leading question in each, the property question, no matter what its degree of development at the time. Finally, they labor everywhere for the union and agreement of the democratic parties of all countries. The communists disdain to conceal their views and aims. They openly declare that their ends can be attained only by the forcible overthrow of all existing social conditions. Let the ruling classes tremble at a communistic revolution. The proletarians have nothing to lose but their chains. They have a world to win. Working men of all countries, unite.
1: All right, working men of all countries, unite. And that has been the Communist Manifesto by Karl Marx. 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We appreciate you joining us here for this version. We will continue to present other versions in special episode editions. This is a special episode edition airing the 27th day of January, Tuesday night. But normally, Daily Worker airs every Wednesday, and that's going to be the generic Daily Worker that discusses the topics that are going on in the day versus socialism, Europe, and the du jour topics that go on in the United States that don't really amount to much. That being said, this has been the Daily Worker, and this is Unexplained Radio Network. We do appreciate you joining us, and we do appreciate giving you this opportunity to hear in its entirety the Communist Manifesto by Karl Marx and Frederick Engels from 1888. And again, we appreciate you joining us, and also listen to our episodes for the Daily Worker on other days in the week. 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And as always, working men of all countries unite. And in solidarity, goodbye for now from the Daily Worker, in solidarity.

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We are here live from Garland, the great Republic of Texas, coming to you with another new episode here on the 23rd day of April, 2026. We got a lot to talk about tonight, I can tell you that. 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Get in the chat room, chat away with the chatters, and if you got something amazing to say, we may just read it. And if you don't, we may not. So, that's one thing you can do. If you go in the chat room, you can chat away with other chatters, you can, you know, change your name, you can make your own profile, you can do a lot of different things. But you have to be absolutely amazing. But no, and also if you really want to, and if you think you can do something kind of like what we're doing here, or much better, which you probably can, and you can do it 45 weeks a year, not even 52, about 1 hour a day, one hour a week, you know, you pick your day, pick your time, anything that's open, available in our schedules, maybe you too can have your own show. It's up to you. 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And send us an email and tell us about what your ideas are, what your opinions are. Do you already do a show? Do you have something else you want to place on? It's not that hard. It's not that easy either sometimes, but it's not that hard. And it's definitely just all comes down to content and ability to discuss things and move forward. All right. That being said, and if you're so inclined, if you not just want to chat, but you actually want to talk, you can call us on the wild card line. The wild card line is going to be on for almost 2 hours. Now move forward. All right. That being said, and if you're so inclined, if you not just want to chat, but you actually want to talk, you can call us on the wild card.

That explains in there. You see that? Pretty good. All right. All right. With that, we're going to talk about some of our favorite subjects. Okay. This is favorite. Okay. These are the kind of subjects that you want to know. All right. We're going to go down and break the list. Things you can learn about sex from porn. I'm going to say porn stars. Porn stars. And they're not what you think. So let's see what we got here. Some sex things from porn star. Porn star sex. All right. We know porn stars have a lot of sex, but let's see what they like to talk about. All right, number one. And we're going to break it down in a second, so don't worry. And this is from porn stars. Most of what you see in porn isn't real. Wow. It's an illusion, like magic. And after all, like raising a penis is a levitating act, so it is a lot like magic. Because, obviously, right? It's worth mentioning, though, because there's lots of porn that may seem real, calling you out amateur porn, when actually it all comes from a script. And in fact, all the actors will usually know exactly which sex acts are involved before they shoot, the shoot is even booked. Since their rates can depend on things like how much dialogue there is, how dangerous the fetish being filmed are, black tails, well, I guess the person's name's Black. All right, so let's just black tails and really, that kind of anyway. Never mind, there's a little racist there, but I was like, where's this going with? But the last name was Black. I didn't see the first name. Even if it's real sex, it's still a performance. There aren't any emotions involved like there would be in real life sex, and sometimes there might not even be any chemistry between the two before having sex. Well, that's kind of a given. Sometimes the actors aren't meeting the people they'll be shooting with until the day of the shoot. You never really meet the young lady until the actual scene. They feel like build up sexual tension by not seeing them. But I feel you should talk to them for at least 30 minutes to an hour first to at least get the likes and dislikes out of the way. In some cases, working in porn is just like having a regular work relationship. Your reputation in the industry matters, and people tend to work with people they like if they can. It's a tight-knit community, so reputation spread like wildfire. All right. Here's another one. Number two. Actually, most of the positions you see in porn aren't meant to be done in real life either. I could list a whole lot of positions, but just watch some porn. You're surely to spot a position two or three that looks uncomfortable or difficult. All of these positions are done for the sake of good camera shot. Porn stars are told to open up for the camera, Mills says, so that sex act and whatever fetishes or kinks that are featured and the porn can be seen at the same time. I shoot a lot of foot fetish scenes, so you're fucking her feet a lot. And every time you're having sex with her, the feet are in the shot, Rock says. I'm never going to fuck like that at home because it's very awkward. I have to pull her feet around so that they're right by my penetration. So that's in the same shot. Okay, I got you. So, like, it's kind of like on your hips or something like that. Yeah, that is kind of weird because you're kind of pushing against, they're pushing forward and all that because unless they have really good they're not ambidextrous, but what's that thing? It's like you're really flexible. You're a very flexible individual. Okay. Let's see. So now that that's now that's not to say you can't practice these positions when you get down. You can do these in real life if your partner's adventurous or knows how to do these things, Mill says, but emphasizing that you should be strong enough and have the stamina to do them, too. Why? Because sometimes it's really hard holding these positions, Love says. There's a lot of different people in this art. People try to do that in their regular life, and I'm like, dude, you're definitely about to lose your wood trying to do that position, he says. Sometimes I be shaking. Because holding that position causes so much stress on the muscles, my whole body be shaking.
You can't tell me in the videos.

You can't tell in the videos, but I'm like, yo, how many more minutes we have to be in this position? Yeah, I guess so, because like, yeah, your body trembles because you're using those different weird muscles and everything else like that, and that is a problem. All right. There are a bunch of reasons dudes last so long in porn, and TBH, Viagra isn't always one of them, and to be honest, I don't know why I said the TBH. It's one of those most common questions from people outside the industry, Love says. Sure, there are people in porn who use Viagra, injection therapy, or those gas station pills with really absurd names, but both Rock and Love say you don't need those if you can train your mind and distract yourself. Fortunately for them, there are a lot of distractions on a porn set. You just have to focus your mind on other things outside of the tingling sensation that you get in your penis, Love says. Change the movement and the pace and start thinking about something else. That something else can be anything, they say. If I feel like I'm going to come, I just glance over at the camera guy or something, Rock says. I guess the camera guy's not that attractive. There's, well, you got a hot camera guy. You look over there like, oh my God, I gotta come harder now. There's also the fact that no porn star goes all the way through a scene without taking a break. It's never 30 minutes to an hour straight pounding, Rock says. We're stopping between positions, drinking water, moving the camera. And that's just enough time to think about other things. Desensitize the penis, Love says. So if you're trying to figure this out yourself, try taking a quick water break, switching positions, or as Rock does, teasing your partner a bit before jumping back in. Yeah, that's the thing too. You know, like when I used to involve in the marathon sex, you just kind of breaks. I mean, you know, you gotta, you know, you can't keep going forever. Not only that, I mean, they even said like a lot of times women get tired after like about 15 minutes anyway, so it's kind of like, you know, that's a good number. But you know, I mean, I remember the days, you know, doing 30 minutes or an hour or whatever, but you don't have to go that long. You have to keep holding it and edging yourself. This also goes on to say, there are also a lot of there's also a fact that no porn star goes all the way through a scene without taking a break. It's never 30 minutes of straight pounding, Rock says. We're stopping in between positions, drinking water, moving the camera. Wait, I just read this? Oh, okay. I just read that. Yeah. Well, hey, I think I read that. All right. So, you know, you got a double dose of that. Okay. The fourth one. And while we're talking about penises, good sex has nothing to do with penis size. For the people in the back, it's how you use it that matters. Okay. I mean, it's trying to make people feel a little bit better. It says, if you have a penis, then you probably at least once been self-conscious about your penis size. It's a common concern and something that a lot of people ask porn stars about. Does size matter? The answer is no, Black says. In fact, the vast majority of penises aren't huge, and they aren't small. They're right in between, with the average length of being about 5 point erect being 5.17 inches. That's pretty good. I'm doing better than the average length there. you know, on a good day. Now, all you have to do is figure out how to use what you got, and be confident in your sex game, she says. Can't be saying, oh, I don't have a big one, so I'm not going to be able to be any good. It's a cop out. You've got all sorts of resources. Figure it out. Something to remember, you're not really good at it unless you can satisfy your partner, says Rock. And what that means, pleasure from penetration as well as other things like foreplay, which we'll get to soon. Yeah, I mean, you know, you got to be good at a lot of things. You know, you gotta be. All right. So watching porn is a great way to explore and learn about your own sexual interests and get off on your fantasies. All right, for a sec, let's pretend that porn is buffet and all the different foods are different fantasies. You have every different cuisine, all the different cuisines that you've never heard of. You don't recognize the majority of the food, Black says. Porn lets you take a bite of the foods you've never tried before or thought you'd like to, and it's also gives you the opportunity to dive deeper into foods you don't like. So if you're interested in any outdoor sex, double penetration, orgy sex,
sex while smoking cigarettes, etc., it's all there for you. I'm grateful for the opportunity to help people explore themselves, Black says. I feel like people lump themselves into one side of the buffet that they know, and they just have so much more of it. But just take a nibble off of the table and you've never been to. Sometimes you just got to get out there and explore. There are so many feelings and smells and tastes, things to hear and listen to. Huh. All right, interesting. Number 6, assuming you don't take it too seriously, it's also a good source for discovering sex you'd like to try out. All right. Okay, porn can give people new ideas for new positions and different levels of passion to imitate, Love says. I like to think it helps people's marriages, relationships, and keeps the sexual tensions up. So if you see a new position, kink, or fantasy that you want to act out or talk to your partner about, you want to see if they're into it. It's too far outside of their comfort zone, or if they have any concerns about it, you might not want to bring it up while actually having sex. It could ruin the moment, Rock says. But also, it's safer to have your partner and trying something new ahead of time, rather than asking them in the moment and potentially making them feel uncomfortable. If you and your partner really are interested in expanding your sexual repertoire, Love says, that besides talking to them about what you'd like to do, you should also list your fetishes on a piece of paper and then swap it and see which ones are not too far outside of your comfort zone, and commit to completing at least one of the things listed every month. It's going to make a vast sex improve sex life. Okay, it kind of makes sense, you know. I mean, it's the biggest thing. I think a lot of people just don't want to talk about it, and they're like in the midstream, and they're like, "Yeah, let's do anal," and they're like, "What?" You know, I mean, it just somebody freaks out, you know, on you. Keep in mind that doing anything new will force you to step outside your comfort zone, and even if it's only a little bit. But you're also going to learn what you really do and don't like, and that's both empowering and sexually liberating, says Black. Says, if you and your partner get into something new, go slowly and pay attention to how you respond. All right, let's see. Whether it's a fantasy like role-playing, something more straightforward like anal sex, or just plain sticking your fingers in your partner's mouth, you'll be better off easing into it full force from the jump, paying attention to how the partner responds through body language, and then adjusting accordingly. It's key. You can feel it in the energy. It's in their eyes. Goosebumps are a real thing. Muscles twitch. It heightens your awareness of another person when you cater to someone and you can pay attention to someone sexually, you find that your relationship improves because they feel catered to, like you're paying attention to them, like you're listening. Your partner will probably feel more appreciated if you pay attention, noting that people often feel vulnerable during sex. Conversely, neglecting your partner's interest in everything you're doing to them could make them feel uncomfortable, violated, or taken advantage of, or they just don't like do it anymore. That's another thing. I mean, that's the biggest thing. It's like, you know, if you don't really kind of try to read somebody else, then they may just give up completely on wanting to do it because they don't see the advantage in it. Number 8, and don't forget to use verbal communication. It's a thing. Use it. Maybe you don't really like the position you're in, and maybe your partner is trying a new kink or thinking of something all of a sudden you feel weird about. Maybe you're only one trying to get your partner to have sex, but they're just not into it at all at the moment. Look, rejection sucks, but sometimes you just have to take it. Sometimes you have to be the one to reject someone. Either one is totally fine, and there shouldn't be any repercussions for it. We're all humans with our own emotions and thought processes, and sometimes we feel good about something, sometimes we don't. Sometimes I want to be cuddled and made love too. Sometimes I want to be really nasty, Black says. Communicating on how you feel is important in these instances, she says. And if you're on the receiving end, have patience. Remember that your partner's response doesn't necessarily have anything to do with their comfort level with you.
It just has, it just how they feeling, how they're feeling, excuse me. It's just what's going on in their life. Maybe tonight's not a good time. Maybe next week will be, or next month. So, yeah, just take your time, just try to get through it. I mean, that's a big thing. It's like, yeah, I think a lot of times people try to force stuff on people, and then eventually they wonder why they don't want to do stuff, or they're not really interested in trying something new. You got to kind of like just basically ease into stuff. And I mean, if they're into something and you're not into it, well, then just express that too. And if they don't, it's very difficult to be in a relationship where somebody just thinks about themselves all the time. So it's actually or otherwise. Number nine, also educate and prepare yourself for something new before you try it. Okay. Not everything you try will be easy or feel good the first time. It's kind of like what I was just saying. So if you're thinking about getting into some bondage, read up on types you think you may like to use. Tie someone up before getting a random set of ropes and try tying them in a knot you can't undo. If you're prepping to get down with anal sex, figure out the best way to prepare your butthole for it. Yeah, that's another thing too. We talk a lot about anal sex in these shows before, and how sometimes, people don't even prep, and then they end up, pooping all over the bed or something, or it's just some young kid thinks that he can go in the, not this is not jokes. Some young kid thinks he can go in the bathroom and find like nail polish remover and thinks that that'll work for a lubricant. That was actually one of our stories. For anal sex, imagine that. It'd be hot. No, but I don't know if it'd be hot or not, but like it wouldn't be hot like as hot like goes, hey, I'm hot for you. None of that. I just gotta think about it. Yeah, you gotta like really like ease into stuff and everything. I think that, BDSM is probably an easier one to try to jump into because, you can always just say, hey, look, do you want to just like be blindfolded or you want to be tied up some? Maybe you can use some loose ropes or something. You don't have to just go straight into handcuffs and whips and buy a whole, set of BDSM equipment and then just get them to be dressed up like the gimp the very first day. You can slowly go into stuff. And if it's not your bag, man, you can just say, well, it's not my bag. It's just something I don't really like doing. I didn't really get anything out of it. And then move on, But maybe they're into it. Who knows? I don't know. And if they're into it and you're not, you better find some common ground because you want them to still be able to receive what they want. I mean, we've all like whether or not, you're kind of vanilla or not, we've all had like sexual positions. We were like, well, this is not my favorite one, or this is not one I'm gonna really orgasm on, but the other person may be able to orgasm a lot better in that position, and you're just like, well, let me just keep doing this again and again and again for them, because it's helpful to them, and then I'll get back to what I need to do once they're done. Because especially if you're a male and you're with a friend, once she's done, she pretty much just wants you to be done too, and you probably want to be done too because you were like spending a lot of time doing something you really weren't interested in, or you really. Not that you weren't interested in it, just wasn't your bag. It wasn't as, what you really liked as much. Anyway, so going back to this, a case in point, I did anal for the first time last month. Wow, for a porn star. I did it cold turkey, and it really feels different than regular vaginal. You really need to lube up and just prepare yourself. It was an experience, Mills says, adding that there was definitely some pain, but towards the end, it became pleasurable. So, sure, it may take some time getting used to and comfortable with the new kinds of sex, but it will happen, and chances are the more prepared you are for it, the more pleasurable it'll be. Also, quick side note, if you're ever unsure, lube it up. If you think you're good with it, think again, lube it up. Oh, okay, if you think you're good without it, sorry. No matter what, lube your butthole. Yeah. I lube my butthole every night because you never know who may break in. All right, number 10. Never, somebody breaks in the middle of the night. They want to, they're just, hey, they're interested in your butt. Number 10, never forget that the foreplay makes for better sex. All right. Let's see what we got here. And we'll move on down. It's the warm up to the main event, Rock says. And though it might also depend on what you're into, I think we can all agree that at least a little foreplay can elevate the experience. Exciting them excites me.
Rock says, and that should be your approach to sex too. That's what I always was like. I was like, pleasuring somebody else actually gives me more pleasure. I mean, of course, you want an orgasm, whatever, but the idea of actually satisfying somebody else's needs and knowing they're satisfied by you is very provocative. I always think it's weird when people just basically, they go in there and they're like, plow, 2 or 3 seconds and they're done because they just satisfy their needs. I'm like, man, it's very, very, like I'm not just foreplay, but there's a lot of different ways you can actually really, really double down on satisfying somebody else's needs, and then that makes you feel better about your entire experience. And it can be almost as good as orgasm yourself, and it sometimes, it can be even better than that because their orgasm is so hard. You're like, oh my God, you're happier for them than you are for yourself at the end of it all. Foreplay doesn't have to involve crazy tricks or take too long either. Sometimes a good kiss is enough. Mills and Black say the chemistry and passion get me off the most, more than just the act of sex alone. Mike says, give me one good, solid, passionate kiss, and I'm going to feel it through my whole body. I can't imagine trying to have sex without any kind of foreplay. At least kiss my neck or give me something. Yes, that's a big thing, too, But I do think that when couples get, into the routine, that's one of the things that goes away pretty fast. They kind of just like, there's not as much kissing and this, that, and the other, because we kind of already done all that stuff. So, number 11, focus more on having fun with sex than trying to be perfect in any way, shape, or form. Let's keep it real. Perfect sex doesn't exist. It can be messy, loud, chaotic, sometimes even hilarious. And porn shows none of this. There are very few scenes that I have shot in my career that have flowed from start to finish, with no awkward leg movements or fumbling from one position when you really weren't supposed to be in that position, says Black. Yeah, that's the thing too. A lot of times they just cut from one position to the next. They don't really show them moving as much and this, that, and the other. So people feel like they need to put on this flawless performance, and I think that's a huge and unfortunate misconception. People judge themselves because they do something silly and it ruins the moment and ruins their vibe. It's definitely easier saying it, but trying to ignore those thoughts of being judged for having sex that you enjoy, especially if that judgment comes from societal views of how sex should be. I know a lot of women who are embarrassed because they enjoy giving oral sex. They think that it's degrading, and I say, why would you think that it's degrading if it's something you enjoy? Black says. It's only degrading once you put external judgment on the act. The other thing I would say is that if you really love the person or it's like somebody you really want to be in a relationship with, how is it degrading? It's just basically trying to, just like I said earlier, is that I'd rather, at times please them more than please myself because their reaction is just, something that's you can't, you're not going to get out of yourself. You're never going to, if you see somebody and you feel like, man, like just looking at their face and just like how they're orgasming on your wang, that's pretty amazing. But if you got something that's like this, in a situation where like that's you're pleasing somebody else. And if you got something that you're doing and you feel like it's kind of grating because you're, I don't know. I think oral sex is not degrading. I think oral sex is basically you recognize that somebody else deserves to have pleasure and you like pleasuring them because that makes you feel better about the whole experience. I don't know. I'm not gonna comment too much on it, but I mean, I do think that that's the case. I do think that I could see where somebody would say, well, in society, it's like sucking somebody's cock, blowing them, and everything else. That's horrible. I mean, this is just things that people do because that's what they're degrading themselves. And I'm like, yeah, it's not about degrading. If the person likes it and you like doing it for them, or you just basically like doing it, if you just like that, or say, for instance, yeah, you like doing it because you think that that person is just really going to get into it. It's going to be a really great experience for them. Then do it. That's the big thing. Sometimes maybe you're doing it to see what their reaction is, and maybe you're trying to grade them. Who knows? I don't know. But like I say, if it's somebody you're with and you really like them, what's the point?
Why would you be pissed off about doing that? Or thinking you're degrading yourself. But Black says it's only degrading once you put external judgment on the act. No one's in your bedroom, and if you're performing oral sex on someone, who's going to judge you for giving oral sex? Then I think something's really wrong. Yeah, if you, the other person's like, oh my God, I cannot believe you were sucking my cock. You know, I use that to go pee. I mean, how could you do that? How, that is so degrading. It, if they feel better for it, why would they bring that up? And there's nobody else there watching it, so what do you care what everybody else thinks? At the end of the day, you're trying to please your lover, you know, trying to be a good lover for your lover. I mean, yeah, I don't know. Actually, if you feel like you're going to be judged in any way, laughed at, or feel like you can't be yourself during the thing, then it might be worth considering how comfortable you are with the person. That's true. If I can't laugh about it, then that means I'm uncomfortable. And if I'm uncomfortable, then I'm not going to orgasm, says Black. And if I'm not going to orgasm, why am I even having sex? This is from a woman's perspective too, and that's true. Going back to something that's mentioned in there, is to think of it like this. I mean, there are a lot of things that are degrading. I mean, somebody wants to pee on you or shit on you or whatever, that is pretty degrading. But if they're into it and you're into it, or urine, if, but or if they're into it and you just want to please them, again, nobody is there to watch this except for you, and they have no problem with doing it. Now, if they're basically saying, "Oh, you're just a piece of shit, you're my toilet," or whatever, and that's not, it's, it feels a little hurtful. Maybe you shouldn't do it. Maybe it's a different part, you know, like they're saying, but. I don't know, like you got to judge it, but for the most part, nobody's there, and the person you're doing this for is going to be more than happy that you're doing it for them. They're not going to say, oh my God, I can't kiss you now because you had my pee-pee in your mouth. I use my pee-pee to pee. Like, come on, grow up. All right, well, they need to grow up, and you need to get over it too. Number 12, and last but not least, if porn stars can't have safe sex, so can you. Okay, well, I always like to watch porn stars that don't have safe sex, so that's just me. Truth, porn stars all have sex without condoms. Another truth, actors who shoot porn go through mandatory testing for sexually transmitted infections every 14 days, if not more frequently. Their results are submitted to an online database called PASS, so that everyone involved in the shooting scene can verify the actor's information is up to date. In many ways, porn stars are having safer sex than general population. This is the safest I've ever been in my life when it comes to sex, Mills says. When you go out in the real world, people lie about their status. Some people don't even get tested. In fact, all the actors interviewed for this post agreed that porn sex is much safer than in real life sex. Since I've been doing porn, it's put the fear into me in real life, because it put the fear into me in real life because I don't want to have sex with other girls. You ask them to get tested, and they act like you've asked them to cut off their right leg and hand it to you, Love says. As a professional, that's your career. My penis is my paycheck. Without it, I can't clock in. So you get tested at least every couple of months. Rock says, especially if you're having sex with multiple partners and use condoms every time. All right, and it says go out there and have some free sex, you know, well, sexually free, like be sexually free. Anyway, all right, that was really good stories, you know, just some different tales, different things, different ways to look at stuff. I think what we're going to do, and I know it's kind of an early break, but I think we're going to get into this when we come back. Let's do this. We're going to take a little break here, and we're going to come back, and we're going to talk about 43 different topics. 40, well, 43 same topics. Unspeakable sexual fantasies people actually have. These are sexual fantasies they don't want to talk about, but they're talking about because they say, hey, look, you know, if nobody heard, what would you say? What are the things you'd really like to do sexually? And we'll get into that in a second. We'll be right back here on Unexplained Love, the Unexplained Radio Network, unexplainedradio.com. I appreciate everybody joining us tonight. And, you know, we'll be right back here in a bit with more Unexplained Love.
And like I said, you can go to the chat room. The chat room is available for everybody. They can talk to anybody there. They can enter it at any time. You can enter it day or night. And like I said, if you have a show idea, you have an idea for a show, you could do a show. You think that I could do at least 45 weeks out of the year, 1 hour a week, and I have a topic that's absolutely fascinating, then just contact us. Go to the email, contact us, send it in to us. And we'll put you on an Explain Radio Network if you're absolutely fascinating. It's not a hard process. It's just something you gotta learn, you gotta do. It's kind of like having sex in a weird way for the first time. You gotta learn it, you gotta lube it up, and you gotta go to town. All right, and with that, we'll be right back here on Unexplained Love. I really do appreciate everybody joining us again tonight, and we'll be back with some more Unexplained Love on the Unexplained Radio Network.

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So give us a call, or just get on the chat room there. The wild card line is always available at 469-893-0054 when open. 469-893-0054. International callers dial plus 1-469-893-0054, the wild card line. All right, well, we were talking about some, and I didn't really want to interrupt that much. I kind of want to just concentrate on the stories and everything, give people an idea of where everything's coming from. And, you know, just let the porn stars that know the porn industry talk about the porn industry the best. I do think that it gives you a little bit more insight. It is kind of funny that I think the two things that one can learn from that is that, you know, you're not gonna go for 2 hours or 45 minutes without breaks, or they're taking breaks or doing stuff. They're doing things that are weird because it's camera angles, not because it's pleasurable at times. And then also the other one was that I thought was really interesting is that it says that how you see a lot of bareback in porno, but, you know, in real life, it can be a lot more distressing. Kind of like our song says, you know. Anyway, all right, well, with that being said, let's move on to some different tales, some unspeakable sexual fantasies people are having. You know, people are still having sex, and we're going to get into some of those sexual fantasies here. Here we go. Let's see what we got. There are a lot of different ones that people came up with, and let's just read through. All right, number one. This is our first one. There's a lot of them on this list. It's going to take a while, so probably going to go through the rest of the show. But let's concentrate on them, think about them, see where we go, see where you stand. Maybe you got some of these. Maybe you don't. Maybe you never thought of these. Maybe you have. Maybe you've thought of them. You said, that is stupid. So number one goes on, I want a hot guy go down on me and make me come while my boyfriend watches, so he can finally learn how to do it right. This is a 19-year-old female, heterosexual. The thing is that I was up with you until that, the boyfriend has to watch it. If you're going to bring somebody else into your relationship, it can break up your relationship. We talked about that many times before. It's very hard to maintain a relationship with another person in there, even for one time. It can make somebody just completely jealous, and jealousy is one of the main reasons why breakups occur. But a big thing is you're also kind of being pretty shitty to the other guy, because you're getting this guy to go over there and he didn't get to plow you, so you should at least let him plow you afterwards. You got to be reciprocal. You got to be, you know, it's not just about you. It's not about what your wants and needs and desires are. Sometimes you got to think about the other person. You got to be pretty nice. All right, number two, but it's a sexual fantasy. This isn't real, so maybe it'll never happen for this person. Number two, to have a supernatural power to sleep with anyone that I choose and meet, make them want to sleep with me regardless of their orientation, and have them have sex with me. 30-year-old male gay guy. All right, and as it says, it's broke down by age, gender, designate, and you know what their orientation is. The thing is that this goes back to that old thing where gay guys always say, no, I go to the gym, and man, I know those guys aren't gay, so I'm not attracted to them. I don't look at them at all, which is complete bullshit, because it goes back to my old thing where I say, a lot of times there's somebody, you know, you work with, you know, or whatever, and they're a complete asshole. And you're like, man, that motherfucker's an asshole. And it's like, and you think, hey, would I like to have sex with them? And you're like, no, they're an asshole. You know, they're really into it. Then yes, and maybe they're not as much of an asshole. They want to have sex with me. So maybe it'll work out. It'll work out. That's what people think. People really, in reality, I'm glad this guy kind of brings that up, because the truth of the matter is, a hot person's a hot person's a hot person, and if you're really into them, it doesn't matter if they're not into you or not, you're still into them, so you can't get past that. It doesn't mean you're going to rape them or anything. It's not like this guy's saying that either. He's just talking about, like, if there was some kind of supernatural power he had
no matter what, if they're gay or not gay, he could bang them, and they would want to be banged by him. So I think everybody has that same thing. I don't really think this is unique to that guy. I think when you think of it, like when you're in high school, I think that is exactly what you want to have as a superpower. You're like, screws. Like you, when you're like third, well, let's say when you're like 11 or 10, yeah, Superman, Batman, and all them other mans, yeah, they're pretty cool to you. But by the time you get 18, 19, you're like, screw that superpower. I want superpower getting people want to bang me, and I get to bang them all, and they love me banging them. Doesn't matter if they like guys or not, or whatever you are. Number three, I would fucking love to be able to shift what kind of genitals I have at the drop of a hat. Like, I would love to fuck somebody with my dick and then get fucked in my vagina and then switch over to having a tentacle or something even more non-Euclidean, I don't know the hell, to masturbate with. 22, non-binary, queer. I've not really had this. I think a lot of people, it's like, sometimes guys think it's like, well, I wouldn't mind to see what like having like a vagina would feel like getting plowed. Like if I could, but they would think about themselves plowing themselves, really. Because I still don't want to have a dude with them. But this is 22, non-binary, queer. I don't understand the not a tentacle thing. That is, if you know, that's like saying like I would want to have a horse fuck me or something. It's like some way that at least a horse you can kind of imagine what a horse is. If you get something that's out there, I don't know. Everything else I kind of get, but yeah. All right. Number four. I have been in love with my ex for the last 9 years, okay? After watching Westworld, I started to imagine how awesome it would be to have a robot that looked and acted like my ex, but was actually present in my life. It didn't take long for those daydreams to turn into sexual fantasies that have led me to masturbate much more frequently and only about having sex with my ex-robot. My current boyfriend would die if he knew. This is a 39-year-old female straight. I really don't know. I mean, the thing is, I started thinking about this person's ex, and I'm like, they've been broke up for 9 years, and I don't know if this person looks the same way. They could be much fatter. They could, they may not even look the same, and they're not. Maybe not. They're even fantasizing about the person now. They're fantasizing about the person then. But I gotta say, I mean, that's a pretty nice thing to have somebody that really still wants to bang you. But the problem is maybe the relationship ended because of something that this female did. Maybe this female cheated on that guy and he just couldn't deal with it anymore and it was over. But it is nice to have somebody that really wants to have sex with you, and then you're kind of like, wow, I mean, I'm honored. And you've been thinking about me this much time? That's pretty good. But again, like I say, there are a lot of factors that could change. She's looking at pictures of this guy from 9 years ago, and he could be completely ugly now, in her mind. I mean, he had a hard body, and now he's got a big fat body. I mean, but maybe he had a fat body, he's got a hard body now, and she was attracted to the fat guy. I don't know. I'm just saying there, he may not look the same way as he looked then. I don't know if it's just the guy, and she still sees him, and she's like, man, I still want him, or it's the memory. That's what I want to say. Number five, I love the thought of role play, so I like to imagine a Harry Potter themed role play. Okay. Snape and all the study, no play, Ravenclaw student against a wall over the desk. Yes, please. I already have the Snape costume from this past Halloween. When Alan Rickman brought to Snape is the reason I have the fantasy in the first place. But hey, I'm not complaining. I like tall, dark, and snarky men. I get the tall, dark, and snarky thing. I never saw Harry Potter. I saw Harry Pothead. I never saw Harry Potter. I'm not really into those kind of movies, so I'm sorry. If you are, I apologize. But the big thing is that. So I'm not really sure, but I do get the bending over the desk thing or against the wall or whatever the deal is. I mean, it's a classroom setting, like, not to be perverse,
But a lot of people have fantasies about getting laid in school, but sometimes it's not about like getting banging young kids or being or even being a young kid themselves and getting laid by a teacher. Sometimes it's just role play. So I don't know. Like it's a fantasy thing. I mean, it's like, the old one, like back in the 80s, he's always like doctor. And when I grew up, I was, as a kid, was a little kid, I kept thinking like people were gonna have a lot more, role playing as doctors during sex, but that never happened. Never materialized, so to speak. But this is something that I see. It's just something that happens. I mean, I was a teacher and everything, and I wasn't thinking about having sex with the kids, obviously. Actually, anything, I always think about it. I always thought the kids were dirty. I didn't want to touch. I didn't want to like touch you on your back. I was like, man, they got like lice or something, Especially the little kids, they always had lice. I did pre-K, and there were a few that had lice. Or the funny thing about little kids are is they'll. It's like almost every damn day, one of the little fucks throw up. I mean, they get so sick so fast, and it just shows how long it takes to develop your immune system. But anyway, I digress. I go back to this. Yes, I wasn't even like into like giving hugs at the end of the year or nothing like that. I mean, I would do the side hug, but I was always worried. It's like, man, what if they got like bed bugs or something, and then I got to take this crap home, and I'm gonna have to like get rid of bed bugs. That's why I don't understand people that. I mean, even like, I get it. Like, some of them look like they're young adults or whatever, but I'm still, it's not the same, I mean, adults learn hygiene. At least they should. So, I don't understand why, but I don't understand that. I don't understand that aspect, but I do understand somebody may want to be like hunt for teacher, and they're both grown adults, and they want to play some kind of role play, fantasy, whatever. I get that. All right, number six. And hey, hell, like there's like a lot of times people that maybe just say, hey, look, I went to that school, and there's like somebody that they're dating, and they're in their 20s, and the guy's like in his 30s, and it wasn't one of their teachers, but it's like the guy's teaching at the same school he went to school at. And they're thinking, man, it might be a pretty cool fantasy to have sex in the school. And then the teacher that works there now that didn't teach them at the time says, hell no. What do you think? I'm going to lose my fucking job over your dumbass? That's kind of the natural response. So, remember, it's still a place of work, and there are a lot of cameras around. So even if you were to go at night at this guy's classroom, just because you had went there as a kid and you think it'd be a cool fantasy, don't be shocked when they're not on board. It's still a job. So, but I've seen, that's a real fantasy. I get it. I get it. That's something I really care about. There's usually like cockroaches at schools. Go there at night and they're kind of dirty. Anyway, never mind. Just, I'm not really big into it, but I've seen other people be into that kind of stuff. And you see it on the stupid pornos. Number six, I actually have a rape fantasy. I would literally never tell anyone or ask them to do it because it seems so bizarre. There are so many women whose lives have been ruined because they were raped, but I don't choose the fantasy. The fantasy chooses me, you. Okay, well. I guess 34 female doesn't say sexual orientation. I think a lot of people have the domination thing. I don't think they want to be actually raped though. I think that they have an idea that somebody that they're hot for, like, comes in the room and takes advantage of them. Problem is, most times rapist is not somebody they're hot for. It's just some stranger that just popped up and you're scared out of your fucking mind. And then they start beating the shit out of you until you stop moving, and you stop moving because you're unconscious, and then they rape you and you're bloody as hell. Rape is very, very violent. You forget about the violence in that, but I get it. I get again, like I can kind of dis. I'm not like gonna be like, what is that? Like somebody that's like really hoity-toity, like, oh my God, I can't believe you have this fan. I'm not gonna be like that. I get it. It makes sense because you like the idea of domination and everything else. This seems more like you would probably be in the same boat as somebody that wants to be tied up or whatever. And like I said, like the last one about like wanting to have sex, like, like with a teacher or acting like they're a teacher or want to have sex at the school, all these different things that may not be appropriate, but it, we, yeah, it, it,
I get it. I get it. It's something that occurs. I would start like, being tied up, or maybe you should do like blindfolds or something. And if you need to, maybe blindfolds and like, somebody just puts like something over your mouth so you can't talk or whatever. But you gotta watch out for that because you might not be able to breathe. So, nobody wants to die during sex. I mean, through role play. And nobody wants to die through sex by getting killed by some rapist either. I mean, that's another thing too. But anyway, number seven, medical plus lesbians plus enemas. Okay. A lot in one sentence. Altogether, medical plus lesbians. What's a medical plus lesbian? Plus enemas. Medical. I guess they medical lesbians and enemas all together. Okay, we'll try to figure that one out. A very real medical setting with real medical tools and outfits, procedures, and lingo, plus some kind of medical necessary orgasm torture while being forced to hold it in with a butt plug. There's really a lot of butt plugs in hospitals. All done by women with maybe one man watching. Gotta have a pelvic rectal exam somewhere in there too. 28 woman bye. Okay, well, I mean, whatever floats your boat, like I said, the doctor thing. I mean, the idea of like having sex in some kind of doctor's office or having, again, the non-control factor. Like, you just lose control. All right, number eight. Silk had a song about that. It's a good song. Lose control. Really underrated, but it's a really good song. I mean, it wasn't even one of their songs that they did release it. They had a video, but it wasn't like their main hit. And I mean, Silk didn't have a lot of major hits either, but look up Lose Control. I think that's a really good song. I listened to a lot of R&B in the 80s, the 90s, excuse me. Well, somewhat in the 80s too, but the 90s one was really, really good. Anyway, I mean, and also, I started thinking about Tony, and I was going to throw that out there. That guy died actually recently. It's sad. It's our anniversary. Anyway, number eight. I think that was like one of the best, like the last best, like R. Well, it's so R&B or whatever time periods that there had been. I think that, but I wasn't into like a lot of the other guys, like Luther Vandross or stuff like that. I thought they were a little bit over the top. Anyway, never mind. I don't know why I'm getting on a tangent. Number eight. For some reason, it always really turned me on when a partner shows strong emotion. So my fantasy is that me and a guy are at a hospital and somebody in his family died. He's really upset and crying, and I'm upset and crying too because he is. And then I try to make him feel better by kissing him and holding him in my arms. Then he starts passionately kissing me, and we sneak into the room to do it. Really slow and kind of sad, but very loving and passionate, with a lot of making out. I never hear anybody talk about a fantasy, anything close to this, so I feel kind of weird and awkward and ashamed about it, but it's my fantasy. 19 female straight. I think that, excuse me. Yeah, that's why I should have got something to drink before I got here. I think that, no, I still got something. All right, hold on a second. This one's not very uncommon. It's usually, but I don't know about the crying part. It's usually like somebody's really stressed or emotional, and then the woman comes up to him and like, or it could be either vice versa, and start kissing him and kissing him on the neck, and then they're like, I don't know, I'm not really into it, and then kind of like opens her shirt and kisses him down the shirt, and then like, I mean, I'm kind of like thinking. And then undoes their pants and gives them a blowjob. That's usually where it leads. I've heard that one before. I don't know, but trying to have sex in some room, you gotta remember, I mean, where are you gonna have sex? Where the dead guy is? Or are you gonna have sex in a room that's empty? Because they're gonna bring somebody in there in a second. And that just makes you nervous. So I don't see how that really works out, even in the fantasy. Fantasies, you gotta try to make them replicate some form and fashion of real life. Otherwise, they seem too fake. That's why, like, people play fantasy baseball or football or anything, they use real players. They try to make it almost as real as possible. They don't try to make it just like, well, I'm just going to use Babe Ruth as my player today. Never mind. Number nine, being with two bi men in a loving long-term relationship.
I'm not super into sex, so I would love to watch them make each other happy. And every once in a while, when I'm in the mood, I can join. But I mainly get cuddled. Being with two bi men in a loving long-term relationship. I'm not super into sex, so I would love to watch them make each other happy. And every once in a while.

I'm trying to think how that could actually be achieved in real life. I mean, if you were to say for instance, all of you, and this is a long shot, this is something really thrown out there, and I'm trying to answer this question. Say for instance, there's two gay guys, and they really want children, and you really want children, but they're really into each other, and you don't mind watching them when they bang each other every night, but every once in a while, like, you know, afterwards, y'all just like all three sleep together, like just, I mean, literally sleep. Like everybody just kind of cuddles everybody, and they don't really notice who's what. But and then once a week they, you know, they plow you. But they're not really that bi; they're more gay rather than bi. Because if they're bi, they're going to want to bring you in every time. If they're gay, then they may just basically say, "Well, we'll just wait till you ovulate." Maybe that. Maybe, you know, I don't know. Like that's not impossible. I'm just saying, like, it could be impossible, but it'd be almost like a. You have to have like a really good understanding with these people, and you have to become like their roommate. Anyway, all right. Number 10, for whatever reason, the thought of my boyfriend coming inside of me and making me pregnant turns me on. This is very common. On so much. We do not want kids anytime soon, so I'm on the pill, and he always pulls out, but nothing would turn me on more. And having mind-blowing baby-making sex, feeling him come deep inside me. 23-year-old female straight. This is very, very common. This is common in men. It's common in women. Especially, it seems like it's a little bit more common in women. The reason is always because I think it's part of the uncontrollable nature of it. The idea that, you know, once it's done, you can't retroactively change something. Like, it's another form of being almost dominated. It's the idea that this guy is going to do something that's irreversible, like, you know, getting you pregnant. That's the thing. And it's the taboo nature of it because, you know, you're like, oh, I don't know if I really should get pregnant with this guy. But I mean, it's, you know, that thing, that kind of idea. I see where it comes from. I've heard this a lot. It seems like it's more prevalent in women than men. I do think that there's a lot of men that really do like the idea because it's like a no turn back type thing. Like once you do it, you know, you can't go back. And a lot of people like that. I mean, I don't want to say it's like similar to the rape fantasy, but the idea is kind of the same thing. It's like, you know, you're going to have to accept this one way or the other. And because if he blows the load in you, then you're going to accept one way. Also, it's kind of a little bit instinctual. Because that's what we're here for. I mean, like we got, what was it, last August, one cat got pregnant, and throughout October, the little kittens are all around and everything else, and then the kittens got pregnant, and then now there's other kittens. I mean, it's the animal instinct in people just, and the cats and dogs and all animals are to reproduce and just keep spreading and keep, you know, that's what, you know, what was it like? I think it was Da Vinci or somebody said, like, you know, the human animal is basically just to have sex and reproduce and to shit, because you know the body's just set up to create a shit and urine to an extent. But yeah, number 11. I just have a massive pee fetish. It's so weird, so I never bring it up to anyone. I would love to have a pee holding contest with a hot girl. That also found it hot. This 1850 female bi. I don't know what he's talking about. Like pee holding, like holding it in. That is, I don't see how. I would thought they were gonna get pissed on. I don't know. But that is something really. Like the last one makes more sense to me. I mean, really, it's like, you know, he's like, oh yeah, you're gonna blow your load deep in me, or you could be like, yeah, definitely blow your load deep in me. And then, like, you know, to do that, or you could be doing the opposite, saying, and even though you want to, you're like, no, don't, I can't. You know, it's like it's a struggle. It's a little bit of very, very taboo because you know that the results are long lasting, and you're like flirting with disaster, you know, kind of thing. I mean, you can have a kid out of it, but I mean, you know, but the thing is, it's like they don't want a kid, so it becomes flirting with disaster. Or if they do want a kid, they're like, this is so, it actually throws it to another level because all their other sex has been for nothing and this is something different. Okay, number 12. Most of my fantasies involve having a penis. Okay, mine do too, actually.

Something my current partner isn't wild about, so I tend to not share them. My most prominent fantasy is about having a male partner who rouses me until I'm painfully erect and then forces me down to my knees and fucks my mouth. After that, my partner would tease me until I'm almost crying, certainly begging, and then either have penetrative sex with me or jack me off. Okay, this is a 21 trans male gay. So this is, female to male. And, but, I guess you could have that. I don't know, like, that one's a little, it's gonna be a little hard because if you don't have a penis, then it's gonna be, you're not really gonna be able to act out your fantasies. Number 13, I guess you could, get one and then do the stuff, but I mean, even then, I see where you're going with it. It still sounds like a little bit of domination to me, like you want to be dominated. Number 13, my sexual fantasy is to catch my partner cheating and rough the bitch up, then show my man that nobody can do it that the way I can. So basically, emotional betrayal, violence, orgasms. The trifecta, a perfectly healthy relationship. I like the way it's a perfectly healthy relationship. 23 female straight, basically saying, like, I can prove it to my man or whatever. That's interesting. I think I've kind of heard that. I don't remember it, though. I don't remember last time I've heard it, though. That's what I'm saying. I think it seems like something familiar in the past. Number 14, having a three-way with a male and a female weather person. Okay. It always starts the same way, with the male starting to strip and saying, "There's a big storm front moving in," simultaneously turns me on and makes me chuckle at the potential for weather puns. 22-year-old female bisexual. That I've never heard anybody that was sexually attracted to weather peoples. Number 15. I've always wanted to be pulled over by a cop, handcuffed, and fucked on the hood of his car. I'm normally a dominant person in real life, so to be constricted and owned makes me want to sploosh. 24 male homosexual. This is the. I, you know, like there. This is one thing I wanted to point out. A lot of times we have dual fantasies. We have the extremes, like we have whatever we're thinking of, and then we have the opposite. And the real reason for that is because it's almost the same kind of idea, but the thing is, you see, like this guy saying, I always like to dominate other people, but then sometimes I think, man, what if I was just completely dominated by somebody? That's the thing. It's like the exact opposite. It's like the guys that like really like either old women and then they like really young women, and it's like, but there's the in between doesn't really do anything for them as much. It's or what's another example? Just trying to think of like these different. I mean, it's not so much like you don't really have as many. Like, there are people that do like men and women, but it's not even like that. It's not like, oh, I like a guy, and then I like to have a woman, or it's not that. It's more of the same thing that you're normally doing, but an extreme from one end to the other. Anyway, that does happen a lot. Okay, number 16. The idea of someone or myself gaining weight quickly is a huge turn on for me, and I have no idea why. I know that it's not healthy, but it's my fantasy. All right, I'll get to a second. My fantasy world. I could gain weight and lose it when I wanted to. There would be no health consequences. Oh, sorry, yawn monster. It's just that fat happens to be nice and soft and round, and I completely like the way it feels and looks a nice curve. But in the real world, there are consequences to actually gaining weight. 21-year-old female, bye. Yeah, the thing is, and the other part is when somebody has a lot of weight, usually it's hard to access certain points you need to access. 21-year-old female, bye. That's what it said. Okay. I don't know. Yeah, that's just. Yeah, that's not gonna happen. So it's very difficult to even think about it. Number 17. Here we go. To strip my partner completely naked in public and suck him off while a crowd starts to gather around. I want to be a little embarrassed that we were doing this in front of people, but he just can't help himself and starts moaning in ecstasy. Once we were done, I'd like to keep him as embarrassed as my embarrassed naked boy. 31 male, female.
or 31 male gay. The funny part about that is that this one here goes back to the idea that, remember we were talking earlier about like feeling depraved or whatever because you like blowjobs or whatever. This guy here is basically saying, yes, I like the idea that I'm pleasing somebody, has no qualms about it. And that's a good way to think about stuff. It is sometimes it is better to please others than yourself. Number 18, sex on camera with my identical twin. 39 male gay. He wants to do his brother. I mean, I guess I gotta say, like, if there were two sisters that were twins, then a lot of guys would be into it. And if they're two gay guys that are twins, and I guess they're hot, then a lot of gay guys would be into it. So, I mean, but I don't know about having sex with your own brother, much less the I don't know if the identical twin. I don't know. That's a weird one. I don't know if he really has an identical twin or not, but if he does, it's very awkward. But yeah, it is what it is. This is what the tales are about. Number 19, I want to be taken advantage in front of a bunch of people who are all watching and all super into it. Like, I have this very specific fantasy of being at a party or something, and men and women are talking down to me, degrading me, all the while touching me while I'm super embarrassed and humiliated, but also really starting to enjoy it. So then they'll make comments like, oh, you like that slut? You're getting wet now. She's such a whore. But then they keep taking turns touching me, and I can feel everyone laughing at me and watching until I come. 23-year-old female bisexual. This is, again, domination ones and stuff. This one's pretty common. You can actually probably have this done if you go to like some kind of place. There's some porn to have this stuff in it, but like some kind of like swingers club. You could probably get that set for you. But I think they're more interested in what they can get instead of just going around just putting down somebody at the same swingers club there. Number 20. I've always had this little Red Riding Hood type fantasy. I knock on a door wearing a sexy red cape with my little basket of goodies, but I'm surprised by who answers. It's not the person I was expecting. It's a man I don't know, and we're standing close together for strangers. I say, "What big eyes you have!" The rugged, slightly dangerous feeling wolf replies, "The better to see you with, my dear." And I can feel his eyes traveling all over my body. I say, "What big mouth! What big strong hands you have." The wolf leans closer in and says, "Better to touch you with, my dear," and puts his hands down between my legs. And I say, a breathless whisper, "My, what full lips you have." The wolf gazes my mouth and then lets his lips travel down my neck and says, "All the better to eat you with, my dear." You can imagine the rest. 35 female straight. This is weird. I never, I mean, like, you basically just went through the whole damn story and just, you know, made it sexual. I've never really thought it was a sexual tale, but I guess if you want to follow it from start to finish, there you go. Have your whatever floats your boat. 21, me and my other person in the pool at night. Me and another person are in the pool tonight, and we start making out passionately. And then step out of the pool, dry off, and head to bed with the black sheet covers. Okay, I don't know why they gotta be black. There are rose petals laid across the bed, and it smells really musky yet sweet. I was gonna say, I'll get back to that in a second. We kiss as we lay, as he lays me down on the bed, keeping eye contact between me, kisses, and we undress each other. We go into the missionary position, we have sex, with maybe a little kinkiness, but not too much of it. We both fall asleep, and when we wake up, we cuddle and talk about how much we love each other and go to brunch, because why not? This says 23, gender fluid, pansexual. I think it says gender fluid, but I think it probably was, you know, is more the guy, because the muskiness, women are not, I mean, women don't mind actually having like a guy with like his own scent or whatever the deal is. They damn sure don't want the bed smelling like it. So, yeah, I was thinking that immediately when it said muskiness. I was thinking more of gay guy, but I get it. It's probably, you know, originally dude. Anyway, 22. I've never shared this with anyone, but I've always wanted to try to come in a cup and then try to drink and see how it tastes. Okay, it's 19-year-old female straight. I'll go right ahead, do it. You know, I gotta get a lot of involvement of that. 23. I've always desired being tied up, fed a big meal, and why is a big meal? And teased about how much of a pig I am and how big my belly has gotten. I feel it's so erotic,
to be really full and then shamelessly humiliated by far the most erogenous zone on my body, 26, male, homosexual. Yeah, you had to be kind of gay to call your stomach your tummy, because I thought it was a woman at first. And I was like, but then when it said the most erogenous part of their body, I was like, yeah, most women don't say that about their stomach. But anyway, yeah, that one kind of stood out from a distance. 24, I'm straight and I'm in a monogamous relationship with my boyfriend of 3 years, but secretly, I want to know what another girl would taste like, and I'd love to go down on a girl once. It's 28, female, straight. Yeah, well, it's usually pretty decent, I can tell you that. 25, I've always wanted to have sex with a large group of women, just like me, and 9 or 10 women, just to completely overwhelm me. 19, male, straight. Of course, well, every dude's wanted that. That's like having like the entire classroom and all the dudes aren't there, and then you bang all the chicks in there. There's a thing where used to I had like, I'd be like, okay, I'd be in a room, like a classroom or something like that, and I would like look around and I'd be like, look, if I had to, would I would think to myself, would I have sex with every woman in this, what had the, okay, if it meant being able to have sex with all the people you wanted to have sex with in the room, would you have sex with all the people you don't want to? Like, you have to have sex with every woman in there, whether you like it or not. And of course, though, you'd be like, oh, yeah, well, I guess I would do that. It's just, that's something what dudes do when they're young. I mean, it's just, but you never ask yourself, well, I have to have sex with all the guys, too. And then you'd be like, oh, hell no. especially at that age, you're like, no way. When you get older, you're like, eh, nah, not, nah, no. But it's not like hell no, you're not screaming down the walls because you're like, no, I'm not like that. 26. I have this fantasy where a partner isn't even touching me, just making eye contact while I use a vibrator and telling me what to do with it. When to turn it up, when to move it around, keep it still, when to just do my thing and an orgasm. The thing I like is the orgasm, not the sex. Sex is meh, and orgasm is mum, yes. 22, female, asexual, lesbian. That's weird that you're just asexual, but I guess it makes sense because you're just talking about that part. You're probably going to do your own thing while they do that, while they look at you and stuff, but that's probably going to be more for you. But if you don't and you want them to tell you what to do with it, then you're probably more into bondage than you think you are. This is what it sounds like to me. 27. I like the idea of incest role play with an older man who dominates me and uses me as his personal toy. I like the idea of him humiliating me or sharing me with his friends. 34, male, straight, which is weird because you're talking about a dude wanting to do that, so I would have thought you were gay. But this, I don't know why the incest role has to play into it, but whatever. That's the weirdest part to me, I think. Everything else, it seems like it's just like this fantasy, but I mean, like, that's the weird part to me. But you're throwing that in. Like, what's your uncle or something? I mean, I don't know. Like, it's, well, I mean, to me, I started thinking about it now. I'm like, well, were you abused by your uncle when you were young? And you're just recreating that fantasy? Because sometimes, like, the early images of what occurred to you is can be considered what's love and what you consider love in the future, or what you consider what you want out of something, because that's where, whatever. Problematic sexual behavior. Anyway, look it up. 28. My fantasy is living in a secluded cottage in the middle of a forest. Then one day, a hot, muscular, gray-haired lumberjack, 40 or 50 something years old, comes to my cottage. Well, I gotta wait for this one. We will first have some hot drinks and talk by the fireplace, and then we'll get to know each other. But it will take a few days, and after we will have a week of intense, seamy, passionate sex everywhere on my wooden bed. On my sofa, in front of my fireplace, outside in the forest, etc. My favorite one will be when he ties me to a tree trunk. We have some bondage sex. This is a 24-year-old female heterosexual, the older 40, 50-year-old guy thing. Again, this is another outcrop of domination. Like, it comes to your younger, older, taller, smaller, whatever, tied up, not tied up, this is that kind of thing. Well, I do appreciate that somebody's thinking of the older guys. There you go. Appreciate you. 29. Boyfriend spanks me bare bottom over his knee in a public park where someone could potentially walk by, then finger teases me until I orgasm.
so crazy over the idea of public humiliation being caught would send me over the edge if someone stopped and watched. 25-year-old female straight. This is pretty common. A lot of people have that. But I think that when it comes down to actually doing this, it's just a no-go for them. It's not as hot as they think in their head. But if it is, well, then that's your thing. And you're an exhibitionist. Number 30, I want to be pleased by four big-breasted, big-assed women who are extremely sexually gifted, all of them focusing on me. I know it's selfish, but it's my fantasy, right? 32, male, straight. Most of these guy fantasies are basically the same thing. Like, just a bunch of chicks plowing, him getting to plow a bunch of chicks. How they look is irrelevant. It's just what his opinion is, but that's what that is. 31, one of my biggest fan, at least the straight guy. 31, one of my biggest families involved my fiance taking me out to a fancy date and teasing me all the way throughout the night, whispering in my ear how much he wants to fuck me and reaching under my skirt at the dinner table. By the end of the night, we would be so desperate to fuck each other that we wouldn't even have time to get undressed before he'd pull me on top of him, push my panties aside, and let me ride him right there in his driver's seat of his car in the parking lot. 23, female, straight. It's much harder to do that than you're making out, because there's your shifter, basically, depending on what you got, whether it's manual or automatic. Basically, there's kind of like this little, area between the two seats. You probably don't have, unless you had like bench seat, maybe. Otherwise, get in the back seat of the car, because that's not gonna really work. Let's go on down the line here. Let's see what else. God, I don't know why this one thing's not sliding down right. I don't know, one day this thing, I don't know if it broke or what, but it doesn't want to slide as much. I put that little roller thing and it doesn't really want to do anything. At number 32, I've always had a fantasy about being out hiking in the woods or in a field, just like outdoors, middle of nowhere type stuff, and her randomly just throwing me on the ground, fucking me hard in the rain would be more amazing. 22, female, gay. All right, well, I mean, yeah, it's like being out, I don't know, like, I mean, I think that that's a lot dirtier than you think. Like, I mean, literally dirt and stuff, muddy, things like that. Have you ever like bent down after a rainy day and you put your knee into the grass and then you look at it and it's all, your jeans are all green stained? Oh, there you go. If that can happen just by doing that, what do you imagine happens when you're plowing in the mud and dirt and the green stained grass? 33, I would cover a girl head to toe with a loose glitter, a thick layer of it so you can't see the skin under her. It's got to be a woman. It is. Then smack her bum and jiggle it with her tits and jiggle her tits to watch the glitter fall off. Meanwhile, using a vibrator on myself with my free hand. 18, female, bisexual. That whole, all this crap on somebody and stuff like that, where you can barely see and make out of it. That one fantasy, I need that. Reading it as you go. Some of these you actually know exactly who we're talking about on this stuff. I mean, most of them either I don't know where they're going with it, or I know who's talking about it. Number 34, being a hustler, getting picked up by my partner as a John. Okay. For whatever reason, the fantasy version of me being an old school streetwalker rent boy has always appealed to me. Okay. I was like, well, John in the street is like, it's a guy. But it says gender fluid, trans masculine. So, okay. So, pansexual. I got you. I got you. Yeah. All right. So, you want to be a streetwalker, but like, but when you said that, I was thinking of the guys that do it. But yeah, okay. I got you. I mean, domination. A lot of these are domination. That's going to be a lot of this stuff. Number 35, one of my best friends who is straight, maybe bi, we experimented a bit in our early teens that I've had a crush on for 15 plus years, tells me he wants to leave his girlfriend for me. And I turn him down and jerk off after he leaves. I don't know why I'm more turned on by rejecting than going through with it. 26, male, gay. I've never heard that's pretty funny. I don't know why you are either. I mean, it, maybe it's the power of basically rejecting somebody but knowing they're into you, and then you have that domination over them because they can't do anything with you, but they're, they're into you, but you're like,
I don't know. That's a weird one. That's funny. I mean, I can see how anybody could have that kind of fantasy, but I've never really heard it. 36, spending an entire day naked with my best male straight friend, experimenting sexually with each other, giving each other pleasure, leaving nothing untouched. 60, male straight. This is a straight guy saying he wants to be with a straight guy. So this is just gay fantasy. You're 60 years old. If you want to be gay, be gay. I don't know. It's up to you, man. I mean, 37, to have sex with someone who is 9 months pregnant with twins, the bigger the better. 19, female, gay. Okay, well, there's a lot of pregnancy ones, even with guys. I don't know why. I mean, I kind of get it, but you kind of lose out on that factor, like we were talking about earlier, like being able to get them pregnant because they already are pregnant. Because well, that one woman had a fantasy, which I've heard a lot. Number 38, my biggest fantasy is to visit a robot sex place. I want to be fucked by a dildo machine and what is that, a simian or something? I forget the name of that thing, a simian. And have vibration on my clit and have my nipple stimulation at the same time. I want to be licked by those tongue robot things. You got a lot of robot stuff in there. I want a dildo machine in my ass and my vagina, and I saw stuff like that for the first time when I watched porn in the middle of school. Okay, so your very first experience was something weird, so now that's the thing that tempts you. It was a girl who got tied up and bent over and fucked in her ass and her pussy by having nipple suckers on. She even said that she had never had such an orgasm or so in her many in her life. I have basically thought about it every day since then, so it has to be a thing. 18, female, bisexual. Well, of course she says that because remember we just talked about like how porn stars kind of just porn is not reality. The funny part about that is like yes, usually your first encounter with sex will define or any kind of sexual idea will define how you want to go forward to some extent, if not a large extent. So always remember that. And it can create problematic sexual behavior, or it can just make you be interested in things that you might not have been interested in if you've never been exposed to that. Number 39, it's called macrophilia. The first time I ever remember being aroused as a kid and watch the old Gulliver's Travels movie, I fantasized almost exclusively about having sex with impossible tall men, 8 to 10 feet or so. But I compromise in reality by only dating men who are at least a foot taller than me. I was about to say that. 25, female, straight. She's about 4'11". This is the truth. I remember David, I used to always date women that are like 5'6", 5'7". They're about my height, like 5'7", I'm not that tall, but I would always get 5'6", 5'7", 5'5". And David was a friend of mine, 6 foot, and every time he would go out with somebody that was into him, it was always 4'11", 5 foot, 4'10". Women that are about 5'5" don't really find a lot of guys that are a foot taller than them, so they don't really seek it as much. I mean, they could, but it's not as a high priority. Women that are like 4'11", 5 foot, they seek out guys that are very tall because they like that difference because it makes them feel small, it makes them feel protected, it makes them feel like, dominated to an extent. There's a lot of different things into it. So when she said 8 to 10 feet tall, then she said, well, I compromise by dating a guy that's at least a foot taller than me. That's the funniest damn thing. But yeah, and guys that are 6 foot get tired of dating girls that are 4'11" to an extent. Nobody ever gets tired of dating hot chicks. Number 40, my biggest fantasy involves me coming home really late. My wife is already asleep when I get home, so I quietly go into the bedroom, sneak under the sheets, pull her panties aside, and go down on her. As she wakes up, she runs her hands through my hair, and she orgasms maybe a couple of times. She takes her hands off my head to tell me she's done. I climb out from under the sleeves and fall asleep next to her without a single word being spoken. 30, male, straight. Those are those porn movie things. Like, that's what we were just talking about, how porn's fake. Like, the ones that they go in there and the person's asleep. Normally, when if you try to do anything like that, they're going to beat the shit out of you because they're like, what the hell are you doing? You woke me up. Freaked out. I thought it was like some burglar. 41, I'm in college.
a college class about human anatomy. The subject of the day is reproductive anatomy. So the professor uses a demo. He makes me strip up and sit on the desk, my legs open. He then goes through each part of the female anatomy and then proceeds to go into a sort of sexual lesson and starts to pleasure me in front of the entire class. Other students are asked to come up for closer views and to copy what is going on. You can imagine where it goes from there. 24 female straight domination kind of thing. This is, yeah, somebody in power able to do things to you. Number 42, since I was pretty young, I've always fantasized about sex with an amorphous blob that could extrude this woman. Oh, yeah, it was. Okay. That could, the weird shape stuff, the weird idea stuff, usually they originated as a woman or they were, you know, whatever, earlier on, women things. Guys always just have pretty. There was, I remember one time, like David was, this is David's story too. They were talking about, like, well, what do you think of, you know, like with this girl and they're in the army. It's like, what do you think of, like, you know, about having sex? Or she just came up with this. She said, well, I think about, like, butterflies and this, that, and the other. He's like, what the fuck are you talking about? So I think about plowing. But, you know, then I remember, like, that 2.5 men comment where, what's his name? Alan's girlfriend, that 22-year-old girl or whatever. I can't think of her name right now. But anyway, she said, he said, like, well, what do you think about during sex? And she said something. And then he goes over there and he says, I think about, like, sex. And he says, well, that's weird. He says, why is that weird? He says, well, when you're eating a ham sandwich, do you think about eating a ham sandwich? So in one way, it's kind of true. So that's why I say the blob thing. It's usually like amorphous blob. That's a woman thing. Guys usually have very clear definition of what the woman looks like, even though she may not look like that. That could extrude whatever size, shape, human number of tentacles. I have the tentacle thing again. This is weird. I want it. Like something that could read my mind, do what I wanted, and I don't know, like feed off of sexual energy or something, like a sexy symbiotic relationship. I don't know if this is the same person that filled out the last one, but it says here 37 cis female pansexual. Okay, so there you go. Yeah, the female stuff. And 43, don't judge, please, but I've always wanted to fuck Putin, preferably on a balcony, definitely not telling a soul. Well, if you're on the balcony, people are going to see you, so, I mean, Putin, they're going to see, hey, is that Putin fucking this person? 18, female pansexual. It's funny that it's just funny that you're that specific about who you want to plow you. Wow, that's pretty interesting there. A lot of weird little tales, I can tell you that. I don't know, like, I mean, yeah, I don't really, like, have, like, a specific set fantasy or anything. I guess, like, when I was younger, you know, that was kind of a norm. You know, you would have, like, these ideas, like what you want to do or whatever, but, or you would have things, but then they just seemed like they didn't really pan out. Like they were not very realistic. And that was a big problem back then, you know, because you want to have something that's like, you know, real realistic. And I think when you get older, your fantasies are more based in real, actions and real things that could possibly occur rather than something that's just so you know, strange, that could not occur. So, I don't know. It's different, you know. It's one of those things. Pretty funny, but, yeah. But that's our stories for tonight. That's pretty much what we had. This is Unexplained Love on Unexplained Radio Network, unexplainedradio.com. Been on for a little bit, and probably going to let you go for now. We'll come back next week for some new episodes of Unexplained Love. Hopefully you enjoyed some of those tales from porn stars that actually want to talk about what porno is all about and the realities and everything else. And so we went to from, basically we went from something that's based, that's actually a real event. It's real occurring, like real sex, but it's fantasized so that it can be presented in such a way to be recorded and multiple positions, this, that, and the other. So you have reality,
that's placed in the fantasy. And so when people see it, they think that's reality when it's not. It's clearly not real the way things are being done. Yes, they are having sex, but it's not real. The guy's not going for 45 minutes. Like you said, they're taking breaks, or they're not just easily flowing from one position to another. They have to stop the camera and change the angle. All this different stuff. So it's real, but it's fantasized reality. And then we went to fantasy of what people want reality to be. So this has been a major fantasy show, I can tell you that. Anyway, I do appreciate all you that joined us here on Unexplained Love, Unexplained Radio Network, UnexplainedRadio.com. 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New Aeon Now will be followed by a new episode of the Unholy Podcast. And right after the Unholy Podcast will be the Unholy Live, a show that basically just covers kind of what's already been talked about sometimes, but wants to delve deep and be a live program. It's really great. It's a lot of good programming on Friday night. 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About to lose my voice, not be able to talk anymore. 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Technic's telling you, hey, can't do it in real life, fantasize it. And if you can't fantasize it, make it reality. But just cut the camera so it looks like it's real after the fake. So don't do fakes. We'll see you guys later. Reality became fantasy tonight.

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All right. Let's see what we got. We had some different things this week. We went over some different stuff last week. We had a really fun time last week. I just berated a lot of people for being idiots. I don't know, man. I gotta say, there was a lot of them. I was hearing, the funny thing is before this show, before this was Blue Nights, but a rebroadcast of the show from last week was on, and it was just, I mean, I was on a chair, I tell you what. But I mean, hey, we'll try to cheer some people up again tonight. You know, it's just like, oh, I'm the victim. Oh, is, you know, I'm the victim. I'm a 50-year-old woman, and I was in sex with my son's friend that's 30 years old. You know, it's like, come on, right? That being said, thank you for joining us tonight. Going on the great Republic of Texas. We have a lot of different listeners from around the world. One of the fun things was is that over the duration of so many days, and I kind of wanted to make note of this, just a while back, I just go back on it, a custom report from a little bit back, and we'll see what we got. All right, we have over, I just wanted to check on this one more time, just over the last few days, 111 different countries that have listened. So I was just saying that it's we've been having large popularity, and I do appreciate people listening to Radio Garden and a lot of different sources. I mean, there's so many different things nowadays, and we're on so many different little, you know, apps and everything, so it's great. And 111 different countries. All right, last few days. Appreciate it. And for the guys that are listening now, thank you again. And also, I always encourage people to go to unexplainedradio.com because we do have a chat room on there, actually. So I know people love listening on their little apps and stuff like that, but, you know, we're there too. So, anyway, this is Unexplained Love, the show that likes to talk about all things that you shouldn't talk about, and especially families, relationships, and all that that entails. But also, another thing I want to mention also is Unexplained Radio Network, unexplainedradio.com. We're always accepting new show ideas. If you can make a show, so basically 45 weeks up to 52 weeks a year, about 1 hour a week. If you have some concepts that you can think is absolutely famous and absolutely would love to divulge for that long duration of time, then by all means, send it to us at the Unexplained Radio Network. Send us an email. We will definitely consider it, and maybe you'll have your own show where you can bore people from over 111 different countries in just a few days. All right, we do have a bunch of different topics today. Our topic's starting off, and we have a couple of different ones, and it's family night, so we're going to keep it all in the family. 16 times people were fed up with their families and for extremely legitimate reasons. Okay, they just said, I hate my family, I need to leave them. And we had this story just a few minutes ago where, and I'm not saying you should do this, but this is, I'm definitely not saying you should do this. There was a woman that, her mother was, you know, using her when she was younger to say that she was, you know, ill all the time so they could get attention and rewards and money and all this stuff, whatever. And so the daughter got some guy to kill her mother, and she just got out of
prison a few years ago. She was only there for like 10 years, but the guy that she arranged to kill her mom, some guy thought he was going to get laid. That guy, he's still in. He's still in. He's in there for life plus 25 years. So, yeah. I really feel sorry for him. I mean, her, I mean, yeah, she got, I get it, But, I mean, if she, what she's saying is real, then I get it. But, the other guy, it's like he's just an idiot. He just fell for it. He wants a vagina. All right, so anyway, here we're going to start off. Number one. While my mom was dying of cancer, her family turned against her, against me, and tried to take full custody of my youngest sibling because, in their opinion, my father wasn't fit to take care of her. My mom and dad got a divorce, and my mom cheated on my dad with her boss. But he was always a great dad. I got into argument with my mom because of them. Unfortunately, she stayed mad at me up until her death. They were all also petty as hell and kicked my dad out of a memorial service that was held in my mom's apartment. Actually, I wouldn't want to go see the old whore anyway. Or their family. I mean, anyway, they told my dad that she had a new partner, and because of that, my dad shouldn't be there. My dad did thankfully get custody of my younger sister, but my mom's toxic family tried to take control of my mom's Social Security benefits that would have helped my dad raise my sister. They were harassing my dad on a daily basis in order to get him to sign away his rights to these funds. Yeah, that's the funny thing. I mean, the benefits that benefit the child often are fought over to not benefit the child. I mean, I know a friend of mine, when his kids were young, his wife, they would redo the kitchen, they'd go on vacations, they would go. Buy new vehicles and all this stuff. And when his kids come of age, or finally did come of age, and he didn't have to pay anymore, all of that stuff seemed to stop. Just, and actually, for him, I mean, it just like seemed like a wave of new money coming in. I mean, this is really the truth. I mean, almost to anybody's income, you think about how much people make, and you're like, man. I need more money, but you don't really ever kind of quantify it. But for most people, just something like $300 a month or $500 a month, maybe up to $1,000 a month. Well, some people 300 would definitely just change their lives. But I mean, even people that are making a good amount of money. I mean, people that are making $100,000 plus a year, 150,000 or 200,000, just to give them $1,000 more a month. They would say that would drastically change their life. I know it's weird. I mean, you can make so much more money when you add it up. And you're like, well, you think about it. It's like, say, $500. $500 per year. You're only talking about $6,000 more dollars. But it's $6,000 net. I mean, when I say net. Yeah, net. Yeah, because it's already taxed and everything else. So you're netting $6,000. And, that would definitely change your life. I mean, this is weird. Like, you make so much more than that, yet $6,000 could change your life. It's true if you ever think about it. I mean, So, but I say, these things here, getting money for children or this, that, or the other, or just trying to take money away from stuff, it would definitely change their life, but it wouldn't help out the kids. And in this case, the Social Security money, it really probably helped him be able to raise his kids easier or something, or at least make it so that life is pretty decent, Little pretty penny there. Anyway. Yeah, that's a funny thing. I have one story I want to kind of mention. This is a Biff story. See, Biff really hated like his entire family, and he's still not even close to his family. And, he had stories like where his dad, would work till 3 in the morning, and then so his but Biff's bedroom was in the washing room, so his dad would get home at 3 o'clock in the morning and put his boots in the dryer, and just and you'd get to hear the clanks of boots and stuff, and before 3 o'clock in the morning, it wasn't like they went to sleep like at 8 p.m. No, they were scared as hell. They were little kids.
And so he stayed up all night till the moment his dad came home. And his dad came home, did all that, made all that noise. And so now, of course, he's going to wake up. So he didn't get any sleep at all. And there's so many other things about, like, his dad and everything and banging chicks and everything. But the funny thing is that even his mom, like, they were at one time living in a one-bedroom apartment. And, of course, his mom goes out all night. And then when they come back, him and his, you know, his two sisters are supposed to be asleep. It's like 3 or something in the morning. She comes back with this guy. And then she goes over there, and then she's banging this guy in this studio apartment with 3 kids in there. This guy didn't even know it was the kids or something like that. Some other guy, you know, some random guy. So then, of course, he said, like, you know, yeah, like, I had to basically raise my sisters by myself. And so his whole story was that he hated his parents. And he had a lot of other stories about why he hated his parents. But he never really thought they were worth a damn. And he's like, well, what do I need you for? When I needed you, you weren't there. And when now I don't need you, then what the hell, I care. I mean, he even said, like, one time, like, his dad got remarried and then had another kid. And his kid had, like, you know, like, all these new, like, games, video games, all this other stuff, too. But then one time, like, you know, he didn't have much money, and his own son, Biff's own son, was sick, and he went and asked his dad for some money, and he's, oh, no, I can't give you anything. And so he's like, what the hell? Why do I even bother coming around here? I mean, you know, I mean, I kowtow myself before you and say, please, I mean, I really need some help for my kid. And then you tell me to go screw myself, and I'm like, you know, what do I need this for? I mean, so what I'm supposed to do, come here and act like, you know, all these good things you did when I was a kid? And, you know, it's like, you know, just go buy your new kid some more video games and stuff. How about that, you know? Anyway, so there are a lot of times people do hate their parents. And, I mean, like, the thing is it's not a big problem hating different family members in your family. I mean, you know, there's always people that say, man, there's no way. You could never hate your mom or your dad. And, like, okay, what if your dad raped you as a kid? Well, could you hate your dad then? It's like, you know, maybe, but you can't, you know, you gotta, like, find, like, forgiveness. And it's like, yeah, well, you didn't have to go through that. So you didn't have to find the forgiveness that this other person you're asking to find will have to do because to get over those kind of things. Or what about if your mother killed your sister? So, you know, just, I mean, come on, man. I mean, there's a lot of different things why people hate family members. And a lot of times they're very justified. Oh, okay, and she was talking about the signing away of the rights, and at the very end, she had something else here. She said, I convinced my dad not to, and I blocked all of their numbers from his phone. I also blocked all of them on social media and haven't talked to them since. Dude, I don't understand why he wouldn't do that. Like, he has, again, this is one of those things, it's like, why do people feel obligated to talk to people that benefit them in no way whatsoever, what form, shape, whatever? It doesn't help them at all. What is the purpose of that? I mean, really, think about it. You got somebody out there that you don't even give a shit about, but yet you're like, oh, well, if they call me or if they have an emergency, I have to keep their number on. But fuck them, man. Delete their fucking number. Tell them to go fuck themselves. Block everything from them. They try to call you another number, block that fucking number too. You don't need anything from them. You know, if they have an emergency, hopefully it's them dying. And then, you know, they're like, hey, I want to apologize. You know what you can do to apologize? Shove it up your ass. You don't block everything from them. They try to call you another number, block that fucking number too. You don't need anything from them. You know, if they have an emergency, hopefully it's them dying. And then, you know, they're like,

I came from a background of abuse, both physical and mental and emotional. As well, okay, it said both physical as well as mental and emotional. I was saying, why'd you put it as both if you're going to say three things? Anyway, never mind, that's me. My family put the fun in dysfunctional. The final straw was around the holidays 5 years ago. I spent my weekend working on a gift for one of my brothers. He and his wife had a baby boy in late April. And for the holiday cards, they sent out pictures. So I had my mom get me pictures of my brother as a baby and convinced my sister-in-law to give me baby pictures of herself, too. I bought a frame that had three spots and put three pictures of their boy in the middle and three baby pictures of each of them on the side. Okay. When I gave my brother the gift, he was mad because we agreed at Thanksgiving that we weren't doing gifts that year. Later, he and my other brother pointed and laughed at me, calling me spoiled because I'm the youngest child. All right, look, if you say you're not going to give gifts, and somebody gives you a gift, and you say thank you, and it's like, all right, whatever. So I didn't get you a gift because I thought we weren't giving them, but hey, look, I appreciate it, all right? You know, it is what it is. But, I mean, I don't have anything for you because we kind of agreed on that. You know, I would just say that, let it be. And then, like, you know, the other one's laughing at you and pointing at you because you're spoiled. And he says this, I didn't say anything at the moment, but the next day I called my mom and told her I was upset. She said it was my fault because I was jealous of him. After that, I didn't call any of my siblings or my mom because I wanted to see if they would bother to contact me. Okay, and it goes on. It says, the only time I heard from them over the course of a year were my birthday to help me clean my mom. What? The only time I had heard from them over the course of a year were my birthday. She said, were my birthday. To help clean my mom's house and to make plans for the holidays. I decided if they couldn't pick up the damn phone once to see how I was doing, I didn't need a part of that. So the only times I had heard from them over the course of a year were my birthday and to help. I guess she meant and to help clean my mom's house. Okay, and to make plans for the holidays. My thing is this. If you decide to, like, pull somebody out of your life and you don't want to talk to them anymore, just give up. Just, you know, give up completely. I would have not even answered for any of these calls. I mean, even if they had a call for your birthday, I'd be like, you know what? Fuck you. I'm done with you. And then, but I'm damn sure not going to go clean the mom's house. The hell with that. And, I mean, you know, like them, I just say, look, I mean, you know, you go over here, you laugh at me, you point at me, you call me, boy, what the fuck is wrong with you people? I'd be like, you know what, I'm just getting the fuck out of here. Here, look, here, I'm so spoiled, fuck you, none of you are cool, I'm out of here. All right, you know, just, you know, fuck all them people, you don't need them. And, I mean, they don't need you. They damn sure don't need you. I mean, if they do need you, it's probably for subservient bullshit. Alright, well, number three, my aunt, through marriage, is totally batshit and called the cops on us for taking my 16-year-old cousin to the dog park. We were gone for 40 minutes, my uncle knew about it, and we even mentioned we were going. They were staying at my home at the time for a short visit. So when we drove back to the house, we were really confused by the cop cars. The cops told me he felt sorry for my family because we had to deal with her. Once the cops left, I found out my aunt bit my uncle in the calf and threw my flower pots in my home. I kicked her out that day. Are you fucking kidding me? First off, let me tell you this. The best way for relatives to visit you is through a hotel. They have these things. They don't have to stay with you. They can stay on their own. Let them be crazy in their own place. All right, and then the second thing is, so this person goes over here. You try to help them out by taking their stupid little bratty kid out to some dog park. And then it's like, you know, I mean, come on, you would think they would want the respite. And then she just freaks out and then calls the police. And then for some reason, they get in some fucking argument. And then she's throwing your own shit at your uncle and bit him on the calf. Like, how the hell do you bite somebody?

on their calf. I mean, you have to be on the fucking floor. Anyway, I would have been like, fuck all y'all. Fuck your kid, fuck you, fuck everybody. I mean, I'm done with you. There's no way in hell. I mean, like the uncle, I'd be like, look, you married that dumb bitch, and you get to stay with her. Fuck off. I should say asshole. I should say bitch. No, like I said a long time ago. I'm trying to, just because we shouldn't like derogatorily, refer to somebody because of their sex as being bitch or anything like that. Yes, because I mean, you really think about it. I mean, the truth of the matter, bitch is supposed to be somebody that just complains a lot. So a man can complain a lot, but really, we should just call them assholes. But you can say bitch. I mean, you can call somebody a bitch. I don't really give a shit. You can call a woman a bitch or a guy a bitch, but I shouldn't just, that shouldn't be your go-to, your go-to. Because, like, think about it. What if the woman is, like, basically just being an asshole, and she's not really bitching at all, and you call her a bitch? Then aren't you really just basically using it as a go-to word rather than explaining what she's doing? Huh, aren't you? I don't give a shit. Do what the fuck you want to do. But for me, I'm kind of like, I mean, I'd rather address people by what they really are. Assholes, shitheads, dickheads, motherfuckers. Stuff like that, and rather just go to random, well, because you're a woman, thus, I mean, it's weird. You don't have, I guess you got a guy, you call him a dick. Whatever. And that doesn't mean you're a dick. You can be just an asshole. Anyway. Anyway, number four, my father was never there for me. He screamed at my mom all the time and blamed her for things she didn't do. She isn't the best in the med she isn't in the best medical condition because she has epilepsy and surgery wounds, among other things. Her medical issues got worse over the years, and my dad didn't give a damn. Well, I did everything I could to support her. Then the divorce came around, and suddenly he showed interest in me. What is this? Well, I did everything I could to support her. Then the divorce came around. Okay, so I guess he divorced her mom. Although I didn't stay with him, I gave him the chance to stay in touch with me. Well, maybe he got interest in you because he thought that he was going to have to pay less in child support because he knew that he was going to have to pay her because she probably had all these illnesses. She wasn't going to work. So it was going to, end up in that regard. That he was thinking, well, at least maybe I'll get 20% visitation so I can not pay 100%, Anyway, I gave him a chance to stay in touch with me. I was quickly disappointed when he preferred his stepson over me. I felt like the fifth wheel all the time, and it was too much to handle. I'm doing fine now because of a healthy, out of sight, out of mind mentality helped me build up my own life. That is a good way to look at it, like the health, the out of sight, out of mind type of stuff. Yeah, like if you have bad people that basically just ruin your life and they basically bring nothing but, so said, negative vibes, or they're just always just negative pieces of shit. Just chop them out of your life like a bad piece of cancer growing on your skin. Just cut that motherfucker out, and just, and you'll never miss them. You never will, because you know that when you go with them or do anything with them, it's always just a pain in the ass. So there you go. Yeah, that's my testimony. Number five. When my grandmother dying, my mom was her primary caregiver. My uncle couldn't be bothered to visit or help out, except to do things like make sure her last will and testament was up to date. Well, he wanted to get things in order before she passed. He was pissed that we got an addition on our house to add an accessible bathroom and bedroom for her, and he accused my mom of stealing his inheritance because she accepted the offer my grandma made to put forth a little money to help with it. She maybe gave us $5,000 on an $80,000 plus renovation. But in his mind, the whole thing was paid for from his money. Yeah, he was collecting. Grandma wasting her money. And so it's kind of like the Seinfeld one, George Costanza, where his parents, they could either stay there and sit on the money in New York and not spend a lot because their income, but he'd have to see them all the time, which was a pain in the ass, or they'd go to Florida, spend all the money, and he wouldn't have to see them. So that was his two options. So at the end of it, he figured, like, hey, they would have a lot of money, so he wanted them to stay there, but they said too late, they already decided they were going to leave.
They discussed it with Kramer. All right, that was a good episode. After my grandma died, he didn't even wait until after the funeral to start going through her apartment and taking anything of value he might be able to sell. He's just a horrible person. When he dies, I won't be at his funeral. Well, yeah, I mean, I wouldn't see him ever again. I'm just tell him go to hell. And the worst part about that kind of stuff is I'm the type of person that I just hate people so much that I would just basically say, you know what, take the fucking money, get the fuck out of my life already. You know, you kind of buy something with that stuff. And I know it's going to be very expensive because you want to stand to gain a lot more, but sometimes just the headache the person is, the best thing is even if you're supposed to get like $100,000 from your grandma or whatever the hell it is by selling off her shit, or your mom or whatever it is, and you got to fight your brother over it. Sometimes, man, you just got to look at the stuff you got, and you're like, look, I don't want to fight this fucker over $100,000 and him bitching the whole time. I would rather, see, I used it for a man that time. I would rather him just take it and get out of my life already. So, that's the way I am kind of about a lot of stuff. Number six, I don't like talking to my sister because I got fed up with being yelled at every day. She treated me more like a servant than her little sister. She forced me to do things for her and would start by asking nicely, but then she would yell and scream. She literally thinks her opinion is fact and other people's opinions are wrong. If I thought differently from her, then I got yelled at. My other sister screams at me too. I talked to her boyfriend recently, and she's apparently still like this at age 24. She screamed at me for just about anything, and she would only do it when my parents weren't home because my mom wasn't there when it happened. She didn't know who was lying, so she did nothing about it. This is my life for 17 years. It's kind of funny. They got these two, the picture shows two girls, and one girl's just like hugging the other girl, while the other girl's got her hand down, like in her head in her hand, and the one that's hugging her is like flipping her off at the same time. So it's kind of a funny image, a little cute chick, but it's very funny. It's just like I don't know, it looks weird. Anyway, and that's like a stock image from Getty. That's weird. That's what Getty comes up with stock photos. I mean, I gotta come up with some weird stock photos like that for Getty. Like, hey, look, I'm gonna make some stock photos of me flipping off little children. Anyway, and today in the news, some guy's going around flipping off little children. Anyway, you make money off that then, I guess. And they probably all do it AI now, but anyway. In my junior year of high school, I should have came with that idea 10 years ago. In my junior year of high school, I became depressed and wanted to kill myself after a while. See, this is a big thing too. Like, I always say that sometimes there's this high school bubble. And like especially with kids, like I mean, that age, they think high school is their entire universe and the entire world. This is part of the reason why you should take kids to see different parts of the world when they're in high school, so they realize that man, there's a whole other world going on out there, and this is not it. But yet, if you're just stuck there in high school and all you do is see the same people, then you can get depressed by a lot of different things. Like I'm not just saying bullies and all that bullshit, but I'm just saying like. You can get depressed by the fact that, like, even nobody's bullying you. You could be depressed by the fact that, man, these guys, the hot guys, they get the hot chicks, and that guy with that big wang, he gets the hot chick. And I've seen him in the shower, and I think I'm kind of attracted to him, and I like his big wang, but he gets hot chicks, and I ain't ever gonna get a hot chick or a guy with a big wang. Maybe I could try to talk to him some more. But anyway, but the point is that, see, this is what happens in high school. You kind of get. You realize that where your limitations are at, like you're not going to be that person, and you think that this is your entire world, this is always the way it's going to be, and it may be. You may basically be relegated to be the middle of the pack where you're not really getting bullied or anything else, but you're not going to get the hot chick or anything like that. It doesn't matter, like how many years go down the line, but it does feel like such a pressure cooker of emotion because you feel like this is it. This is everything, whether the world will be like this or not afterwards, it almost doesn't matter because the world is like this now because you don't understand the world. And I do think that a lot of times when kids get to travel and see different parts of the world, they even that exposure to it, and then coming back to high school, they're like, yeah,
Yeah, there's a way out. I mean, there's other places. I mean, there's things that go on, you know. I mean, I don't know. It does help a little bit, but if you never went anywhere and you're just stuck in high school and then things like this happen, you're probably going to become so depressed you will want to kill yourself. I mean, most kids are always depressed. They want to kill themselves. I mean, that's just basically the way it is for almost the littlest of things, but you know, they don't go through with it or whatever. But you don't want to have a You know, like I told my daughter a long time ago, I said, like, you know, when she was in middle school, I said, look, everybody in your middle school is a loser. All right, get that through your head first off. They're all losers. So don't act like, you know, well, this one guy or this one girl or whatever they're doing, they're losers. Okay. So it doesn't really matter what they think or what they say or anything else. Don't go out and get caught up in the idea. It's like, oh my God, what's his name? It's like, you know, doesn't really think well of me or highly of me or whatever the fuck. Who gives a shit? They're losers. So I told her that, you know, and I think it helped out, you know, because I mean, I taught like middle school before, and I realized, you know, middle school and high school, I said, you know, the kids, they need to realize that even the kids they look up to in their peer groups are losers, and they're never going to amount to anything. So what the fuck do you care what they think? You know, if they don't like you, they don't love you, or whatever, who gives a shit? They're losers. So that's what children need to learn, that other children are losers. And, you know, by You know, also your kid's probably gonna be a loser too. And I, but you know, hey, look, I mean, we're all losers in life. I mean, very few of us actually ever amount to anything. So yeah, hey, that's the problem about being a loser. You just gotta be a big fish in a small pond. That's all. Okay, let's go back to the story. In my junior year of high school, I became depressed and wanted to kill myself. And after a while, I was sent to a hospital. Eventually, I returned home and started outpatient treatment. I hid in a closet when I heard my sister come home, and she laughed at me for it. She said that she's there for me and I can talk to her about my problems, but I told her that she's my problem. So what did she do for this extremely fragile, suicidal girl? She yelled at me and accused me of lying. I couldn't take it anymore, so I ran out of the house and I ran into the woods, passing my parents in the garden. I stayed there for an hour or so. When I came back, I was just yelled at again. She finally moved out with her boyfriend, and now I don't need to deal with her. Okay, the other side of this thing is, okay, your sister moved out with her boyfriend. I don't know how old you are. I assume you're not 17 anymore because this is probably written, you know, of a story of something that occurred a few years back. But if you're 18 or definitely 19 or 20, move the hell out of your parents' place. Get the hell out of there. Go do something else. Live somewhere else. Forget about your family. Your parents were useless. Your brother, your sisters are useless. You don't need them. You don't need them. This is a funny thing. It's like, you know, it really is true, and it's kind of a sad thing. You know, I mean, in some ways, you can kind of trust your family more than strangers, and you know, to an extent. But the thing is, you got to remember that you choose your friends based on their actions, their behaviors, their beliefs. You're given your family, so your family may be worse than strangers at times. This is the reason why, like somebody says, I didn't know my dad was out killing people in the middle of the night. You see what I'm saying? Like the strangers you ran across your entire life were all better than your dad because your dad was going out murdering people. And like if your dad's a BTK killer and you thought you had a good life as a kid, you probably were scared about like going out because somebody might, you know, hit you or do something to you. Meanwhile, your dad's going out and killing people. So this is what I mean to say. It's like, you know, you gotta think that you didn't pick your family, and if they're of no use to you, what do you want to be around them for? I mean, what benefit is it? What do you get out of it? And if the answer is none, and you basically just want to kill yourself over it, well, then guess what? You know, you probably should be around people that you can pick, that you can trust, that are safe people, and people that will help you. Because, you know, basically you're around the BTK killer, and you're worried that the people outside are going to be worse when they're scared of your dad. Scared of your dad. And you are too, because you don't know your dad was a BTK killer. All right. Moving on. Number seven, there was a big family fallout in my mother's family 25 years ago.
I was a teenager, and one of my uncles started dating a woman I called the puppet master because she was good at making people dance while she pulled the strings. She split the family apart by spreading lies and churning people against each other just for the fun of it. She even went so far as to call the police on a guy who was reading bingo numbers in a club. She lied about him stealing money, but really, she just wanted to take over the club and kick him out. The story was blown out of proportion and even ended up in a local newspaper. Ultimately, the man was able to clear his name and started a new club elsewhere. My uncle isn't dating her anymore, but she's still doing this to others. Yeah, there's a lot of people that like doing that. There's this other thing too with like relationships where, say for instance, like you have a friend. Like this happens a lot more with women than guys because, I mean, women are able to maneuver guys around a little bit easier, but also it does happen more with women. So even aside from all that. But the idea is that like a woman will see a guy with like their friend. Like say their friend is dating some guy and they have a pretty stable relationship, and then what they'll do is they'll try to go out there and have sex with the guy or do something with the guy so that they'll break up the relationship. So they'll create this toxicity. Or they will be in a relationship and everything's going great and they'll do something to screw it up or get attention to themselves or whatever because they feed upon that attention and they like the chaos of the situation. There's all a bunch of different things like like women that they go from one abusive relationship to another because they actually seek out that abuse because the guy's controlling and the guy's can controlling so much that most women would say that's just insane. I don't want to be a part of it. But that one woman realizes life is a chaotic series of events, and this guy kind of controls the series of events and herself, of course. And so, thus, that guy through his control makes life a little less chaotic for her, and she likes that. And also, the other side of that is the guy may be beating her, and she can tell her friends, "Oh, I always find bad guys. They always beat me." And she gets attention, and she feeds off the attention. Very weird things, but it always happens to women that if you see a woman that goes out constantly with guys that beat her and treat her like crap, she's not just accidentally finding them, she's seeking them out. The old adage, after a while, you got to stop blaming the, stop praising the offense and start blaming the defense. So, all right. Yeah, this one woman here, she just psycho. She loves breaking things up. She loves screwing over relationships. She loves the attention she gets from it. She loves being on top. And if she needs something, she has no problem in like ruining somebody else's life to get it. Number eight. I no longer talk to my dad. He kicked me and three friends out of his house on July 3. Okay, July 3rd, because he said we moved his shower head. Left a ceiling fan on, left soda cans around, and ate him out of house, even though we bought all our own food. We had a 14-hour drive back to my hometown. It was 6 p.m., and we were exhausted from the day we already had. I haven't talked to him since. Well, this one here, let me tell you this. It sounds like, I mean, you were able to drive back, so you're semi an adult, I'm assuming. Why don't you go move in your own damn place and invite your own damn friends over there? Because I'm gotta say, I'm taking the side of your dad here because I gotta say, I don't want adult kids living with me. I mean, period. If you're an adult, go live as an adult. Otherwise, you're not an adult, you're a little child. And if you're a little child, guess what? You can't have friends over because it's my damn house, ain't your house. And until you go out there and become an adult and you got your own place, you can invite all the friends over you want, do whatever the hell you want, because I don't give a shit because you can lock your own damn door and I don't got to see what's going on the other side of it. This is a big problem with a lot of kids nowadays, and I do think that, like, this is the funny part. The dad probably said, "Look, I'm going to help you out. You can stay with me for a bit. Don't fuck with my shit and don't fuck with me." And he probably was very blatantly clear about it, but then this guy, "Oh, we bring the friends over, man. We're just hanging out, like, July 3rd. What are we gonna do?" And then, like, he starts out with like the little things, like, "All we did was move his shower head. That's all we did, man. He just got freaked out."
And then it's like, and we left the ceiling fan on, you know, and they just freaked out. And we left a bunch of soda cans around, and he freaked out. And I ate him out of house and home, but we bought the stuff. It's like, come on, man, you know, just move the fuck out and quit your little bitching. The funny thing is, like I say, like when I was 18, 2 weeks out of graduating high school, I moved the fuck out. I didn't want to be with my parents. I didn't want to be in my parents' house. I wanted to be on my own. And I was. And I've been doing it ever since. And it's been great. And I never really had apologized to anybody. I mean, my moves were my moves. You know, whatever I did, I did. Wherever I had to be, I was, you know. And I just got to say, this is just stupid. You know, you just don't be that guy. Don't be that guy where you got to. You know, the one of the worst things I could think of is having to move back in with your parents. That would just. I mean, considering my parents, even if I had like really great parents that were really nice, they did all this stuff and you know they wanted like you to be there and they cleaned your room and they did all these other things instead of just bitching at you all the time, like my mom would do. I couldn't even imagine it. I just couldn't even imagine it. And this guy here, he has no qualms about living with his dad. He's like, man, my dad's a douche. You know, like we're just leaving, like, you know, like the ceiling fan on, like you shower head. You know, what's the problem, man? He needs to get over it. I don't give a fuck. I mean, if you ain't got anywhere to go, you ain't got anywhere to go. You had nowhere to go. You came to your dad let you in, and now you have nowhere to go because you didn't know how to maintain the situation. So, in reality, you are the dickhead. And the thing is, you say, I haven't talked to him since. Well, maybe he hasn't talked to you since because he's tired of your shit. And you just hadn't called him because you don't know how to pay your fucking phone bill without your dad. Maybe that's it. I don't know. All right, number nine. I think that story was backwards. Number nine. I only speak to my grandmother who raised me. I don't speak to my aunt or uncle because they are the laziest people I've ever met. And they act entitled to help from others. Entitled to help from others when they are perfectly capable of working and providing for themselves. Okay, I guess they're entitled to help. Need some commas in there. I don't talk to my other aunt because or aunt because when I was younger, she and my grandmother had a custody battle over me. And the things that my aunt did during the time to try to get custody of me were truly horrible to the rest of the family. Okay, so this one's kind of convoluted, but look, I mean, like, if you don't like somebody in your family because of the way they treat either other members of your family or yourself, you are completely fine to let them go. You know, just let them be. Don't ever deal with them again. I don't know. I don't know. I mean, just go walk. I mean, what do you need them for? Doesn't make any sense to me. All right. I haven't spoken to my father in 20 years. He wasn't there when I needed him as a kid. I only saw him once between 1969 and 1980. And in the few times I interacted with him after that, it was like talking to a stranger. I just stopped calling him, and he never called me. Others said my dad doesn't understand why I stopped talking to him, but there's no relationship, so I don't see the point. Okay, this is a situation where your dad really didn't do anything bad to you. So it's kind of hard to point out. Now you say, well, hey, you didn't see him between 1969 and 1980. Well, you got to think 1969 and 1980 is, you know, 11 years, all right? So I only saw him once. Okay, what if, and I'm just putting this out as a big what if, but what if your mom would beat the shit out of your dad every time he came around, and then she would try to call the cops and say he was beating the shit out of her or something, or maybe something like that happened, and he was so freaked out by the event, he's like, you know what, I'm not gonna even go there. I'd rather. So I don't want to go there, and then she calls the cops, and then eventually they arrest me or something like this. I just don't need it. And then, you know, like when he finally grew up, he was like, I really don't know what else to say to you, but I mean, I wish, you know, I'd have been there, but your mom's such a bitch, but I don't want to say anything bad about your mom in front of you because I'm a nice guy.
And then you're like, man, he totally doesn't understand me. So I stopped calling him. And it's like a friend of mine, that, you know, he had his kid and then his wife, his ex-wife, didn't want, you know, him to see his kid and was always just a big pain in the ass about everything. So he really didn't see his kid and then everything. And then, of course, his ex-wife's like, man, your dad's such a douche. He's like, such a douche. All he does is send the minimum amount for child support. Never gives me a tip. And, you know, like I can barely afford the new kitchen that I just bought because of all the child support. And I want to redo my living room, but I can't get it because, like, I'm going to have to wait, like, at least another couple of months until I get more child. You know, and then you just keep talking shit about your dad. And you keep thinking your dad sucks so much. And you believe your mom, and your mom's just some money-grubbing asshole. And then, you know, eventually, you know, you get in a situation like this guy's in. He's like, well, you know, it's my dad's fault. I'm not going to talk to him. And I knew a guy, like, his son was that way. His dad's like, you know, man, you know, it's your fault, man. You never want to talk to me. And he's like, dude, your mom will never. He's like, never mind. You'll think about my mom. My mom's a saint. She only told me about how you just pay the bare minimum, only $1,000 a month for child support, and how she could only buy a new vehicle every 6 months. You're an asshole. Anyway. And how she only had just like a little bit of money to buy the finest whiskey for her boyfriend. That's all. Yeah. And so then what happened with this guy was that his son, you know, got pissed off at him. Same thing like this. But, you know, he said, and spoke my, but this guy hadn't spoken to his father in 20 years. That's a longer time. But so this guy was, you know, his son was like about, you know, 19, didn't want to talk to his dad. 20, didn't want to talk to his dad. Then his son is about 21 and has his own kid. All right. And then, you know, he started thinking, you know, like, well, maybe, you know, he brings dad in, but, you know, he doesn't do anything. I mean, 22, didn't do anything. Then by 23, his wife starts leaving him, and he has a bunch of problems with his wife, and he can't really see his kid and everything else. So by the time the kid's 24, who does he call? He calls his dad, and he's like, you know, you're right, man. I mean, mom treats you like shit, and my wife's treating me like shit now, you know, really, I don't know why I was hard on you. And he's like, yeah, now you see the way it is. It's not that easy. You know, you can't go over there and see your kid all the time when, you know, your wife's gonna just charge you with, you know, as soon as you get there, she's gonna call the cops and say you beat her, you know, because she just wants you to get arrested and wants to ruin your life and everything else. And so you just stay the hell away. I mean, you know, that's the thing. And so that's probably what happened to this guy. He just stayed the hell away from 1969 to 1980. He's like, you know, I can't even come by you. I can't even come by there to see you. So sometimes it's the case. Like I say, this one here, I think, you know, the person should have reached out, you know. But I mean, whatever, it's your life. The other one, going back to that other stupid asshole that, you know, was like, man, my dad was so pissed because he moved the shower head. All right, look at this. That guy said he had a 14-hour trip back. And they were already tired from not working, partying all day, and they had to drive back. But the funny thing also about that story is that why didn't you just like go get a hotel for the night? It's like, oh wait, you didn't have any money because you waste all your money on bullshit you have. You don't even make enough to do anything because you either don't really work at all, or you sometimes work, or you basically just work enough so you can smoke weed all day and you don't have to do anything. She's like, man, I can't really afford anything with a good job, so I might as well have a shitty job and pay a little bit of things so I can buy all the weed and all the shit I want, and just sit around at the house all day. You ever think about that? I see that a lot. Like, that's a lot with kids nowadays. Like, they think that because, man, any job I get is not going to be able to afford me an apartment, so I might as well just get a shittier job than I could get, not work as hard, and then blow all my money on bullshit, and just live with my parents, and just blow it on bullshit, and then at the end of the day, if anything ever happened, I would not have any money at all. That's the, they actually do that a lot. And it's always surprising me when I see that. I'm like, you know, you got this job, and you instead of getting a job that where you can make maybe not enough to have an apartment, but at least enough, like if you're staying with your parents, you're going to save so much goddamn money up if you have a job you're really working your ass off to, that you may be able to, you know, put a down payment on a house or something like that, you know, for all you're gonna work after a couple 5 years. Anyway, so but instead of doing that, instead of doing the job
that wasn't enough to get an apartment. They get a crappier job that they only have to work a few hours a week, and then, they just use that money to go spend on weed and don't do anything with the money. They don't save any money. They don't have any money. They're just like, what is that? You're spinning their wheels kind of thing, not doing shit. I know, it's pathetic. I mean, at least, like, if you got go get a job that gives as much money as you can get and works about as much as you can to make the most amount of money you can get. And then you say, man, I still can't get an apartment. Well, if your parents let you live in with them, you want to do that job for a few years, save up money, and figure out what you're going to do from there. That's one option. Or option B is figure out somebody else you can move in with. And maybe it's a chick, maybe it's a guy, or maybe it's, like not sexual relationship, just friends or whatever the deal is. Move the hell out and then basically start making your own expenses and make yourself responsible to yourself. Be your own boss in that regard. Not that you're your own boss, your own company, but you're your own boss of your own responsibilities. And eventually you'll look at it like, well, this. And then eventually one day you get like a promotion or be better at something or eventually find your wheel house in life, and then you can get your own apartment. And then when you get your own apartment, then you can get somebody else that could have their own apartment too. And then now you got two people that have two apartments. So guess what you can afford now? Probably a house. And see, that's the way you get out. You don't get out by saying, man, even if I got that job that paid the most amount of money that I'm probably going to get, I should probably not do that because, I mean, it's going to be living in my parents' house anyway, so I might as well take a job and earn, 4 hours worth of pay a week and, spend that on weed. Come on, dude. Don't be a fucking loser. All right. Number 11. I don't speak to most of my family's, my father's family, especially my sister and my father. My sister is condescending because she thinks she's better than me. Due to the fact that I had to drop out of college for mental health reasons. She always brags about how hard she works because she's getting her master's degree in education. She bullied me a lot in middle and high school. Wow, y'all really knew each other well. Okay, I guess it's like you're my sister. Okay, your sister. Oh, I thought it was your aunt or something. Anyway, or something. I wouldn't pay attention. She bullied me a lot in middle school and high school, and she humiliated me while my mother shrieked at me to fight back. Okay. She would just barge in on me in my room and in the shower, and even got my friends to join her bullying. She treats me like I'm stupid, and because of my depression and societal anxiety, and also talks shit about me behind my back. She's a mean person, and yet I was always there for her, though through all her issues. Meanwhile, she was never there for me. My father does similar things, but so much worse. Well, she didn't write about her father, which does worse things than her sister, but she wanted to write about her sister, so whatever the hell. Let's talk about her sister. Here's your answer, and you're probably gonna know what it is. Move the fuck out. Move the fuck out of your parents' house. See your mom when you want to. Forget about your dad and your sister. Guess what? You're a grown motherfucking adult. You don't need your fucking sister no more. I mean, you really didn't need your sister when you were a kid. It sounded like she was just pain in the ass. So what does it matter? Now that you're a grown ass adult, guess what? Fuck her. And you don't have to see her again. And then when she gets, problems or this, that, or the other, and she needs help, well, she better turn to people that like her and want to help her because you ain't one of them. All right, moving down. Number 12. I have a self-centered dickwad cousin who is always happy to take advantage of any unwary relative. He totally destroyed the rental property of our grandmother was letting him live in without paying any rent or bills. And she even gave him extra spending money from her retirement plan as a teacher. Meanwhile, he couldn't be bothered to do even the simplest task to help out anyone who was helping him. This is, the grandmother, I guess, didn't do anything to him, but I mean, he fucked over the apartment and everything else. And this is kind of like the other story where the guy, like, let his son move back in, and we were just talking about earlier.
And then so like, man, like I had to do is move the shower head. And you know, this is probably this guy's same complaint. He's like, man, I just moved grandma's shower head. It thought I ever did. And it's like, yeah, and you kept punching her walls and like ripped out all the light fixtures. And it's like, well, that too, but it was really about that shower head. She got all freaked out and had to make the move. And you know, the thing is that it's like if somebody gives you a chance, really what they should do is they should put fine perimeters on it, and if you break any of that stuff, make you get the fuck out and your chance is over. Because when somebody gives you a chance, it's usually because you did something, you fucked up your first chance, and they said, well, I'm going to give you a second chance. And guess what? Nobody owes you a third chance. They really don't owe you the second chance. You should be happy you have the second chance, and instead of looking at the second chance as a way to continue what you did on your first chance and fucking that up, you need to change your life. You need to like just realize like, hey, look, second chances don't always come around and they may not last forever. So, but I mean, you know, I don't know. Like, and sometimes I think these guys just abuse people and then they go and they take more money and they do this stuff and they act like they can never do anything. I think that also helps them get those things. So like the grandma's like, oh, I feel so sorry for him. Whereas the grandmother doesn't feel sorry for the one that actually works and tries to do everything and it's really struggling. She feels sorry for the guy that's just a complete scumbag loser and just wants to use people. And so thus like the one that's, you know, really struggling, he's never gonna ask grandmother for any money, but grandmother's never gonna think about giving him any money because she thinks, well, he's got his life set. But this other guy, he just can't get it together. Grandma, you ain't gonna get it together for him either. You know, you just need to tell that motherfucker, hey, there's the street. Go sleep on it. Number 13, my biological dad was a total fuck up. From what I remember, he was a nasty drunk with numerous problems that I've stopped caring about. He wasn't living with us for a while, but one day he just left for good for a vacation to Thailand and never came home. Oh, he went to go fuck women. I mean, the funny thing is that I remember somebody had mentioned that they said, like, the story was that they said, like, you know, this guy came to the Philippines to meet this one girl or something like that, and then he met her. And of course, like, you know, they have sex and everything else because that's what he was there for. And then she said, yeah, we're gonna get married and all this other stuff. And of course, he said, well, I gotta go to Thailand because I got some friends there and some business associates to take care of. I was like, that guy totally basically just used you for sex because you were some virgin. Then he goes to Thailand to bang some other chicks because, you know, he probably either got some other ones lined up or whatever. And he's not, you know, unless he's from Thailand, it's probably not going to be something where, you know, you just ended up going to Thailand. You know, unless you visited many countries in Southeast Asia and Thailand just happened to be one of them or your business through there, you know, don't give me this shit, especially this guy. He's a scumbag. He went to vacation in Thailand. He probably met somebody, you know, whatever, banging a bunch of other chicks, blah, blah. So what I didn't expect was having the entire family turn that. Nothing against people from Thailand. I mean, there's a lot of great people from Thailand. Doesn't, and I don't like the image that everybody tries to act like any woman from Thailand. Well, were you like a prostitute or something? No. I mean, prostitution doesn't. But it's not the Thai people themselves. It's that people view this as a place to go have sex. So when you hear somebody that they never leave the United States and the first place they want to go to is Thailand, well, there's a reason for that. You know, it's just because the known, well, the known activities that take place there. That take place in a lot of other countries, and probably they could have went somewhere else that was more, you know, cheaper or whatever, you know, than Thailand. But they went to Thailand because that's the place they need to go. You know, I mean, you go to Colombia for cocaine, you go to Thailand for, you know, what you want to go for. All right, anyway. But I mean, like, it's not that Thai people are promiscuous at all. That's a bunch of bullshit. I think that these people think that, you know, because there are a few people that are. There's a large group, and the sex industry is prevalent, and it's there, and so that's the reason why. But there's an extremely large amount of Thais that are just completely fine and level-headed, even more so than people in the United States. So there you go. It's what other people think of them that screws it up, and then they offer the sex industry. So.
least it's support, it's economy. All right, anyway, I'm gonna go back to my story. What I didn't expect was having his entire family turn their backs on my little sister after me, and me after he left. I was only 8 years old at the time and had been close with the majority of his family, and I didn't hear from them for years. I didn't hear from them from years after my dad left. It wasn't until I found out that my grandfather was diagnosed with lung cancer and wasn't doing well that I got back in contact with them and visited my grandfather as often as I could. I will never forget the end of my 5th grade year, the day I stopped trying to be a part of their family. It was the end of the year family picnic. My cousins were in the same district, okay, so they were with a few of my aunts. I don't know where this guy's from, but anyway, they're from this district. They would look at me when my 6-year-old cousin came to tell me my grandfather had passed away weeks before, and I hadn't been invited or informed about the funeral. This is funny. You're not inviting I maybe it's because of the mother and stuff, and it's like really, like, at that age, you're not like going to get in your car and drive down to go see grandpa's funeral. You're really dependent on your mom. So maybe it was they didn't inform her because they wanted that to go through the mom, but they were like, they were mad at the mom. I don't know. They never made eye contact with me, and my mom got me out of there before it got ugly. I honestly can't remember anything after hearing those words. I never cried so hard in my life, and my mom, the best person I know, told me that family isn't blood. It's who's there for you even when it's hard. Oh, wait. I thought that family, like those people. She means that family isn't blood. It's there's who for you. Okay. I got you. Got you. Yeah. Well, family is blood. The thing is you don't get to choose your family. You get to choose your friends. So sometimes, yeah, you got to think that's the current. All right, number 14. When I was little, no one would bat an eye at me. My parents thought I was simple, stupid little kid, and as I got older, I made grown-up decisions that benefited me. Then they saw me as a threat, became jealous, and spread nasty lies. Every fiber of my being screamed to get back at each and every single one of them. But the better side of me thought I'd just let me, but my own personal success do the talking. When other people saw me for who I really am, they never said sorry, but they sort of tried to get back in my good graces. I moved on in my life, and I no longer worry about what other people think about me. Yeah, that's a big thing too. I mean, I really like, don't. There's no point of getting back to them because, it's that old saying. It's like, you should never get in a fight with somebody who has less to lose than you do. They don't have anything to lose because, they're losers. And so they really want you to come down to their level because they want you to screw up your life so that they can feel good about your life getting screwed up. Instead, you should just say, I don't have time for this. I don't really give a shit about you, and I really don't give a shit what you think about me. So I'm moving on. And you move on, and you don't even think about them again, and then they get pissed that you don't think about them, but fuck them. What do you care? You're not thinking about them. Number 15. I don't talk to a specific cousin because she ruined my room. She was having a rough patch with her finances, and my parents, being the kind-hearted people they are, let her have my room, kicking me out. Okay, wow. So this is another thing too. Listen to what she said. My cousin, because she ruined my room, she was having a rough patch with her finances. So this isn't somebody that's like a little kid. This is a grown adult, and we don't know if this other person, the younger cousin, I'm assuming, the one that has the room, could be still in high school, and yet she's getting kicked out for somebody that's a cousin that's already in her 20s, that should know better, and's gonna fuck everything up. The parents should say, hey, look, you're in your 20s, you're a fuck up. I don't want that on me. I don't want to rub it off on me. I don't want you near my house. Figure your life out and then come back. Otherwise, I don't really give a shit. But instead they said, oh, look, let's bring in this one person because life has been cruel to them. Well, I mean, they've probably been fucking around too much is the problem. They fucked around, they found out. All right, when she say, okay, so the kind of people, they let her have my room, kicking me out.
when she left behind the Christmas gifts we gave her, left the room in a huge mess, and didn't bother cleaning any of the dishes she used. So I decided, fuck this cousin. I don't want a relationship with her. Yes, that's the appropriate move. It's funny that she left the Christmas gifts. I guess either she didn't like them or what the deal. I don't know. All right, number 16, and last. My mother is an emotionally and occasionally abusive, mentally unstable religious fanatic who nearly killed me on several occasions as a child, either through neglect or intentionally. She has repeatedly stated that the decision not to abort me was the worst decision of her adult life. That's very Christian of her. The instant she lost custody to my dad, so I mean, basically, yeah, to lose custody to a man means you have to be a fucked up person because women never lose custody to man. It's either 80%. Or the man's a complete fuck up and then they give the woman 100%. But it's never the situation where the woman loses custody and has to, and even further so, the woman loses custody and deemed to pay child support to the man. It's very, very, very, very, very, very, very rare, if ever happens. And I've only seen it happen once, and that's because I was director of finance. Anyway, she has repeatedly stated that her decision not to, oh, to not divorce me, we already read that part. The instant she lost custody of my dad, who's arguably a worse person, okay, wow, that's weird. She would say that. I said, worse person, but at least wasn't trying to kill me or something. I broke off contact. Okay, probably the courts realized this person was that was really like in some situation of endangering the child, and the dad was just, losers. So they said, all right, we'll give it to him. I mean, it's better than, the kid getting killed by the mom. Anyway, so I broke off contact. The only contact I have with her is over email, just to make sure, same to my half sister. Okay, well, I guess because you're worried about your sister, you're trying to stay in contact, but really, in reality, I mean, you're an adult, you don't need them. They're damn sure not going to help you. It's not like they're gonna say, "Hey, look, here, you need some money, or you need something, maybe I can help you out with this, or your kid's just born, maybe you need." No, they're not gonna say that. If anything, they're gonna beg you for money when they see you, and they're gonna make fun of all the times you cried about, like, them telling you how much of a piece of shit you are when you're right. All right, that's our stories from this one little tale of tales. How people cut off their families. We're going to come back. We're going to take a break here on Unexplained Love. We're coming back and we're going to do some dark tales. These are dark tales of family secrets. We'll come back to that on Unexplained Love on the Unexplained Radio Network, unexplainedradio.com. The chat room is still open. And again, the wild card line is open, so you can give us a call there. This is Blue Knights. Oh, excuse me. This is Blue Knights. I just read Blue Knights, so it was a problem. Yeah, this is Unexplained Love, the Unexplained Radio Network. Unexplainedradio.com. We'll be back here in a bit on Unexplained Love. Until then, well, just wait for us because we'll be back in a bit.

Right, we are back here on Unexplained on the Unexplained Radio Network .com. Wow, it is only 10 more minutes till midnight, and it is nearly Friday, guys, and I'm glad I don't work on Fridays. I'm fortunate in that I'm lucky enough to have like a regular job, but that was, you know, about a year or so ago. I came to their senses and they said, "Look, would you guys like to yawn?" And I said, "Wouldn't you guys like to do like, you know, 4 days, 10 hours a day?" And I was like, you know, like everybody else, of course, yeah. I mean, why do we want to spend the whole other day driving there and driving back? I mean, most of the reason why people hate their work is because they have to get up, go to it, and this, that, and the other. Really, when you're there, it's not, you know, as bad as, you know, 50% of at least 50% of somebody hating a job is almost always their drive in and drive out, you know, like having to get there. And having that extra day off and everything, I mean, really, you know, you still put in the same hours, but yeah, you got the whole other day off. So you got 3 day weekends all the time. So, you know, by the time it gets to Friday, man, I'm just like really glad it's Friday. But I mean, I like to start earlier than a lot of other people. Like I say, like I like to get in like at 5:30 and everybody else gets in around 7:30 to start their 10 hour day. But I'm like, you know, I like to get in early because I like to even beat that early traffic and the morning traffic. And, you know, I mean, and then after that, you know, it is what it is. But anyway, you know, it's just, I like to make my life as smooth as possible. Like, you know, because that's why the main day people have heart attacks are Monday mornings. Monday in the morning, that's when people have heart attacks. Yeah, because they stress themselves out over a week they shouldn't have to stress themselves out about. All right. Anyway, it's Friday, it's springtime, and it's pretty nice. And I got a nice weekend coming up ahead. I mean, you know, so I have nothing to do. I'm completely happy with it. After weeks and weeks of me having to do things for different projects, for different little groups I'm a part of, and it's like, you know, this week, I'm not sick. I got sick last weekend. I had something to do. And I have nothing to do, so I'm very happy. All right. So people are dropping the dark family lore they found out about years later. Man, holy crap. Let's see. That's what they said. All right. There's some weird secrets people have hidden away. And so let's talk about them today here. Unexplained Love, Unexplained Radio Network, unexplainedradio.com. Also, remember the chat room is still open. And for about like another 45 minutes or so, we're going to have open the wild card line. The wild card line is 69. 893-0054, 469-893-0054, international callers plus 1-469-893-0054, and you can also go to the chat room and chat with chatters. That's on the front page right there on explainradio.com. Another thing to add is that if you ever so inclined to make a show such as this or such as something else or some topic that you feel relevant to, and you feel like I could at least make an hour a week, and I could probably extend that out all year long. You don't have to do all the 52, but you could at least do like 45 weeks, you know. Get in there, talk about the things you want to talk about, and have people not want to hear them just like they don't want to hear me. And, yeah, who knows, they may want to hear your stuff more than me, I don't know. But, yeah, like I said, just in the last few days, we got this uptick of countries, and we had 111 different countries broadcast in a few days. So I really want to say, you know, thanks for all those that are listening. And, you know, who knows, they may want to hear your stuff more than me, I don't know. But, yeah, like I said, just in the last few days, we got this uptick of countries, and we had 111 different countries broadcast in a few days.

and then join a part of our team. Hey, it's a lot of fun. I mean, you get to make radio. And with that, speaking of that, we actually have a new show on this that started last week. Really good show on Unholy, and it'll be coming out tomorrow night. Comes right after Lily's show, New Aeon Now. So it's New Aeon Now followed by Unholy. It starts all at 8 p.m. Central Standard Time, 9 p.m. Eastern Time, and yeah, and then followed by Unholy, which is at 9 p.m. Central Standard Time, 10 p.m. Eastern Time. So a new episode coming up on tomorrow night, and again, all the other ones have come back. We had to skip out of the Daily Worker because I was out yesterday. I had a meeting, and I had a meeting today, which delayed me for today's broadcast. But we'll come back with some more Daily Workers next week again. And also, unexplained, excuse me, I Have No Life had to be forgone because I said like I was sick earlier this week. And I was only able to help with Mr. Rain's Deconstructed. That came out as a new episode. So next week, new episode's Deconstructed. I Have No Life, The Daily Worker, Blue Nights, Unexplained Love, and Lily Alley Show, The New AM Now, and also Doug's show, Unholy, coming on tomorrow. And also actually working on a little project, maybe the idea of getting all the new shows of the week and making a new show day and putting them all together and stuff. I don't know. I mean, like, I just kind of, sometimes I'm able to do it on a Saturday, but maybe if I'm not able to do it on a Saturday, it'll be like a Tuesday night special or something, or a Sunday night special. I'm usually here on Sunday. So, but I mean, that way I would just rebroadcast all the stuff from the previous week. So if you hadn't heard it, it's new to you. So that's something I've been thinking of as well. It's just, I always try to fill my time. I mean, I don't know. And I'm filling it very, very successfully lately. Meaning that I'm constantly busy. That's why I'm happy I'm not busy this weekend. Anyway, that being said, let's get on with the show and these 27 dark family secrets. All right, this is Unexplained Love, and I said the wild card line is still open. Number one, my father was married to another woman before meeting my mother. They had a daughter, and my dad loved her so much. So much. His wife started getting jealous. My dad noticed some strange behavior she had towards the girl. When he tried to talk to her about it, she started arguing with him. He then left with his daughter for my uncle's house. She knew my dad would leave the girl with my aunt while he was at work. So she called the police and said my aunt had kidnapped her child. The police came in and took the girl away from my aunt. She immediately tried to call my dad, but the woman drove back home, put poison in her daughter's milk, and forced her to drink it. Wait. She immediately tried to call my dad, but I don't understand this. It starts saying, but the woman, like, who's the woman? Like, his her mom or the aunt? I guess it's her mom. I don't know. The woman drove back home, put poison in her daughter's milk, and forced her to drink it. Wait. Okay. The original story was my father was married to another woman before meeting my mother. They had a daughter, and my daughter loved her so much. My dad noticed some strange behavior. My dad noticed some strange behavior since she had. Oh, that she had towards the girl, like, oh, the mother. Okay, remember, this is the second wife. This woman was mother. And when she tried to talk, he tried to talk to her about it. She started arguing with him. Okay, so then went to the uncle's house, blah, blah. The police came in and took the girl away from my aunt. She immediately tried to call my dad. I don't know who she is, like, but the aunt, I guess. But the woman drove back home, put poison in her daughter's milk, and forced her to drink it. The woman was never found. My dad had never had justice for his child. Kind of sad. Then, when I was born, my mother didn't mind naming me after my sister. We share the same name, and that's actually how I found out. I asked my parents about my name, and they told me the whole story. Okay, this person does not know how to write, and or I don't know how to read, and I've read it a couple times.

0: so I think it's they don't know how to ride. So basically, I'm trying to gather all this together. So I guess the aunt called the dad, and I think what had happened was the police took the child to the mother's house, the original mother, and she was just nutso, and she killed her kid. But I don't understand, but the woman drove back home. And it's very convoluted the way she writes it, and kind of pulls me out of the story. She should have reread the story about, you know, only four or five times instead of just writing it and just sending it off. But anyway, you know, alcohol will make you do those things. So, yeah, that's pretty weird. I mean, yeah, she basically, I don't know if like you'd really forgive your second wife, because you definitely can't forgive the first one. But the second one, you'd be like, I told you, I'm trying to like protect her from something. And that's why, you know, but I don't know, whatever. Number two, grandma didn't decide to move in with us because she loved us so much and wanted to spend more time with us. Grandma moved in because her son was an addict and convinced her to put his name on the house, take all the money out of it for renovations, and leave her without a pin, without a home. Oh, there's quotation marks for renovations. She had a heart attack the night she found out, and now has to live with a pacemaker. Fuck you, Uncle Roy. Yeah, this is why sometimes you gotta just basically abandon parts of your family. They're just scumbags. And you also can't be too gullible, and you got to realize that, you know, like, you can't always help out your family. Sometimes the best way to help out your family is not being an enabler or not helping out at all because they're just trying to rip you off. Number three, my grandma retired and she still decided to work for her brother in his restaurant to save up money for when she dies. Okay, my grandma retired. She still decided to work up, you know, and her brother for restaurant for death money, I guess. Funerals are obviously expensive, and she insisted he would hold on to her paychecks and pay for her funeral when she died. He never did. So he just took her fucking money? What a fucking douche. I mean, yeah, like, I mean, so she still decided to work for her brother in his restaurant. His restaurant probably wasn't making any money. He wanted free labor. He never had any money to pay her with. Number four, my dad is in a cult. It wasn't much of a secret, but as a kid, you kind of just assume everything your parents do is the norm. Okay.
1: Number five, my uncle had to have his dick amputated because he used a key ring for a cock ring and it left it on too long and it got infected. Oh my God, man. Yeah, that's pretty effed up, man. I mean, that's pretty fucked up there, boy. Yeah, I mean, the guy that was dad in the cult, okay, I get it. Like, you know, like, hey, my dad, he's just going to go away. He's going to go to this place called Jonestown, and mom don't want me to go because he thinks he's nuts, but I think he's pretty cool. And then the dad ends up dead. But that's one thing. That's one thing. But the other one, I mean, this guy goes over there and puts this key, because he's too cheap to buy a decent cock ring, and then he goes out there and puts a key ring around it. It's Wang. And, of course, like, you know, I guess the cock ring is wider and it's easier to pull off. But the key ring is not, and it just gets stuck on there. And then he probably got embarrassed and he's trying to get it off, and he couldn't. And he got infected and had to lose his wang. Yeah. You gotta watch out for that wang. You know, it's pretty bad. Alright, anyway. Now, number six. I'm still at least one family secret. Okay. I'm adopted and found my biological father. He begged me not to reach out to any of my half siblings, as it would ruin his life and standing in the community. The sad thing is, I'm not even his first child. I have an older half sister whom he also begged to not reach out to my family. So that's two kids he's had because he cheated on his wife. I can only imagine how often he cheats to have at least two women end up pregnant. Yeah, it's pretty much, that's what I used to always say. It's like, sometimes like these things they would say, it used to be, I mean, really like today, I mean, I think more people are more open about stuff, but I mean, you never know. But it used to be the old saying, like, oh yes, so and like, well, that's what they'd also say, so and so, back in, I don't know why, like back in the 80s, people loved using the word so and so, but they would be like, so and so was raped, and that's why they had their child, or they bore a kid, and they're like, yes, it's because she was raped, and it's like, yeah, there's a chance you get raped and you actually end up ha conceiving the child. Especially if the rape is continuous, there's probably a chance there's going to be conception. But if it's a one-time thing, it's a horrible event. Rape's never anything I'm going to like play down. But I think what really a lot of those stories were is that she was a slut and she got knocked up by her boyfriend. And but they called it rape because they didn't want, to abort the kid, or they wanted to keep the kid, or whatever the deal is. Or the other one is they did have an abortion, and to explain the abortion, instead of saying she had a boyfriend and he was plowing her every night, they just said that, oh yeah, it was a rape that occurred, and they had to have this abortion, just to stay in the good graces. The other common one was back in the times of then, was for, like, say, like there's a mother and she has a daughter. The daughter gets knocked up by the boyfriend, so the mother saying, well, I'm 38, my daughter is 18 or 16 or whatever the hell. And it's like, well, I can either say my daughter's a big time slut, or I can say I'm having another baby. And for whatever reason, they never got big or anything else. They just had a baby all of a sudden and almost didn't know about it until the last month. But their daughter, for some reason, was very fat for a few months and now is very skinny. So, yeah, people weren't very observant. People. Anyway, yeah, but it is. Number seven. My dad used to send me birthday cards every year when I was a young girl. My mother left my dad while pregnant with me for a good reason. Even though I never got to meet him, I was glad to receive the card from him with a few bucks, acknowledging I was alive, and that he did one day want to see me. Around 14 or 15, I learned that my mother had written every single one of those letters, and my grandfather would mail them to us to make it seem legitimate. I never actually received any letter from my dad. Oh, that's kind of sad, though. I wasn't expecting that one. I thought what was going to happen is he's going to turn out a total dick. But I guess he did turn out to be a total dick because he just basically was like, yeah, whatever, man, fuck off. Well, the thing is again, like, we can assume that. We can assume that, what appears is true. But again, like I said, sometimes the woman is so abrasive towards the man that he just gives up and he walks away. And so, but I don't know if she would send a card to say he's good. She'd probably just say he's a piece of shit. He won't even send you a card. And if she was so abrasive, more than likely he would send her a birthday card, and the wife would cheer it up. The mother of the kid would cheer it up. And so that would be the case. I don't think that, do I think this is completely legitimate? I probably do. I think that the mother was doing it to make the daughter feel better about her father or something, or feel that she, or maybe the mother didn't know who the father was, and 'cause she was promiscuous, and so she just wanted her daughter to feel better or whatever about actually having a dad that did love her, even though, her mom was a slut. Nah, but I mean, that's, I'm joking a bit, but I mean, it could be that, but it could have, probably is, what it is for face value. Like, the mom was just,
0: putting up for a dad that was a piece of shit. Because I would say that if the dad was trying to get in with the daughter's life and be a good dad, the mother was pushing him away and saying, like, I'll call the police on your ass, la la la. If that was the case, the mother wouldn't go through the trouble of trying to act like the dad was a good person by sending these cards. She would just basically say, "See, your birth dad, you had your birthday, and your dad just told you to go fuck yourself. He didn't want to help out. He's such a loser." And meanwhile, like he said, like, you're sending cards and all this other stuff, and the mom would just throw it away. That would be the case. So I think this is probably semi-legitimate. Number eight, my uncle is believed to have murdered two Australian police officers in the late 80s. Well, that's pretty weird, man. I mean, like, two of them, I mean, hopefully he's still in prison.
1: Or, I mean,
0: I don't think they execute him, but I mean, at least maybe he's dead from natural causes. I mean, he seems like a big piece of shit. Number nine. My grandma actually legally disowned my mother for marrying my dad. Okay. The family house was supposed to go to my mom. But after disowning, grandma didn't say who she wanted the house to go to, resulting in a decades-long family feud that has split the family even to this day. The sad thing is, my parents actually ended up divorced after 20 years of marriage. My mom took care of my grandma till the end and was one who handled her funeral arrangements when my grandma passed away 2 years ago. Well, the funny thing is, why did the grandma care? She knew that the guy broke up, like they broke up after 20 years, and eventually she was going to die. I mean, she should have said, "Oh, I was, at least you saw the light and listened to me after a while." Even though it took you 20 years. She never asked for the house back. It's worth millions. Nobody told me any of this until I was 30. I mean, hey, well, the hell with it. I mean, it is what it is, I mean, really, at this point, you all should just sell the house and divide it amongst the relatives equally. I mean, unless the relatives are trying to still screw the mother out of it because grandma didn't like her when she got married, or some shit like that. I don't know. Who the hell knows? But it is what it is. I mean, just I would say that probably the next answer is that, just to go out and say, "Hey, look, we're gonna split up grandma's shit equally." Okay, number 10. My favorite cousin wasn't missing. Like, well, my faith the that my favorite cousin wasn't missing. All I knew growing up, he was 13 years older than me, was that he would come and go a lot. He lived with us when I was a baby, and after he moved out, he would visit every 6 months or so out of the blue, but we never visited him or called him. His visits were one of my favorite things in the world. I loved him like a brother. But in my later teens, he stopped coming over at all. I asked repeatedly if anyone had heard from him, and I was told no. I asked about contacting him and was told no one had his number or address for him. He would come around when he felt like it, but it stressed for on for years, and I really worried he was dead, and I really missed him. It goes on to say, in my late 20s, I finally found out that everyone had known where he was the whole time. He was in prison for murder. So he was a murderer. So your cousin was pretty, effed up. I mean, hey, that's the way it is. I mean, they should have just told you, say, "Hey, look, he killed some people." I always think it's funny, like, people have family members, and then, like, their family members obviously blatantly killed somebody. I mean, it's like not even like, you have to look at it twice to figure out, oh, that guy did it. And it's not like some murder mystery. It's just basically like they got videotape of the guy killing the guy, And but the family members themselves, they really look at it like, hey, I mean, he couldn't have done it. It's like must be AI generated 20 years ago and make it look like he did it, and
1: And then, Michael J. Fox with Parkinson's went back in time to DeLorean and delivered it to the police, and that's why we're all screwed up. You know, it's like, what the hell's wrong with you people?
0: I mean, just because you think somebody's nice to you doesn't mean that he's not somebody. It's just a complete fucking killer. That it's like that, like I was joking about earlier, the BTK thing, the bind him, torture him, kill him guy. Like the children that he had, they just thought that he was just a normal dad and did everything right, la la la, you know. And but the truth of the matter is, he was just a complete scumbag. So you can't look at it like, you know, no, he could never have killed those people. No, I mean, he did kill those people, and that's why he's in prison for it now. It's ridiculous. I don't, you know. I wouldn't. I mean, like, my thing is that if it was blatantly obvious and there was videotape or video of, like, I had, like, a son, let's not put it as a son, and he killed somebody or killed a couple of people or whatever, you know, or he said, man, I just always wanted to know what it was like to kill somebody. I'd be like, you know what? I don't need to help you. You need help, but I ain't giving it to you. You know, I'm not going to waste money on attorneys, do all this other crap, because I really do believe you should be in here. Just tell them, I wipe my hands of you. So let them go off to prison. This is ridiculous. You don't got to support somebody just because you're related to them. Sometimes you just got to realize, hey, look, this is a lost cause. And let them go. Number 12, that my cousin, oh, wait, no. This one's not, it's another cousin story, though. That 12, that my cousin was actually my half-brother. My mom got pregnant in college, and my aunt and uncle adopted him, and that my dad wasn't my biological father. Wow, okay, my mom and dad got divorced. She got pregnant by another man, and my dad wasn't able to have kids of his own, so they got remarried, and he raised me as his own. Wow. So your mom and dad got divorced, and she goes out and gets banged and knocked up by some other dude, and then they get back together, and then he acts like, hey, look, that's my daughter. Uh-huh. Okay. These Getty images have, like, a lot of, like, hot chicks in here. They really do. I mean, like, you know, I don't know what the deal is. Like this one, and there's one up over here before this prison scene. I mean, you just got to check them out, you know. It's like kind of like, man, it's pretty intense. Pretty, you know, like the one over here, like looking at her phone or, you know, like this. Is, yeah, you got to check that out, you know. I mean, I'm going off tangent, but I was like, well, you know, it's worth it. It is worth it, guys. All right, let's keep moving on. Number 13. Not so much let in on, as we found out by accident, but apparently my dad and his first love got into a serious car crash when he was 25, and she died. He lived with her father for years after her death. Her father still occasionally comes to visit my dad, even after 30 years. We were always told he was a mentor until my sister pressed my mom on the subject. One of my sisters is even named after the girl who died. Wow. And we never even knew about her until last year. None of us has ever brought it up with him. So, it's like it said last year, and it said her father still occasionally comes and visits her dad even after 30 years. So, let's assume it's like 31 years. You're talking about something like in the 1990s this happened. Wow. That's pretty weird, man. I mean, yeah, like, I mean, sometimes it's hard to let go of people, and, you know, and we've had this discussion one time, like, on, I think it was, like, on I Have No Life, me and Rain, and I had mentioned that, you know, what's the timeline of leaving, you know, or moving on and going a new relationship, like, say, for a wife or whatever, you know, she passes away, and what's that timeline? I mean, sometimes it can be years. And I said, like, also, I mean, like, even if you have a girlfriend,
1: It could be years. I mean, it could be, maybe a year or two or something, or maybe a year. And so I remember there was this one guy that, like, I think his girlfriend died. This was years ago, like when I was a kid. And you don't just immediately yawn, yawn, yawn, monster. You don't just immediately jump up and go out there and say, "Hey, look, I'm gonna go find somebody new." And it's hard. And I guess that especially if you were trying to work on something, maybe like get a relationship and it's going to go to marriage and everything, and you were really close to their family, and it's like their only child, and then now they look onto you as their child, but yet you're moving on with your life. That's probably what happened with their dad. It's pretty crazy. Sad. Number 14, when my grandfather died, he wrote his will on his deathbed. He left his entire estate to my family, which was enormous. However, his wife despised us in the biggest fuck you move I've ever seen. She wrote a directly conflicting will, leaving his estate to her family. Oh yeah, every guy wants to leave it to some other chick. None of whom I've ever met. And then killed herself. It took around 5 years to sort out the legal hell. We ultimately won the case, but it cost so much that we couldn't afford to keep his $3 million house anymore. Huh. Wow. What's up? Number 15. My dad. And it's funny, like the woman killed herself after this. I mean, she's the one who started all these problems. And yeah. Number 15. My dad's sister had a secret daughter who would have been approximately his age. Wait, what? My dad's sister, okay, had a secret daughter who would have been approximately his age. So you mean your dad was much younger than his sister? Your daughter approximately his age. She was 16 years older than he. Okay, so his sister had like a, daughter when she was 16 or so on. And the family didn't tell him until he was in college. In their small town, there's not zero chance he could have accidentally dated her. His niece. Wait, wait, wait, wait, wait, wait, wait. My dad's sister had a secret daughter, would have been approximately his age. So basically, you're saying like in a small town, dad's sister has a daughter. Daughter moves out somewhere. Like they took the baby somewhere else, I guess. And then, but it's in the same town. So, like it says, she was 16 years older than he, and the family didn't tell him until he was in college. In their small town, there is a not zero chance he could have accidentally dated his niece. So basically, I think they mean to say, like, well, there's not like a zero chance. There is a chance that he dated his own niece. Because she was around. But my thing goes back down to it's like, who was the daughter living with? I mean, was he living? So the 16-year-old has a kid. Where did that kid go to live? I mean, that's another thing. They should have clarified that. But I mean, assuming that she went to live with the family of the boy, which I don't know. Maybe the whole family didn't want it because they didn't want that stigma. Who knows? Maybe the boy's family, the mother raised it, like we were talking about earlier. Number 16, my grandmother ran off and had an affair, got pregnant, came back to my grandfather, not a loser, and they raised the baby girl together. What I'd have said to grandma? I'd have said, "Grandma, you're a fucking slut. Go live in the fucking ditch. I don't give a shit." It's like, "God, I ain't got nowhere to go." I don't know why she talks like an old woman. She just had a baby, but I'd be like, "Too fucking bad, you fucking whore." And I left her. But I mean, this dumbass, he not only lets her, she goes away, she leaves him, and she has a fucking affair, gets knocked up, and then of course, she realizes that it was much better to live with him. This is the shitty part about this. Basically, she probably bitched at him every damn day of his life at that first time. And she's like, "You suck. I could find somebody much better than you. I could be fucking rich. I would have had this, this, and this." And then she gets so pissed off, she leaves. And then she goes with some guy, just some scumbag. And she realizes that that other dude had it better, and this, that, and the other. And she finally realizes that, "Oh my God, like, I just thought all this stuff was true, but in reality, I'm just a stupid cunt." So, making fun of it. And so then she goes back to the one guy that had everything, but she acted like had nothing. And then she's like, "Hey, will you ever forgive me?" He's like, "Oh yeah, I fucking forgot. I fucked a guy." And she's like, "Oh my God, you fucked a guy? Oh no, not a guy. You fucking had sex with a guy?" And he's like, "Yeah, and I'm pregnant." And like, "Oh my God. Oh well, let's raise the baby together." Anyway, so. All right, going on with the story. My father and his siblings didn't find out until they were older. I'm not sure if my aunt knew the truth before she passed away. It is also rumored that there's another half sibling somewhere out there. So granddad seemed to be having an affair as well. Oh, so he went out and fucked somebody else too, and got them knocked up. Just affairs all around back in the day. My thing is like they should just divorce each other and just like got over with it. It is kind of weird, like when you know, like people try to make stuff semi-civilized, and so they would do things that today you probably wouldn't do. Like, you know, they would want to go out with somebody for like about a year or two, and they would get married to them, and they just say, "Yeah, I'm getting rid of you. I'm gonna divorce you and stuff." And so that would happen. That you see a lot, like. I said, I told you a story the other, so a week ago or something like that. My great grandfather, one of them, I had several. One great grandfather, he got married young to my great grandmother and had several kids, like with her, like three kids. You know, they were married very short period of time, like 4 years, 5 years, just had some kids or whatever the hell. He divorces her, and we didn't really know exactly what happened to that, but then I did all the, you know, ancestry thing, and I saw the census and whatever occurred, and it turns out that I found out that he got married again, which we knew he got married again, but we thought he was only married twice. Apparently, he got married again, it was around during World War II. And he's married for like a couple of years, divorced her, didn't have any kids with her. Then he got married again to the one last woman he was married to for the rest of his life, which we knew her. And he had several kids with her, so there was like half family and everything else. So she became kind of a relative, even to me, which we're not blood relatives, so she passed away too. Now the thing is that the weird part about that is by looking the stuff up, I found out that he'd been married again. Like he'd been married three times, not two times. And also, the other thing I found out was that, well, what happened to my grandpa and his brother and his other brother? What happened to them? Well, it turns out what happened was my grandpa and them, like, okay, remember, the first woman has three kids, at least three kids. I don't remember if it was more than three kids, but I know it was three. She has three kids. That's my great grandmother and my great grandfather. They break up. He goes away. He finds another woman. He gets married to her. He divorces her. He finds another woman and gets married to her and has kids with her and everything else. Blah, blah. But all stuff takes place in the 50s. So sometime around 1950, I read the census and I find out where my grandfather was during this entire time. Because remember, my great grandmother and my great grandfather had three kids and they separated. And so I was thinking, well, maybe she took the kids. And then, so I found out that what she did was she went up like Kansas and like she was like taking care of some guy's house. And I don't know if she's taking care of the guy too or whatever the deal was. Weird situation. And, but then I was like, well, where's the kids? And then I found out, like, I looked at my great grandfather's parents. So my great-great-grandparents, they were raising my grandpa in the 1950s. So like she abandoned her kids, at least my grandfather. Her kids, because yeah, there was all I think all three of them were. All three of them, and they were living with not her parents, but his parents, the father's parents, my great-grandfather's parents, and by 1950. So not only was the mother of my grandfather not taking care of the kids, she was in Kansas, she was gone. And then not only was his father not taking care of the kids, he'd got married once before, after that, and divorced her, and was about to get married again. He was doing his own thing, but they had lived with the grandparents. And you know, I mean, it's not uncommon for people to live with their grandparents, but it is weird when you like read these stories and you're like, damn, yeah. Life's screwed up now. I'm not gonna say it's not, but It's kind of like this one old guy one time said in that movie, The Reds. It's a good movie. He says, he said, I believe there's just as much fucking going on back then as there is today. And sometimes you think, yeah, you're probably right. Everybody's fucking around. And like, even today, like, small towns, man, people just end up, getting bored and start fucking each other, and nothing else to do. Okay, so, excuse me. They didn't find out to the older about the aunt till she passed away. It's also rumored there's another half sibling somewhere out there. So granddad seemed to okay. We read that. Just affairs all around back in the day. Okay. All right. Number 17. My aunt started the Communist Party in her country. It got quite large. Her children fled the country, and I still don't know what happened to her. I wish she'd said what country it was. It's pretty funny. Well, good for her. Number 18, my grandfather killed his youngest brother to get out of going to Vietnam. Well, that's a good way to get out of going to Vietnam. You can get to go to prison. And, you don't want to get killed, but you sure as hell want to be around a lot of dudes. His brother, and two of their friends had their numbers called in the draft for Vietnam. They didn't want to go, obviously, but they didn't come for money and all worked to support their families. If they got arrested, they'd lose their job and their families would lose their income. So they decided on a plan, a different plan, to avoid going. The plan was to get injured and to get sent, wait, to get injured, to get sent to war, but not so injured to be permanently disabled. And it had took a had to wait. The plan was to get injured, to get sent to war, but not too injured, permanently disabled. Okay, well, whatever. And it had took to had to look like an accident, so nobody got arrested. My grandfather was driving his friend. My grandfather was driving his friend, was in the passenger seat, and the two other were in the back. His brother was behind the passenger seat. They hit the tree doing about 40 kilometers per hour. Okay. Enough to be sent, enough to be a serious, to be, enough to be serious, excuse me. A broken leg for my grandfather, a broken arm for the guy behind him, and a broken ribs all around. They definitely weren't going to war. The problem was for the maximum impact, and because this was a rural Australia in the 60s, they weren't wearing seat belts, and nobody found them or their car for about an hour. Nobody considered internal injuries in this plan, and my grandfather's brother bled to death from a ruptured spleen in the back seat. He was dead before they got to the hospital. My grandfather never forgave himself, and he never talked about it. My grandma and the only one was, excuse me, my grandma was the only one he ever told. As far as we know, and she didn't tell my mother and me until long after his death. I don't think my mother told any of her siblings, so technically this is still a family secret. I guess now you're all in on it. Wow. Injuries can be bad. They can be fatal. That's pretty crazy stuff. Number 19, I got a Facebook message from one guy asking if I was related to my dad. If, wait, well, of course you'd be related to your dad. But anyway, I guess he didn't know that was your dad. Since we don't have a common last name. Okay, so there you go. I thought he was a fan of his work because, well, I was in college at the time, and the guy was about the same age as me. But that's how I found out my dad slept around. And that I had a half brother the same age as me. So I guess, the dad is, kind of famous and going to sleep around and knocking people up. Like I said, I did Ancestry DNA and I found a guy that said, he showed we were related. And he said, he was an orphan. He didn't know his family. And I said, well, you're about far enough off to. to not be from my side, but you are definitely from like my grandfather's brother's side, but not from my grandfather's brother, because you would be too close. You would be closer than what you are genetically. And I said you had to probably be my grandfather's brother's kids, and they were out in Kansas and stuff. And so yeah, so I had to tell him that, and he didn't know a lot about like his grandfather, which was my grandfather's brother. And I said I didn't know a lot about him either. He did something crazy here in Texas and ran away to Nebraska and Kansas. And I mean, I don't know, like, he robbed a bank, killed somebody. I don't know what the hell he did. But he was always on the run. And he wanted to get arrested. So he was gone. Like I said, I only seen, like I said in my story, I said I only saw him once when my great grandmother, the one we talked about earlier that went to Kansas stuff, when she passed away. And she probably inspired him, like when he was like being wanted and stuff, and they were gonna arrest him for whatever, murder or whatever the hell it was. She probably told him, said, "Look, you need to get out of here. I know some people in Kansas," and that's why he went up that area, because she knew some people in Kansas. I don't know if she said that or not, but it was kind of strange. That's the place he chose to go, and she had already been there. Number 20. I thought my Uncle Dan died in a car accident. Turned out he owed a lot of money to a loan shark. He and his partner were asked to play Russian roulette, and whoever survived could walk away and receive an extension on the payment. Wow. Uncle wasn't lucky. Wow, that's pretty funny. Yeah, he didn't get that extension. He's like, "Look, both of you guys owe a lot of money. You both each owe $22.63. Now we're going to do." Anyway, number 21, my grandmother's sister, my great aunt. Grandmother's sister. Okay, my great aunt. See, this, I don't really understand that. I would have think it was your grand aunt. Like, I think that's what we always called them, like grand aunts. Your great aunt to me would be your great grandmother's, sister or something like that. Anyway, whatever the hell. That might be your great grand aunt or something. Who the hell knows? I don't know. It's like I don't write these things. I mean, and I don't write the sequence of family trees, whatever the hell. Well, my great grand aunt or whatever the hell got pregnant out of wedlock in the 1950s to her grandma's sister. She was put up in a birthing home, and the child was adopted out. She hid the whole thing from her while the rest of the family, the rest of her family, minus my grandmother, the eldest of the family of the eight, and the one who helped hide her. After she had the baby, she came back home after living with her sister for a while. No one knew till about 10 years ago. My mom is looking for him. He is a nice man. My mom is looking for him. How do you say this? And she writes, "He is a nice man who had an average childhood with parents who loved him, fortunately." So basically, I guess the older sister just said, "Oh, like she's gonna be living with me for a while," but she actually went to the birthing home, got rid of the kid, and then came back and said, "Yeah, I'll just live with her." I don't know how she knows he's a nice man. She says mom's looking for him, but anyway, whatever. Number 22, grandma had 13 siblings. Of those, seven women are still alive. Once a year, they have a sister day where all of them except one go somewhere to have fun. They've been doing this since they were teens. All but one sister, who was lied. Wait. All but one sister who has been lied to her whole life about Sister Day, okay? Because she thinks it doesn't exist. This is supposed to have started when one of the sisters borrowed something and didn't return it, or some trivial thing like that. We're all reminded whenever we get together that we're not to talk about this because it will hurt that sister. I still can't wrap my head around. backstabbing bitchy how backstabbing bitchy some family members of mine are. So all but one sister has been lying to her entire life about sister dating. She thinks it doesn't exist. This is supposed to have started when one of the sisters borrowed something and didn't return it, or something trivial like that. It's like one of your sisters borrowed something from that one sister, and then they all get pissed at her, and then they're like, "Yeah, screw her." That's crazy. Number 23, my grandmother tried to murder my grandfather when she got sick of him hurting her. She swung an axe at him, and he blocked it with his hand and lost his thumb. She left him before I was born. Oh, wow, that's crazy. Number 24, my mild-mannered Christian mother casually told me that she dated a gangster who trafficked, Christian mother, who trafficked cocaine in New York during the 1980s. He bought her a brand new BMW before getting sentenced to prison for murder for 20 plus years. Someone who was friends with her and her ex for many years turned out to be an FBI informant, and she barely escaped jail, had to enter a witness protection program, and moved across the country. Here's the craziest part. He's still stalking her. Wow. He has contacted her on her birthday every year for 40 years and keeps tabs on her. My dad has no idea. I asked her why she waited so long to tell me. Like, what if she went missing? And she said, "Oh, honey, he's the type of person that if he wanted to harm me, I would already be dead by now." Very comforting. That's crazy. Yeah. And the funny thing is her the dad's probably like some real Christian guy too, and he's like, "Well, aren't we both glad we never had sex until we got married?" And she's like, "Yeah. Yeah, we're so, I'm so glad. Yeah, I'm very, very, very glad about that." Anyway. Number 25, double whammy. I suppose I didn't look like my parents or siblings. I suppose I didn't look like my parents or siblings, so I thought I was adopted. I asked if my mom brushes it off. Dad does too. I did find some info and prepare my case. Around the same time, I almost got abducted. Super scary. Mom was mortified. After I was sat down and told I have a different father who I look like, and he had just tried to abduct me. So not adopted, but the man who I thought was my dad wasn't good. Well, wasn't good times. So your mom, married some other guy after you're born, and she just said that's your dad, and the other guy's like trying to abduct you. It's like crazy. All right. Well, I mean, that happens. Most of the time, people that are abducted or kidnapped and everything like are kidnapped by family members. Usually the husband, the wife, whatever, the mother, the father. Yeah. Number 26, my uncle shot a man who was having an affair with his wife. And when he was tried, he was let off the hook because the judge was my grandfather's war buddy in World War II. So he didn't want. He's like, "Yeah, well, I don't want your kid going to prison for this." I mean, after all, like the guy was banging his wife. So, last story, and the show's about to be over here. Unexplained Radio Network, unexplainedradio.com. This is Unexplained Love. And to end the show for this night, the chat room is still going to be open, but the wild card line is now officially closed. And I've only got one more story for you guys. My father met my mother in the Philippines when he was stationed there in the Navy. All right. He married her there and conceived me. He went away to finish his tour of duty. My mother moved to America when she was a month away from giving birth to me. She moved in with relatives in Texas. My father's tour ended while he was in Hawaii. He met a woman there and called my mom in America asking for a divorce. He wanted to take back his recent marriage to her with a kid on the way because he had a hot one-night stand. My mother was already scared being in a new country, not knowing much English. Add to this that she was pregnant and about to give birth, and her husband was dumping her. My Texan uncle got on a plane to Hawaii. prepare to kick my father's butt. He somehow convinced my father to be a man and take responsibility for his wife and child. The fact that the fling dumped him surely helped. Okay, well, that was, you know, to be seen. He was back by the time I was born. I learned of all of this when I was 11, around the time my parents got divorced. It was only the first of countless dark family secrets I would come to learn during my teenage years. Yeah, he was just an idiot. I mean, like, the thing is you got, like, a woman, and she's going to have your kid and everything else. And, you know, you want to go out there and have other kid people. That's one thing. But you want to leave somebody behind and just leave in that situation just because you think you found something better. That's a whole other thing. So, you got a lot of growing up to do, and I don't think that ever happened. So, unfortunately, that guy just was a scumbag. And that's her dad. So, there you go. All right, those are some really, really crazy stories, I gotta say. And those are some dark family secrets that, you know, people didn't find out about till years later. And with that, this has been Unexplained Love on this, well, now the 27th day, because we're in the new day. We're almost at 1 o'clock here on March 26th here on Unexplained Radio, Unexplained Radio Network, unexplainedradio.com. And I gotta let you go. But until next time, folks, we're going to be back here on Unexplained Love. Join us for some new episodes next week. Then we'll be in April, I assume. Yeah, I think so. I think next Thursday is the 1st of April. No, 1st of April is Wednesday. Okay, so the 2nd. So April Fool's Day next Wednesday, so get ready for that one. It's coming up. Anyway, this has been Unexplained Love on the Unexplained Radio Network, unexplainedradio.com. And just go out there tonight and think that maybe your family members aren't your family members. And hopefully that gives you a sense of pride because they suck. We'll see you next week, folks, on Unexplained Love.

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everyone. It's Lily. Welcome to New Aeon Now. Well, I really was set up not to do another show on UFOs, but it's been eating at me all week, and I've been researching all week on whether or not what I said to you, it was all over the internet that there were sightings of things unidentified with both Ukraine and the Iranian war. And I began to look up some more things as well as checking on our missing scientists. And I was shocked at all I found. And so we have a lot to discuss tonight. Yesterday, Jesse Weber came out with an article entitled UFO Mystery List of Deceased Missing Scientists Grows. Okay, and this being from News Nation, the 2023 death of Michael David Hicks went largely unnoticed. But now there's renewed interest in what happened to that NASA scientist. Now, no public cause of death was released for Hicks, who was 59 years old. He worked on major space missions, including NASA's DART project, which tested whether asteroids could be deflected. Now, his death is being discussed among the other cases we've been discussing involving researchers connected to NASA, defense systems, or nuclear technology. Now, several of these scientists or retired professionals have died or disappeared. So it's just a little odd, isn't it? We have, of course, William Neil McCaslin, a retired Air Force Major General who went missing February 27th. He's the one, if you remember, he was home, but he left the home allegedly with his gun, but interestingly, not with his phone, not with his usual shoes, and not with his glasses. He is 68 years old. He is said to have known about secret government programs that included information about unidentified anomalous phenomena, or UAPs, otherwise known as UFOs. And former intelligence and law enforcement officials note that scientists working in these sensitive fields have long been targets for foreign intelligence operations. In a recent classified meeting, members of Congress reportedly called for answers. True crime podcaster Lauren Conlon told Jesse Weber Live that General McCaslin and his disappearance were discussed, UAPs were discussed, so I don't think the story is going away. Now, if you remember, McCaslin's wife told emergency dispatchers that her husband had left on foot with his gun and suggested that he did not intend to be found. It's going away. Now, if you remember, McCaslin's wife told emergency dispatchers that her husband had left on foot with a gun and suggested that he did not intend to be found.

space and nuclear programs. Michael Hicks, who worked on a myriad of NASA space science missions, died in July 2023 at the age of 59. He worked at the Jet Propulsion Laboratory, which is known as JPL, from 1998 to 2022. He assisted on the DART project, the Near Earth Asteroid Tracking Project, the Dawn mission, and the NASA Deep Space One mission. Now, it's unclear if there's any foul play involved, but his obituary asked for donations to go to Alcoholics Anonymous. Now, a lot of people read into that, but I know many people who have donated money in their memory to AA, not because they themselves went through AA, but they had a family member or a parent who was helped, or a relative or a loved one. So we can't read too much into that right now. He joins 8 other scientists or top officials who have died or disappeared recently. So he's the one who died in July 2023. Monica Reza, who is JPL's former director of the Materials Processing Group, disappeared in June 2025 while she was hiking with friends, but still has not been found. Retired Air Force General William Neil McCaslin, February this year, walking out of his home. Now, Monica worked, and it's very, very interesting. JPL astrophysicist Carl Grillmeyer was murdered on his front porch in February, and Frank Maywald, another JPL scientist, died in July 2024 without explanation. He was a longtime co-worker of Hicks. 2 nuclear workers at the Los Alamos National Laboratory vanished from their homes in 2025 under mysterious circumstances. Anthony Chavez, a longtime worker at the lab, and Melissa Cassius, an administrative assistant there, were last seen leaving their homes without critical personal items like their wallets or phones. That's sort of interesting, isn't it? Secondly, it's hard to believe that an administrative assistant could be valuable to other, you know, nations that didn't get along with us, or even nations that did get along with us. But she could have also been typing reports, so maybe she had more information. But there seems to be a pattern here where people don't have personal items like wallets and phones that we walk around with every day. Now, Grillmeyer, as we talked about, was murdered on his front porch, and all the missing and dead research staff are connected somehow with NASA and JPL. Boston Fusion Energy researcher Nuno Lariero was killed at his home in December 2025 by a former classmate, Claudio Neves Valente, who was from Portugal. Lastly, a pharmaceutical researcher, Thomas, was found dead in a Massachusetts lake last month after also disappearing several months earlier. He was researching cancer treatments at Novartis. Now, that may or may not sound like it totally fits the pattern, but it's good to bring it up. Former FBI Assistant Director Chris Swecker told the Daily Mail that the cases should be considered suspicious. He said, "You can say these are all suspicious, and that these scientists who have worked in critical technology." He believes foreign intelligence agencies have been targeting U.S. technology for decades, potentially revealing who could be responsible for the disappearances or mysterious circumstances of scientists and officials. But the strangest part of this is, if they truly disappeared or were killed, as some have been, how would they figure into a pattern in terms of no one's benefiting from their deaths? These are people who are older in most cases and are even retired.

Swecker continues with China, Russia, even some of our friends, Pakistan, India, Iran, and North Korea, target this type of technology. Hicks primarily worked on asteroid missions, including DART, which was a space mission aimed at testing planetary defense against near-Earth asteroids. His specialty was the physical properties of comets and asteroids. One of his obituaries said he had a passion for science that was coupled with a deep appreciation of art. He pursued projects in visual media, from woodblock prints to oil painting to metalwork, and he even played the ukulele. His performances were a regular occurrence during observing runs at Mount Palomar. Now, yes, it's strange. Do we still have all the puzzle pieces? I don't even think we've got the edges yet. We know it's a puzzle. We may know what colors are in the puzzle, but other than that, the work hasn't been done, in my opinion. Now, Unsplash reports that NASA boss Jared Isaacman says the odds are pretty high that space exploration will turn up evidence to suggest that we are not alone. This is by Sanyarup Chaudhuri 3 days ago. And during a recent televised interview, NASA Administrator Jared Isaacman said the chances of discovering extraterrestrial life are pretty high. He spoke to Jake Tapper. Isaacman emphasized that while no evidence has been found so far, the vast scale of the universe makes the possibility difficult to dismiss. So when asked, are we alone? Isaacman grounded his answer in personal experience and scientific uncertainty. The exchange came during an appearance on CNN's State of the Union, during which Tapper asked a question often posed to scientists, which is, are there aliens? Isaacman responded by grounding his answer and saying, I've been to space twice. I didn't encounter any aliens up there. I have not seen anything to suggest that we're being visited by any intelligent life forms out there. But he pointed to the sheer size of the universe as a key factor shaping his view. He said that the odds of aliens being real are pretty high. Now, Isaacman underscored that the universe contains 2 trillion galaxies. Think about that, 2 trillion galaxies, each with potentially vast numbers of star systems. When you look at that, there's just no way to know for certain just how many star systems are within each galaxy and which could have some form of life on them. Isaacman said, I would say the odds that we will find something at some point to suggest that we are not alone are pretty high. NASA's mission includes the search for answers, and he made clear that the question of extraterrestrial life is central to NASA's broader goals. Our job here is to go out and try to unlock the secrets of the universe, and one of those questions is, are we alone? So I would say that it is inherent in every one of our scientific endeavors. Now, maybe I'm wrong, but I've heard NASA poo-poo aliens for years. And now they're sort of on the fence with this. But are they on the fence because they're also worried about what's in disclosure? Because it does seem that even though both departments, meaning those who were logging and filing UFO reports, may or may not have talked to people in NASA, and those things may or may not have even gotten as far as shared information. So he's a new voice, and he's got a scientific approach where everyone is understanding that. And
agreeing that there's could be something out there. In the meantime, we're all waiting for that release of government files on UFOs. You can see a bunch of jokes on the internet saying he said that they would be released. He didn't say what century. But it's interesting because it's supposed to be coming. And what is happening with this? Are we going to see disclosure, let's say, in my lifetime? I think I've got a good 20 years before I probably won't care if I live that long. Or are we going to get a little bit at a time? Though the two websites that we've heard about being up, alien.gov and aliens.gov, may signal that things will be out sooner than later. Some have said even by the end of this year. Whereas for some of us, are you kidding me? It's been a long time. Wait again. I think it's well worth it. Now, last week, we talked about the discussion of UFO sightings when there's a war going on. And I was rather shocked to find that while there's nothing particularly new and shocking, there have been continually reports in the Ukraine and reports in Iran, both historically and currently. So let's look at the UFO sightings in Iran. There are usually a upsweep in UFO sightings in Iran, particularly during times of military tension. These are characterized by encounters involving Iranian F-4 and F-14 fighter jets attempting to intercept high-speed, luminous, and maneuvering objects. This was probably the best example in 1976 in the Tehran incident. And there's also been reports historically from 2004, 2012, and 2020-24. Now, these incidents, though many question, and we'll get into that in a minute, as to what they could be besides UAPs, are often verified by data and electronic malfunctions in military equipment when near the phenomena. Key historical and recent instances include the 1976 Tehran UFO incident on September 19th, 1976. Two Iranian F-4 Phantoms lost instrumentation and communications while attempting to engage a bright color-changing UFO over Tehran. One pilot reported the object dropped a projectile that fell to the ground, but subsequent searches found no debris. In 2004, with an Iran UFO sighting, a mass sighting occurred over several days in April 20, 2004, with reports of fast-moving glowing objects. In 12 and 13, Iranian fighters reported scrambling jets to intercept unidentified aircraft, which were suspected to be advanced U.S. reconnaissance drones, though some reports suggested the UAPs exhibited capabilities beyond known drone technology. Now, let's look at this for a minute, because we have to keep this in mind as we go on. If there's an active war, I'm thinking of the Gulf War, and there were some instances in that as well, with so many things going up in the air, okay, can you readily tell, especially now even with drones, whether something could be identified if you had the time to identify it, or you had the pictures, or is it not what we might think it is? Such as in the case of the 2012-2013 interceptions,
They tried to intercept these U.S. reconnaissance drones, though some reported these did things that's beyond known drone technology at the time. So it's very hard to identify in a lot of these wars what might be new technology from an adversary and what might be truly something unusual and unknown. In 2024, there's the Isfahan incident. In April 2024, reports indicated Iranian defenses were activated to shoot down small unidentified flying objects described as yellow-white orbs. In 2026, there was viral footage mainly sent around in Reddit showing a glowing maneuvering sphere over Karaj, which was reported in March 2026, to have appeared just before military strikes, which caused speculation. Now, again, analysts say, some of them do, that some of these UFOs could be advanced surveillance technology, but others report behavior that challenges known aircraft capabilities. Now, Iran has a history of well-documented, high-profile UFO encounters involving military jets and radar, going back to that 1976 incident, and multiple reports from the 2000s, which described luminous orbs or spherical objects near nuclear sites. Boy, does that sound familiar. Which demonstrated advanced capabilities like Mach 10 speeds. Now, what makes you wonder about this is who actually has been reporting these, because we thought there weren't nuclear sites, though they were doing some things with uranium, but now we have spherical objects around there, very similar to what we've been dealing with in the States and what has happened in Russia. So it's very, very hard. Also, 2004, some of the other descriptions were objects emitting green light, hovering and performing sharp, rapid maneuvers. And then near a nuclear plant in 2012, the F-14 was scrambled to try to find the UAP, one account stating that the F-14 exploded upon takeoff during the incident, and others report F-14s attempting to lock onto objects that could outpace them and fly outside the atmosphere, with some jets facing system malfunctions. So, how do we know what's real and what's not? I mean, obviously, if these are reports from Iran, it's certainly not something that they're putting up there, or they wouldn't send their own planes to go solve it. So, interestingly, traditionally, Iran has felt that these were advanced clandestine U.S. spy drones, potentially CIA-operated, and that they were spying on Iran's nuclear program. So how do we know? It's really fascinating, but there is circumstantial evidence here. Most of these accounts note that these objects could leave the atmosphere, which make them distinct from traditional aircraft. Now let's check out Ukraine. There's been numerous UFO, UAP sightings over Ukraine during the war, with scientists describing the skies as, quote, swarming with unexplained objects. Now, these objects often appear in combat areas. A 2022 report from Ukraine's main astronomical observatory documented many fast-moving objects categorized as
cosmic, meaning luminous, or phantoms, meaning opaque, likely representing advanced surveillance drones or military technology. A September 2022 report noted numerous unidentified flying objects above Kyiv and surrounding villages, stating these objects could not be easily identified as known natural phenomena. Now, we have the cosmics and the phantoms to describe these, and the cosmics, for lack of a better word, reflect light, often brighter than the sky. And the phantoms are more opaque that absorb the light, and yet they move at high, high speeds. While the report did not direct all sightings and link it to the war, experts suggest that many could be drones, missiles, or other surveillance technology. Ukrainian soldiers have captured footage of a peculiar disc-shaped and static fast-moving object, more than one of them, on thermal camera drones. They refer to these as UFOs. The Pentagon's All-Domain Anomaly Resolution Office, ARRO, which investigates UFOs worldwide, including in conflict zones, has not found evidence that any of these are extraterrestrial origin, but also hints at potential foreign military technology. But in April 2025, Russian Defense Forces mistook their own helicopter for a UFO or enemy drone in the Moscow region, highlighting the high tension and likelihood of misidentified craft. Now, again, yes, that could be a punchline to a joke, but it's really not. If you've ever seen a radar screen, even with normal commercial traffic, it's like a landmine. It's unbelievable that anybody can keep any of it straight. I guess that's why it's such a tedious job to be an air traffic controller. But can mistakes be made? Absolutely. But if it's not ours and it's not theirs, you have to question whose is it. Now, the problem is these objects, especially in Russia, have been reported as moving in ways that defy conventional flight, prompting increased monitoring by Ukrainian scientists using specialized equipment in Kyiv and Vinarivka. So this is just unbelievable, if you will, because if the Russians don't know what they are and the Ukrainians don't know what they are, and we're saying, well, it's from somebody else, who is it from? And why can't we distinguish them? And why haven't we, if it is just a nosy drone or something else from another country, why haven't we gotten one yet? That sounds logical to me, that if indeed all of these are what they say they are, then eventually one's got to come down. And why haven't we? We'll get into more of this right after this on New Aeon Now.

And now we're back. This is Lily, and this is New Aeon. Now, tonight, we're talking more about what's going on with aliens, and not the illegal or legal kind. We're talking about those who are either from the skies or from the ocean, and what's going on with this. Now, I have to give you two of my biases. Okay. Having done this for decades, I get very offended by terminology. Okay. Because when we talk about ghosts, okay, it's very easy in the 60s and 70s and even today, okay, you hear things like, well, I'm going on a ghost hunt. Okay. Would you say that if it was your grandmother? I'm going on a ghost hunt. You know, and those kind of things and what we do sometimes to provoke, I don't agree with, because these were once sentient beings. And since also we haven't proven the existence or non-existence, I think we always have to be not only kind, but sensitive to what, not only what we're telling other people, but the way we're referring to entities that may be more like us than not. I'm absolutely spitting wooden nickels. How do you like that one? You probably haven't heard that from when your grandfather was alive. Spitting wooden nickels over the fact that Vice President Vance continues to describe aliens as demons. This bothers me for so many reasons, but the biggest being, we don't know if they're demons, okay? We don't know exactly who or what they are. Last week, I told you, Stephen Greer says there's 69 species of them that we, as investigators, have found, okay? And maybe some are demonic, but, you know, we've done this to people in our own world for years. From when I was in Catholic school and they had us save pennies for the pagan babies, okay? And the babies simply weren't Catholic, and they were in probably what we call now third world countries. The approach to that, you know, it's so condescending. And if we're already referring to them as demons, how do you relate to that? Are you going to have open communication with something that someone has called a demon? As many of you know, my husband was a demonologist, and he's probably the only person I know who had been fascinated with interviewing a demon. I would steer away from it. I think most people would. But I don't want to interview a demon. I would give my eye teeth, and at my age, teeth are a valuable commodity, to have an interview with a so-called alien who could communicate with me and tell me exactly what their lives are like and what they think of us. But Jesse Weber actually talked with Avi Loeb. Yes, that Avi Loeb, the Harvard physicist who is a believer. And I wanted to share this interview with you because it's so important to note what he is saying. And you see a side of Avi that a lot of the legacy media just don't share. Now, they first get into the whole idea of aliens being demons, and I'm very curious because it's just very odd. Okay, so Avi Loeb, a theoretical physicist,
professor of science at Harvard University, Jesse asks him, would the vice president have been briefed on UFOs? Could his demon theory be shaped not just by his personal beliefs, but some things he's seen, some things he's heard, and what do you think? Avi says, this is not new in the context of science and religion. We, for example, now know, scientifically speaking, that the universe started in a Big Bang. We don't know what happened before that, and that is a kind of theory that appeared in Genesis and has been the foundation for the Judeo-Christian religion in particular. And so I don't see a conflict between religious beliefs and science, as long as everyone agrees that we should attend to the evidence. That should guide us. My first guess is that in situations where there is a lot of uncertainty, for example, if the U.S. government cannot figure out what these objects are, then of course people will have their own speculations or theories, or they may connect it with some past traditional thoughts. Loeb has no issue with this, as long as everybody agrees that we should get more data and figure these things out. At the end of the day, we might recognize that this is something completely unexpected, but we also might figure it out. Now, Jesse asks the hard question, are aliens evil? And Avi says, that's going too far. We build three observatories with the Galileo Project. We're looking at millions of objects using machine learning, artificial intelligence algorithms to figure out if there are any outliers relative to the performance envelope of human-made technologies. And my thinking about it is not in the context of demons, but more in the context of aliens. And in that case, if we are seeing any extraterrestrial technologies, the way I think of them is as the better angels of our nature. Why not be optimistic? We can learn from new technologies. We only had science and technologies for for 100 years. And most stars formed billions of years before the sun. He says he should also mention the Interstellar Visitor 3I Atlas that could have potentially released some probes or objects during its path. And that's fascinating because, you know, he has stuck to his guns, Avi Loeb, about 3I Atlas, even though other people were poo-pooing it. Again, there's no proof as to what it was, most likely a meteor, but no one knows. And he points out that a new report in the American Meteor Society that there's a surge of the number of meteors on Earth over the past few months in the first quarter of 2026. And we should always look up. That makes a lot of sense to me, that we don't have to stick in the ooey-gooeys of, oh, there must have been probes laid out, but what has caused all these meteors that we know have been hitting Earth? And why? You see, my biggest question in all this is, when we get all this information that we're allegedly going to receive, will it even matter? Now think about this. I've asked you a lot of strange questions since we've been on this topic. And will it matter? How will it matter? Will it affect your life negatively or positively? Will it affect, you know, the world positively or negatively? What really would be affected by this? And if you think about it, if we assume that we're going to find out that they do exist as advanced non-human technology, okay, that's what UFOs are, it would fundamentally shift humanity's worldview. It may clearly alter our science, most likely for the better. It certainly will change religious views, possibly.
and I wouldn't even dare to say whether that's better or worse, it would change our feelings of security on this world. And quite frankly, everybody in the world could blame something outside of ourselves. And you know how that works, the scapegoating. And it would certainly change our philosophy. Now, let's look at this. It could unify all our nations against a new other, and you can go back to what Ronald Reagan said about that. If we had something to really worry about, we'd be working together to make sure it couldn't affect us. It could spark global panic. It could scare people to the point of phobias, which would entail an immediate reevaluation of our place in the cosmos and technological capabilities. We may not be the smartest thing around anymore, and that will affect some people. And if you think about it, with technology, the Zoom that we've experienced in the last 50 years would be nothing compared to what an advanced alien civilization could offer us. I mean, I can't even think about it because we don't know, but it would be amazing. What about the fact of a zero energy program? If they could teach us a way, and allegedly they know ways, where you're not spending hundreds of dollars to have heat and cooling in your home. You're not spending hundreds of dollars to get your car to go, whether it's electric or whether it is using gas. Those things may be for the better, but maybe not. You see, I was talking with a friend the other night, and she's a teacher, and believe it or not, teacher of technology. And she does not understand my obsession, that's what she calls it, with UFOs. And I tried to explain to her that confirmed contact or finding out that reverse engineering of technology is a thing. And it's not only changed our life to some extent in the last 50 years, but there would be an opportunity for it to change everything from energy, transportation, or physics. She didn't understand that. And I convinced her maybe a little bit when I said, all man has thought of since the cave era is, oh, where did we come from? How did I get here? Who are my ancestors? And with some information from an extraterrestrial source, this would be ending centuries, maybe thousands of years of speculation. Then you have to look at whether it would be worth it or not for society. Traditional religious views may undergo changes because we're no longer unique. As Avi Loeb said, it doesn't have to affect our religious views, but it certainly may. And at this point, many researchers are saying that the way our society is today, we would be able to adapt to this knowledge better than in the past. As the more I research and I've seen other researchers look into things, one of the fears of disclosure is that it might set off political and financial crises, such as would the stocks go up or would they go down? Would there be wars after you hear about this? Well, we're doing pretty well on our own without this question, in terms of all of the above and messing it up. So it might help us to know that, yes, the people have been shutting down our, you know, the nuclear tests and all of that,
might have a better way, or at least might be wanting to save us from ourselves, if you will. And how do we deal with that idea? That all of a sudden, we do have a big brother, he's been watching us, and he may not be as pleased with some of our advances. You know, it's like a father, I would think, watching his kids grow up, and then the grandfather watches. And one kid is doing exactly what the grandfather wants to do. He's, you know, going into the family business, and he knows he'll be set for life, and the grandfather's grinning and saying, chip off the old block. But what about the kid who has just an eye for numbers, and he decides to go into gambling, and he's making thousands, then $1 million in gambling because he knows how to count cards and everything else. Now, the grandfather may not like it, but this kid is also providing for his family and doing what he likes to do. Are we to judge? So they're looking down on us and saying the same thing. Well, you know, they've done this and this is pretty good, but they've done that and, you know, stay away from the nuclear stuff, people. How do we know? Of course, you know, there's the geopolitical consequences of this information. You could have a mess. You could have global unity. But there could be a real downside. And let's look at this for a minute. The President of the United States has said that he's going to open up files. Okay, files do not answer our questions. Have you ever gone through your own files, either at work or at home, and the things that you've kept that were of interest at the time, some of them are no longer of interest when you look back on them. Others are unclear. Why did I keep this? Why did I spend this? Okay. And some are just, what? And so these files are not going to answer the question of disclosure. That will take another year or two or three or four as analysts and scientists actually look at these alleged statements of fact that will involve aliens. Now, we're going to have to, depending on how they open it and what they open it, I think we're going to need to know what kind of aliens are actually here, what is under the sea, if there are any, okay, how some ships can be land and sea, and others seem to be mainly in the sky. There'll be a lot of interesting things that we can study. But what about the fact that especially young people, and older people for that matter, just might be even more distrusting of any kind of government that's been hiding this information? And what will that lead to? Will you have an issue, like some people do, saying, they didn't tell us the truth about this one till we pushed. What else is going on that we don't know about until we scream and yell and make sounds? Now, to me, the issue that really is most concerning is, if you haven't noticed, we have a psychological crisis, majorly in the United States and on the parts of the world as well. And imagine that those who, to be a little snarky about it, who aren't wound so tight, have to deal with alien experiences of others and alien encounters that might be more like media portrayals, and they might really freak out over it, and it would damage them psychologically and emotionally. However, a lot of research suggests that many just might find wonder and hope
they might look forward to learning more about the discovery. So, what do you think? Do you feel the wonder and hope? That's what I've always felt. Or do you feel like one guy I talked to a few nights ago on the internet who said to me, I know they're going to eat us. For some weird reason, okay? And again, we all anthropomorphize aliens, okay? I feel less worried about aliens than I do about inner city crime. I know that sounds maybe weird to some people, but I'd like to think that the aliens, though quite alien, are still more intelligent than us and probably have learned all these years not to eat humans, if indeed that ever is true or ever was true. And just know, it's going to be hard for our egotistical friends to note that there's now a really big intelligence gap. As I tried to explain to one person, imagine Elon Musk sitting down with an alien. Of course, some people say he's an alien anyway. I don't buy that either. But let's say he sat down and was able to communicate. Of all the things that he knows in space travel, they've got him beat. Okay? And what relevance could these entities, for lack of a better word, could they share with our scientists? What ideas could they share that could make our militaries trivial if they wanted to, our punishments trivial if they wanted to, and as we brag about the latest iPhone that can basically cook your dinner, for them, our technical progress would be cute and something like when a puppy sits, they'd pat our heads and go, good, good, you're getting there. Things to think about. So as we look at this, and as we head toward disclosure, and there seems to be every Thursday and Friday, I see more and more articles coming up. And every Thursday and Friday, I say, no, I'm not going to do this topic. But it's a topic that no matter whether you're sure there's no such thing as aliens, or you're sure there is, I don't know if you can be sure or not sure at this point, there's not enough evidence, but either one leaves us hanging. And isn't that fascinating? Because we just don't know. Yes, now we have a guy from NASA saying there probably is extraterrestrial life. But through the years, I've read this one thought there'd be extraterrestrial life. And then they're talking about a biological cell that they would consider life that could be in a pond somewhere. Not exactly what we're thinking of when we're thinking of entities that can communicate with us. The more we hear from Dr. Stephen Greer, where he's saying that some of the abductions may not even have been from real aliens, but from humans and human-made things. Why they would do that, I don't understand it, but he said that's a possibility. How do we deal with that idea? Because maybe, except for Steven Spielberg, traditionally our movies have been either comedies, I'm thinking of Elf, or very scary stories where the aliens are enemies. But it doesn't have to be either or. There might be an and there, and there might be another scenario altogether. Things to think about.
How do we, as individuals and as groups, start dealing with the idea that these files may just tell us something we don't know? If you haven't noticed, there's nothing worse than what we think our intelligence allows us, that we think we know so much. And then we're in a situation where we may not know anything. We don't know what's in those files. Sure, I'm sure there's going to be some like Close Encounters, and I'm sure there'll be more and more that will sound familiar, if you will, but there may be just as many that are not. When we look at the new Brazilian story that's been uncovered, these are aliens that if humans touch them, they get sick and die. That sounds like a monster movie matinee, but that could be true. And we have to deal with that kind of situation. It's all unknown, and we don't yet have the answers. But demons, maybe, but probably not. Thanks so much for listening. Have a great week, and we'll be talking next week right here on New Aeon Now. Good night.

0: Well, it's getting that time of the year. It's time for the 2027 Texas Regional Radio Music and Radio Awards, TRRMA. 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

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We're glad to have you. 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You just go on there, check us out, and we are there. Broadcasting live right now from Garland in the great Republic of Texas here, right off the shores of Lake Ray Hubbard. Well, we're not really that close to Lake Ray Hubbard, actually. We're further closer to the shores of Jupiter Road on the great lake that is Richardson. There's no lake there, just a bunch of cement. But that being said, cement is what you make of it. Anyway, we are doing another live episode. I said, like, go on unexplainedradio.com, Unexplained Radio Network. You can give us a call on the wildcard line. The wildcard lines are now open, 469-893-0054, 469-893-0054. My international caller is plus one, 469-893-0054. Got a lot of different topics tonight, and we got a lot of things we're just going to jump straight into. Glad you can join us today. If you want to chat, you can chat us in the chat room. Chat with the other chatters. If there's something interesting they're saying, then I'll bring it up. And if not, well, then we'll let it be. And also, if you like, you can call the wildcard line. Again, 469-893-0054. International caller plus one. And this is Blue Nights. Okay, let's get into some weird, crazy tales and stuff. And then, you know, there's a lot of weird things that go on. But this came to us just this past week, really. So, recently, to keep themselves warm, there was a weird way of doing stuff. And so, it goes on here saying, below freezing temperatures and blustery winds aren't a pleasant. So, recently, to keep themselves warm, there was a weird way of doing stuff. And so,

Played in the Big Ten. They played in cold areas before. They played in cold areas when they're in high school, just because they're so used to playing in warm areas with their current team. And you also got to remember they do still travel. So I, you know, there is something to be said that if you constantly stay in cold climates, you can constantly start adjusting to it. But yeah, that's something to be thought of. I don't know. I really don't know much that plays into it. But anyway, it says it's no surprise that some players turn to be an unusual spicy tactic to stay warm during Sunday's frigid overtime playoff game against the Bears in Chicago. They decided that what they could do is a couple different things. And one of those things was this. The hot trick up their sleeves, they put cayenne pepper in their socks. Rams nose tackle Puna Ford showed off his yellow and orange tinted socks after the game and assured that it helps. So the unconventional method seemed to give the Rams an extra kick as they won the thriller in 42 yard field goal by kicker Harrison Mevis. Okay, so the thing is, yes, they did win this game. I'm really excited about that. But anyway, cayenne does pack a beneficial punch beyond just warding off modern day cold. Spicy pepper has been shown to improve circulation and blood flow throughout the body. I would assume that's when it's ingested, not placed on the body. But anyway, this is thanks to a compound called capsaicin. Okay. Which gives the pepper, the red pepper, its significant spicy, moderately hot flavor. When consumed as a supplement, capsaicin boosts several health perks, including reducing inflammation, relieving pain, lowering blood sugar, and more. So it does a lot of different little things. I'm probably sure that it does a lot of things incrementally. It doesn't really do like a, you know, major change over in your body or anything else here. It seems like most things that have some kind of health benefit to them, it's like, you know, a fraction of a fraction of a fraction of a fraction of a percent. But anyway, and if it's going to do damage to you, it's like 1%, you know. So, I mean, you got a better chance of doing damage to yourself than you do have helping yourself. Anyway, hey, sex sells. All right, anyway, including reducing inflammation. Okay, yeah, we read that. When applied to the skin, blood vessels widen, allowing for an influx of warm blood and creating a warm sensation. However, there can be a burning feeling if too much topical capsaicin is used. The practical herbalist recommends a half a teaspoon of cayenne powder mixed with an ounce of foot powder. Only put one teaspoon in your socks and distribute the powder by scrunching the socks. Oh, like just basically rubbing the socks together and stuff and trying to distribute it. Beyond, well, I mean, you would think that it would kind of populate more in the toe areas because of the socks. But anyway, beyond warming up cold toes, cayenne pepper can protect your heart. One study found that people who ate it regularly had 13% less likely to die prematurely than people who avoided spicy fare. There've been a lot of things with spicy stuff too that they said that it's actually very beneficial. But anyway, thanks to a lower risk of heart-related diseases, they also come out on top in terms of antioxidant levels and compared to other peppers. These superstar compounds can strengthen cellular function and reduce oxidative stress and lowering the risk of cancer. There's also evidence that adding some of the spice to your diet can revert weight loss by boosting metabolism and helping you feel fuller soon. Okay, yeah, I know that one thing is that especially when I add stuff like Frank's sauce, I like the extra hot or whatever the hell. But anyway, the point is when you add that to something, it does seem, I'm not gonna say the whole name, but the thing is, it does seem that it is harder to eat a lot more, but it does taste a lot better. But the thing is, at the same time, you end up drinking a lot more of whatever you're drinking. So, me, it's usually diet, some kind of diet drink, Coke Zero, or Coke Zero caffeine free, which in Spain we used to call a 0-0. Anyway, so there you go. They didn't really say that if this actually does. I mean, they say that it could, but it doesn't say that it definitely worked. That's the thing too. It doesn't say like, oh my God, this is basically, you know, major game changer. They also showed that they had like on the sidelines chicken broth. So I guess yeah, you could drink that and hot cocoa. The chicken broth one actually sounds pretty neat, but I don't like eating during it. When I used to like baseball, I would not eat the entire day. I just wouldn't.
I mean, because I didn't want to have to

go to the bathroom later on that night. I mean, I would probably eat something in the morning, but I would skip everything else because, you know, there's nothing worse than having your entire uniform on and then having to go to the bathroom. It's bad enough when you, oh, God. It's bad enough, yawn monster there. It's bad enough when you got to go pee and you got a cup on. So, anyway, that's just a whole other thing. But it is kind of fun when you get to walk to the bathroom and, you know, cleats and makes a lot of noise. I don't know why that's fun, but like crushing ice. Anyway, all right, so we don't really know what happened. Maybe it worked, maybe it didn't. They won the game, but I mean, they won by, you know, a field goal overtime. So, pulling for the Bears. Anyway, Brian, I mean, because, you know, I mean, I've seen the Angelo State Rams before. They stole their logo from Angelo State. Look it up. All right, anyway. Seeing the postseason a lot. Not really, you know, I like seeing new teams, but I'm not going to have any team that I care about in there. For some reason, there's these stupid cog piece looking like things they always advertise on here, and I don't know why the hell I keep getting them. I mean, this is who the hell is going to order something that's like a cog piece? I mean, what is it supposed to do? Make your I'm just looking at the ad on the top of the thing, and it's like, what is it supposed to do? Like, make you look like some big kind of bulge down there? And the thing is, with a cog piece, have you ever noticed with a cog piece, it's not natural. I mean, it's like, you know, yeah, I guess you get a boner and stuff, and it does kind of curve up. But geez, you know what I mean? It's not. It didn't look like that. I mean, usually if you have boner in your pants, it kind of goes to one side and looks like this, you know, bent hot dog. Anyway, bride pulls hilarious police prank on wedding guests. Okay, all right. Let's see. There's actually video or something with this, but you know, let's see what it says. This is the moment police turned up at a wedding looking for the father of the bride. Baffling guests, only to reveal themselves as singers minutes later. Okay, Robin Ellis Robson. The funny thing is, I don't know if these are. Let me go back. This. Let me see what these guys look like. Oh, okay, so I guess they came back out. What is it? I mean, I don't know what agency they're a part of because it doesn't look like they're wearing a bulletproof vest. Usually, you can tell somebody's wearing a bulletproof vest because they look just like either they look decently buff or whatever, you know. But most of the time, it just looks like you got a bulky thing on you. Anyway, that's the main way to tell. Like, that's funny. Like, I always noticed about movies or TV shows, especially TV shows, they'll show like they're police officers, they don't have a bulletproof vest on. And I'm like, dude, you can get the carrier, and then it almost looks like if you had the, you know, but they just choose not to. Sometimes they'll wear the outside carrier, but anyway, if you don't know, I buy a lot of those things, because, well, I don't really buy them, I actually get the grants for them, and then they're purchased for the department, so, I work for a city, I'm not gonna say which, anyway, it's fun to do. I like having dead moments in a show, you know, that way it just kind of drops off. Okay, anyway, so the point is that so Robin Ellis Robson says she wanted something different at her reception and she had a prank for family and her cover crooners. She looks kind of chunky in this picture, so I don't know. She got a lot of makeup on, but she looks in her wedding gown. She's got some big old arms. Anyway, the 31-year-old set the stunt up months in advance, telling only her husband Aaron, well, her soon-to-be husband, and her dad Stephen, thus catching everyone else unaware. So the footage of the big day is the Croft Hotel, Darlington County, Durham. This may be, I don't know where the hell this is at, you know, whatever. The room interrupts and cheers. The officer grabs the mic and asks if ready to party and bursts into rendition. All you need is love. Yeah, it's hard to see this. Yeah, that's I could have got a better view of him now. Yeah, everything's totally fake. Yeah, because he was in the distance over there. I'd have recognized it at first as this is fake. I would have thought it was a stripper because that's what they used to always have. It's like, hey, somebody's calling because they're making too much noise.
But now it's time to get the party started. And they push their like little boombox play button, and then they go there and they're like, "Yeah, let's get this party." They start singing or something, but they start stripping too. And these guys didn't strip. The funny thing is, they actually show a picture of this one other guy over here, and he doesn't have a belt on. That is the most annoying damn thing. Let me tell you, there's some secrets out there, guys. And I'm not trying to make this unexplained love, but let me tell you this. First off, always wear a belt. Period. Always wear a belt. If you get dressed up, always wear a belt. This other guy is still not wearing a belt. He has this shirt on that the shirt probably fits him except around the neck. And so he's got the top button open and he's got his tie just, I guess he's trying to show that, hey, this looks like a relaxed look. It'll be fine. Let me tell you this. Buy a shirt that fits you. If you can't get a custom fitted shirt, and I have this problem too, my neck. Buy a shirt that's too big, but it fits your neck. Nobody's ever going to see the shirt because it's going to be tucked into your pants. It's going to be in the jacket. They're never going to notice, and you're going to look good. All right? You'll look a ton better than anything else. I've told this to so many other men. Buy a shirt with a neck that fits you. Otherwise, try to get that stupid button on, and then when you get it on, just choke yourself to death the whole time you're there. All right? I mean, I don't know what the deal is with necks. I mean, they're just on shirts. They're never that big. And I know, I guess my neck's been getting bigger over the years or whatever the deal. But geez, I mean, even when I was a kid, I had to have like the shirts, the necks barely fit me. I had the biggest neck size for the size shirt, even as a kid. It's like, I who the hell's neck are they making these things for? I need to make a shirt store for dress shirts for guys and called Big Necks. And it's Big Necks, Big Necks, Big Necks, you know, because I'm necks, so Big Necks, Big Necks. And just, all we sell is shirts with big necks on them. I mean, this is just, the thing is, if guys really were more fashion conscious, like women are, basically, if they were, they would be all over this because every guy wants a shirt that fits him like that. But they want it, but they say, oh, the hell with it. I just wear this stupid shirt. And then they look like an idiot. And, you know, I mean, this guy here, he's dressed pretty well. He's got a vest, and maybe the vest doesn't fit him anymore. But, you know, everything else is pretty decent. But, you know, I don't know. You know, it's just me. All right, whatever. The crowd all joined in dancing and singing and clapping, waving their napkins, the Melody Love Song, the fake policeman. Robin from Sinnerland said, I haven't had been singing. I had seen singing waiters and a lot of people at wedding, but I wanted something a little different. Yeah, that would just annoy me. This guy, okay, so both of these guys are just like wearing like carriers and stuff. That's the reason. But they're like kind of crappy carriers. They're not like Safariland or anything like that or any of the main brands. Anyway, point is I don't know what the hell. All right. It says here the couple works. Okay, this may be something here too. The couple met at an airport year 6 years ago. Robin says they moved together immediately. Aaron, who works at DPD, proposed that the I don't know if that's supposed to be the Durham Police Department or something. But let me tell you, the shirts are I can tell you the shirts are not anything for, I don't know, man. Maybe I'm just getting too deep into this. Maybe I just don't find the humor in it, so that I'm just like looking at all the flaws. And it's supposed to, okay, so it's in the UK, so I don't know, but I don't know. Anyway, the guy looks kind of goofy. His tie is way too big. He's got this weird vest on, and his chick chunky as can be. I can tell you that. But hey, lots of love to him. I mean, I wish him the best. I wish him the best. It's funny that how like I guess I was wanting going to read this and I was going to read it to you guys at the same time, you know, whatever. And I didn't find any humor in the idea that they start singing. But I did find a lot of humor in the pictures and things that I felt that I needed to comment on. Okay, well, goodbye, folks. I'm done with them. I wish them the best. I really do. I do. All right. Most people ensure their loved ones know what songs or readings they want to include in their funeral plans. Others request a visit to a truly unique Aussie location. All right, so these are for all you Aussies out there. While you may not be able to take your riches to the grave, apparently a good old McDonald's McFlurry
is still an option. Footage of a hearse approaching the entrance to a drive-thru to place an order at South Australia McDonald's has gone viral. Somebody wrote, McDonald's with a coffin is back is in the back is wild. And they got these like little crying face emoji. I mean, like, what are you crying for? I mean, you know, maybe the guy was, you know, sick of waiting to go down to the church. He said, I'm going to order something for myself. I don't know. All right. He may, hey, this corpse in the back ain't smelling too ripe, and he ain't eating, but I sure as hell am. Anyway, this video has now amassed more than 1 million views. McDonald's with a coffin in the back's wild. Okay. Perhaps to truly stump the person filming was precious cargo was clearly visible inside. It's unclear if McDonald's runs this because run was because the driver wanted a bite or his final wish was the deceased. While it might be a sight many would not anticipate, it actually is more common you think in the funeral industry. Comments left on the video proves how a stop at a fast food joint before a funeral isn't far-fetched. A former McDonald's manager offered insight. I had a funeral home call my store on more than one occasion notifying us that they would be coming through in a hearse. Family wishes for the deceased last coffee run. Yeah, they probably just called in and they just wanted to do it themselves. Now, I mean, I guess there's some people that want to do something stupid like that. A mother shared her story, and probably that damn coffee run cost an extra $500, you know. Anyway, and then $500 for the coffee. It's like, well, you know, I mean, we got to actually grab the coffee. A mother shared her own story, and we also accept tipping in these funerals at our funeral home. Yes, we do. A mother shared her own story of farewelling her daughter. We were at McDonald's here in Macaday, Queensland, waiting to wave our daughter off to her cremation, and the funeral home actually came through the drive-thru, right in front of us. Unbeknownst to us, it was crazy. It was like our daughter was saying one final goodbye. She went, why the hell, why were you, okay, unbeknownst to us, that doesn't make any sense. So you're sitting out there in front of McDonald's, then you're like, hey, look, oh my God, that's my daughter in the back of that hearse. Oh, wow, she's off to her cremation. Wow, that's nice of them. That's a big shocker. I mean, come on. A commenter had a family-run funeral home offered an alternative perspective. I can tell you this is most likely a last request for a family, a last meal or coffee run, pre-planned, organized at McDonald's beforehand. Even if it appears strange to onlookers, they wrote. Said another chimed in with a similar stance, explaining drivers of hearses have strict rules to follow when a coffin is on board. I once worked for a funeral director's assistant. The only time we'd be doing this is if the request of the family, as we cannot even stop for fuel or even have a passenger on board, they explained. If we have a passenger on board. Okay. That's what they call the dead guy, the passenger. Okay. Well, one commenter truly raised the bar with a photo of McDonald's cup placed on the top of a wooden coffin inside a hearse parked beside them. Some deemed the act disrespectful to the deceased, but many took the opportunity to have a laugh. His last wish was to have the Macca's McDonald's, or the Macca's, oh, McDonald's worker respond. Oh, I guess that's what they say. His last, okay, I'll do it the way he did. His last wish was to have a Macca's. Yeah, I guess that's what they say. I don't know. He wanted a prawn on the barbie. They don't say shrimp. Anyway, workers responsible for the soft serve machine to lower him into the grave so they can let him down one last time. Use Joker. Oh, okay. All right. That's a funny joke. That has to be in Australia. Another said, well, I don't. Yeah. A third suggested maybe it was their last McWish. He said, bro, I barely can get my normal car through some of these drive throughs. Another remark. Yeah, that is true. I was thinking that. McDonald's Australia declined the comment. Well, it's none of their business. I mean, they're just going to service anybody who comes for the damn thing. It's not like they did anything wrong. I mean, you know, I don't want to be defending big McDonald's, you know, but still. Yeah, and then they got like some pictures here, like an Etsy and stuff like that. And that's that old, what's her name picture that I always drew. What do they say, like on Futurama one time? George O'Keefe always drew pictures that strangely looked like vaginas. Anyway,
She loves a vagina. Flowers that, look like vagina. Anyway. All right, so yeah, you can do that with your hearse, I guess. You can tell them, hey, look, let's go through McDonald's or whatever. This chick next to them is hot, but I'm pretty sure they know that. That's the reason why they put her in this commercial. Anyway, hey, I like commenting on what I see, even though you can't see it. It's great. Just trust me, she's smoking. All right, next. Actually, I thought that was funnier than the bride thing. The bride thing, I even just X'd out on. I was like, the hell it is. I was hoping it'd be something cool, and I wanted to laugh with you guys. I don't like laughing at you. Like laughing with you, right? And it wasn't that cool. I mean, I gotta say, like, okay, if I was at a wedding and I wanted to do something different, I mean, I guess you could do something topical, like, act like, especially if you got some dude that that people know that is not born here and just like act like ICE arrested them and stuff like that. Now, I'm totally against the idea, but I mean, it would be funny because people would be like, oh my God, it really does happen like the way they say it does. And then you're like, no, nah, we're just joking. But yeah, we're still going to turn them in. Anyway, I don't know, man. I like dark sensory. I really do. The older I get, I think the darker the humor, I think is the it's funnier. And I don't like when people say too soon or anything like that. I think too soon is never too soon. I think it's always a good time for a good laugh, especially dark humor. All right, I like dark humor and dry pan humor, whatever the hell. All right, have you ever thought about removing your tattoo? Sure, we all have. Okay, what happens to a tattoo when you decide forever is too long? Tattoo removal is achieved through a series of laser treatments, typically 4 to 10 sessions. Yeah, that's on the low end. Laser-based treatments heat the tattoo pigment temperatures of 572 degrees Fahrenheit, causing the ink particles to break apart. It also does damage to your skin and everything else. It is a pain. That's the, I mean, I'm just talking on my own. I'm not reading anymore. But that Pete Davidson guy or whatever the hell. I mean, like he just said he just. I was reading a story about him, and I never liked the guy before. I was like, yeah, he's all right, it's nothing but. Anyway, the point is though, I was thinking, he started getting tattoo removal, and he said, "Dude, this is, he said it's so easy to put them on." He's, I would put stuff on. I would say, "He, this is him." He'd say, like, I would think, well, wouldn't it be cool to have like SpongeBob smoking, a doobie? And so he would do that, and then he's like, man, I just put crap on my body, and I just, I was trying to cover myself up more than anything, and who I am with the crap. Or sometimes I would just get high and I would just think this is going to be cool. And then later on, I'm like, what the hell did I do this for? So you'd waste money on the tattoos, which are easy to put on. I mean, relatively considering having to remove them. He said, man, I have got to go like two or three, like 2 times a week or something, I forget, for 10 years to remove all the rest of them. He said, the first thing I've done was remove the ones on my arms, most visible ones. And he said, it's just going to take me forever. And, yeah, 4 to 10 sessions is probably moving a small tattoo. But, anyway. While many assume the ink simply fades in the face of the laser light, that's really a bit more complicated, okay? According to the Journal of Cutaneous Anesthetic Surgery, or Aesthetic Surgery, excuse me. I don't know. I'm really bad at that one. The laser hits the skin, and the energy that is absorbed by the pigment is converted to heat. And the chemical bond inside the pigment begins to break down to smaller pieces, not unlike glass shattering. Okay. In this sense, the term tattoo removal is a bit of a misnomer, as the laser is not removing the tattoo so much as it's breaking it down into particles the body can absorb or expel. Okay, here's where we get interesting. And check, they got on the little toilet here. Pretty cool. Okay, that helps. As the laser heat penetrates the skin, it creates an inflamed wound. The healing process requires the immune system to dispatch specific white blood cells called macrophages to engulf and remove the fractured pigment particles. And they are recognized as foreign matter and source of the inflammation. Meanwhile, the lymphatic system recognizes any remaining disintegrating ink as waste and expels it through sweat, urine, or feces.
This means that you could be peeing out your tribal tramp stamp. Yeah, the tramp stamps are stupid. It's pretty hot on the toilet here. They got somebody, of course, you're going to be very hot on the toilet. And you see the side of her ass, too. So, hey, check that out. It's on New York Post. Anyway, they say the exact exit strategy of your tattoo depends on the metals and minerals in the ink. Basically, how your body gets rid of the ink is going to depend on what color it is, Dr. Hooman Kurasani, the cosmetic surgeon, told. The details after that become more complex, but basically, the ink will get metabolized through either your sweat glands, kidneys, or liver, which means you'll literally sweating, peeing, or pooping out your tattoo's ink particles, he continued. Kurasani explained that ink gets the color from minerals and other metals that are made of. Black ink's typically made with iron, while yellow inks are made with cadmium, and the chemical composition determines the type of lasers needed to remove the offending ink. It's not uncommon for people to come in with multicolored tattoos, where part of the tattoo responds well to a laser and other parts of the tattoo do not respond at all, he told BuzzFeed. So that's because every ink color is made up of different metals or minerals, which means each ink will only absorb specific laser wavelengths. The colors that are easier to remove include black, brown, and blue. In addition to color composition, experts maintain that the efficacy of tattoo removal is determined in part by location of the ink. Areas of the body with the most circulation are easier to treat, while those with a low circulation, like fingers and toes, are typically more difficult to break down, huh? Said, and you're unlikely to notice your ink escaping no matter where or how large a tattoo is. Further, while certain foods like beets and kale can alter the color of your urine and feces, the levels of pigment in the tattoo ink are not high enough to change the hue of your pee or your poo. That's a weird one. I never really thought about it. I just, I knew that it did damage the skin. I thought I just basically damaged the skin enough and something happened, but so we now know that's what happened. There's also a story on it said women open up about relationships. Come on, no, excuse me. Open up about tattoo regret and removal after failed relationships. Less painful than my marriage. Okay, wow. And so this woman here goes over here and says, there's a moment when your marriage ends and a wedding ring is taken off for the last time and symbolizes a fresh new start. But Amanda Markson was denied that rite of passage after separating from her ex in 2023 because she tattooed the ring on to her fingers. Every time her personal trainer looked at her hand, she faced a daily reminder, the personal trainer, that of everything that had gone wrong. Well, I mean, this thing here, she's got like a buttload of tattoos on her. Not like a, she's segmenting them. It's like, she got one big one on her, or one thigh, one big one on the other thigh, one, of course, on her stomach area, one, these two different ones that are almost like shields or something on her arm. And, anyway. She had his nickname across, She had his nickname across their wedding date and a wedding ring tattooed on her hand and a tender flame commemorating when they matched. They got married in 2019. She didn't want to wear a physical ring because she would have to take it off so frequently at work, but the tattoo was a decision she grew to regret. Amanda, 34, Brisbane, Australia, says, I love tattoos when I got them. It was like bundling a love story across my fingers. But we grew apart and wanted to go in different directions. He wanted to live off the grid and sell the house and go live in the bush countryside. That sounds kind of fun. And that's not really me. I like being more social and living in the city, and we wanted really different things. Okay, so basically, this is the story of Green Acres if they just said the hell with it, we're just going to break up. Because that's really what they should have done. Because remember, she said, Green Acres is the place. He said, Green Acres is the place to be. I'm living is a life for me. Man, friend, not so far. And then she says, I get allergic smelling. Hey, God damn you, trying to move me out to the stupid clay. Darn, I hate you, but give me Park Avenue. Something like that. Anyway. So the point is that what she did was she wanted to live in New York. He wanted to live out there in the sticks. And she said,
He, then eventually she says, "Hey, you're my wife." And she says, "Goodbye, city life." And so this one here didn't really work out as well. See, now, if he would have been married to her with all her tattoos back in the 60s, it probably would have worked. I mean, because that's the way it worked out in Green Acres. All right, anyway. The split in 2023, but they're co-parenting well, although the tattoo makes it hard for Amanda to move on. But it feels like I'm still wearing my wedding ring, so that's why I'm getting it removed. Remember, they said the fingers are the hardest ones to get off. The first session at the tattoo removal studio was emotional because, for me, it felt like I was taking it off for the first time. It's harder. It's hard because it's like slow motion taking the ring off, she says. The sessions are short but uncomfortable, and the process stings. It's more painful than getting a tattoo, but less painful than my marriage, Manager. I'm still cheerful every time I go. I go through those feelings all over again. I will feel sad when they are gone, but it's definitely been an emotional process. But I feel relieved when it's all gone. Okay, wow. So, I mean, she was only married in 2019. I mean, they really didn't ever discuss where the hell they want to live. They're like, "Let's get married, babe." It's like, "All right, babe. All right, we get married. Yeah, let's get some tattoos. All right, yeah. I want to live out in the country. I want to live in the city." It's like, "Well, I guess we're going to divorce." I mean, Jesus, it's like, you know, just a few years ago. Anyway, he was supportive. He loved bombing me, and there's always, okay, yeah, I'm kind of tired of this one woman. All right, you've got to love the face of truth, the nursing assistant from New Jersey explains. Once I told him to leave, this is another person, everything came to light. I was broken by standing in your truth, and you heal much better. He can divorce him and start rebuilding her life. Okay, something like that, I guess. There was just one problem, the tattoo of his name across the top of her breast. Oh, man. Now, she's got, like not even that far from the nipple. I mean, like, what's a decent amount? I mean, it's, like, about 2 or 3 inches, but it's not like it's, like, way up on the chest, like, by, like, her, what's that, clavicle or something like that? They always break, you know, it's basically down by, it's, like, halfway in the boob, you know, and so it says Omar. I mean, like, you know, I don't know. Like, the guy probably thought that was going to keep her from banging other guys. And whatever. Yeah, like, that's going to happen. There's some guy's going to plow her and say, you know, he's going to think who Omar is and not even going to think about it. Okay, I got in 2008. We were together after he proposed to me in front of the whole family. I put it right next to my heart. Oh, bullshit. That's so stupid. You didn't put it right next to your heart. You put it on your boob. I can see it. I mean, you know, okay, first off, yes, your heart is supposed to be kind of towards the left side. That's where they always say it is. So, granted, you put it on the left boob, but it is not even near your heart. I mean, even like she said, "Hey, look, I'm going to put it, like, in the middle." I think your heart's actually in the middle anyway, but anyway, but I don't know. But, I mean, everybody tried to say it's on the left side. So, I give you credit for that. Got some crappy nails, too. Anyway, the thing is that I put it right next to my heart. After the marriage ended, it was very hard to look at. You just want to rip that part of you off. Okay. You want to rip her boob off? I mean, she wants to. I mean, she wants to rip her own boob off. Okay. So in 2022, I took a trip out of New York City tattoo removal surgery to begin the process, get his name off her skin. 10 sessions into the removal, the letters are now faded, and Hikima says, looking forward to the day when she can no longer see them. Okay, so this is the way it looks after? Once I told him it was much better, he got divorced, because that's pretty bright still. I mean, it's barely gone. Man, that's 10 sessions in, and each one of those costs a hell of a lot of money. I mean, to me, like, when I looked at it, I thought that was before the removal. Oh, whatever. I feel awesome now. I'm just happy with the healing process. She's married for 14 years. She got a bunch of other crap on her hands, too. Let's see. He was neglectful and thought throughout the pregnancy, okay, she's talking about her pregnancy, failing to attend medical appointments and asking her if the baby was really his. Well, she put her name on her boob. I mean, the guy's going to be like, "No, I cannot have sex with you. You have some other man's name on your boob." Anyway, in an attempt to show him that she loved him, she had a large tattoo inked on her side. Okay, so, dude, if somebody think you're getting laid or pounded by somebody else, they're not gonna, ain't really much a tattoo's gonna do. I can tell you that. I don't know what this woman's thinking. I don't know what the deal is, but that wasn't gonna help the situation.
She says it was a graffiti tag, but it was such a bad job. The artist did it for free, and it was terrible. I thought it would bring us closer together somehow. I wanted to prove that I loved him, that I was loyal, and I wasn't going anywhere. Why don't you put it on her vagina then? But when I saw how bad it was, I felt a rush of anxiety that it was going to be on my body for the rest of my life. When I showed him, he didn't know why I did it. I immediately felt like an idiot. Yeah, you pretty much are pretty stupid. By this point, he had turned aggressive, and one day he took her to the rooftop of the apartment building and held her against the railing. Wow, he sounds like a very good man. And the funny thing is, she was married to her poor guy for 14 years, and the other one was married to, and she was pregnant at the time, and the other one was married to her beau for like 6 years, and she just couldn't handle it because the guy wanted to move to the country. Yeah, but this woman held it out. I mean, you know, she was something. All right, we were supposed to be talking, but he started getting angry and smacked me across the face. Then he grabbed me and pushed me into the edge of the roof. I was super scared, and I asked myself if I would make it back downstairs, she remembers. Well, the funny thing is, once they found your body on the floor of the apartment complex where you fall down to, they would realize that your name's Omar, because you have it on your boot. Let's see what we got. Steph told herself it was one off day, things that could be worked. Yeah, you know, yeah, right. Nobody's, I always said, like, if somebody hits you or does anything, that it's over. Now, granted, like, I mean, it was stupid for her to put the stupid tattoo on her of this guy's name without telling him. I mean, making it some stupid surprise. But I think it goes back down to it. It's like, she should probably have told the guy, hey, look, this is my idea if you think everything's wrong. And then, because, I mean, all you're doing is you're wasting, like, somewhere between $300+. I know the guy said he did it for free because it didn't look that bad. To me, it looked like crap, but, I mean, a lot of tattoos look like crap, so what do you want me to do? You know, I actually didn't really look that bad compared to a lot of tattoos I've seen before, but anyway, you know. So she had a lot of problems with it. Every time I look in the mirror, I ask myself why I had it done. I remember the dark chapter. I thought about covering it up with a huge, and it would have to be a huge piece. She said, yeah, you'd have to have a huge, like, black mark on there or something. I don't know, like some kind of, like, as if you had like a sharpie with a black marker, you know, go over it. I've seen those too, and I'm just like, oh my god. Yeah, some people, they screw the tattoo removal, just make a black band or something on it. It's like, oh, come on. So Steph looked in a tattoo removal and found removery. And the first lesson, the thing is, I don't understand how these people come up with all this damn money. I mean, the tattoos are expensive, and tattoo removal is even more expensive, especially if you get expensive tattoos. And it's just a money game, boy, I tell you that. Also, the problem is like, depends where you go for it. I mean, the U.S. is not as bad, but you got to remember, like, I mean, you know, like, I always tell people, I said, like, if you don't trust the hospital, you know, you think the hospital's not completely clean, how do you trust the guy who's working at 7-Eleven but can draw good, and now he starts working at the tattoo place, and he's doing that now? I mean, you know, I mean, you really think it's that clean a place? I mean, yeah, they may keep up to the standards that are set by the state, city, or county, but, you know, they have a major problem. Like, I heard from her, because she's Iraqi, and she told me, she said that in Iraq they have a major problem because a lot of people do get tattoos and they don't clean them, and there's a major problem with HIV being spread around. So, don't get tattoos in other countries. I mean, bad enough you might get a staph infection from some tattoo shop, but do not go to another country and get a tattoo because you think the guy's a good artist and it looks pretty good, it's pretty cheap, and you're in town. No, the hell with that. Because, I mean, I don't know. There's a lot of things happen weird in other countries too, and there's not a lot of regulation. I remember, like, back during Corona, there's a part in Indonesia where they had this company that was selling the airlines these tests for Corona. And they're the ones you shove up your nose, remember that? So they sold them the tests for the Corona, and then they would take the receptacles and they would, you know, dispose of them because it's biologic, you know, waste or whatever. What they did was they just, you know, ran them under a water hose and they put them back in the box and they just let the next person use them. So, yeah, you know, they were doing their part to keep Corona flowing. All right, so there's a guy here. Hey, you like crap? Sure, we all do. All right, I earn $30,000 a year just to scoop dog poop.
I mean, my question is, what are the hours? You know, because I mean, 30,000 is not a lot, but if you're doing it for like only mornings, that's pretty good, you know. Yeah, and it gets you some exercise, you know. So there you go. He's turning shit into gold. It says ace. I actually have S dash dash T, so I'm assuming it's shit. All right, UK dad of four is turning dog do into dough by picking up dog poop. Funny thing is, he's got four kids and he's making 30,000, 32,000 a year. I mean, not a lot, but maybe that's a side job. I don't know. Okay, see, side hustle remains an estimate represents 32,000 per year. So we were stunned. The customer just started rolling in. Kyle Newby, 39 of Southwest New Service, told of his odoriferous gig. The Derbyshire-based builder said he was inspired to start the business dubbed Pet Poo Pick in March after looking on Instagram at work and seeing how popular dog poo picking was in the U.S. The funny thing is, I mean, he's only done it since March. I mean, I don't know if he says he's made 32,000 since then, or I don't know. It's really big in America, so they thought he'd give it a whirl and bring it to the East Midlands. He recalled recalled the Brit. I just say when we've only seen a few people do it in the UK, and so let's see. We went on Facebook, posted an advert, left it for a while. Sure enough, his post sparked a crap ton of interest. And professional pooper scooper is now based 35 regular customers. I do 15 customers on Wednesday, 20 on Sunday, said newbie, who charges $40 initial visit and $20 a week afterwards. Okay, so he just does it on Sundays and Wednesdays. That's actually pretty decent. And he's 35. Okay, it's as a result, Brit estimates that he makes over $2,680 per week moonlighting as a manure cleaner, which equates to nearly $60 an hour. That's pretty good. Yeah, if he could find some more, then you could make a living out of it. I mean, if you like turds, you know. Newbie estimates that he can earn more picking up mutt mess than he can a 10-hour shift to the construction, although the job has, as can be imagined, is quite dirty. When you think about it, you're going through and picking up 14 pieces of poo per garden, Newbie said. We used a scooper and a bag, and it takes 10 to 15 minutes per garden. After shoveling the mutt manure, the excrement scour disinfects the area to ensure there's no trace left. I can be driving around for hours a day and can spend nearly 3 hours picking, said newbie, who drives as far as 50 miles, I suppose, of the dog poo. I don't know why he drives so far to throw the shit away. It doesn't make any sense. I mean, but I would think that he's just driving from house to house and they were just very separated. Newbie claimed that he's received comments from trolls claiming humans are now too lazy to clean up after their pet. However, he estimates over half the consumer's base is too old or infirm to on the duty. He said a lot are on crutches, so it's hard for them to pick up the poo up. Okay. We do this to help them. They charge them, but they help them too. Those for moaning, said Britt, for those moaning, say if their mom was disabled and they can't pick up the poo, I'd be ideal to help need their services. He even offers mowing service for those who can't do it themselves. So he's doing a lot of different things. Customer Peter Fist, 48, has been using Pet Poo Pick since December, after a broken leg rendered him unable to pick up after his pooch. With the way my leg is, I'll be using him for the rest of the year at least, he said. Seeing him get out there and after doing it properly just proves that he does a great service. Currently, Newbie works around 12 hours a week and spreads over the days, but hopes to make his poo creative business more permanent. At the minute, it is a side job, but it's getting it out all out there, he said. Customers across the pond in New York City are in dire need of a number two guy. In 2025, Washington Heights was named the most poo-plagued zip code in the U.S., producing 160 of the more than 1,600 complaints filed at the start of the year. Okay, well, there's a lot of complaints about the poop. I'd call it shit, but that's just me. Let's see.
There was another little story up here too. I think maybe I just passed it up because I got to the pooper. Yeah, I got to the pooper guy. All right, whatever. Anyway, it was something about the Gentiers. But I mean, these are stories I pick. But sometimes every once in a while, I see something that's pretty interesting while I'm reading around. Hey, have you ever wanted to see what you can mix in your Rogaine to make your hair grow out longer? Sure, we all do. A new way to beat back the bald. While over 80% of men or nearly half of women experience significant hair loss, going bald isn't completely inevitable. One of the big things is I remember there was a nurse that said that one thing, some of the things she wouldn't do. She said, as a woman, like put your hair in ponytails because what it does is it pulls your hair from the roots, and then that you wonder, like, man, why is my hair always like falling out? Or there's issues with it. It just makes it so the roots are not strong. So. That's what she said. So she said, you wear your hair just loose and, or just, shave it all off. One of the two. All right. One of the most popular treatments, minoxidil, commonly sold as Rogaine, has proven to stimulate follicles. Recent research finds that adding an extra ingredient over the top of the counter foam can make the tresses a sweet boost. Minoxidil is one of the few FDA-approved OTC treatments for male pattern baldness. It doesn't always get to the root of the problem, literally. A study reports that natural sweetener stevia can improve the absorption and efficacy efficacy again. Somebody's using the same words over and over again, huh? Minoxidil, when delivered via a specialized dissolving microneedle patch. Oh my God, that's just too much work. The researchers combined minoxidil with stephecide derived from the stevia plant, and they applied the mixture of mice and to mice with hair loss. Like to see a male pattern baldness mouse. That'd be pretty funny. Anyway, I know they mean probably with no hair, but I just thought of that for a second. It's kind of funny. Which prompted hair follicles to re-enter the growth phase, the first stage of the new hair growth. The funny thing is if you have like kind of like the horseshoe pattern or something like that, or you develop that. Supposedly that stuff doesn't work. It's only supposed to work in the areas like, the backside or whatever. That's what I'd heard years ago. But anyway, using steviocide to enhance minoxidil delivery represents a promising step towards more effective natural methods of hair loss, potentially benefiting millions worldwide, a study co-author from Lefeng Kang of the University of Sydney in Australia. Rogaine, a topical foam, contains minoxidil, a popular hair loss treatment, but they're not without their flaws. Not only does sometimes have trouble soaking into the scalp, but it also doesn't fully dissolve in water, disperse properly across the skin. Manufacturers might add extra ingredients like ethanol to improve penetration. However, this can lead to unpleasant side effects like itches, rashes, or dandruff. New mixture of stevia and minoxidil is promising and seems eliminate these issues while providing a convenient, long-lasting option. So yeah, you can just put some stevia in there, I guess, eventually, and so that'll help you out. All right, and I guess our last story of the day. Okay, the $800,000 penny, 300 marking, three markings to look for before you empty your change jar. Okay. A penny saved could be $800,000 earned. After pennies were discontinued in November, the last 1 cent coins minted suddenly became worth a fortune. A haul of these specific pennies reportedly went for an eye-popping $16.76 million at a special auction in California held on behalf of the U.S. Mint. The sale marked the highest value of auction special coins on behalf of the currency turning institution. Per press auction of Stack's Bowers, the included were the set of 232 coin sets, each with the featured 2025D penny struck at the Denver Mint, and a 2025 penny and a historic 2025 penny struck in 24 karat gold, both from the Philadelphia Mint. Okay, so they show the gold one here. That's pretty neat, but. I don't know what. They have like a little Omega symbol or something on them. I've never seen that. Okay, Omega. Okay, that I just saw that. That I read now. Omega gold penny obverse. Omega gold penny reverse.
Mega circulating penny obverse, mega circulating penny obverse, and mega circulating penny reverse. Okay, and well, one of them was Denver, one of them was Philadelphia, as I said it twice. The haul of the final pennies ever minted reportedly went for an eye-popping 16.7, yeah, 6. Okay, we heard that. I don't know what the omega sign is supposed to be for. I guess that doesn't make any sense to me. I've never seen that before, but each of the iconic. I mean, maybe it's because the final ones. Who the hell know? Oh well, maybe we can read this and we'll figure it out. Okay. Marking the Greek letter omega, denoting their role as the capstone of the 2-century-long legacy that first began in 1793 with a chain sent per the release. During the auction, which entitled 4 hours of competitive bidding amid unprecedented interest. Each set averages of $72,000, while 17 lots sold for more than $100,000 each, with the final one set, number 232, fetching a whopping $800,000. In other words, they stopped being minted so people could be. All right. In accordance with how it changed your life, in accordance with the people who want to make dollars on pennies, they should inspect their carriage dollar before emptying it. Okay? So, the particular three tests that can be used to red rather or whatever. All right, number in the 2025 Omega scan. To tell if your penny is Omega class of 2025, examine one of the pennies from last year. Check behind Lincoln's shoulder for a tiny Omega symbol. The S hunt. Look for any penny with the S. That's San Francisco, denoting that it was created in San Francisco Mint. While not all are rare, they are much more likely to be valuable key dates such as 1931 and 2021. One of these vintage. Okay, so they're just talking about vintage ones now, but then the Omega one. The magnet test. Grab a refrigerator magnet in place of 1943 penny on it. If it sticks, it's common steel worth 10 cents. If not, it's copper and could be potentially worth up to $100,000 conversely. In 1944, pennies adheres, it's rare steel error. If a 1944 penny adheres, it's a rare steel error that could be worth several times that. In 2021, one of these 1944 steel wheat pennies went under the hammer for a record $408,000. The auction occurred exactly 1 month after the U.S. Mint Philadelphia called a moratorium on the penny making it in line with President Donald Trump's order to discontinue denomination. He cited the fact that it had become twice as expensive to produce its worth. They actually said that the nickel is like three times what it costs to produce. I don't understand why they just don't make them out of like aluminum or something. I mean, there was a, like the very smallest, the Cinthium one, everything like that in the EU was always just this little aluminum coin. So, I mean, you just make it out of a cheap material. It doesn't have to be made out of copper. You can make all of them out of the same material. But they actually said the something like the either the quarter make is worth less than the material that's in it. And I think that so you're making money when you produce them, and then the other one is like the 50 cent piece or something. I don't remember, something like that. All right, well, that's good news out there. Well, anyway, that has been another episode of Blue Nights here on Unexplained Radio Network, unexplainedradio.com. Thanks for joining us tonight, guys. It's been a lot of great fun, but we're gonna have to let you go. But Unexplained Radio is coming up. Unexplained Radio is coming up live right after this. So join us back, and we appreciate you joining us here on the old Blue Nights. So have fun, and we will see you back next week, folks, for some more great old.

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It is January 1st. The first day of the year is the first new show of the year, 2026. Man, you and then I know what's gonna happen. 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And in the chat room are the chatters that like to chat away about chatting stuff. No comment on time to time what their chats are about. 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All right. Once again, we have a lot of different things that are going on in the world. A lot of weird topics, a lot of weird stuff. I'm still wore out a little bit from last night. We had the very, very, very famous spectacular of spectaculars last night. We had what became, and it did last a long time. Let's get on this. It was the Unexplained Radio Network Limited Liability Company first annual Unexplained Radio Network New Year's Talking E Party, brought to you by Midlothian, Heiko, and Mahia Cartage Company. That's what happened last night. The longest title in the world. And it went pretty long. Pretty long of the night. So I'm a little flustered, a little tired this morning. What the hell? See, that's how bad it is. You know what I'm saying? This morning, as if it was this morning. It is tonight. We're on. Sorry, a little late. We had a little bit of issues earlier with some stuff, but we're great. We're doing great right now. It's like 10 o'clock at night. If you're listening, driving down the road, whatever you're doing, then, hey, you're listening live. So, again, I said go to the chat room on unexplainedradio.com. Unexplained Radio Network is a network. All right. So our first story comes to us from a weird place. Okay? This one comes to us again. It says the government's keeping track of what people get stuck in their butts. And I said these were the worst items last year. Okay, so this is came out on December 26, 2025. So we're going to go through some of these worst items that you could find in, well, the weirdest places, I guess, in your butt. All right. So it says here, it says, this is not a trend we can get behind. That whether it's due to pure curiosity, misguided ChatGPT advice, or, you know, sex stuff, a shocking number of people end up in the ER every year after putting something up their butt that very much shouldn't be there. Really, there's not a lot of things that should be in your butt. But if you do happen to put something in your butt, it may get stuck in there. So, I do have a story about it, and I've talked about it before, but it wasn't in the butt, it was in a different area. But anyway, I'll tell you, I'll probably put it on here, because I said it on another show, so. But let me, and I'm not going to forget it, so don't worry about it. Let's just keep reading this story. It says, a shocking number of people end up in the ER every year after putting something up their butt, and very much, okay, yeah, we read that. But their secret shame actually isn't no secret at all. The U.S. Consumer Product Safety Commission actually keeps a database of ER visits and what's bringing people in. Well, they got to make sure these products are safe. When they go in your butt, you're going to be safe, and then they can get out. Meaning, the government has an extensive list of every time a patient has said, really, doc, I just fell on it. Okay. So we know that ain't the case. And this one, they have a picture of this one woman that's supposed to be like, I guess, a doctor, and this other guy got his hand over his face, like embarrassment. She's like looking in there like, ugh. So I don't know. This is some stock photo. I don't know how they got a stock photo of that. But anyway, of course, the database is entirely anonymous. So unfortunate souls who lost a corn cob holder inside their rectum can rest easy that no one knows it's them. All right. But a defector has gone
through the most

Recent data for 2024, okay, so this is 2024 pickup, but to pick up the most shocking, confusing, squim-worthy items that were reported to be stuck inside American anuses. It ain't pretty. So this was done in December of 2025, so but I guess the data they had was from 2024, so it's still good. I guess we'll work with it. It's not as fresh as I like, but we'll see. I need like a drum roll. I really do. Something like that. I need a real drum roll. Okay, we'll see what we got. In addition to numerous sex toys, which that actually is true. I mean, if they're doing consumer product safety and it's supposed to go up your butt because it's a sex toy and it gets stuck in there, then they have to kind of understand why the thing failed. Because if it's supposed to go in there, it's probably supposed to come out. And it says, in addition to numerous sex toys, including a 24-inch long dildo, the highlights include, remember, this was in the anus. This wasn't in the vagina or anything. But I mean, my God. I mean, like, the thing is like, I get it. Like, you can make yourself, yeah, you can make yourself, all right, let me see. You can make yourself really think about these things. You can really make you think, like, well, how could this actually work? How could you have done this? How could you put this thing in there? I don't know. There's like 50,000 things about that, like, thoughts on it. But I gotta say, your butthole has an amount that can stretch, I get, but there's not like length to it. I mean, 2 feet. Imagine if you try to go balls deep with that thing. I just don't. I'm like, after a while, it doesn't even matter because you're not going to go that far. I mean, you just ain't. I mean, it just ain't going to happen. I mean, you don't even need the 2 feet. You don't even need a foot, real. I guess you could, like, maybe a foot, but it's like, I don't know. Like, I just say, it's not like a huge cavity in there. It's not like it goes forever. It's not. This is not sword swallowing. I don't know, but. I digress. I can't figure that one out. I can't figure it out for the life of me. I'm just thinking to myself, I'm like, what is the, I mean, how much could you get in? I've got to do some research and see what's the most amount of we can stick up there. But the thing is that not only did they stick it in there, it didn't come back out. So, yeah, there's that. I would assume girth would be the biggest thing that they would have. I would assume the girth on it was probably why, like, it just didn't, that's what was not allowing it to come out. But the big thing is about any of these, and I've heard these stories before, is that it creates a suction. And the suction is what makes it hard to get out. And so they have to alleviate the suction. So you do have the compressed space, but you also, when you pull on it, you're sucking the other side out because there's just be created a vacuum basically, and that's a big problem. And then there's prolapse, like within the vaginas, you could have prolapse where you actually push parts of you out, and that's no fun. And that can actually happen through natural causes and a lot of other things too. But to see if I mean, I don't know, like, hey, if you got a prolapsed vagina out there, I'm sorry, I apologize for your inconvenience. And but I gotta say, it's yeah, it was like, I don't know what would be a prolapsed anus. I mean, I would, I don't, I have not even a clue what would be popping out the back there, your back door. Anyway, so look those things up, learn. All right, so here's the list. Number one, nails. Okay, I have no idea why somebody would want to stick nails up there. I mean, I guess they just like pain, but all right, I mean, that it's not like we were saying, it's not a huge, it's a huge cat. Well, first off, we were saying it's not a big cavity because that's why I was saying 24 feet, 24 inches. You ain't gonna get a lot in there. But even though it's not a huge cavity, it still has enough space for a nail. I mean, nail's tiny, you're gonna lose those in there. I would suggest anybody that, and then these are, okay, I don't know if these are fingernail nails, but I don't know. Anyway, the point is that you gotta think. If you're going to stick nails up your butt, you better count them. You just better. I mean, because you don't want to go in there and you're like, well, that put 15 or 16 in there, because you may lose a nail. All right, number two, and this is almost a repeat of the last one, screws and nails.
I guess I like getting screwed with the screw. It's pretty funny. Yeah. All right. Number three, baseball. And this one actually has a reason. They said reason given was to see what it felt like. Okay, remember we were talking about the suction aspect? Now, the other part about a baseball is, okay, yes, it'll spread out at the top, but then if you get past the middle part of it, the sides of your anus is probably going to contract. I mean, it is a sphincter muscle. It wants to go back, and it's just going to suck that thing right in there, man. It's just going to, yeah, you don't, yeah, you wouldn't want to put anything circular or something that has no stick at the bottom to pull it out. I mean, I guess it could be semi-circular, and then it has like a ability to pull out, Anyway. All right, uncooked pasta. Okay, again, what the hell do you think is going to happen on cooked pasta? I mean, your body's hot and it's going to break down in there. And I mean, how much could you put inside of you that you wouldn't just come out through a normal process? I mean, these are things that people put inside of them and they had to go to the hospital and get out. So I'm pretty sure Consumer Reports looked at that and or the Consumer Safety looked at it and they said, there's nothing we can do with uncooked pasta. We can't make it safer. So that it doesn't break off in your butt. Next one, egg. Again, circular. It's not a circular, it's an oval. I know that. But I mean, again, you know what's going to happen. It's going to go straight in there. So then, hopefully, it was like a hard boiled egg and not just like a. I don't know. Anyway, like, I mean, because, well, they did get stuck. So probably it was hard boiled anyway. Next one, dog chew toy. Now, see, I can see this because a lot of dogs. I saw there's a. There's one dog chew toy my parents' dogs have, and it looks like on one side, let me just say this, one side it has a cylinder that has a bunch of bumps on it, and on the back side it has two circular parts. And I keep thinking to myself, that thing looks like a big dick. I mean, it just does. And I can see like if somebody really wanting to put something in their butt, they could put that in there. But I was thinking, like, well, the design of it, since it is shaped like a wang. And it's not really that long, so it's about 6 inch. I mean, really, like, yeah, you could use it just as a dildo, and but it's it, but again, that bottom part with the two balls allows you to pull it back out. So, yeah, you'd be pretty lucky with that, and so you'd be fine. All right, let's see, what do we got next? Okay, so the dog chew toy. And there are probably a bunch of different dog chew toys too that just don't work. Dryer sheet. I don't know what the hell a dryer. What? How would you get? What was the point of putting a dryer sheet in there? It's just gonna bend. It's like, I maybe like the dryer sheet was used to be on top of something else, and then it got stuck in there and left in there. Because I remember I knew one girl, and this was not with me, but she had told the story of how like she was having sex and a condom got stuck inside of her, and a couple of days later it came out. So she didn't have to go to the doctor, but she thought about it. Because they were like wondering, where did this condom mysteriously evaporate to? It's like I'm stuck in you. But I do have to say, she was very promiscuous. And I didn't know that until like after I started knowing her. And then once you hear all her stories, you're like, my God, is there somebody you have not banged? Anyway, she had a rough childhood. All right, let's move on. Sandal. Okay, I guess that. Yeah, like I wouldn't look at a sandal and think, man, that's got to go in me. Because I mean, it doesn't really, it has the width, but it doesn't really have like girth. I mean, it's not like a Coke can or anything. And don't put a Coke can in you either, please, folks. Because I mean, again, the whole suction, a lot of stuff. But it, and my thing is like, how'd you not get it out though? It's like putting a pancake up there. I don't know. It's like flat. Anyway. Doorknob. Okay. I mean, like, again, if it gets in there, and how are you going to grab it to put it out? Like, I mean, pull it out. Like, the shaft part of the doorknob would be very painful to put inside you, but yet it at least would be able to come out because you have to handle the doorknob. If the doorknob handle is inside of you, then what are you grabbing to pull it out? I don't know. My God, I don't know. Next one is marbles. Okay, what? Again, you have to count how many marbles you have and you put them in there, and then you get to see. I mean,
And a lot of these things, like especially with Marvels and stuff, like wouldn't you think it would just come out over time? I mean, you know, I mean, like, you know, just going to the bathroom. I mean, I don't know. You know, I don't know what they're doing with them, so I really don't know. This one here is really weird. Eyeglasses. Why in the hell would you put eyeglasses in? I mean, I guess because they're like big circle on top, big bottom circle and stuff, but maybe they're crappy eyeglasses and you already broke off the legs and you said, hey, I'm just going to put this in there. But yeah, I don't know. It just seems like two jagged edges because, like, if you ever look at eyeglasses when they fold in, they're very jaggedy, you know, because they got to fold, they got to compact themselves on the legs. Okay. Rock. Poor Rock. I mean, rocks have been on the surface of this planet since basically the inception of it. Billions of years of rocks. And one day, this rock broke off from another rock, another rock, another rock, and eventually became the size that where somebody looked at it and said, wow, that would make a good, you know, cock. And no bull. That's cock and bull. But no, but it'd make a good cock. And let me put that rock inside my anus. Yeah, poor Rock. Because they're living creatures. I'm joking. Okay, here's one. There's a lot of these, actually. Man, I thought it was just like a short list. Beard clippers wrapped in plastic. Okay. I guess like their shears, more like a electrical one. But anyway, it says reason given. And not all these have reasons given, so that's the reason why I'm not reading that. Reason given was feeling constipated for 2 days. Okay, was the reason given you were feeling constipated because you had beard clippers up your ass, or was it because your ass wasn't allowing stuff to flow through easily, and thus, you know. Weird side effects of some things are, I read one time, like meth. I've never done meth, but, you know, maybe I should start. But meth actually is supposed to constipate you. You learn. All right. Moving on. Turkey baster. Okay, the turkey baster thing. This is, yes, I get the turkey baster thing. It does look like a you know, it is cylinder. It kind of, you know, it's really probably one of the few household products that do look like a penis. I mean, in a weird sense, like a child drawing of a penis, I guess. And why would you be asking children to draw penises? I don't know. But anyway, maybe they just want to do it on their own. I don't know. But the thing is that I got to say the turkey baster thing. Yeah, we always, you know, like women that have all, there used to be very prominent to call it like that. Like the method of AI and actually trying like inseminate yourself or anything at home, home-based AI, whatever, for in pregnancy and all that stuff. Like women used to call that the turkey baster method. That name has fallen out of favor over the last 20 some odd years. I mean, back in the 2000s and 1990s, that was like, you know, well, yeah, you put semen in there and put it in a turkey baster and push it into you, which really doesn't work. And it's an idea, but they call it the turkey baster method. You're really better off using a needleless syringe. But hey, that's my take on what you can do if you want to do home-based pregnancies, but you don't want to have sex with somebody, but you just want to use their sperm. All right. Well, their semen, actually. You got to put all the semen in there. That sperm breaks out. Okay. Yeah, I don't want anybody to comment on that. All right, let's check in the chat room. Chatters, okay, y'all, guys, you're not talking about, well, you're talking about other things. I'm not really, okay, never mind. That's way off subject. Plastic cleanser bottle full of liquid. Okay, so this is like a cleanser. I guess it's like some kind of like spray bottle thing. I don't know. I'm thinking of a spray bottle, but it couldn't be that. I just don't think that. Plastic cleanser bottle full of liquid. I mean, it could be just one of those things, you know, with the soaps in it, like the refillable, you know, when you have the hand soap thing, just buy the refillable, like it's, you know, Sam's or Costco or something like that. You got a shit ton of it. Well, now you really have a shit ton of it because it's in your ass. But anyway. Okay. And next one is shampoo bottle. There's two shampoo bottles listed on here. One of them shampoo bottle, and the reason given, slipped in the shower. Yeah, right. I mean, you slipped in the shower and a shampoo bottle got shoved up your ass. I like the second guy who gave a good reason. And this reason makes more sense. Reason given was bored. Yeah, they were bored and they wanted to just shove a shampoo bottle up their ass, you know. Another one, lubricant bottle.
If they would have used more of the lube, they probably would have got stuff. But I mean, like, again, it probably got stuck in there because, again, the suction factor and everything else. Next one, enema bottle. Wow. Maybe they didn't read the instructions. I don't know. Another one, aerosol can. Okay, again, yeah, this is, again, it's going to, because you're not, you see, the thing people don't get is the penis is not just flat at the top of it. You know, it's kind of got like a, you know, a semicircle, you know, basically is. And so that allows when it goes in to not create any suction. So even if you have a big wang, your chances of getting some kind of suction so that you can't get the thing out is not going to occur. But that flat edge of the aerosol bottle in the back end, which is probably what he inserted, or she, let's just assume it's he, because guys are more prone to do weird things. And women are more prone to have weird things done to them because they're either listening to guys or they're with a bunch of guys and want to show, I don't know. So that's how I'm saying. So that's the reason why you probably couldn't pull that thing back out. You can get it in, but you probably could get it out. Dental pick. Okay, I think this is a water pick. I don't think it's like some kind of thing. Yeah, water pick at the bottom, same thing. It's a cylinder with the top. Wine bottle. Okay, see, wine bottle, I would have thought that he would have been able to get the wine bottle out, but probably this guy did. He probably put the biggie in because, you know, a lot of these people that are putting these weird things in their anus, they're doing it because of the size of it. They're trying to put the maximum size in there. They don't want to go buy a new big wide dildo, or vibrator. Yeah, that, oh, excuse me, wait a minute. Did it say wine bottle? I thought it said wine bottle. It said wine stopper. The stopper. Yeah, I guess like it was too small and it fell and it got, you know, again, like there's the anus has a cavity, but it's not a huge cavity. But for smaller items, yeah, you're gonna lose them in there. Corn cob holder. I don't know if you're talking about the little, like, you know, the corn cob, like at the very end, like they used to have those little, like, fake corn cob things you could put on there so you could eat it. You know, one on either side so it'll hold it in place so you haven't grabbed by your hand. But those are tiny. I mean, again, this is not, you know. Highlighter. I don't know. Like, sometimes I think some of these are done by, I don't know, like they could be done by adults or something. But every time I see highlighter, next one, invisible marker. Well, it's really invisible when it's stuck in your anus. You can't see it anymore. Two pencils, stuff like that, magic wand toy. These things, you know, that don't really look like penises. It seems more like they're just, they're maybe, it seems like something that younger people may do because they're working with stuff and they don't have like availability to have dildos around the house. But yeah. The next one that is actually a dildo, which you're thinking, why would a dildo be on this list? I mean, because we're talking about things that are weird getting stuck in there. I don't know if I'm gonna be able to do any other lists because this is such an extensive list. I don't think I'll be able to read the rest of my stories. I really don't. But this is my favorite one, so I'm not really that. I do have predictions for the new year, but I mean, I can wait till next week for that crap. I mean, I don't know. All right, whatever. Let's continue. And I'll tell you my weird story that I heard, and it's true. Okay, 7-inch dildo. You're like, well, what the hell? Just pull it out. It said, and pliers. And it says, use to try to remove dildo. So somehow the dildo got so far up in his anus that he had to go get the pliers, and then he lost the pliers. Yeah, that's funny. That's funny. I don't know how he got the. I mean, maybe when he put the pliers in there, he was pushing the dildo further and further in. I don't know. Anyway, broken piece of butt plug and tweezers again used to try to remove the butt. How are you gonna get the butt plug out with tweezers? The other guy at least had the plier idea, but I mean, even if you did, you're just gonna grab a little piece and just pull chunks of it out at a time. That thing is actually, that should actually go to the consumer product safety thing because that butt plug broke off in somebody's anus, so that should be recalled. So look for a butt plug that's recalled, you know, at your local sex store. Yeah, I would do that. All right, moving on. Film canister. And I'm trying to figure out what the hell that could be. I know, like, there used to be those big circular reels, and they had those big old cans, but how the hell did you get that up your ass? Unless it's like those little ones, the film canister stuff that they used to be for 35 millimeter film and all that, then when you'd want to print them out, maybe.
But those are tiny again. I mean, like, they're only like 2 inches tall, so you know that's gonna get lost in your anus. Battery powered light. Wow. Okay. Well, I'm glad it wasn't a plug in the wall light. I mean, what the hell's that got to do? No shit, Sherlock. I'm pretty sure it's battery powered light. I mean, I guess they wanted to make a difference between a wall mounted light or like some table lamp. All right. Well, what's the difference between a battery powered light and the next one, a flashlight? I mean, ain't they the same damn things? Yeah, I don't know. Yeah, and to me, it's like funny. It's like, yeah, there's not many flashlights around anymore. You rarely ever see them. I mean, I guess there's like, but I guess because everybody uses the light on their phone, and that's kind of the big thing, and they always have it on them. But like, it's very hard to find a flashlight. And flashlights could be a small one too. It could be like a pen light, you know, thing. But again, like most people have them on their phones, so I mean, it could be something older. But there are a lot of good, really, really good flashlights out there, and I'm very surprised by flashlight technology nowadays. I am. Like I seen, like I was watching Dan Bill, and he had one, and it illuminated everything. And so that really made me want to buy a flashlight. After all these years, I had no need for a flashlight, but I mean, it was amazing. I mean, that damn thing was shining on a building that was like at least 200 to 300 yards away, and it was like just illuminating the whole damn building. Yeah, flashlight technology is pretty neat nowadays. I mean, if you haven't looked for a flashlight, that's a gift idea for next Christmas, I guess. Okay, plastic coat hanger. Okay, with outside of hanger cut off so he could drive to the ER. Oh, okay. So like there was, I guess, a piece of the whole hanger, coat hanger that was out. So he just chopped it off and he just said, "Fuck it, I'm just gonna drive to the ER like this with my butt." And he said, "I'm gonna save some money on that ambulance ride." All right, next one's Penny. Who the hell sticks a penny up your ass? You know it's gonna get lost. I mean, that's just basically asking for it. I mean, and then plus, what the hell? If it's only one damn penny, just wait for the damn thing to come out. I mean, I don't understand it. And plus, the other thing is like, damn, now every time I grab a penny, I'm gonna think it may have been somebody's ass, you know? People are on their ass. All right. Light bulb. Ah, this is the one. Glass, this is very simple. I'll tell you in a second. Light bulb, glass side first, which, have you ever had a light bulb, especially the old incandescent ones? They were of the thinnest damn glass, and I have no idea how somebody, you'd have to be wasted or out of your mind and with drugged up to do that. Now, like the other ones that are newer ones, sometimes they're like got a weird shape to them. They don't have those. Right when the original ones started coming out, after the incandescent ones, they started doing the other whatever they're called. I forget now. The newer ones that they would have that little like roundabout shape, you know, like and it was just like two tubes they would go around. But I guess people didn't like those as much. I still have one of those and it still worked for like 20 years. But the funny thing is, I think that they like the other shape of the older light bulbs, and that's why those are selling nowadays. And I don't think they have to have those, but anyway. But the point is that yeah, that I, and I'm I, that's similar to the story I'll tell later, and I'm almost done here. Okay. Wait, okay. Well, first one is vape pen, which I'm like, okay, that, you know, you really, man, I mean, like, I gotta say, like, a lot of these, that's why I think they're young children, because I'm like, dude, you don't have, like, a dildo or something you can shove in there. I mean, I get it when you have, like, a 6-inch dildo and you don't want to buy, like, a 10-inch one and you want more girth and you got to find something around your house. I get it. You know, that happens to everyone. But the thing is that when you're talking about a vape pen, I mean, I gotta say, look, I don't stick stuff up my ass or anything or shove stuff up my ass, but I can tell you what, the vape pen probably wouldn't be getting the job done. I mean, if I'm trying to get a kick out of this or feel great with it, telling you, vape pens and some of these things that are really tiny, I mean, it's just, I mean, maybe to scratch your ass with, I don't know. Like, maybe that's it. Maybe I'm looking the wrong way. Maybe it's not about. They're trying to actually get sex appeal or something out of this, but it's more of they were trying to scratch deep into their asshole and it got stuck in there. Maybe that's the case. I don't know. Like, let me tell you another story. Here's a funny thing. There was one time I knew a guy that he became a teacher, and he was a radiologist at one time, but he became a teacher, and I was in sixth grade. And he said, like, one of the weirdest things that he had found in somebody's stomach
because he'd do, you know, the radiograph or whatever, you know, the x-rays. He said, we did an x-ray on somebody to find, because they had lost something in their stomach, and he's going to tell you what it was. So they lost, this was back when, you know, people still use Bic pens, but back in the 90s, I mean, they were everywhere, you know. And so the person had used the Bic pen to, like, push on the back of their throat because they were, you know, trying to vomit all their food up. Like, that's what they would do. They would just purge all their food up after they ate. Well, the pen fell down into their stomach. It went down their esophagus into their stomach. And he was trying to find where this stupid pen was through an x-ray. Well, again, a Bic pen, if you ever notice, it has this little metal tip and plastic underneath it, and it's clear all the way through. But it was the only thing he could search for was that metal tip because it was an x-ray. And he said, I barely saw it. And I said, there it is. There's the metal tip. And that I don't know what else, how they got it out of there afterwards, but he used an x-ray to spot it. Even at the bottom of this thing, it shows an x-ray way down here. The x-ray they show is, this is Iranian man once went to the ER and needed emergency surgery because of deodorant. I don't know why they got to point out Iranian, but said because deodorant that he had put in up his butt. And you can see, like, I guess he took the nozzle off of it, but it's deep in there. I don't know. I mean, that's a thing, too. Like, I mean, imagine explaining that, like, if you're in Iran or somewhere like that. You better say you fell on it, because I don't think they take too kindly to the people that like sticking stuff up their butt. That, you know, anyway, they don't take too kindly. Okay, so that's what I say. So that was his story, but that's not the story I'm going to tell you. So, you know, we still got that corn cob style pipe. This one made me laugh a few seconds ago because I kept thinking about it. I'm like, who the hell's got a corn cob pipe? I mean, you know, it's like, what are you, like, you know, Huckleberry Finn and Tom Sawyer and everything like that, you know? I mean, like, what are you, or what, you live, like, maybe, like, this guy was visiting his grandpa. Yeah, and his grandpa lives way out in the country. He's like, I got me old corn cob style pipe here, and I like to use it every night. And then this kid stuck it up his butt. And he wanted to get some kicks off of grandpa's old corn style pipe, because corn cob style pipe, because that was the only thing in the house that would do the job. And then he got stuck in there and went to the hospital. And, I mean, I bet you Grandpa was, like, saying, I'm worried about my grandson, but I'm still looking for my corn cob-style pipe I like to smoke in the mornings. Hopefully he comes back from the hospital A-okay. And the kid comes back from the hospital, and they're like, what happened to your grandson? He's like, I kind of don't want to talk about it, but here's your pipe, Grandpa. And he's like, all right, I found my pipe. Doesn't smell like tobacco anymore. Anyway, wow. I wonder if that is in, I wonder if in Tom Sawyer and Huckleberry Finn, they ever, either one of them stick a corn cob pipe up their ass. And so I got to read that book. Rubber gasket. Oh, come on, man. I mean, you know, again, what are you putting a rubber gasket? It's not like it got any, it's just going to bend once it gets in there. I'll definitely get lost. Piece of nose hair trimmer. Okay, I get what happened. They sucked the nose hair trimmer in there, and then a piece of it fell off. He's like, oh my God, where'd it go? It's up your ass. That's where it went. All right. Rectangular travel toothbrush. These are one of those small ones that, like, yeah, I've seen them before. And again, you know, like I said, maybe they're scratching the inside of their ass. Who knows? I don't know. A baton. Baton, yeah, that kind of looks like a dildo. Like, so, but again, like, the end shape of the baton probably doesn't work. And the last one they have on this list is hair tie. I never thought I was going to spend 40 minutes talking about things people shove up their ass, but I guess I did. Hair tie, huh, wow. I don't know what a hair tie could be. Like, you mean one of those little things you put on your ponytail? I mean, that, again, I don't know why some of the stuff they shove up their ass. I don't get it. Okay, so at the bottom of the story, it goes in there, confoundingly, there were also several examples of people who weren't sure if they still had a sex toy inside their butts from earlier, or couldn't remember putting one in. Said, it's no surprise, then, that Chicago emergency room doctor Kenji Oyasu said that one of the most common questions he gets asked is, what's the weirdest thing you've ever pulled out of someone's butt? So, in a viral TikTok post in September,
He said that at the top of his list was the man who inserted a full-size pumpkin spice scented Yankee candle. Wow. I said, I'm talking about the desktop jar. Oh, okay. It's like the one that's like a jar and you pull the top off. Said, and not just the top, but the whole damn thing. Said, the question now becomes how to get it out. And really, for things that are really this big, you can't just reach up there and grab them. You have to pull them out because suction causes a vacuum to pull it back in. Okay, so there you go. Said in 2023, Visual Journey of Emergency Surgery published a case study about an Iranian man who needed surgery after a deodorant canister he inserted in his anus traveled up the digestive tract. Oh my God, that's it again too. Wait, no, this is a different one. The other one, it went up his that is just insane. Like that's yeah, like I said, like that's what makes me think, why would you want to get a 24-inch dildo and shove it up anything? Because it's just going to get stuck in there. I mean, like, you know, I mean, well, not that it's going to get stuck in there, but where can it go? It's only got so much room to travel. That was that earlier one. And in Florida this year, a man who was arrested for drugs walked through a body scanner and was found to have a thermos inside of him. Police said it had gone, wait, excuse me. Police said it had gone in up the exit ramp. Okay. And they show that, and it's like, I mean, that thermos is, I swear to you, I'm looking at it right now, and I don't know how tall this guy is. The thermos is about the same length from his wrist, because this is an X-ray, to his elbow. It is that long. You're talking about like over a foot long. And this thing is stuck up his ass. I mean, not even his ass. It's like, where the hell else does it go? I mean, you gotta push organs around to get that damn thing in there. Ah, man. I mean, I'm always amazed that the hospitals can get these things out without having to completely rip you open. I mean, literally, you've already ripped yourself open one way, and then they gotta rip you up another way. Who knows? Fortunately, ER visits of this for these kind of mishaps are not very common, though some would argue they're still too common. And this goes on here from 20, excuse me, from 2012 to 2021, about 39,000, excuse me, 38,948 people were hospitalized with foreign objects in their rectum each year, according to the American Journal of Emergency Medicine. The average patient's age was 43. That's very weird. I would think they would be a lot younger. I mean, I think there would be kids because some of the stuff that they're pulling out of their anus or putting in their anus and they can't pull out. And 78% were male. That's duh. I gotta figure that. I'm actually surprised it's only 78%. 40% needed to be admitted. Okay, I guess admitted to the hospital. The rest of them, I don't understand. Like, what's the difference? Because like, yeah, you would think they were hospitalized, and 40% needed to be admitted. I guess 40% of that 39,000, they had to have a longer hospital stay. I have no idea. Of everything, maybe the other ones they could pull out within an hour or two after they started. Of everything doctors pulled out, 55.4% were sex toys. So, man, that's probably why they investigated so much because the sex toys. Because the sex toys are just, yeah, that's, some of them are not operating or functioning correctly, or maybe that they're not supposed to be used for backdoor purposes. Who knows? And unfortunately, it's not just the tush is getting mistreated. Defector also put together a list of the craziest things people put in their vaginas and penises. So these are, if you go to the defector.com, it actually shows a candy cane, the X-ray, like it's in somebody's ass or something. Okay, I'm gonna just finish the show on this. I might as well, and I'll tell you. This is what they put in penises. These are weird things that are inside a penis, in a urethra of a penis. All right, battery. Okay, that, yeah, no, it's just no, I guess it's a size thing, 'cause, but no way. I mean, like, well, I would never do any of this stuff, but much less. I mean, I just think that, the conductivity of it and everything else may shock you all. I guess. I mean, I don't know. I never really thought about it. Candle wax. Well, I guess that just seeped in and he just couldn't get it out, but I mean, again, a chess piece. How the hell do you get a chess piece in there? I mean,
Really, there are a lot of weird things. There are a lot of people that have actually tried to extend their urethras for some reason, and I have no idea how that gives them any joy other than complete pain. And I've read other stories where, due to insertions in the urethra, it caused damage to the urethra, and they had to have amputations. I've read that, and I don't know if they're all in the U.S., but I've read that they've done in other countries and stuff. So, because usually it's because somebody does it and they don't come, and there's a lot of stuff that goes on. And, yeah, you don't want to stick anything in your penis because, I mean, you may lose it. I mean, it's a very valuable organ. Comb, okay. Again, apple stems. Okay, I can kind of see an apple stem. I think that would fit in there, but I could see you losing it. Apple core. I don't know how these people stretch out their urethra that much. I mean, I'm pretty sure that you could probably go to some porn site and see people stretching out their urethras and stuff. I mean, these are men, penises they're stretching out. So that's one thing. Bobby pin? Okay. Yeah, I could see that fitting in there and getting lost. Paperclip? I would say bobby pin makes more sense, but again, I'm not condoning any of this, all right? I'm just explaining. Magnets? I guess it's the size of the magnet, whatever. Spring? God, I mean, you just want to hurt yourself if you're putting a little spring in there. Screw, again, this whole idea of they probably, oh God, it's just, I think there's a lot of people that are trying to commit pain. Staples, that, yeah. Thermometer, okay, I can kind of see a thermometer. Maybe you're trying to read your temperature the wrong way. You thought it was supposed to go in your butt, you put it in your urethra. Headphones, I guess these are like the little ones, but not big, the old Monster headphones had in the 70s. Guitar string, I can see that because it's, and an Allen wrench. It's not a sword swallowing thing. This is the funniest thing. It's like, watch, my penis is going to swallow this Allen wrench like a sword in your throat. And they go, they do that circus music. Anyways, that's the penis. Okay. The vagina. When they put in the vagina, remember they said most of them are guys that do this stuff, but this is the vagina, and so more likely it's a lady. So let's, or maybe the guy was convinced, come on, you put it in there. Holiday bell. Well, again, suction, the shape of it. I mean, come on. A lighter. I guess that just got lost in there because, I mean, there's a big cavity space. Lighter's not that big. Aluminum foil. I guess was wrapped around something. I'm thinking this. The guy tried to use the aluminum foil to extend his wang because he had a wang extender, and then that got stuck in there. That's my opinion. My opinion, but I think it's true. Cotton balls. Now, what the hell do you think's gonna happen when you shove cotton balls up in there? Popsicle stick. Sans popsicle. I threw the sans popsicle thing in there. I'm assuming that there was a popsicle in there one time, and the stick got stuck because the stick got stuck. That they, were doing the popsicle stick thing in, and it was really cold, but then eventually melted due to the body heat, and then they lost the stick. Plastic orca, like being like the whale. I mean, I don't know what the hell. Gemstone. Well, why would you put a gemstone in your vagina anyway? All right. Inserted two diamond rings in her vagina while at a party in fear they'd be stolen. Well, I guess that's a good place to hide them if you're afraid they're going to be stolen. But my thing goes back down to it. If you're so afraid that they're going to steal diamond rings this party you go to, then why go to the party? You know what I'm saying? That's just me. Just me. And also, couldn't you put them in your pocket or, I mean, like somewhere else? I mean, do you not, I mean, are you walking around naked and you're trying to hide them in there? I don't know. Usually people put stuff in their anus or other places because they're afraid they'd be probed, or they're not afraid of being probed, but they're afraid that they'll do a strip search. I don't know. Latex glove. I'm assuming that at one time there was a hand on the other side of that latex glove, but I don't know. Bath bomb. I don't even know what the hell a bath bomb is. I'm assuming it's some kind of soap thing, but whatever. Small plastic mermaid. I guess this is like the orca. I mean, again, I gotta think that these sometimes have to be almost children that are experimenting with sex or experimenting with masturbation, like, 14 to 16-year-olds. I don't know. I mean, I was whacking off when I was 8, so who the hell knows? I'd be younger than that. Hey, and don't quote me on that. Flower toy. All right. See, again, I'm like, it sounds like kid stuff.
Reports a bag of marijuana has been in her vagina for 2 days and it's uncomfortable. No shit, you got a bag of, marijuana in your vagina. Yeah, bracelet charms. Well, maybe the hand and the wrist got stuck in there and the bracelet just fell off. I think the charms fell off. Two vibrators. I guess they try to put both of them at the same time, and hopefully they finished vibrating by the time they showed up, or at least they were manually controlled and they weren't just keep vibrating the whole time. Anyway. Penis ring. Okay, I can see that, but I mean it's supposed to be further back, but I guess. Hey, and if you thought one penis ring was bad enough, the next one is two penis rings. So I thought the whole purpose of a penis ring is like to be constricting on your wang so you get a longer lasting usage out of your wang, I guess. But I don't. I mean, you would think that would be tight, not loose. Maybe the guy bought some and he wasn't that tight. I mean, that way he wasn't that big, and they stayed loose. Okay, two spoon. Okay, you lost one spoon. Might as well shove another one in there. Here's another one here, and we actually read the rectum one. That was the so we have that. But two spoons. Was using a piece of plastic to masturbate when got spooked by the wind outside and threw the sheet over herself, in the process lodging the piece of plastic deeper into her vagina and wasn't able to retrieve. That's very weird. Okay. I mean, you're masturbating with a piece of plastic. I don't know. Like, I kind of wonder what type of plastic it is. Like, you got plastic around, just something plastic. Hairbrush. Okay, I can see a hairbrush. Yeah, like a brush, not a comb, but a hairbrush. Detergent pod. Oh my God. Yeah, no, you don't want that going off in you. I mean, I remember one time there was this guy that we knew that, like, he got this Alka-Seltzer. Alka-Seltzer is a big circular thing. You break it off. You don't break it off. You open it up and you throw it in water and it dissolves. But somebody gave him Alka-Seltzer. He didn't know what the hell to do with it, so he just put it in his mouth. And I kind of figure if you know what I'm getting at, like it started dissolving in his mouth and exploding in his mouth, basically. I think the detergent pod would do the same if that ruptured. And a plunger cap. So this is the cap of the plunger, I guess the very end part. Okay. And this one is actually, I'm going to tell you, this is the truth. And this one says beer bottle. Was on a cruise on her honeymoon. Okay, I'm pretty sure that wasn't the first time she'd been married. Just thinking, because it's not like, hey, look, I never had a wang in me, but maybe I can throw this beer bottle in there. I don't know. Anyway, the first time you get married, but I would say it seems like more of the fifth time, you're already kind of been around the block. Okay, my story goes back down to is the beer bottle story. So what had happened was there was a party, and this was years ago and eons ago, I guess. And so what happened was the party goes on, and during the party, the one girl, they're doing, I guess, dares, and the girl says, "I can stick a beer bottle up my vagina." And they're like, "No way." She's like, "Yep, I can stick it in there." And again, they're very wasted. And so she gets the beer bottle in the opposite way, not the mouth part, bottom part. That's, I think, happened to this woman on her honeymoon. Puts it in there, goes, shoves it all the way in, and again, the suction doesn't allow it to come out. And also, it probably the lips of the vagina surrounded it because that's kind of a sphincter as well, and it shut down. And so then he had that problem. So then they were discussing the geniuses in the room. And I wasn't in this room, but I had heard this story from somebody else. The geniuses in the room, and it does make sense. They decided that not only are they geniuses, brilliant men and women of science, but they're also very, very heavily drunk. And so they knew they would come up with the best and only the brightest ideas how to get this beer bottle out of her vagina. And so they did a bunch of different things, but then one guy said, "The problem is it's just too damn big. And so if we were to use a hammer and break it, then we could just pull it out. It would just come apart." And they did that, and of course it was horrific in nature. And so the trying to avoid going to the hospital with the beer bottle in her vagina became
having to go to the hospital with broken pieces of a beer bottle in her vagina. And so, yes, I pity the poor lady. I'm not sure if she's able to have children after this or anything in her at all, if she's still alive. But no, I think she survived, but yet that is just insane. All right, we're almost out of time. It is that time again to end us. I do have a lot more stories, but I just think we got way off on track on this one. And I do think this one was really worth it. Yeah, this is these are all the same ones here. The other one they actually had a little bit extra on the list was this. It said outside of this is. Was being intimate with his girlfriend, and they shoved a rectangular travel toothbrush. Okay, this was the toothbrush. Multiple sex toys, a cat-headed vibrator. What the hell's that? But so it had a cat head on it, so that should be investigated for consumer product safety. 18-inch dildo got stuck in there. But then they came back and they said, hey, look, I'm going to one that one up. I'm going to do a 24-inch dildo got stuck in there. And said reports having a 6-inch vibrator in the rectum. This was all the rectum ones. These were earlier, but these were the additions that weren't on the other one. A 6-inch vibrator in the rectum since 2 p.m. today. Doesn't recall placing the vibrator in the rectum. Also reported taking poppers at the same time. I don't know what the hell poppers are, but wow. Yes, that's here. They actually have a couple of different ones here, too. I'm just going to go. One of them is. We had uncooked pasta. Where was that one? Maybe I'm just seeing things. I thought somebody put uncooked pizza, but that was a pasta. All right, that's it. That's what the things magic wand Montoya. When you said, he said that. Yeah, those are things you can put up your anus, your vagina, your penis, your urethra, all those different things you can put in and never see again. You can become a magician overnight, and you don't even know how the hell to do magic. You know, just it's like here it is. Woo! Oh, it disappeared. All right, guys. Well, I appreciate you all joining us here. We had a lot of fun tonight. And I got to say, everybody take care. Thanks for joining us. And stay classy, folks. Unexplained Love is coming on up right now. So have a great and wonderful evening from all of us here at Blue Nights. You guys take care. And as always, stay classy.

0: Well, it's getting that time of the year. It's time for the 2027 Texas Regional Radio Music and Radio Awards, TRRMA. 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

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We're getting started right here. It's the 10 o'clock hour. Did it a little bit earlier tonight because the show was off a little bit. So we decided we'll just come on in. We'll start coming inside. We like coming in. I mean, I think it's the best way to come. If you're going to come, you better come inside. All right. One way. That being said, the wild card line is still open, 469-893-0054. 469-893-0054, plus one for international callers, 469-893-0054. And also the chat room is always open. We were talking to chatters earlier in the chat room. That will be open again. So, we move it on. We actually have some different stories tonight, some sad stories, some weird stories, but it's about different things, about getting older. All right, so, again, this is Unexplained Radio Network, unexplainedradio.com. We did have a commercial earlier about the Texas Radio Music and Radio Awards, the Traumas, TRRMA.net. Again, that will be coming up later this year. You can go to the Traumas, you can get on there, and you can vote us in. It's the Internet Radio Station of the Year Award for 2027 in the state of Texas. So we are in the state of Texas. 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You are in Garland. 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So well, we're based in Wyoming. We are recording out of Texas. So that being said, there's a lot of different things we can do, and not only that, if you're very interested in making your own program and you decide you wanted a radio show, well then, of course, come on of Texas. So, that being said, there's a lot of different things we can do, and not only that, if you're very interested in making your own

actually have you on here. So if you're interested, go on to our webpage, go way down at the bottom, cannot contact with us, or go over to the hamburger over there on the side and then click down and it'll actually tell you join us and contact with us and give us the idea of what you're actually thinking of so we'll actually be able to live that idea and dream out for you. No further ado, let's start jumping into it. Old people thinking about old things. Number one, this one comes from Pradeep in New York, 73-year-old. This is male, I guess. I used to enjoy parties and talking to people, but now I forget names, cities I visited, or other people's children and grandchildren, and more. It's very awkward to talk to people now, so I don't talk a lot at parties anymore. Well, that can get difficult. I mean, I think the older you get, it is easier to forget a bunch of stuff or mix things up or whatever the hell. When you're young, it's much more sharp. You know, you kind of this, and this. And I don't know what the deal is. It's just one of those things kind of slips outside of your head, which leaves me with low energy or low level anxiety. Doing too much. What if we damaged the rental car, etc.? My dad is there, and I never had to worry about. You worry too much, Helen. I do really think that you do. Because they do your research, figure things out. I mean, even AI is a great planner for a lot of different stuff, but don't rely solely on it. At the end of the day, I think it'll be free to go in the world. You'll be fine. I don't really think that's such an aging problem, just like you're just a confidence problem. How about that? Number three, I miss mom across the world. And although we call each other every day, it's not just the same. Look, backslash Vicky likes pickles, okay? I lived in Europe for many years. You know, yes, it is difficult to be away from your parents, but you gotta think about it now, and I see them for fleeting moments every other day. It's not the end of the world. Sometimes you just think I do, and you got other things to do. So, you know, you live your own life. Everybody does. They do. And unfortunately, it is what it be. So, yeah, I think it'll be fine. I think if you were close to your parents, like living close to your parents, you probably wouldn't see them that much either. But I don't think the talents that you had in your might not be there after the age of 70. Well, my thing goes back down to, I don't know about the flute idea. Like, you can't reach them. I don't know why that's exactly the case. But, like, you know, your singing voice may change over years. We've seen it with a lot of great singers. I mean, one I can think of a lot that's changed over the years. I mean, I don't even know, Billy Joel said that difficulty reaching higher notes. And he had to, you know, kind of get somebody else to help. But, you know, Paul Simon and stuff like that, you know, it's just, they're not the same. But as far as you, Mimi, you probably sucked your entire life, so drop off. I have to throw that one out. I hear a lot of women, yes, I love singing, and everybody loves hearing my luteful voice. And then eventually you hear it, and you're like, oh my God, can this woman shut up, you know, but, you know. Sometimes they're hot, and then they just, you know, keep singing, and you're like, oh my God, it's not that good. Not good singing. Number five, my husband and I opted to not have children, and I still don't regret the decision, but I wonder what will happen later. Five, but if I lose my husband, I'll be alone, and that scares me. Well, you should have some kids. What the fuck's your problem? Crunchy Skeleton 334, I think that really I understand why people don't have children, or they don't have that many children. Because the temporary loss of benefits and this, that, and the other is excruciatingly painful. But yet, in the end run, it is much better to have children than to not have children. Because really, you don't have to put up with them. If you get them knocked the fuck out of the house by age 8, it's only 8 of them. But then they got to take care of you for the last 30. Cool. You know. So if you're 60 to 90, you're like, hey, I got kids. I think of it in those terms, you know, I can't always be just, you know, I get it, it sucks, but, you know, eventually when they get older, you know, that's why farmers would have a buttload of kids, because they wanted them to use, excuse me, this extra labor, but you need that extra labor, you need people, and you don't have a farm, well, yeah, you know, you got the kids, you can use the kids, you can jump in the kids' house, tell them what an asshole.

Well, they are, you raised them, you live with them. Number six, this one comes from John. He's 81 years old in California. Feeling that I no longer have value to contribute. No one realizes today's news. Well, John, you really got to go find out a group of people that actually do give a shit about you. You really got to go out there. I mean, like, it may be limited by driving or this, that, or the other. That's a big thing. But I mean, I do think that you have to be a part of a lot of social groups and a lot of things. Like just tonight, I was at the American Legion. I mean, I'm part of the mayor. I mean, I keep myself, and I know a lot of people all across them. I met people, families, and all this other stuff, and I do know, and all these groups. I keep up with them, and I think we all help each other. Part of nobody shit about you. So, I mean, if anything. Wherever you live, if you're in a bigger city, you're probably better off. But if you're in a small place, you may have ahead of you. Even veterans, foreign wars, depends on what your status is. And then also outside of that, if you're Catholic, HRA, it's Columbus. And if, well, I mean, if you don't have any religion or anything else like that, you're kind of fucked. But if you're like maybe like a witch, you go out, do what Rain does, like witch stuff. There's tons of things for you to do. Your involvement level is based on social groups. These groups that like were fraternal groups when you were in college, like Sigma Chi and all these different things, like Delta Tau Delta, the Pikes, Kappa Alpha Order, Alpha Kappa Alpha for the ladies there, Alpha Phi Alpha, all these organizations that were fraternal that benefited you in college can not maybe benefit you later on, but other similar benefits, the Elks, the Moose, whatever the hell. Get out there, be involved, be somebody. I knew a guy who was 95 years old when I was the Elk, I'd see him all the time. So get out there, be involved, be somebody. Hopefully John hears that message and gets out there. I mean, like I said, like just tonight, I had to go to the American Legion. We made spaghetti dinner for everybody, and we ate spaghetti, and I got a little wasted, and I'm kind of tired right now. But I mean, like, hey, I feel, I've met people and did everything I want to do. Everybody else, I don't give a shit about. Like, I went to Sam's Club earlier today, and all them motherfuckers, they can burn in hell for all I care, because there's too many of them all over the place. I try to get in, get out, and there's too many assholes everywhere. I don't care about any of them people, but I do care about the people that I'm around and I can have fun with. And I understand your feeling. You're like, man, all those other people out there in the world, they don't give a shit about you. Well, yeah, you gotta find people that give a shit about John. You gotta go out there and make the party all about you. All right, John, hopefully that works out for your benefit. Number seven. And plus, California's American Legion hat has a cool bear on it. So, eating junk food and watching movies with a good friend. Just a family-sized bag of chips and to work, but I miss eating. When you get older, the excitement of so many firsts, your first kiss, your first time sneaking out, your first time walking around a mall with without parental guidance. First this and first that. It's so exhilarating. Things begin to fade out as you get older, and it's hard. Those times in the past were so happy. Down here, show some pictures of some little ladies. From you, Catherine, / Catherine Crunch. I gotta say, yes, I understand. Like, if you experienced all the first, you're pretty ran out of first. I don't know, it's kind of difficult because and stuff, but like, say, like that, like banging some younger guy or something like that, trying to get like, younger and younger. I don't know. There are still first out, maybe, I don't want to just literally. Like, I mean, you get like 50 people, 100 people, whatever. I mean, that's a major accomplishment. You can like say, I'm true, whatever. Bang person I bang, then I'm twice. And like, also, there's trips. Like, this is the first time I've ever been to Laos and banged a dude. I don't know. I mean. All right, I think we're back right now. I had a little drop out there. Sorry about that. But yeah, we were just talking about like the healing process is slower and you end up in pain for longer periods of time. But we moved on, and number 14 being it becomes more difficult to make new friends. The closest ones move away, die, or just drift apart over time.
Yes, we kind of talked about that with a guy who was like 81 that said, "Hey, look, I feel like I'm irrelevant." This was from you, Backspace deleted. So, man, like I say, it's not about making new friends. I mean, the whole idea is that we have about two or three really great people that are friends of us. No matter what, like that's the average across the United States. The United States basically about two really great friends. Everybody else are acquaintances. So the idea is, what you really want to kind of do is you kind of want to go out there and basically say, look, I'm gonna go find a bunch of other people and organizations and be a part of, and just try to like get myself in the middle of all that stuff and just figure out like what is the best way I can actually, find new acquaintances. And those acquaintances may actually turn into friendships. You may become better friends with somebody that you didn't know existed. It's always like, it's that whole saying about like it's always darkest before sunrise. I mean, this is what we're talking about in this situation. I mean, sometimes like you think, man, all the friends I knew are gone. But in the end of the day, you basically, if you go out there, you put yourself out, you apply yourself, and you start joining organizations, you start being a part of them, you start getting involved in the community. So eventually you're going to find people that, will eventually be some of your new friends. And that's the way things are. And of course, you're not Nostradamus. You're not going to be able to predict who your new friend's going to be by having no friends at all. You're not going to say, oh man, my last five friends all died in a car wreck together without me, and I just went to their funeral today. Let me predict who my new friend will be. That's not going to happen. It's going to look like you're never going to have any new friends, doesn't matter how old you are. So you got to, stand up, wipe yourself off, move on to the next. That's what you got to do. Number 15, reflecting on the past and wishing you could change certain aspects of your life. Sometimes it's just asking yourself, what if I had done one random thing differently? But then you understand that that's is your life now, and there is no going back and no do-overs. The tough reality is it's hard. You have goals and hopes you never quite achieved, and you constantly ask yourself why you didn't die sooner. Bully beater. My thing was is that I mean, there are things that I thought maybe I could have this or that, and I could have done a different life or whatever the deal. But the goals and the life dreams I had, I achieved them, and I achieved them younger on. I mean, and they weren't really anything major. I didn't say I want to be a basketball player, I want to be a billionaire, none of that shit. It was like I wanted to own a bar in Spain, and I did it, and that was it. And like, I lived it, and I knew it was very difficult, and a lot of other things came out of that. And then so after that, I was like, yeah, I'm zapped on all the ideas of goals and dreams you may want to have. I mean, that's just not part of me anymore. I did it and I'm done. And so now the only thing I got to ask for is that, well, what would have happened differently if I would have done something else? I think a lot of people, their main concern is not so much whether they would have done this or that. It's more they didn't get to live out their life dreams. And if you didn't get to live out your life dreams, that's a problem. That is a problem. It's not about like, well, maybe if I would have stuck with this girl and this would have happened, or this guy, or whatever. That's not it. It's almost always, man, I had a dream of doing this, I never got to do it. But now in my life, like, because I got to live out that dream, it's kind of just like, I don't really have any more dreams or aspirations. I don't really have those major things hanging over me. I do have some regrets about things I did, but I think that any regret I have would have screwed up my life as going forward. So if I'd have stayed in the same situation or done something differently, that may have actually allowed me to die earlier, or something else would have occurred, and I wouldn't be here today talking to you now. So it's really important to actually basically look at yourself and your situation, your surroundings, and say the things that you want to do, like the things that you're like, man, I would love to be able to do this. Get those things done. But as far as like regretting what had actually occurred and separations or divorces or whatever, there's not much you can do about that, man. I mean, a lot of things, that stuff's in the past and you tried
And you got to think about it. It's like maybe everything was going wrong and you were on some, I don't know, like disastrous course. Like maybe you were just like, drinking too much or doing too many drugs or whatever the deal is, and with some person, and then you left them. And you're like, man, that was a really good person. I should have stayed with them. But if you would have kept with them, then it would have ended up killing you because you never changed your ways. Change is beneficial to all people. So I would say life goals, yes, get those done. Relationships, things that could have changed differently, don't worry so much about them. But I do say, as the other person said, we didn't have any children, have children. Always have children. I mean, especially you want to have like two or three, because in case one gets killed or something and that happens, you're not like, my entire life's done because it's like I have no children. I mean, I always feel so sad for those parents that are like, they have a child that's like 18, 20 years old, and they only have the one child, and that child dies without having any other children of their own. And I'm like, my God, like that. They're like, basically, it was like we never had children at all. And a lot of times those people end up killing themselves. So, not very good. Not very good at all. You gotta like really go out there and do everything life gives you. If it's have children, it's to do this. If it's have, all the goals you want to have, the objectives, do those things. Live them. I mean, every objective I've had, I've lived. So I'm not really, I mean, it's not been, I've never been the big fish in the ocean, but I mean, a lot of times I've been a big fish in a small pond, or at least a fish that I felt that was decently endowed with a large penis in a small pond, something like that. So, number 16, I regret not enjoying my childhood. I took a lot for granted as a kid. Man, that saying, youth is wasted on the young, could not be more true. Yeah, that is true. I get it. This one's from Vicky Likes Pickles again. I mean, like when you're young, there's a lot of things like, and when you get older, you're like, man, I wish I would have done this. And it is really cool to be young. And like a lot of times you think when you're like a little kid, especially as a little kid with your parents, there were so many things you could have done more, but it's really revisionist history. It's really just like, I want to do that again. It's not so much, more than likely you did all you could do, and there's day after day, and I don't know. But I mean, who the hell wants to go through school all again and try to earn their same degrees and all that shit? Nah. I mean, sometimes you gotta accept the fact that you moved on, now you're who you are today. So, you take the good with the bad, and, I don't know. It is what it bees. Number 17. It is increasingly more difficult, expensive, and complicated to do something about a career rut and or need to break out and retrain for something else. Basically, they're saying, like, if you're stuck in some area and you're like, I got to get out of this because I need to make more money, it's harder to do than it used to be. So that, and discover real talents and passions for things that you realistically have no time or possibility to pursue, because you wasted your younger years working jobs you hated to chase someone else's dream. Yeah, I guess that could be the case. I mean, because like you're not really going after you waste a lot of time in your own views trying to like do whatever. But really, at the end of the day, you have to find something you like and whatever it is, and focus in on it, and eventually become higher and higher within that organization. If you keep jumping around from different types of professions, you're always going to be at the bottom of it, trying to move up further and further, rather than just basically staying static in one area. And eventually, you have so much experience in it, then people have to move you up further, or at least some other company realizes your value, and you're not making a lateral move, you're making an upward move. Now, granted, that gets more difficult as positions get more narrow, and technology increases, especially with AI, but that is the objective. The objective is always to move up when you change a position rather than move laterally. You might as well just stay where you're at. Unless there's like a time where, money's going up really high. And that's what I did back in the 90s, because I was like, well, shit, well, am I going to get paid $8 an hour? Am I going to get paid $12 an hour over here? And 6 months later, I was getting paid $13 an hour to the same damn job. So somewhere else. It's very difficult. But at least you get that experience down. Number 18, feeling your body get worse while your mind doesn't seem to age. That's what I was talking about. Like, that was Citigen.
That's what I was talking about, the idea when you're you always feel like you're 18 years old, whether you're 81 years old, you're 20 years old, you're 30 years old, you're 40 years old, whatever the deal. Yeah, you look at like somebody that's like 20 years, 21 years old, and you're like, man, I can still plow that chick. And you're like, you're 80 years old. The reason is because your mind doesn't change that much. Yes, there are things like the other person said, you forget things, this, that, and the other. But as far as it goes, you still feel that young person inside of you. The problem is your body just gets older and older and older, and there you go. It's very hard, and it's very hard to regain. And there are things that you try to regain the youth by being around youthful people, or maybe like having like a youthful wife or whatever the hell. But I mean, again, don't go out there and get a youthful wife without saying I'm gonna have children or this out of the other. Don't say, well, I'm 60 years old and I've got this 30-year-old woman and I'm not gonna have children with them because I'm 60. You gotta realize that if you're gonna take advantage of their age, you're gonna have to take the whole, kit and caboodle, whatever the hell thing is. You gotta go in for it all. You're gonna have to be like a 30-year-old guy having kids with them and all that shit. So if you accept that, accept it and move on. There you go. And it's not a big deal. Number 19, I heard someone talking about not knowing when the good old days were. And it's true. You don't know when those days are over or are, excuse me, you don't know when those days are over until they're behind you. And sometimes, if you're lucky, you could have multiple times in your life they're like that. I hope that rings true for the rest of you. Yeah, that's the case. I mean, when you're experiencing the best times of your life, this was from Day Drinking with Bob. Usually it's like when you're in your 20s, man. I mean, like, it burned. I remember when I was a kid and before I was in my 20s, I watched that movie with Matthew Broderick, and at the very end of it was a really good movie, Biloxi Blues. And he goes over there and he says, I love those times in my life or something. I miss them very well. And it's not because there was a war going on or, I was in the army because all those things suck. It was because I was young. We all were young. And he, says it's like even, Sergeant, I can't remember what Christopher Walken's character's name was, but so we were all young. And that's the thing. It's like, and that's what I miss. And being young in your 20s, even in your early 30s, I mean, it goes away. And it goes away so fast. And by the time you realize that it's gone, it's like you're already in your late 30s, early 40s, and it's not there. And this one guy's talking about sometimes there are areas in your life that you can rejuvenate yourself. Like maybe in your early 20s, you didn't have much going on. Maybe like when you're 45 or something like that, you get married again, some woman that's like in her late 20s, you start having a family. And so basically, you're living like you're in your late 20s, just like she is. I don't know. It is what it bees, It is difficult. Life moving on is difficult. 20, getting both more responsibility and freedom. Like you could do anything, but that could also mess you up. And there's no one to stop you from doing that. Ferris rules. This is more like a younger person. Yeah, you get more responsibility in your own actions, but yet, you do have more freedom. Because you don't have your parents telling you what to do anymore, but you're responsible for all your actions. I don't really see that as something that when you're 40 years old, you're even thinking of anymore. You're so on your own, independent, you don't even think about that shit no more. You know that what you do is your action and you're responsible for, and you don't really care. So, end of story. Number 21, the complete, and that was in Ferris rule, complete inability to sleep in. The older you get, the earlier your body wakes you up. You don't necessarily need to be up for anything on Saturday or Sunday morning, but your body has decided to go to work on your off days. When you're a teenager in college, 12 to 14 hours is considered completely normal and acceptable when there's nothing to do. I guess sleeping, yeah, okay. I would pay $100 a night if I could get 12 hours of uninterrupted sleep and actually feel well rested when I wake up. This one was provided by deleted. The thing is like I'm 48, okay? So I've been around a bit. And I swear to God, I get up 4 in the morning every day if I'm working. And the days I'm off, I wake up like at 1 p.m. I have no problem sleeping. Tonight, like I mean tomorrow I don't have anything to do, and I do have some TV shows I'd like to watch because I'm off.
And I'm like, man, I'd like to watch those shows, wake up at 8 in the morning, but I'm telling you what's going to happen. I'm going to finish editing this show and I'm going to put it in the can. It's going to be on Unexplained Radio Network for a long time to come. And people are going to be hearing this in the future. And what's going to happen is I've already put it in the can, but it's going to take me about till 2 in the morning. And then at 2 in the morning, may stay up for a bit longer and then I go to sleep. And I ain't waking up till 1 p.m. tomorrow. That's just it. I don't have that fucking problem. I wake up so damn early in the morning. There's nothing that makes me, I've never had that problem. I've never had that problem of like me being forced to wake up because I routinely wake up at that time. Don't do it. I just don't do it. And that's what even when I was doing 5 days a week. Now we're doing 4 hours, 10, four, 4 days a week, 10 hours a day. So I'm off on Fridays all the time. And I was off today because of 4th of July, but I just gotta say, to me, even with 5 days a week, man, Saturday, I would not wake up till 1 p.m. I'd be like, fuck this. Most of the time, I would have to force myself to wake up a little bit early so I could watch Notre Dame play whoever the hell they're playing on Channel 5. So that is something. Or if I was going to an East Texas game or whatever the hell, X Texas A&M. I don't have that problem. That's not something that happens to all older people. I think that just certain people have that issue. And they also have like problems sleeping in general. Where me, I'm like, I get off work, I pass out. I can pass out anytime. Now, I do like to stay up later, and so that's a big problem. So, I have that second wind around, 8, 9, 10, 11 o'clock, 12 o'clock almost, which is really a pain in the ass since I'm waking up at 4 a.m. on a work day. So, eh. I get my 4 hours of sleep, wake up, go in, and then get back off, and I'm fucking tired as hell. Sometimes I got organization meetings and everything else like that, or meetings for my own work after work. But I just get through it, bear through it, because I know Friday morning I'm going to be sleeping till 1 p.m. So there you go. That's me. That's me in a nutshell. So that varies from person to person. We got a few more of these left. We're going to continue on. 22, the time is perceived faster for some reason. Everything speeds up and you're still trying to catch up. In some ways, it's good, like making the work day go by quicker. That is true. In other ways, it's bad, like having less time for friends and hobbies you used to be able to devote many more hours to. That is true. That is a weird thing. It's like I used to go out and I would like say, like, man, I spent a lot of time drinking last night, like 4 or 5 hours. Now I can go out and I spend 4 or 5 hours drinking and it goes by so damn fast. I mean, it's just like I spent 30 minutes doing it. I don't know why that is. But like the good thing is with work, it's the same way. I can spend 10 hours at work and it seems like I spent like 6 hours doing it. I mean, if that. It doesn't seem that long at all. I'm not like, man, I can't believe the clock is going so slow. But nowadays, like if I, tomorrow night, if I said like, hey, look, I'm, or tomorrow during the day, fuck it, it doesn't matter to me. If I said I'm going to go out and get drunk from mid noon till 4 p.m., that time will go by so damn fast. It would be like, an hour. It doesn't even seem like it did anything. So it is what it be. Like, I mean, even today, I have a meeting at 5 o'clock at the Legion and stuff. And then we finished that. We made a spaghetti dinner. And the only thing was, I was kind of getting tired of standing up the whole damn time. And by 7, I ate. And I was like, because everybody else, we were done serving by 7, so I ate the rest of the stuff. And then I was gone by 8 p.m. That was 3 hours, and it seemed like, yeah, nothing. Nothing at all. So, I mean, that's kind of a benefit. It's kind of a downside, But, I mean, it definitely is a downside. That's why I never understand those people that drink straight liquor. So I'm like, man, all you're doing is getting drunk so damn fast. And me, I want to get drunk. If I want to get drunk, I want it to take forever. I just want to take forever. I want to feel a little bit of it and just let it keep building slowly. And it'd be great to be able to get drunk over 6 hours or 7 hours, but no, it doesn't work that way. All right, number 23. But I have drank 24 beers in 24-hour period, so whatever that counts for. Whole case in 24 hours. 23, with each passing day, my chance to see the world passes. I don't have the money to travel as much as I want, and I know I will die missing out on so much. It is a sad reality for everyone, but it's still hard to handle. Let me tell you this, most of the world is not worth visiting. So, there you go.
That was Nathan 4288. All the places I wanted to visit, I kind of did visit. I mean, I wouldn't mind to go see Asia, but Asia is not like, top priority on my list. It's not like if I died not seeing Asia, I'd be like, eh. Anyway, but I have all the parts of Europe I wanted to see, and this thing, Africa. I mean, the parts I've seen, are all right. Like, but I was always in the north. I mean, actually, I'm probably more interested in seeing how people live in different parts of Africa because of the poverty than going to Asia and seeing how cool things are. So, I don't know. I kind of like simple things in life. I'm not like a country boy guy thing or whatever the hell, but I do like living out in the middle of nowhere and not having to worry about nothing and letting the hours pass slow as they can. 24, last but not least, seeing people you love to make the mess. Wait. Last but not least, seeing people you love make the same mistakes as you did. Read of all. That is the dumbest one. I'm sorry we had to end on that about getting older. I mean, who gives a shit? You're talking about like what younger people making mistakes you did or something like that, or younger people making worse mistakes. I do think it is bad no matter what age you're at. I knew that a lot of people that, like I said, when I was in my teens and 20s and 30s, I never knew anybody that overdosed. And I've known at least three different people that have overdosed in the last 5 years. And it's just this endemic problem in this country with overdosing. And it's a horrible thing. And they made mistakes. And they made mistakes I didn't make, though. So, I don't know. I don't know. I don't know what to tell you on that one. That one is a weird one. I don't know why that was like the last one. I didn't really see much. B. Duvall, you didn't really add much to this conversation. But that being said, this is, again, Unexplained Love. We'll be back with another bottom half of the hour. Let me see where we're at. Yes, I see it. Okay. So we'll be back here on Unexplained Love. We'll come back. We'll discuss some more different things. We're looking at some different topics. I know, I'm kind of a little stuffed up today. That's why I kind of sound odd. But we got shocking sex worker secrets. Okay. I'll look into that. I'll see if we hadn't read that one before. That one's sounds kind of familiar, but I liked the shocking sex worker secrets. Or how do I join a convent? What the hell? This was like weird stories. I remember this. I saw this one earlier. It wasn't about just joining convents. About dates so horrible you might get nightmares. Yes. That one we may go with, and breakup stories that will make you not want to date again. So we'll see. We'll see. Maybe we'll talk about whores, or we'll talk about breakups or bad relationships. We'll see what we're gonna do. We come back here on Unexplained Radio Networks, Unexplained Love, here on unexplainedradio.com. So we'll see you here in a bit. And again, don't get older, because it sucks.

0: All right, we're back, I guess. That was kind of weird. Like, it had the. Anyway, all right, we're back. All right, it's Unexplained Love and Unexplained Radio Network. UnexplainedRadio.com. We're going to go over some different stories. We're not going to go over the horror stories. The whore, not horror. But we're going to go into different stories about why dating sucks. And you may not want to date again afterwards. I mean, it's just kind of one of these weird things. But, oh, wait a minute. We are not. All right. I don't know really what happened there. I mean, kind of got lost in translation. Our last intro song didn't come up, but anyway, and if you hear this on rebroadcast, hey, everything went out great. It was really great. Well, you had the intro song. Good stuff. All right, so big thing is our horror story is not going to come up. We're going to pass that for some dating stories, but and I said horror, not horror stories. So we didn't have any horror stories. We had some horror stories, but we're gonna actually talk about dating. All right, dating. So, with that being said, let us go on some weird dating stories that may actually freak the shit out of you and make you not want to date again. So, our first one goes: a few years ago, I went. This is by I or something. I don't know. I went on a date with a divorced man who had a son. We met through work. Okay, so they met through work. The divorced man, blah blah, whatever. And he seemed always charming to me. I sat down with him for a beer. Not only did he go off on a rant about his ex-wife, but he also literally called him his son, excuse me, a son of a bitch who only cared about money. His son was 12. Well, maybe his fucking son only cared about money. I mean, he's like that little motherfucking son of a bitch only cares about money. Yeah, I don't know. It's not a good way to show off another lady and stuff. And these stories all come to us from Spain and everything, so and they're translated to English. So, yeah, it is very common to go out, have a beer, or anything else. You know, women do the same thing as men. It's not. And the U.S. is kind of odd. I don't know. Like, the U.S. is a very odd place. Let's just put it like that. But I do think that is pretty funny. Yeah, like, yeah, that little son of a bitch is still wants all money. And, anyway, this one here goes on to say, when I was out partying a couple years ago, I met a guy from Colorado who was in Madrid. Okay, so this is some guy from the U.S. who was in Madrid. Madrid. Okay, as a part of an exchange program, we talked and had a drink. Before long, we were drunkenly making out and quickly decided to go to his place. Wow, that's pretty interesting. All right, as we started to go at it on his bed, he suddenly dropped the two pieces of news. Let's see. Wait, two pieces of news. A, he was a virgin. And B, he had no condoms, but he said he was down to try without a plastic bag. Okay, wait. This guy's a liar. All right, let's see what she says. That's my comment. He's a liar. Let's go back. All right, this is what she continues to say. I sobered up pretty quickly after that and said I wasn't feeling well and had to leave. But apparently the creep was still in the mood, and he started to jerk off as I was looking for my stuff around the room, only to finish on my sweater. Let's just say I didn't drink again for 5 months after that, Elena. Oh, Elena. This is the thing. Let me tell you this. Pretty funny that he whacked off like on her sweater. The thing is I was gonna say this guy was just saying that. Because he was saying, hey, look, I'm a virgin, so I don't have any STDs, so we might as well just bang without, like, using a condom. I think that was his main goal, main plan. I was surprised she wasn't going to come out and say, oh, hey, look, I found out that I have some condoms and stuff, because try to get her back into the mood for sexy. I don't know. I mean, like, this is the thing. I don't know. I don't know. Like, I really don't know what his in-game plan was or whatever outside of that, but I don't understand the whole whacking off while she's trying to get her stuff and then blowing your load. I mean, I would have just gave up at that point. But that's weird. That's a weird guy. I would have. I don't know. There's like so many different other ways you could have handled that, and maybe try to build a relationship around it and stuff. You know what's gonna happen, especially on something like that. If it's like a first night type meetup, you're probably not gonna get out with, being able to bang somebody without using a condom, because the oldest saying I used to always to say is that you really know when it's true love is when you don't use a condom. So obviously, if it's not true love and you're just banging somebody to be banging somebody, then they're not gonna want to go without a condom. I tell you that.
1: All right.
0: So maybe you had to use a condom that time, maybe like a few times later you wouldn't. But I just think that's what he was trying to do, try to get out of that. Number three, our third story for right now. I hit it off with a guy at a wedding, and he insisted on meeting again. So on the following Wednesday, I drove to his town. I had a car, and he didn't, and he lived quite far. When I got to the bar, I saw that he was with a friend and reading the paper. So I waited for him to finish. He barely said a word to me. Still, since I had driven all the way, I hung around. We went for a walk, and then another friend of his met up with us. And the two of them left to go play soccer and do drugs. Okay. I ran away and never looked back. Irasche, excuse me. This is very, very weird. Like, so he was reading the paper. So, I mean, it's kind of weird. Like, he's just sitting there reading the paper, didn't care about her. Yeah, like, I would have basically, you really got to cut your losses. When something goes bad to begin with, somebody doesn't really want to see you, then just cut your losses about as soon as you can. Don't sit around. It's not going to get better. If something goes wrong, don't act like it's going to get better later on. That's my advice for you. So, yeah. Here's another story. Number four, a friend and I always had a thing for each other, but we never had given into it, and we never given it a fair shot. Excuse me. Finally, we decided to just go for it. So I invited him over for dinner at my place. I'm a hot great. I'm a excuse me. I'm a hot. I'm not a great cook, but I can make a damn good Spanish omelet. Which the Spanish omelet. I mean, you're basically. This is lost in translation. This is gonna be like tortilla española, which people call in the United States, but tortilla de patata, which everybody else calls. Which the reason why they call it Spanish omelet is because tortilla in the United States is very thin. It's usually made out of corn or flour, like Mexico. Una tortilla in España is very thick, and so and I love them. I think they're very good. Haven't had them in many years because I haven't been back in many years. But anyway, it was really bad. Wait, no, wait. Okay, let me go back. But I can make a damn good tortilla de patata. Okay. He brought the wine. Everything seemed to be good and going well until he opened the bottle. It was really bad, but neither of us said anything, I guess, so as not to ruin the mood. So I guess the bottle was bad, like the wine wasn't any good or anything. I don't know. That's kind of weird one. Then all of a sudden he got up and ran to the bathroom and started vomiting. The poor thing puked his brains out for half an hour. Wait, did I say poor thing? Because when he felt better, he came out of the bathroom and told me that actually he was going home because he had had a long distance girlfriend for a couple of years now, Maria. This is the thing. Well, I don't understand why he had to throw that in. He could have just said, "I'm going home because I've been throwing up for the long time." And I know you pretty much don't want to kiss the throw up guy. I mean, I'm probably sick on something, but. I don't know. Like, yeah, that's a weird addition. T fucking you might. Okay, let's see what happens. This next story is number five. My date worked in medical advertising, so he had no issue telling me about a certain dilemma he had encountered with his penis. The story involved a catheter, morning wood while having said catheter put in. Way too much urethra talk. And one sexy story about his ex-girlfriend that ended with a condom full of blood. Oh my God. This was Empanada de Zamboronia. So anyway, oh my God, like, yeah, that's not a story you tell anybody ever. I mean, bleeding from your penis, Lord. I mean, come on, man. Yeah, never, never, never, never, never, never. This is what I listen to say, like, in, like, España, like, a lot of things that, in the United States, we've had comedians drill out of us, like, weird idiosyncrasies, but in España, they still have weird idiosyncrasies, because comedians hadn't done that, so you always find, like, very weird things people do, and you're kind of like, you know, in the United States, they would have made fun of you to death till you would stop doing that behavior. Not that they wanted you to stop doing it, they wanted to make fun of you. But eventually, you felt like you're being made fun of so much, you gave up on doing that activity. But in España, they just keep doing it, you know. They keep being loud, they keep talking, you know, like getting into your problems, even though it's not their problems. And yeah, it's fine. It's just different. It really does help with crime, though, because, like, you know, you can't. Somebody can't commit a crime in front of a bunch of Spanish people without 50 Spanish people telling them, like, what's wrong with what they're doing. So anyway, because everybody's got to get involved, which is kind of good. It helps with crime. A real Optimus Prime over here. Okay, let's see what this is. When I was, this number six, when I was 15, I was dating a boy 2 years older than me. One day, we went to the movies to see the Transformers. And because it was near an empty theater, he decided to take his dick out and ask for a hand job. Cinefile. Well, no, let's see, I can't read. Cinefila. Okay, thank you. That's pretty funny. So you're 15 years old, this guy pulls his wang out. He's like, hey, just give me a blow job, a hand job while we're watching Transformers, more than meets the eye, you know. Wow, bold moves. I've never been that bold. I don't know. Some other people, maybe they're just stupid. Bold and stupid, they travel a fine line. Like, you know, just being completely stupid about pulling your wang out and letting somebody go to town on it is very bold, or it's very stupid. Because you're like, man, I mean, what, you know, they're not going to really want to do that, but I don't know. Bold and stupid travel a fine line. Number seven, I was meeting up with a guy I'd met while partying over the weekend. He showed up very late and very drunk. But during our date, besides acting all profound and saying things like he liked, wait, excuse me, saying things like how much he liked poet Charles Bukowski, he did manage to pay a few compliments. Like how he thought my legs looked huge when we first met, but now since he has changed his mind. Nope. Oh, okay, it's a weird compliment. After we drank, had a drink, it was a little after 11 p.m. and I wanted to get something to eat in downtown Madrid. The only places that are open at that hour on a weeknight are fast food. Okay, Madrid is a very different place. Like in Sevilla, like years ago, like now it's kind of changed because COVID and everything. COVID made everything shut down. Last time I was there in 2021, was it would make everything shut down at midnight, and then you had to go carry the party somewhere else. As far as eating, I mean, again, like 9 to 11 is the main time to eat. Yes, there are places that serve food that would close at that time, but and I guess you can still consider it as fast food because, you know, I mean. Even McDonald's and Burger King's, they'll start closing down eventually. There's not really, like, I think in Sevilla they did have a McDonald's was open all night, but I don't remember if that one was, I know which one it is and what location, but I'm not sure if it was open all night. Madrid, there were, yeah, I don't know. That was, the ones I knew about Madrid are so damn old. That was like a long time ago. But thinking of, other places that are open late, like after, and this is 11 p.m. on a weeknight. You can still find a lot of places that were still open around 11 p.m. on a weeknight. I mean, hell, a minute, anything else, Telepizza or something like that, you know, you get that. There was another pizza, Pompano or something like that, I forget. And they were a crappy pizza place, but they were open. And it, yeah, but the main one I always think of is the doner kebab, you know, kebab. And so if you can find a place like that, like those places usually stayed open till like 1 a.m. like on a Wednesday or whatever the fuck. And that's like that wasn't even in Sevilla. I mean, like when I was living in Getafe or wherever, those places were still open. So it's not the end of the world. I just think that like, this person probably is just really I don't know, like I mean it depends where you go. It depends where you go. I mean, if maybe there's more touristy area in Madrid that it's not really that convenient, whatever. Okay. Excuse me. So if you wanted to get something to eat and sit down in Madrid, there are the only places that were open at that hour on a weeknight are fast food. But we spent an hour looking for a normal place to eat because, and he repeated for this few times, he refused to eat burgers from McDonald's or Burger King. Burger King, like a lot of people in España do go to Burger King. Like it's just a cheap place to go. I like 10 Montaditos, which is really good, which is a cheap kind of like Spanish place, which is all across España. But Burger King was always a good backup. I never really went to McDonald's. There weren't that many of them also. The funny thing is Pizza Inn were like owned by like I remember it was one of the Sloppy Joe's Pizza Inn. They were like they would advertise their name more than Pizza Inn. But there were a few of those around, like in Rancerías area, in Getafe, Bormujos, and San Juan Aznavourache. But Emes probably had one too. Anyway, the point is that it's not the point. But also like Kentucky Fried Chicken was around, Subway, Wendy's, but main one I would go to was Burger King, if like the American ones. I actually went to Burger King more times there than I go to the United States. Also, Taco Bell in downtown Sevilla. I would go to Taco Bell more times there, like when I was in España, per year than I do now. So I never go to Burger King in the United States. I don't remember. I probably went to Burger King once in the United States in the last 15 years. When before I would go there like almost pretty frequently because Metro Mar had a big Burger King in it, which is not far from a bar in Getafe. But there was a bunch of them around. And there was one over there by Estadio Ramon Sánchez Pizjuán. I mean, so it is what it means. I love Nervión. Anyway, by the end of the night, we still hadn't eaten, and I was fed up because this asshole basically didn't want to go there. And told him I was leaving. He walked me to the subway, to the metro. And all the while making a comment about stopping by the red light district nearby. Okay. And when the time came to say goodbye, he somehow had the nerve to say, "Well, are you going to kiss me or what? Montaña." What a fucking. I mean, dude, like, this guy's just fucking asshole. These are pretty shitty dates, man. I'll tell you what. I mean, I know this is what the point of it is, but it's just like they're like annoying. I mean, my God. Never, I mean, not even like, like it's just something really weird. It's just, they're fucking annoying, like crazy, man, these people that they're going out with. All right. Number eight, he invited me over and we were getting pretty hot and heavy. So I took off my t-shirt. As soon as he saw my boobs, he was well finished. There wasn't anything else to do but leave. XY. So what, she took her shirt off and like he showed her boobs and he blew his load immediately? Oh my God, dude. He's like, "Oh my God, boobies." Wow. Well, you would think he'd have another go around. I mean, like, maybe that would have been the one that he had to get out of the way, and he's gonna be fine after this. And next he's gonna be able to, last a little bit longer. Who knows? Number nine, I was 30 and he was almost 40. He told me that he had a steady job, his own apartment, and about 10 motorcycles. What do you need 10 motorcycles for? But that he was still living with his parents because it was more convenient. Well, fuck all the motorcycles and all this stuff, and you got your own apartment. If you have your own apartment, why do you care about living with your parents? How's that convenient? Anyway, anybody has a motorcycle, I always feel they live with their mom. So anyway, I had a temp job, was paying my own rent, and had left home years ago. There was no second date. This was by winter. Yeah, of course. I mean, like, this guy. Yeah. Fuck. It's just stupid. Like, any woman that goes out a date with a guy that has a motorcycle, especially that's not like, like some kind of like Harley Davidson or whatever, that they have no money. They just don't. Their mom bought the motorcycle for them. That's even the same thing in the United States. So if they have like any kind of other motorcycle, they're still living with their parents. All right, number 10. It was a Tinder first date. He showed up an hour and a half late. How about you stay around? And made me go shopping. Well, she probably showed up to her house. And made me go shopping with him. And every time he tried something on, he came out of the fitting room with his shirt off so the female store clerks and I would see his chest. Okay. When I finally managed to persuade him to go have a drink, at that point, I needed a beer more than I needed oxygen. We had, see, like, I find you, like, women drink beer more than, like, in the United States, women, there are some women that will drink beer on occasion, but, like, like, I find you, like, everybody drinks beer. I mean, it's like drinking water, so, anyway. Especially in Sevilla. I remember, like, there was one guy that I had as a student, and he told me, he said, like, like I was saying, like, what about drinking beer during lunch, during, like, work lunches? And he said, in Sevilla, people pick and choose, In Sevilla, more than likely, everybody will drink beer during lunch. At least maybe non-alcoholic, but they'll drink beer with, like, their other, work personnel or whatever. So in Madrid, it's, not that it's not accepted, but you'll have people that won't drink beer during lunch, and you'll have other people that will. And so in Barcelona, it's just going to be, they don't do it. They just, it would be frowned upon. If you order a beer while you're at a work lunch, it's the end of the world. But I say, yeah, everybody says, yeah, fuck it, we're drinking beer, motherfuckers. And that's cool. All right. But, like in my bar, like when we were open in the middle of the day, a lot of times we served lunch too. I mean, not lunch, we served, excuse me, tea. A lot of tea's going down and coffee. Anyway, when I finally managed to persuade him to go have a drink, at that point, I needed a beer more than I needed oxygen, yes. We had been talking for only a few minutes before he suggested we go get naughty in the bathroom together. I had my beer, told him I had to go, and finally put an end to my suffering. Tendereya. That's weird. Yeah, that's very, very, very odd. All right. This one here says, I met a guy one night out at a bar in Germany. He was a local, tall, quite good looking, and seemed polite. He asked me for my phone number, and we met a few days later. Over dinner, he made it clear that he believed that once a woman got married and had kids, she should stay at home and have a hot meal on the table for her husband every night. I explained to him the concept of the 21st century, then finished my dinner and paid. This one is Alf. Oh, okay, I'll do it. Auf nimmer wiedersehen, Chauvinist. Yes, okay. Yeah, okay, good. Anyway, I don't know what nimmer wiedersehen is, but yes, Chauvinist, yeah, you can get that. Auf, Anyway, out. All right. So, on this one here, I don't know about like forcing people to do stuff like that, but I do understand that if you're a guy and you have a lot of money and you can get a woman not to have to work and everything else, like, and she can prepare food or whatever, that's cool, That being said, this one sounds more like, hey, look, even if the guy makes $20,000 a year, you should be staying home, having kids, and making food for him. Even though you have nothing to show for it. You have to make food out of, like, I don't know, string beans, whatever. That's a problem. But, I mean, yeah, I get it. Like, I mean, some guys, I got a lot of money. Why do you want to work anyway? But it shouldn't be like, hey, you gotta not work. It should be more kind of like, hey, I'd rather just, you not have to work, not to work.

Hey man, this chick's cool. Anyway, on our way there, he mentioned that his roommate was an ex whom he was working on a project, but that I shouldn't worry because we were going to have an apartment ourselves that night. Okay, I'm thinking this is a gay guy, but like, all right, well, let's just keep moving. We were drinking, which is cool, but I mean, it's not gonna be as hot for me. We were drinking at his place when about 30 minutes in, I saw a strange shape standing at the door. It was his ex. We hadn't heard him come in. See, I told you. So this is three dudes. My date seemed to think everything was totally normal, and he invited the ex to drink with us. Right as I was thinking that this night might turn into a threesome, the two of them started looking up Disney songs on YouTube, which led them to play some Beatles songs for me, including Maxwell's Silver Hammer. I don't remember that one. FYI, that song is about a murderer who kills his date by crushing his skull with a hammer. Okay, I don't remember this Beatles song. All right. When the song's finished, I saw the two of them were staring at me with seriously creepy smiles. I grabbed my jacket and got the hell out of there, Cooper. Wow. That's pretty fucking weird, man. I don't know about that one. Yeah, anytime. I don't know what this Maxwell's Silver Hammer thing. I've never heard of that one. I mean, that is a weird choice selection on top of everything. Because like I mean, I've listened to the Beatles along a lot, and I don't remember. Maxwell Silver Hammer is a song by English artists like 1969 Abbey Road, Paul McCartney, and credited Lennon McCarthy. It tells Maxwell Edison, a student who murders people with a hammer. The dark lyrics are disguised by an upbeat sound. McCarthy describes the song as symbolic of the downfalls of life being my analogy for when something goes wrong out of the blue, as it so often does. Yeah, I don't know about that, man. I mean, I don't remember it at all. I mean, all right, whatever. Weird. Yeah, that's a weird selection. I mean, considering listening to España and everything like that, I mean, I don't even know it. And, I've been in the US for so many years and shit, and, all that. And like in my life, mainly. And, like in España as well. But, yeah, you would really have to seek that one out. So, number 13, the mother of all excuses here. I once had a date cancel on me when I was already en route, because the guy wanted to take a nap. So yes, I ate sushi alone that night, Jessica. It's like, man, I want to take a nap. Just go home. That is crazy. Yeah, that is a weird one, Jessica. So yes, I'm sorry about that one. Number 14. This is the last one of this one here. I went out to dinner with a stupid asshole who asked me straight up if I planned on having kids. He was like, I'm just saying, a woman should start thinking about these things, especially if she's already 27. This evolved into a whole boring speech about how women over 30 stop being interesting to men, which is why they end up preferring younger women. It was so insulting. I ordered the most expensive thing on the menu, let him pay, and never saw him again. Libertad. My thing goes back down to it. It's like, okay, I really don't. The first part wasn't that bad. Like the guy saying, like, asking, well, you plan on having kids or this, that, or the other. That stuff is kind of fine because in reality, you got to think of it like this. Getting stuff like that out of the way is better than not having it to not be in the way in the future. All too often, people get in relationships and they don't even ask somebody, well, do you plan, especially younger people, will say, do you plan on getting married? Do you plan on having children? Do you plan on this, that, and the other? Or if they do ask somebody that, do you want to get married? Do you want to have children? This, that, and the other. The other person gets away with by saying, yeah, thinking maybe that'd be a good idea. Maybe, maybe in a few years get married. Maybe, maybe have some kids. Maybe means no. Maybe is a no.
All right, so as soon as you hear the word maybe,

maybe associated with anything, it means no. So basically, if somebody says maybe they'll get married in a few years and maybe they'll have kids, that means they're going to date you for about 4 or 5 years, dump you, and then go to date somebody else for 4 or 5 years and dump them. And they're never interested in having children. That's just the way it is. That's what maybes mean. I don't know. We have a little bit of time left. I'll go for another 10 more minutes or so because I know we have that weird issue with the break. But this one here are some other weird dating stories that came up that basically may not want you make to date again. So you may be like, man, I am so excited about the dating world. But no, I am not because I've heard these stories. I don't know. I kind of made that voice because I was yawning a bit, but all right. So our first story, we'll be here in a second. These are no longer stories from España. These are regular stories that from everyone. So enjoy. All right. So I was broken up with. I was broken up with on the same day I got my six. My six wisdom teeth taken out. Yes, six teeth. I couldn't speak of the gauze and the pain, so I had to write why along with the rest of the conversation on a freaking piece of paper. Allium 43. I don't know how you had six. That actually seems like that is very weird because usually you have four at most. There is this thing, it's like it says DNA wise, and I was looking at that on my ancestry DNA. It said, you are prone to having four wisdom teeth. All four wisdom teeth, meaning that there is not more than four. And having six means you had two extra somehow. But the funny thing is, I had all of them removed, all four of them removed at the same time as well. But a lot of people don't even have four, come out. So yeah, that's weird that he broke up with her on that day. That's kind of like a shitty move. So all right, number two. In high school I had a boyfriend who was basically the poster boy for Christian school kids. One night he called me at around 1 a.m. to say I had a dream that God told me to break up with you. All right, guys, like, man, this relationship. This relationship, I don't see this relationship going anywhere. I think you need to break up with that broad. So I'm breaking up with you. It wasn't very godly of him. Hannah, M4F. Wow, that was a real weird one. God told me in a dream. And I've had a lot of dreams that say a lot of things. I'm not really, I don't really attribute them to jack shit. But in that case, God told him. So, he's got to do what God says. So he wants to live out God's holy life for him. All right, this number three, we're going to read out a few more of these, I guess. This guy and I had been dating for a while, decided it was time for me to meet his family. They were in Florida and we were in Colorado, so we flew down for Thanksgiving. The whole time he was acting weird. And after I kept confronting him about it, he told me he wanted to break up with me when we got home. I was pissed, so I dumped him on the spot, even though we still had 2 more days in Florida. I had to sleep in the same room as my now ex-boyfriend, Carolyn Ness. N-S. I don't. I mean, just for convenience sake. Why do that? I mean, just, out of convenience, your own self. I mean, not for anybody else, but for you. How the hell are you gonna tell somebody, yeah, well, I want to break up with you in a few days once we're done, but right now we're gonna have to act like everything's normal. She don't have to act like shit. She can tell her parent, your parents go fuck themselves for all she cares. That would have been pretty funny if she said, I told his mom and dad to go fuck themselves because they had such a horrible fucking child, they need to make another one. And hopefully this time won't be a piece of shit. And if it is a piece of shit, then to immediately not make any more children. All right, whatever. Number four. I was once broken up with a via text on my birthday while I was out in the town for a f out of town for a friend's funeral.
Yeah, that is pretty funny. Yeah. I mean, it was funny like how people really got to make that breakup count. Like, I mean, I don't know. They're like, man, I've got to make sure I break up with this lady. On there. With me, I never really, I mean, like, if the relationship was falling apart anyway, I'm like, what's the point of actually saying it broken up, Because all that's gonna happen is they're gonna try to fight to get back into it. So what's the point? Might as well just end it. It's like, yeah, it's over. And let them ask you if they ask you. Yeah, when they ask you, just say, yeah, it's over. Just stop seeing them, and then when they ask you, just say it's over. It's all. Number five, I went on a little road trip with my ex about an hour and a half from town we lived in. But we got a hotel room because we were planning on drinking and didn't want to drive back. And when we went out, had a good time and all night, he kept saying how much he loved me and how happy he was. Then went back to the hotel room, had sex, and I fell asleep. I woke up around 4 a.m. to pee, and he and all his things were gone. I checked my phone, and there was a text from him saying, "You're amazing, but I just can't do this." Oh, and he had driven us there, so I had to call someone to come pick me up. Stephanie Black, Facebook. That is pretty fucking funny. This guy went and got drunk, had a hotel room, bangs her, and then eventually is like, yeah, I'm gonna wake up. And remember, she got up at 4 a.m. So he had to get up like at 3 or 2 in the morning, get ready, get the fuck out of there, and just to leave her. Which, I mean, so what? Just take her home the next day. Who cares? I don't know. There's this advertisement for naloxone or something like that on here. It popped up. Kills big fat chicks. I don't know what that's about. So I'm like, if you're a big fat chick, I guess you need an naloxone. So and I guess it goes for big fat dudes too. I don't know what the medicine does, but you have to be fat to use it. All right, number six, the christening commotion in 2016. My then boyfriend's family was having a baptism party for his niece. We went to the church that morning, and I even helped set up the party after the ceremony. But when the party started, he pulled me aside and told me he wanted to break up. And in front of his whole family, told me that I needed to leave the party. It was so fucking embarrassing. Arian M4E. That's pretty fucking funny that she did all this shit and he's like, you need to leave now. I'd be like, well, fuck you. I would say, say, fuck you, fuck your knees, fuck this baptism, and fuck all you. I'm out of here. None of you are cool. Anyway. Got a few more minutes here. Let's just keep moving on. I was the father. Oh, wait. I was with the father of my daughter. Okay. What? Wait. That didn't make any sense. I was with the father of my daughter. And how the fuck is your daughter? Yeah, look, you mean your stepdaughter or what? This doesn't make any fucking sense. Oh, okay. I thought this was a dude saying this. Sorry. It's late. So this is Carolina Valle. Valle. Well, it's Valle. El. Valle. Okay, Valle. Whatever. Who gives a fuck? That may be right. That may not be right because the way it's written, it may be an L, not an L, whatever. All right. I was with the father of my daughter for almost 2 years. So, meaning that she was in a relationship with a guy they had a child with, and they're no longer together. But so she calls the father of her daughter rather than her ex-boyfriend that she had a kid with or any of that shit. All right, see you, man. I'm the father of my daughter for almost 2 years when he convinced me to quit my job, finish school, and take our baby to move in with his mom while we house hunted. Meanwhile, he slowly moved in with a woman he was seeing on the side. How did I find out? He gave me his old phone to use, which was still linked to his account, and I learned he'd been cheating with multiple women since I had gotten pregnant. Oh, wow.
It's weird. So he was done with you, man. If it's weird, he throws you like to his mom. So. All right, that's a weird one. But that's what happened. All right, going on next story here. This may be the last one. In high school, I was dating a guy who I thought was the coolest. I introduced him to my best friend, and even she approved. Of course, on Valentine's Day, we had a date, but he didn't show up and didn't call. I was completely broken, crying on my mom's lap all night. A couple of days later, he called saying he spent that day with my best friend, and they determined they were supposed to be together. I wonder if God told him in a dream. They even got married after high school. Wow, that's pretty weird, man. Samantha M, 41. So, man, your best friend's like, man, he's totally. So she introduced him to the best friend, and she's like, man, he is so cool. He said, I love this guy. There you go. She really loved him. All right, we'll do another one here. Number 9. He broke up with me 2 days after Christmas saying, I'll always choose my mother over you. 2 years later, I'll never get back. 2 years, I'll never get back. Okay, so you, yes. So you went out with the person for 2 years, and that motherfucker fucked you over like that by going, like, I love my mama. Like, yeah, fuck you and fuck your mom. All right. Thank you, Emily, for that story. I really appreciate it. Sorry for your loss. Well, that's not much of a loss. Sorry for your loss of 2 years. 10. I broke up with my boyfriend over 2 years when I found out he had been cheating. Unfortunately, he'd moved into my apartment a year before, but was never on the lease, so I asked him to leave. He insisted I was being unfair, so I told him to take time to find something while I paid the rent. I spent the next 5 months staying at my parents because he supposedly couldn't find a new place. My brother-in-law ended up having a brief conversation with him to get him to actually leave. Melissa Gunn, Facebook. This one here, I gotta say this. So you basically have a squatter boyfriend. So my thing is why do you get in a relationship with a guy and let him live with you that he can't pay for the place? So you're paying for the place completely. So that's already a downside. But even if you were like kind of like 50-50ing it, I would break the fucking lease. I would break the, he's not on the lease, break the lease. Just like, he's your fucking problem. Break the lease, pay the break lease payment, get the fuck out. Break the lease payment is going to be definitely cheaper than 5 months of paying for him to stay there. And if you know, thing is, like, he's like, well, hey, I've been here more than 6 days. The lease is over, motherfucker. I ain't paying for it anymore. I'm the only one on it. So if you want to fucking stay here and deal with them, that's your problem, motherfucker. And, yeah, so. And also, naloxone to save a life is for the fat ladies, I guess. I don't know what the hell that is. He's a chunky woman there. She's what Lycus used to call like a flatso, like where they're fat, but they have, you know, nothing up top, you know, so flatso. Yeah, no boobage, which you would think the boobage would have grown, at least with the fat, but unfortunately, no. All right, yeah. So be it. All right, now we're back at this time of the night where it is time to call it a night. And so this is Unexplained Love on the Unexplained Radio Network. The wild card line is now closed. It'll be closed right now, but you can always go to our chat room on unexplained.com. Unexplained Radio Network. Unexplained Radio Network, LLC. And just type chat with chatters that you actually find across the board there. So it's not the end of the world. There's still things you can do. There's still people you can talk to. All right. Anyway, that's about it for Unexplained Love. So basically, my advice to you is that if you got somebody that's a squatter and is squatting in your place after you break up with them, then just tell them, go fuck themselves. I'm breaking this lease because you ain't on it, bitch. We'll see you guys later. You have a good one, and try not to date squatters. We'll see you later.

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All right, we are here. This is I Have No Life, the Blue Knights edition. So Mr. Rain is currently on assignment in the Philippines. He is there to understand what will occur with the end of World War II and how it will progress, considering the Japanese invasion of the Philippines and the current U.S. attempt to retake the Philippines. Unfortunately, Mr. Rain saw a video on the Philippines in World War II. He thinks this stuff just happened. So he thinks he's on assignment, and he's gonna find out that the Japanese have long since left, and so have the U.S. So he'll find that out. He'll report back to us. He'll figure out. It should work fine. All right, this is I Have No Life. This is the Blue Knights edition because Blue Knights crew's here. This is Garland, the Great Republic of Texas. 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And I like walking off. I like getting a little bit further. I like coming a little bit closer in and being able to tell you that we have a very, very far away and close, up very close, very special episode here of Deconstructed. Well, we just had a Deconstructed of I Have No Life. All right, so this is Blue Knights edition, and we're going to actually discuss and wait for it. We are discussing Ghost. All right. So this is going to be the Ghost edition, and we're going to spend a lot of time on this. A couple of weeks ago or something like that, we did the edition on this one missing child and everything else has been missing for would be now an adult. But we're not going to discuss that. We are going to discuss in detail this one very, very serious issue, Ghost. And we're going to start with the beginning of the Patrick Swayze film and go all the way through its conclusion. No, I'm joking. We're not doing that. All right. Let's keep going on. I had a really, really fun time earlier when we were discussing some of these sites here in Texas. And I just kind of want to keep going with that. I do. Like in Deconstructed, if you heard us earlier, we were stuck out there in Big Springs. We were going out there. We were looking for some different ghost stories. We found some. That's not all, folks. There's a bunch more left. And so, how about we move us down a little bit? Let's go to Blooming Grove, Texas. We'll do some stuff here about some ghost stories in Blooming Grove, Texas. Why not? All right. One thing I want to add is that you can join us in the chat room. You can chat away. Unexplainedradio.com is the chat room. Unexplained Radio Network is the network, and this is the I Have No Life Blue Knights edition. While I Have No Life is in dry dock until Mr. Rain can find himself back from assignment in the Philippines. That being said, we do have a lot of listeners here in the United States. We do appreciate that. We always appreciate our German listeners. And anyone that listens across the world, we've actually had, let me go back here to the report of everything and anything. And let's try it. Pretty sure. Okay, up until now. What date is today? The 19th? All right, let's try to get everything all the way up to the 19th. So it is the 19th of January. And of countries that have listened to us, I listened. We're at 94 countries. 94 countries, territories, some unknown. So probably of actual physical countries, probably 85 different countries. I heard a lot of times. I mean, we get a lot of good listeners out of some of these great countries. And we really do appreciate it. We appreciate everybody that's listening from everywhere around the world. We always appreciate our listeners. They just jump in. Sometimes they listen for a little bit. They don't really understand the language and back off. But they're happy to see us, and we're happy to see them. But like I say, like we've gotten some of, I mean, we had listeners from Bermuda. I mean, it's just amazing. So, when you get that small, like Reunion, the Atlantic Ocean territory of the French, and Burkina Faso, way out there in
middle of North Africa in the desert. Well, south of the Sahara Desert kind of thing. So, I mean, it's just fun. It's great that we got to reach out to so many different people. Fiji, I mean, you know, Uzbekistan. I mean, just everywhere. I mean, anywhere around the world. I mean, you know, really when you reach 90-some-odd countries or so odd and territories and everything else, you really do kind of reach the world. So we've been very great, and we get a lot of people that listen to us from the UK, Germany, United States, Puerto Rico, Canada, Australia, Spain, España, Ireland, Mexico, Austria, Colombia, Brazil. Those are, you know, some of our top listeners. So let's, and Italy, of course, India, and the Philippines. We have a lot of listeners from the Philippines lately, so we do really appreciate the listeners from the Philippines and the Czech Republic, of course, France, Vietnam. We can keep going on. I mean, just keep going and going and going and going. But I'm not going to read everybody off, even though I read a lot of them. But I do appreciate everybody that listens, and I appreciate that. And with that being said, let's talk Ghost here on I Have No Life, the Blue Knights edition, while I Have No Life crew is in dry dock. All right. So we're going to start off Lumen Grove. We're going to go to Lone Oak Cemetery. That probably tells you they have at least one oak tree, or had at least one oak tree. We can assume this. I mean, you know, we don't want to assume too much. When you assume too much, you know, anytime you assume, you make an ass out of you and me. So that being said, let's go to the Live Oaks, Lone Oak Cemetery, Lone Oak, sorry. If you travel outside of town, this is in Blooming Grove, Texas, and drive down an old dirt road, there's a small cemetery located about 2 miles down the road. Once you arrive at Lone Oak Cemetery, if you switch off your engine and listen, you'll hear what sounds like voices whispering. Sounds of someone or something gently hitting the barbed wire near the cemetery are also heard regularly. So, at least this is not one that's on command. Like, we had one earlier, they were basically saying, well, you got to do this, and, you know, you got to pull the holy hand grenade, you know, exactly 3 times. You shouldn't wait, you know, 5, what, right out. Now, the other one was basically saying that turn flash your lights on like 3 times, you'll have a ghost appear or something like that, which is very odd. I mean, I don't see why that would actually occur. I mean, they're not on command, and they're not, like, doing a show for you. But here in Blooming Grove, Texas, they're saying, you know, hey, head on out to the Lone Oak Cemetery, and I'm going to try to check out and see where this is at. So bear with me while we find it. No, Lone Oak Cemetery. Well, they have one in Mart. I don't know, let's just put that in there and see what happens. There's Blooming Grove. I mean, you know, I know, oh, okay, yeah, I know where these are all at. So it's saying, like, okay, so Blooming Grove, man, I've been through all these little areas. This is like when you're going out towards, there's Mart. And I know these are like the M cities. Like, there's like a line of like M cities you can go through. No, Mart's not one of them, I know that. That's a little bit further south because it's closer towards Waco. But, Blooming Grove. Well, anyway, this is the Lone Oak Cemetery. I'm looking at it right now. And, I think Blooming Grove has like a, no, they don't have a map here. I mean, they don't have a little guy. You can't jump on there. It's just some small little cemetery. It's kind of out there. I don't know if there's anything really going on, but. It's not so far from Trading House Sports Bar and Grill. Let's check that out. Alright. Not a lot of information on the Trading House Sports Bar and Grill. But let's give it a good look-see. See what's going on here. Trading House. Huh. I gotta go check that out. I'm gonna go down to the Trading House one day. Yeah, it's outside of, Waco. But Mart is outside of Waco, too. But I'm just trying to see, like, okay, so, Blooming Grove. Let's go back to that. Blooming Grove, Texas. Okay, there's Blooming Grove. Yeah, it has a weird, area. So there's Dollar General in there. I remember that.
And the way the city is, the land they've annexed is very weird. It's like a complete circle. So, like the one I was talking about really is like, I think it's Mertens, Milford, and it goes on up, and you keep driving through all these M cities, which is very weird. Something like that. I don't remember. Blooming Grove's not that far from Frost. I don't think I was ever really going to live there, but there was a house I looked at out in Frost once. And it distance from Mart. There's Corsicana. That's very, very. I don't even know if this is the same one, the same cemetery, really, because, like, yeah, I mean, Mart would be very far from it. Yeah, there's no way it's the same cemetery. The one that's over there, the Lone Oak one that's closer to Mart, is definitely not it. I'm trying to see if there's any other kind of cemetery around here for you. But I don't really happen to see anything out there, not at all. So anyway, but they have a Dollar General and a Family Dollar in Blooming Grove. Big thing about this area, the whole Blooming Grove stuff, is that it's not that far from a place called Frost. And that's what I was saying. Like up Frost is where I was like nearly gonna get a house. And the funny thing about Frost is that their football team is called the Frost Polar Bears. So if you ever wonder why your polar bear football team in Texas, because it's called Frost. And so they really go with the cold weather look, even though they're not really that cold weather. So that's Blooming Grove. That's Blooming Grove. So you got all right. Not sure. I couldn't find it, so it's kind of hard to know what's going on. I mean, I'm not saying like there can't be anything going on because it is an old cemetery out there, and I don't. Yeah, see, like if you get like Blooming Grove's right next to it, it says Rose Hill, and further south, Dresden, Old Raleigh, Raleigh, excuse me, and further away, Prairie Grove, Union Hill, Richland Cemetery, but closer is like White Church, Crier Creek, Grange Hall. So I'm not really seeing anything that's named that. I'm just not. I mean, another neat story is like if you go about a little bit further up Blooming Grove, and I used to like when I would leave from Corsicana and then go across this, I'd go from Blooming Grove up to Avalon. And there is a there's, I think it is a Chambers Creek. Yeah, anyway, it was supposed to be the Chambers Creek, and what had happened was there was a superintendent of Avalon. Sometime in the 60s or 70s, I want to say it was in the 70s though, and it was a young guy. He had like a young family and everything, and his wife and I think they were all daughters or something, like two or three daughters. They were out there by the creek, and one of them got swept away, and the other one tried to help the other ones, and the mother tried to help the daughters, and every one of them got swept away. They all died. And the story of him going out there on that creek and trying to find him again and again that whole night. He lost his entire family that way. So, yeah, stay away from rivers, especially when it's a rainy season and stuff's going on pretty bad, because you'll get sucked away. I mean, I know everybody thinks it won't happen to them or, I can go get my kid out of it. It's like, man, I don't know what to tell you. Just don't get your kids next to the creeks and rivers. But when they're running high, but yeah, you just more than likely, I mean, if they're in there and they're getting sucked down, you gotta let them go. That's why you should have got next to them. I mean, to begin with, word of the wise. All right, let's move on down to Brady, Texas here. Why not? Well, there's a place called the Soldier's Water Hole. There's a historical marker outside of Brady that's an old watering hole used by soldiers during one of the many Indian Wars in the area. According to local legend, some soldiers and settlers that they were escorting were camping by the water hole one night and were attacked by Indians. Being overwhelmed by surprise, the soldiers were unable to prevent the Indians from burning the wagons, stealing most of the horses, and killing all of the women and children, as well as many of the male members of the party. And now, if you go there at night, you can hear the cries of people
Also, you can hear arrows flying by as if shot at you. Okay. Also, on occasion, you can see campfire glows out in the woods. There's also a story of one your lady, wait, story of one your lady coming, okay, into contact with a figure from that event. There's also a story of one your lady. I don't know what the hell that's supposed to mean. One your lady, your, YOUR. One night, a group of friends were trying the legend out, and they explained the areas of massacre. While the majority of the group were talking, a couple of girls walked off on their own. When the girls were walking back, one of the girls noticed that her friend had not said a word while walking. She would just nod her head to everything she said. Then she heard her friend calling from a distance. With a start, she realized that it was not her best friend walking with her, but an unknown figure that suddenly disappeared. Her best friend was still with the main group. So, this is out by Brady. And so we go out by Brady, Texas. Now, I'll tell you a little bit about what I know about, like, the history of some of these different things. And let's see what we can break down. It's McCulloch County. And let's see if we can, if, I mean, sometimes it's a, if it's a historical marker really there, Soldier's Water Hole, we may be able to find that. Or Soldier's Water Hole at Spring, Texas. Now let's push that and hopefully it didn't go too far. Okay, so it's not that far off from Brady. And it's not far from East Sweden Cemetery. So, Soldier's Water Hole, Spring. Not a hell of a lot of information there, I can tell you that. I don't see like any. I mean, I'm gonna try like see if I can find some side historical marker. It looks like just like on some people's land. I mean, really, I think that if you were to go look for this water hole and cross this guy's land, you might get a different kind of hole in your head there. He may shoot you. So I may just stay off of that one. I don't really see any information on it. There's like two. It's very weird. Kind of zoom in because it's like way out there in the land. Okay, this is the thing too. So let's go back to the very beginning of the story. It's the local legend set. Soldiers and settlers were, well, they were escorting, were camping by the water hole. I don't know. I really don't know why they would be escorting anybody. I mean, really, the soldiers like today, they really can care less about what happens. I mean, after the fact, if you get killed, yes, and they have to deal with it in some form or fashion. But, you know, just to escort you, I mean, unless they were, I mean, there were patrols, but we'll get into that in a second. Let's see. The soldier's water hole. So let's do this here. Soldier's water hole. Brady, Texas. All right, thank you. It's on County 4. Okay, so there is a little thing here. So let's read the inscription from it. So 1850 to 1869, Soldier's Water Hole. U.S. Soldier's Water. They got a little guy that reads it for you? Oh, he won't read it for you. Okay, he'll try later. The U.S. U.S. soldiers under command of Robert E. Lee used this site while traveling the nearby military road and patrolling the area for Indians. Westbound immigrants also camped here prior to the Civil War. Here, 27 Indians surprised and massacred 18 men, women and children, and burned their wagons and stole their horses. Okay, it was erected by McCulloch County Historical Society from 1964. It doesn't say there's a state one out there. It does give you the location by latitude and longitude. It's near Rochelle, Texas, County Road 416. I think it's exactly where we were at. No, it's County Road 414. Let's see, where's 416? 417. Was that a train? That's probably the railroad. Man, that's a big, that's a, well, that looks like a tank there. I was gonna say, that's a bigger water hole. Let me try to use their
exact latitude and longitude for this that they say is where this thing is at. And we'll try to match that up. But the big thing is that go west. The big thing is that this here has nothing that says about, and I don't know, maybe like I'll find something else in a second that says something about like there were soldiers there or something. They just say they kind of passed through. This one puts me off of 412. Now, and this is probably where the marker's at, because it looks like there's something standing up straight. Yep, here's the marker. So the marker is off of County Road 412. And, let me straighten this out north and south. Yeah, it's further east of like East Sweden Cemetery. At least the marker is. The one that shows it as where this hole is not in the right place. At least that's what I'm seeing. Now, I don't know where this watering hole is or not, but it says in 412. I got a nice little, like, oh, is that an old bridge there on the side? Yeah, it looks like an old kind of trellis bridge or something that they used to have. They probably still keep for like walking if you really wanted to. Yeah, it's like an old walking bridge now. I guess it was like the old train track one, but it doesn't look like it's for a train. Anyway, so the point is that you can go down here in County Road 412, and at least it, I don't know if it leads you to the watering hole. Well, let me try to read this sign, because they have a picture of the, may take a few seconds. The full size photo. And that's verifying on a cloud plane. Okay, soldiers' water hole. U.S. soldiers under the command of Robert E. Lee use this. Okay, this seems like the same thing that they said in the other one. 1850, 1869. But I don't really see the watering hole. I mean, I don't see the hole. Looking for that hole, I just can't find it. I mean, that's what I always, tell the ladies. and the fellas, I tell them the same thing. So it's kind of like right out here off of County Road 412, if you really wanted to know. And it's off of some kind of creek, it looks like. I don't know what the hell creek it is. Close to the Rocking WR Ranch and north of Rowe Farms, BREAUX. And I'm not sure what little body of water this is going across here. I gotta say, like, I think the whole damn thing is like a watering hole. Now that I look at it, yeah, it's like not even connected to anything. It's very weird. So this, they built this whole damn bridge. If they would have just circumvented this thing, they would have never had to use this bridge. Because, I mean, there's probably some kind of dry creeks that run around here. You can see the way the trout, like the line is and everything else, like that from the trees. But, and, a lot of that's kind of destroyed because people just tear down the trees and they just, farm land. But this is very, very weird. So, like, yeah, you can go down here and I guess it's just some watering hole. I don't know. I mean, it's just like a big, it's not like a tank or anything like that. It's just like some kind of water. I mean, it's actually pretty cool to look at and go down. There's a couple of ways around it. There's County Road 412, of course. But they actually show there's like you could probably drive across it through the river banks and down the bottom, and then it actually has a walking bridge over the side. I don't think that was used for trains. I don't see any train marks or scars on the land. Usually, you can see the train track scars on the land, but I don't know. It's just some bridge they put in there. So it's pretty cool. It's pretty neat. I do. I would say, definitely somebody can get out there and check it out. Just go out there and see it. Let's see. All right. Well, no, I want to do directions. All right. Well, let's put Rocking WR Ranch. So the directions, my location to this place. Yeah. The sad part about this is it would just be visiting one
spot. It's not gonna like, you know, going to go there and I'm gonna see a hell of a lot of things. Not like we were talking about in the last episode, we're talking about Terlingua. There's like a few things to see. But here you'll drive out here 231 to 241 miles, depending on which way I go. And you know, just go out there and check it out. It's not really that damn far. I know it sounds pretty far, it's 3 hours, 55 minutes away. But really I'll just go back out towards 20 towards Ranger. And then take, you know, go down south to Comanche. And once you're out in Comanche, you go to Brownwood and just keep going down. So it's not like really that bad. It's just like, what the hell else would I do out there? I mean, it takes you to Maynard and a lot of other areas out there. I guess, like, if I wanted to go the back, if really, like, if you're leaving Dallas, you or just me or whatever, you wanted to go a back way to Fredericksburg, that would be a good route because you can go by here. But there's a lot of little things out there, and when they say it was attacked like in the 1850s and 1860s, that kind of makes sense because, I mean, the Comanche and everything else were really big in that area. And a lot of other tribes, I mean, there was a lot of other tribes too, but they were the big you know, attacking force in this part of the country. And so. Yeah, because, like, you know, you hear, like, about Arapahoes, you hear about the Sioux or Lakota, really, and you hear about the Navajo or everybody else, but really, you know, or the Apache, but when you think of, like, there are a few tribes that they were really, really heavily engaged in, like, in warfare for various reasons, and with their neighbors, too. So, and then this was definitely one of them. Yeah, but that's the big thing too. If you've got there's also Enchanted Rock, and that was really important to the Comanche too. That's in that area. So there's a lot of stuff to see. There's a lot of stuff, I don't know, I got a major tangent on that, but you know, hey, look, sometimes you gotta have a tangent. So I would definitely say, like, go check it out, go down to Brady and stuff. Outside of Brady, it's kind of northeast of it, probably about 8, 10 minutes, and if not more, going on the way to Richland Springs. And seems like a fun trip out there. But yeah, it looks pretty neat. So as far as, like, do I believe the soldiers were with them? Not really. I mean, this is the inscription on that stone, but soldiers waterhole. I do believe, I think somebody combined the two stories. That's what I gotta say. I think that what had happened was, okay, so this is on Day Tripper. He's a guy that kind of goes around Texas and talks about stuff. And he had wrote about this. Let's see. Okay, so he's talking about food and everything else. Well, they had a link to it, so I don't know. He says they were saying it's one of the deadliest massacres in Texas history. I don't. I mean, I'd say it is a massacre in Texas history, but I don't think it's the biggest one. I think that, I mean, there are other ones. I mean, whether it be massacres based by Indians against Texicans or, you know, anybody else, or whether Texans and everything else, or they're United States people, but they're all United States people, but Americans were so odd, or whatever the time was, the Confederates or whomever. Or the massacres that were against the Indians too, because there was a big Cherokee massacre when the Texas government was in charge and they were going after the Cherokee, which Sam Houston was against, but probably Lamar didn't really care. He just wanted to declare war on him, get him out of Texas, and they were successful in doing that. But there were some massacre spots out here in East Texas. But so there's just, and I think more people, more Cherokees died than this. I mean, this is like, what was it, 27 people surrounded them. They said like about 18 or so died, correct? Early Swedish settlers, especially the East Sweden area, the soldiers' home. Okay, that's the funny thing too, because like I don't know if the settlers that were coming through were Swedish, but there is a. The East Sweden thing's not that far from there, so. But yeah, it's definitely something to check out. I don't really know, you know,
There's a lot of stuff about the Swedish in the community, but I don't know if they were part of this. So, but again, like, here 27 is 18 men, women, and children. It's not like a huge amount. But I don't know of any soldiers that were killed out there. I think that they were just combining the two stories. So now we kind of, I would say that's pretty much solved as far as the story goes. Now, as far as what occurs there, you're going out there and trying to explore the area. The girl walking off with somebody else. It does seem like a pretty cool place to at least spend like maybe an hour of your time. I mean, if you can, like camp out there, or not camp out, but just at least going out there and looking at it and everything else, because it's a pretty neat little area. Now, as far as like maybe seeing campfires in the distance, I mean, it could be residual, something like that, or hearing arrows. I don't know about hearing arrows. That seemed kind of a little far-fetched, but I mean, who the hell knows? But I mean, hearing cries of people and stuff, that's a possibility. But yeah, I wouldn't. I mean, like, I don't know. I don't know about a girl that walks off with you. I mean, my thing is, like, she got up and started walking. Why did she not think that, hey, who the hell's coming with me? And she's like, over there, hey, you're pretty quiet tonight. Anyway, let's move on. Let's go to Cristobal, Texas. So, Cristobal, Texas. Let's see. So, residential area. Pretty generic. In one residential area, there's a paper boy who has somehow been able to come into contact with a ghostly Indian warrior and his family. The small family group has been seen by the paper boy on several occasions, always in the early hours of the morning. I mean, of course, this was a while back when this was written. I'm pretty sure this guy's not delivering papers anymore. I mean, he's probably in his 40s, or maybe he's older than that. But the big thing is that this sounds more like a pilot episode. Says, what do you get when a paper boy goes out on his route and meets up with a ghostly Indian friend and his warrior family? And he introduced him to his modern day family. Wow, you're gonna get nothing but shenanigans and tomfoolery if you wanna ask me. And especially in the early morning hours. I mean, I don't know. I mean, if the kid saw something, he saw something, but I mean, he could just be, screwing around with people. Who the hell knows? But I mean, like, I just say that, I'm not sure about that one. All right. We are moving on. We are moving on. And I'm not even going to look that one up because I mean, like I said, it's so generic. Where the hell am I supposed to look for the damn residential area? I mean, there's a hell of a lot of residential areas anywhere that's got residents. I mean, let's just say that. Okay, so we're going to go to Coahoma, Texas, or Coahoma. I mean, like I said, it's so generic. Where am I supposed to look for the damn residential area? There's a hell of a lot of residential areas anywhere that's got residents. Let's say that. Okay, so we're going to go to Coahoma, Texas, Coahoma.

of doors, footsteps, and mysterious voices in the area that are unoccupied. During cheerleading practice about 15 or more years ago, it was reported that lights mysteriously... I get the yawns tonight. It was reported that lights mysteriously leaving the girls... I don't understand that. So, okay, so during cheerleading practice about 15 or more years ago, it was reported that lights mysteriously... That's all it says. Leaving the girls in almost total darkness. I guess mysteriously turned off or something. I don't know. After a few moments of silence, they heard the sound of a car engine racing at high speed. And they were suddenly bathed in the headlights of a vehicle that seemed to be racing directly at them. Though the girls ran, the sounds and the lights seemed to chase them. Okay, so I don't really know what in the hell they're talking about here. So they're inside this gym, and it's built on an Indian burial ground, which, I mean, like, this is like one of these old stories, like, you know, up in like the 70s and 80s and 90s, I guess, but even before that, like the 60s, 50s, you know, people would always say, man, it's so fun, it must have been buried in some Indian burial ground, or built on an Indian, you know, whatever the hell. It could have been just built on a burial ground, I mean, like, you know, or just, you know, have ghosts in it, or something like that, who the hell knows, but... you know, Oklahoma Junior High. I don't know. I guess it's worth taking a look. Let's just, you know, this one, my thing goes back down to you're in the gym. How the hell is there a car coming after you? And where in the hell are you supposed to go in the gym? So what is this? The Indian ghost car, driving through the gym or something? I don't know. It just... To me, it sounds like just a bunch of weird S instead of normal S. I mean, I like normal S. I mean, that's just me. I mean, but, you know, when I hear all this weird S, you know, I'm kind of like, hey, I'm all weirded out by the weird S. So that's a junior high, and it probably was like the old high school at one time. I don't know. There's a gym back there. This looks like a regular gym to me. And right behind it appears to be the Home ISD Gymnasium, Home Elementary School, and Home High School. Man, they're all right next to each other, brother. That is something. But they're the gymnasium. I don't know if this is a shared gym. I really doubt that, but they're not really. Let me go over there. Who knows? Who knows? It seems like a very, very far-fetched story, but, yeah, I can't really make heads or tails of what that should be. So, it's not far from Big Spring. It's not really, because we talked about Big Spring earlier, so it's pretty close, kind of in the area. It's weird, like, how Blooming Grove was in this part, and Blooming Grove's nowhere near that. So, anyway, so let's move on, shall we? So, Colorado City, Texas. All right. So we're moving on to Ruddock Park. Okay, and this one actually gives you a little bit of directions to it. So let's just check out Colorado City, Texas. And there's a Colorado City, Arizona, of course. But let's go over here to this one. Let me see. I think it's exactly where this is at. I think it's still around today. Yeah. I don't know if this is the name of the street. It's 208. But, all right, whatever. It says Ruddock Park is on 7th Street. Now, I don't know if that's 7th Street or not. There's 10th Street, and it's kind of going east and west. So, let's try to see the address. No address is given. Okay. So, on the Lone Wolf Creek... on what appears to be like some kind of road 208. There's something there. Now 7th Street. Just trying to look through here. Trying to find any information on 7th Street. It should be further north. No, it should be further south then. Okay. 10th, 9th, 8th, 7th. And, all right.

It doesn't really look like there's much around. There's like a park down there. Ruddock Park. Okay. Okay. I see. Yeah, this is the park. All right, never mind. I thought we were looking for an RV place. Ruddock Park on the 7th Street is on Lone Wolf Creek. This is correct. And features a limited number of RV campsites. Well, up further, there's like Lone Wolf, and it has some campsites too. In fact, it has everything a person could ask for. It has swimming pool, picnic shelters, grills, everything. Everything a person could ask for. Playgrounds, hookers, everything you could ask for. Cocaine. I mean, everything. Anyway, I probably has that too. I don't know. Probably a lot of losers. In fact, is everything a person can ask for. Okay, including a ghost. In this case, the ghost is that of a young woman who appears to be searching the riverbank for her baby. It is said the young woman buried her baby alive in order to please her mother. So now she's looking for the baby. She's like, where's the baby? Yeah, I guess like somebody could have. I just don't know if that's. Why wouldn't the baby be heard? Because the baby's the one that's dead. I mean, I know the mother eventually did die, but and then she spent a lot of time like burying the baby, and you would think she'd be like, well, man, I mean, you gotta dig a hole for the baby, and you gotta put the baby in the hole, and then cover the baby up with the hole dirt. And to do all that, you would think she'd be like, hey man, I'm not gonna bury my baby. And but she did, and then eventually cried about it. I don't know what she was looking for. I mean, probably the baby was dead by then, so. All right, so that's in that area. It sounds more, I mean, like these do sound like some kind of like little legend or myth or something, so not much there to go on, but it looks like a little nice little lake thing. I mean, if you're in the area and you just want to kind of go out there and look for a baby, you could do that. So, Colorado City has about 4,000 people in it as of 2020, so you can go check that out. All right, so we're gonna take a little break here in a bit. I'm gonna go over some Fort Davis stuff. We're gonna go over a few things that are in Fort Davis, but so Fort Davis is a pretty way out there in the middle of nowhere, West Texas town, but it kind of makes up Fort Davis County, and so or Jeff Davis County over here. Let's check it. Let's see. Okay, Fort Davis is an unincorporated community in Jeff Davis County. That's what I meant to say. Yeah. Okay, but when you look on the map, it's always pretty evident because it's right there in the middle of nowhere. And it's one of those weird places that has a county seat with a county courthouse, and that's basically all they got, I mean, they don't have a city. They just, people just live out there in the unincorporated area, which is kind of funny. There's a lot of different little things over there because Fort Davis was actually a fortification. But that's a weird thing too. It's an unincorporated community. There's about 1,024 people, so you would think they'd be. I mean, because like if in Texas, if you have over 200 people, you can incorporate a city. So as long as there's nothing there already, definitely. And then even if there is something, you can kind of do what you got to do, So looking down here, man, there are a lot of trucks down here. Yeah, I was thinking of going to the Terlingua, but I started thinking, man, I mean, everybody's got a truck or some kind of truck. All right. Anyway, so the courthouse has a lot of territory, actually. There's a lot of land there. That's some kind of really interesting building too. But anyway, the point is that I've got a weird tower-like structure. All right. Well, anyway, so Fort Davis historical site. There are ghosts of several soldiers who are said to still carry out their duties at Fort Davis. The hospital walls are said to change color, and others have claimed to have actually seen specters in several places. Now, earlier we talked about that soldier's watering hole, and one of the things was is I wasn't really surprised when they said that the soldier's watering hole possibly had soldiers killed there
But when they started throwing in all the settlers, I was like, well, why would the soldiers and the settlers be there? That'd make a lot of sense. That being said, what would happen was is that, like in the old movies, they would always show whatever insert name of Indian tribe. And I say Indian because, I mean, Native American and I tell people this again, and we said it on I Have No Life a lot of times, like Native American to me is like, first off comes with Native, like that's not a good word. And American, well, like why don't we just name them for them? So, but at least Indian is a misconception and it's a mistake. And a lot of people that are the First Nations here, they do have a prevalence or preference to using Indian. That's why, like, when you go to the school districts that or schools that were mainly white and they were called the Indians or whatever, they changed their name. But the school districts that were mainly Indian, they left it. So, like, you go through Oklahoma and you see a ton of, the whatever high school Indians. All right, that being said, that's why I'm saying this. So the big thing is that when they would show, like, they say, hey, look, like this is some movie, whatever, it's a crappy B movie, and this fort's getting attacked by a bunch of Indians, and they're attacking the fort. Not really the case. Most forts didn't really have a lot of walls or anything around them. They didn't really need them. Their presence was enough to, make the Indians, the local Indians, know not to attack it. It just wasn't worth attacking. So what they would do is that the fortification always had to send people out on patrol, or they would have to be supplied logistically from somewhere else, and so they would have supply trains or whatever. Yes, they did attack supply trains, but more than anything, they attacked the patrols because patrols could be very small, and you could have a squad just out there on patrol, and they could get them pretty easily. That's what I was thinking when they were saying this about the soldiers' watering hole that they had been attacked there and, massacred. But I don't think the soldiers were even involved in it. I don't know. I'm just gonna say on a hunch. It just doesn't seem like a likely story there were soldiers there with settlers. I mean, it seems like more that somebody read the two and they combined them in their head. So, all right. But again, oh, going back to this, the Fort Davis thing and, like, people haunting different areas and stuff. It says Fort Davis Hospital. It said there had been a presence felt in the hospital as part where the fort gets cold spots and feelings being watched. Now, there were a lot of reasons why people died. Like, again, like there were Indian attacks way further out, and they were brought back and they died in, already before they got to the hospital or when they got to the hospital. And there was also people that died of disease or anything else or from wounds inflicted a few days prior, whatever the case. Sometimes they would go out there and try to find a patrol, and the patrol had already been attacked, and they'd have the individuals there, and they'd bring the bodies back, or whatever. Ton of stuff. But we were at Fort Richardson, outside of Jacksboro. And Fort Richardson, I remember a long time ago, people, they, you know, like the reenactors wouldn't stay in the hospital, but, the hospital was kind of like a big area, but they said there was some stuff that happened there, but really there was this one, it was like the officers' quarters that they considered, or at least was called that. And a lot of times, like, well, the reenactors, they had the chance to stay inside the building. And, because it's a building, you can stay inside something. Now, there were other parts that the reenactors would stay at too. Sometimes they would stay in the quarters, the soldiers' quarters and everything else, but this was an area a lot of the reenactors would stay. And, most of the reenactors, because of the stories from the years previous or because of personal experience, decided not to stay inside the officers' quarters. They decided instead to stay on the patio. So they would sleep on the patio and not go inside. Despite the fact that the place is big on the inside, you could probably house more people and whatever. They were decided to say, no, we're going to stay out here on the patio. We're fine. Because of a lot of times, because of the activity that occurred in there during the night. And they just didn't want to deal with it, especially if you're tired. You're kind of like, well, this is crazy. I went there once and then took pictures and had some kind of some issues and everything else. That some stuff came up. It was kind of weird. I didn't really experienced anything, but there were some very, very weird images on these old 35 millimeters. I would use like
35 millimeter film. This was years ago, guys. I mean, this was probably 1999, and or something like that. And I don't remember if we're using recording devices or not, if we did, but if we did, it'd been an old tape recorder on metallic, tape, which was supposed to be the best way to record and everything else. But for EVPs at the time. And we were in there, and I don't really remember. I mean, it's a creepy place, and it's creepy to be by yourself. And the funny thing was, we showed up, and I said, "This is the place where this, like that, I've heard of these stories occur." And I've seen it. I've seen like the reenactors. They just weren't going to stay in there. They just decided they weren't going to stay inside the place. And so we went there. We investigated as best we could back in those days. And yes, it did feel rather creepy. The funny thing was, is it was open. I mean, it was just open. I mean, there wasn't nothing in there, but it was open. So we just walked around the thing, had flashlights and stuff. We had the run of it. We even went further out towards the old armory where they would keep like the I guess it was like the armory, but it was not, they would keep a lot of like ex things that were they're really afraid of exploding out there, because it was this building that had very thick walls and stuff, so that if it exploded, it wouldn't be send as much shrapnel everywhere across. And it was further away from the rest of the fortification. Again, no walls surrounding this place at all. And it was very interesting. I don't know. I mean, I know that there were people that were stationed there that died and everything else, but it is something to consider. Something definitely to consider and investigate. Daps did another investigation way later on afterwards, like about 11 years after the fact, or 12 years after the fact that I did it. And they had some different results. I wasn't involved with that with the Dallas Area Paranormal Society at the time. So I was involved, but I wasn't involved in investigation. But I was the way early years. I mean, I say 2001 is when I kind of formed Dallas Area Paranormal Society, and then I kind of let it go, and it's kind of floundered since then. But the thing was, is that it really, like me investigating or going to people, started years ago, back in the 90s. So yeah, fun times out in the old forts. So with that being said, let's see. We do have a few more things. I'll do one more and we'll go to break here, but let's move on down to Fort Stockton, Texas. So in Fort Stockton, Texas, the Post Sultry, Post Sutlery, can't read tonight. The Post Sutlery for Fort Stockton says a strange dark figure of an apparition has been spotted near this old building. Locals call him El Bulto, which means the figure. Okay. Many people believe that the figure is that of George Coche Garcia, who lived inside the old adobe saltery during the 1930s. He's always dressed in black and loves to scare the locals. So it's kind of weird that, I don't know, that's a weird way to say that he loves to scare the locals. I kind of think that, yeah, that's a weird thing too. I don't really, I mean, like, I would say that it's a weird, I'm trying to think about something also. When I say bulto and everything like that, it's just a bolt. I mean, that's what I think in my head. But, yeah, or a bulge or something like that. That's a good way to interpret it. Well, I'm looking at a different definition they could actually have. They say like the figure, but I don't. La figura would be the figure. Anyway. Porto del cuello. Yeah, I had a. they got rid of a lump on his neck. I'm reading this here. Prisionero dejó un bulto bajo las sábanas y escapó. So, yeah, left a bulge. Like, basically, just to kind of make it look like he was still under the blankets. Yeah, I don't really see that. I don't think it really means that, but
I mean, if somebody's saying it means that, whatever, more power to them. But it's just very weird. So I guess a bulk or bulge or something kind of sticking out. That might make sense. Okay, so Fort Stockton. I also think Fort Stockton is where they filmed part of that movie. Not the Repo Man, the other one where Kevin Costner was in and stuff. And they had that wedding and everything. It's a pretty good show. Anyway, Repo Man. I don't know, I got stuck in my head. Repo Man came out. The Repo Man came out about the same time, early '80s stuff. All right, so Fort Stockton, is where we're at. So El Bulto. Okay. So surely I don't know where they get the. Anyway, so and why they call them coche? Like coche in España is like a coach, or like a car. Excuse me. Now I was about to say like it does represent a coach. And that's the reason why a car is called a coach. But I mean like in train, vagón or that's another thing too. So but I never heard of it as a nickname for a person. Anyway. Who lives inside the old building? So he tries to scare people. So that's what he loves doing. I'm surprised that it says loves doing. I mean, do they ask him? And he said, "Man, I love scaring me some people." All right. Others say the figure is that of Barney Riggs, who was killed on the steps of the Saltlery, when after an altercation he pursued his wife into the old building with the intent of inflicting serious bodily harm. At the time, get a bulge. On his neck. At the time, the old building was the home to a friend of Barney's wife, who tried to protect her from Barney. His own stepson is the one who wanted to kill him with the one well-placed shot. Of course, still others believe the figure dates from 1918, the Spanish flu epidemic, when the old building was used as a hospital for those infected with the deadly disease. Those who died from the disease were buried out back of the building. I gotta say, any one of those are probably pretty good. A guy that got killed going to the building, a guy that lived in the building for a long time, and especially a bunch of people that were, died in the building and they were thrown out back, to be buried. At another period in its existence, the old building served as a courthouse. Those tried here were found guilty, where they hung them from a large tree growing directly behind the building. In addition to El Bulto, there have been a number of reports of lights moving inside the now deserted building. Some nights, the sound of struggle, including what sounds like china being smashed, can be heard emanating from the old building. So this is the pulse. Let me try to find this here. This is in Fort Stockton. Man, I don't know what kind of luck I'm going to get out of this thing. Pulsed Saltlery. I spell that right? Oh, nope. Sutlery. And I'm not coming up with nothing. I mean, it didn't even show me something that I could get in like in, Germany or something like that. Sutlery. I'm going to put Sutlery and B next to. No. Nope. I mean, I guess it could be on the post. I mean, on the actual Fort Stockton. But anyway, I'm not seeing a lot here, guys. So unfortunately, I'm not much help on that one. We're pretty good luck going out here and actually checking out the other ones. But that one's just one that's just not. Not helping, and that's all of it. That's the story of it. That's the story of Fort Stockton there, and the next one goes to Lajitas, Texas. So we can check that out later in a second, but right now, I mean, you know what time it is? It's time. Ghost time. It's not time for more ghost stories right now, but right now it is time for us to take a little break. We'll be right back here on Blue Nights, Spooky Edition. We'll come back with some more stuff, some more tales, some more spookiness. Right here on Blue Night. So stick around and join us as we go in deep with all the spooky, spooky tales. We'll be right back here in a bit. And I do appreciate you because this is the Blue Night special filling in for I Have No Life.

All right, welcome back. This is I Have No Life on the Unexplained Radio Network, unexplainedradio.com. The Blue Knights crew is in here for the I Have No Life crew. Rain is out on assignment, so we're just going to do a Blue Knight special. And this Blue Knight special is talking about Ghost. The movie with Patrick Swayze. No, I'm joking. We're not going to get that joke again. I did that one earlier. I've been discussing a lot of different places, been going through a lot of different locations, trying to see what they're containing now, like what can we learn from them. I mean, one of the biggest things is like with any anytime you really want to go out and experience a place, something occurred. Whether it's through paranormal investigation or anything else, or even just investigating just the some disappearance, murder, whatever the deal. Being there on the scene, understanding the scene as it lays out, as it is extremely crucial. And it's always great just to do that. That's why I like, like they have these things that are out there that make do 3D imaging, and they'll recreate murder scenes in the rooms and everything else to put it in proportion, and so people can visualize what actually occurred and where it occurred. And there's some that are just so great right now, and they cost a lot of money, that you can actually go out there and just record everything in the room. Like every little item is basically a picture taken of and makes a three-dimensional image of it. So you basically can re-enter that room from any angle and see every little piece of everything is in there. It's pretty amazing. And so that's what we just said. Like, it's very important. Very important to understand the surroundings. So that's one thing I'm kind of doing tonight. Like going out and trying to explain to you what I'm seeing rather than just basically explaining to you what is listed here, because we can just have an imagination. Well, this is like this and that's like that and that's it. But the truth of the matter is something way different when you actually get to look at the scene, where it took place, what happened, and understand it. And that's what I'm trying to explain to you guys tonight. And not only that, if you want to follow along, I mean, by all means, just go and start looking up on Google Maps and start following some of these places. But I digress. Let's move on a little bit. We got a lot more show to cover. We got about 45 or so more minutes. We took a little while to break and everything else, but we're good. We are good. All right, let's go down to Lajitas, Texas. Okay, Badlands Hotel. What was once a cavalry post and La Cuesta. It's spelled a little different here than we do in Spanish, but anyway. Are now unique lodging facilities of a multi-million-dollar golf resort. All right. Both have been recently renovated, and these ruggedly luxurious guest rooms have stocked refreshment cabinets, refrigerator twice daily, maid service, terry cloth robes, goose down pillows, and fast access internet connections and cable television. All right. You will also find at the Badlands Hotel in the center the Western Boardwalk and the Officers' Quarters, another place to stay, will be renovated in the future. There are many stories. The Badlands Hotel was the site of terrible domestic violence that ended in a grisly murder. Strange noises have been reported here, and many have seen what appears to be a ghost on one or more women. Now, the Lajitas Golf Course, I've heard about this. I haven't heard it as like the Badlands Hotel. I've heard about it before. Let's go give her a check. Oh, what am I doing? I gotta go down here. Lajitas, Texas. All right. And well, it's actually the first thing you put on there is like the golf course. Like the golf course is almost more important than anything else. I mean, it's like, you put in Lajitas, Texas, you're finding the golf course. Interesting stuff. So again, let's go check her out. Blackjack Crossing Golf Course. Okay, Blackjack's Crossing the golf course. Lajitas Golf Resort. All right. Try to see if I can. Oh, there's a very nice Maverick R Ranch RV park next to it. So, I'm not really the Boardwalk Bakery. It's called the Badlands Hotel. This is way out there. I mean, this is like right next to Mexico and everything.
This is a very weird golf course. Let me look for Badlands. There's a Badlands Motel. Why don't we check that out on Main Street? All right. It says Badlands Motel. Now, man, I'm not really seeing it look like it's anything that's extremely old. I mean, yeah, I guess. I mean, they could be older buildings. I mean, it doesn't look that bad. I'm just like, the way the guy described it was as if this was like some kind of amazing place to visit, but I'm assuming that the Badlands Motel may have never really existed or something. It just says, I hate this golf course, golf resort. So when you go to the golfresort.com, yeah, let's see what it pulls up. Yeah, they have the RV park. I mean, the way the guy described it is if it was some kind of like, millionaire's place to go out and play golf. But I guess, I mean, it doesn't mean it's a bad golf course by no means. It doesn't mean it's a bad, it has ball activities and everything else, but it just doesn't, to me, look like, I'm showing the rooms. They're pretty decent. I mean, the way they were explaining it was as if it was just like this marvelous, amazing thing. It's pretty decent. It's a pretty good place. It doesn't, I mean, but it doesn't look that old to me. But supposedly, this is once a cavalry post probably around it, but I don't know if this they're using like the old building, so don't try to go there and say, well, man, we got these old officers' quarters we're staying in, like we were talking about with Fort Richardson. Which again, Fort Richardson, I think it's a national or a state park, so you're not gonna really be able to stay in all that stuff. All right, well, that was kind of fun. I don't really see much there. We'll move on to Littlefield, Texas. All right, this is a seat, the county seat of Lamb County. But if you go to the Lenox Church School, in a small church house, or what people would also call a schoolhouse, there is to be seen lights turning on and off when it is known that there is no one in the building. Those who have ventured close to the structure report that black shadows have been seen around the building. It has been said that if you drive there around midnight, you can see both shadows and lights being turned on and off. Well, I don't know how shadows get turned on and off, but I guess the lights turn off and you can kind of see a shadow or something like that. This is, again, Littlefield. So, Littlefield, Texas. Let's see. Lamb County. I think Lamb County is way north, Texas. Yeah, it's north of Lubbock. And let me see if I've been through here. I probably have. There's Clovis. Yeah, I remember going through Clovis, so I probably have been through there anyway. All right, whatever. But no, I didn't go that far. I went through Amarillo. I didn't go that. Okay, never mind. Hell with it. We didn't go that way. All right. looking at this place, there's Littlefield High School, and that's a bigger place. Somebody got a picture of Rocky Ford Church, and that's some kind of old thing. I'm gonna see if I can find this Lenox Church School for you guys and see what we got. I mean, I'm gonna put Lenox in there, and yeah, for air conditioning. Church. Just put Lenox Church. Okay, so there's one in the United Kingdom in Dumbarton. Yeah, I'm not really finding much there. Yeah, I didn't. I mean, if there was a building there, it could have been an old building that's maybe still there, maybe not. Maybe it's some kind of used for some other kind of different purpose nowadays. And that being the case, I mean, it's just, it's gone. I mean, it's not really something that's. I mean, if you unless you live in the area, or you can go down the area and ask people, you're not gonna be able to find much out of that. Okay, so let us move on to Los Chisos Mountains. So, the, let's see what it's trying to say here. Chisos was a corruption of the Spanish word
hechizos, bewitchments, well, or enchantments and encantos. The mountains were also certainly named after the Chiso Indians. Well, then that's probably it, though. I don't know, whatever the hell reason they want to name it for that. Okay, let's move on from that. Ghost lights in Chiso Mountains. Okay, so ghost lights, not unlike the Marfa lights, have been seen throughout this area. Others have reported seeing figures moving in the darkness through later investigations. Though later investigations revealed no tracks. It's getting late. Getting late, guys. Not reading as well as I could before. So there's no tracks to be revealed, but yet they're are seeing figures moving in the darkness. So these ghost lights. Exact location. Are trying to pinpoint anything about this. You know, you're gonna be it's gonna be hard. And then this one here is not even. Okay, there's Big Bend Park. It looks like it's a pretty green area. I guess it's like way up there in that mountain, and there's like a lot of that greenery. Because of the yeah, the mountain must be high enough up that it does provide like a an escape from the Chihuahua Desert and stuff like that. Yeah, it is pretty nice. Very green for that area. I didn't know that. So the Chisholm Mountains, if you really want to know, they're pretty green. They're high enough elevation, everything else like that. I remember like when old number two, when me and her we'd go down to like where she was from. And there was a village of about 300 people. It seemed like there was about 150 there. And it was like in between these two sets of mountains. Like, really, it felt like there was two mountain ranges encompassing it. And this is a valley between these mountains. And so what would happen is you would have a lot of rain that would come through. And there'd be times where it was very sunny. And the clouds would just pile in. They couldn't escape. And they would just drop their rain. So it was a very green valley because of that. But it's kind of the same thing as that one. Same kind of concept, looks like. So they've seen this. It said ghost lights, unlike the Marfa lights, have been seen throughout the area. So they don't know what is supposedly causing it. They just see lights going up there. It's very, very desolate. I don't know. I mean, you know, you think about it when you talk about, like, well, who the hell would be crossing up here? It's not extremely close to the Mexican border. It is close. It's not like the. I mean. I'm just trying to think that there's not really a major reason for anybody to be up there, especially at night. I mean, like in mountains and stuff. I'm thinking about the mountains that where she was at. I didn't remember ever seeing anybody climbing up mountains with lights. So, if you see lights up there, I would say that, yeah, I'd probably be very, very interested in trying to figure out what those lights are and what's causing them. Anyway, we'll move on. This is the same place in Chisholm Mountains. The ghostly Indian maiden. Nearby lies Cañon de Brujas. Cañon de Brujas. Often the site of moaning and cries from an Apache maiden. Who is said to have drowned herself rather than be defiled by our white captors? The spirit of the maiden is said to wander the canyon in search of a way home to our Apache village. In the nearby towns of Study Butte, no, Study Butte. I was looking at that, and I saw it on the map too, and I was like, "Hey, Study Butte." Well, I thought I said Steady Butte from a distance, but okay, Study Butte and Terlingua. Ghost stories are abound. Once great mining villages, there are countless tales of haunts and evil spirits who plague the miners here. That's the thing too. Like, so the possible idea of the ghost lights could be through like previous miners that are up there and they're trying to I have no idea. I mean, like I don't know if the mine would be that high up though. But over by Study Butte, which is not really Study Butte's not that far from Terlingua. Terlingua is pretty close to it. And it's really you can just follow this one path down here. This is Panther Junction Road through Maverick Junction, and then you go back down to the Chisholm Mountains and stuff, and Sam Nell Ranch.
Huh. Homer Wilson Ranch. Man, I need to put mine out there and say Nick Nick's Ranch. Who's gonna say it's not me? So yeah, so we can go through there. It looks pretty nice. Pretty nice area. Something to see, something different to see out there. I think we've covered Marfa before, but let's get to Marathon before we hit Marfa, and we'll see what we're gonna, if there's anything else other than the lights. So, Captain Shepherd's Inn, and this is in Marathon, Texas. Captain Shepherd's Inn is a fully restored 100-year-old two-story adobe home built by the town founder. It has private baths and nice porches. It's 100 years old, so it's probably in the 1890s at this point, considering the book was made. It's probably about 130 now. Nice porches. The carriage house at the rear of the main building is equipped with a kitchenette and located at the corner of Avenue D and 2nd Street in Marathon. This building also boasts of at least one ghost, and there have been a number of reports of doors opening and closing when no one has been near them, and quite often guessing unexplained shadows. So, this is in Marathon. So checking this thing out. I mean, the best thing is they give you the exact precise location of this. It shouldn't be that damn hard to find the thing. It's not like Marathon's that big. Avenue D and 2nd Street, and there's 2nd Street. There's Avenue C. So I'm pretty sure this is Avenue D. So it's like right in the Marathon Town Square area. When we look around for an adobe building, and it's probably either in broad daylight, and that's why I'm not seeing Captain Albion E. Shepherd House. Kind of hard to tell that's an adobe building, but I guess it is. It's meant to look like it's almost like a wooden structure. Yeah, this one, Captain Shepherd's Inn. This is private bath. Well, of course, it's got private baths and everything else, but I mean, it's just a hotel now. But, I thought I said that it was an adobe building, a two-story adobe building. Yeah, when you look at this building, it doesn't look like that at all. You would think it's like it's got the columns and everything else. I mean, it looks like that it was probably an adobe building that they made look, more like, either a stone structure, but really definitely like a wooden structure. So it's right here on the corner, the Marathon Town Square. Guess it's worth checking out, like going down there and look, but I don't really see much evidence of anything that will help us out tonight. We're not gonna be able to find any new answers in there. The ghostly Indian maiden. Oh, that was another one. That was Captain Shepherd's Inn. Not really seeing much on that. So, but moving on in Marathon. So we'll get on down to the historic Gage Hotel. This historic Gage Hotel, located on US Highway 90, was built in 1927 and renovated in 1980. The original brick building is a local landmark, now flanked by attractive additions. Furnishings are bordered style, reflecting Mexican and Anglo ranching heritage. Landscape courtyards and grounds include a refreshing pool. Okay. Guests in room 10 have reported hearing ghostly music and sometimes are awakened at night by ghosts tapping on their shoulder. When the unfortunate guest is roused from sound sleep, there's never anyone else in the room. Some have reported hearing the ghostly poetry recitation and seeing apparitions. That would be very odd, like ghostly poetry or poetry recitation. So, like, that's something I've never heard of. Or talking and everything else, but like knowing it's actually it's poetry is odd. So this one here, the Gage Hotel, it says over here on US Highway 90. I'm assuming that's it. Let's see. Check out this old Gage Hotel 90 and Marathon right there. So it's not that far from the Captain Shepherd place. I mean, really, it's kind of funny when you see a place like this and there's like so many little things to do. You kind of wonder, it's like, who the hell's going out to Marathon, Texas to do all these little things? It's a nice looking building. I can tell you that. And I can see what they're saying. Like, it had additions added to it. It seemed like it was just a two-story building, not much to it. And then they added these two
tuning wings that it goes well with the building. I mean, it kind of looks like it, supposed to be there, but of course, if you really know the old architectural buildings, they're not doing these other things. So that's kind of what you see. I don't know if that's a house next to it or what, but I'm trying to look it overhead. No. Can't zoom in close enough without getting the street view. Yeah, it looks like an interesting place. I mean, like, I guess you can check into room 10, see what happens. Marathon is really kind of way out there. I mean, if you really wanted to go driving out to Marathon, try to find it, you would basically just going there to go see Marathon. It's between, not that far from Alpine and Sanderson. Sanderson's just a community too. It's not anything but, Alpine and a little bit further east of Marfa. And I don't mean just by a little bit, I mean by a lot of bit. I mean, yeah, that is, I mean, it's a good like 40 some odd miles, 60 miles driving from Marfa. So, yeah, I guess it's something else you can check out. If you go to Marfa, and it seems like they're charging way too much for rooms or anything else, just go stay out in Marathon, say the hell with it, and I'll just drive back. And probably, let me see, there is probably is also along the way with, like the Marfa lights and stuff. I'm thinking that's probably why that's so popular, because it's going to be between Marfa and probably Marathon. Because I'm like, why in the hell would people want to come out to Marathon? Let me see, put Marfa lights viewing area. Okay, on Highway 90 from Marfa and basically the Alpine. So sometime somewhere between Alpine and closer to Marfa is Marfa Lights viewing area. And that's a real weird thing, because if you're out here by this Marfa Lights viewing area that they have set up, which is not far from Marfa Army Airfield, which I guess is an abandoned airfield. DMAR Field. Davis Monthan Aviation Field Register, first municipal aviation field in the US. Really? Marfa, Texas Airfield was primarily the Southwest Texas military installation. It was originally built in the U.S. Army in 1919 for patrols in the Mexican border airplane. The Army's patrols of the border were discontinued in 1923, and the field was turned over to the town of Marfa and made into the municipal airport. It was, however, jointly used by the military until World War II. At the right, okay, so this got some information on that where, very interesting. Okay, so it's right there. That's kind of where like people like to go out and try to view the Marfa lights. And we were talking about that earlier. I'm not really gonna get so much into the Marfa lights. It is pretty neat now that I think about it. Now I know what I'm looking at. So you're way out here in the middle of nothing, and I see a picture of the Marfa lights, and there's no highways or anything. It's not like there's like this is some roadway or something out there. You're just looking out into the mountains. And which way is it? You're supposed to be looking north or south? That's what I'm trying to find out right now. I mean, yeah, I don't. I mean, I think you're just looking at these mountains up here. I mean, up north of it. I mean, there's nothing really there. There's no roadways. There's no. Yeah, I guess that makes it pretty neat about the whole Marfa lights. I mean, I guess you could be looking up towards Fort Davis, but it seems like an awfully long way to look. I mean, like, it's a good 20 some odd miles. And I mean, I don't know how much light's carrying 20 some odd miles from where you're at, but could be flat enough, anything else. But speaking of that, well, the hell with it. Let's just get in here. They had a lot of writing for the Marfa lights. It says over here, 75 local legends are known to exist about the origin of the Marfa lights. As yet, there's no definitive explanation for the occurrence. Marfa is the county seat of the sprawling Presidio County, but it was not always that way. Back in 1850,
when the county was first created by combining a land district with a chunk of land from Bexar County, Marfa did not exist. In fact, only one or two small pockets of adobe buildings scattered along the Rio Grande constituted the only real towns for miles in any direction. Since the newly created county became the largest in Texas, it had no had to contend with government from the neighboring El Paso County, which had all the population. All that changed in 1854. The United States, the Mexican Boundary Survey, which established the international boundary at Rio Grande, that year, the U.S. Army built Fort Davis to protect supply trains freighting between San Antonio and El Paso from the marauding Comanche and Apache Indians. It soon grew into the first real town in the whole county. And in 1875, because of its military and commercial connections, it became Presidio County's official county seat. 6 years later, Marfa sprang into existence as a water stop on the old Southern Pacific Railroad line between San Antonio and El Paso. Legend says that it was named after an exotic Russian heroine in the dime novel A Railroad Magnate's Wife was reading, and so as they passed through the area, okay. So, within 2 years, it had a population of about 200 people and six times as many cattle and horses and sheep. By the mid-1880s, the Indian Wars were winding down. Folks become suspicious that the military would abandon Fort Davis, which eventually did happen in 1891. They held an election in 1885 to move the county seat from Fort Davis, tucked away in the Davis Mountains, to the new town of Marfa, out on the prairie, some 25 miles south. See, I said like about 20 some odd miles from Fort Davis. Only many of the residents in the Presidio County cried fraud. They believed Alpine, 40 miles east of Marfa, had just as much right to become the new county seat. Civilian population of Fort Davis was not very pleased with the election decision either. They lost their thing, county seat. Back then, when most Texans were still wild and untamed, land feuds usually culminated in some kind of war. The county seat argument flared for 2 years until Alpine hierarchy snatched a huge chunk out of Presidio County for themselves. They called their new county Brewster. A year later, Fort Davis mimicked Alpine and became the county seat of Jeff Davis County. The once giant, sparsely populated Presidio County thus became the fourth largest county by area and possibly the smallest by population. Even today, it is just over more than 6,500 residents, and Marfa, the largest city in the county, boasts a whopping 2,500. So that's actually a pretty good amount of population. I mean, when I was in Jonestown, I was the director of finance there, and we only had about 1,600 people, so kind of know what that means when you have 2,500. It's a decent amount. No one knows for sure just when the legendary lights were first seen flickering in the area. As early as 1840, wagon trains on the Chihuahua Trail reported seeing unexplained lights along the flats, but no one ever dared to investigate. The trail ran 800 miles over the roughest country in North America, beginning in Ojinaga. Yeah, so looking at Mexico, and then it's accumulating in Indianola. Okay, so I don't know, Ojinaga. I don't know exactly where it's at. I know Indianola is like a ghost town because it's kind of mainly underwater right now, in the Texas Gulf Coast. The Apache Indians were everywhere, and to stray off the trail meant flirting with death. There may be even older accounts still hidden in the Mexican archives. The first recorded Texan history occurrence occurred in 1883 when Robert Ellison offloaded his cattle in Alpine and drove them west through the Paisano Pass toward his ranch 40 miles away near Marfa. Camped at the base of the pass, the place known as Mitchell Flats, he saw strange lights in the distance. He was looking southwest toward the Chinati Mountains. Southwest, okay. And he and his fellow cowhands thought they were looking at flickering flames of Apache campfires.
lights appeared to be a few miles away, just hovering above the ground. So if you're looking in a southwesterly direction, what are you saying here? Let's go back to it. The fellow count hands looking flickering flames. Okay. 40 miles away. Murphy camp is base and pass. Mitchell flames. He saw strange lights in the distance. He was looking southwest. Okay. So you're looking southwest. I mean, granted, it could be US 67, but I mean, looking down towards Schaefer Ghost Town and all that stuff, and I think we were discussing that earlier. Yeah, we were. It could be 67, but I mean, looking down towards Schaefer Ghost Town and all that stuff, and I think we were discussing earlier. Yeah.

but they determined to investigate the area in daylight. After spending an uncomfortable night huddled under blankets for warmth on the cold desert floor, Don found them on horseback combing the area for any signs of Indian encampments and found none. All day, the men searched along the base of the Chinati Mountains and the mesa between their camp and where the lights had been. They found no evidence of the Indians, but had been anywhere in this area, so no tracks and no doused campfires, no nothing. But the next night, and the night after that, they again saw the strange lights. Cowboys kept seeing the lights night after night, week after week, year after year. All attempts at identifying them went fruitless. Full of superstition, the cowboys finally decided that the lights were not man-made and began calling them ghost lights. So, the lights really do defy all attempts to explanation. Attempts to locate their source always fail because they usually vanish when anyone tries to approach them. People hike, ride horseback, drive jeeps, and even fly helicopters and airplanes to follow the lights. Some have followed them as far as 35 miles. The lights always win. Searchers have never found campfires, buildings, tire tracks, footprints, or any other evidence that could explain the light sources. Some people, they even claim the light would appear after they had abandoned the search attempt and were miles away looking back over their shoulder. Okay, so there's a lot on this, and I don't just kind of keep going on. Like, there's a bunch of different accounts over the years of all the stuff that the morpholites could be. I mean, he just keeps going on and on about this. But considering all that, let's ask Al. All right, let's go on here and ask Al what Al thinks about the morpholites. Okay, so we'll just do Gemini. I like doing Gemini because Gemini seems like the basic stuff. It kind of comes up with a little bit better than ChatGPT. Both of them I go back and forth on, but and there's some other ones I like using too. But really, Gemini is probably my favorite because I use Google products. I don't know. Anyway, Martha lights. What are they? All right, what are the morpholites? Let's see what they are. And I know we've been discussing them. So since first recorded sighting in 1883, they became a staple in Texas folklore. It's a famous unexplained phenomenon observed in desert West Texas. They typically appear as glowing orbs on the horizon. Okay, size and color. The size of basketballs appearing in color white, yellow, and orange, and occasionally red, blue, or green. The frequency, they're unpredictable. Some nights they appear for 40 minutes, or other nights they don't show up at all. That sucks. The primary theories, the mystery persists because no single theory explains everything, though several scientific supernatural ideas exist. The skeptical view is that the car headlights are mirages. Modern scientific studies, notably the University of Texas Dallas 2004, hey, I was going to the University of Texas Dallas in 2004 and got my master's in. I wasn't doing this, though. Concluded that the majority of sightings are actually distorted headlights from cars on U.S. Highway 67. So, I mean, they're saying looking southwest is what the other guys did, and that would be southwest of there. But superior mirages, because Marfa sits at a high elevation, 4,688 feet, with sharp temperature shifts, a fata morgana, or a superior mirage, can occur. Warm and cold air layers bend light, making distant car headlights appear to hover, dance, or change color. Huh. The geological theory, earthquake lights. Okay. Retired aerospace engineer James Bunnell, who studied the lights over the decades, theorized that they are a form of plasma. Okay, so plasma. Plasma. He suggested that the tectonic stress in the Earth's crust creates electrical charges and then manifests as glowing underground lightning or as plasma bubbles rising to the surface. Okay. I call it swamp gas. Atmospheric gases is the next one. Some suggest that the lights are similar to will-o'-the-wisp, combustible gases or phosphorin
or methane rising from the ground. However, the desert environment of Marfa doesn't typically produce swamp.

like conditions required for this. Yeah, that's the thing. It's like it's very dry out there. Folklore and legend. Before the car headlight theory existed, locals had their own explanations. Apache spirits, early legends claiming that the spirits were fallen warriors of campfires, Apache people, ghostly travelers, once popular legend of the Mexican ghost searching for his lost love. And it goes on where to see them, about 9 miles east of town. Dedicated park, binoculars, placards, and people gather every night at sunset. You like to find the best times to visit it. Hell yeah, that's what I'm gonna write. But I'm gonna be nice. Hell yeah, thank you. Wonder what it says. Like, hey, don't cuss at me. I said, if you're planning a trip to go see the lights, West Texas has plenty of other strange, spooky spots for your itinerary. Best time to visit the sweet spot is spring and fall. March through May and September through October are the most popular. The weather is pleasant during the day, 78 degrees, and the deserts will still drop in the 40s at night. Summer, yeah, it's sweat fest. During the day, it's the 90s, but June offers the clearest skies, 70% clear on average, which is great for visibility. Okay. Winter, very quiet and peaceful, but it can get genuinely cold at night in the 20s. A pro tip, Marfa runs on Marfa time. Many restaurants and shops are only open Thursday through Sunday. If you go on Monday or Tuesday, you might find the town feeling like literal ghost town because almost everything is closed. Huh. Spooky mysteries and landmarks, or mysterious landmarks nearby. Trilingual ghost town, stuff like that. The mystery is the locals tell of stories of starlight ghosts and shadowy figures wandering in ruins at twilight, especially during the spooky times of Dia de los Muertos. And this is the other ones we were talking about earlier, the Gage Hotel and the White Lady in Marathon, 1927. The guests reported to see White Lady in hallways, rooms 10, and this one also says 39, are said to be most active for paranormal sightings. Toya, Texas, the Spook Factor, is most famous for circle legends of black-eyed children, creepy entities, and so we're gonna have to look at see if that's on there too. Prada Marfa, that's that like a store thing. The McDonald Observatory and stuff like that. So there's a lot of different things to see in and around Marfa. I mean, so and to those that didn't know, like, congratulations to the University of Indiana for winning their first national championship, college football. There you go. I didn't have a dog in the hunt, so, I mean, I was out of it. But that being said, let's keep going on. We got some other stuff going here. We only got about 10 more minutes, but we're going to go over some stuff. Less than 10 minutes. Let's move on down to Monahans. Shall we? So it's on Interstate Highway 20. It's on Farm Road 18. Okay, Farm Market Road. So there's a couple of different things here. There's parks and everything else. But let's move to something that may have some interesting stuff. So there's two different really big places, and I'm probably gonna finish up on Monahans because this one's really big. Monahans Sand Hill State Park. It's more than 400 years ago, Spanish explorers were first Europeans to report the vast hills of sand. Man was present in this area as far back as 12,000 years ago. Later, various Indian tribes used the area for temporary campgrounds and a meeting place, finding game, abundant fresh water beneath the sands. Beneath the sands, huh? Acorns and mesquite beans available for grinding into paste. With their stone tools. The area remained a favorable environment for Indians until the 1880s when the Texas Pacific Railroad selected Monahans as the water stop between the Pecos River and the town of Big Spring. In late 1920s, oil production began in the area, now commonly known as the Permian Basin. And today, Monahans is a marketing center for more than 800 square miles of oil and cattle in the country, okay, within 3,900 acres. Okay, so. Whoopie do they got a lot of stuff. It's got the Sand Hills parks.
But 200 years ago, Native Americans walked every these very dunes, and some say they never left. All right. That theory of the Indians that were known to encamp here in the area, wandering through the sands. Park manager Glenn Core says that on any given day, if the wind blows just right, you'll find what folks at the park call sand ghost trails out on the dunes. Indentions in the ground that kind of look like footprints. And if it's a heavy wind, they look like figures walking across the sand. That's neat. Whether the markings are in fact ghosts from the Native Americans who lived there is anyone's guess. But before you write off the phenomenon, Glenn offers this little extra bit of history about the park. There are several Indian burial grounds at the park from various tribes who have encampments here around the park. That's kind of weird. I don't know, like, if he's trying to explain it as just like, well, that's because the wind blows like that. I guess it's what he's trying to say, but I don't know. I'd like to see these images or at least see what they're trying to say, their footprints or something, and how they're forming. There are several Indian burial grounds in this park and various tribes and campus. Okay. And I get goosebumps and the hair on the back of my arms pulls back. And the hair on my arms pulls back. Okay. I really have no explanation. Okay, so I see what he's saying. Mysterious footsteps are all most commonplace at Monahan Sandhills State Park. Legend has it the visitor center was built on the site of the 19th century Comanche burial ground in 1967. Two boys were digging near the building, unearthed a skeleton, giving credence to the story of the burial ground. Staff members at Monahan's visitor center reporting hearing doors open and close by themselves, and occasionally they report hearing slamming of doors that were already closed. Mysterious shadows come and go with no explanation. Staff members routinely hear the sound of heavy objects falling but never find any explanation. A new employee, having been told one of these phenomena, thought her co-workers were pulling her leg until one day she was alone in the office and heard a woman scream just outside the building. She ran out to help and found no one. She searched the perimeter of the building until the scream subsided, but she never found the frightened woman. Okay, so this was what is being discussed as occurring in Monahan Sandhill State Park. And exact location for this, so we can go back here. You can say, hey, look, where is this? What's going on? And how can we find it? So, Sandhill State Park. All right. And so these are supposed to, you know, just kind of like sand dunes and everything else. They're really neat. I've seen stuff about it, but I've not really been out there. And it's not extremely huge, but it is pretty decently huge. And so this is really, they said the main part of this is occurring is Sandhill State Park Visitor Center. Okay. So let's try to find the old visitor center. So here's Interstate 20, so I'm pretty sure that's going to be somewhere around here. The Whistle Draw Campground, or the Willow Draw Campground, sorry. Can't read. Show some kind of like, oh, okay, yeah, camping ground. All right. So you can camp there. Gotcha. So let's see what else. Where is the visitor center? Let's see. Monahan Sandhills State Park. Let's say park visitors. Visitor center near Monahan St. Okay, that's good enough for me. Yeah, it's right here off of 20. And Dunnigan Visitor Center, and it's right off Interstate 20 in Monahan. It's like it's about, we're not right in the city of Monahan, but it's a little bit east of it. And looking at it, I can definitely see bones coming out of the ground. Now it's on a little bit of a hill. It's an interesting looking little building. I can see somebody going out there, like, and walking around, and not, I mean, it's not like it's that huge, that, it's not small, either. I mean, it's about the size, I mean, considering this building and the building next to it, it's about, like, 1.5 size of a normal home, so, like, just a 3-bedroom home, it's a little bit bigger than that, or maybe,
I mean, it could be as the size of a big 3-bedroom home or a 4-bedroom home. I mean, in that kind of regard. So just imagine just getting out there. And since it's all square, it's not like really that hard to walk around the damn thing with somebody screaming out there. Let's see if we can try like get a view for somewhere else. But it is, it's, oh, that's the restrooms way out there. Okay. Yeah, it is a pretty big building when I look at it now. I mean, it's a little bit longer than I thought. And okay, so I would say it's bigger than that. I mean, I don't know. I was looking at it at a weird angle, so it didn't look as huge. So it's about like, two 3-bedroom size homes if they're combined together, because the width is not really that big. It's just the length. Not a lot of girth, a lot of length. Anyway, so that seems like a pretty neat place to go check out. The funny thing is that the reports are coming from the people that work there. And this is, who controls this? This is the thing. It's the Dunnigan Visitor Center. Okay, it's the Texas Parks and Wildlife Department. So it's going to be State Park. Weird thing about Texas is we have game wardens. And those are like kind of, the police officers for the parks, and for lakes and all this other stuff. But the state parks, the park rangers are not law enforcement officers in themselves. They're just, park rangers, the guys that talk. So there's no, they're not really doing anything other than that. And it's kind of like the National Park Service, but at least the National Park Service, I think they have their own police service within it. I forget how that works. I don't know. I gotta look it up sometime. But yeah, Texas Parks and Wildlife. So that's where that's at. And I guess we're almost set. I'm gonna finish on this on Monahan's here. This is Monahan's High School Auditorium. That last one sounds pretty neat. I mean, especially if the state park people are saying there's activity going on and things going on there. It's very odd. Maybe there is something that's buried underneath there. Monahans High School is located at 809 South Betty Avenue, Monahans, Texas. It was in the auditorium of the school that a young girl, in a fit of depression, allegedly hung herself. A number of people have reported walking into the auditorium and seeing a shadow of a body hanging from a rope. Others say it was in the basement that the spirit can be seen and felt. Somewhat mischievously, the spirit of the dead girl is known to go through the costume stored in the basement, and she hides in strange places to scare the unsuspecting persons that have need to go to the basement. So let's check that out. We'll just actually gives me an address here, 809 South Blech, Betty Avenue in Monahans. So I'm not sure if this is still the Monahans High School. I don't know if they got too big for it or anything. Sometimes that does occur. That's South Doris and South Betty. Okay, so that's the front and that's back. They got a street called Betty and they got a street called Doris. This building has been really, really changed over the years. So in 2024, it's got a lot of glass interior and stuff. Before that, it was just more of a it's kind of like a, I don't know what the hell I'd say it is, like a brick face. They've really changed over the years. And they actually tore some of it down. Like a lot of stuff that was on Betty here, they tore out. They put a parking lot, and then they tore down a lot of the other parts. So really, the place where this occurred, if it did occur, or if it was an issue, or whatever the deal, I'm not really sure if it even exists anymore. This is the band hall. Let's go on Doris Avenue and check this out and see if this looks like a gymnasium. This looks like more classrooms or something. In 2007, it was much further and deeper in. That was the band hall. I mean, it looked, the school itself looked like a big old shopping center thing. I mean, and just the way it's constructed, it's just kind of odd, except with less windows. But now they've changed it up a lot, and I guess it has a lot more windows and accesses and everything else. And yeah, I don't know if I guess that could be the gym.
It's about as tall as a gym. Like a lot of times with the gyms, I mean, you just see it's a very tall building. For any school, you're going to always like look for the big tall building that has no windows on it and doesn't look like it has any other floors except one. And so, I'm assuming this is it. So let's look for some more dates. In 2007, it wasn't even there. So there is what to me looks like, I don't know, this could be just a two-story building. That does kind of look like an old gym with windows, right here on this corner of West 9th, I guess. I'm going to take one more chance to look at it from another angle. Maybe there's a something in front of it, like we said. But if it is, they tore that thing out. It is no longer there then. 2007. I'm thinking that's their old gym, man. I just gotta say, it's like way over here, on South Betty by, and it was I mean, South Betty on 9th Street. But yeah, if it was there, it's gone now. Not any basement I can't see because of, from the structure, but that's basically it. So, wow, we had a lot of fun today. We explored a lot of different things. We spent a lot of time like on the Marfa Lights, and we did a lot of different stuff as well. But hey, this has been I Have No Life, part of the show here on the Unexplained Radio Network, unexplainedradio.com. Join us again next week. New live episodes of I Have No Life. Rain will not be back again. We're going to go back on the Blue Knights crew is going to be here for I Have No Life doing the show. We're just going to do it while I Have No Life sits in dry dock as it waits for old Rain to get back. And we'll continue with some more spooky stories or some more tales from mysteries that have not been solved yet. Stuff like that. We'll spend more time on that. Again, it's been I Have No Life. This is Nick Nix. Thank you for joining us on this Blue Knight special edition on this 19th day of January here on Unexplained Radio Network, unexplainedradio.com. You can always join us there, go in the chat room, join us for our long list of other shows that we actually happen to have that are live episodes nearly every day of the week, and go through, find something you like, get something, and then listen to it again and again and again until the day you die. And of course, all the other encore shows we broadcast during the rest of parts of the day. And if you're interested in making a show, hey, maybe about 45, 52 weeks a year, 1 hour a week, you could do it. I can trust you. I don't trust you, but you could do it. Well, that if we let you do it, okay, you can't do it. Let's just say that. Anyway, just write us in the contact page. You can go on there, unexplainedradio.com, Unexplained Radio Network. Yeah, well, we'll see you guys later. On I Have No Life, it's the 19th day of January 2026. Blue Knight crew in effect here for the I Have No Life dry docks time. We'll see you back next week here on I Have No Life on Unexplained Radio Network, unexplainedradio.com.

0: 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We're going to go from the very front of it to the very back, and it's brought to you by The Daily Worker. 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
1: Dedication to the magnificent Lorenzo di Piero de' Medici. Those who strive to obtain the good graces of a prince are accustomed to come before him with such things as they hold most precious, or in which they see him take most delight, whence one often sees horses, arms, cloth of gold, precious stones, and similar ornaments presented to princes, worthy of their greatness. Desiring therefore to present myself to your magnificence with some testimony of my devotion towards you, I have not found among my possessions anything which I hold more dear than, or value so much as, the knowledge of the actions of great men, acquired by a long experience in contemporary affairs, and a continual study of antiquity, which, having reflected with the great and the prolonged diligence, I now send, digested into a little volume, to your magnificence. And although I may consider this work unworthy of your countenance, nevertheless I trust much to your benignity that it may be acceptable, seeing that it is not possible for me to make a better gift than to offer you the opportunity of understanding in the shortest time all that I have learned in so many troubles and dangers, which work I have not embellished with the swelling or magnificent words, nor stuffed with the rounded periods, nor with any extrinsic allurements or adornments whatever, with which so many are accustomed to embellish their works, for I have wished either that no honor should be given it, or else that the truth of the matter and the weightiness of the theme shall make it acceptable. Nor do I hold with those who regard it as a presumption if a man of low and humble condition dare to discuss and settle the concerns of princes, the cause, just as those who draw landscapes place themselves below in the plain to contemplate the nature of the mountains and of lofty places, and in order to contemplate the plains place themselves upon high mountains, even so to understand the nature of the people it needs to be a prince, and to understand that of princes it needs to be of the people. Take then, your magnificence, this little gift in the spirit in which I send it, wherein, if it be diligently read and considered by you, you will learn my extreme desire that you should attain that greatness which fortune and your other attributes promise. And if your magnificence from the summit of your greatness will sometimes turn your eyes to these lower regions, you will see how unmeritedly I suffer a great and continued malignity of fortune. The Prince. Chapter 3. How many kinds of principalities there are, and by what means they are acquired. Onstats, all powers that have held and hold rule over men have been and are either republics or principalities. Principalities are either hereditary, in which the family has been long established, or they are new. The new are either entirely new, as was Milan to Francesco Sforza, or they are, as it were, members annexed to the hereditary state of the prince who has acquired them, as was the kingdom of Naples to that of the king of Spain. Such dominions thus acquired are either accustomed to live under a prince, or to live in freedom, and are acquired either by the arms of the prince himself, or of others, or else by fortune or by ability. Chapter 2. Concerning hereditary principalities. He will leave out all discussion on republics, inasmuch as in another place uno have written of them at length, and will address myself only to principalities. In doing so I will keep to the order indicated above, and discuss how such principalities are to be ruled and preserved. He say at once there are fewer difficulties in holding hereditary states, and those long accustomed to the family of their prince, than new ones, for it is sufficient only not to transgress the customs of his ancestors, and to deal prudently with circumstances as they arise, for a prince of average powers to maintain himself in his state, unless he be deprived of it by some extraordinary and excessive force, and if he should be so deprived of it, whenever anything sinister happens to the usurper, he will regain it. We have in Italy, for example, the Duke of Ferrara, who could not have withstood the attacks of the Venetians in 84, nor those of Pope Julius in 10, unless he had been long established in his dominions. For the hereditary prince has less cause and less necessity to offend, hence it happens that he will be more loved, and unless extraordinary vices cause him to be hated, it is reasonable to expect that his subjects will be naturally well disposed towards him, and in the antiquity and duration of his rule the memories and motives that make for change are lost, for one change always leaves the two thing for another. Chapter 3. Concerning mixed principalities. But the difficulties occur in a new principality. And firstly, if it be not entirely new, but is, as it were, a member of a state which, taken collectively, may be called composite, the changes arise chiefly from an inherent difficulty which there is in all new principalities, for men change their rulers willingly, hoping to better themselves, and this hope induces them to take up arms against him who rules, wherein they are deceived, because they afterwards find by experience they have gone from bad to worse. This follows also on another natural and common necessity, which always causes a new prince to burden those who have submitted to him with his soldiery and with infinite other hardships which he must put upon his new acquisition. In this way you have enemies in all those whom you have injured in seizing that principality, and you are not able to keep those friends who put you there because of your not being able to satisfy them in the way they expected, and you cannot take strong measures against them, feeling bound to them. For, although one may be very strong in armed forces, yet in entering a province one has always need of the goodwill of the natives. For these reasons Louis XII, King of France, quickly occupied Milan, and as quickly lost it, and to turn him out the first time it only needed Lodovico's own forces, because those who had opened the gates to him, finding themselves deceived in their hopes of future benefit, would not endure the ill treatment of the new prince. It is very true that, after acquiring rebellious provinces a second time, they are not so lightly lost afterwards, because the prince, with little reluctance, takes the opportunity of the rebellion to punish the delinquents, to clear out the suspects, and to strengthen himself in the weakest places. Thus to cause France to lose Milan the first time it was enough for the Duke Lodovico I to raise insurrections on the borders, but to cause him to lose it a second time it was necessary to bring the whole world against him, and that his army should be defeated and driven out of Italy, which followed from the causes above mentioned. Uno Duke Lodovico was Lodovico Moro, a son of Francesco Sforza, who married Beatrice d'Este. He ruled over Milan from 1494 to 1500, and died in 1510. Nevertheless, Milan was taken from France both the first and the second time. The general reasons for the first have been discussed, it remains to name those for the second, and to see what resources he had, and what any one in his situation would have had for maintaining himself more securely in his acquisition than did the King of France. Now I say that those dominions which, when acquired, are added to an ancient state by him who acquires them, are either of the same country and language, or they are not. When they are, it is easier to hold them, especially when they have not been accustomed to self-government, and to hold them securely it is enough to have destroyed the family of the prince who was ruling them, because the two peoples, preserving in other things the old conditions, and not being unlike in customs, will live quietly together, as one has seen in Brittany, Burgundy, Gascony, and Normandy, which have been bound to France for so long a time, and, although there may be some difference in language, nevertheless the customs are alike, and the people will easily be able to get on amongst themselves. He who has annexed them, if he wishes to hold them, has only to bear in mind two considerations, the one, that the family of their former lord is extinguished, the other, that neither their laws nor their taxes are altered, so that in a very short time they will become entirely one body with the old principality. But when states are acquired in a country differing in language, customs, or laws, there are difficulties, and good fortune and great energy are needed to hold them, and one of the greatest and most real helps would be that he who has acquired them should go and reside there. This would make his position more secure and durable, as it has made that of the Turk in Greece, who, notwithstanding all the other measures taken by him for holding that state, if he had not settled there, would not have been able to keep it because, If one is on the spot, disorders are seen as they spring up, and one can quickly remedy them, but if one is not at hand, they are heard of only when they are great, and then one can no longer remedy them. Besides this, the country is not pillaged by your officials, the subjects are satisfied by prompt recourse to the prince, thus, wishing to be good, they have more cause to love him, and wishing to be otherwise, to fear him. He who would attack that state from the outside must have the utmost caution. As long as the prince resides there, it can only be wrested from him with the greatest difficulty. The other and better course is to send colonies to one or two places, which may be as keys to that state, for it is necessary either to do this or else to keep there a great number of cavalry and infantry. A prince does not spend much on colonies, for with little or no expense he can send them out and keep them there. And he offends a minority only of the citizens from whom he takes lands and houses to give them to the new inhabitants, and those whom he offends, remaining poor and scattered, are never able to injure him, whilst the rest being uninjured are easily kept quiet, and at the same time are anxious not to err for fear it should happen to them as it has to those who have been despoiled. In conclusion, I say that these colonies are not costly, they are more faithful, they injure less, and the injured, as has been said, being poor and scattered, cannot hurt. Upon this, one has to remark that men ought either to be well treated or crushed, because they can avenge themselves of lighter injuries, of more serious ones they cannot. Therefore the injury that is to be done to a man ought to be of such a kind that one does not stand in fear of revenge. But in maintaining armed men there in place of colonies one spends much more, having to consume on the garrison all the income from the state, so that the acquisition turns into a loss, and many more are exasperated, because the whole state is injured, through the shifting of the garrison up and down all become acquainted with hardship, and all become hostile, and they are enemies who, whilst beaten on their own ground, are yet able to do hurt. For every reason, therefore, such guards are as useless as a colony is useful. Again, the prince who holds a country differing in the above respects ought to make himself the head and defender of his less powerful neighbors, and to weaken the more powerful amongst them, taking care that no foreigner as powerful as himself shall, by any accident, get a footing there, for it will always happen that such a one will be introduced by those who are discontented, either through excess of ambition or through fear, as one has seen already. The Romans were brought into Greece by the Aetolians. And in every other country where they obtain a footing they were brought in by the inhabitants. And the usual course of affairs is that, as soon as a powerful foreigner enters a country, all the subject states are drawn to him, moved by the hatred which they feel against the ruling power. So that in respect to those subject states he has not to take any trouble to gain them over to himself, for the whole of them quickly rally to the state which he has acquired there. He has only to take care that they do not get hold of too much power and too much authority, and then with his own forces, and with their goodwill, he can easily keep down the more powerful of them, so as to remain entirely master in the country. And he who does not properly manage this business will soon lose what he has acquired, and whilst he does hold it he will have endless difficulties and troubles. The Romans, in the countries which they annexed, observed closely these measures. They sent colonies and maintained friendly relations with the minor powers, without increasing their strength. They kept down the greater, and did not allow any strong foreign powers to gain authority. Greece appears to me sufficient for an example. The Achaeans and Aetolians were kept friendly by them, the kingdom of Macedonia was humbled, Antiochus was driven out, yet the merits of the Achaeans and Aetolians never secured for them permission to increase their power. Nor did the persuasions of Philip ever induce the Romans to be his friends without first humbling him, nor did the influence of Antiochus make them agree that he should retain any lordship over the country. Because the Romans did in these instances what all prudent princes ought to do, who have to regard not only present troubles, but also future ones, for which they must prepare with every energy, because, when foreseen, it is easy to remedy them, but if you wait until they approach, the medicine is no longer in time because the malady has become incurable, for it happens in this, as the physicians say it happens in hectic fever, that in the beginning of the malady it is easy to cure but difficult to detect, but in the course of time, Not having been either detected or treated in the beginning, it becomes easy to detect but difficult to cure. Thus it happens in affairs of state, for when the evils that arise have been foreseen, which it is only given to a wise man to see, they can be quickly redressed, but when, through not having been foreseen, they have been permitted to grow in a way that everyone can see them, there is no longer a remedy. Therefore, the Romans, foreseeing troubles, dealt with them at once, and, even to avoid a war, would not let them come to a head, for they knew that war is not to be avoided, but is only to be put off to the advantage of others. Moreover, they wished to fight with Philip and Antiochus in Greece so as not to have to do it in Italy. They could have avoided both. But this they did not wish, nor did that ever please them which is forever in the mouths of the wise ones of our time. Let us enjoy the benefits of the time, but rather the benefits of their own valor and prudence, for time drives everything before it, and is able to bring with it good as well as evil, and evil as well as good. Do you see remark in the introduction on the word intrattenere? But let us turn to France and inquire whether she has done any of the things mentioned. He will speak of Louis III, and not of Charles IV as the one whose conduct is the better to be observed, he having held possession of Italy for the longest period, and you will see that he has done the opposite to those things which ought to be done to retain a state composed of diverse elements. Treu Louis XII, King of France, the father of the people, born 1462, died 1515. Quattro Charles VIII, King of France, born 1470, died 1498. King Louis was brought into Italy by the ambition of the Venetians, who desired to obtain half the state of Lombardy by his intervention. He will not blame the course taken by the king, because, wishing to get a foothold in Italy, and having no friends there, seeing rather that every door was shut to him owing to the conduct of Charles, he was forced to accept those friendships which he could get, and he would have succeeded very quickly in his design if in other matters he had not made some mistakes. The king, however, having acquired Lombardy, regained at once the authority which Charles had lost, Genoa yielded, the Florentines became his friends, the Marquis of Mantua, the Duke of Ferrara, the Bentivogli, my Lady of Forlì, the Lords of Faenza, of Pesaro, of Rimini, of Camerino, of Piombino, the Lucchese, the Pisans, the Sienese, everybody made advances to him to become his friend. Then could the Venetians realize the rashness of the course taken by them, which, in order that they might secure two towns in Lombardy, had made the king master of two-thirds of Italy. Let any one now consider with what little difficulty the king could have maintained his position in Italy had he observed the rules above laid down, and kept all his friends secure and protected, for although they were numerous they were both weak and timid, some afraid of the church, some of the Venetians, and thus they would always have been forced to stand in with him, and by their means he could easily have made himself secure against those who remained powerful. But he was no sooner in Milan than he did the contrary by assisting Pope Alexander to occupy the Romagna. It never occurred to him that by this action he was weakening himself, depriving himself of friends and of those who had thrown themselves into his lap, whilst he aggrandized the church by adding much temporal power to the spiritual, thus giving it greater authority. And having committed this prime error, he was obliged to follow it up, so much so that, to put an end to the ambition of Alexander, and to prevent his becoming the master of Tuscany, he was himself forced to come into Italy. And as if it were not enough to have aggrandized the church, and deprived himself of friends, he, wishing to have the kingdom of Naples, divided it with the king of Spain, and where he was the prime arbiter in Italy he takes an associate, so that the ambitious of that country and the malcontents of his own should have somewhere to shelter. And whereas he could have left in the kingdom his own pensioner as king, he drove him out, to put one there who was able to drive him, Louis, out in turn. The wish to acquire is in truth very natural and common, and men always do so when they can, and for this they will be praised not blamed, but when they cannot do so, yet wish to do so by any means, then there is folly and blame. Therefore, if France could have attacked Naples with her own forces she ought to have done so. If she could not, Then she ought not to have divided it, and if the partition which she made with the Venetians in Lombardy was justified by the excuse that by it she got a foothold in Italy, this other partition merited blame, for it had not the excuse of that necessity. Therefore Louis made these five errors. He destroyed the minor powers. He increased the strength of one of the greater powers in Italy. He brought in a foreign power. He did not settle in the country. He did not send colonies. Which errors, had he lived, were not enough to injure him had he not made a sixth by taking away their dominions from the Venetians, the cause. Had he not aggrandized the church, nor brought Spain into Italy, it would have been very reasonable and necessary to humble them. But having first taken these steps, he ought never to have consented to their ruin, for they, being powerful, would always have kept off others from designs on Lombardy, to which the Venetians would never have consented except to become masters themselves there, also because the others would not wish to take Lombardy from France in order to give it to the Venetians, and to run counter to both they would not have had the courage. And if any one should say, King Louis yielded the Romagna to Alexander and the kingdom to Spain to avoid war, I answer for the reasons given above that a blunder ought never to be perpetrated to avoid war, because it is not to be avoided, but is only deferred to your disadvantage. And if another should allege the pledge which the king had given to the Pope that he would assist him in the enterprise, in exchange for the dissolution of his marriage, cinque, and for the cap to Rouen, say, to that I reply what I shall write later on concerning the faith of princes, and how it ought to be kept. Cinque, Louis XII divorced his wife, Jean, daughter of Louis XI, and married in 1499 Anne of Brittany, widow of Charles VIII, in order to retain the duchy of Brittany for the crown. Say, the Archbishop of Rouen. He was Georges d'Amboise, created a cardinal by Alexander VI, born 1460, died 1510. Thus King Louis lost Lombardy by not having followed any of the conditions observed by those who have taken possession of countries and wished to retain them. Nor is there any miracle in this, but much that is reasonable and quite natural. And on these matters I spoke at Nantuit Rouen, when Valentino, as Cesare Borgia, the son of Pope Alexander, was usually called, occupied the Romagna, and on Cardinal Rouen observing to me that the Italians did not understand war, I replied to him that the French did not understand statecraft, meaning that otherwise they would not have allowed the church to reach such greatness. And in fact it has been seen that the greatness of the church and of Spain in Italy has been caused by France, and her ruin may be attributed to them. From this a general rule is drawn which never or rarely fails, that he who is the cause of another becoming powerful is ruined, because that predominancy has been brought about either by astuteness or else by force, and both are distrusted by him who has been raised to power. Chapter 4. Why the kingdom of Darius, conquered by Alexander, did not rebel against the successors of Alexander at his death. Considering the difficulties which men have had to hold to a newly acquired state, some might wonder how, seeing that Alexander the Great became the master of Asia in a few years, and died whilst it was scarcely settled, whence it might appear reasonable that the whole empire would have rebelled, nevertheless his successors maintained themselves, and had to meet no other difficulty than that which arose among themselves from their own ambitions. He answered that the principalities of which one has record are found to be governed in two different ways, either by a prince, with a body of servants, who assist him to govern the kingdom as ministers by his favor and permission, or by a prince and barons, who hold that dignity by antiquity of blood and not by the grace of the prince. Such barons have states and their own subjects, who recognize them as lords and hold them in natural affection. Those estates that are governed by a prince and his servants hold their prince in more consideration, because in all the country there is no one who is recognized as superior to him, and if they yield obedience to another they do it as to a minister and official, and they do not bear him any particular affection. The examples of these two governments in our time are the Turk and the King of France. The entire monarchy of the Turk is governed by one lord, the others are his servants, and, dividing his kingdom into sanjaks, he sends their different administrators, and shifts and changes them as he chooses. But the King of France is placed in the midst of an ancient body of lords, acknowledged by their own subjects, and beloved by them. They have their own prerogatives, nor can the king take these away except at his peril. Therefore, he who considers both of these states will recognize great difficulties in seizing the state of the Turk, but, once it is conquered, great ease in holding it. The causes of the difficulties in seizing the kingdom of the Turk are that the usurper cannot be called in by the princes of the kingdom, nor can he hope to be assisted in his designs by the revolt of those whom the Lord has around him. This arises from the reasons given above, for his ministers, being all slaves and bondmen, can only be corrupted with the great difficulty, and one can expect little advantage from them when they have been corrupted, as they cannot carry the people with them, for the reasons assigned. Hence, he who attacks the Turk must bear in mind that he will find him united, and he will have to rely more on his own strength than on the revolt of others. But, if once the Turk has been conquered, and routed in the field in such a way that he cannot replace his armies, there is nothing to fear but the fealty of this prince. And, this being exterminated, there remains no one to fear, the others having no credit with the people. And as the conqueror did not rely on them before his victory, so he ought not to fear them after it. The contrary happens in kingdoms governed like that of France, because one can easily enter there by gaining over some baron of the kingdom, for one always finds malcontents and desire a change. Such men, for the reasons given, can open the way into the state and render the victory easy, but if you wish to hold it afterwards, you meet with the infinite difficulties, both from those who have assisted you and from those you have crushed. Nor is it enough for you to have exterminated the family of the prince, because the lords that remain and render the victory easy, but if you wish to hold it afterwards, you meet with the infinite difficulties, both from those who have assisted you and from those you have crushed. Nor is it enough for you to have

commander, first to overthrow him in the field, and then to take the country from him. After which victory, Darius being killed, the state remained secure to Alexander, for the above reasons. And if his successors had been united, they would have enjoyed it securely and at their ease, for there were no tumults raised in the kingdom except those they provoked themselves. But it is impossible to hold weak to such tranquility states constituted like that of France. Hence arose those frequent rebellions against the Romans in Spain, France, and Greece, owing to the many principalities there were in these states, of which, as long as the memory of them endured, the Romans always held an insecure possession, but weak to the power and long continuance of the empire the memory of them passed away, and that the Romans then became secure possessors. And when fighting afterwards amongst themselves, each one was able to attach to himself his own parts of the country, according to the authority he had assumed there, and the family of the former lord being exterminated, none other than the Romans were acknowledged. When these things are remembered, no one will marvel at the ease with which Alexander held the empire of Asia, or at the difficulties which others have had to keep an acquisition, such as Pyrrhus and many more. This is not occasioned by the little or abundance of ability in the conqueror, but by the want of uniformity in the subject state. Chapter 2. Concerning the way to govern cities or principalities which lived under their own laws before they were annexed. Whenever those states which have been acquired as stated have been accustomed to live under their own laws and in freedom, there are three courses for those who wish to hold them. The first is to ruin them, the next is to reside there in person, the third is to permit them to live under their own laws, drawing a tribute, and establishing within it an oligarchy which will keep it friendly to you. Because is such a government, being created by the prince, knows that it cannot stand without his friendship and interest, and does its utmost to support him, and therefore he who would keep a city accustomed to freedom will hold it more easily by the means of its own citizens than in any other way. There are, for example, the Spartans and the Romans. The Spartans held Athens and Thebes, establishing there an oligarchy, nevertheless they lost them. The Romans, in order to hold Capua, Carthage, and Numantia, dismantled them, and did not lose them. They wished to hold Greece as the Spartans held it, making it free and permitting its laws, and did not succeed. So to hold it they were compelled to dismantle many cities in the country, for in truth there is no safe way to retain them otherwise than by ruining them. And he who becomes master of a city accustomed to freedom and does not destroy it, may expect to be destroyed by it, for in rebellion it has always the watchword of liberty and its ancient privileges as a rallying point, which neither time nor benefits will ever cause it to forget. And whatever you may do or provide against, they never forget that name or their privileges unless they are disunited or dispersed, but at every chance they immediately rally to them, as Pisa after the 100 years she had been held in bondage by the Florentines. But when cities or countries are accustomed to live under a prince, and his family is exterminated, they, being on the one hand accustomed to obey and on the other hand not having the old prince, cannot agree making one from amongst themselves, and they do not know how to govern themselves. For this reason they are very slow to take up arms, and a prince can gain them to himself and secure them much more easily. But in republics there is more vitality, greater hatred, and more desire for vengeance, which will never permit them to allow the memory of their former liberty to rest, so that the safest way is to destroy them or to reside there. Chapter 6. Concerning new principalities which are acquired by one's own arms and ability. Let no one be surprised if, in speaking of entirely new principalities as I shall do, I adduce the highest examples both of prince and of state, because men, walking almost always in paths beaten by others, and following by imitation their deeds, are yet unable to keep entirely to the ways of others or attain to the power of those they imitate. A wise man ought always to follow the paths beaten by great men, and to imitate those who have been supreme, so that if his ability does not equal theirs, at least it will savor of it. Let him act like the clever archers who, designing to hit the mark which yet appears too far distant, and knowing the limits to which the strength of their bow attains, take aim much higher than the mark, not to reach by their strength or arrow to so great a height, but to be able with the aid of so high an aim.
to hit the mark they wish to.

0: reach. E sei, dire fore, that in entirely new principalities, where there is a new prince, more or less difficulty is found in keeping them, accordingly as there is more or less ability in him who has acquired the state. Now, as the fact of becoming a prince from a private station presupposes either ability or fortune, it is clear that one or other of these things will mitigate in some degree many difficulties. Nevertheless, he who has relied least on fortune is established the strongest. Further, it facilitates matters when the prince, having no other state, is compelled to reside there in person. But to come to those who, by their own ability and not through fortune, have risen to be princes, I say that Moses, Cyrus, Romulus, Theseus, and such like are the most excellent examples. And although one may not discuss Moses, he having been a mere executor of the will of God, yet he ought to be admired, if only for the favor which made him worthy to speak with God. But in considering Cyrus and others who have acquired or founded kingdoms, all will be found admirable, and if their particular deeds and conduct shall be considered, they will not be found inferior to those of Moses, although he had so great a preceptor. And in examining their actions and lives, one cannot see that they owed anything to fortune beyond opportunity, which brought them the material to mold into the form which seemed best to them. Without that opportunity, their powers of mind would have been extinguished, and without those powers, the opportunity would have come in vain. It was necessary, therefore, to Moses that he should find the people of Israel in Egypt enslaved and oppressed by the Egyptians, in order that they should be disposed to follow him so as to be delivered out of bondage. It was necessary that Romulus should not remain in Alba, and that he should be abandoned at his birth, in order that he should become king of Rome and founder of the fatherland. It was necessary that Cyrus should find the Persians discontented with the government of the Medes, and the Medes soft and effeminate through their long peace. Theseus could not have shown his ability had he not found the Athenians dispersed. These opportunities, therefore, made those men fortunate, and their high ability enabled them to recognize the opportunity whereby their country was ennobled and made famous. Those who by valorous ways become princes, like these men, acquire a principality with difficulty, but they keep it with ease. The difficulties they have in acquiring it is in part from the new rules and methods which they are forced to introduce to establish their government and its security. And it ought to be remembered that there is nothing more difficult to take in hand, more perilous to conduct, or more uncertain in its success, than to take the lead in the introduction of a new order of things, because the innovator has for enemies all those who have done well under the old conditions, and lukewarm defenders in those who may do well under the new. This coolness arises partly from fear of the opponents, who have the laws on their side, and partly from the incredulity of men, who do not readily believe in new things until they have had a long experience of them. Thus it happens that whenever those who are hostile have the opportunity to attack, they do it like partisans, whilst the others defend lukewarmly, in such wise that the prince is endangered along with them. It is necessary, therefore, if we desire to discuss this matter thoroughly, to inquire whether these innovators can rely on themselves or have to depend on others, that is to say, whether, to consummate their enterprise, have they to use prayers or can they use force? In the first instance, they always succeed badly, and never compass anything, but when they can rely on themselves and use force, then they are rarely endangered. Hence it is that all armed prophets have conquered, and the unarmed ones have been destroyed. Besides the reasons mentioned, the nature of the people is variable, and whilst it is easy to persuade them, it is difficult to fix them in that persuasion. And thus it is necessary to take such measures that, when they believe no longer, it may be possible to make them believe by force. If Moses, Cyrus, Theseus, and Romulus had been unarmed, they could not have enforced their constitutions for long, as happened in our time to Fra Girolamo Savonarola, who was ruined with his new order of things immediately the multitude believed in him no longer, and he had no means of keeping steadfast those who believed or of making the unbelievers to believe. Therefore, such as these have great difficulties in consummating their enterprise, for all their dangers are in the ascent, yet with ability they will overcome them, but when these are overcome, and those who envy them their success are exterminated, they will begin to be respected, And they will continue afterwards powerful, secure, honored, and happy. To these great examples I wish to add a lesser one, still it bears some resemblance to them. And I wish it to suffice me for all of a like kind. It is Hiero de Syracusan. 1. This man rose from a private station to be prince of Syracuse, nor did he, Aether, owe anything to fortune but opportunity, for the Syracusans, being oppressed, chose him for their captain. Afterwards he was rewarded by being made their prince. He was of so great ability, even as a private citizen, that one who writes of him says he wanted nothing but a kingdom to be a king. This man abolished the old soldiery, organized the new, gave up old alliances, made new ones, and as he had his own soldiers and allies, on such foundations he was able to build any edifice. Thus, whilst he had endured much trouble in acquiring, he had but little in keeping. 1. Hiero II, born about 307 BC, died 216 BC. Chapter 7. Concerning new principalities which are acquired either by the arms of others or by good fortune. Those who solely by good fortune become princes from being private citizens have little trouble in rising, but much in keeping atop. They have not any difficulties on the way up, because they fly, but they have many when they reach the summit. Such are those to whom some state is given either for money or by the favor of him who bestows it, as happened to many in Greece, in the cities of Ionia and of the Hellespont, where princes were made by Darius, in order that they might hold the cities both for his security and his glory, as also were those emperors who, by the corruption of the soldiers, from being citizens came to empire. Such stand simply elevated upon the goodwill and the fortune of him who has elevated them, two most inconstant and unstable things. Neither have they the knowledge requisite for the position, because, unless they are men of great worth and ability, it is not reasonable to expect that they should know how to command. Having always lived in a private condition, bezides, they cannot hold it because they have not forces which they can keep friendly and faithful. Studs that rise unexpectedly, then, like all other things in nature which are born and grow rapidly, cannot leave their foundations and correspondences uno fixed in such a way that the first storm will not overthrow them, unless, as is said, those who unexpectedly become princes are men of so much ability that they know they have to be prepared at once to hold that which fortune has thrown into their laps, and that those foundations, which others have laid before they became princes, they must lay afterwards. Uno le radici e corrispondenze, their roots, e foundations, and correspondences or relations with other states. A common meaning of a correspondence and a correspondency in the 16th and 17th centuries. Concerning these two methods of rising to be a prince by ability or fortune, I wish to adduce two examples within our own recollection, and these are Francesco Sforza II and Cesare Borgia. Francesco, by proper means and with great ability, from being a private person rose to be Duke of Milan, and that which he had acquired with a thousand anxieties he kept with little trouble. On the other hand, Cesare Borgia, called by the people Duke Valentino, acquired his state during the ascendancy of his father, and on its decline he lost it, notwithstanding that he had taken every measure and done all that ought to be done by a wise and able man to fix firmly his roots in the states which the arms and fortunes of others had bestowed on him. 2. Francesco Sforza, born 1401, died 1466. He married Bianca Maria Visconti, a natural daughter of Filippo Visconti, the Duke of Milan, on whose death he procured his own elevation to the duchy. Machiavelli was the accredited agent of the Florentine Republic to Cesare Borgia, 1478-1507, during the transactions which led up to the assassinations of the Orsini and Vitelli at Sinigalia, and along with his letters to his chiefs in Florence he has left an account, written 10 years before the prince, of the proceedings of the Duke in his Descrizione del modo tenuto dal Duca Valentino nello ammazzare Vitellozzo Vitelli, etc., a translation of which is appended to the present work. Because, as is stated above, he who has not first laid his foundations may be able with great ability to lay them afterwards, but they will be laid with trouble to the architect and danger to the building. If, therefore, all the steps taken by the Duke be considered, it will be seen that he laid solid foundations for his future power, and I do not consider it superfluous to discuss them, because I do not know what better precepts to give a new prince than the example of his actions, and if his dispositions were of no avail, that was not his fault, but the extraordinary and extreme malignity of fortune. Alexander VI, in wishing to aggrandize the Duke, his son, had many immediate and prospective difficulties. Firstly, he did not see his way to make him master of any state that was not a state of the Church, and if he was willing to rob the Church, he knew that the Duke of Milan and the Venetians would not consent, because Faenza and Rimini were already under the protection of the Venetians. Besides this, he saw the arms of Italy, especially those by which he might have been assisted, in hands that would fear the aggrandizement of the Pope, namely, the Orsini and the Colonnesi and their following. It behoved him, therefore, to upset this state of affairs and embroil the powers, so as to make himself securely master of part of their states. This was easy for him to do, because he found the Venetians, moved by other reasons, inclined to bring back the Italy. He would not only not oppose this, but he would render it more easy by dissolving the former marriage of King Louis. Therefore the king came into Italy with the assistance of the Venetians and the consent of Alexander. He was no sooner in Milan than the Pope had soldiers from him for the attempt on the Romagna, which yielded to him on the reputation of the king. The Duke, therefore, having acquired the Romagna and beaten the Colonnesi, while that end to advance further, was hindered by two things: the one, his forces did not appear loyal to him; the other, the goodwill of France, that is to say, he feared that the forces of the Orsini, which he was using, would not stand to him, that not only might they hinder him from winning more, but might themselves seize what, that the king might also do the same. Of the Orsini he had a warning when, after taking Faenza and attacking Bologna, he saw them go very unwillingly to that attack. And as to the king, he learned his mind when he himself, after taking the Duchy of Urbino, attacked Tuscany, and the king made him desist from that undertaking. Hence the Duke decided to depend no more upon the arms and the luck of others. For the first thing he weakened the Orsini and Colonnesi parties in Rome, by gaining to himself all their adherents who were gentlemen, making them his gentlemen, giving them good pay, and, according to their rank, honoring them with office and commanding such a way that in a few months all attachment to the factions was destroyed and turned entirely to the Duke. After this he awaited an opportunity to crush the Orsini, having scattered the adherents of the Colonna house. This came to him soon and he used it well, for the Orsini, perceiving at length that the aggrandizement of the Duke and the Church was ruined to them, called a meeting of the Magione in Perugia. From this sprung the rebellion at Urbino and the tumults in the Romagna, with endless dangers to the Duke, all of which he overcame with the help of the French. Having restored his authority, not to leave it at risk by trusting either to the French or other outside forces, he had recourse to his wiles, and he knew so well how to conceal his mind that, by the mediation of Signor Pagolo, whom the Duke did not fail to secure with all kinds of attention, giving him money, apparel, and horses, the Orsini were reconciled, so that their simplicity brought them into his power at Senigallia. Three, having exterminated the leaders, and turned their partisans into his friends, the Duke laid sufficiently good foundations to his power, having all the Romagna and the Duchy of Urbino, and the people now beginning to appreciate their prosperity, he gained them all over to himself. And as this point is worthy of notice, and to be imitated by others, I am not willing to leave it out.
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0: Out. 3 Senigallia, December 31st, 1502. When the Duke occupied the Romagna he found it under the rule of weak masters, who rather plundered their subjects than ruled them, and gave them more cause for disunion than for union, so that the country was full of robbery, quarrels, and every kind of violence, and so, wishing to bring back peace and obedience to authority, He considered it necessary to give it a good governor. Thereupon he promoted Messer Ramiro d'Urco IV, a swift and cruel man, to whom he gave the fullest power. This man in a short time restored peace and unity with the greatest success. Afterwards the Duke considered that it was not advisable to confer such excessive authority, for he had no doubt but that he would become odious, so he set up a court of judgment in the country, under a most excellent president, wherein all cities had their advocates. And because he knew that the past severity had caused some hatred against himself, so, to clear himself in the minds of the people, and gain them entirely to himself, he desired to show that, if any cruelty had been practiced, it had not originated with him, but in the natural sternness of the minister. Under this pretense he took Ramiro, and one morning caused him to be executed and left on the Piazza di Cesena with the block and a bloody knife at his side. The barbarity of the spectacle caused the people to be at once satisfied and dismayed. Quattro Ramiro d'Orco. Ramiro dell'Orqua. But let us return whence we started. He say that the Duke, finding himself now sufficiently powerful and partly secured from immediate dangers by having armed himself in his own way, and having in a great measure crushed those forces in his vicinity that could injure him if he wished to proceed with his conquest, had next to consider France, for he knew that the king, who too late was aware of his mistake, would not support him. And from this time he began to seek new alliances and to temporize with France in the expedition which she was making towards the kingdom of Naples against the Spaniards who were besieging Gaeta. It was his intention to secure himself against them, and this he would have quickly accomplished had Alexander lived. Such was his line of action as to present affairs. But as to the future he had to fear, in the first place, that a new successor to the church might not be friendly to him and might seek to take from him that which Alexander had given him, so he decided to act in four ways. Firstly, by exterminating the families of those lords whom he had despoiled, so as to take away that pretext from the Pope. Secondly, by winning to himself all the gentlemen of Rome, so as to be able to curb the Pope with their aid, as has been observed. Thirdly, by converting the college more to himself. Fourthly, by acquiring so much power before the Pope should die that he could by his own measures resist the first shock. Of these four things, at the death of Alexander, he had accomplished three. For he had killed as many of the dispossessed lords as he could lay hands on, and few had escaped. He had won over the Roman gentlemen, and he had the most numerous party in the college. And as to any fresh acquisition, he intended to become master of Tuscany, for he already possessed Perugia and Piombino, and Pisa was under his protection. And as he had no longer to study France, for the French were already driven out of the kingdom of Naples by the Spaniards, and in this way both were compelled to buy his goodwill, he pounced down upon Pisa. After this, Lucca and Siena yielded at once, partly through hatred and partly through fear of the Florentines, and the Florentines would have had no remedy had he continued to prosper, as he was prospering the year that Alexander died, for he had acquired so much power and reputation that he would have stood by himself, and no longer have depended on the luck and the forces of others, but solely on his own power and ability. But Alexander died 5 years after he had first drawn the sword. He left the Duke with the state of Romagna alone consolidated, with the rest in the air, between two most powerful hostile armies, and sick unto death. Yet there were in the Duke such boldness and ability, and he knew so well how men are to be won or lost, and so firm were the foundations which in so short a time he had laid, that if he had not had those armies on his back, or if he had been in good health, he would have overcome all difficulties. And it is seen that his foundations were good, for the Romagna awaited him for more than a month. In Rome, although but half alive, he remained secure, and whilst the Baglioni, the Vitelli, and the Orsini might come to Rome, they could not effect anything against him. If he could not have made Pope him whom he wished, at least the one whom he did not wish would not have been elected. But if he had been in sound health at the death of Alexander, Cinque, everything would have been different to him. On the day that Julius II Caesar was elected, he told me that he had thought of everything that might occur at the death of his father, and had provided a remedy for all, except that he had never anticipated that, when the death did happen, he himself would be on the point to die. Cinque Alexander VI died of fever, August 18, 1503. Sei Julius II was Giuliano della Rovere, Cardinal of San Pietro ad Vincula, born 1443, died 1513. When all the actions of the Duke are recalled, I do not know how to blame him, but rather it appears to be, as I have said, that I ought to offer him for imitation to all those who, by the fortune or the arms of others, are raised to government. Because he, having a lofty spirit and far-reaching aims, could not have regulated his conduct otherwise, and only the shortness of the life of Alexander and his own sickness frustrated his designs. Therefore, he who considers it necessary to secure himself in his new principality, to win friends, to overcome either by force or fraud, to make himself beloved and feared by the people, to be followed and revered by the soldiers, to exterminate those who have power or reason to hurt him, to change the old order of things for new, to be severe and gracious, magnanimous and liberal, to destroy a disloyal soldiery and to create new, to maintain friendship with the kings and princes in such a way that they must help him with the zeal and offend with the caution, cannot find a more lively example than the actions of this man. Only can he be blamed for the election of Julius II, in whom he made a bad choice, because, as is said, not being able to elect a pope to his own mind, he could have hindered any other from being elected pope, and he ought never to have consented to the election of any cardinal whom he had injured or who had cause to fear him if they became pontiffs. For men injured either from fear or hatred. Those whom he had injured, amongst others, were San Pietro ad Vincula, Colonna, San Giorgio, and Ascanio Sette. The rest, in becoming pope, had to fear him, Juan and the Spaniards excepted, the latter from their relationship and obligations, the former from his influence, the Kingdom of France having relations with him. Therefore, above everything, the Duke ought to have created a Spaniard pope, and, failing him, he ought to have consented to Juan and not San Pietro ad Vincula. He who believes that new benefits will cause great personages to forget old injuries is deceived. Therefore, the Duke erred in his choice, and it was the cause of his ultimate ruin. Sette San Giorgio is Raffaello Riario. Ascanio is Ascanio Sforza.
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0: Sforza. Chapter 8. Concerning those who have obtained a principality by wickedness. Although a prince may rise from a private station in two ways, neither of which can be entirely attributed to fortune or genius, yet it is manifest to me that I must not be silent on them, although one could be more copiously treated when I discuss republics. These methods are when, either by some wicked or nefarious ways, one ascends to the principality, or when by the favor of his fellow citizens a private person becomes the prince of his country. And speaking of the first method, it will be illustrated by two examples, one ancient, the other modern, and without entering further into the subject, I consider these two examples will suffice those who may be compelled to follow them. Agato Cozza, the Sicilian, 1. Became king of Syracuse not only from a private but from a low and abject position. This man, the son of a potter, through all the changes in his fortunes always led an infamous life. Nevertheless, he accompanied his infamies with so much ability of mind and body that, having devoted himself to the military profession, he rose through its ranks to be praetor of Syracuse. Being established in that position, and having deliberately resolved to make himself prince and to seize by violence, without obligation to others, that which had been conceded to him by assent, he came to an understanding for this purpose with Amilcar, the Carthaginian, who, with his army, was fighting in Sicily. One morning he assembled the people and the Senate of Syracuse, as if he had to discuss with them things relating to the Republic, and at a given signal the soldiers killed all the senators and the richest of the people, these dead, He seized and held the princedom of that city without any civil commotion. And although he was twice routed by the Carthaginians, and ultimately besieged, yet not only was he able to defend his city, but leaving part of his men for its defense, with the others he attacked Africa, and in a short time raised the siege of Syracuse. The Carthaginians, reduced to extreme necessity, were compelled to come to terms with Agathocles, and, leaving Sicily to him, had to be content with the possession of Africa. Uno Agathocles the Sicilian, born 361 BC, died 289 BC. Therefore, he who considers the actions and the genius of this man will see nothing, or little, which can be attributed to fortune, inasmuch as he attained preeminence, as is shown above, not by the favor of any one, but step by step in the military profession, which steps were gained with a thousand troubles and perils, and were afterwards boldly held by him with many hazardous dangers. Yet it cannot be called talent to slay fellow citizens, to deceive friends, to be without faith, without mercy, without religion. Such methods may gain empire, but not glory. Still, if the courage of Agathocles in entering into and extricating himself from dangers be considered, together with his greatness of mind in enduring and overcoming hardships, it cannot be seen why he should be esteemed less than the most notable captain. Nevertheless, his barbarous cruelty and inhumanity with infinite wickedness do not permit him to be celebrated among the most excellent men. What he achieved cannot be attributed either to fortune or genius. In our times, during the rule of Alexander VI, Oliverotto da Fermo, having been left an orphan many years before, was brought up by his maternal uncle, Giovanni Fogliani, and in the early days of his youth sent to fight under Pagolo Vitelli, did, being trained under his discipline, he might attain some high position in the military profession. After Pagolo died, he fought under his brother Vitellozzo, and in a very short time, being endowed with wit and a vigorous body and mind, he became the first man in his profession. But it appearing a paltry thing to serve under others, he resolved, with the aid of some citizens of Fermo, to whom the slavery of their country was dearer than its liberty, and with the help of the Vitelleschi, to seize Fermo. So he wrote to Giovanni Fogliani that, having been away from home for many years, he wished to visit him and his city, and in some measure to look upon his patrimony, and although he had not labored to acquire anything except honor, yet, in order that the citizens should see he had not spent his time in vain, he desired to come honorably, so would be accompanied by 100 horsemen, his friends and retainers, and he entreated Giovanni to arrange that he should be received honorably by the Fermians, all of which would be not only to his honor, but also to that of Giovanni himself, who had brought him up. Giovanni, therefore, did not fail in any attentions due to his nephew, and he caused him to be honorably received by the Fermians, and he lodged him in his own house, where, having passed some days, and having arranged what was necessary for his wicked designs, Oliverotto gave a solemn banquet to which he invited Giovanni Fogliani and the chiefs of Fermo. When the viands and all the other entertainments that are usual in such banquets were finished, Oliverotto artfully began certain grave discourses, speaking of the greatness of Pope Alexander and his son Cesare, and of their enterprises, to which discourse Giovanni and others answered, but he rose at once, saying that such matters ought to be discussed in a more private place, and he betook himself to a chamber, whither Giovanni and the rest of the citizens went in after him. No sooner were they seated than soldiers issued from secret places and slaughtered Giovanni and the rest. After these murders, Oliverotto, mounted on horseback, rode up and down the town and besieged the chief magistrate in the palace, so that in fear the people were forced to obey him, and to my government, of which he made himself the prince. He killed all the malcontents who were able to injure him, and strengthened himself with the new civil and military ordinances, in such a way that, in the year during which he held the principality, not only was he securing the city of Fermo, but he had become formidable to all his neighbors. And his destruction would have been as difficult as that of Agathocles if he had not allowed himself to be overreached by Cesare Borgia, who took him with the Orsini and Vitelli at Sinigalia, as was stated above. Thus, 1 year after he had committed this parricide, he was strangled, together with Vitellozzo, whom he had made his leader in valor and wickedness. Some may wonder how it can happen that Agathocles, and his like, after infinite treacheries and cruelties, should live for long securing his country and defend himself from external enemies, and never be conspired against by his own citizens, seeing that many others, by means of cruelty, have never been able even in peaceful times to hold the state, still less in the doubtful times of war. He believed that this follows from severities due, being badly or properly used. Thus it may be called properly used, if of evil it is possible to speak well, that are applied at one blow and are necessary to one's security, and that are not persisted in afterwards unless they can be turned to the advantage of the subjects. The badly employed are those which, notwithstanding they may be few in the commencement, multiply with the time rather than decrease. Those who practice the first system are able, by aid of God or man, to mitigate in some degree their rule, as Agathocles did. It is impossible for those who follow the other to maintain themselves. 2. Mr. Bird suggests that this word probably comes near the modern equivalent of Machiavelli's thought when he speaks of crudeltà than the more obvious cruelties. Hence it is to be remarked that, in seizing a state, the usurper ought to examine closely into all those injuries which it is necessary for him to inflict, and to do them all at one stroke so as not to have to repeat them daily, and thus by not unsettling men he will be able to reassure them, and win them to himself by benefits. He who does otherwise, either from timidity or evil advice, is always compelled to keep the knife in his hand. Neither can he rely on his subjects, nor can they attach themselves to him, owing to their continued and repeated wrongs. For injuries ought to be done all at one time, so that, being tasted less, they offend less. Benefits ought to be given little by little, so that the flavor of them may last longer. And above all things, a prince ought to live amongst his people in such a way that no unexpected circumstances, whether of good or evil, shall make him change, because if the necessity for this comes in troubled times, you are too late for harsh measures, and mild ones will not help you, for they will be considered as forced from you, and no one will be under any obligation to you for them. Chapter 9. Concerning a civil principality. But coming to the other point, where a leading citizen becomes the prince of his country, not by wickedness or any intolerable violence, but by the favor of his fellow citizens, this may be called a civil principality, nor is genius or fortune altogether necessary to attain to it, but rather a happy shrewdness. He say then that such a principality is obtained either by the favor of the people or by the favor of the nobles. Because in all cities these two distinct parties are found, and from this it arises that the people do not wish to be ruled nor oppressed by the nobles, and that the nobles wish to rule and oppress the people. And from these two opposite desires there arises in cities one of three results, either a principality, self-government, or anarchy. A principality is created either by the people or by the nobles, accordingly as one or other of them has the opportunity. For the nobles, seeing they cannot withstand the people, begin to cry up the reputation of one of themselves, and they make him a prince, so that under his shadow they can give vent to their ambitions. The people, finding they cannot resist the nobles, also cry up the reputation of one of themselves, and make him a prince so as to be defended by his authority. He who obtains sovereignty by the assistance of the nobles maintains himself with more difficulty than he who comes to it by the aid of the people, because the former finds himself with many around him who consider themselves his equals, and because of this he can neither rule nor manage them to his liking. But he who reaches sovereignty by popular favor finds himself alone, and has none around him, or few, who are not prepared to obey him. Besides this, one cannot by fair dealing, and without injury to others, satisfy the nobles, but you can satisfy the people. For their object is more righteous than that of the nobles, the latter wishing to oppress, while the former only desire not to be oppressed. It is to be added also that a prince can never secure himself against a hostile people, because of there being too many, whilst from the nobles he can secure himself, as they are few in number. The worst that a prince may expect from a hostile people is to be abandoned by them, but from hostile nobles he has not only to fear abandonment, but also that they will rise against him. For they, being in these affairs more far-seeing and astute, always come forward in time to save themselves, and to obtain favors from him whom they expect to prevail. Further, the prince is compelled to live always with the same people, but he can do well without the same nobles, being able to make and unmake them daily, and to give or take away authority when it pleases him. Therefore, to make this point clearer, I say that the nobles ought to be looked at mainly in two ways, that is to say, they either shape their course in such a way as binds them entirely to your fortune, or they do not. Those who so bind themselves, and are not rapacious, ought to be honored and loved. Those who do not bind themselves may be dealt with in two ways. They may fail to do this through pusillanimity and a natural want of courage, in which case you ought to make use of them, especially of those who are of good counsel, and thus, whilst in prosperity you honor them, in adversity you do not have to fear them. But when for their own ambitious ends they shun binding themselves, it is a token that they are giving more thought to themselves than to you, and a prince ought to guard against such, and to fear them as if they were open enemies, because in adversity they always help to ruin him. Therefore, one who becomes a prince through the favor of the people ought to keep them friendly, and this he can easily do seeing they only ask not to be oppressed by him. But one who, in opposition to the people, becomes a prince by the favor of the nobles, ought, above everything, to seek to win the people over to himself, and this he may easily do if he takes them under his protection. Because the men, when they receive good from him of whom they were expecting evil, are bound more closely to their benefactor, thus the people quickly become more devoted to him than if he had been raised to the principality by their favors, and the prince can win their affections in many ways. But as these vary according to the circumstances, one cannot give fixed rules, so I omit them, but, I repeat, it is necessary for a prince to have the people friendly, otherwise he has no security in adversity. Nabis, uno prince of the Spartans, sustained the attack of all Greece, and of a victorious Roman army, and against them he defended his country and his government. And for the overcoming of this peril it was only necessary for him to make himself secure against a few, but this would not have been sufficient had the people been hostile. And do not let anyone impugn the statement with the trite proverb that he who builds on the people, builds on the mud, for this is true when a private citizen makes a foundation there, and persuades himself that the people will free him when he is oppressed by his enemies or by the magistrates, wherein he would find himself very often deceived, as happened to the Gracchi in Rome and to Messer Giorgio Scali II in Florence. But granted a prince who has established himself as above, who can command, and is a man of courage, undismayed in adversity, who does not fail in other qualifications, and who, by his resolution and energy, keeps the whole people encouraged, such a one will never find himself deceived in them, and it will be shown that he has laid his foundations well. Uno Nabis, tyrant of Sparta, conquered by the Romans under Flamininus in 195 BC, killed 192 BC. Due Messer Giorgio Scali. This event is to be found in Machiavelli's Florentine History, Book III. These principalities are liable to danger when they are passing from the civil to the absolute order of government, for such princes rule personally or through magistrates. In the latter case their government is weaker and more insecure, because it rests entirely on the goodwill of those citizens who are raised to the magistracy, and who, especially in troubled times, can destroy the government with great ease, either by intrigue or open defiance. And the prince has not the chance amid tumults to exercise absolute authority, because the citizens and subjects, accustomed to receive orders from magistrates, are not of a mind to obey him amid these confusions, and there will always be in doubtful times a scarcity of men whom he can trust. For such a prince cannot rely upon what he observes in quiet times, when citizens have need of the state, because then everyone agrees with him, they all promise, and when death is far distant they all wish to die for him. But in troubled times, when the state has need of its citizens, then he finds but few. And so much the more is this experiment dangerous, inasmuch as it can only be tried once. Therefore a wise prince ought to adopt such a course that his citizens will always in every sort and kind of circumstance have need of the state and of him, and then he will always find them faithful. Chapter X. Concerning the way in which the strength of all principalities ought to be measured. It is necessary to consider another point in examining the character of these principalities, that is, whether a prince has such power that, in case of need, he can support himself with his own resources, or whether he has always need of the assistance of others. And to make this quite clear, I say that I consider those who are able to support themselves by their own resources who can, either by abundance of men or money, raise a sufficient army to join battle against anyone who comes to attack them, and I consider those always to have need of others who cannot show themselves against the enemy in the field, but are forced to defend themselves by sheltering behind walls. The first case has been discussed, but we will speak of it again should it recur. In the second case, one can say nothing except to encourage such princes to provision and fortify their towns, and not on any account to defend the country. And whoever shall fortify his town well, and shall have managed the other concerns of his subjects in the way stated above, and to be often repeated, will never be attacked without great caution, for men are always adverse to enterprises where difficulties can be seen, and it will be seen not to be an easy thing to attack one who has his town well fortified, and is not hated by his people. The cities of Germany are absolutely free, they own but little country around them, and they yield obedience to the emperor when it suits them, nor do they fear this or any other power they may have near them, because they are fortified in such a way that everyone thinks the taking of them by assault would be tedious and difficult, seeing they have proper ditches and walls, they have sufficient artillery, and they always keep in public depots enough for 1 year's eating, drinking, and firing. And beyond this, to keep the people quiet and without loss to the state, they always have the means of giving work to the community in those labors that are the life and strength of the city, and on the pursuit of which the people are supported. They also hold military exercises in repute, and moreover have many ordinances to uphold them. Therefore, a prince who has a strong city, and had not made himself odious, will not be attacked, or if anyone should attack you will only be driven off with disgrace, again, because that the affairs of this world are so changeable. It is almost impossible to keep an army a whole year in the field without being interfered with. And whoever should reply, if the people have property outside the city, and see it burnt, they will not remain patient, and the long siege and self-interest will make them forget their prince. To this I answer that a powerful and courageous prince will overcome all such difficulties by giving at one time hope to his subjects that the evil will not be for long, at another time fear of the cruelty of the enemy, then preserving himself adroitly from those subjects who seem to him to be too bold. Forte. The enemy would naturally on his arrival at once burn and ruin the country at the time when the spirits of the people are still hot and ready for the defense, and, therefore, so much the less ought the prince to hesitate, because after a time, when spirits have cooled, the damage is already done, the ills are incurred, and there is no longer any remedy. And therefore they are so much the more ready to unite with their prince, he appearing to be under obligations to them now that their houses have been burned and their possessions ruined in his defense. For it is the nature of men to be bound by the benefits they confer as much as by those they receive. Therefore, if everything is well considered, it will not be difficult for a wise prince to keep the minds of his citizens steadfast from first to last, when he does not fail to support and defend them. Chapter 11. Concerning ecclesiastical principalities. It only remains now to speak of ecclesiastical principalities, touching which all difficulties are prior to getting possession, because they are acquired either by capacity or good fortune, and they can be held without either, for they are sustained by the ancient ordinances of religion, which are so all-powerful, and of such a character that the principalities may be held no matter how their princes behave and live. These princes alone have states and do not defend them, and they have subjects and do not rule them, and the states, although unguarded, are not taken from them, and the subjects, although not ruled, do not care, and they have neither the desire nor the ability to alienate themselves. Such principalities only are secure and happy. But being upheld by powers, to which the human mind cannot reach, I shall speak no more of them, because, being exalted and maintained by God, it would be the act of a presumptuous and rash man to discuss them. Nevertheless, If anyone should ask of me how comes it that the church has attained such greatness in temporal power, seeing that from Alexander backwards the Italian potentates, not only those who have been called potentates, but every baron and lord, though the smallest, have valued the temporal power very slightly, yet now a king of France trembles before it, and it has been able to drive him from Italy, and to ruin the Venetians. Although this may be very manifest, it does not appear to me superfluous to recall it in some measure to memory. Before Charles, King of France, passed into Italy, this country was under the dominion of the Pope, the Venetians, the King of Naples, the Duke of Milan, and the Florentines. These potentates had two principal anxieties, the one, that no foreigner should enter Italy under arms, the other, that none of themselves should seize more territory. Those about whom there was the most anxiety were the Pope and the Venetians. To restrain the Venetians, the union of all the others was necessary, as it was for the defense of Ferrara, and to keep down the Pope they made use of the barons of Rome, who, being divided into two factions, Orsini and Colonnesi, had always a pretext for disorder, and, standing with arms in their hands under the eyes of the pontiff, kept the pontificate weak and powerless. And although there might arise sometimes a courageous pope, such as Sixtus, yet neither fortune nor wisdom could rid him of these annoyances. And the short life of a pope is also a cause of weakness, for in the 10 years, which is the average life of a pope, he can with difficulty lower one of the factions, and if, so to speak, one people should almost destroy the Colonnesi, another would arise hostile to the Orsini, who would support their opponents, and yet would not have time to ruin the Orsini. This was the reason why the temporal powers of the Pope were little esteemed in Italy. Charles VIII invaded Italy 1494. Alexander VI arose afterwards, who of all the pontiffs that have ever been showed how a pope with both money and arms was able to prevail, and through the instrumentality of the Duke Valentino, and by reason of the entry of the French, he brought about all those things which I have discussed above in the actions of the Duke. And although his intention was not to aggrandize the Church, but the Duke, nevertheless, what he did contributed to the greatness of the Church, which, after his death and the ruin of the Duke, became heir to all his labors. Pope Julius came afterwards and found the Church strong, possessing all the Romagna, the barons of Rome reduced to impotence, and, through the chastisements of Alexander, the factions wiped out. He also found the way open to accumulate money in a manner such as had never been practiced before Alexander's time. Such things Julius not only followed, but improved upon, and he intended to gain Bologna, to ruin the Venetians, and to drive the French out of Italy. All of these enterprises prospered with him, and so much the more to his credit, inasmuch as he did everything to strengthen the church and not any private person. He kept also the Orsini and Colonnesi factions within the bounds in which he found them, and although there was among them some mind to make disturbance, nevertheless he held two things firm, the one, the greatness of the church, with which he terrified them, and the other, not allowing them to have their own cardinals, who caused the disorders among them. For whenever these factions have their cardinals they do not remain quiet for long, because cardinals foster the factions in Rome and out of it, and the barons are compelled to support them, and thus from the ambitions of prelates arise disorders and tumults among the barons. For these reasons His Holiness Pope Leo XII found the pontificate most powerful, and it is to be hoped that, if others made it great in arms, he will make it still greater and more venerated by his goodness and infinite other virtues. XII Pope Leo X was the Cardinal de' Medici. Chapter 12. How many kinds of soldiery there are, and concerning mercenaries. Having discoursed particularly on the characteristics of such principalities as in the beginning I proposed to discuss, and having considered in some degree the causes of their being good or bad, and having shown the methods by which many have sought to acquire them and to hold them, it now remains for me to discuss generally the means of offense and defense which belong to each of them. We have seen above how necessary it is for a prince to have his foundations well laid, otherwise it follows of necessity he will go to ruin. The chief foundations of all states, new as well as old or composite, are good laws and good arms. And as there cannot be good laws where the state is not well armed, it follows that where they are well armed they have good laws. He shall leave the laws out of the discussion and shall speak of the arms. I say, therefore, that the arms with which a prince defends his state are either his own, or they are mercenaries, auxiliaries, or mixed. Mercenaries and auxiliaries are useless and dangerous, and if one holds his state based on these arms, he will stand neither firm nor safe, for they are disunited, ambitious, and without discipline, unfaithful, valiant before friends, cowardly before enemies, they have neither the fear of God nor fidelity to men, and destruction is deferred only so long as the attack is, for in peace one is robbed by them, and in war by the enemy. The fact is, they have no other attraction or reason for keeping the field than a trifle of stipend, which is not sufficient to make them willing to die for you. They are ready enough to be your soldiers whilst you do not make war, but if war comes they take themselves off or run from the foe, which I should have little trouble to prove, for the ruin of Italy has been caused by nothing else than by resting all her hopes for many years on mercenaries, and although they formerly made some display and appeared valiant amongst themselves, yet when the foreigners came they showed what they were. Thus it was that Charles, King of France, was allowed to seize Italy with chalk in hand. Uno and he who told us that our sins were the cause of it told the truth, but they were not the sins he imagined, but those which I have related. And as they were the sins of princes, it is the princes who have also suffered the penalty. Uno with chalk in hand col gesso. This is one of the bones most of Alexander VI, and refers to these with which Charles VIII seized Italy, implying that it was only necessary for him to send his quartermasters to chalk up the billets for his soldiers to conquer the country. Cf. The History of Henry VII by Lord Bacon, King Charles had conquered the realm of Naples, and lost it again, in a kind of a felicity of a dream. He passed the whole length of Italy without resistance, so that it was true what Pope Alexander was wont to say, that the Frenchmen came into Italy with chalk in their hands, to mark up their lodgings, rather than with swords to fight. He wished to demonstrate further the infelicity of these arms. The mercenary captains are either capable men or they are not. If they are, you cannot trust them, because they always aspire to their own greatness, either by oppressing you, who are their master, or others contrary to your intentions. But if the captain is not skillful, you are ruined in the usual way. And if it be urged that whoever is armed will act in the same way, whether mercenary or not, I reply that when arms have to be resorted to, either by a prince or a republic, then the prince ought to go in person and perform the duty of a captain, the republic has to send its citizens, and when one is sent who does not turn out satisfactorily, it ought to recall him, and when one is worthy, to hold him by the law so that he does not leave the command. And experience has shown princes and republics, single-handed, making the greatest progress, and mercenaries doing nothing except damage, and it is more difficult to bring a republic, armed with its own arms, under the sway of one of its citizens than it is to bring one armed with the foreign arms. Rome and Sparta stood for many ages armed and free. The Switzers are completely armed and quite free. Of ancient mercenaries, for example, there are the Carthaginians, who were oppressed by their mercenary soldiers after the first war with the Romans, although the Carthaginians had their own citizens for captains. After the death of Epaminondas, Philip of Macedon was made captain of their soldiers by the Thebans, and after victory he took away their liberty. Duke Filippo being dead, the Milanese enlisted Francesco Sforza against the Venetians, and he, having overcome the enemy at Caravaggio, Due allied himself with them to crush the Milanese, his masters. His father, Sforza, having been engaged by Queen Johanna, III of Naples, left her unprotected, so that she was forced to throw herself into the arms of the King of Aragon, in order to save her kingdom. And if the Venetians and Florentines formerly extended their dominions by these arms, and yet their captains did not make themselves princes, but have defended them, I reply that the Florentines in this case have been favored by chance, for of the able captains, of whom they might have stood in fear, some have not conquered, some have been opposed, and others have turned their ambitions elsewhere. One who did not conquer was Giovanni Acuto IV. And since he did not conquer, his fidelity cannot be proved. But everyone will acknowledge that, had he conquered, the Florentines would have stood at his discretion. Sforza had the Bracceschi always against him, so they watched each other. Francesco turned his ambition to Lombardy, Braccio against the church and the kingdom of Naples. But let us come to that which happened a short while ago. The Florentines appointed as their captain Pagolo Vitelli, a most prudent man, who from a private position had risen to the greatest renown. If this man had taken peace, let us come to that which happened a short while ago. The Florentines appointed as their captain Pagolo Vitelli, a most prudent man, who from a private position had risen to the greatest renown.

0: This was before they turned to enterprises on land. But when they began to fight on land, they forsook this virtue and followed the custom of Italy. Ending the beginning of their expansion on land, through not having much territory, and because of their great reputation, they had not much to fear from their captains, but when they expanded, as under Carmignuola Cinque, they had a taste of this mistake, for, having found him a most valiant man, they beat the Duke of Milan under his leadership, and, on the other hand, knowing how lukewarm he was in the war, they feared they would no longer conquer under him, and for this reason they were not willing, nor were they able, to let him go, and so, not to lose again that which they had acquired, they were compelled, in order to secure themselves, to murder him. They had afterwards for their captains Bartolomeo da Bergamo, Roberto da Sanseverino, the Count of Pitigliano, Said, and the like, under whom they had to dread loss and not gain, as happened afterwards at Vaila Sette, where in one battle they lost that which in 800 years they had acquired with so much trouble. Because from such arms conquests come but slowly, long delayed and inconsiderable, but the losses sudden and portentous. Due Battle of Caravaggio, September 15, 1448. 3 Ioanna II of Naples, the widow of Ladislao, King of Naples. 4 Giovanni Acuto, an English knight whose name was Sir John Hawkwood. He fought in the English wars in France, and was knighted by Edward III. Afterwards he collected a body of troops and went into Italy. This became the famous White Company. He took part in many wars, and died in Florence in 1394. He was born about 1320 at Sybil Headingham, a village in Essex. He married Domnia, a daughter of Bernabo Visconti. 5 Carmignuola. Francesco Bussone, born at Carmignuola about 1390, executed at Venice, May 5, 1432. 6.
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0: Sei Bartolomeo Colleoni of Bergamo, died 1457. Roberto of Sanseverino, died fighting for Venice against Sigismund, Duke of Austria, in 1487. Primo capitano in Italia. Machiavelli. Count of Pitigliano, Niccolo Orsini, born 1442, died 1510. 7 Battle of Vaila in 1509. And as with these examples I have reached Italy, which has been ruled for many years by mercenaries, I wish to discuss them more seriously, in order that, having seen their recent progress, one may be better prepared to counteract them. You must understand that the empire has recently come to be repudiated in Italy, that the Pope has acquired more temporal power, and that Italy has been divided up into more states, for the reason that many of the great cities took up arms against their nobles, who, formerly favored by the emperor, were oppressing them, whilst the church was favoring them so as to gain authority in temporal power. In many others their citizens became princes. From this it came to pass that Italy fell partly into the hands of the church and of republics, and, the church consisting of priests and the republic of citizens unaccustomed to arms, both commenced to enlist foreigners. The first who gave renown to this soldiery was Alberigo da Conio, Otto the Romagnian. From the school of this man sprang, among others, Braccio and Sforza, who in their time were the arbiters of Italy. After these came all the other captains who till now have directed the arms of Italy, and the end of all their valor has been, that she has been overrun by Charles, robbed by Louis, ravaged by Ferdinand, and insulted by the Switzers. The principle that has guided them has been, first, to lower the credit of infantry so that they might increase their own. They did this because, subsisting on their pay and without territory, they were unable to support many soldiers.

0: soldiers, and a few infantry did not give them any authority, so they were led to employ cavalry, with a moderate force of which they were maintained and honored, and affairs were brought to such a pass that, in an army of 20,000 soldiers, there were not to be found 2,000 foot soldiers. They, besides this, used every art to lessen fatigue and danger to themselves and their soldiers, not killing in the fray, but taking prisoners and liberating without ransom. They did not attack towns at night, nor did the garrisons of the towns attack encampments at night. They did not surround the camp either with the stockade or ditch, nor did they campaign in the winter. All these things were permitted by their military rules, and devised by them to avoid, as I have said, both fatigue and dangers. Thus they have brought Italy to slavery and contempt. Otto Alberico da Cogno. Alberico da Barbiano, Count of Cuneo. He was the leader of the famous Company of St. George, composed entirely of Italian soldiers. He died in 1409. Chapter 13. Concerning auxiliaries, mixed soldiery, and one's own. Auxiliaries, which are the other useless arm, are employed when a prince is called in with his forces to aid and defend, as was done by Pope Julius in the most recent times, for he, having, in the enterprise against Ferrara, had poor proof of his mercenaries, turned to auxiliaries, and stipulated with Ferdinand, King of Spain, uno, for his assistance with men and arms. These arms may be useful and good in themselves, but for him who calls them in they are always disadvantageous, for losing, one is undone, and winning, one is their captive. 1 Ferdinand V, F, 2 of Aragon and Sicily, F, 3 of Naples, surnamed the Catholic, born 1452, died 1516. And although ancient histories may be full of examples, I do not wish to leave this recent one of Pope Julius II, the peril of which cannot fail to be perceived, for he, wishing to get Ferrara, threw himself entirely into the hands of the foreigner. But his good fortune brought about a third event, so that he did not reap the fruit of his rash choice, because, having his auxiliaries routed at Ravenna, and the Switzers having risen and driven out the conquerors, against all expectation, both his and others, it so came to pass that he did not become prisoner to his enemies, they having fled, nor to his auxiliaries, he having conquered by other arms than theirs. The Florentines, being entirely without arms, sent 10,000 Frenchmen to take Pisa, whereby they ran more danger than at any other time of their troubles. The Emperor of Constantinople, to oppose his neighbors, sent 10,000 Turks into Greece, who, on the war being finished, were not willing to quit. This was the beginning of the servitude of Greece to the infidels. 2 Johannes Cantacuzenus, born 1300, died 1383. Therefore, let him who has no desire to conquer make use of these arms, for they are much more hazardous than mercenaries, because with them the ruin is ready made, they are all united, all yield obedience to others, but with the mercenaries, when they have conquered, more time and better opportunities are needed to injure you. They are not all of one community, they are found and paid by you, and a third party, which you have made their head, is not able all at once to assume enough authority to injure you. In conclusion, in mercenaries d'astardi is most dangerous, in auxiliaries, valour. The wise prince, therefore, has always avoided these arms and turned to his own, and has been willing rather to lose with them than to conquer with the others, not deeming that a real victory which is gained with the arms of others. He shall never hesitate to cite Cesare Borgia and his actions. This duke entered the Romagna with auxiliaries, taking their only French soldiers, and with them he captured Imola and Forli, but afterwards, such forces not appearing to him reliable, he turned to mercenaries, discerning less danger in them, and enlisted the Orsini and Vitelli, whom presently, on handling and finding them doubtful, unfaithful, and dangerous, he destroyed and turned to his own men. And the difference between one and the other of these forces can easily be seen when one considers the difference there was in the reputation of the Duke, when he had the French, when he had the Orsini and Vitelli, and when he relied on his own soldiers, on whose fidelity he could always count and found it ever increasing, He was never esteemed more highly than when everyone saw that he was complete master of his own forces. He was not intending to go beyond Italian and recent examples, but I am unwilling to leave out Yero, the Syracusan, he being one of those I have named above. This man, as I have said, made head of the army by the Syracusans, soon found out that a mercenary soldiery, constituted like our Italian condottieri, was of no use, and it appearing to him that he could neither keep them nor let them go, he had them all cut to pieces, and afterwards made war with his own forces and not with aliens. He wish also to recall to memory an instance from the Old Testament applicable to this subject. David offered himself to Saul to fight with the Goliath, the Philistine champion, and, to give him courage, Saul armed him with his own weapons, which David rejected as soon as he had them on his back, saying he could make no use of them, and that he wished to meet the enemy with his sling and his knife. In conclusion, the arms of others either fall from your back, or they weigh you down, or they bind you fast. Charles VII, the father of King Louis XI, having by good fortune and valor liberated France from the English, recognized the necessity of being armed with forces of his own, and he established in his kingdom ordinances concerning men-at-arms and infantry. Afterwards his son, King Louis, abolished the infantry and began to enlist the Switzers, which mistake, followed by others, is, as is now seen, a source of peril to the kingdom, because, having raised the reputation of the Switzers, he has entirely diminished the value of his own arms, for he has destroyed the infantry altogether, and his men-at-arms he has subordinated to others, for, being as they are so accustomed to fight along with the Switzers, it does not appear that they can now conquer. We doubt then. Hence it arises that the French cannot stand against the Switzers, and without the Switzers they do not come off well against others. The armies of the French have thus become mixed, partly mercenary and partly national, both of which arms together are much better than mercenaries alone or auxiliaries alone, but much inferior to one's own forces. And this example proves it, for the kingdom of France would be unconquerable if the ordinance of Charles had been enlarged or maintained. Tre Charles VII of France, surnamed de the Victorious, born 1403, died 1461. 4 Louis XI, son of the above, born 1423, died 1483. But the scanty wisdom of man, on entering into an affair which looks well at first, cannot discern the poison that is hidden in it, as I have said above of hectic fevers. Therefore, if he who rules a principality cannot recognize evils until they are upon him, he is not truly wise, and this insight is given to few. And if the first disaster to the Roman Empire Cinque should be examined, it will be found to have commenced only with the enlisting of the Goths, because from that time the vigor of the Roman Empire began to decline, and all that valor which had raised it passed away to others. Cinque, many speakers to the House the other night in the debate on the reduction of armaments seemed to show a most lamentable ignorance of the conditions under which the British Empire maintains its existence. When Mr. Balfour replied to the allegations that the Roman Empire sank under the weight of its military obligations, he said that this was wholly unhistorical. He might well have added that the Roman power was at its zenith when every citizen acknowledged his liability to fight for the state, but that it began to decline as soon as this obligation was no longer recognized. Pall Mall Gazette, May 15, 1906. He concluded, therefore, that no principality is secure without having its own forces. On the contrary, it is entirely dependent on good fortune, not having the valor which in adversity would defend it, and it has always been the opinion and judgment of wise men that nothing can be so uncertain or unstable as fame or power not founded on its own strength. And one's own forces are those which are composed either of subjects, citizens, or dependents. All others are mercenaries or auxiliaries. And the way to make ready one's own forces will be easily found if the rules suggested by me shall be reflected upon, and if one will consider how Philip, the father of Alexander the Great, and many republics and princes have armed and organized themselves, to which rules I entirely commit myself. Chapter 14. That which concerns a prince on the subject of the art of war. A prince ought to have no other aim or thought, nor select anything else for his study, than war and its rules and discipline. For this is the sole art that belongs to him who rules, and it is of such force that it not only upholds those who are born princes, but it often enables men to rise from a private station to that rank. And, on the contrary, it is seen that when princes have thought more of ease than of arms, they have lost their states. And the first cause of your losing it is to neglect this art, and what enables you to acquire a state is to be master of the articolo. Francesco Sforza, through being marshal, from a private person became Duke of Milan, and the sons, through avoiding the hardships and troubles of arms, from dukes became private persons. For among other evils which being unarmed brings you, it causes you to be despised, and this is one of those ignominies against which a prince ought to guard himself, as is shown later, onorevole. Because there is nothing proportionate between the armed and the unarmed, and it is not reasonable that he who is armed should yield obedience willingly to him who is unarmed, or that the unarmed man should be secure among armed servants. Because, there being in the one disdain and in the other suspicion, it is not possible for them to work well together. And therefore a prince who does not understand the art of war, over and above the other misfortunes already mentioned, cannot be respected by his soldiers, nor can he rely on them. He ought never, therefore, to have out of his thoughts this subject of war, and in peace he should addict himself more to its exercise than in war. This he can do in two ways, the one by action, the other by study. As regards action, he ought above all things to keep his men well organized and drilled, to follow incessantly the chase, by which he accustoms his body to hardships, and learns something of the nature of localities, and gets to find out how the mountains rise, how the valleys open out, how the plains lie, and to understand the nature of rivers and marshes, and in all this to take the greatest care. Which knowledge is useful in two ways. Firstly, he learns to know his country, and is better able to undertake its defense, afterwards, by means of the knowledge and observation of that locality. He understands with ease any other which it may be necessary for him to study hereafter, because the hills, valleys, and plains, and rivers and marshes that are, for instance, in Tuscany, have a certain resemblance to those of other countries, so that with a knowledge of the aspect of one country one can easily arrive at a knowledge of others. And the prince that lacks this skill lacks the essential which it is desirable that a captain should possess, for it teaches him to surprise his enemy, to select quarters, to lead armies, to array the battle, to besiege towns to advantage. Philopoemen, uno prince of the Achaeans, among other praises which writers have bestowed on him, is commended because in time of peace he never had anything in his mind but the rules of war, and when he was in the country with the friends, he often stopped and reasoned with them, if the enemy should be upon that hill, and we should find ourselves here with our army, with whom would be the advantage? How should one best advance to meet him, keeping the ranks? If we should wish to retreat, how ought we to pursue? And he would set forth to them, as he went, all the chances that could befall an army. He would listen to their opinion and state his, confirming it with the reasons, so that by these continual discussions there could never arise, in time of war, any unexpected circumstances that he could not deal with. Uno Philopoemen, the last of the Greeks, born 252 BC, died 183 BC. But to exercise the intellect the prince should read histories, and study there the actions of illustrious men, to see how they have borne themselves in war, to examine the causes of their victories and defeat, so as to avoid the latter and imitate the former, and above all do as an illustrious man did, who took as an exemplar one who had been praised and famous before him, and whose achievements and deeds he always kept in his mind, as it is said Alexander the Great imitated Achilles, Cesare, Alexander, Scipio Cyrus. And whoever reads the life of Cyrus, written by Xenophon, will recognize afterwards in the life of Scipio how that imitation was his glory, and how in chastity, affability, humanity, and liberality Scipio conformed to those things which have been written of Cyrus by Xenophon. A wise prince ought to observe some such rules, and never in peaceful times stand idle, but increase his resources with industry in such a way that they may be available to him in adversity, so that if fortune chances it may find him prepared to resist her blows.
1: Chapter 15.
0: Concerning things for which men, and especially princes, are praised or blamed. It remains now to see what ought to be the rules of conduct for a prince towards subject and friends. And as I know that many have written on this point, I expect I shall be considered presumptuous in mentioning it again, especially as in discussing it I shall depart from the methods of other people. But, it being my intention to write a thing which shall be useful to him who apprehends it, it appears to me more appropriate to follow up the real truth of the matter than the imagination of it. For many have pictured republics and principalities which in fact have never been known or seen, because how one lives is so far distant from how one ought to live, that he who neglects what is done for what ought to be done, sooner affects his ruin than his preservation, for a man who wishes to act entirely up to his professions of virtue soon meets with what destroys him among so much that is evil. Hence it is necessary for a prince wishing to hold his own to know how to do wrong, and to make use of it or not according to necessity. Therefore, putting on one side imaginary things concerning a prince, and discussing those which are real, I say that all men when they are spoken of, and chiefly princes for being more highly placed, are remarkable for some of those qualities which bring them either blame or praise, and thus it is that one is reputed liberal, another miserly, using a Tuscan term, because an avaricious person in our language is still he who desires to possess by robbery, whilst we call one miserly who deprives himself too much of the use of his own, one is reputed generous, one rapacious, one cruel, one compassionate, one faithless, another faithful, one effeminate and cowardly, another bold and brave, one affable, another haughty, one lascivious, another chaste, one sincere, another cunning, one hard, another easy, one grave, another frivolous, one religious, another unbelieving, and the like. And I know that everyone will confess that it would be most praiseworthy in a prince to exhibit all the above qualities that are considered good, but because they can neither be entirely possessed nor observed, for human conditions do not permit it, it is necessary for him to be sufficiently prudent that he may know how to avoid the reproach of those vices which would lose him his state, and also to keep himself, if it be possible, from those which would not lose him it, but this not being possible, he may with less hesitation abandon himself to them. And again, he need not make himself uneasy at incurring a reproach for those vices without which the state can only be saved with difficulty, for if everything is considered carefully, it will be found that something which looks like virtue, if followed, would be his ruin, while something else, which looks like vice, yet followed brings him security and prosperity.
1: Chapter 16.
0: Concerning liberality and meanness. Commencing then with the first of the above-named characteristics, I say that it would be well to be reputed liberal. Nevertheless, liberality exercised in a way that does not bring you the reputation for it, injures you, for if one exercises it honestly and as it should be exercised, it may not become known, and you will not avoid the reproach of its opposite. Therefore, anyone wishing to maintain among men the name of liberal is obliged to avoid no attribute of magnificence, so that a prince thus inclined will consume in such acts all his property, and will be compelled in the end, if he wish to maintain the name of liberal, to unduly weigh down his people, and tax them, and do everything he can to get money. This will soon make him odious to his subjects, and becoming poor he will be little valued by anyone, thus, with his liberality, having offended many and rewarded few, he is affected by the very first trouble and imperiled by whatever may be the first danger, recognizing this himself, and wishing to draw back from it, he runs at once into the reproach of being miserly. Therefore, a prince, not being able to exercise this virtue of liberality in such a way that it is recognized, except to his cost, if he is wise he ought not to fear the reputation of being mean, for in time he will come to be more considered than if liberal, seeing that with his economy his revenues are enough, that he can defend himself against all attacks, and is able to engage in enterprises without burdening his people. Thus it comes to pass that he exercises liberality towards all from whom he does not take, who are numberless, and meanness towards those to whom he does not give, who are few. We have not seen great things done in our time except by those who have been considered mean, the rest have failed. Pope Julius II was assisted in reaching the papacy by a reputation for liberality, yet he did not strive afterwards to keep it up, when he made war on the King of France, and he made many wars without imposing any extraordinary tax on his subjects, for he supplied his additional expenses out of his long thriftiness. The present King of Spain would not have undertaken or conquered in so many enterprises if he had been reputed liberal. A prince, therefore, provided that he has not to rob his subjects, that he can defend himself, that he does not become poor and abject, that he is not forced to become rapacious, ought to hold of little account a reputation for being mean, for it is one of those vices which will enable him to govern. And if anyone should say, Caesar obtained empire by liberality, and many others have reached the highest positions by having been liberal, and by being considered so, I answer, either you are a prince in fact, or in a way to become one. In the first case this liberality is dangerous, in the second it is very necessary to be considered liberal, and Caesar was one of those who wished to become preeminent in Rome, but if he had survived after becoming so, and had not moderated his expenses, he would have destroyed his government. And if anyone should reply, many have been princes, and have done great things with armies, who have been considered very liberal, I reply, either a prince spends that which is his own or his subjects, or else that of others. In the first case he ought to be sparing, in the second he ought not to neglect any opportunity for liberality. And to the prince who goes forth with his army, supporting it by pillage, sack, and extortion, handling that which belongs to others, this liberality is necessary, otherwise he would not be followed by soldiers. And of that which is neither yours nor your subjects you can be a ready giver, as were Cyrus, Cesar, and Alexander, because it does not take away your reputation if you squander that of others, but adds to it, it is only squandering your own that injures you. And there is nothing wastes so rapidly as liberality, for even whilst you exercise it you lose the power to do so, and so become either poor or despised, or else, in avoiding poverty, rapacious and hated. And a prince should guard himself, above all things, against being despised and hated, and liberality leads you to both. Therefore it is wiser to have a reputation for meanness which brings reproach without hatred, than to be compelled through seeking a reputation for liberality to incur a name for rapacity which begets reproach with hatred. Chapter 17. Concerning cruelty and clemency, and whether it is better to be loved than feared. Coming now to the other qualities mentioned above, I say that every prince ought to desire to be considered clement and not cruel. Nevertheless, he ought to take care not to misuse this clemency. Cesare Borgia was considered cruel, notwithstanding, his cruelty reconciled the Romagna, unified it, and restored it to peace and loyalty. And if this be rightly considered, he will be seen to have been much more quarantine people, vu. To avoid a reputation for cruelty, permitted Pistoia to be destroyed, uno therefore a prince, so long as he keeps his subjects united and loyal, ought not to mind the reproach of cruelty, because with a few examples he will be more merciful than those who, through too much mercy, allow disorders to arise, from which follow murders or robberies, for these are wont to injure the all people, whilst those executions which originate with a prince offend the individual only. Uno, during the rioting between the Cancellieri and the Panciatici factions in 1502 and 1503, and of all princes, it is impossible for the new prince to avoid the imputation of cruelty, owing to new states being full of dangers. As Virgil, through the mouth of Dido, excuses the inhumanity of her reign owing to its being new, saying, Res dura, et regni novitas metallia cogunt moliri, et late fines custode tueri. 2. Nevertheless he ought to be slow to believe and to act, nor should he himself show fear, but proceed in a temperate manner with prudence and humanity, so that too much confidence may not make him incautious and too much distrust render him intolerable. 2. Against my will, my fate a throne unsettled, and an infant state, bid me defend my realms with all my powers, and guard with these severities my shores. Christopher Pitt. Upon this a question arises, whether it be better to be loved than feared or feared than loved? It may be answered that one should wish to be both, but, because it is difficult to unite them in one person, it is much safer to be feared than loved, when, of the two, either must be dispensed with. Because this is to be asserted in general of man, that they are ungrateful, fickle, false, cowardly, covetous, and as long as you succeed they are yours entirely, they will offer you their blood, property, life, and children, as is said above, when the need is far distant, but when it approaches they turn against you. And that prince who, relying entirely on their promises, has neglected other precautions, is ruined, because friendships that are obtained by payments, and not by greatness or nobility of mind, may indeed be earned, but they are not secured, and in time of need cannot be relied upon, and men have less scruple in offending one who is beloved than one who is feared, for love is preserved by the link of obligation which, owing to the baseness of man, is broken at every opportunity for their advantage, but fear preserves you by a dread of punishment which never fails. Nevertheless, a prince ought to inspire fear in such a way that, if he does not win love, he avoids hatred, because he can endure very well being feared whilst he is not hated, which will always be as long as he abstains from the property of his citizens and subjects and from their women. But when it is necessary for him to proceed against the life of someone, he must do it on proper justification and for manifest cause, but above all things he must keep his hands off the property of others, because men more quickly forget the death of their father than the loss of their patrimony. Besides, pretexts for taking away the property are never wanting, for he who has once begun to lie by robbery will always find pretexts for seizing what belongs to others, but reasons for taking life, on the contrary, are more difficult to find and sooner lapse. But when a prince is with his army, and has under control a multitude of soldiers, then it is quite necessary for him to disregard the reputation of cruelty, for without it he would never hold his army united or disposed to its duties. Among the wonderful deeds of Hannibal this one is enumerated, that having led an enormous army, composed of many various races of men, to fight in foreign lands, no dissensions arose either among them or against the prince, whether in his bad or in his good fortune. This arose from nothing else than his inhuman cruelty, which, with his boundless valor, made him revered and terrible in the sight of his soldiers, but without that cruelty, his other virtues were not sufficient to produce this effect. And short-sighted writers admire his deeds from one point of view and from another condemn the principal cause of them. This disposition, if he had been continued in the command, would have destroyed in time the fame and the glory of Scipio, but, he being under the control of the Senate, this injurious characteristic not only concealed itself, but contributed to his glory. This disposition, if he had been continued in the command, would have destroyed in time the fame and the glory of Scipio, but, he being under the control of the Senate, this injurious characteristic not only concealed itself, but contributed to his glory. Returning to the question of being feared or loved, I come to the conclusion that, men loving according to their own will and fearing according to that of the prince, a wise prince should establish himself on that which is in his own control and not in that of others. He must endeavor only to avoid hatred, as is noted. Chapter 18 Concerning the way in which princes should keep faith. 1. The present chapter has given greater offense than any other portion of Machiavelli's writings. Bard, Il Principe, p. 297. Everyone admits how praiseworthy it is in a prince to keep faith, and to live with integrity and not with craft. Nevertheless, our experience has been that those princes who have done great things have held good faith of little account, and have known how to circumvent the intellect of men by craft, and in the end have overcome those who have relied on their word. You must know there are two ways of contesting, due. The one by the law, the other by force. The first method is proper to men, the second to beasts, but because the first is frequently not sufficient, it is necessary to have recourse to the second. Therefore it is necessary for a prince to understand how to avail himself of the beast and the man. This has been figuratively taught to princes by ancient writers, who describe how Achilles and many other princes of old were given to the centaur Chiron to nurse, who brought them up in his discipline, which means solely that, as they had for a teacher one who was half beast and half man, so it is necessary for a prince to know how to make use of both natures, and that one without the other is not durable.